0: summer camp along the Guadalupe River when the rising floodwaters swept through low-lying areas of the camp in the middle of the night on July 4th. 25 young campers, two camp counselors, and the camp's longtime director died. Despite plans to reopen this year with more flood safety procedures in place, Camp Mystic filed for bankruptcy in June amid multiple lawsuits alleging the camp failed to protect its campers and counselors. The one-year anniversary of the devastating Texas floods also marks the 1 year since a Dallas family's unimaginable loss. Brooke and Blair Harbor, a pair of sisters aged 13 and 11, were two of the young victims of the 2025 Central Texas floods. They were vacationing with their parents and their grandparents on the Guadalupe River near Hunt, Texas, last July when the flash flood dislodged and carried away their cabin, the same cabin where they were staying with their grandparents. Their parents survived the flood, but their grandparents were also killed by the disaster. According to the family's own GoFundMe page, at the time of their deaths, the young Catholic girls were found with their rosaries and with their hands locked together. And their last message, a text sent to their parents at 3:30 a.m. simply saying, "I love you." When the news first broke last year, EWTN News In Depth spoke with the family's Dallas pastor, who shared how the Harbor girls' parents were doing after suddenly losing both their children and a pair of parents.
1: The Harbors are day by day, moment by moment. They are an amazingly strong family of faith. The Catholic faith for them is the air they breathe. It's their daily strength, and it's proven itself strong this week. But it is day by day, moment by moment.
0: In the wake of the tragedy, the family's GoFundMe page also claimed that 13-year-old Blair had a conversation about God and heaven with her aunt just 2 weeks prior to the flood. And joining us now from their home in Texas are RJ and Annie Harbor, the parents of Blair and Brooke. Annie and RJ, we are humbled to have you join us. Thank you for being here. I first want to start off just by asking, 1 year out, how are you doing today?
2: I would say after a year, it's almost more difficult than it has been. The depth of the grief does not go away. It actually enhances because this is your reality now, and you understand your children are actually gone. Now there is comfort knowing that they are in heaven, and we did our job as parents to prepare them to get them there. But our love for them was so deep that the grief that we have is just tremendous.
0: And I understand your Catholic faith is a huge part of your family's identity. Annie, I understand you've been a Catholic school teacher for years, just for example. Can you share with us, Annie and RJ, what has your faith life looked like this past year for you both? What has it meant for you?
3: I think you know, I grew up Catholic, going to Catholic schools. That was something really important to us, to instill the Catholic faith and values in our girls. But, you know, after all of this, I definitely questioned God and was angry at God and, you know, didn't understand why or how this could happen to us. But, you know, we have leaned on each other and our faith to get us up every morning. I think for me, truly, when I wake up, I tell myself I'm one day closer to seeing the girls because we know they're in heaven and our goal is to ultimately get there. So we have to continue to live by the Catholic faith and our values that we taught the girls.
2: To add to that, I think we're still alive because of our faith. We've God can accept anger, but he can also help us carry this cross. And the church has rallied around us. The St. Rita community, the whole Catholic community in Dallas, has been instrumental in supporting us. We found the girls on Saturday, July 5th, and we went to Mass Sunday, July 6th. It was probably the most difficult thing I've ever done. But that's because we want to follow the commandments, and obey the Sabbath is one of those. So we've leaned heavily on our Catholic faith. Father Raphael from Kerrville has now become a dear friend of ours, and his support has just been incredible. So the whole Catholic community, and just our belief in God and him helping us carry this cross has brought us to this point today.
0: You both have that eternity mindset in mind, but I appreciate your honesty and not glossing over the hardships, and that still includes a wrestling and crying out to God. Annie and RJ, it seems that the Catholic faith is a big part of both of your daughters' legacies as well. Tell us about your daughters, Brooke and Blair, and what did their Catholic faith mean to them?
2: The faith was very important to our girls. Not only did they go to Catholic school, but we would go to Mass every Sunday. It was instrumental in our lives. Blair did the rosary every single night. 2 weeks before this happened, her rosary beads broke, and she asked to borrow mine, which I received when I converted to the Catholic faith, and took those down to the river with her. So we know that she died with those beads in her hands and with Mary and God protecting her in those last moments. And same with Brooke, just the most... our girls were altar servers. They were involved in the faith. We prayed every single night, and we still pray with them every single night.
0: And to have a devotion to Our Lady like that, that is such a beautiful witness. Thank you for sharing that. You know, last year we spoke with the pastor at St. Rita's Catholic Community, Father Joshua Whitfield, in the immediate aftermath of the Texas floods. You've mentioned some already, but I just wanted to give you another opportunity as well to talk about how your parish community has wrapped themselves around you and rallied around you.
3: Yeah, I mean, without the St. Rita Catholic community, I don't think, you know, without them, family, friends, we would be here. They just truly embraced us, took care of us when we, you know, couldn't. Father Josh would come over to our home, pray with us. You know, it's a true testament of how unbelievable the St. Rita community is, and we're just so blessed and thankful that we are part of it and they are part of our family.
0: RJ, in addition to the loss of your daughters a year ago, you lost your parents, Mike and Charlene Harbor, as well. I just want to give you an opportunity to honor your parents' lives and to tell us about them.
2: My mother loved to entertain. She always wanted family around. I think our daughters were their greatest joy. They would go to every single sporting event. They would go to every single play, school function. They were their only grandchildren, so they just doted on them. And my father was suffering from Parkinson's disease, but he would just want me to drive him to Brooke's softball game and watch her pitch, or ask to watch Blair play soccer. And just, they couldn't do wrong in their eyes. They were great parents. We find solace in the fact that they're watching over our girls in heaven, and are just thankful that they're there with them now.
0: What a strong love and a strong bond between those generations. In this past year, you have created the Blair and Brooke Harbor Beloved Sisters Fund. Tell us about this. You know, what is your hope for this fund specifically, and how is it already benefiting others?
2: It's specifically designed for Catholic after-school activities, Catholic after-school education, Catholic sports, and so far, some of the greatest things we've done is both Blair and Brooke played lacrosse, and there is a large barrier to entry into lacrosse. So we've been able to get hundreds of sticks donated, hundreds of goggles donated, and have allowed girls to come and try lacrosse for the first time who would otherwise never try it. And this February, we hosted an event, and over 200 girls came out and tried the sport for the first time. So these kindergartners, first graders, second graders are looking up to our girls and carrying their life forward. And I just think that's a beautiful thing to see.
0: Carrying their light forward, and that's just the beginning of their legacy. Finally, Annie and RJ, with my final moment with you both have been sharing messages of faith amid this tragedy, which is just so heroic. And I want to give you the chance to have the last word and to share anything you want to about your beloved daughters, Brooke and Blair, whether there's a way we can pray for you right now, or any final thought you want to share with us.
2: Prayer has been instrumental. We get messages from all over the world about people praying for us. And I think that's helping us share the girls with the world. And honestly, I think God, through the Holy Spirit, is using our daughters to bring people closer to the faith. We know several people who weren't attending Mass who now attend Mass weekly. We know several people who hadn't been to confession ever or in 15 years who have gone back to confession and are taking communion again. We've received just messages about people converting to the Catholic faith because of Brooke and Blair. So their work is not done in this world. It's only beginning.
0: I mean, I will say I personally have been edified by your daughter's witness, by both of your witnesses of faith and trust. Please be assured of our team's continued prayers for your family and for the prayers from our viewers as well. Annie and RJ Harper, thank you so much for your time and for sharing your daughter's legacies with us. Thank you.
2: Thank you.
0: And if you would like to know how you can honor the memory of Blair and Brooke Harbor, go to blairandbrooke.org to learn about the fund that's been set up in their names through the Catholic Foundation of Texas. The fund supports flood and disaster relief as well as Catholic primary school education. May the memory of Blair and Brooke Harbor be a blessing. We continue EWTN News in Depth in a moment. Next, expert analysis of Pope Leo XIV's latest writings about peace. The U.S. escalates the war in Iran, and
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2: A world in which machines, albeit sophisticated and faster than us, are the ones to decide to bomb defenseless people would be truly frightening. The conscience of a single person can be worth the entire world. A new condemnation of advanced warfare this week from Pope Leo XIV, part of a brand new foreword to a just-released anthology of the Holy Father's writings, all centered around peace. Ever since his first moment as pontiff on the loggia, Pope Leo XIV has made call after call for peace, from impromptu comments to reporters on the papal plane to prayer intentions at his weekly general audiences. Though on summer vacation right now, Pope Leo once again prayed for an end to global conflict during his Sunday Angelus.
3: Pater et Filius et Spiritus Sanctus.
2: Amen. The Holy Father prayed the Angelus at Castel Gandolfo, where he is spending several weeks this month on rest and relaxation. He told the faithful present to add their constant prayers to efforts for peace. Then on Monday, he traveled to the Abbey of Monte Cassino, founded by Saint Benedict in the 6th century. While there, he visited the tomb of the great monastic saint and entrusted to him his plea for peace, quote, in those regions of the world marked by bloodshed and conflict. This week, the Vatican published a new book that collects Pope Leo's writings and reflections on peace. The book features new writings from the Holy Father as well and provides insight into his teachings on war and conflict.
4: The anthology, titled Disarmed and Disarming, Peace is a Gift, was published on Tuesday in Italian, with an English edition coming later this year. Francis Rocca, senior Vatican analyst for EWTN News, says the new book aligns with the Holy Father's leadership, which has often focused on diplomacy.
5: He's been talking about peace, you know, from the beginning of his pontificate, from the very first words, as we know, when he stepped onto the loggia.
6: La pace sia con tutti voi!
4: The book includes a brand new foreword from the Holy Father, where he again urges for peace and the elimination of nuclear weapons. He writes, "Above all in this atomic era, the affirmation of the truth must push through. It is not atomic weapons that generate peace, but disarmament." He quotes his spiritual father, Saint Augustine, and several popes. But what caught the internet's attention was his reference to an unpublished song about the atomic bomb by singer-songwriter Bob Dylan.
5: I think we can assume that, you know, the future Pope Leo grew up listening to that music and that it's dear to him personally.
4: This strong plea for the elimination of nuclear weapons follows the Holy Father's strong criticism of the war in Iran and his highly publicized back and forth with President Donald Trump this spring, where the president falsely claimed that Pope Leo supports Iran's nuclear program.
7: Today, as we know, there was also this threat against the whole people of Iran, and this is truly unacceptable.
8: The Pope has to understand Iran, very simple. Iran cannot have a nuclear weapon. The world would be in great danger.
4: But Rocca notes the timing of this book release is likely coincidental.
5: Is this book intended as a retort to President Trump? Unlikely. He surely knows that that's what everybody heard. Everybody heard that exchange in April and knows very well his position and

0: the reaction of the Trump administration. And so it's clear that he's not worrying about that. He's just making his point.
1: Pope Leo's discussion of technology and warfare ties with his first encyclical, Magnifica Humanitas, which examines human dignity in the wake of artificial intelligence.
0: He did talk about war. He talked about, you know, the danger of autonomous weapons, AI-guided weapons, and the danger that they pose. So this fits into that discourse that the encyclical also included.
1: And Pope Leo emphasizes that building a culture of peace begins with us. He writes, "We cannot ask the powerful people of the world for peace if we do not begin to live it out ourselves, starting with our daily relationships, in our families, in our homes, in our cities, in the workplace."
0: I think that's a striking thought that is not obvious and you don't hear every day. Certainly you don't hear from most political leaders.
2: And joining us now, fresh from her trip from a Vatican conference on the topic of artificial intelligence and nuclear war, is Dr. Marianne Cusimano-Love, the Associate Professor of International Relations and Chair of the Politics Department at the Catholic University of America in Washington, D.C. Her expertise is in international relations and in peace building. Dr. Love was also just named a founding global ambassador of Magnifica Humanitas. Dr. Love, welcome back to the program. Thanks for being with us. First, I want to get your reaction that the Vatican has published this new book solely dedicated to Pope Leo's reflections on war and peace. And do you have any thoughts on the significance of our Holy Father's latest comments on this topic that he penned for the book's foreword?
3: Yes, it's a theme that Pope Leo has been consistent with since the beginning of his papacy, and it really fits with the times that we're in right now. We're seeing expansion of war, we're seeing the expansion in the number of conflicts, the deadliness of these conflicts, and we're also seeing new ways in which new technologies are being used, AI, drones, lethal autonomous weapon systems, that are very concerning. Mm-hmm. So he's being a voice of really the practical and a voice of the people, saying, look, peace is possible, peace is practical, and peace is our calling as Catholics and people of goodwill. This is something we can do, we've done it before, and we can do it again.
2: And do you consider peace to be the central theme to Pope Leo XIV's pontificate? Is this what he most wants to emphasize, you think?
3: I think so. I mean, he's also emphasizing the changes in eon and era that we're encountering right now, and that these technologies, as he discusses in Magnificat Humanitas, has to always be in service of humanity, in service of the common good, used ethically, used responsibly. And so that incurs a whole wide range of issues, from the environment to how they impact families, relationships, but it also impacts peace. And he says peace is foundational. It's not just one issue among many at the back of the line to be considered if you have some time to think about it. He said without peace, we can't really effectively work towards all the other areas of common good that we need to work on, education, environment, stronger families. So peace is really foundational for the rest of the common good.
2: Peace is foundational. And Dr. Love, the media can often depict Pope Leo's comments on peace and nuclear disarmament as this split-screen moment with President Donald Trump and the Iran war. But what are we losing if we only look at our Holy Father's words in that U.S. political context? I mean, when he speaks, Pope Leo is speaking as the spiritual leader for Catholics around the world.
3: Pope Leo is speaking for the people of conscience around the world, not only for Catholics. Mm-hmm. So it's a really important position that he is in, and it's really important that his voice is being heard right now. Of course, he's already made clear that the war in Iran is not just. It does not meet Catholic teaching on just war tradition. But he's speaking in much broader terms about our personal responsibilities to build peace in our families, in our workplaces, in our communities. Peace is not just something for other people to do, for the diplomats to do. It's something we all are required to do and invited to do. And so he's reminding us of our responsibilities, all of us, to be building a more peaceful world and not just to push that responsibility onto others. Mm.
2: In his first encyclical, Magnifica Humanitas, Pope Leo linked the role of artificial intelligence when it comes to the nuclear arms race. In fact, let's take a listen to something significant our Holy Father said at the Vatican's launch of his.
4: artificial intelligence needs to be disarmed. The word is strong, I know, but deliberately chosen because this moment needs words capable of attracting attention, awakening consciences, and indicating paths forward for humanity.
2: Artificial intelligence needs to be disarmed. Dr. Love, what does that mean? And tell us, why is our Holy Father drawing our attention to AI's role in war right now?
3: Well, AI is a foundational technology that impacts all areas of our life. So jobs, economics, education, we're having these conversations all the time at the Catholic University of America, how you teach in an era of AI. But of course, it's also impacting issues of war and peace. And when we talk about nuclear weapons, it's already a very frail and fragile time where countries have taken back the nuclear arms control agreements that they've made. There are no longer these guardrails on the nuclear arms race. Instead, countries are racing forward with nuclear weapons. Countries are making threats to use nuclear weapons. Countries that have nuclear weapons are going to war with one another, as we saw India and Pakistan do last year. So it's a very fragile time. And then you add on top of that artificial intelligence, which speeds everything up and can create great pressures to use these weapons, can create misinformation and disinformation about the weapons. And in testing, we've seen that AI is really trigger happy. Mm. So in the tests with using AI as part of a decision support system, AI would recommend 95% of the time that nuclear weapons be used. Mm. So it's a really important time for the church to be making this strong statement that AI needs to be kept out of nuclear weapons systems, command, control, and communication systems. All decisions about life and death need to be in the hands of humans, not in terms of algorithms. As the Pope has said quite clearly, you know, an algorithm cannot make these types of decisions.
2: Let's talk about this major Vatican conference you just participated in last week that was inspired by Magnifica Humanitas, where more than 200 leading academics, innovators, Nobel laureates signed a declaration calling for responsible AI development and the complete elimination of nuclear weapons. Dr. Love, what are the concrete policy changes you would like governments or tech companies to adopt in light of this declaration that was signed? You know, what real impact would you like to see come from this?
3: The church has been advocating for the complete elimination of nuclear weapons as long as there have been nuclear weapons. And what's added to this in this last week's activities and the Rome Declaration is the layer of artificial intelligence, that increases the urgency with which we need to proceed to disarm nuclear weapons. And it increases the ways in which we need to look at this interaction between AI and our military ecosystems. So the call is specifically for the responsible use of AI, for there to be a slowing down in the integration of these systems, particularly into military systems, until we can be sure that they're safe, for the sharing of information between tech companies and the public about the vulnerabilities of these systems and the problem areas, the blind spots these systems have. And it's really important because the church is not selling anything. The church is not selling AI. So we don't have a conflict of interest in raising these moral issues, mm-hmm. where unfortunately these tech companies do have a conflict of interest, and they're fighting to not have any regulation. You know, you can't use toothpaste in the morning without there being regulation for its safety, yet we're rushing to put these AI systems into place in systems that really do control life and death mm-hmm. decisions mm-hmm. without adequate concerns for safety. Mm-hmm. And that's what the Holy See has been raising along with these other experts in our discussions in the Rome Declaration last week.
2: Dr. Love, is there anything else you want to highlight specifically in Magnifica Humanitas when it comes to the Holy Father's criticism of the nuclear arms race? And can you explain how this encyclical really lays the foundation for our Holy Father's teaching here? But we'll continue to hear him build on this topic, right?
3: Exactly. I mean, nuclear weapons are very frail. They're very faulty. And these are the technology of nearly 100 years ago, 80 years ago. And the Pope is saying we have many better ways to build peace today that don't require us to hold all of humanity hostage to a threat of genocide. So he's calling us to move using new tools, other paths we have to build peace, to set aside these weapons, especially at a time when AI is making these arsenals very vulnerable. We've already seen in the war in Ukraine, AI-enabled drones striking parts of the nuclear weapons systems. So we're kind of foolish if we think what's being done by in the war in Ukraine or in the war in Iran is not going to make our own U.S.-based nuclear weapons systems very vulnerable. So he's saying, let's not wait until the worst-case analysis. Let's act now. Let's act together. He's calling all of humanity, people within the technical community, scientific community, as well as diplomats and the public, to say peace is an important human right. It's foundational. We all have responsibilities. We need to speak up now.
2: We need to speak up and be paying attention to what our Holy Father is saying. Dr. Kusumanula, thank you so much for your time and for your insights. Thank you.
3: Thank you.
2: The Pope may be preaching peace, but war continues in multiple places around the globe, including renewed escalation in the U.S. war against Iran. News headlines are next in the Week in Review.

0: An escalating war between the U.S. and Iran tops the headlines in the week in review, as Iran and the U.S. traded strikes across the Middle East for 13 consecutive nights. The price of oil hit $100 a barrel on Thursday for the first time since May. The conflict ramped up this week when the Iran-backed Houthi rebels attacked two Saudi oil tankers in the Red Sea, making good on the Houthi threat to target another vital shipping lane used for Middle Eastern oil. These satellite images show a tanker on fire. This shipping route has become even more crucial for Saudi Arabia as it diverts ships away from the Iran-closed Strait of Hormuz. And Iranian state television showed footage of missile launches targeting American military facilities in Bahrain, Kuwait, and Jordan, which caused considerable damage there. In retaliation, the U.S. military announced consecutive nights of strikes against Iranian targets, designed to degrade Iran's ability to hit commercial shipping. President Trump warned on Wednesday he would hold Iran responsible for any further hostilities in the Red Sea or the Strait and would order the U.S. military to destroy one bridge or power plant each time a ship is attacked. Speaking about the Iran war this week, Secretary of State Marco Rubio said President Trump's attitude towards the war is not an eye for an eye, as the Iranians have said, but a head for an eye.
1: Even I had countries here coming up to me, I just spoke to the Iranians, they want to do a deal. The problem is, every time these people do a deal, they either break it or after they make it, they want to change the deal. So they're probably not ready to do a deal yet, but they will be soon because the price they're paying is very high.
0: But the price is also high for the U.S. This week, four young American service members who lost their lives in the war returned to U.S. soil. On Wednesday, President Trump attended a dignified transfer ceremony in Delaware, where he saluted the flag-draped caskets. Three of the service members were killed when an Iranian missile hit their sleeping barracks at an airbase in Jordan last Friday. The fourth lost his life on Sunday in Iraq during a controlled detonation of an attack drone. To date, the war has cost the deaths of 18 U.S. service members and injured more than 450 troops. And as the war rages on, the Pentagon says it is running out of money and urgently needs more than $70 billion more to pay for it. Secretary of Defense Pete Hegseth was on Capitol Hill this week asking for the emergency funding package during a contentious Senate Appropriations Committee hearing. Hegseth said the conflict has already cost nearly $38 billion, as senators from both sides of the aisle expressed skepticism about a war it never authorized and lack of transparency about how it is being conducted. Hegseth was combative.
2: The president is threatening escalation and war crimes and suggesting this could be another forever war. He has told us over 40 times now that a deal is near and the war will be over soon. But now he is asking for $70 billion more and for us to just trust him it'll work out fine.
3: You have over $1 trillion. You're asking for $1.5 trillion. It's not a question of money. It's a question of leadership and understanding what it takes to actually win.
4: You want to stand up here and talk about the troops? You won't show any political courage to actually fund our department because you have Trump derangement syndrome and can't actually commit to anything meaningful. So I put this on you, Senator.
5: And I have enormous respect for the Secretary of War. But we need to come up with a way to explain to the American people why we went in and how we're going to get out, and in doing so, how we're going to undermine Iran's ability to get a nuclear weapon.
0: Hegseth said if the additional funds are not approved, it will mean continued military training cuts, a shortfall in weapons stockpiles, and difficulty in paying the salaries of service members. A bipartisan Russian sanctions bill that gained momentum after one of its authors, Senator Lindsey Graham, passed away, could now face delays. The bill would impose mandatory sanctions on Russian leadership, state-owned enterprises, and foreign companies that support Russia's defense industrial base. Some Democratic senators are raising concerns the legislation would hand too much power to President Donald Trump when it comes to tariffs. If any one senator objects to swift consideration of the bill, it goes to days of debate and procedural votes, which means it might never reach the floor. President Trump has approved a 30-year nuclear deal with with Saudi Arabia that could give the country a pathway to enriched nuclear fuel, which could lead to the creation of nuclear weapons. The agreement is centered on civilian nuclear power, requires Saudi Arabia use American technology and expertise to develop its energy program, and includes stipulations aimed at preventing the development of nuclear weapons. But Saudi Arabia's crown prince has openly said he would seek a nuclear weapon if Iran ever produced one. The U.S.-Saudi agreement is sparking alarm in Israel, which has long sought to keep other Middle East nations from enriching nuclear fuel and destabilizing the region. And it is unusual because it would give Saudi Arabia some autonomy by removing international inspection protocols and verification standards normally included in nuclear energy agreements.
6: The U.S. has always played a role in establishing the rules of setting precedents on these issues. So if the United States now becomes much more lax in the restrictions it places on its sale of nuclear technology, why would the Russians or the Chinese or any other providers of nuclear technology feel themselves to be bound by the old rules?
0: The agreement is bound to cause serious debate in Congress. And then on Thursday, perhaps in response to Israeli concerns, the president put the already signed agreement in doubt with a message on his social media saying the deal would be off unless Saudi Arabia is willing to establish diplomatic ties with Israel under the Abraham Accords. The United States and Catholic Relief Services sent a flight of humanitarian aid to Cuba this week to support the island during its dire humanitarian crisis. The delivery comes as the U.S. government continues to pressure the Cuban government into a regime change. The cargo plane carrying food and hygiene kits departed Miami on Tuesday. A U.S. blockade has sent Cuba into a devastating energy shortage that has paralyzed the island's economy and profoundly impacted day-to-day life for its 10 million residents. This shipment is part of $60 million awarded to Catholic Relief Services by the State Department, which is the first portion of aid promised to Cuba some time ago. A senior official with the State Department says the aid will be distributed through Catholic groups to ensure the Cuban government cannot interfere, and Catholic Relief Services expressed its gratitude to further help administer aid.
7: Catholic Relief Services, Caritas Cuba, and the local priests and parishioners are going to distribute the assistance directly, so there's very little, if any, opportunity for the regime to interfere with the delivery of assistance.
8: We're hoping that this is one small step forward on the humanitarian side, but hopefully will bring the people of the United States and Cuba together into the future.
0: The Trump administration has intensified its pressure on the Cuban government, and Trump has suggested the U.S. could take military action to topple the island's communist regime. On a lighter note, this weekend is the 6th annual World Day for Grandparents and the Elderly. The late Pope Francis instituted the annual celebration to honor the irreplaceable role the elderly play in imparting the faith to younger generations. This year's theme is I Will Never Forget You, a reminder that God sees everyone, young and old, as his sons and daughters. This year, the event falls on the feast of Saints Joachim and Anne, the grandparents of Jesus. And an annual cleaning this week for an iconic underwater statue of Jesus off the northern Italian shoreline. The Christ of Abyss statue was placed on the seabed in 1954 to commemorate the lives of those who died at sea during the Second World War. It is made of melted down metals in cannons and ships. The statue of Christ, with his hands raised in blessing, receives a pressure wash, deep cleaning once a year. And as the statue reminds us, let us never forget the sacrifice of those who lost their lives in defense of freedom. Praying for the gift of life when we return.
9: We've heard of the shrine previously, and we've heard of the miracles of the Lady of La Leche for couples that are trying to conceive, which is our goal.
10: Next, we visit a little chapel that thousands of couples have visited over the centuries to pray for the blessing of fertility and children. A trip to the National Shrine of Our Lady of La Leche when we come back.
11: Hello. 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I'm Montse Alvarado with some great news. 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Vitae explores the true, the good, and the beautiful, from culture to food to travel, helping you live a Catholic lifestyle. 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
13: Our Lady has interceded on their behalf, and there have been hundreds and thousands of miracles of being able to conceive a child.
0: Fertility, conception, and a happy birth. This tiny shrine in Florida welcomes thousands every year who come here on pilgrimage in hopes of bringing a healthy baby into this world. The oldest Marian shrine in the United States is located in the Diocese of St. Augustine, Florida, where the first permanent Catholic settlement was established in the U.S. by Spanish missionaries in the 1500s. Faithful Catholics praying for fertility have flocked to the site to ask for Mary's intercession at the shrine of Our Lady of La Leche, an ancient devotion brought by Spanish settlers to the New World. Reporter Mark Irons takes us to St. Augustine.
14: For Christy and Kirk Jadot, a day trip or vacation isn't complete without making a mini pilgrimage.
15: Whenever we travel, we try to go to at least a chapel, a church.
9: Yeah, that is something that we do. It's kind of our, it's our thing.
14: Their itinerary might fill up, but when this Catholic married couple ventures out from home in Tallahassee, Florida,
9: we like to visit as many Catholic churches, and every time we go to a new city.
15: And we always leave a prayer somewhere in one of the churches that we go to.
14: Today, their prayers brought them a little over 200 miles southeast of their home to St. Augustine, Florida, and a tiny chapel that you almost miss at first glance. Overgrown in greenery, blending in with surrounding foliage, trees towering over it, this patch of land is known as the Sacred Acre, and the place where Catholicism was first successfully planted in America. In the 1500s, Spanish missionaries sailed here and established the Nombre de Dios Mission. A web of walking paths lead peacefully around the grounds until they converge at the front door of the chapel, the shrine of Our Lady of La Leche. When you cross the threshold, you've made it inside what is considered the oldest Marian shrine in America. First constructed in the 1600s, over the years it would fall victim to war, pirates, or storms, seemingly once forgotten, but rebuilt. This is the fourth shrine building, but it's the prayerful devotion that has stood stronger than any physical foundation. The devotion to Our Lady of La Leche might be little known, but the history here goes back centuries, and Mary's intercession is still felt today in a powerful way. Many married couples visit this little shrine behind me with a specific hope and prayer to conceive a child.
9: We've been trying to conceive for a while, for
15: 4 years.
9: 4 years, and it just hasn't happened. So we came here to pray and to see the shrine.
14: Here, the Mother of God has long been called upon. Nuestra Señora de la Leche Buen Parto, Our Lady of the Milk and Happy Delivery. The shrine statue shows the Blessed Mother holding and nursing an infant Jesus.
13: Our Lady, who loved the Lord, nurtured the Lord, cared for the Lord, that she gave herself 100% to Him, just as we're called to do.
14: Father Timothy Lindenfelser is the rector of this national shrine, a place that fosters deep devotion and a reminder the Lord is thirsting for a relationship with each one of us.
13: And so as the Lord drank from the breast of His mother, so He longs to drink from us and our faith.
16: And the Blessed Mother brings us to discover that love for Jesus. So people come from all over.
14: Lucy and Michael Scotty, volunteers at the shrine, can attest to all those who come and claim prayers have been answered. Michael recalls being here 1 month last summer for just a few hours on the weekends.
17: And the number of people who came here, I mean half a dozen every weekend it seemed like, who credited the pregnancy and safe delivery to their devotion to the Blessed Mother. So it's pretty...
18: You heard firsthand accounts.
17: We did.
14: Christy and Kirk are hopeful and honest about the journey they've been on.
9: It's definitely a struggle. It's, you know, it's emotionally tolling and it's frustrating, to say the least.
14: That's something Tatiana Christopher says she and her husband Scott can relate to, recalling her own concerns about conceiving.
19: I was high risk in my 40s, and conceiving, I was going to assume that it's going to be very challenging.
14: Tatiana's story passes through this sacred acre in a couple ways, starting with prayers for a holy marriage.
19: Really relying on God to put the right person in my life.
14: After meeting Scott, they went on many dates walking these grounds before he proposed here.
19: I remember being engaged and asking Our Lady to bless this courtship, and the Lord did. And once we got married, it was here that I believe in my heart that Our Lady heard my prayers to have a baby.
14: When Tatiana was 43, they welcomed a daughter into the world. And over the years, on visits to this sacred acre and chapel, Adelaide has joined. She's now 10 years old.
19: She's our lecha baby.
14: Today, mother and daughter pray together inside the shrine.
19: Our Blessed Mother is our intercessor. The hope is alive here, and I think that this shrine brings us here every time we come here.
14: In addition to prayers being answered to conceive, Father Lindenfelser says others will visit after they've been told their unborn child won't live.
13: That the child has a deformity, that they should have an abortion. And they come. They ask Our Lady to have that safe delivery. And she's interceded.
14: From urgent prayer requests to peaceful walks or history lessons, the reasons people come here vary. St. Augustine resident Catholic Bob Crivelli says the witness of love and care for Christ shown by Mary seems to shine through.
20: She's a role model.
14: And his wife, Anne, a Protestant, feels it too.
21: She was an amazing, amazing woman.
14: The intentions will keep passing through these doors, but even if desired outcomes aren't in God's divine plan, Christy and Kirk have faith and hope, no matter what.
9: At the end of the day, it's whatever God's will is. So if it happens, it's a blessing, but if it doesn't, I think it's for a reason.
14: From Florida's Sacred Acre, Mark Irons, EWTN News in Depth.
0: Our Lady of La Leche, pray for us. On a personal note, I need to thank Our Lady for her intercession in my family's life. As a native Floridian, I've had the opportunity to visit that sacred acre a few times and to ask for Our Lady of La Leche's intercession amid a season of infertility. I certainly felt her motherly consolation. And now here I am preparing to welcome baby number two, a boy in this ultrasound picture who, God willing, will be born sometime next month. Thank you, God, for the gift of life. Thank you, Blessed Mother, for your intercession, your prayers for Our Lady of La Leche's intercession for a happy delivery for our son would be much appreciated. And that's it for this edition of EWTN News in Depth. I'm Catherine Hadro. We hope to see you again same time next week for more news and reports important to your Catholic life. Until then, God bless.

0: Right now, hearts are searching for peace. 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
2: Dudo in Washington, D.C. tonight on EWTN News Nightly. A new tariff in town. President Donald Trump unveils another round of taxes on dozens of countries. We're at the White House. High-stakes meeting. Secretary of State Marco Rubio ends 3 days of closed-doors discussions in the Philippines. What he says about his talks with China and Russia. Battling the blazes. An update on the wildfires causing havoc in Europe. Plus, don't discount the seniors. Pope Leo XIV delivers a message of hope to those battling old age. We have a report from Rome. These stories and more tonight.
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2: Thank you for being with us on the Feast of St. Charbel Maclouf, our top story tonight. President Donald Trump lays down more tariff hikes, and that's got U.S. trading partners upset. In fact, the criticism has been heated. Dozens of countries are impacted by the president's latest economic move, the new tariffs taking effect just as President Trump's temporary worldwide tariffs expired overnight. White House correspondent Owen Jensen reports. Owen.
4: Veronica, good evening to you. It was precisely 12:01 this morning, just a minute after midnight, when the brand new tariffs kicked in. So did the strong pushback. It all has to do with forced labor and fair trade.
5: The Trump administration moves ahead with new double-digit tariffs on 60 countries, claiming those countries failed to enforce a ban on goods made with forced labor. U.S. Trade Representative Jamison Greer says the tariffs will begin to correct what is both a human rights abuse and distortive trade practice to improve the welfare of workers everywhere. The United States imposing taxes of 10 to 12.5% on goods from those 60 countries. The new round of tariffs impacts nearly all U.S. imports.
6: But largely because of tariffs, we have $19.2 trillion being invested in our country, and without tariffs we wouldn't, you know, would be in big trouble.
5: China speaks out, saying they oppose all kinds of unilateral tariffs. And they add, a tariff war or trade war is in no one's interest. American ally Australia also criticizes the new tariffs, saying they're disappointed.
7: We do not believe it was justified.
5: While Japan's chief cabinet secretary calls the tariffs regrettable. When the U.S. Supreme Court struck down many of President Trump's tariffs in February, the president told me he had alternatives like the ones he just implemented.
6: And we're using things that some people thought we should have used in the first place, but it's more complicated. It's a little more complicated. The process takes a little more time, but the end result is going to get us more money.
5: The president now tapping into an old law that permits him to impose import taxes against countries found to engage in unjustifiable trade practices.
6: The Supreme Court said, please do it a different way. You have other ways to do it, and we did that.
4: Oil, gas, and fertilizer all exempt from the new tariffs. Also tonight, Google being fined by the EU $1 billion over digital antitrust regulations. Well, President Donald Trump heard about that, and he was fuming, went on social media and warned the EU is going to get hit with a substantial tariff very soon. At the White House, Owen Jensen, EWTN News Nightly.
2: On Capitol Hill, tensions are rising between President Trump and Senate Majority Leader John Thune over Senate Republicans' inability to pass a voter ID bill known as the SAVE Act, which the president and other conservative Republicans have been pushing for months. The dispute broke out into full view this week after President Trump called out the majority leader for not getting the job done.
8: His patience is running out. He wants to see as much of the Save America passed as possible by the August recess. He knows that's what the American people want to see passed. The House did its job. The Senate needs to do its job, too.
2: Senator Thune fired back, telling print reporters there aren't enough Republican votes to pass it, saying, quote, so instead of pointing the finger at Republicans, they might think about going after the people who are stopping it on the floor, which is the Democrats. And if there are Republicans that they think are gettable, get on the phone, let's get them to yes.
9: Trump said Republicans have to terminate the filibuster or we'll have a shutdown in September. Mr. President, the SAVE Act ain't passing. It ain't passing in the Senate. It ain't passing with Democrats.
2: Senator Thune also said he doesn't have 50 Republican votes to advance a House-passed budget resolution for tens of billions of dollars in new spending to help cover the costs of the Iran war. Some House Republicans say they aren't buying that excuse.
10: We've served it up on a platter for the Senate. Go do your freaking job, John Thune, and if not, get out of the way.
2: But Republican Senator Ron Johnson defended both House Speaker Mike Johnson and Majority Leader Thune, saying they have difficult jobs managing thin majorities.
11: Leader Thune has to work with, you know, 60-vote threshold. So I don't know which one is tougher, quite honestly. It might be Thune's. You know, eventually you can kind of whip a majority of Republicans, particularly when the president's behind it in the House, and get the votes. I mean, that's, I think, probably why you did the budget resolution first in the House.
12: Yeah.
11: You got a lot of lone wolves, I guess, in the Senate.
2: Majority Leader Thune says he will hold the budget framework with the SAVE Act on the side as a government funding stopgate if necessary to avoid another government shutdown in October. That probably means the measure won't even come to the Senate floor until September, when lawmakers return from the August recess. President Trump says he is considering a restart of major combat operations in Iran. In an interview with Axios yesterday, he said he's close to making a decision, but no call has been made. Two U.S. officials also told Axios no new orders have been given to the military. The comments come as tensions have escalated in the region, including in the Strait of Hormuz. Early this morning, drones carrying explosives targeted a city in northern Iraq where U.S. forces are stationed. This was the scene, and in Erbil earlier today, the attack came hours after the American military said it finished its 13th night of strikes against Iran. Security officials say there are no injuries reported, and U.S.-led forces intercepted and shot down five drones. Staying in Asia, there's been another incident in the disputed South China Sea. This video shows Chinese Coast Guard ships firing a water cannon on two fishing vessels from the Philippines. It was the third confrontation in the disputed waters just this week. Manila says China was, quote, reckless. Meanwhile, Beijing accused the Philippines of infringing on its sovereignty and warned against any further provocations. The incident in the disputed South China Sea comes amid closed-door meetings in Manila. A high-ranking diplomat gathered with others. Secretary of State Marco Rubio met officials from China and Russia. He says the face-to-face discussions could have positive results.
12: I think it's obvious to everyone that this war is very bloody. And look, Ukraine's paid a tremendous price as well. I mean, we've seen, you know, civilian deaths, strikes in Kyiv. We've seen some of that increase. Certainly, I mean, this war has not been good for Ukraine either. So I think both sides should have an incentive to bring it to an end. That's been the challenge, is an end that both sides can accept. And we've tried and we'll continue to try to see if we can, you know, find a middle ground that brings this about. And we're prepared to play that role. The opportunity presents itself. We expressed that today and we've expressed it in the past. We're going to have a relationship with China. Okay, these are the two most powerful economies in the world, two large militaries, two nuclear powers. We have to have a relationship with China. We want it to be as positive as it possibly can be. But that won't come at the expense of our allies and our partners in the region or our presence here either.
2: Joining us now is Andrew Harding, policy analyst for national security and Indo-Pacific affairs at the Heritage Foundation. It's great to have you back on.
13: Thanks for having me.
2: So there was a recent incident in the disputed South China Seas in which the Philippines and China were involved in an incident and the United States intervened. Can you tell us more about that?
13: That's right. And this is a very notable event in which Secretary Rubio informed reporters that the United States had a Coast Guard vessel enter into a dispute between China and the Philippines, in which China, of course, is engaged in gray zone activities attempting to enforce its claims of sovereignty over waters, which is internationally recognized as the Filipino territory, sovereign waters, and different atolls. But in this instance, we had Filipino and Chinese sailors engaged in what's best described as a physical confrontation, with the Chinese were using batons to hit Filipino sailors. But this time, rather than stand aside or issue statements, the U.S. Coast Guard vessel was able to get in between both sides and allow an injured Filipino sailor to evacuate back to safe shores. This is a very notable development in which China thinks it can have these types of gray zone activities infringe on Filipino sovereignty, which is an American treaty ally. But this is the United States demonstrating that these actions not be tolerated, that it's willing to accept risk in having a U.S. vessel get directly involved, and demonstrate to the Chinese that these actions would not be acceptable and the U.S. would stand by its allies. So it's a strong move and something that should hopefully demonstrate to China that it needs to back off from the Philippines.
2: With tensions escalating between the United States and Iran, how does the crisis in the Middle East affect Washington's ability to deter China and reassure allies in the Indo-Pacific at the same time, especially since there's already disputed waters in that region, and we just spoke about that recent incident?
13: Well, I think what we've seen from some of the leader summit statements that have come out throughout the ASEAN summit with the foreign ministers, including a Quad joint statement with foreign ministers to the U.S., Japan, Australia, and India, there is a linkage on the notions of freedom of navigation, the importance of transiting through international waterways, and that no single state can coerce others into managing international waters. That, of course, is relevant with the Strait of Hormuz and what Iran is attempting to do, and the United States is fighting back, preventing Iran from controlling a key choke point on energy markets and trade. But also how it relates in the South China Sea, in which China is wanting to exert its own control and sovereignty over islands. It is quite literally building artificial islands to expand its claims of what its waters are legally theirs. But this has been long understood internationally and from a U.S. position that that is an unacceptable position. So the United States is consistently demonstrating its commitment to free and open waterways, whether it's in the Strait of Hormuz in the Middle East or in the Indo-Pacific.
2: Secretary Rubio met with his counterpart, both from China and Russia. What did you make of both of those meetings?
13: Well, I think the meeting with Chinese Foreign Minister Wang Yi is attempting to lay some initial groundwork related to General Secretary Xi Jinping's supposed visit to Washington in September of this year. This would be the second leg of the Trump-Xi summit series, you could say, in which the president was in China in May, and now Xi Jinping is coming in September. So this allows the United States and China to have an interaction, lay the groundwork, talk about any potential issues that may be coming up, any roadblocks, but also prepare some potential deliverables in which the leaders are going to meet. They'll identify if there's any areas of cooperation or any issues that can be addressed to ensure there can be a smooth, overall productive meeting. So I think that's what Secretary Rubio had an interest there for, and of course, hopefully raise concerns about China's actions in the South China Sea. With Lavrov over in Russia here, I think the interest here is to maintain open lines of communication, in which, of course, the president has an interest in ending the war in Ukraine and certainly wants to see Russia be a good faith actor in this. But understandably, with Russia invading Ukraine, it's very hard to trust that regime and what they're doing. So I think Secretary Rubio has an interest in having lines of communication, as he said, with both leaders. They're both strong, powerful states. So it's in America's interest to talk where we can and see if there's a way to advance our interests and preserve peace around the world.
2: From a geopolitical standpoint, of course, so much is always happening around the world. Andrew Harding, thank you so much for coming on to break it all down for us.
13: Thank you.
2: A Ukrainian drone attack sparked a massive fire in Russia today. This was the scene at the Wildberries logistical facilities in St. Petersburg. It is Russia's biggest online retailer, often compared to Amazon. In recent days, Ukraine has attacked the company's warehouses in different parts of the country, sparking massive fires. The Russian Defense Ministry said this morning its air defenses shot down 571 Ukrainian drones overnight in multiple regions across Russia. Meanwhile, the Vatican says it will study the conditions needed for a possible trip by Pope Leo XIV to Ukraine. That's according to Archbishop Paul Richard Gallagher, the Holy See's Secretary for Relations with States and International Organizations. The Archbishop has just returned from a six-day pastoral and diplomatic mission to the country. He says almost everyone he met asked him if the Holy Father will visit. His response was that Pope Leo takes the invitation seriously and they will work to determine the right time and the most appropriate way to make such a visit possible. We have a lot more still to come on EWTN News Nightly. Fleeing the fires. The latest from Europe as wildfires chase tens of thousands of people away from their homes. Plus, who the Pope is encouraging us all to remember in a special way this weekend.
14: Hello, family. I'm Montse Alvarado with some great news. EWTN's National Catholic Register has a new look. 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

0: certain for thousands of migrants after the U.S. Supreme Court cleared the way for the Trump administration to end temporary protected status for Haitians. The decision has left many families worried about losing their jobs and facing deportation. The situation in Haiti remains dire with violence and humanitarian issues. Efforts to extend TPS through legislation continue, but the future remains uncertain for many affected families. Joining me now to discuss the end of temporary protected status and the connected work authorization is Casey Rollins, Executive Director of Springfield St. Vincent de Paul in Ohio. Thank you so much for joining me today.
1: Thanks. Sad to be here, but necessary.
0: What can you share with us regarding how the Haitian community in your area is reacting to the end of TPS and the work authorization that's connected to that?
1: Well, I think that for many times when I've spoken to people in the media, I've said that I felt that they were sort of maybe in denial about a lot of this reality. We've tried as advocates, as community advocates, to impart to them that this is very serious and that they need to understand the reality of this. And we've tried to help them prepare for this reality. And I think we're probably finally getting that across to them at this time. So they seem to be pretty scared, and it's more real than it's ever been.
0: Are you receiving requests for assistance? And if so, what are you helping to facilitate?
1: So we've always been more of a relief effort place, and that's not just for immigrants, that's for all people. We don't get into the legislative piece. We don't get into the policy making or the political piece per se. We help with relief, emergency assistance kind of things. And so what does that look like? We will help with what they need while they're enduring or while they're navigating, excuse me, a crisis or a situation. And that would be, in this case, once they lost their jobs, we will help them take care of their rent and their utilities if they now can't pay that. Just like for many, many years, for over 60 years, we've helped Americans with rent and utilities and those kinds of necessities for independent living. Now we're doing that with Haitians and other immigrants who've recently lost jobs. We also are helping the families who, many of them, are certain to be deported. They have young American born immigrant children who have to have passports in order to either travel with them or to, if they're forced to leave their children here for any amount of time, a day, a week, whatever, they have to have passports so that one day they can travel and meet up with their parents or whatever. So we help with those passports. We help with whatever necessity there is along those lines. But mostly it's food, rent, utilities, just like we do with all people.
0: In your opinion.
1: So we also...
0: Please finish.
1: Oh, we also... For years now have gotten on the computers with them to help them. What they first came to us, not for the typical thing, they came to us for interpretation, they came to us for friendship and just, you know, welcoming the stranger, but they came to us to help them with job applications, to help us to them connect with employers, and we didn't know anything about that, so we had to learn, you know, how to navigate that ourselves. And so we would do that, and then they would want help with work authorization and basically just the interpretation on the computer, working then with their work permits, working with USCIS, making sure that their immigration matters were all, you know, tip-top and everything legal and settled and, you know, everything done as it needed to be done.
0: In your opinion, how will the loss of Haitian workers impact the wider community in Ohio?
1: So in my opinion, and people will dispute this, but in my opinion, we're going to be in trouble because while I wasn't privy to what was going on years ago when this started happening, the industry needed, you know, more workers here. And so somewhere along the line, folks were recruited here for jobs and

0: Thank you.
1: Tens of thousands of people are fleeing fast-moving wildfires in France, escaping by cars and boats. More than 100,000 residents are fleeing southwestern France as wildfires continue to sweep through the region. Many people are boarding water taxis to escape, while others are leaving on larger boats. Dozens of firefighters have been injured, but so far no deaths have been reported. French President Emmanuel Macron said France will receive EU reinforcements to help battle the flames. In Spain, the government has declared a national emergency for wildfires for the first time. More than 20,000 people were evacuated following the blazes in Madrid and the surrounding area. Earlier today, two major fires merged into one single blaze in the western section of the city, stretching across 11 and a half square miles. Local officials called it the worst in the city's history. Up next on EWTN News Nightly, this Sunday is a special one for Catholics. Who Pope Leo is asking us to remember this weekend?
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1: 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She celebrates the World Day for Grandparents and the Elderly. EWTN News' Zofia Chubek reports from Rome.
8: Pope Francis established the day in 2021 to highlight the vital role grandparents and older people play in families and society, while reminding those who may feel isolated that they remain at the heart of the Church.
9: I nonni tante volte sono dimenticati.
10: Grandparents are often forgotten, and we forget this wealth of preserving roots and passing on.
8: 5 years ago, Pope Francis drew the world's attention to the importance of grandparents.
10: This is why I have decided to establish World Day for Grandparents and the Elderly, which will be held throughout the Church every year on the fourth Sunday of July, close to the feast of Saints Joachim and Anne, Jesus' grandparents.
9: I nonni di Gesù.
8: This year, Pope Leo XIV has chosen the theme, I Will Never Forget You. In a message sent ahead of this occasion, he acknowledged the loneliness many elderly people experience, saying too many feel forgotten or reduced to their illness. He also urged young people to revive the beautiful custom of visiting their grandparents and the elderly who have nobody to visit them. This encouragement mirrors the Church's care for older people that dates back centuries, and today is seen through its continuous efforts to support palliative care and uphold their dignity of life. Pope Leo concludes with a reminder that growing old never changes.

0: our identity as God's children, saying the invitation to return to the loving embrace of the Father remains open at every stage of life. 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
1: 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I'm Veronica Dudo. Good night and God bless.

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2: Steve, one of the more frequent arguments I hear from the pro-choice side is that an embryo or a fetus is not a human being, it's just a potential human being, and that a fetus or embryo might eventually become a human, but it's not yet a human being.
3: Right, we hear this a lot, and there's simply no such thing as a potential human. It's an unscientific made-up term. Being human is not a matter of degrees. You're either human or you're not. To be human is simply to be a member of the species Homo sapiens. Nothing more, nothing less. The unborn are fully living, genetically unique members of our species, and science makes this perfectly clear. They might be smaller, weaker, less developed, but they're living human beings.
2: When a woman has an embryo or fetus inside her, she's not carrying a non-human. An embryo or a fetus are simply two stages in the development of living humans, no different from the terms toddler or adolescent. An embryo doesn't become a human being. An embryo is a human being.
3: That's nice.

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3: The sorrowful mysteries concentrate our minds on the events of the passion and death of Jesus Christ. Whenever good comes into contact with evil, there is suffering. And when the greatest of all goods comes into contact with evil, we must expect great suffering. The Virgin Mary represents, more than anyone else, the human race in its active and devout participation in the suffering and death of Jesus. St. Paul calls us to fill up in our own lives those things that may be added to the sufferings of Christ. His sufferings are complete and fulfill all the needs of our salvation. And yet he calls us to take up our cross, to suffer along with him. In the five sorrowful mysteries, we consider well how our Blessed Lady participated in those sufferings and invites us in our own life in this world to do the same.

0: the name of the Father, and of the Son, and of the Holy Spirit. Amen. I believe in God, the Father Almighty, creator of heaven and earth, and in Jesus Christ, his only Son, our Lord, who was conceived by the Holy Spirit, born of the Virgin Mary, suffered under Pontius Pilate, was crucified, died, and was buried. He descended into hell. The third day he rose again from the dead, and he ascended into heaven, and is seated at the right hand of God, the Father Almighty, from whence he shall come to judge the living and the dead.
1: I believe in the Holy Spirit, the Holy Catholic Church, the communion of saints, the forgiveness of sins, the resurrection of the body, and life everlasting. Amen.
0: Our Father, who art in heaven, hallowed be thy name. Thy kingdom come, thy will be done, on earth as it is in heaven.
1: Give us this day our daily bread, and forgive us our trespasses, as we forgive those who trespass against us. And lead us not into temptation, but deliver us from evil. Amen.
0: Let us offer the next three Aves, that we will have an increase of faith, hope, and love. Hail Mary, full of grace, the Lord is with thee. Blessed art thou amongst women, and blessed is the fruit of thy womb, Jesus.
1: Holy Mary, Mother of God, pray for us sinners, now and at the hour of our death. Amen.
0: Hail Mary, full of grace, the Lord is with thee. Blessed art thou amongst women, and blessed is the fruit of thy womb, Jesus.
1: Holy Mary, Mother of God, pray for us sinners, now and at the hour of our death. Amen.
0: Hail Mary, full of grace, the Lord is with thee. Blessed art thou amongst women, and blessed is the fruit of thy womb, Jesus.
1: Holy Mary, Mother of God, pray for us sinners, now and at the hour of our death. Amen.
0: Glory be to the Father, and to the Son, and to the Holy Spirit.
1: As it was in the beginning, is now, and ever shall be, world without end. Amen.

0: The first sorrowful mystery, the agony in the garden. Let us pray in these five mysteries, these mysteries of sorrow, for those whose own lives mirror the passion of Christ. And let us pray in this first sorrowful mystery that we ourselves will not walk away from suffering. Our Father, who art in heaven, hallowed be thy name. Thy kingdom come, thy will be done, on earth as it is in heaven.
1: Give us this day our daily bread, and forgive us our trespasses, as we forgive those who trespass against us. And lead us not into temptation, but deliver us from evil. Amen.
0: Hail Mary, full of grace, the Lord is with thee. Blessed art thou amongst women, and blessed is the fruit of thy womb, Jesus.
1: Holy Mary, Mother of God, pray for us sinners, now and at the hour of our death. Amen.
0: Hail Mary, full of grace, the Lord is with thee. Blessed art thou amongst women, and blessed is the fruit of thy womb, Jesus.
1: Holy Mary, Mother of God, pray for us sinners, now and at the hour of our death. Amen.
0: Hail Mary, full of grace, the Lord is with thee. Blessed art thou amongst women, and blessed is the fruit of thy womb, Jesus.
1: Holy Mary, Mother of God, pray for us sinners, now and at the hour of our death. Amen.
0: Hail Mary, full of grace, the Lord is with thee. Blessed art thou amongst women, and blessed is the fruit of thy womb, Jesus.
1: Holy Mary, Mother of God, pray for us sinners, now and at the hour of our death. Amen.
0: Hail Mary, full of grace, the Lord is with thee. Blessed art thou amongst women, and blessed is the fruit of thy womb, Jesus.
1: Holy Mary, Mother of God, pray for us sinners, now and at the hour of our death. Amen.
0: Hail Mary, full of grace, the Lord is with thee. Blessed art thou amongst women, and blessed is the fruit of thy womb, Jesus.
1: Holy Mary, Mother of God, pray for us sinners, now and at the hour of our death. Amen.
0: Hail Mary, full of grace, the Lord is with thee. Blessed art thou amongst women, and blessed is the fruit of thy womb, Jesus.
1: Holy Mary, Mother of God, pray for us sinners, now and at the hour of our death. Amen.
0: Hail Mary, full of grace, the Lord is with thee. Blessed art thou amongst women, and blessed is the fruit of thy womb, Jesus.
1: Holy Mary, Mother of God, pray for us sinners, now and at the hour of our death. Amen.
0: Hail Mary, full of grace, the Lord is with thee. Blessed art thou amongst women, and blessed is the fruit of thy womb, Jesus.
1: Holy Mary, Mother of God, pray for us sinners, now and at the hour of our death. Amen.
0: Hail Mary, full of grace, the Lord is with thee. Blessed art thou amongst women, and blessed is the fruit of thy womb, Jesus.
1: Holy Mary, Mother of God, pray for us sinners, now and at the hour of our death. Amen.
0: Glory be to the Father, and to the Son, and to the Holy Spirit.
1: As it was in the beginning, is now, and ever shall be, world without end. Amen.
2: O my Jesus, forgive us our sins, save us from the fires of hell, bring all souls to heaven, especially those in most need of thy mercy.
0: The second sorrowful mystery, the scourging at the pillar. Let us pray in this mystery that we will accept and grow with our own sufferings, that we will be prepared by grace for them. Our Father, who art in heaven, hallowed be thy name. Thy kingdom come, thy will be done, on earth as it is in heaven.
1: Give us this day our daily bread, and forgive us our trespasses, as we forgive those who trespass against us. And lead us not into temptation, but deliver us from evil. Amen.
0: Hail Mary, full of grace, the Lord is with thee. Blessed art thou amongst women, and blessed is the fruit of thy womb, Jesus.
1: Holy Mary, Mother of God, pray for us sinners, now and at the hour of our death. Amen.
0: Hail Mary, full of grace, the Lord is with thee. Blessed art thou amongst women, and blessed is the fruit of thy womb, Jesus.
1: Holy Mary, Mother of God, pray for us sinners, now and at the hour of our death. Amen.
0: Hail Mary, full of grace, the Lord is with thee. Blessed art thou amongst women, and blessed is the fruit of thy womb, Jesus.
1: Holy Mary, Mother of God, pray for us sinners, now and at the hour of our death. Amen.
0: Hail Mary, full of grace, the Lord is with thee. Blessed art thou amongst women, and blessed is the fruit of thy womb, Jesus.
1: Holy Mary, Mother of God, pray for us sinners, now and at the hour of our death. Amen.
0: Hail Mary, full of grace, the Lord is with thee. Blessed art thou amongst women, and blessed is the fruit of thy womb, Jesus.
1: Holy Mary, Mother of God, pray for us sinners, now and at the hour of our death. Amen.
0: Hail Mary, full of grace, the Lord is with thee. Blessed art thou amongst women, and blessed is the fruit of thy womb, Jesus.
1: Holy Mary, Mother of God, pray for us sinners, now and at the hour of our death. Amen.
0: Hail Mary, full of grace, the Lord is with thee. Blessed art thou amongst women, and blessed is the fruit of thy womb, Jesus.
1: Holy Mary, Mother of God, pray for us sinners, now and at the hour of our death. Amen.
0: Hail Mary, full of grace, the Lord is with thee. Blessed art thou amongst women, and blessed is the fruit of thy womb, Jesus.
1: Holy Mary, Mother of God, pray for us sinners, now and at the hour of our death. Amen.
0: Hail Mary, full of grace, the Lord is with thee. Blessed art thou amongst women, and blessed is the fruit of thy womb, Jesus.
1: Holy Mary, Mother of God, pray for us sinners, now and at the hour of our death. Amen.
0: Hail Mary, full of grace, the Lord is with thee. Blessed art thou amongst women, and blessed is the fruit of thy womb, Jesus.
1: Holy Mary, Mother of God, pray for us sinners, now and at the hour of our death. Amen.
0: Glory be to the Father, and to the Son, and to the Holy Spirit.
1: As it was in the beginning, is now, and ever shall be, world without end. Amen.
0: O my Jesus,
1: forgive us our sins.
0: Save us from the fires of hell.
1: Bring all souls to heaven, especially those in most need of thy mercy.
0: The third sorrowful mystery, the crowning with thorns. Our Father, who art in heaven, hallowed be thy name. Thy kingdom come, thy will be done, on earth as it is in heaven.
1: Give us this day our daily bread, and forgive us our trespasses, as we forgive those who trespass against us. And lead us not into temptation, but deliver us from evil. Amen.
0: Hail Mary, full of grace, the Lord is with thee. Blessed art thou amongst women, and blessed is the fruit of thy womb, Jesus.
1: Holy Mary, Mother of God, pray for us sinners, now and at the hour of our death. Amen.
0: Hail Mary, full of grace, the Lord is with thee. Blessed art thou amongst women, and blessed is the fruit of thy womb, Jesus.
1: Holy Mary, Mother of God, pray for us sinners, now and at the hour of our death. Amen.
0: Hail Mary, full of grace, the Lord is with thee. Blessed art thou amongst women, and blessed is the fruit of thy womb, Jesus.
1: Holy Mary, Mother of God, pray for us sinners, now and at the hour of our death. Amen.
0: Hail Mary, full of grace, the Lord is with thee. Blessed art thou amongst women, and blessed is the fruit of thy womb, Jesus.
1: Holy Mary, Mother of God, pray for us sinners, now and at the hour of our death. Amen.
0: Hail Mary, full of grace, the Lord is with thee. Blessed art thou amongst women, and blessed is the fruit of thy womb, Jesus.
1: Holy Mary, Mother of God, pray for us sinners, now and at the hour of our death. Amen.
0: Hail Mary, full of grace, the Lord is with thee. Blessed art thou amongst women, and blessed is the fruit of thy womb, Jesus.
1: Holy Mary, Mother of God, pray for us sinners, now and at the hour of our death. Amen.
0: Hail Mary, full of grace, the Lord is with thee. Blessed art thou amongst women, and blessed is the fruit of thy womb, Jesus.
1: Holy Mary, Mother of God, pray for us sinners, now and at the hour of our death. Amen.
0: Hail Mary, full of grace, the Lord is with thee. Blessed art thou amongst women, and blessed is the fruit of thy womb, Jesus.
1: Holy Mary, Mother of God, pray for us sinners now and at the hour of our death. Amen.
0: Hail Mary, full of grace, the Lord is with thee. Blessed art thou amongst women, and blessed is the fruit of thy womb, Jesus.
1: Holy Mary, Mother of God, pray for us sinners now and at the hour of our death. Amen.
0: Hail Mary, full of grace, the Lord is with thee. Blessed art thou amongst women, and blessed is the fruit of thy womb, Jesus.
1: Holy Mary, Mother of God, pray for us sinners, now and at the hour of our death. Amen.
0: Glory be to the Father, and to the Son, and to the Holy Spirit.
1: As it was in the beginning, is now, and ever shall be, world without end. Amen.
2: O my Jesus, forgive us our sins. Save us from the fires of hell. Bring all souls to heaven, especially those in most need of thy mercy.
0: The fourth sorrowful mystery, the carrying of the cross. Our Father, who art in heaven, hallowed be thy name. Thy kingdom come, thy will be done, on earth as it is in heaven.
1: Give us this day our daily bread, and forgive us our trespasses, as we forgive those who trespass against us. And lead us not into temptation, but deliver us from evil. Amen.
0: Hail Mary, full of grace, the Lord is with thee. Blessed art thou amongst women, and blessed is the fruit of thy womb, Jesus.
1: Holy Mary, Mother of God, pray for us sinners, now and at the hour of our death. Amen.
0: Hail Mary, full of grace, the Lord is with thee. Blessed art thou amongst women, and blessed is the fruit of thy womb, Jesus.
1: Holy Mary, Mother of God, pray for us sinners, now and at the hour of our death. Amen.
0: Hail Mary, full of grace, the Lord is with thee. Blessed art thou amongst women, and blessed is the fruit of thy womb, Jesus.
1: Holy Mary, Mother of God, pray for us sinners, now and at the hour of our death. Amen.
0: Hail Mary, full of grace, the Lord is with thee. Blessed art thou amongst women, and blessed is the fruit of thy womb, Jesus.
1: Holy Mary, Mother of God, pray for us sinners, now and at the hour of our death. Amen.
0: Hail Mary, full of grace, the Lord is with thee. Blessed art thou amongst women, and blessed is the fruit of thy womb, Jesus.
1: Holy Mary, Mother of God, pray for us sinners, now and at the hour of our death. Amen.
0: Hail Mary, full of grace, the Lord is with thee. Blessed art thou amongst women, and blessed is the fruit of thy womb, Jesus.
1: Holy Mary, Mother of God, pray for us sinners, now and at the hour of our death. Amen.
0: Hail Mary, full of grace, the Lord is with thee. Blessed art thou amongst women, and blessed is the fruit of thy womb, Jesus.
1: Holy Mary, Mother of God, pray for us sinners, now and at the hour of our death. Amen.
0: Hail Mary, full of grace, the Lord is with thee. Blessed art thou amongst women, and blessed is the fruit of thy womb, Jesus.
1: Holy Mary, Mother of God, pray for us sinners, now and at the hour of our death. Amen.
0: Hail Mary, full of grace, the Lord is with thee. Blessed art thou amongst women, and blessed is the fruit of thy womb, Jesus.
1: Holy Mary, Mother of God, pray for us sinners, now and at the hour of our death. Amen.
0: Hail Mary, full of grace, the Lord is with thee. Blessed art thou amongst women, and blessed is the fruit of thy womb, Jesus.
1: Holy Mary, Mother of God, pray for us sinners, now and at the hour of our death. Amen.
0: Glory be to the Father, and to the Son, and to the Holy Spirit.
1: As it was in the beginning, is now, and ever shall be, world without end. Amen.
2: O my Jesus, forgive us our sins. Save us from the fires of hell. Bring all souls to heaven, especially those in most need of thy mercy.
0: The fifth sorrowful mystery, the crucifixion and death of Jesus on the cross. Scripture tells us that Mary stood beneath the cross, that she heard the cry of agony, "Why have you forsaken me?" That she heard her beloved son commend her to the care of John, and him to her. In our own sufferings in life, let us not become bitter or locked in our own grief. Let us be open to others to share their grief, as Mary did. Let's not run away. Let's not ask why, a question that no one can answer. Rather, let us ask the question, what must I do to follow Jesus in fulfilling the will of God? Our Father, who art in heaven, hallowed be thy name. Thy kingdom come, thy will be done, on earth as it is in heaven.
1: Give us this day our daily bread, and forgive us our trespasses, as we forgive those who trespass against us. And lead us not into temptation, but deliver us from evil. Amen.
0: Hail Mary, full of grace, the Lord is with thee. Blessed art thou amongst women, and blessed is the fruit of thy womb, Jesus.
1: Holy Mary, Mother of God, pray for us sinners, now and at the hour of our death. Amen.
0: Hail Mary, full of grace, the Lord is with thee. Blessed art thou amongst women, and blessed is the fruit of thy womb, Jesus.
1: Holy Mary, Mother of God, pray for us sinners, now and at the hour of our death. Amen.
0: Hail Mary, full of grace, the Lord is with thee. Blessed art thou amongst women, and blessed is the fruit of thy womb, Jesus.
1: Holy Mary, Mother of God, pray for us sinners, now and at the hour of our death. Amen.
0: Hail Mary, full of grace, the Lord is with thee. Blessed art thou amongst women, and blessed is the fruit of thy womb, Jesus.
1: Holy Mary, Mother of God, pray for us sinners, now and at the hour of our death. Amen.
0: Hail Mary, full of grace, the Lord is with thee. Blessed art thou amongst women, and blessed is the fruit of thy womb, Jesus.
1: Holy Mary, Mother of God, pray for us sinners, now and at the hour of our death. Amen.
0: Hail Mary, full of grace, the Lord is with thee. Blessed art thou amongst women, and blessed is the fruit of thy womb, Jesus.
1: Holy Mary, Mother of God, pray for us sinners, now and at the hour of our death. Amen.
0: Hail Mary, full of grace, the Lord is with thee. Blessed art thou amongst women, and blessed is the fruit of thy womb, Jesus.
1: Holy Mary, Mother of God, pray for us sinners, now and at the hour of our death. Amen.
0: Hail Mary, full of grace, the Lord is with thee. Blessed art thou amongst women, and blessed is the fruit of thy womb, Jesus.
1: Holy Mary, Mother of God, pray for us sinners, now and at the hour of our death. Amen.
0: Hail Mary, full of grace, the Lord is with thee. Blessed art thou amongst women, and blessed is the fruit of thy womb, Jesus.
1: Holy Mary, Mother of God, pray for us sinners, now and at the hour of our death. Amen.
0: Hail Mary, full of grace, the Lord is with thee. Blessed art thou amongst women, and blessed is the fruit of thy womb, Jesus.
1: Holy Mary, Mother of God, pray for us sinners, now and at the hour of our death. Amen.
0: Glory be to the Father, and to the Son, and to the Holy Spirit.
1: As it was in the beginning, is now, and ever shall be, world without end. Amen.
2: O my Jesus, forgive us our sins, save us from the fires of hell, bring all souls to heaven, especially those in most need of thy mercy.
0: Hail, Holy Queen, Mother of mercy, our life, our sweetness, and our hope. To thee do we cry, poor banished children of Eve. To thee do we send up our sighs, mourning and weeping in this valley of tears. Turn then, most gracious Advocate,
1: thine eyes of mercy toward us, and after this our exile, show unto us the blessed fruit of thy womb, Jesus. O clement, O loving, O sweet Virgin Mary,
0: pray for us, O Holy Mother of God,
1: that we may be made worthy of the promises of Christ.
0: Let us pray. O God, whose only begotten Son, by his life, death, and resurrection, has purchased for us the rewards of eternal life, grant, we beseech thee, that meditating on these mysteries of the Most Holy Rosary of the Blessed Virgin Mary, we may imitate what they contain and obtain what they promise, through the same Christ our Lord. May the divine assistance remain always with us, and may the souls of the faithful departed, through the mercy of God, rest in peace. Amen. May the Holy Virgin bless you with her loving child, this day and forever. In the name of the Father, and of the Son, and of the Holy Spirit. Amen.
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10: 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A surrogate mother is being sued by a homosexual couple after refusing to abort the baby she was carrying when the men requested an abortion following the discovery of a cleft lip and other possible minor birth defects. 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The two men are now suing, seeking $600,000 in damages. 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We must understand, however, that these stories are the inevitable downstream result of abortion. If we devalue the life in the womb, this will inevitably follow.
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12: 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Today, we finish the book of the prophet Zephaniah and continue on with our study of Isaiah and also the book of Proverbs. Father Mike gives us a lesson on what God wants to do with our shame, how he transforms it into glory.
13: Hi, my name is Father Mike Schmitz, and you're listening to The Bible in a Year, where we encounter God's voice and live life through the lens of Scripture. Using the Great Adventure Bible Timeline, we'll read all the way from Genesis to Revelation, discovering how the story of salvation unfolds and how we fit into that story today. The Great Adventure Bible Timeline was developed by Jeff Cavins and is provided by Ascension, who produced and funded this program. It is day 205. We're reading Isaiah chapter 30 and 31. Also, Zephaniah chapter 3. There's only three chapters in Zephaniah. I'm not sure if I said there were four yesterday, but if you divide chapter 3 into two parts, there's three and four. That's not how it is, though. We're only Zephaniah chapter 3. Also reading Proverbs chapter 11, verses 13 through 16. The book of the prophet Isaiah, chapter 30, A Rebellious People. Woe to the rebellious children, says the Lord, who carry out a plan, but not mine, who make a league, but not of my spirit, that they may add sin to sin, who set out to go down to Egypt without asking for my counsel, to take refuge in the protection of Pharaoh, and to seek shelter in the shadow of Egypt. Therefore, the protection of Pharaoh shall turn to your shame, and the shelter in the shadow of Egypt to your humiliation. For though his officials are at Zoan, and his envoys reach Hanes, everyone comes to shame through a people that cannot profit them, that brings neither help nor profit, but shame and disgrace. An oracle on the beasts of the Negev. Through a land of trouble and anguish, from where come the lioness and the lion, the viper and the flying serpent, they carry their riches on the backs of donkeys and their treasures on the humps of camels to a people that cannot profit them. For Egypt's help is worthless and empty. Therefore, I have called her Rahab who sits still. And now, go, write it before them on a tablet and inscribe it in a book, that it may be for the time to come as a witness forever. For they are a rebellious people, lying sons, sons who will not hear the instruction of the Lord, who say to seers, see not, and to the prophets, prophesy not to us what is right. Speak to us smooth things. Prophesy illusions. Leave the way. Turn aside from the path. Let us hear no more of the Holy One of Israel. Therefore, thus says the Holy One of Israel, because you despise this word and trust in oppression and perverseness and rely on them, therefore this iniquity shall be to you like a break in a high wall, bulging out and about to collapse, whose crash comes suddenly in an instant. And its breaking is like that of a potter's vessel, which is smashed so ruthlessly that among its fragments not a shard is found with which to take fire from the hearth or to dip up water out of the cistern. For thus said the Lord God, the Holy One of Israel, in returning and rest you shall be saved. In quietness and in trust shall be your strength. And you would not. But you said, no, we will speed on horses. Therefore you shall speed away. And we will ride upon swift steeds. Therefore your pursuers shall be swift. 1,000 shall flee at the threat of one. At the threat of five you shall flee till you are left like a flagstaff on the top of a mountain, like a signal on a hill. Therefore the Lord waits to be gracious to you. Therefore, he exalts himself to show mercy to you. For the Lord is a God of justice. Blessed are all who wait for him. God's promise to Zion. Yes, O people in Zion who dwell at Jerusalem, you shall weep no more. He will surely be gracious to you at the sound of your cry. When he hears it, he will answer you. And though the Lord give you the bread of adversity and the water of affliction, yet your teacher will not hide himself any more, but your eyes shall see your teacher, and your ears shall hear a word behind you saying, this is the way, walk in it, when you turn to the right or when you turn to the left. Then you will defile your silver-covered graven images and your gold-plated molten images. You will scatter them as unclean things. You will say to them, be gone. And he will give rain for the seed with which you sow the ground, and grain, the produce of the ground, which will be rich and plenteous. In that day your flock will be given pasture, and the lamb will graze in open fields, and the oxen and the donkeys that till the ground will eat salted food which has been winnowed with shovel and fork. And upon every lofty mountain and every high hill there will be brooks running with water in the day of the great slaughter when the towers fall. Moreover, the light of the moon will be as the light of the sun. And the light of the sun will be sevenfold, as the light of 7 days in the day when the Lord binds up the hurt of his people and heals the wounds inflicted by his blow. Behold, The name of the Lord comes from far, burning with his anger, and in thick rising smoke. His lips are full of indignation, and his tongue is like a devouring fire. His breath is like an overflowing stream that reaches up to the neck, to sift the nations with the sieve of destruction, and to place on the jaws of the peoples a bridle that leads astray. Judgment on Assyria. You shall have a song, as in the night when a holy feast is kept, and gladness of heart as when one sets out to the sound of the flute to go to the mountain of the Lord, to the rock of Israel. And the Lord will cause his majestic voice to be heard and the descending blow of his arm to be seen in furious anger and a flame of devouring fire with a cloudburst and tempest and hailstones. The Assyrians will be terror-stricken at the voice of the Lord when he strikes with his rod. And every stroke of the staff of punishment which the Lord lays upon them will be to the sounds of timbrels and lyres. Battling with brandished arm, he will fight with them. For a burning place has long been prepared. Yes, for the king it is made ready, its pyre made deep and wide, with fire and wood in abundance. The breath of the Lord, like a stream of brimstone, kindles it. Chapter 31. Help from Egypt is futile. Woe to those who go down to Egypt for help, and rely on horses, who trust in chariots because they are many, and in horsemen because they are very strong. But do not look to the Holy One of Israel or consult the Lord. And yet he is wise and brings disaster. He does not call back his words, but will arise against the house of the evildoers and against the helpers of those who work iniquity. The Egyptians are men and not God, and their horses are flesh and not spirit. When the Lord stretches out his hand, the helper will stumble, and he who is helped will fall, and they will all perish together. For thus the Lord said to me, as a lion or a young lion growls over his prey, and when a band of shepherds is called forth against him, is not terrified by their shouting or daunted at their noise, so the Lord of hosts will come down to fight upon Mount Zion and upon its hill. Like birds hovering, so the Lord of hosts will protect Jerusalem. He will protect and deliver it. He will spare and rescue it. Turn to him from whom you have deeply revolted, O people of Israel. For in that day everyone shall cast away his idols of silver and his idols of gold, which your hands have sinfully made for you. And the Assyrian shall fall by a sword not of man, and a sword not of man shall devour him. And he shall flee from the sword, and his young men shall be put to forced labor. His rock shall pass away in terror, and his officers desert the standard in panic, says the Lord, whose fire is in Zion, and whose furnace is in Jerusalem. The book of the prophet Zephaniah, chapter 3. Wickedness of the nations. Woe to her that is rebellious and defiled, the oppressing city. She listens to no voice, she accepts no correction. She does not trust in the Lord, she does not draw near to her God. Her officials within her are roaring lions, her judges are evening wolves that leave nothing till the morning. Her prophets are wanton, faithless men. Her priests profane what is sacred. They do violence to the law. The Lord within her is righteous. He does no wrong. Every morning he shows forth his justice. Each day he does not fail. But the unjust knows no shame. I have cut off nations. Their battlements are in ruins. I have laid waste their streets so that none walks in them. Their cities have been made desolate without a man, without an inhabitant. I said, surely she will fear me. She will accept correction. She will not lose sight of all that I have enjoined upon her. But all the more they were eager to make all their deeds corrupt. Therefore, wait for me, says the Lord, for the day when I arise as a witness. For my decision is to gather nations, to assemble kingdoms, to pour out upon them my indignation, all the heat of my anger, for in the fire of my jealous wrath all the earth shall be consumed. Restoration of Israel. Yes, at that time I will change the speech of the peoples to a pure speech, that all of them may call on the name of the Lord and serve him with one accord. From beyond the rivers of Ethiopia, my suppliants, the daughter of my dispersed ones, shall bring my offering. On that day, you shall not be put to shame because of the deeds by which you have rebelled against me. For then I will remove from your midst your proudly exultant ones, and you shall no longer be haughty in my holy mountain. For I will leave in the midst of you a people humble and lowly. They shall seek refuge in the name of the Lord, those who are left in Israel. They shall do no wrong and utter no lies. nor shall there be found in their mouth a deceitful tongue. For they shall pasture and lie down, and none shall make them afraid. Sing aloud, O daughter of Zion. Shout, O Israel. Rejoice and exult with all your heart, O daughter of Jerusalem. The Lord has taken away the judgments against you. He has cast out your enemies. The King of Israel, the Lord, is in your midst. You shall fear evil no more. On that day it shall be said to Jerusalem, Do not fear, O Zion. Let not your hands grow weak. The Lord your God is in your midst, a warrior who gives victory. He will rejoice over you with gladness. He will renew you in his love. He will exult over you with loud singing as on a day of festival. I will remove disaster from you, so that you will not bear reproach for it. Behold, at that time I will deal with all your oppressors, and I will save the lame and gather the outcast, and I will change their shame into praise and renown in all the earth. At that time, I will bring you home, at the time when I gather you together. Yes, I will make you renowned and praised among all the peoples of the earth, when I restore your fortunes before your eyes, says the Lord. The Book of Proverbs, chapter 11, verses 13 through 16. He who goes about as a talebearer reveals secrets, but he who is trustworthy in spirit keeps a thing hidden. Where there is no guidance, a people falls, but in an abundance of counselors there is safety. He who gives surety for a stranger will smart for it, but he who hates suretyship is secure. A gracious woman gets honor, and violent men get riches. Father in heaven, we give you praise and thank you. Thank you for this opportunity to be together. Thank you for your word that you continue to speak to us. And thank you for the Holy Spirit that helps us to unpack and unlock your word because of your teaching, your truth, and the way in which you reveal your heart through the word that you've spoken to us, through the prophets, those who hear today, Isaiah and Zephaniah, and through even the wisdom of Solomon, who assembled these pieces of wisdom so that we can understand and we can live our lives in a way that he failed to live his life. So we can be guided by your wisdom, by your truth, and by your word. Thank you, Father. Help us to not only hear your word, but to listen to it. Help us not only to know of it, but to accomplish it in our lives by your grace. In Jesus' name we pray. Amen. In the name of the Father and of the Son and of the Holy Spirit. Amen. Okay. So we have chapter 30 and 31 of Isaiah. So good. I mean, one of the reasons why I think it's so good is because it's a story that, we hear Isaiah preaching and he's preaching in a context that we completely know because in chapter 30 and 31, he's talking about this rebellious people who do it. They carry out a plan, but not mine. They make a league, but not of my spirit, that they may add sin to sin. What do? They set out to go down to Egypt without asking for my counsel, to take refuge in the protection of Pharaoh and seek shelter in the shadow of Egypt. Remember this, when the Assyrians were coming in, the kingdom of Judah, southern kingdom, they wanted to go down to Egypt and say, okay, let's make an alliance because the Assyrians are coming in. And if we can make an alliance with you, then you're going to be the ones who fight with us against the Assyrians. And remember, Isaiah is speaking to the king, speaking to the people against this, saying, no, you don't need to do this because the Lord God wants to fight for you. Remember the history of how God has fought against the Egyptians to set you free from slavery. He's going to do it again if you just trust him. And also it goes on, it talks about this. It says, the protection of Pharaoh shall turn to your shame in the shelter, in the shadow of Egypt, to your humiliation. We're going to talk about shame a little bit today, just a little bit, not too much. But why? Because everyone comes to shame through a people that cannot profit them, that brings neither help nor profit, but shame and disgrace. Well, what is that? Because his officials being the Egyptian officials are at Zoan, his envoys reach Hanes, and everyone comes to shame through a people that cannot profit them. Who's them? The Egyptians. So the Egyptian delegates are there. The officials are there, right, at Zoan. The envoys reach Hanes. And basically, Judah has nothing to offer the Egyptians that they would be willing to accept in order to form an alliance. And so they even reach out and they have nothing that would bring their alliance, nothing that brings help or profit, but only shame and disgrace. It's embarrassing how desperate the kingdom of Judah is. But even then, God is saying that's not the point. The point is not that you're embarrassed because they want help. But I'm telling you, Egypt's help, this is verse 7, verse of chapter 30. Egypt's help is worthless and empty. So therefore I've called a Rahab who sits still. Basically, you can reach out to Rahab, reach out to Egypt, and they're not going to do anything. But here's what's going on. They're a rebellious people, lying sons, and this is important for us too, sons who will not hear the instruction of the Lord, who say to seers, see not, and to prophets, prophesy not to us what is right, but speak to us smooth things, prophesy illusions, and let us hear no more the Holy One of Israel. And this is so important because this is maybe, you know, what we want to hear. I think a lot of times, you know, the voices we put into our ears and we put into our minds that form our hearts are not necessarily the voice of the Lord. I mean, that's one of the reasons why this is day 205, right? And we've been listening and reading scripture because we do want to say, God, you have permission. God, I know what I think. I know what the people that I like think, but I want to know, what is the truth that you want declared, Lord God? And that is so important because our temptation is to say to the seers, see not, and to the prophets, prophesy not. Our temptation is to skip over Isaiah and Zephaniah and Nahum and Joel and all these other prophets we're going to hear in the future. And yet, no, it's okay, Lord, actually speak to me. And that's why as verse chapter 30 goes on, it says, God's promises to Zion. God's promise to here's Zion, where Jerusalem is built. The Assyrians are going to come against you. But even though the Lord will give you the bread of adversity and the water of affliction, yet your teacher will not hide himself anymore, but your eyes shall see your teacher and your ears shall hear a word behind you saying, this is the way, walk in it. And then you'll turn away from your idols. And this is so important because this is what happens, right? The word of the Lord brings judgment and God himself brings judgment upon Assyria. Remember that King Sennacherib, they marched against Jerusalem and he was saying that, no, we're going to completely destroy you. I have destroyed everyone else. Why do you think your God is going to protect you? And then in a single night, the Lord God defeats the Assyrians. And again, God promises this is what's going to happen. The rod of the Lord will strike against the Assyrians. And then he reminds them in chapter 31, help from Egypt is futile. So chapter 31, verse 6, turn to him from whom you have deeply revolted, O people of Israel. For on that day, everyone shall cast away his idols of silver and his idols of gold, which your hands have sinfully made for you. And the Assyrian shall fall by a sword, but not of man. And this is so important. Again, for all of us, we recognize, yeah, this is the historical context of Isaiah preaching to the people and to the king to say, no, not by alliance with Egypt, but by God's power will he deliver you. Just have to wait. That's what we hate, right? We hate the fact that I have to wait. And yet that's also the word of God from Zephaniah. Zephaniah talks about this. And remember, I mentioned yesterday that there are five condemnations of the people of Judah. In Zephaniah chapter 1, there's also five condemnations of the people of Judah in Zephaniah chapter 3. And they're all in the very first, say, even almost four verses. It actually concludes with verse 7. Basically, those are that they've fallen into rebellion. Chapter 3, verse 1. Woe to her that is rebellious and defiled the oppressing city. So not only are they in rebellion, but the oppressing city, again, Jerusalem, one of the things that is being said there, that term, the oppressing city, is not only are they themselves rebellious, not only are they themselves defiled, but they're spreading it around. They're oppressing others, meaning they're bringing their rebellion to others. So basically, you know, it's one of those realities that we have that sometimes our sin doesn't end with us. Like our rebellion doesn't end with us. How many times have you been in a situation where you find yourself saying something critical that you never would have said, but you heard someone else say it, or doing something that you never would have done, but you saw someone else do it. And then you see someone else doing the same thing because they saw you do it, or they're saying the same thing because they heard you say it. And that's this rebellion, right? That spirit of criticism, that spirit of rebellion that maybe we got from someone else that we pass on to others. And this is what the first condemnation is. That not only are you in rebellion, but you have also oppressed others. You've soiled others. So next one is she ignores, she listens to no voice. She accepts no correction. And so they're ignoring the voice of God. And this can be us as well. The kingdom of Judah, the Jewish people were ignoring the voice of God, accepting no correction. And that's one of the virtues to be, it's called docility. And docility simply means I'm open to being taught. So question, am I open to being taught? Just like, remember in Isaiah, or do I want to say, hey, to the seer, see not, to the prophet, prophesy not? Or am I open to the voice? Or am I open to accepting correction? The third condemnation is she does not trust in the Lord. She does not draw near to her God. So they withdrew their trust from God. So the first three here, rebellion, and you're spreading your rebellion to others. You ignore the voice of the Lord. You don't want to accept any correction. Third, you withdraw your trust from the Lord and you don't even go near to him. Fourth is this interesting in verse 3. For officials within her are roaring lions, her judges are evening wolves that leave nothing till the morning. They basically, here are the leaders, and they eat all in the night. They don't leave anything for the next day. They are self-indulgent to the point where they aren't giving any forethought to the future. They're not giving any, they're living in such a way that, yeah, I'm taking care of myself right now, but I have no vision for what will provide people after me, or even the people around me, with enough. And that's that sense of being able to say, I'm overindulgent and I have no longer have a vision, no long-term vision in verse 3. The fifth one is, her prophets are wanton.

And then this last word in verse 5. But the unjust, or the sinner, knows no shame. The unjust knows no shame. Remember in Isaiah, he talked about shame as well, that I'll bring shame to you. Now, here's an interesting thing. Shame can be a horrible, horrible experience. And I know all of us have probably experienced that. We might call toxic shame, right? That sense of just, we'll beat ourselves up, beat ourselves down, without mercy, without even truth. But there's also a good part of shame. There's a double meaning of shame. Even St. John Paul II, he talks about this when it comes to the Garden of Eden, right? Where the man and woman were naked, yet they knew no shame. And then when they fell in sin, then they actually knew they were naked and they experienced shame. And there's something, and they covered themselves. And John Paul points to that and says, their experience of shame has a dual thing. One is they experience the shame, right? That I don't want to be seen. But secondly, then they cover themselves, which is to say that they recognize there was something still good in them that ought to be covered. That even though they felt shame, there was still something good in them that needed to be covered up. In that sense, you know, gosh, we can be oftentimes a shameless culture, right? It's that nothing to be embarrassed about, nothing to be ashamed of, where it's like, actually, yeah, I ought to be ashamed of my sin in some ways, right? Not toxic, not in a way that I beat myself down to the point where I can't stand up, but I ought to be ashamed to some degree of, you know, what is shameful in my life? Because the unjust knows no shame. The unjust is shameless. But those of us who like, no, Lord, yet correct me. Lord, let your word open my mind and open my eyes to be able to see, okay, here is where I've fallen short. Here's the thing. It doesn't end there. And this is the thing. We can get afraid, right, of accepting shame. We can get afraid of recognizing the shame that ought to be there. That's because the world doesn't have any remedy for shame. What does God say? In the same chapter, in verse 11, he says, but when I come, basically, when I arrive, and this is such good news for every one of us who experience shame, both the toxic kind and the good kind, God says, on that day, you shall not be put to shame. Even because of the deeds by which you have rebelled against me, even if that is your fault, even if actually you have something to be ashamed of, on that day, you shall not be put to shame. On that day, actually, he goes on to say in verse 19, he says, behold, at that time, I will deal with all your oppressors. I will save the lame, gather the outcast, bam, and here it comes. And I will change their shame into praise and renown in all the earth. When verse 14 happens, it says, sing aloud to daughter of Zion, shout, O Israel, rejoice and exult with all your heart. Why? Because the Lord has taken away the judgment against you, cast away all your enemies, and the King of Israel, the Lord, is in your midst. This is an incredible prophecy of Jesus Christ's coming. Jesus Christ, who is the King, he is going to be coming in your midst. Emmanuel, God with us, God dwelling in us. You shall fear evil no more. On that day, it shall be said to Jerusalem, do not fear, O Zion. Let not your hands grow weak, because the Lord your God is in your midst. He is a warrior who gives victory. And this is Jesus, right? Who conquers death through his cross. He conquers sin through his cross. He conquers Satan through his cross. He is the warrior. Jesus Christ is a warrior who gives victory. And then lastly, he will rejoice over you with gladness. He will renew you in his love. He will exult over you with loud singing as on a day of festival. God himself is the image. This is why we have to embrace that shame at first, right? In the healthiest possible way. We have to embrace the shame, because then it says, and then he will rejoice over you. He will turn your shame into praise and glory. He will turn your shame into something else. But if I say, no, I don't have any shame, then he doesn't have anything to turn into glory. On that day, God himself will sing over you in joy. On that day, God himself will sing over you with joy. And right now, that's what he wants to do. Right now, even, is a day of redemption, right? If you've been made into God's son or daughter, this is a day already. He already rejoices over you. He already sings over you. And he wants to turn the shame that all of us have into something incredible. He will turn your shame into glory and his praise forever and ever. So you don't have to hide. We don't have to run away. We don't have to deny it. We just have to let him have access to our shame so we can turn it into something incredible. Shame is not our end. Shame is the tool that God is using to transform into glory. He loves you. He exults over you. God himself sings over you. Therefore, raise your head and do not be ashamed. I'm praying for you. Please pray for me. My name is Father Mike. I cannot wait to see you tomorrow. God bless.

0: That was day 205 of Bible in a Year with Father Mike Schmitz. And now we'd like to share audio from an episode of Every Knee Shall Bow with Michael Gormley and Dave Van Vickle, answering a question about why we don't get an account of Mary's reaction to the resurrection in the Bible.
1: Yeah, this is a question I've often wondered, right? Like, why was it Mary Magdalene and not Mary, the mother of Jesus, who had that first dialogue with the risen Lord? You know, I often would wonder that, you know, why isn't Mary, if Mary's so important, why isn't she in the Gospels a whole heck of a lot more? What would you say, Dave?
2: I don't know what I would say. What I think my good friend, St. Maximilian Kolbe, would say is that the rejoicing on the part of the apostles would be different because Mary never really lost Jesus. I don't think that they were united so closely that, of course, she experienced the loss in a way that we didn't experience it because she was redeemed by Jesus' cross. It wasn't like she didn't need redemption, but absolutely it would have been totally different than the way we experienced it. And so I don't necessarily think that she would have been surprised by the resurrection. So I guess that's, I think, how he would kind of put it.
1: Yeah, there is a lot of that in the tradition of like, well, Mary obviously knew he was coming back, so she was just letting everyone go first, right? the way I kind of think of it is, you know, we know that Mary was there at the foot of the cross throughout his ministry, inaugurated his first public work at the wedding feast at Cana, and she was there at Pentecost. So we know that she was with the disciples that whole time. But all I can say is, I don't know. Maybe Jesus just wanted to keep it private between the two of them.
2: Yeah, and I think like before it was about revelation of who Jesus Christ was, and post-resurrection, it's kind of like about, okay, now this is who the church is. So I think that makes a difference too. But don't you think like instead of like an embrace, like you're back, it would be more like a high five and then like, we did it.
1: What took you so long?
2: Yeah, right. Awesome. I hope that helps, Alex.
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0: 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The catechism used is the Ascension edition of the Catechism, which includes the Foundations of Faith approach. You can follow along in any recent version of the Catechism of the Catholic Church. A reading plan and all Catechism in a Year episodes can be found at ascensionpress.com/CIY or on the Ascension app. Yesterday, we wrapped up our discussion of the Sacrament of Reconciliation, and today we move on to the second Sacrament of Healing, the Anointing of the Sick. We'll begin our exploration by reading about illness in human life and the sick person before God, and then hear about Christ's compassion as physician.
4: Hi, my name is Father Mike Schmitz, and you're listening to the Catechism in a Year, where we encounter God's plan of sheer goodness for us, revealed in Scripture and passed down through the tradition of the Catholic faith. The Catechism in a Year is provided by Ascension, who produced and funded this program. In 365 days, we'll read through the Catechism of the Catholic Church, discovering our identity in God's family as we journey together toward our heavenly home. This is day 205. We're reading paragraphs 1499 to 1505. We just concluded yesterday the sacrament of reconciliation, and now we're on to the second sacrament of healing, which is the anointing of the sick. You might notice in your catechism, if you're following along, there are some words to know. The anointing of the sick, extreme unction, viaticum. The anointing of the sick used to be called extreme unction. It's still, that term can still be used. It's not prohibited at all, but it was changed. I heard it was changed because, you know, same with last rites. It was changed because the church is saying, no, this is, yes, I mean, yes, there are the last rites. There are those final rites of passing from this world to the next world, where you have that last Holy Communion, viaticum, where you have that last anointing of the sick, extreme unction. But you can also, I mean, this is a sacrament of healing, that it doesn't always end in death. It sometimes actually grants life. And so we're going to talk about that today. In fact, where we're going to start talking about the sacrament of anointing of the sick is we're going to talk about the foundations of anointing of the sick, or even Jesus's healing in the economy of salvation. And so we, in order to do that, we have to talk about the reality of illness in human life. We're also going to talk about the sick person before God. So what is it that happens? What is it that sickness, what is it that suffering does to us? What is it that illness does to us? As well as we're going to conclude today, essentially, by reflecting a little bit on Christ the physician. So those are kind of our three movements today. The reality of illness in human life, who we are when we're sick, when we're suffering before God, and what that does to us sometimes, as well as Jesus Christ the physician. So in order to prepare our hearts for this, let us call upon that same Jesus, the power of his Holy Spirit. And we pray, Father in heaven, we thank you because you have sent your son to heal us, not only to physically heal us. You sent your Holy Spirit to heal us, not only to physically heal us. You have sent your Holy Spirit. You have sent your son to give us a deeper healing, a healing that no one else can give. You've sent your son to give us a spiritual healing. You sent your Holy Spirit to reconcile us with you. You sent your Holy Spirit to kill the spiritual illness in the depths of our hearts, in the depths of our souls. We ask you, God, this day, give us patience in suffering. Give us understanding. Help our hearts become softer, not more brittle in the midst of sickness. Help our wills and our minds become more open to you and more inclined to you in the midst of our own pain and the pains of others. Help us all to grow in maturity and in trust in you in the midst of our suffering, not in despair and not in resentment in the midst of our suffering or the sufferings of others. But please, like you always do, meet us in our suffering. Be with us at this moment, at our best moments, at our worst moments, and at every moment. We ask this in the name of your son, Jesus Christ, our Lord, in the name of the Father and of the Son and of the Holy Spirit. Amen. It is day 205. We're reading paragraphs 1499 to 1505. Article 5, the anointing of the sick. By the sacred anointing of the sick and the prayer of the priests, the whole church commends those who are ill to the suffering and glorified Lord, that he may raise them up and save them. And indeed, she exhorts them to contribute to the good of the people of God by freely uniting themselves to the passion and death of Christ. Its foundations in the economy of salvation. Illness and human life. Illness and suffering have always been among the gravest problems confronted in human life. In illness, man experiences his powerlessness, his limitations, and his finitude. Every illness can make us glimpse death. Illness can lead to anguish, self-absorption, sometimes even despair and revolt against God. It can also make a person more mature, helping him discern in his life what is not essential so that he can turn toward that which is. Very often, illness provokes a search for God and a return to him. The sick person before God. The man of the Old Testament lives his sickness in the presence of God. It is before God that he laments his illness, and it is of God, master of life and death, that he implores healing. Illness becomes a way to conversion. God's forgiveness initiates the healing. It is the experience of Israel that illness is mysteriously linked to sin and evil, and that faithfulness to God according to his law restores life. As God said, "For I am the Lord, your healer." The prophet intuits that suffering can also have a redemptive meaning for the sins of others. Finally, Isaiah announces that God will usher in a time for Zion when he will pardon every offense and heal every illness. Christ the physician. Christ's compassion toward the sick and his many healings of every kind of infirmity are a resplendent sign that God has visited his people and that the kingdom of God is close at hand. Jesus has the power not only to heal, but also to forgive sins. He has come to heal the whole man, soul and body. He is the physician the sick have need of. His compassion toward all who suffer goes so far that he identifies himself with them, saying, "I was sick and you visited me." His preferential love for the sick has not ceased through the centuries to draw the very special attention of Christians toward all those who suffer in body and soul. It is the source of tireless efforts to comfort them. Often, Jesus asks the sick to believe. He makes use of signs to heal, spittle and the laying on of hands, mud and washing. The sick try to touch him, for power came forth from him and healed them all. And so, in the sacraments, Christ continues to touch us in order to heal us. Moved by so much suffering, Christ not only allows himself to be touched by the sick, but he makes their miseries his own. He took our infirmities and bore our diseases. But he did not heal all the sick. His healings were signs of the coming of the kingdom of God. They announced a more radical healing, the victory over sin and death through his Passover. On the cross, Christ took upon himself the whole weight of evil and took away the sin of the world, of which illness is only a consequence. By his passion and death on the cross, Christ has given a new meaning to suffering. It can henceforth configure us to him and unite us with his redemptive passion. Right, there it is, paragraphs 1499 to 1505. There is so much that is said in this. And I just, this is one of those days, I think, that where we just say, okay, Lord, teach me. And our posture, I think, in so many ways has to be docility. You know, docility is true. Docility is just being open to being taught, that we all come before this day. We all come before God with our experiences. We all have experiences of loss and of pain and of illness and of suffering, not only our own, but also the people around us. And sometimes, as we know, it is even harder to experience and witness the pain of others, the illness of others, than it is our own. And yet, here is the church. Here is the Lord teaching us through the church of like, okay, what should our posture be? And so it can be a challenge though, right? Because it's like we can show up today saying, no, actually, no, I'm bitter. Here we are talking about illness and talking about suffering. And I look in my heart and I just find resentment. And yet here is the Lord that invites us through the church to let down our guard and to say, okay, what is it that's really happening in these moments? So very, very first article, 1499, it just kind of tees up and says, okay, when it comes to the sacrament of the anointing of the sick, what's going on? And so let's just highlight that, because that's going to be the thread that continues even after we pass through the reality of illness, reality of this sickness. We're going to talk about healing. So here's the quote in 1499. It says this: by the sacred anointing of the sick and the prayer of the priests, the whole church commends those who are ill to the suffering and glorified Lord, that he may raise them up and save them. That's the heart of the sacrament of the anointing of the sick. There's the sacred anointing, and there's that prayer of the priests. And that comes from James chapter 5. And we're going to talk about that as days go on. That is so important. Are there any sick among you? Let them send the priests of the church. Let the priests pray over them, anointing them with oil in the name of the Lord. Their prayer of faith will save the sick person. If they've committed any sins, their sins will be forgiven them, and the Lord will raise them up. And this is just the core here of the sacrament of anointing of the sick. It goes on to say, indeed, she, or the church, exhorts them to contribute to the good of the people of God by freely uniting themselves to the passion and death of Christ. So not only is the anointing of the sick this sacrament of healing and forgiveness, it is also a commendation for those people who are actually experiencing the suffering, experiencing that illness, maybe even death, to freely unite themselves to the suffering, the death, the passion of Jesus Christ. We recognize that Jesus, we get this in paragraph 1505, we recognize that Jesus, by his passion and death on the cross, has given a new meaning to suffering. A new meaning to suffering. He's not removed it, he's redeemed it. He hasn't taken it away, he's transformed it. But in order to look at this, we have to get there. So let's walk through what it talks about here, 1500 and 1501. Illness and human life. Illness and suffering have always been among the gravest problems confronted in human life. And this is the reality, of course. You know, St. Thomas Aquinas, maybe I mentioned this recently. I know in some contexts I have, but Thomas Aquinas, in writing the Summa Theologica, right, this summary of the faith, he asks the hardest questions. and he answers them. He gives the best answer he could at the time, and he's a genius. One of the questions he said was the hardest, the most difficult question to even respond to is, if God is all good and if God is all powerful, then why is there evil in the world? Like, it's called theodicy, right? It's the problem of evil in the world. And it's been among the gravest problems confronting human life. And I love this because it goes on to say, in illness, man experiences his powerlessness, his limitations, and his finitude. Every illness can make us glimpse death. Just think about this. Think about the fact that you can be anyone, you know, could be as powerful a person in the world. You could be the president. You could be a king or a queen. You could be a billionaire. And yet a germ could take you out, you know, a cold pneumonia. I think I remember being a kid. There was this, if you remember there's this book called the book and movie, The Best Christmas Pageant Ever. They were telling these kids the story about, you know, Herod, who had, you know, slaughtered the innocents, you know, looking for Jesus. He had killed all these innocent infants. And at one point it said the Herod died in his bed of a cold. At least that was, I don't know if that's accurate, but I remember the kids in the book, and then I think they made a movie about it. But the kids in the book thought that was fair. That was just that. Yeah. This king who killed all of these, you know, did horrible things. And in real life, he did in rest of his life. I mean, he did additional horrible things, but that a little cold took him out. And I don't know if that's accurate that he died of a cold, but the truth is every king, every queen, every millionaire, every billionaire, every dictator, everyone, the greatest athletes in the world, every one of us. We experience powerlessness in illness. We experience our limitations in illness. Every illness can make us glimpse death. Have you ever thought about the fact that when you don't have a sore throat, you never think about not having a sore throat? But when you have a sore throat, every time you swallow, it's all you can think about. Or when you don't have a stuffy nose, you'd never think about not having a stuffy nose. You just breathe. But when you have a stuffy nose, all of a sudden, everything has to stop. And maybe I'm just talking for myself. But this reality, of course, that every illness can make us glimpse death. It makes us realize our limitations. It's not just abstract. It's very concrete. Oh my goodness. This is the only body I have. This is the only life I have. And I am so, so fragile. If you've ever broken a bone or torn some kind of, you know, tendon, muscle, something like this, you know what that's like, that sense of, I am not indestructible. And it can make us realize the shortness of our lives. There's something about this, though, that illness can, this limitation, right? This can lead to anguish, can lead to self-absorption. It can lead to sometimes even despair and revolt against God. Again, let's think about ourselves the last time you were sick. I know that, man, when I'm sick, all I can think about is my being sick. I don't want to. It's one of those situations where it's just, but that's all I can think of is it says here, self-absorption. Man, that's why it's so remarkable when you find people who in their illness are asking you how you are. Because illness can also, it doesn't have to just do that. It doesn't have to lead us to despair or revolt against God. It can also make a person more mature. It can also help a person discern in their life what is not essential so they can turn to that which is. And he goes on to say in the catechism, very often illness provokes a search for God and a return to him. I know that has happened. Again, some people bitter in their illness, bitter in their limitation, bitter in their finitude. And others, if you've maybe heard people say, doesn't make them bitter, it makes them better. It takes some of those edges off. And I've seen this so often that people just, I realize life's not about me. And then they turn to love the people around them. They turn to be more patient. They turn to the Lord. There's this elderly man that I met with the first time a couple of years ago, and he is now in his 90s. And it took him a long time, but because he was powerful. I mean, literally, he was a powerful individual. He was incredibly intelligent, incredibly successful in his career, and just kind of dominated life. I mean, there was a wake of brokenness there too, broken marriages, broken family relationships, broken other relationships. But it was when he, in his old age, in his limitation and his illness, that something happened, something just moved, and he had this incredible conversion back to the Lord. And it wasn't just a situation where, I feel really bad because I'm coming to the end of my life, and so I probably should clean things up before I have to see the Lord face to face. I'm sure there's some of that. But it was a deep conversion of just, oh my goodness, I have been driving my life by my strength, by my genius, by my own will. And now I've experienced the limitation of that. And I realize I'm not enough. And he realized he himself was not enough, and it provoked a search for God, and he returned to God. In these last couple of years, he has said, and I think it's been 2 years since his conversion. He's 93. I think he's 93. And he has said that he's prayed more in these last 2 years, and his life is more full of joy, even though he can hardly walk. He can barely walk, but he says his life is so full of joy because, yes, illness can lead to anguish, self-absorption, even despair and revolt against God, or it can lead us to becoming more mature. It can lead us to trusting in God more. Now, the sick person filled the Old Testament, right? In Israel, the Old Testament, there are so many stories of people. They just recognize, okay, there's some mysterious way that my sickness is tied to sin. Now, it doesn't have to be necessarily tied to my own sin. That's in the book of Job. Remember, we talked about that. Not necessarily like a one-to-one ratio where if you've done something wrong, now you're sick to that proportion. No, that's not how it works. At the same time, we recognize that because of sin, the world is now broken. Because of sin, our relationships with God, our relationship with each other, with the world, with ourselves, that's broken. Because it's out of order, there's illness. Because it's out of order, there's suffering. So yes, in some way, every illness is connected to sin. But it's not necessarily that one-to-one, like my personal sin leads to my personal illness. That's not the same kind of thing. And yet what happens is that we realize that we stand before the Lord in need. And that's what the Old Testament continues to come back to, because we come before God and he is our healer. Now, ultimately, Jesus is the healer. And it's so important that we recognize that Jesus has come and heals. I mean, think about all of the signs and wonders that Jesus does. He heals sicknesses of every kind, every infirmity. And it's a sign that God is close to us, a sign that God loves us, a sign that we can trust God. And he not only has the power to heal physical illness, he has the power to forgive sins. Why? Because he come to heal all of us, soul and body. He's the physician we need. It goes on to say, though, it's very, very important. Jesus doesn't heal everyone. He did not heal all the sick. That all those who came to him, he delivered them from their illness, from their infirmity. At the same time, he did not heal all the sick. The healings were signs of the coming of the kingdom of God. And they announced a more radical healing, victory over sin and death through his Passover. And that's the reality. And he even said this. He said, don't fear those who can kill the body, but fear those who, after killing the body, can also take the soul, essentially. Fear that one. And so we recognize that there are graver evils than physical suffering. There are graver evils than even death. We said this, I think, yesterday, that sin is the worst thing in the world. And Jesus came to deal with the worst thing in the world. And why? How did he do it? On the cross, he took upon himself the whole weight of evil and took away the sin of the world. And illness is just a consequence of that. Now, illness is horrible, but illness is just a consequence of the worst thing. And last thing to note, and this is going to be something that comes up again and again. Jesus does not remove sickness. He does not remove suffering. He redeems it. He doesn't take it away. He transforms it. That Jesus has given illness a new power. And that power is we can unite that illness. We can unite that suffering to his suffering. What did his suffering do? His suffering had the power to transform the world, right? As Jesus is saying yes to this on the cross, he's saying yes to his suffering. Not that he wanted it, but he submitted his will to the Father's will. He said yes to that moment, said yes to the cross. And in doing so, it actually transformed the world. It actually redeemed the world. It actually saved us. When we are willing to unite our suffering, our sickness, and it doesn't have to be massive suffering or massive sickness. It can be even the small stuff. It can be that sore throat. It can be the stuffy nose. It can be the hangnail. It also can be the cancer. It can also be the dementia. It can also be the broken leg, a broken back, broken hip. It can be any aspect of life. It can be loneliness. It can be confusion. Every aspect of life can be united to Christ's suffering on the cross. And in doing that, every aspect of life that we live can be part of the redemption of the world. We're going to talk more and more about this as we continue, but just realize this, that this is not a new problem. This is an old problem. Yet at the same time, it's something that wakes us up. It's something that could make us bitter. Or it could make us better. It's the kind of thing that could drive us away from the Lord. Aura is the thing that can spur us on to learn how to trust in him more and more. We're going to continue to talk about this in the days to come. So keep me in your prayers. I'm keeping you in my prayers. Another way to say it is, please pray for me. I am praying for you. My name is Father Mike. I cannot wait to see you tomorrow. God bless.
0: That was day 205 of Catechism in a Year with Father Mike Schmitz. Did you know there are short videos of encouragement and teaching available on the Ascension Presents YouTube channel? Here are some examples.
4: No matter how successful, no matter how good, no matter how powerful, no matter how famous or wealthy we might be, every one of us is born under a death sentence. Every one of us is born in a broken relationship with God, with ourselves, and with each other. And here's God who says, okay, I want you to get baptized. I want you to go to Mass. When you fall down, I want you to go to confession. We've been asked to come to Jesus in the sacraments. In baptism, where we were originally washed clean and made his, we're asked to come to Jesus in the sacrament of confession when we fall down and we need his mercy, to come to the Mass every single Sunday, every single holy day of obligation. I'm here because he wants me to be here. You're here because he wants you to be here. We do this because he said it matters to me when you're here and it matters to me when you're not.
7: Part of woman's beauty is her heart. And in becoming co-creator with God in life, she is given a piece of God's heart. She's given, her heart reflects the heart of God, and there's endless beauty in that. And so her physical beauty and her internal beauty are a sign of this highly esteemed role that woman has. I think that sometimes we get so caught up in modesty and thinking that it's this very restrictive thing, and maybe it's the word itself that kind of has a lot of baggage with it. That's why I like to use the word reverence more, because the word modesty, there's a little bit of a more negative implication. Whereas with reverence, it's something that we are upholding. That's something that is so beautiful and sacred that it demands respect. It empowers women to really understand their role and to see how incredible it is to be a woman.
8: I'm sure you've all had this experience where it's like, we're all going to get together and complain about our coworker. We're all going to get together and complain about our boss or about our neighbor or whatever, our spouses or whatever. And as soon as one person is like, coworker Brian, like, honestly, he's like a really good guy. And he's just, did you see how generous he was with this? Or you say, you know, but our boss, like, you know what, when I go to him and I have a problem, like he just stops everything and receives me. Or it's like when, you know, this person or that person, like she just has all of these great qualities. Like as soon as somebody doesn't enter into like the gossip, but they say something nice, all of a sudden, everyone sort of like looks in the mirror real quick. They see what they're doing. And almost always, like it just stops. Blessed are the peacemakers. Blessed are the people who say something nice in the midst of a gossip sesh.
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0: This is a Messy Family Minute with Mike and Alicia Hernan. If you're looking for a gift to give your spouse that's not fattening or expensive, listen in. This is one of the most precious things you have, but you can give it to them every day. Do you know what it is? Your time.
1: 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It doesn't need to be long, but it does need to happen every day. 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
5: Ave Maria in the Afternoon is a co-production of Ave Maria Radio and EWTN Radio and carried across the EWTN Global Catholic Radio Network. 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
6: Good afternoon. Thank you very much for joining us on this hour of Ave Maria in the Afternoon. I'm Marcus Peter, and as usual, I'm blessed, I'm honored to be with all of you here today. I want to begin by sharing with you that Deacon Harold Bergservice and I are going to be touring again, this time in southern Ohio and moving south from there. So do find out where we're going to be. We would love to see you at these events. This is called the This Is the Hour Tour, and they've been tremendously successful. They've also been tremendously fruitful. We've heard great things, and if you'd like to bring us to your parish event, reach out to us, events@drmarcuspeter.com or events@deaconherald.com. Reach out to us because we live to preach the gospel, and we're blessed to be able to do so, and we would love to come as a duo to be able to bring this message of this is the hour that Christ Jesus compels us to full conversion for the sake of the salvation of our souls, but also the sanctification of the souls of others and the sanctification of the world. Now, for this hour, we're going to begin by looking at the treasure buried in a field. For the first two segments, I'll walk us through what the readings say this Sunday as a foretaste of this wondrous feast. The theme that keeps coming out is, what is your treasure? Where is your treasure? What is it that you're looking to as your treasure? The reason why I bring this up is because in the first reading, we will look at Solomon. And Solomon will have this exchange with God, where God will ask him, ask me for anything and I will give it to you. And he will ask for wisdom. He asks for a heart to listen. And if you know your Hebrew context, that's seeking a heart that reveres the Lord such that he listens to him. And then from there, we move on to Psalm 119, which again tells us to value wisdom and to seek out wisdom in the Lord. Then Paul in Romans 8 will tell us that all things work together for the good of those who love the Lord. But the loving of the Lord it's not enough to just say, I am a child of God. By virtue of knowing that, you have a responsibility to grow into spiritual maturity and adulthood. And what that looks like is constant, daily, virtuous discipline, walking in the faith for the glory of God. And then finally, we look at Matthew chapter 13, where Jesus gives us the last three of the seven kingdom parables. And all of this is to show us where is our heart, because where our treasure is, there our heart will be. And then for the remainder of the hour, we will talk with Rachel Coleman about Humanae Vitae. On July the 25th, 1968, Pope Paul VI published Humanae Vitae. We've still not learned from it, and there's much to learn. For now, the headlines.
7: Thank you, Marcus, and good afternoon, everyone. This is your Ave Maria Radio News for Friday, July 24th. It's the Feast of St. Charbel. 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Your vocation location is at avemaria.edu. Secretary of State Marco Rubio says Iran will pay a very heavy price for its military action against the U.S. The warning comes in response to a statement made by Iran's foreign minister that Tehran's policy for war with the U.S. is an eye for an eye. Rubio says President Trump's policy is a head for an eye. The rescheduled White House Correspondents' Dinner is happening tonight at the nation's capital following an assassination attempt at April's original event. White House Press Secretary Karoline Leavitt says President Trump looks forward to finishing what he started. This comes after 31-year-old Cole Allen of California was accused of sprinting through the security with guns and knives in an attempt to assassinate Trump and other White House officials at the last dinner. And Israeli Prime Minister Benjamin Netanyahu will travel to the U.S. for a meeting with President Trump and to attend the late Senator Lindsey Graham's funeral. Netanyahu and Trump will meet on Tuesday. The Prime Minister's visit to Washington comes as the U.S.-Israeli war with Iran escalates, and it marks the first face-to-face talks between Trump and Netanyahu since the conflict began in late February. Graham was a staunch supporter of Israel and a leading advocate for preventing Iran from attaining a nuclear weapon. After Graham's death, Netanyahu commended the South Carolina Republican and said he encouraged Israel to do whatever was necessary to remove the Islamic Republic's nuclear capabilities. From the AveMariaRadio.net news desk, I'm Dan McGraw.
6: Good afternoon and welcome back. I'm Marcus Peter. Taking a look at the readings this Sunday, the first reading comes from 1 Kings chapter 3, verse 5, and then 7 to 12. The psalm is going to come from Psalm 119, and then we go on to Romans 8, where Paul exhorts us about messages pertaining to salvation. And then finally, we look at Matthew chapter 13. One of the core things that comes out of the readings when you take a look at them is the kingdom as a treasure, and the treasures that are within the kingdom. The concept being that the life of Israel was marked by what they treasured most of all. In fact, if you go all the way back to the book of Genesis, when you see the language of what tree was in the middle of the garden, we tend to remember that the tree of life was in the middle of the garden. But then when you look at Genesis chapter 2, you will also see a mention that in Genesis chapter 3, you'll also see a mention that the tree of knowledge of good and evil was in the middle of the garden. It's not like the two trees were moving away from each other. What was really going on is the Hebrew authors were trying to point out the thing that we hold in the middle is the thing that we hold closest to our hearts. What is in the center of our life? That's the question. And so the same is true here. When you look at the readings this Sunday, the question that we're going to be asked is, what is the treasure of your kingdom? What is the thing that you treasure in your heart? And the reason why is because as we look at the last three of the seven kingdom parables that Jesus will talk about in the Gospel of Matthew, you'll see that the real exhortation has to do with covenantal inheritance. What do we treasure most of all? Because whether we like it or not, if God is not sitting on the throne of our lives, something or someone else will. And the thing that we ought to treasure more than anything is a life of glory in Christ that we aspire to in the beatific vision. We won't have the fullness of glory in this life, no matter how many people in bad preaching posit that. The reality of the matter is that we are now living a period of grace. And grace is the created reality of God's own divine life life poured forth into us for the salvation of our souls. We call this sanctifying grace because the moment God's life enters us, if we are in a disposition of worthiness to receive Him, then He transforms us, He conforms us every single day into the image and likeness of His Son so that we can finally enter into beatific glory in heaven. And that's the great joy and journey and frankly the Catholic doctrine of the Christian life, that living a life of grace means we transcend the fallen natural order into the graced natural order so that one day we can enjoy the glorious natural order. Now, understanding all of this leads us to the first reading. In 1 Kings, the Lord God will come to a young king, Solomon, the son of David, in a dream. And this is going to happen in Gibeon. The Lord speaks to His elect in visions throughout the scriptures. We know this to be true. And God tells Solomon to make a petition that God Himself will promise to grant. Now, there's a few things that's happening here, but I want to just walk you through the narrative. Solomon will answer, "O Lord my God, You've made me Your servant, king to succeed my father David, but I'm a mere youth," or actually the Hebrew might translate better into "a little child." Solomon refers to himself as a little child, and that's a rhetorical phrase, because the truth is, if we look at the history, Flavius Josephus posits that Solomon was about 14 years old, but the average Davidic kings at the ascension to the throne was about 22 years old, and so on average, we could posit that Solomon was about 20 years old. And the reason for this is crucial. But even before we talk about his age, I want to point out this particular reality. Solomon receives this dream at Gibeon. Now, what's going on in Gibeon? Gibeon was the principal high place before the temple existed. The Ark of the Covenant was always in Jerusalem, but the bronze altar from the tabernacle was placed in Gibeon. Israel was in a transitional phase, so there was no physical temple. But the desert tabernacle was, strictly speaking, no longer the central locus of worship. Like I mentioned, the Ark remained in Jerusalem to make Jerusalem both the liturgical and the royal capital of Israel. But Gibeon became a place, or a high place, if you will, for liturgical worship. In fact, understanding this helps us understand as well that when you see the language of dreams in the ancient Near East, kings would frequently claim divine dreams that were given to them, and they would seek out royal counselors to explain these dreams. And in fact, if you had dreams that could be brought forth for interpretation, it was deemed, therefore, that the divine, whatever god you were worshipping in that culture, was validating and legitimizing your rule as king. And so scripture is presenting Solomon's dream as a genuine revelation that's over and above anything any Near Eastern king might be able to posit for themselves. And then God gives him these words, "Ask what I shall give you." God's initiating here. I mean, this is tremendous covenant generosity. And the king's response shows his heart. Like I mentioned, he says, "I'm only a little child." The Hebrew word, na'ar katon. "I am only a little child." Solomon was likely, like I mentioned, about 20 years old. So what's going on here? He's trying to express a tremendous amount of humility and inexperience before the Lord. He doesn't have the experience of royal leadership because he's not even one of the older sons of David. We know that there were a few older sons that made contention for the throne. We know Absalom was one, Adonijah was another. And so in all of these situations, Solomon was the younger, but the throne was promised to him. And in a lot of ways, by public standards, he looked like he didn't deserve it, and yet this was a person that God had ordained. And so he then says this, "I do not know how to go out or how to come in." Now, that Hebrew idiom of going out and coming in is an idiom that means governing. To go out and to come in means to lead armies out of Israel, especially Jerusalem, to administer justice and to direct national life. So in other words, "I will go out with the armies and I will come in with the authority of the king to rule and to govern and to decide cases." It is effectively Solomon saying, "I don't have the capacity of the public responsibility of a king. I need you, God." And so Israel, to Solomon now, is being put forth before the Lord as a people who needs a worthy king. And he's effectively saying, "I don't have that worthiness." Israel's being described as an innumerable people at this point, and this is an echo of God's promise to Abraham. Solomon recognizes that he is governing God's covenant people, not his own kingdom. Now, we all know how Solomon's story ends, but at least it begins on the right step and in the right tone. And so Solomon places before the Lord a listening heart, a heart that listens. He says, "Give your servant, therefore, an understanding heart, a listening heart, to judge your people and to distinguish right from wrong. For who is able to govern this vast people of yours?" The Hebrew words here, the lev shomea, the understanding mind. Now, lev actually means heart. So what it's appealing to here is the depth of the soul of the individual. Literally, a heart that is always open to listening to people and to God. And that, in fact, is the beginning of biblical wisdom, the fear of the Lord. He's asking the Lord to give him a heart that's always attuned in reverential fear of who the Lord is, that he may love him, and that by loving him, he can live out the responsibility of being a member of the covenant. And in this case, a mediator of the covenant. In fact, in Hebrew anthropology, I've mentioned this in the past, the heart isn't the seat of emotions. That's modern, unfortunate. It's a residue of the Romanticist movement. The truth is, the heart in the scriptures is the center of the intellect, the will, and judgment, not emotions. And so the heart in Hebrew thought is where you think, where you reason, where you plan, where you remember, where you choose. Wisdom is considered an exercise in judicial right. And so he's asking for wisdom to discern between good and evil. This is an echo of Genesis 2 and 3, except rather than clamor for it, he's going to the God of the universe itself, himself, and saying, "Grant me proper moral discernment," not the kind of discernment I want. Ancient Near Eastern kings typically requested military victory from gods or long reigns from gods. But Solomon is asking for wisdom to rule his people. And because he asks for that, well, God gives him that gift. And with that gift, God also grants him every other thing. With the gift of wisdom, he is able to govern rightly. And therefore, he is able to steward the prosperity that will come his way well. Unfortunately, in that process, Solomon will make a few mistakes akin to Near Eastern kings. And he will bring about the downfall of Israel after his reign. Israel will remain a unified kingdom until his death, and it will splinter with the reign of his son, Rehoboam. We're going to continue on the other side of the break. Stay tuned. I'm Marcus Peter.
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6: Good afternoon and welcome back. I'm Marcus Peter. We're going to continue looking at the readings this Sunday. We just finished looking at the first reading that is referring to the story of Solomon. I want to go on to Psalm 119. Psalm 119 is the longest chapter in the scripture. For a while, I had this personal tradition of starting the new year by reading out Psalm 119 aloud. It's 176 verses. I used to read it at midnight. And now since then, I've moved on because the church actually has prayers for plenary indulgence that you can say on New Year's Eve and New Year's Day. And I found it to be a tremendously beneficial and fruitful practice. I just want to share that in case you're interested. But longest chapter in all of scripture, 22 sections of the psalm. And now the reason why they're 22 sections is because they actually correspond with the Hebrew alphabet. Every verse begins with every verse in each section, 22 sections, begins with a letter of the Hebrew alphabet, and it goes from beginning to end, basically from A to Z, from Aleph to Tav, if you're wondering. So the Hebrew authors called this style an acrostic, and scholars today call this an acrostic style. Now, what is this style? It simply means, when Hebrew authors wrote this way, it simply means that they are trying to say that the Word of God is from the beginning to the end, from Aleph to Tav, or what we would essentially say from A to Z, from Alpha to Omega. The language will show up in the book of the Revelation again. And so when Christ appeals to I am the Alpha and the Omega, what he's effectively doing is appealing to the Hebrew tradition of trying to write out the Word of God in particular rhetorical styles in an acrostic fashion, beginning with Aleph and ending with Tav. And so by him claiming I am the Alpha and the Omega, he's effectively saying all that you've written of the word of the Lord, I am. I am the literal word of the Lord. Now, Psalm 119 is also going to bring up this premise. The Lord is my portion. The Hebrew word, helek. It is a reference to Israel's inheritance. The Levites received no tribal land because the Lord himself was their inheritance. But for every one of the other Israelite tribes, they received a portion of the land. And make no mistake about this, the physical land was an inherent component to the covenantal promise, spiritual as well as temporal, given to all of Israel. And that's why the notion of an inherited land, a land that belongs in the genealogy, in the descendancy. In fact, the Israelites prior to the Roman caused exile, the great diaspora, the final diaspora in 70 AD, you'll notice that they were reticent to even sell the land because this land was given by the Lord to our forefathers and we need to honor it until our dying day. Now, we take a look at the word Torah, the law, right? It's usually translated as law, but it actually is better understood as instruction, teaching, covenant guidance. The Torah is not about legal regulations. So when you look at Psalm 119, you're seeing here that the word of the Lord, the law of the Lord, the Torah of the Lord is better than thousands of gold and silver pieces because the wisdom literature frequently ranks divine instruction well above the possession of any wealth. In fact, you read the book of Proverbs, that theme is going to come up again and again and again. And the reason why is because the steadfast love of the Lord, the chesed of the Lord, the covenant loyalty, the loving kindness, however you want to translate that, because it's a difficult word to translate, it's rooted in faithful love from God who has promised and sworn the oath by his own name. And thereby, nothing will ever change it. And with that chesed comes the other concept of rahamim. The rahamim, it actually comes from the word for womb. It's the same word for womb. When God shows mercy, Psalm 119 is saying, his mercy is like placing you within a womb. And the concept here, the linguistic concept, is that he's embracing you in safety once again. You are safe. Despite the fact that you've wronged him, you are safe to come home. And that so the concept here is that God's mercy is a kind of parental compassion. Come home and be nurtured as a child all over again. Now, verse 127, 130, all of these effectively call on us to remember that we have to remain teachable. But someone who's morally unformed can still go before the Lord and say, teach me. The whole concept here is that make the Lord your treasure.

0: Love means faithfulness in all aspects of our covenant life. It's not enough to just profess the thing if you're not living it out and striving to live it out faithfully. And that's why Paul says, called according to his purpose. Because that Greek word prothesis means you've been set forth for a mission, for work. Incidentally, it's the same work for the lechem hapanim, the bread of the presence, sometimes called the showbread in the temple, because you and I have been set forth, like the Eucharist is being visually set forth on the altar. And so then Paul talks about the golden chain of salvation. He presents this. We call this the golden chain of salvation. That those he foreknew, he predestined. Those he predestined, he called. Those he called, he justified. Those he justified, he glorified. Salvation is one unified divine work, but there's a sequence. So let's go through this very briefly. He knew us before we were created. Predestination doesn't mean that you're going to heaven without any effort. It means that you have been stamped with heaven as your final destination, but you can choose to get away from it if you want. So we are predestined, we're not predetermined. And because we are predestined, in our lives, God will actively reveal himself to us and call us. And by responding to that call, we receive the gift of his justification, which takes us from a state of sin into a state of grace. And in living that state of grace and justification, we can then grow in the life of grace to one day enter into heaven and receive finally the glory of the Lord. Salvation is one unified divine sequential work in that sense that God does in and through us. And so the Old Testament background completely speaks to this. But the final thing I want to say is Paul is speaking about a future glory that is already accomplished in Christ that you and I can aspire to and hope for. That is why we get to be Christians in this lifetime. Now, we need to jump ahead here. I need to round off Matthew chapter 13, the treasure hidden in a field. Rabbis in Jesus' time occasionally buried valuables because banks scarcely existed at the time and not all banks could be trusted. Archaeology has actually uncovered numerous buried coin hoards throughout Judea from the Roman period. And so, when Jesus talks about a man finding buried treasure, Jewish law discussed the ownership of these hidden treasures extensively. Jesus is building upon an ordinary legal situation that's familiar to his audience. He sells everything joyfully because he's found the great treasure. Possession literally is nine-tenths of the law in this sense. And so the discipleship of Christ involves that delighted sense of sacrifice as well. You've discovered the pearl of great price. You've discovered the treasure hidden in the field. Go sell everything. You've got the great treasure. Don't be reluctant in your obligation of serving the Lord. The field in this sense is the field of our hearts, the field of all of our hearts. And so that same concept appears with the pearl of great price, the net cast into the sea. Every scribe is trained for the kingdom in this sense. But the overarching theme in all of these readings is rightly recognize our true treasure. Solomon values wisdom rightly. The psalmist is telling us that wisdom means treasuring the law of the Lord and the living out of the law of the Lord rightly. Paul then teaches that in living it out, the right treasure here is that God is working in and through us, both to will and to work for his good pleasure unto our salvation. And then Christ is telling us that the reason why we do this is because the kingdom of God is the pearl of great price. It is the treasure hidden in the field. There is nothing more important in this life and in the next than life in Christ Jesus our Lord. And so live, my friends, not from a place of fear. Live knowing that the Father who loves us calls us to responsibility in responding to him. Don't err on either extreme. Walk the path of covenant faithfulness every day for the rest of our lives, trusting that Christ is faithful to us and will work out our salvation in and through us. Stay tuned, I'm Marcus Peter. 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
4: Can a priest ever reveal what he has heard in confession? No, he cannot, the Catechism firmly states. Due to the delicacy and greatness of this ministry and the respect due to persons, the Church declares that the priest must keep all he hears under the seal of the sacrament. Under no circumstances may he disclose what he has heard in confession. Were he to do so, he would face severe church penalties. When he is celebrating the sacrament of penance, the priest is fulfilling the ministry of the Good Shepherd seeking the lost sheep, the Good Samaritan who binds up the wounds, the merciful Father who welcomes home the prodigal son, and the impartial judge whose judgment is just and merciful. The confessor is the servant, not the master of God's forgiveness, leading the penitent to maturity and healing. This is Peggy Stanton, and this has been the Order of Malta's Minute with the Catechism.
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7: Good afternoon and welcome back. I'm August Peter. On July the 25th, 1968, Pope Paul VI published Humanae Vitae. On July 25, 1978, the first test tube baby was born. It seems fitting that these events would fall on the same day, nearly just about 10 years apart. The culture and even some within the church disregarded the warnings of Humanae Vitae. In fact, it was regarded in some nations in the world, by Catholics even, as an unwelcome interruption into a quote-unquote progressive morality. We've been paying the price for it ever since. Dr. Rachel Coleman joins us to talk about this. Rachel is an assistant professor of theology at Assumption University in Worcester, Massachusetts. Rachel, thank you for joining us. How are you?
8: I'm great. Thanks for having me.
7: Some time ago, you and I talked about the whole reality of quote-unquote embryo adoption, and maybe that might be a good place for us to begin to springboard the conversation, that we've come so far into the weeds of this repudiation of the procreative powers that now we even think there's some kind of moral justification for what is ostensibly IVF, but couched under the language of embryo adoption.
8: Yeah, I was rereading Humanae Vitae in preparation for today, and I was just struck, as I always am when I read the document, by how prescient Pope Paul VI was. And he speaks or writes a lot about, you know, our control of nature. And he's warning us that, like, with use of contraception, of the birth control pill, we're going to start to think that we get to control nature. And he says, and that's going to eventually fold back onto not just nature sort of outside of human beings, but human beings themselves. And I think, as you just stated, you know, we're seeing that in all sorts of artificial reproductive technologies, but even within the Catholic Church, people thinking that, as you said, quote-unquote embryo adoption, which is really just IVF and embryo transfer under another name, is licit, because just by us intending for it to be good, it is good. And that's just not true. There's both a moral order and a natural order that we can't control ourselves and we need to be working with.
7: To therefore go back to the wisdom of Pope Paul VI, and like you mentioned how prescient he was, this was a man who was being besieged from all sides to either embrace or even alter some of the positions of the church, particularly pertaining to contraception. Just share with our listeners, what was the great prophetic insight that he had and his response despite all that pressure?
8: You know, it really is worth, if you haven't read Humanae Vitae at all, or if you haven't read it in a while, it's worth going back to it. Number 17 is the number that that kind of contains all these what I would call prophecies, basically, mm-hmm. that on the Vatican website, that section is titled Consequences of Artificial Methods of Birth Control. And the first one he lists is, it easily opens the door for marital infidelity, and therefore it's going to lead to a general lowering of moral standards. I mean, I think we can just basically say yep, check. And then the second one is that, with use of this, men will likely grow accustomed, men who grow accustomed to the use of contraceptive methods, and this is a quote, may forget reverence due to a woman and reduce her to being a mere instrument for the satisfaction of his own desires. Again, I think we can just say, yep, check. And then the third one is really interesting. He writes that he's very worried that this power will land in the hands of public authorities, and it is not for public authorities to, control population and control births and deaths. I mean, we can even talk about the legacy of contraception. How I think it's also tied to euthanasia that we're seeing now, the rise in euthanasia. But that this power in the hands of public authorities is extremely dangerous. And again, I think we can see, for example, I mean, the country no longer has it, but the one child policy in China is almost exactly what Pope Paul VI was warning about. So those three predictions, I think looking back now, I mean, how can you look at that, Catholic or not, and say he was wrong?
7: Yeah. So. I agree. And I wonder if you could also speak to, therefore, the overt backlash the document received even before it had arrived on the shores of certain nations. And unfortunately, I have to admit, even in some factions of the church in the United States.
8: Well, absolutely. I mean, the history of Humanae Vitae is really interesting. I mean, I will not claim to know every in and out, but, you know, one of its predecessor documents, church documents, is Casti Canubi, which was promulgated in 1930 by Pope Pius XI. And that one was also about, what we might call birth control, but it also addressed eugenics, because the eugenics movement was in full height at that point. Casti Canubi, a lot of people also think it was written sort of as a response to the Anglican Church, who in their 1930 Lambeth Conference had said that the conference agrees that other methods of other methods than abstinence may be used to limit the number of children, provided that this is done in the light of Christian principles. So it's very vague, but it basically gave license to couples using whatever methods they saw fit to limit the number of children. And so in the background, or with the background of both that and the rise of the eugenics movement, Pius XI promulgates Casti Canubi in 1930. Then, you know, moving forward 30-ish years, the birth control pill, as we know it, is approved by the FDA in 1960. So there's this new medicine, some, you know, people were calling it, to control pregnancies, and it was very different from what we might call like barrier methods. And so people, a lot of people weren't sure whether this counted or not as artificial birth control. And so there was a lot of discussion. Pope John the 23rd was actually the first to convene a group to think about this question of artificial birth control. And then as your listeners probably know, Pope John the 23rd also convened the Second Vatican Council. Mm-hmm. And interestingly, in Gaudium et Spes, which is the pastoral constitution on the church in the modern world, there's actually a footnote that kind of, I mean, obliquely, but it refers to artificial birth control. And it says, it's a footnote to Section 51, and it basically says that there are certain questions which need further investigation, and they've been handed over to the command of the Supreme Pontiff. So it says in Gaudium et Spes that, you know, there's this kind of open question. And then we have, in culturally speaking, we have in 1967, the Summer of Love, which was, you know, a huge cultural event. And one of the big, you know, pillars of the Summer of Love was, in fact, free love, right? You could just sleep with whoever you wanted to sleep with. It didn't matter. This was just about love. Additionally, before Humanae Vitae was promulgated, so Pope Paul VI had expanded the working group that John the 23rd had first convened, and that working group had produced two documents, which are now often referred to as the Majority Report and a Minority Report. And the Majority Report, that is meaning like the majority of the people in that working group that Pope Paul VI had tasked with studying artificial birth control, they had said that actually the church should make this listed.
7: Yeah. And we're going to pick this up on the other side of the break. Rachel has just she's been starting to walk us through some of the historical backgrounds that John the 23rd and eventually Paul the 6th will deal with pertaining to Humanae Vitae, but how we can still thank the Lord for the perennial wisdom of that document. Stay tuned. I'm Marcus Peter.
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17: Here's the new challenge. At least 1 hour a week in front of the Blessed Sacrament, with the goal of an hour a day in front of the Blessed Sacrament. I had a guy come up to me and he says, Father, you know, I'm doing a lot of things. I'm in a men's fellowship. I pray with my wife every day. I go to Mass every Sunday and usually a couple times during the week. I read scripture. He goes, I want more. I said, do you pray in front of the Blessed Sacrament? He said, outside of Mass, no. I said, I think that's the more. See, all these saints, these are the ones who surround us. These are the ones who ran before us. These are the ones who fought well, who kept the faith. They would tell you, as would every single saint in heaven right now, you cannot run this race if you don't spend time with the Master. Whatever else we're doing, it's second, third, and fourth. First things need to be first. And the first thing is to be with the Master. And the Master is Jesus.
18: Life is hard and we have to struggle against so much, including the ongoing struggle against our own sinfulness. And sometimes we just want to say, no more, I'm done. But God isn't done with you. I'm Dr. Marcus Peter, and in my book, Not Finished Yet, I can show you how God has already begun a wondrous work in you, in each of us, and only needs your cooperation. 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
7: Good afternoon and welcome back. I'm Marcus Peter. I'm talking with Dr. Rachel Coleman, Assistant Professor of Theology at Assumption University in Worcester, Massachusetts. Rachel, so you left us on that narrative cliffhanger.
8: Cliffhanger.
7: Yes. Seriously, as soon as the music hit, I go, really? The music's hitting at this moment?
8: Yes. So shall I continue our history? We're getting to the good part.
7: Yes, sure,
8: so,
7: please.
8: Yes. So the majority, it's so funny, the Pope Paul VI convenes this group, you know, it's lay people, it's scientists, et cetera, and the majority of that group actually writes a report given to Pope Paul VI that says the church should say that artificial birth control is licit. There was, however, a minority report that disagreed with that, and that was also, these documents were supposed to be secret, and they were not. They were not kept secret. They got leaked to the press. And so in April of 1967, which is well before, a year before Humanae Vitae actually comes out, the National Catholic, I always get the two mixed up, the National Catholic Reporter published the majority report in April 1967. And so because it was the majority report, a lot of people, I mean, this got picked up by the New York Times, so it was pretty much worldwide news, and so a lot of people were expecting that the Catholic Church was going to say that artificial birth control was licit. And so when Humanae Vitae came, I mean, so the ground, the sort of cultural ground between, like, the Summer of Love and a lot of what was happening culturally, and then the leaking of the majority report to the press and people reading that, so the ground was really set for this document, Humanae Vitae, to be, as you said, widely rejected, not only by the culture, but also by people within the Catholic Church, a lot of authorities within the Catholic Church as well. So it was a pretty combustible atmosphere, actually. And so I think that Pope Paul VI, I mean, I thank God every day that he wrote Humanae Vitae and listen to the Spirit, actually, rather than the cultural forces at work.
7: I agree. And since you mentioned the combustible atmosphere, I wonder if you could also just help us understand the forces that had fed into that powder keg. Because unfortunately, the document was greeted by this powder keg already ready to explode.
8: Yes. Yeah, I think, like I said, the majority report being published, I mean, it's hard to say how much that affected everything mm-hmm. because people were just expecting that the Pope would follow the majority report. And so he was also, so a lot of people, it was a surprise when he promulgated Humanae Vitae. But culturally speaking, sort of outside of the church, you know, and the church obviously is not divorced from the culture, but, you know, we were in the 60s. We were, like I said, there was the Summer of Love. There was free love. You know, we were past the World War II and into kind of like the hippie movement at that point. A lot of people say that the Summer of Love was kind of the beginning of the hippie movement in a lot of ways. That's where you get the term flower child. And birth control had, as I said, it had been approved by the FDA in 1960. So culturally speaking, a lot of people were using it already. And like I said, the Anglican Church back in 1930 had essentially, I mean, birth control wasn't out yet, but it had essentially said any method of limiting children was absolutely, you know, okay. So there was a lot of cultural forces at work. Additionally, and Pope Paul VI actually writes about this in Humanae Vitae as well, I think one of the things that we need to remember, culturally speaking, too, especially post-World War II, is the rise in technology and technological progress. A lot mm-hmm. of people after the war were sort of like, oh, look, all this technological progress that we made for the war, now we can turn onto other areas. That's agriculture, some of that's, you know, just things like computers, but being able to dominate nature. And so why shouldn't we be able to dominate nature of human nature as well? Meet that with no. There's an order to nature that we have to listen to. I think people were unhappy to hear that, to say the least.
7: I'm really glad for you very explicitly stating that reality. And so to echo the wisdom that Pope Paul VI was putting forth, despite what one can only describe as an unjust onslaught, the reality is he was just being a student and a disciple, not just of Jesus Christ, but by virtue of following Christ, of the natural law that God had enshrined. And so we don't have the right to deviate from these powerful laws. And in fact, if anything, when we try to mess with these laws break us.
8: Yes. Yeah, I think it's, That was the big question. The reason a lot of people were very, and the church herself was sort of unclear at first about artificial birth control, was it was unclear to people the mechanisms of artificial birth control. And so a lot of people thought that it was just, or a lot of people thought, or maybe were sort of interpreting it as just another way of, It's just another form of, you know, what Pope Paul VI calls the rhythm method. We would sort of call natural family planning, where you use a woman's periods of infertility and fertility. You study them, and that's when, you know, and you have recourse in abstinence while a woman is fertile. And that's the big difference between artificial birth control and what we would now call natural family planning. One works with the order of nature, and the other one just says to nature, no, I get to say when I get to do what I want to do, no matter what nature is doing and mm-hmm. what nature is telling me. And so Pope Paul VI, again, thank God, and in line with church teaching, says in Humanae Vitae that we have to listen to the order of nature. And what that is, nature precedes us. It's bigger than we are. And as humans, we don't like to hear that very much.
7: we don't, because it immediately puts a damper on our conduct. And as you were rightly highlighting, the 60s and the alongside the very clear sexual revolt, we also had this grand push for a therapeutic validation mode of operation in our academics and our psychology. And so do everything as you will. You are good just the way you are. And if anyone is an affront to that, they are the problem. That narrative became so enshrined, but we're now reaping the fruits of it. So I wonder if you could also comment on the bad fruit that has come about by the embracing of all those ideologies.
8: Oh, gosh. I mean, how long do we have?
7: About 3 minutes.
8: Yeah. Well, I would just say, I mean, to keep it in the realm of sort of what we've been talking about, like you mentioned, also the anniversary of the first IVF baby. Mm-hmm. I mean, I think a lot of the bad fruit of this can be, I mean, obviously the way you said it earlier was, you know, if when we disobey these laws of nature, they break us. Mm-hmm. And that might not be seen immediately, like in the first generation, so to speak, but I think it becomes very clear in the following generations. And so I think what we're seeing is in children, even just physically, we see the problems of not following the order of nature. You know, IVF babies, have a lot more physical problems. Mm-hmm. Children who are born from surrogacy, they have a lot of mental anguish. There's a great resource, a great website called Them Before Us that was started by a woman who didn't grow up with her mother and father, Katie Faust, and that whole website is dedicated to children who were not allowed to grow up with their mother and father, which is the order of nature, right? And so this kind of, as you called it, therapeutic affirmation of whatever you want to do has not seemed to make us happier generation after generation. Mm-hmm. In fact, it's done the opposite. People are not happier than they were. The use of SSRIs has jumped up, you know, so significantly. I think one of the biggest problems is we don't know why we're unhappy because we're being told, you know, do what you want. That's going to make you happy. And I think I don't think that's true.
7: Yeah. And I know you and I could go on, but we've also seen, unfortunately, the ubiquitous watering down is an understatement. At this point, deconstruction of the classical model of marriage and the family, which is the bedrock of society, and how that's damaged our culture. And so to therefore seek Pope Paul VI's intercession, but also to glean from his wisdom, what are some pathways forward for our listeners?
8: Gosh, I mean, obviously, not sort of listening to the culture on a lot of these matters, rather clinging to the church. I mean, it is really interesting that the Catholic Church is the only institution that continues to affirm these realities and state that they are true, you know. But I think, with regard to Humanae Vitae in particular, another aspect of it that I find so prescient is Pope Paul VI actually says later in the document that he requests doctors, he appeals to them. He says it's an appeal to the men of science, and he asks that men of science should study natural rhythms in women. And I have to wonder how might things be different both culturally but also in the realm of medicine if we had actually heeded that appeal? Because rather than putting women on birth control and then getting them on, you know, when they can't conceive, getting them on IVF, we would actually have better medicine for women. And so I think one of the biggest things is families who are struggling to, like, cling to the church, even though it's difficult, because this is the truth.
7: Rachel, as usual, tremendously joyous to connect with you and reconnect with you. Thank you for your time.
8: Thank you very much.
7: My guest has been Dr. Rachel Coleman, Assistant Professor of Theology at Assumption University in Worcester, Massachusetts. We've been talking about Humanae Vitae. We ignored it, and now society is paying the price. Stay tuned. I'm Marcus Peter.
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21: This is Franciscan Media's Saint of the Day for July 24th. Today we celebrate Saint Charbel Maklouf. Born in a remote Lebanese village in 1828, Joseph Maklouf spent his early years as a shepherd. The work offered him opportunity for prayer and meditation in a nearby cave. At age 23, he joined the monastery of Saint Maron, taking the name Charbel, and was ordained a priest of the Maronite Rite in 1859. Father Charbel's deepest desire was to live a simple life of prayer and solitude. He spent 23 years doing just that in a small hermitage where food was brought to him once a day. But his real nourishment came from the Eucharist, the center of his life. His reputation for holiness prompted people to seek him out to receive a blessing and to be remembered in his prayers. But Charbel also went out to nearby villages to administer the sacraments to the people when his help was needed. In 1898, he suffered a stroke while celebrating Mass and died that year on Christmas Eve. His tomb became a place of pilgrimage and of cures. Known as the Hermit of Lebanon, Charbel Maklouf was canonized in 1977. There's more about the saints along with inspiration and Catholic resources at our website, saintoftheday.org. From Franciscan
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0: Hi there, and welcome to your show, Take Two with Jerry and Debbie. I'm Debbie Giorgiani, and I hope you don't get started with your weekend yet, because I need you to weigh in on this topic. It's an easy question, but you got to think about it for a little bit and see what side you fall on, and let's talk about it. And why is that? Okay, here we go. We're going to dive right in. Are you an optimist or a pessimist? Do you look at the glass half full, half empty, negative, positive? You get the picture. Has anybody ever said to you, boy, you're such a positive person? Could you share that with us? Maybe some people have said to you, even family members, you're always negative. What's the matter? You're always picking on things. Okay, maybe that's you. But, you can keep the private details to yourself, but we'd love, we'd love for you to step up, though, and share your story so we can learn more about being an optimist or a pessimist. So you don't have to be Catholic to call in. I do need you to give us your take before you start the weekend. So we're already a couple minutes into the show. That means that the phone lines are open just for you. And I'd love for you to answer by calling or texting to this number, 1-833-288-EWTN. That's 833-288-3986. Today is the feast day of Saint Charbel of Maclouf. I like to say Saint Charbel. It kind of rolls. I love that. I love, this is a great saint. If I had my video on today, I'm a little bit under the weather. You would see that I have two, saint cards of Saint Charbel. And I just think he's an amazing saint. I attribute so many miracles to him as, people do from around the world. I've been to the healing masses of Saint Charbel, and it's just, I have to say, when I was going through the eye troubles, in 2024, 2025, he was right there. He was just an incredible saint. And today is the feast day. It's also a couple birthdays today. Our producer Michael's mom, Kathy, it's her birthday today. So if you're listening, Kathy, happy birthday. What a great day to be born. And you get to share it with Saint Charbel. And our dear friend Laura Sweet, as she's been with us from the very beginning, she's a dear friend of mine and Jerry's. And Laura and Glenn live in Nebraska now, and they listen to Take Two. And it's Laura's birthday today, too. So happy birthday, Laura. I know she listens. So what a great day. I just love St. Charbel. And it's a great day to be born. It's a great day to be alive. And it's a great day to be positive, right? So are you an optimist or a pessimist? Be honest. Fess up. Glass half full, half empty. Phone lines are just starting to light up. You could call or text to this number. We have Matt on the phones, Michael at the controls, and Rich on social media. Please answer honestly, but give us some of the reasons why, the background story. Maybe you're a pessimist because your whole life things have happened and you're like, I'm just going to be a realist. I'm just going to call it the way it is. I'm not going to sugarcoat things. And it's not that I'm trying to be negative, but I'm just going to say it like it is. And too bad if anybody can't handle it. Maybe as an optimist, you're like, no, I'm going to find the joy in everything. I'm going to be positive. I just want to look for that silver lining. I want to look for the things that are good, true, and beautiful. So share with us where you fall in which camp. Okay, for me, remember, we always answer here on the show team so that you can kind of get a head start and get your call in. 833-288-EWTN. That's 833-288-3986. Please pull over safely to the side of the road. Make your phone call. I'll go as fast as I can to get as many calls in as possible. For me, am I optimist or pessimist? I would say I fall on the positive side. I'm a glass, half full person. Have I always been that way? I think so. I think I have always been that way. I mean, I can be negative, but I try not to fall in that camp because I really want to look for the things that can go well and be positive. So I would say I'm an optimist. I'm a glass half full person, and I look towards that, and I like to build on that. That's just the way I work best. I don't do really well around people that are negative all the time. It can be a downer. And how about for you? Maybe that's why you chose to be an optimist, because you hung out with a lot of negative people and you're like, I don't want to be like this. I see the reaction from other people. See, we can cover this from all angles. Please, on this beautiful feast day of Saint Charbel Maclouf, just a beautiful saint that has, I think, you know, tens of thousands of miracles attributed to his intercession. It's really incredible. I have the oil from the healing mass that I got a couple of years ago, and I feel pretty close to the saint. And I think on this feast day, we should really show up strong. So could you please weigh in? And if Kathy or Laura are listening, the birthday girls, please call in and share what you're doing for your birthday, because it's your special day. Or if it's your birthday, call in and we can do a shout out to the world for you. I put everybody in the prayer book. So Kathy and Laura in the prayer book for their birthdays. Those that are calling in are in the prayer book. We are getting the phone lines lighting up, but I do need to hear from you. So, really simple question: are you an optimist or a pessimist? Which one are you? What camp do you fall into? I can tell you if you're part of some of these food fights on social media, you're probably a pessimist because it's all negative. So you can be honest about it. You know, just keep the names private. I don't want you to out anybody, but I do need you to weigh in. Call or text to this number, 1-833-288-EWTN. That's 833-288-3986. And I wanted to let everyone know we're well over 200 fine souls that have joined the free Stand Tall community, where we are trying to, we're calling it Heal the Rift, where we're trying to help families heal from estrangement, no contact, parental alienation. 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Because it ties in very much to this topic, because if you've ever been estranged from a child or grandchild, you know that there's a lot of negativity floating around. It's really, really tough. So please join us. We'd like to really get that number up to like 1,000 people so we can really have a movement in the country to really heal the families, okay, and help unite families. So join us. But today is, are you an optimist or pessimist? 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
1: 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Peter, tell us, why did you put this book together with Cardinal Sarah, and why Catholics to read?
2: Well, I wanted to have him speak specifically to sacred music. What is liturgy? What is sacred music at the beginning? And then what does that look like in practice? Should we be singing a Gregorian chant, or does that not matter? You know, what do we need Latin? There's a lot of different issues that I think make it relevant for musicians, for priests, and for the average Catholic.
1: Peter Carter, co-author with Cardinal Robert Sarah of The Song of the Lamb, Sacred Music and the Heavenly Liturgy. I'm Doug Keck. This has been a Bookmark Brief. Thanks for stopping by. We'll see you next time.
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4: Welcome to Catholic Blitz. Father John, you're on the hot seat. Are you ready?
5: Ready, willing, and able.
4: We have a question for you. Why can't women be ordained? You have 1 minute to answer. Go.
5: Well, the quick answer is that Jesus didn't ordain any women. 12 apostles were all men. And that's why the church will not ordain women. But also, we have a longer answer from Pope John Paul the Great. In 1994, he wrote a wonderful document called Ordinatio Sacerdotalis that made it very clear the church has no authority to change, which is the substantial element of a sacrament. So just as in baptism, you have to use water, you can't use milk. Holy Eucharist, you must use wheat bread and grape wine. Grape juice. Likewise, for holy orders, must be a baptized male who acts in persona Christi. And this is from sacred scripture and sacred tradition. And that's why women can't be ordained priests.
4: Good job. See you next time on Catholic Blitz.
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0: Well, I'm asking the question today, are you an optimist or pessimist? Do you look at things with the glass half full or half empty? You hear that all the time, you know, and really take kind of an inventory of yourself and see where you land, and then call it in and tell us and be really honest. Grace, you're going to start the discussion in just a moment. I shared about St. Charbel Maclouf. Today is the feast day of this great saint that so many, you know, tens of thousands of miracles have attributed to his intercession. And I also shared that, I shared about being born on this day, and it's so important because that's also, you can lean on these saints about that they could be your patron, right? So like, for instance, it's so cool when we know that we can dive into the lives of the saints, and we can pick out certain elements and then apply it to our lives, right? But that saint to join us to really enhance our spiritual life. Oh, and the saints, well, they're very active. So like tomorrow, let me give you an example of this. Tomorrow is Saint James the Greater, okay? And Saint James the Greater is July 25th, his feast day is tomorrow. And as you know, he was the apostle to be martyred around 44 AD. So the first apostle to be martyred. So that's a very interesting position to be in as a follower of Jesus. He was the brother of John and the son of Zebedee. And also, interestingly enough, that his relics and where he was said to rest is in Spain. And when you hear a lot about the Camino, right? Walking Camino, that serves as the high point. The Camino is where the relics are. So that's really cool. There's so many connections. Really, I know it seems like almost too simple to get into the lives of the saints, but we need them right now. We really do. We're in a whole heap of trouble down here, and we need the saints to really step in, and they want to be our friends, and we should definitely be open to that. So that's tomorrow. For a feast day, and then on the 26th is Saints Joachim and Anne. So that's just an incredible feast day on Sunday. Okay, I have a couple open phone lines. You guys are scared to call, aren't you? I just feel it. You don't want to say I'm a pessimist. You think I'm going to be really rough on that. No. I'm very, you know, listen, I'm not feeling that good, so I'm very kind of calm and chill today. So please call in. Are you an optimist or pessimist? Let's just talk about it. Okay. We're not going to have an argument or anything. I'm not going to try to change your position. Well, maybe I will. Okay. And the number is 1-833-288-EWTN. You can call or text to that number, 833-288-3986. We had a couple that called in and then dropped off. I think you might be going to texting. That's fine, but I'd love to hear your beautiful voice. So let's go to Grace in Owensboro, Kentucky, waiting so patiently on Savior Radio Network. Hi, Grace. Welcome.
7: Hi, thank you.
0: Okay, what are you?
7: Okay, I would say that now I feel like I'm more of an optimist. I feel like in this world, it's really easy to be a pessimist. I feel like a lot of things sort of beat us down, and especially the people that we're surrounded with. Like, I used to surround myself, and I still have some friends that are very negative and very judgmental of people, and it's very hard to not be like that when you're around so many people that are like that. And I sort of grew up, not to say I had a rough childhood, it just wasn't the greatest. My dad was on drugs on and off, and my mom struggled with not really staying faithful, and so they were always fighting. I talk about it like a roller coaster, like it was up and down, so I never really felt like I could be optimistic because I was always waiting for that drop off in my life. But I feel like now that I found the Lord, and I became Catholic about, I think, 2 years ago now. Mm-hmm. I found the Lord, and I found His Word, and I've sort of begun to surround myself with these people that just radiate Jesus, and it's just so beautiful to be around, and it brings me so much joy. Mm. And I feel like that has led me to be able to look at things beautifully, because God is everything is in His time, everything is in His plan. And so if something happens that's not good, I just take a breath and say, this is what God wanted for me. It's obviously going to have something beautiful at the end. So I feel like you just got to look at things, try to change your perspective and look at things in a more beautiful way.
0: Mm. I love that. You know, as I was hoping you would use the word joy at some point when you were mm-hmm. talking about your journey, because this morning in preparing for this episode, I was looking up scripture passages on joy, and there's so many of them where there's a reference to joy, and it's important. We as especially Catholics and welcome home, Grace, 2 years ago. That is awesome. But it's so important. We as Catholics, especially, that we hold on to that joy. And like you said, radiate that joy, go out there and be Christ in the world and spread that joy. Because if we don't, we have a lot of grumpy Catholics out there. And quite honestly, it's not appealing. It's very, people are like, well, you're supposed to have, you know, the fullness of truth. You're supposed to have everything. Why do you look so angry? Why are you so down? And so but what you said is so interesting. If you look at the world around us, I mean, social media, everything is negative. Everything.
7: Yes. So yes. I deleted all my social media apps a little while ago, and I cannot tell you how freeing it has been. I have just, it's been amazing, honestly.
0: Wow. Wow. So was it hard at first?
7: Not too much. I feel like whenever I've done, like over Lent, I'll give up social media just because I don't need to be on it anyways. Mm-hmm. The only thing that I really post on there is I like write music and stuff, and so that's the only thing I really post. But I mean, why not just go out there and play music for people and not on social media? So that's the only hard thing about it. But other than that, I mean, it really isn't that hard. I feel like it has brought me, again, so much joy not to be on it, because I feel like on social media you just compare yourself to other people over and over and over, and it's just so freeing. It's so great. Mm-hmm.
0: Do you notice too, like I use the term, it's like a food fight on social media. I notice that.
7: Yeah.
0: Yeah. It's like people just want to attack each other. It's the weirdest thing I've ever seen. It's like, okay, here's my opportunity just to throw an insult out there, and I'm going to feel so much better about my day. I mean, don't folks realize that people kind of screenshot these things? You know, these kinds of things are going to always be out there. And so you can't take it back. And it's, to me, it just seems so odd, especially for Christians to partake in some kind of, you know, situation like that. What do you say to that, Grace?
7: Yeah, I mean, seriously, with the people, like how I was saying, the people I'm surrounded by are so negative, and I feel like social media gives people such an easy target for judgment and negativity and envy, and it's just, I don't know. I just think that it's so much better to just live in your own realm. I've heard that we're not supposed to, like, as a human, we're not supposed to know as many people as we are able to know with social media. and it's sort of overwhelming to our brains that we know all these people mm-hmm. and see all these things when it's not important. The thing mm-hmm. that's important is knowing the Lord and knowing the people around us and having that love in our life and not that hatred and judgment and all the stuff that I think just comes with all of the new technology.
0: right. And you know, Grace, one other thing that you shared about your journey, you know, you talked about kind of your tough childhood growing up. Mm-hmm. Has it made you stronger? Were you able to forgive?
7: Oh, yes. It has definitely made me a stronger person. I've had many people tell me, they're like, I don't know where you came from. because I feel like my mom is still very negative, and it's something that I talk to her about a lot, is just, she can't do anything with the stuff that she has been through, but she can take it and give it to God and say, listen, this all happened for a reason. I'm who I am now, and just let it all go and let God, and just try and change her perspective. And I've talked to her about that many, many times. And I don't know. I just feel like my childhood did shape me a lot, and it gave me resilience to be able to flip things around and see them a more positive way, because I'm still here. My parents are still here. We're still, even though they're divorced, I mean, we still see each other. And I mean, it's not the worst it could be. So,
0: yeah, you are such a delight to talk to, Grace. I just love your spirit. It comes through loud and clear through the radio. God bless you. You're just a beautiful soul.
7: Thank you. God bless you.
0: Thank you. Thanks for weighing in and leading this discussion. You got the phone lines lighting up, so that was great. Thank you, Grace. Okay, so Grace is going to free that phone line in a moment for you, and you can call in and do exactly what Grace did. Share if you're an optimist or pessimist, and we can talk about it. See, that was just a beautiful discussion. We learned. We had a great time talking. That's what it's going to be like for you. And the number is 1-833-288-EWTN. That's 833-288-3986. Please fill those open phone lines. And I wanted to say Mike couldn't hold when he called, but said, I try to be an optimist, but for some reason other optimists bother me. They kind of feel like saccharin. Okay, so they're like sugary sweet, Mike. They're like totally seeing things in a kind of a little bit of a fantasy way. I get it. Sometimes you can, I totally get that where Mike is coming from. Cause I have some friends that, like, even if something is really brutally horrible, they'll be like, oh, well, you've got to look at the bright side of this. And you're like, I don't think there's a bright side to it. So I get where you're coming from, Mike. That's true. Sometimes I could be a little bit over the top on things. That's a very interesting take on that. Thanks for weighing in, Mike. Okay, so if you want to fill a phone line or text in, it's 1-833-288-EWTN, 833-288-3986. We're asking if you're a pessimist or optimist today, and we're going to go to Joan. Joan is a first-time caller in Colorado on Catholic Radio Network. Hi, Joan. Welcome.
8: Hi. I think I'm a pessimist. I've been told that I'm negative, but the reason is I

0: It's brutal because as a young girl, you need your dad, you know, you want your dad, and your dad's, you know, not there and was gone, you know, very quickly. So that breaks my heart that you went through that. Did it though make you stronger in the long run?
1: I'm just a strong person. It made me compassionate.
0: Mm.
1: My later years at 50, I became a LPN. And I probably should have done nursing earlier.
0: Mm-hmm.
1: But anyway, I raised my family. That was my priority. I always felt that I should be a mother since I was about five. So, anyway.
0: Mm. Interesting. So
1: I don't know. I've been very strong my whole life.
0: Mm-hmm.
1: So.
0: Mm-hmm. Well, you got a great name, Joan. I mean, I'm sure you lean on Saint Joan of Arc. That was incredible. I went to where she was burned at the stake, and oh boy, was it moving! It was so powerful. Joan, let me ask you this question: when you made the comment that people call you or have said that you are negative, why do you think they do that? Because I always struggle when people make comments where they label other people very quickly, because I think we can float around depending on the situation. I don't think we're locked in. I mean, we're just having this for the discussion purposes. But I you know, if you've ever listened to the show for even a couple weeks or months, you'll know that I don't like labeling people. So why do you think they said to you, you're negative? Is it just because you're stating it like it is?
1: Yeah.
0: Okay.
1: That's it in a nutshell. But
0: okay,
1: the thing is I think I float because so many people comment on my smile. I have a smile on all the time. But when I think about things, I think about, like, the reality of the world as it is,
0: mm-hmm.
1: is negative. I mean, and I'll discuss that with people, you know. I mean, like, things that are happening out in the world, they're so against God. And mm-hmm. Anyway.
0: And you say it with a smile on your face, right?
1: Well, no, not that, but, you know, I'm just happy. I say hi to people. I'm an outgoing person, very, very outgoing. I'll talk to anybody, and, you know, I smile.
0: Yeah.
1: I guess I must be half full and half empty at the same time.
0: Well, you're just saying it like it is. I mean, you're telling the truth. I mean, that's, you know, sometimes people can't handle the truth. They really can't. I notice it on social media all the time when somebody will state like an absolute, you just know it's a fact because of all this, you know, research they did, and you can see it and you can do it, you research yourself. And yet people will still argue and still have a problem with it because they can't handle sometimes the facts. So Joan, you're awesome. You know, it reminds me of the scripture passage, Philippians 4:4, rejoice in the Lord always. I will say it again, rejoice. Joan, you're awesome. Thank you so much. Please call us again. And thank you for weighing in on this topic. And I put you in the prayer book as well, as along with Grace. And when I come back, I'm going to get to Lance, another first-time caller, Bernie, Jody, and the others. Keep calling 833-288-3986.
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4: This is Father Elias Dorum. Let us pray to the Lord. Lord, have mercy. You were pleased to be conceived in the womb of the Virgin Mary for the salvation of our souls by the power of your all-Holy Spirit. O Master, who came that we might have life more abundantly, we ask you to enlighten the minds and hearts of those blinded to the truth that life begins at conception and that the unborn in the womb are already adorned with your image and likeness. Be merciful, O Lord, to those

0: who through ignorance or willfulness affront your divine goodness and providence through the evil act of abortion. May they, and all of us, come to the light of your truth and glorify you, the giver of life, together with your Father and your all-holy and life-giving Spirit, now and ever and unto the ages of ages. Amen. In the name of the Father, and of the Son, and of the Holy Spirit, one God, forever and ever. Amen.
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2: Okay, we're talking about being an optimist or pessimist, and I'd love to hear your comments on this topic, and Lance is going to go next, and I just want to get to Carol in Mississippi, who called but couldn't hold as well, said, I'm neither optimist or pessimist. I'm a realist, and I don't like to pretend things are okay when they are not. I also think it's judgmental to label people as negative. I totally agree, Carol. I would never say to someone, oh, you're so positive. I would say you're positive because I think that can help promote more positivity. But I don't like to say, oh, you're so negative. It can be difficult to be around all negative people, though, because it kind of overwhelms you. But I agree, Carol, being a realist, you remind me of my husband. That's what my husband says. He's neither an optimist or pessimist. He's a realist. I personally think that my husband, Marty, sometimes lands a little bit on the negative side because he's worked in real estate his whole life. And so he's always kind of looking for that problem or that situation to happen. So I think he goes there first, whereas I tend to go, oh, everything will be okay, you know, that type of thing. Anyway, let's go to Lance. Lance is a first-time caller in Oklahoma, listening on Sirius XM 130. Hi, Lance. Welcome.
3: Hi, Debbie. How are you?
2: Good. How are you?
3: Good. Not too bad.
2: Yeah, thank you so much for calling in. I appreciate it. So what's your take on this?
3: No, going off like Carol said about being a realist, I completely understand that. But I've always said this, and so it's funny that me and Mom heard your talk in the car, your question. I've always considered myself a realist optimist. And being a realist is all about just seeing the problem where it's at, or seeing life where it's at. Mm-hmm. Don't look at it any other way. See it where it's at, and then how are you going to overcome that problem? Being in an optimist state of mind, or being in a pessimist state of mind. And mm-hmm. to me, I guess I'm coming from the angle of like overcoming issues or overcoming any adversity in your life. Mm-hmm. But see life where it's at, see the issue where it's at, and then how are you going to overcome that? You can, because a lot of people with a pessimist mindset, they won't even approach it, or they won't want to try to overcome it. Mm-hmm. But if you're a realist optimist, then, hey, let's take this head on. Where is it at? And then let's hope for the best, but prepare for the worst. Mm-hmm. And so to me, that's how I operate personally.
2: Mm-hmm. So it sounds like you've been through a lot in your life.
3: We've all been through enough.
2: Yeah, so have you always taken it on like that and just looked at the situation, you know, sized it up, you know, assessed it, and then created a plan to kind of move through things?
3: Yes, I mean, for as long as I can remember, I mean, of course, I've been stuck. I've been stuck at times in my life and everything. And there's been some times where I don't even look at the problem at all. And that's mm-hmm. more of like a procrastination viewpoint, which that's a different topic. But as far as any issue or any adversity in life, I've always just seen it where it's at, weigh your problems, and then, hey, if you're going to take it on, why not be an optimist? Because mm-hmm, if mm-hmm. not, then you're not giving it your 100%.
2: Right, right. And you sound quite young, Lance. What's your age range?
3: I'm 34.
2: Yeah.
3: Thank you for that.
2: Yeah, well, you have an older voice, but you're young. So by any chance, your dear mom isn't Abby, is it?
3: Yes, it is.
2: I know. Of course, Lance. As soon as I saw it come up on the screen, I was like, okay, is this my Lance? And is Abigail with him? So she's in the car. Yeah. Tell her I love her. She's wonderful. And I miss her on the chats, on the YouTube chats. So tell her to jump in sometimes. I know you guys are busy with family stuff.
3: She needs to find her way back to that.
2: Yeah, yeah. But Lance, before I let you go, I'm glad you called in because I think you have so much to offer. We have a lot of young folks listening to Take Two. And Lance, you know it, on Facebook, on Instagram, on TikTok, everywhere. It's so negative, Lance. How come your generation can't seem to break free of it? It's like they get sucked into that.
3: I mean, the way times are now, the infinity scroll is something that has just become part of everyday life. And I also think it's what you put out there towards the algorithm, you know, because everybody's algorithm on like your For You page or something is different. And if you're engaging in politics online or on social media is probably one of the most I don't think it's the smartest thing to do. I don't think it's a great thing to do. As far as like your news outlets, everything, you need to be picky about where you get your information at. Mm-hmm. But, you know, for instance, like I've always said this back when I did public speaking, that like your social media, you want it to be a reflection of the best parts of you. And what you put out there, that reflects onto your algorithm and everything. Mm-hmm. And what you look at. And so you have to be just a very independent free thinker. Think for yourself. And then choosing not to engage in ignorance. I think that's the biggest thing. And that's the most simplest way to put it, is engaging in ignorance. Because that's all it is on social media. For instance, my For You page, I like animals. I like those just wholesome videos of ducks raising a cat, raising a litter of cats or something like that. And then the more you look at it, the more just wholesome things pop up. And so it really, it's self-control of what you look at, what you put out into the algorithm, and then what you engage in, you know. Mm-hmm. And I think engaging in ignorance is like an important thing.
2: Mm-hmm. Being, you're relatively, you know, young compared to me because I'm 60 now, Lance, as you know. But I act young, right, Lance? I act very young. I try to hang out with the 30-year-olds. But Lance,
3: never thought you were 60.
2: Good. I'll pay you next Tuesday. Okay. But Lance, let me ask you this question. Given you're a very accomplished male, you're in the world, you're living your life, and you're doing so well in life, do you feel there's a lot of temptation out there on social media for young men trying to get their careers in line, get their, you know, life and family and you know, find a suitable spouse maybe, or even pursue a vocation? Do you feel there's so many? I feel like there's temptation everywhere on social media. Can you comment on that? I'd like to hear your take.
3: Yes, that's all it is temptation. That's all it is temptation. I feel like social media in the realm of content creating and quote unquote influencing, you see the 1% of everything on social media, whether it's bodybuilders, whether it's looks, whether it's whoever it may be, you see the 1% on there, and it's causing kind of like the generation under me more or less to think that you can just get behind a camera and make millions of dollars. And that's not how it works out. They think that they have to escape their principles of hard work, discipline, consistency. Mm-hmm. And I think that's what everybody has to remember is that you can't escape life. You can't escape success in life by not being disciplined, by not being consistent, you know? Mm-hmm. And I think those are just core values that social media and influencing and content creating have caused my generation, or the generation underneath me especially, to escape.
2: Right. Wow. Wise words, Lance. You are awesome. I'm so glad you were a first-time caller. I hope you call again. This was such a great treat. I was just thinking about your whole family. I follow, you know, your sister's posts on social media, and I just love your family. So give them all hugs from me, okay?
3: Yes, ma'am. We'll talk soon. Thank you so much, Georgia.
2: Okay, thanks, Lance. Thank you so much. You are wonderful. You made the phone lines light up. A couple other guys are calling in, so that's good. We want the male take on this, the female take on this. This is very important because Lance brought this to the table about social media and social media influencers. This is getting into an area where we can really learn and grow on trying to stay filled with joy and rejecting all that negativity that's coming at us online. Thank you again, Lance. Okay, let's hear what Bernie has to say in South Dakota on Real Presence Radio. Bernie, welcome to the program. Oh, we were just connecting. I must have hit the button there. Bernie, I'm so sorry. Bernie, call back. We'll push you to the front of the line in from South Dakota. I'm so sorry. In the meantime, as you're trying to call back, let's get to first-time caller Jody in Fairfield, California on EWTN.com. Hi, Jody. Welcome.
4: Good morning.
2: Hi, good morning.
4: I hope you all are having a wonderful morning.
2: Oh, yes. Oh, yeah. We always do, and we can spend it with the Take-Two family for sure. You go right ahead.
4: I consider myself a positive realist. I can see the problems, and most problems are just annoyances.
2: Mm-hmm.
4: And facing them, like Lance said, is the most beneficial, right? You can figure out a solution and then move on.
2: Mm-hmm.
4: But the other part of it is even the things big and really painful, in that moment, they are painful, and they do hurt, and it sometimes feels like you're not going to find a way out. But with enough time, most of those really painful moments end up being very life-changing ones that God was only able to show you with time.
2: Mm.
4: And so even in the deep, painful moments of life, I hold on to the fact that I don't know what's going on now. I don't know why it's happening. However, I'm sure with time, because time has taught me this lesson through experience, that I will look back and I'll be like, that was one of the most important things to happen to me at that stage in life.
2: Wow. Were you always like this, so full of wisdom in this area, Jody? Or did you just go through a series of difficult situations in life that you just said to yourself, you know, like Lance was saying, kind of look at the situation, pace yourself, create a plan? I mean, when did this happen for you? I'm just curious, like this understanding.
4: I was born into a very traumatic childhood and
2: okay.
4: family dynamic. My father mm-hmm. passed away when I was 5, and he was the most stable. My mother was an addicted schizophrenic with mm-hmm. narcissistic tendencies, so I required to be the mature one in the family far earlier than I should have been. But also what happens when your childhood is very difficult is as you get older, you know, you're going to have more time to learn from those lessons or not learn. Some people fall deep into addictions and problems to try to cope with it. But if you just, in my case, I leaned in and looked back, and by the time I was a teenager, I was able to see, sure, losing my father was very hard, or being in foster care was hard, or sexually assaulted was very difficult, and things of that nature. But I was also able to see, well, if that didn't happen, then these things wouldn't have happened either.
2: Mm-hmm. Mm-hmm.
4: And that was a lesson I learned very young.
2: Right.
4: Many lessons I learned very young. Mm-hmm. And it just meant that once I got older and started to experience other things, it was easier for me to be able to realize this is difficult, but
2: sure.
4: I'm going to survive it. I will come out better on the other end for it. And it might be a mystery, but I'll get there and one day I'll be grateful. And that's mm-hmm. been the case 100% of the time.
2: Wow. You're amazing. You've been through so much, and I could just imagine losing your father at age 5, you had to grow up pretty quickly, didn't you?
4: Yes.
2: Mm-hmm. Mm-hmm. Can you share with all of us? I don't want to trigger you or re-traumatize or anything. Could you share with us, like, were you close to God at that young age when you lost your father? That you said he was the most. And did you feel the presence of God? Did you know about your guardian angel? I'm just curious, because 5 years old is a
4: my
2: tough
4: family
2: age.
4: Was very, I would say, agnostic at best.
2: Oh,
4: I, however, always had a draw to God.
2: Okay.
4: Now, as a child without any consistent stability and no family connections to faith, I was always searching in different outlets, different religions, anything that was available to me to be able to go, because I always felt peace with God. It wasn't until actually this year I was baptized and confirmed.
2: Oh, wow.
4: And that was, you know, a lifelong search through different faiths, trying to find God and not being able to find him in a place that felt true or whole.
2: Mm-hmm.
4: And I found that in the Catholic Church this year.
2: Beautiful. Welcome home, Jody. That is awesome. Wow. Can you share with us what confirmation? Did you pick a confirmation name? I'm just curious what saint you picked.
4: I picked Saint Germain Cousin.
2: Okay. Very cool. Very cool. Wow. So you searched and you came home to Holy Mother Church. That is beautiful. So I see where you're going with this. You know, looking back, all these tough situations we have experienced or have been forced to go through, like in your case, because you were only five when all of this started happening. Okay. But now you've brought it to where it's made you the person you are today, you know, very, very right. Solid in your faith. I think another success story. It's like what I was sharing with Lance. I mean, I think when we go through these trials and tribulations, when we go through these hard times, the twists and turns of life, the really difficult, even traumatic, situations, it can, if we choose it to be, if we look at it that way, right, Jody, we can actually make right. this be a benefit for us in the long run.
4: One of the greatest blessings that I received through the catechism was this true understanding of the value of a person suffering and how it can be very useful for not only your own soul, but for others if you offer it up. And that is something that I found nowhere in Protestant churches. And yet it's should be the most universally understood thing in humanity, because every human suffers at some point in time. Mm-hmm. And only the Catholic Church teaches the value of that pain. And we currently live in a time where a lot of faith denominations have this idea that the holier you are, the easier your life will be. And people believe that. And then they're even more hurt because, well, why is my life not easy? Why am I not prosperous? Mm-hmm. Because that mm-hmm. was never what you were here to be to begin with. You were here to be holy.
2: You're referring to redemptive suffering, and you know, to have it be transformative in the spiritual life of yourself and others for all of eternity. You're spot on. But in order to do that, Jody, you've got to keep the bigger view, right? Because if you're just looking right. at if you're looking at your situation, your problems right in front of you, it can be overwhelming. You got to keep that. So many priests are saying this now, and I'm so glad they are. They keep saying, look up. When you're in the middle of a storm, look up. Don't look down. Look up. Because if you stay in the world, it's going to depress you. Jody, you are awesome. Would you please consider calling us again?
4: Absolutely.
2: Oh, good, good. I'm so glad. You really helped this conversation. We're getting a lot of comments coming in, and I thank you so much for stepping in and sharing your wisdom of your lived experience on this. I put everybody in the prayer book, so you're in the prayer book as well, Jody. Thank you.
4: Thank you.
2: Okay, have a beautiful day. You too. Have a beautiful weekend. Okay, so we're going to get to Jackie in just a moment. If you want to really quickly race to the phone, and well, you probably have the phone right in your hand, just start dialing, and you can be the one that closes this episode if you're an optimist or pessimist. 833-288-EWTN. That's 833-288-3986. But you got to hurry. Open line Friday this afternoon is at 3 p.m. Eastern Time. We answer all of your theology questions with EWTN's Vice President of Theology, Colin Donovan, who is brilliant. So make sure you tune in this afternoon, 3 p.m. Eastern Time. Okay, Jackie in Sacramento, California is waiting so patiently, listening on Sirius XM 130. Hi, Jackie. Welcome.
5: Hi. Thank you for taking my call. I am an optimist, and through and through, I was raised in a family. My dad was even in the optimist club when I was a young girl and through my teen years, but I've gone through a lot, and my optimism keeps me from horrible sadness. I do get sad, but like recently, I was telling your screener that recently, for the last 6 months, I had been trying to sell my house. And the first offer that I got was from a woman that really loved my house, and she had an all-cash offer, which is almost unheard of. And she lost her job the day that we were going to sign papers.
2: Oh. Oh, how did you handle that? Oh, Jackie, are you with us? I think, Jackie, you're driving. Can you hear us? Oh, I want to hear the end of the story. So she lost her job, so she couldn't go through with the contract? Oh, I don't think Jackie can hear us. Jackie, if you can pull over safely to the side of the road and call back, that would be great. I'd love to hear the end of the story. Oh, you know, that happens sometimes, you guys. And actually, if you are calling in from a Bluetooth, it's probably best if you do pull over to the side of the road and take it off of speaker and make sure we have a good connection, because I don't like to leave the stories where we don't get the ending. I think Jackie might be calling back, so I'll stall for a little bit. Let me share this with our wonderful Take Two family. Tomorrow is the Spirit World with Father Mike Driscoll, and he is amazing. I absolutely love working with this priest. He is so smart, and he just has a good pulse on things, and I'm learning so much from him, and we're enjoying our conversations that we're having preparing for the episodes. And tomorrow's all about sacramentals. And he is going to share some of the things that he actually just learned about these sacred, beautiful objects. So sacramentals is tomorrow for the Spirit World, 10 a.m. Central, 11 a.m. Eastern. Okay, Jackie called back. Jackie, thank you so much. I don't want to go into the weekend without hearing the end of the story. So please continue.
5: Okay, so that was my first offer with all cash. Well, about 3 weeks ago that I got another cash offer. Unbelievable, right?
2: Mm-hmm.
5: So we went through 2 weeks of craziness with these people. I mean, it was crazy. I stayed on a phone call for like 3 hours with our solar people and trying to help these people understand things, and it was awful. Anyways, they backed out at the last minute, and I was just like, okay, God, I hear you. You don't want me selling my house. I hear you. And so now I'm very much at peace with the whole thing. I'm very much happy with just staying where I'm at. And I'm going to be honest, I've gone through a lot in my life. I lost one of my 4 sons. I lost him to a car accident in 2017. And my husband 5 years ago. And that was in 2017. And my husband in 2021 to pancreatic cancer. Mm-hmm. And I'll be honest, I even wrote a book about my journey with the loss of my son. And it was, you know, a priest that was a very close friend of mine, Monsignor Tom in Tucson, he said, "Jackie, your heart is on every page." And I said, "And my soul." You know, mm-hmm. I've gone through a lot, but my attitude has always been, God has prepared all of this for me to just glorify him, and I'm being really honest about that. My friends all know I'm an optimist. They all mm-hmm. know that I have a great faith. Otherwise, I would never have been able to get through what I went through, you know?
2: Yeah.
5: So,
2: So
5: I'm a happy person, and I have found joy in my life again. And
2: right.
5: I did fairly quickly. After my son died, I just went through a really hard time. It was his birthday. So after Frankie died, it was tough. It was really mm-hmm. tough. But I'm good, you know, and I mm-hmm. and that's the optimism. So anyway.
2: Jackie, have you always been a Catholic, or did you come into the church?
5: Yes. Born and raised.
2: Okay.
5: In Tucson, Arizona, and in fact my Monsignor friend that told me my heart was on every page. He just recently died about 2 months ago, and it just But he was 87 years old, and that's another one. You know, I mean, he was my mentor. He was just so much. And he was actually an instigator to my marriage with my husband, Henry. I think I have a saint in heaven to ask for more prayers.
2: Yeah, well, I put you in the prayer book, Jackie, and then you said Henry
5: Thank
2: is your...
5: You.
2: Yeah, Henry is your
5: my
2: husband's
5: husband.
2: Name, and your son is... Did you say Frankie?
5: Yes. Yeah.
2: Frankie,
5: and could
2: okay.
5: you please pray for my other 3 sons to come back to the church, because they've all left. And, you know, it's just something, it seems common to this world, you know. But anyway, so mm-hmm. if you could put Nicholas, Alex, and David. Nicholas, Alex, and David in there, too. I would appreciate that.
2: Absolutely. And can you tell me Monsignor's name so we can pray? We always pray for our priests.
5: Mm-hmm. Yeah, his name is Monsignor Tom. And he was a wonderful Irishman, Cahalane, C-A-H-A-L-A-N-E, Kahalane.
2: Beautiful.
5: Wonderful, incredible human being, yes.
2: Yeah, yeah. So, well, he's, yeah. God willing, they're all interceding for you, Jackie, and that's why it's keeping that joy in your heart, which is so beautiful. Jackie, can you give me the name of your book that you wrote? I'm just curious. Oh, I want to look it up after the show. Mm-hmm.
5: Sure. It's called A Mother's Journey of Love, Death, and Forgiveness, because we forgave the young man that truly accidentally hit my son's car and killed him. And we went to court and got him just 3 years of probation and no felony or anything. And that was our true belief that, you know, we had to forgive him. He was too young, 23 years old. How can you put him in prison, you know?
2: Wow. Okay, I'm definitely going to look up your book. That's a powerful, I can see why Monsignor said that. This is powerful, the journey you've been on, and thank you for writing about it so that it could help others. Jackie, you're awesome. It sounds like you're driving safe travels. You've got your guardian angel right beside you. I wish I could talk to you longer, Jackie, but you hear the music. We got to close the episode because Dr. Ray is waiting to come on air with all of us. Folks, thank you so much. This was a great episode to go into the weekend. Tune into the Spirit World tomorrow, don't forget. And on Monday, we're going to be talking about, are you looking forward to retirement? Okay, so please think about that and weigh in on Monday. Until then, have a beautiful and blessed weekend. We'll see you real soon.
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2: How many times have you heard the complaint that the church is boring? Well, the problem is not that church is boring. It's that we are bored. We are the problem. We've lost our childlike sense of wonder. G.K. Chesterton says the children have abounding vitality, and yet they want things repeated and unchanged. They always say, "Do it again," and the grown-up person does it until he's nearly dead. For grown-up people are not strong enough to exult in monotony, but perhaps God is strong enough to exult in monotony. It's possible that God says every morning, "Do it again," to the sun, and every evening, "Do it again," to the moon.
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5: Welcome to the Wisdom of Father Groeschel. 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On today's show, an episode from the series, The Ten Commandments. Here's Father Groeschel.
6: Hello, I'm Father Benedict Groeschel of the Franciscan Friars of the Renewal from the South Bronx in New York. And this is the tenth segment of our series on the Ten Commandments. We're actually not exploring every part of the commandments, but sharing a few meditations on the application of these wonderful commandments in our own time. As you know, the commandments are the commandments of God. They are accepted by people who belong to the religions of the world, particularly Judaism, Islam, and Christianity, all of which derive the commandments from the first five books of the Bible, called by the Jews the Torah. And today we're looking at the commandment, thou shalt not covet thy neighbor's wife, the ninth commandment. In the Catholic numbering of these things, the different denominations may number them slightly differently. They all use the same words. And this commandment has always been used by the church to talk about and examine the morality of things that are general areas of concern in sexuality. We've already looked at the sixth commandment, which forbids sexual sins. And if you recall, I said it is the teaching of the Catholic Church, which was the teaching of every religion in the world up till the beginning of this century, that the legitimate sexual acts are those that occur in marriage and from which the possibility of the procreation of children has not been artificially removed. That's our teaching, and I happily stand by it. Obviously, it makes an immense demand on people. It makes a demand of sexual abstinence. And perhaps this is the way that most of those who come to believe that they need to be saved by the grace of God and the grace of Christ come to know it. Because surely it is obvious that no one could lead a chaste life without the help of God, at least if you define chastity as we did. Perhaps it would be interesting for you to know that the Greek philosophers, who were not Christians, the old Greek philosophers, defined chastity sometimes even more severely. Marcus Aurelius, who was a Roman emperor, a pagan and an enemy of Christianity, he even taught that it was sinful for an elderly couple to have sexual relations since they could not have children. St. Augustine thought this was absurd. He rejected this idea. Well, we're not worried about Marcus Aurelius. He's not our problem right now. Our problem is that the culture and the media have gone through what is called the sexual revolution or the sexual revolt. And right now, promiscuity, sexual promiscuity, is the medium of operation in our culture. The youngest children are exposed to all kinds of sexually tempting things, perverse things, on television, on internet, in the media. The minds of the very young are corrupted in our society. And sad to say, very, very frequently, more frequently than not, sexual education is given in school without any regard to morality. And this kind of education is supported by private lobbying groups, particularly Planned Parenthood. This valueless sexual education. I would love to debate anybody from Planned Parenthood on EWTN. I'd be delighted. Just waiting. Because this kind of valueless, immoral sexual education is paganism. It's paganism. I'm sorry. It's paganism. And supposedly, this kind of education, along with abortion, was going to strengthen family life. Family life has never been weaker in the history of the United States than it is right now. The good news is that last year in France, twice as many people got married as expected. And all sorts of people got married who were living together. Because France is beginning, in fact, is moving along with kind of a spiritual revolution. And young people in France are joining the new communities. There's a great deal of fervor on the part of the young in France everywhere you go. I go to France and give retreats. Somebody as awful as I am, and they even translate me. Because the French have come to the conclusion that we need a change, at least a lot of them have. And, you know, they say what starts in France gets to this country about 5 or 10 years later, then it moves to England, to Canada, to Australia, New Zealand, and it gets to Ireland, and it dies in Ireland. Well, Ireland is in the mess that we were in around 1970, and this breaks my heart because they're going to lose a lot of ground, as we did, before they begin to come to their senses. This commandment is broadly interpreted to call a person away from the lustful, disordered and sinful inclinations of the heart. Matthew 15, the words of Jesus, verse 19. For out of the heart come evil thoughts, murder, adultery, fornication, theft, false witness, slander. These are what defile a man. But to eat with unwashed hands does not defile a man. Unfortunately, we live in a society of people, a world of people who are disordered by a mysterious primeval problem, dysfunction, confusion, that in Christian theology is generally called original sin. If you don't believe it, come to New York. All believers, all New Yorkers believe in original sin, even the atheists. Some modern psychologists did not believe in original sin, particularly those who were very nice. One of the psychologists I studied for years was a man named Carl Rogers. He was a very nice man. And he taught that if you were all of your needs and inner feelings and emotions expressed, you would be a perfectly healthy, well-balanced, outgoing person. Carl Rogers did not like New York. He studied there but got out of the place as soon as possible. In fact, Rogers and I went to the same school, in the same department, and got the same degree, but some years apart. And Rogers had this wonderful thing, just become yourself, your complete free self, and you'll be wonderful. If you do that in New York, you'll be killed. You'll be a police statistic. The fact is that if any of us gave free rein simply to our desires, that we'd be in a whole lot of trouble, and we wouldn't care about anybody else. Wouldn't care about our parents, our spouse, our children, anybody. We would collapse into a terrible narcissism, a psychological problem named after a Greek shepherd boy who fell in love with his own image. The Gospels, and particularly St. Paul, make it very, very clear that we have to struggle against ourselves. John Paul II, in his encyclical on the Holy Spirit, says, For St. Paul, it is not a matter of despising or contemning the body, which with the spiritual soul constitutes our nature and personal subjectivity. Rather, St. Paul is concerned with morally good or bad acts, or better even, permanent dispositions, vices and virtues, which are the fruit of submission to the will of God or of resistance to evil, accepting the saving action of the Holy Spirit. For this reason, St. Paul writes, if we live by the Spirit, let us also walk by the Spirit. If you're a believer in God, you must live by the law of God. Jesus says, if you love me, keep my commandments. Now, unfortunately, we live in times of little faith. Somebody says to me, oh, this is a time of no faith. Oh, no, it's not a time of no faith. Gallup tells us that 90% of Americans believe there's a personal God, and 80% of Americans believe they're going to go to the last judgment when they die and have their report card checked by God, how much what they did, 80%. Well, why don't we behave better? Because we are people of little faith. The problem in the United States is not no faith. The problem is little faith. People who sort of kind of believe in God but don't do anything about it. People who are sort of kind of Presbyterians or Baptists or Catholics or Jews or what have you, and they don't live up to their sacred book. Oh, yeah. Little faith. St. Augustine long ago put it very well. The faithful must believe in the articles of the creed. I believe in God. So that by believing they may obey God. And by obeying live well. By living well they may purify their hearts. And with pure hearts may come to understand what they believe. St. Augustine wrote that in his sermon on the Creed. I think it's extremely important to realize that no one is going to be able to lead a virtuous life over a long period of time without the help of God, without His grace. And I see people of many different persuasions living virtuous lives. And I know that in His own mercy, God's grace is there. Because you cannot lead a consistently virtuous life over a long period of time without the help of God. And we Christians all believe that that help comes through Jesus Christ. It may come to a person who doesn't know where it's coming from. Jesus says, "Other sheep I have that are not of this fold, them also must I bring. so that there may be one fold and one shepherd. Sometimes I teach priests and sisters from Africa, and their grandparents or their great-grandparents belong to the traditional African religion, what we in this pagan society decide to call pagan. The word pagan just means people who live in the country. That's the early Christians mostly lived in the cities, so the people who didn't believe, they called them the country people, the pagans. But these people belong to those traditional, old-fashioned religions, and in Africa, they've largely given them up and have embraced Christianity or some other religion, Islam. But I say to this reason, now your grandmother, she belonged to the traditional religion. Was she a good woman? Oh, yes. Did she take care of her family? Yes. Was she pious as best she could? Oh, yes. She may have been superstitious, but she was not without belief. Well, that says to me that the Holy Spirit must have been operating there, because no one can lead a virtuous life, especially a chaste life, without help from God. And this is why those who have no experience of grace think about people who have a chaste life. Well, the vows of a friar or a sister or a monk is chastity, to lead a life of sexual abstinence. Well, I don't believe that. Okay. That's because they don't really think about grace. If it wasn't for grace, it couldn't be true. Wouldn't be possible. Of course not. And if somebody's never had an experience of God's grace, well, how in the world are they going to believe that? They won't believe it. Now, it's extremely important, if you are listening to this broadcast and you want to lead a chaste life, that you must understand that God's grace is necessary. St. Augustine wrote in the 6th chapter of the Confessions, "I thought that continence, or chastity, arose from one's own power, and I did not recognize that I had such power. I was foolish enough not to know that no one can be chaste unless you, O God, give it to him. For you would surely have granted it if my inner growing had reached your ears, and I, with firm faith, had cast my cares upon you." You know, when I first realized I was supposed to be a priest, I didn't know the priest didn't get married. I was only 7 years old. And I was praying in Our Lady of Victory Church, and because of the wonderful example of the sister who taught me in the second grade, I said, be a priest. She was very, very good to the poor, and especially to an old lady who I thought was a witch. And she looked like a witch. And I said, how come the witch doesn't hurt Sister Teresa? And I said, because she's good to her. Be a priest. Well, I didn't know anything about priests didn't get married. And I remember I came out of the rectory, out of the church, and I looked at the rectory, the priest's house. It looked kind of grim. And I said, gee, I got to live in that house. And it was an old Irish lady who was the housekeeper. She was crabby. And all the priests lived in the house, but this old lady answered the door. And I said, gee, I got to live in that house with that old bag. And I had no idea about priests didn't marry, and I found out a couple of years later that they didn't. But that was all right for me. I was 9 years old. What do I care? But later on, I found out that it's quite a challenge. Absolutely. But what do? You pray. Now, I don't care what your vocation is. You are called to be chaste in that vocation. I care who you are. And I'll give you the big opposition to chastity in our country. Media. Television. Now, I have to tell you, I never look at television. I never look at it. We don't have a television set. We don't have a computer. In our monastery, we have an alarm clock. And I'm glad we don't have television because of the garbage that comes over it. We have a television in the shelter for the homeless men, but we're very careful what they watch. And I was coming by with a big bowl of soup right before dinner one evening, and I looked up. I said, hey, you guys, this shelter is named after Padre Pio. You're not supposed to have garbage like that on the television. Don't watch those programs. And they said, Father Man, that ain't the program. That's the commercial. The commercial was obscene. Then, well, of course, we don't have home box office or any of that stuff, which they tell me is a sewer. I don't know. I've never seen it. What I hear is that internet is a library, a great library. You get the fathers of the church, you get the Bible, you get beautiful books, and you can get the sick productions of sick minds with every conceivable kind of sexual perversity. Watch out. Sister Breege McKenna, my friend, used to say that the television is the devil's tabernacle. Well, I want to tell you, from what I have heard, and I know nothing about internet, wouldn't know how to turn it on, the internet is the devil's septic tank. Be careful. St. James says, this is religion, pure and simple, to care for the widow and the orphan in their needs, and to keep oneself uncorrupted by the world. If you are young, please listen to me. We want you to get married, to have a beautiful family, to be faithful to your spouse, to love your children. But if you keep your heart from what is corrupting, you'll do that much better. In the United States, there are scandals all over the place. There are scandals with the clergy. And in an environment like this, someone who takes upon himself or herself the daunting task of a chaste celibate life, which is sexual abstinence, has enemies on all sides. It's one of the reasons that in our community and in the Franciscans of the Eternal Word, we wear our robe all the time, so we are identifiable as people consecrated to God. To be honest with you, I learned that first, oddly enough, not from example, because in this country, religious were stopping wearing their habit. I learned it among the poor people. Among the poor people in the black community, there are people that are called sanctified people. Sometimes you'd be right in the middle of a tough neighborhood, and a girl would walk down the street with her hair very modestly in a bun, a black dress, a skirt that went almost to the ankles. She'd always be carrying a Bible. And they all said, oh, she's sanctified. Don't bother her, man. You bother her, you're going to be in a lot of trouble. And I realized the people there recognized the signs of a person who was trying to follow the gospel. I think all of us should stand out in our society by modest attire. I think all of us should stand out by modest speech. I think we should read modest things. Part of my apostolate is to work with people with homosexual orientation who want to lead a chaste life. And they do. But they do it by a constant life of prayer, of good works, of charity. One man I know who was converted like that after a long life in the gay scene, walked up the steps of a church, he doesn't know why, in New York, and there was the Blessed Sacrament exposed. And within a half hour, he had received the sacrament of reconciliation and Holy Communion. Changed his life around after 20 years. And, you know, this man called me one day. Years later, he was a Eucharistic minister. And he called me one day and he said, it was Easter Sunday evening, and he said, I wanted to tell you what happened. I said, uh-oh. Fell off the deep end. Well, we'll pick him up again. And I said, what happened? He said, I went to the Easter Vigil last night, the long, long Mass for the Easter evening. And he said, I got up this morning and I went to another Mass and I had my breakfast and I brought Holy Communion to 251 people in the nursing homes and I prayed with each one of them. It's 10 o'clock at night, and I'm just eating my lunch, and it's been the most wonderful day of my life. There's organizations around, some of them that aren't even specifically religious organizations, like Sexaholics Anonymous. It's like AA, but for people who have sexual compulsions. It does wonderful work. I send people there all the time. And it's just like AA, and they believe in the same principles as AA, to admit that one is powerless over one's addiction, to make a firm, clear moral inventory, to express their sins and failings to another, to make amends for all the things that they have done that are bad, and to trust completely in God to overcome this pathology. Oh, where sin abounded, grace did more abound. And I appeal to people who have sexual inclinations that are contrary to the gospel. In my program on the Sixth Commandment, I read the words of St. Paul in the Epistle to the Romans in the first chapter. If you don't believe me that these things, fornication, promiscuity, the homosexual relationships, and many other things are forbidden, please read the first chapter of the Epistle to the Romans.

0: times. You know, St. Paul says, I have fought the good fight. Fight the good fight. Take up your cross. Somebody said to me one day, do you mean to tell me that you would ask a homosexually oriented person to lead a life of sexual abstinence? I said, yeah, I would. How can you do that? That's cruel. I said, yeah, I guess you're right, except for the reward. The reward is eternal life. Jesus says we should give nothing in exchange for our soul. I could fill this studio with people who led sinful lives of sexual excess of all kinds, including the most common sexual pathology, which is heterosexual promiscuity. That's the most common. I could fill it, this room, with those people, many stages, and they would have turned to God, and they would have turned to Christ, and they would have overcome these things. Because where sin abounds, grace does more abound. Amen.
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0: Teach us, good Lord, to serve you as you deserve, to give and not to count the costs, to fight and not to heed the wounds, to toil and not to seek for rest, to labor and not ask for any reward, save that of knowing that we do your will.
1: He was affectionately called Old Rosie by his men, and he distinguished himself greatly in the U.S. Civil War. I'm Father Charles Connor, and this is The Church in Time. William Stark Rosecrans was born in Ohio. He became a Catholic while he was a cadet at West Point. This brigadier general commanded a brigade of the West Virginia Army of Occupation, and then he commanded the Army of the Cumberland at Stones River and at Chickamauga. After the Civil War, he was United States Ambassador to Mexico, and after that, a congressman from California. In his retirement years, General Rosecrans led the life of a rancher at Redondo, near Los Angeles. As a young man, he had convinced his brother, Sylvester Rosecrans, to convert to Catholicism also. He did, and he became a priest, and he became the Bishop of Columbus, Ohio. The Rosecrans brothers had indeed served their country and their church very well indeed. And this has been The Church in Time.
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7: 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Our guest, new to the show, Peter Carter, co-author with Cardinal Robert Sarah himself of the Song of the Lamb, Sacred Music, and the Heavenly Liturgy, published by our great friends over at Ignatius Press and available naturally through the EWTN Religious Catalog, EWTNRC.com for all things Catholic. Great to meet you. And, of course, people would have seen you on with Women of Grace with Jeanette Knowles. Of course, I'm with the one and only Father Mitch there. So we appreciate you taking the time, and we appreciate you coming by Bookmark to talk about this book. Now, how many books have you written?
8: This is my first one.
7: This is your first one. Now, in the beginning here, you talk about how you got involved with Cardinal Sarah, and what kind of book is it? Is it an interview book? Is it on his life? What is it?
8: Exactly. It is an interview book, and he has written several interview books before, and so that was kind of one of the things that gave me a bit of the courage that he might be open to this idea when I approached him several years ago, is that he's done interview books before, and in a certain sense, it's a little less work.
7: So was this in person, or was this via email, or letters, or what?
8: It was both, yeah.
7: Okay.
8: A lot of it was in person, but for a lot of the kind of in-depth answers, especially with him citing documents and, Ratzinger and all these things, those were easier to do with written responses. Mm-hmm. And so I integrated them into the current book to kind of make it seamless.
7: Yeah, sometimes these off-the-cuff remarks for
8: That was the thing.
7: I was hierarchical members of the church aren't always the most productive, right?
8: Well, even with I was reading the transcripts of our conversations, and, I would have an outline of where I would want to go, but also you want it to be freeform and natural.
7: Dynamic in responding,
8: and
7: right?
8: In reading the transcripts, it was good content, but it was kind of all over the place in terms of if that was a book, it just wouldn't make sense in terms of that flow. But if you were watching it, it would.
7: Right.
8: So, but I wanted to make sure that the book was kind of more tightly organized with the themes.
7: Now, you say in the preface, in January 2023, I approached him and collaborating on the books. You say, we made an effort to avoid critiques and current debates over the use of particular liturgical books. Why?
8: I think, a couple reasons, but one primarily was that we wanted to speak to the timeless tradition of sacred music and the church's teaching on sacred music, which hasn't changed despite the various publications of the Roman Missal, right? So the legislation on sacred music and the principles haven't changed from one liturgy to another. They remain constant, and so that's kind of what we wanted to highlight more. And
7: the continuity.
8: The continuity
7: that's supposed to be there.
8: Of the sacred music.
7: Right.
8: And then, again, not that those other discussions about, say, the traditional Latin Mass and Reform and the Reformer, all those things, not that those are unimportant discussions.
7: But you want to get caught up in that discussion.
8: Exactly. That's not what this purpose is.
7: And people say,
8: about.
7: Well, you're just pushing Latin Mass stuff here, so I'm not going to read this.
8: Right. And that's just completely not. We wanted to sidestep that whole thing so we could still make progress.
7: Like you said, the contents of this book are a compilation of written responses to interview questions I submitted, as well as in-person interviews I had with His Eminence in June of 2023 and January 2024. Who's Charlie Deist or Deist?
8: Deist.
7: Deist. Who's he?
8: He is a man in California who helped me with transcribing everything, and so yeah, he was very helpful in putting
7: the format together. So when Cardinal Sarah wrote back, did he write back in English, or did he write back in...
8: Yeah.
7: Okay.
8: Well, he had an Italian text for some of the written responses, but we spoke in English, and so English was the primary text.
7: Now, the foreword's by Malcolm Cardinal Ranjith,
8: yes.
7: Archbishop of Colombo, Sri Lanka. Why was he chosen to do the foreword? Did Cardinal Sarah choose him, or who chose him?
8: Yeah, he did, and he worked with Cardinal Sarah... in the Vatican and in the Congregation of Divine Worship, and so they knew each other well. I have never met Cardinal Ranjith yet, but I was very, very happy to kind of have his contribution to this book. And he's
7: what did you
8: very knowledgeable.
7: What did you think
8: scholar.
7: Overall of his thoughts about the book?
8: I mean, I was just glad he appreciated it, you know, and he kind
7: it seemed like he did. Right.
8: He goes kind of through the structure of the book and presents it kind of encapsulated.
7: Well, he starts off with the idea that since the Eucharistic liturgy is essentially an Actio Dei, which draws us into Christ through the Holy Spirit, its basic structure is not something within our power to change, nor can it be held hostage by the latest trends. And that's Pope Benedict the 16th in his statement. But why is it a sense that people don't think that, or certain people in the church don't think that? It seems like it's something they can kind of play around with, or that it's always evolving.
8: Yeah, I mean, part of the nature of the liturgy is that it is the work of Christ. You know, we say the origin of the word, the Greek word of liturgy, is the work of the people. Mm-hmm. But as Cardinal Sarah speaks to in the first part of that book of what Christian liturgy is, is it's not just the work of, say, the people of God in the church. It's the work of the Trinity, the Opus Trinitatis. It's the work of the Son offering himself to the Father. And so when we are worshiping God in the Mass, that's only possible because Christ is worshiping the Father, and through his incarnation and through the institution of the sacraments, he invites us to participate in his work.
7: Right?
8: That, you know, as the priest says, you know, pray my brethren that your sacrifice and yours may be offered to the Lord.
7: Right, so, absolutely.
8: Exactly. So it's uniting our sacrifice.
7: Well, that's
8: Christ.
7: Where you talk a lot, and he talks a lot about the difference between understanding what do we mean by active participation?
8: Yeah.
7: Right. Activity versus active participation. There is a difference, right? And you
8: there
7: talk
8: is.
7: About it in the book.
8: And, you know, in kind of also preferring in some ways the term actual participation,
7: which
8: you know, active, especially in English, can have the connotation that we need to be moving.
7: It needs to be physical.
8: Right. It needs to be busy.
7: Right.
8: And it's, you know, kind of generally more on the surface level, because you don't generally think of, say, listening as something active, right?
7: Or contemplation being active.
8: Right, exactly. But understood properly, yes, that's what participation can mean in the liturgy. It can mean all of the above. In Latin, it's actuo, so participatio. So it's actual participation of the whole person. And so it is...
7: And what do we mean by the whole person?
8: So body and soul, mind and spirit, right?
7: Okay.
8: It's not just that about, you know, standing, sitting,
7: physical
8: kneeling,
7: reactions and,
8: you know,
7: and standards,
8: singing. All of those things are good and important, right? They're not unimportant, but they're not the whole story, right? And so we are participating just as much when we're hearing the scriptures proclaimed, when we're, say, listening to the homily, also when the choir sings some of, say, the chants of the church, say, if they're singing the introit, and that's not a... That particular chant is not usually a congregational song. And so it's not that the congregation's not participating, though. Just as they're participating by listening to the readings, they can participate by listening to the choir or cantor sing at certain points. And then at other parts of the Mass, they are also, the whole congregation is invited to sing as well, like the Sanctus, you know, Agnus Dei.
7: He writes in the beginning here, the constant praise of God in heaven is the key to understanding salvation history. It's part of God's action to render sacred all the creation, freed from sin and transformed from its fallen state, with the emergence of the new people of God and the new Jerusalem. He goes on to say in this, that our task is to recognize the immensity of what is already happening in the presence of God, be respectful of what we have received faithfully, adhere to this Actio Dei of heavenly and sanctifying praise and make our lives compatible with these mysteries. Yeah. Not let's adjust the Mass to make me feel better about what's going on, right?
8: Exactly. It's not about us. It's about Christ and his sacrifice. And even as Cardinal Sarah talks about enculturation in this book and in other places, he said it's not about some bringing our culture to have some cultural representation in the liturgy, because mm-hmm. that would make it about us, right? Enculturation in the Christian sense means imbuing the culture
7: right,
8: with Christ.
7: Right, you have a whole discussion about that, proper enculturation. What do we mean by that? And certainly,
8: right.
7: it's very interesting because of Cardinal Sarah's own situation.
8: Exactly.
7: With the French missionaries, and how was that handled?
8: Right.
7: And he makes that point of the separation between what they did in their village celebrations and what was allowed at the Mass.
8: Right, exactly. Right? Yeah, and there was kind of a clear demarcation of what is sacred and what is, you know, right. secular outside of the church.
7: Right, yeah. right. Now, he talks about the central theme of the book. The book consists of 14 chapters that deal with a series of pertinent questions on liturgy as a whole, its sublimity and importance for the life of the church, and the threats and challenges it faces with the passage of time. What are these threats, do you think?
8: I think one of the things with sacred music is the kind of constant threat of the need, rather, of education and formation. And if we don't communicate our tradition, whether that's sacred music, but any form of, you know, if we don't impart what's important to us about the faith, right, then the next generation will be deprived of that, right? Mm-hmm. You know, and that's like what John Paul II was just so beautifully teaching about the church's, you know, sexual ethics and sexual teaching theology of the body, and helped to communicate that to generations, right? And so that's just one example, but that's one of the things that kind of constantly needs to be reinforced, that especially in regards to sacred music has been neglected for mm-hmm. generations. And
7: was that an oversight or an undersight?
8: Well, I think there's many, many different reasons. I mean, one of them is even just cultural and economic. Mm-hmm. You know, in the United States, I mean, there's kind of many books on this of, like, you know, why Catholics can't sing is one.
7: Right, right. I remember that book, right.
8: But, you know, and just that of Irish Catholicism being, you know, the backbone in many parts of American Catholicism. And
7: right.
8: that, you know, generally the Irish Catholicism was poorer and didn't have,
7: that's
8: you know,
7: right,
8: the schools right. in the way that the establishment Anglican churches did and Episcopal churches in the U.S. So usually, say, in developing institutions that have permanence and established traditions, like, say, choral foundations mm-hmm. in the Anglican tradition in England, you know, it takes some right. degree of establishment and permanence in order to develop a full tradition, right?
7: Is it possible in some of those, you know, the Anglican tradition, let's say, that, you know, form over function in some of these things where they sing beautiful hymns, but I'm not sure how many people who are singing them actually believe them?
8: Yeah, no, that's a great observation of the reality today, and a lot of the Anglican Church, Episcopal Church, is, you know, they do have a great focus on aesthetic education
7: right.
8: and
7: yeah.
8: you know, a lot of education, a mm-hmm. lot of these things, but it's not really kind of the beliefs are a little bit more, say,
7: right.
8: fluid all
7: right.
8: the time with what's
7: right.
8: acceptable.
7: There's a proper
8: and
7: way of doing
8: not.
7: Things. It doesn't mean that
8: right.
7: What's driving behind it. Now, he says, along with the subject of sacred music in general, this book considers the transformative value of Gregorian chant and congregational singing, the value of silence and contemplation, we mentioned, mm-hmm. especially in relation to the correct understanding of actual participation in contrast to active participation, which we mm-hmm. talked a little bit about, and the value of the Latin language, and the Second Vatican Council's insistence on Latin as the proper liturgical language, and he even says, which has been largely ignored,
8: yes,
7: and dealing instead with issues of enculturation, in the importance of the role of priests and bishops for liturgical anew, the importance of beauty. We hear that a lot. I know Father Dubé wrote a beautiful book about beauty. Why are these things so important? Why do we feel that they've been left on the side?
8: Well, the if Catholicism is the fullness of truth, but also of goodness and beauty, if it reflects all the attributes of God, you know, it kind of needs to be constantly communicated in it's all its essence. And so, mm-hmm. you know, sometimes one aspect can be more emphasized than another, you know, and I talk with some friends and fellow, you know, Catholic artists and things and say, you know, talk about, you know, there has been a great kind of Catholic intellectual revival and great resources in the past decades of, say, Catholic apologetics. Mm-hmm. And, you know, there's wonderful things happening in certain spheres, but there's still a great need to kind of recover beauty in the Catholic, you know, imagination and mm-hmm. what that looks like. What does culture look like? And how do we understand that from a Catholic perspective? Right. And what does it look like to imbue the culture? Like, if the culture of our parishes is poor, how can we expect the culture outside of our parishes to be rich, right?
7: But then you look at St. Pat's or places like that. Now, those people who built that were poor, many of them. I mean, there might have been a couple of very wealthy donors, but
8: sure.
7: the vast majority of the people who were going there and those people who built those beautiful churches were poor people.
8: Right, and I just mean culturally impoverished.
7: Right, I see what you mean.
8: No,
7: right.
8: Yeah, not in regards to money, but
7: okay,
8: if people were stuck on TikTok
7: or something.
8: Yeah, if our parishes and the liturgies are banal, right, and it's just kind of like, you know, we might as well have Mass in a warehouse, right?
7: There's not this sense of you're entering another world in a sense of
8: exactly.
7: sacred place.
8: That this is
7: that
8: not
7: where life is different than it is on the outside.
8: And that's not going to capture the hearts and minds of the faithful coming to worship God, right? It's all these things need to lend themselves to express our faith, to express mm-hmm. our praise. And that's what I mean when our parishes are, you know, real families mm-hmm. and real united in that the masses are beautiful, the families are strong, right? Then the culture surrounding the parishes mm-hmm. can be really strong. So I think that's how we begin to help shape culture.
7: Now, one of the things I think this is Cardinal Sarah who said, it's not the Mass is not merely an endeavor by the people of God, rather it is the work of the Most Holy Trinity enacted for the people of God, the Church.
8: Yes.
7: Right. Because sometimes I think with the people of God, we can end up with the people of God versus, the Church being, something that's more focused on God, and the people of God kind of sounds like a democratic way of thinking.
8: Right.
7: The sense of the faithful, if we all decide something's true now,
8: right.
7: then it's okay.
8: Right. Yeah.
7: Versus the mystical body, so to speak.
8: Exactly. And it's if we make it about the people of God primarily, then it's also just making it about us. Right. It is removing this Christological focus. And it's not, that we are unimportant and that our role is unimportant, but it only has its value and importance because it's united with
7: right.
8: Christ's sacrifice.
7: Right. And it's not supposed to be, I didn't get anything out of it. The question is, what do you put into it?
8: Right. Yeah. Right. What do you offer Christ?
7: He says, there is a real danger in reducing the liturgy to a mere feel-good experience as if the Church were offering a spiritual palliative on Sunday mornings.
8: Yeah.
7: Right.
8: Yeah. And it's kind of like all the, you know, self-help articles of, you know, life hacks of what are your top three things mm-hmm. you get out of this, you know, top three takeaways. And, you know, that's not how we're supposed to approach Mass, because it's the same idea. Like, that's not how you approach a relationship with a person, mm-hmm. you know.
7: Right.
8: What are your top three takeaways with your wife this morning, you know?
7: That's right. Give me the top five things I learn by tomorrow, and just show me the boxes I need to check, right?
8: Exactly, and it's a relationship. It's more human, more natural, right. And that's, you know, God's calling us all to relationship with Him.
7: Well, it's interesting too, because he basically talks about the materialistic and secularist orientation of life, especially in what he calls the formerly Christian North. He talks about secular society has seeped into the Church herself. When the transcendent and divine nature of the liturgy is no longer understood or appreciated, it becomes easy to settle for mediocrity. And the Cardinal laments resistance and even opposition to efforts to promote liturgical beauty, even describing it as a sad situation and talking about the Western Hemisphere and the death of God.
8: Yeah.
7: I thought this was an interesting. Church has to make tangible expression of love, mercy, and a call to return to its great mission. But then the Lord says, the harvest is plentiful, but the laborers are few. I never thought of it in relation to like where we are now.
8: Yeah.
7: That there's lots of people out there, I think, who are searching.
8: Who are searching,
7: and in some cases, we're not willing to stand up for the truth and realizing the truth will attract. Because it seems to be, we're seeing a lot of the, you know, if you want to attract younger people today, you have to order for them something different. Different isn't guitars and pizza. They get that at home.
8: Yeah.
7: But sacred music.
8: When that's fine, just do that after Mass.
7: Right. You know? We're Catholics. We don't live in a commune. We live in a society, and we're supposed to improve the society. And that's why we're supposed to get something out of Mass and go into the world, not rush up on the altar.
8: Right.
7: And say, what's my job? Because I know one of the ones in here, there was this, a mention about the idea of somebody being annoyed because, you know, somebody was, like, taking their job. You know, a layperson was normally doing this, and you see that, and you say, yeah, but that's not your job.
8: Right, that's
7: you're filling in, and you shouldn't feel like you as a Catholic are being diminished because there happens to be a priest or somebody or a deacon who has to do this. In the very beginning, you talk about, you ask him the question, you said, Your Eminence, when did your appreciation, passion for sacred music first emerge? What did he say?
8: He grew up in the musical culture in his village in Africa, in Urus. Also the faith was imbued both with his parents, with
7: his
8: the
7: father,
8: French missionaries.
7: Especially, right, he mentions, right? His father.
8: Yeah.
7: He got a lot of it from his father. At least that's what I gleaned from the book.
8: And seeing the priest in prayer, I mean, that's also that leading by example, and it's who we are when the eyes are not on us, right? And, you know, sometimes we, you know, are seen when we don't think the eyes are on us, but like the priest in prayer on his own time, right? In the church, and that's what really inspired Cardinal Serra, is the faith he saw in the missionaries, who were giving their lives.
7: French missionaries
8: in Guinea, giving their lives to communicate this faith. And okay, this is important, right? So,
7: well, you asked him, what were the principles or criteria that the church gives for music to be considered appropriate for liturgical celebrations? That's where you get into, shouldn't it be, it used to be, it seemed to me that you had to be, at least have scripture or something attached to the music, and then suddenly songs were just coming in that seemed to have no attachment or maybe a peripheral attachment.
8: Yeah, so there is kind of a distinction. There's church teaching on sacred music, and then there's church disciplines. And so the teaching of speaking specifically about sacred music, a big part of that is the writings of St. Pius X on his document
7: on
8: sacred
7: about
8: music.
7: Him,
8: and he gives the principles of, you know,
7: those are
8: the
7: early 1900s, 1903, somewhere around
8: 1903,
7: there.
8: That's right.
7: Okay.
8: Giving the three main principles of sacredness, you know, beauty and integrity of art and universality as the criteria for what constitutes sacred music. And then through that, that's kind of how we can decipher of what music is appropriate, even in various styles.
7: We talk about the allure of popular music, and you said, for instance, in my home state of New Jersey, where music is widely appreciated, the music sung and performed in churches often mirrors Broadway or Disney tunes, albeit with religious lyrics.
8: Yeah. I mean, I think that's the common experience of, you know, a lot of suburban parishes in the U.S., not just New Jersey, but New Jersey especially. I am so grateful that there is kind of a wide appreciation for music. I mean, a lot of the schools in New Jersey, a lot of people on Broadway grew up in Jersey, right?
7: Yeah, sure,
8: and were on shows,
7: of course,
8: and
7: right.
8: There is a lot of love for music.
7: Well, again, it's great music.
8: Yeah.
7: It's great music.
8: Yeah.
7: But the question is it appropriate in a sacred situation, right?
8: Well, and I've fortunately, experienced a lot of openness to, in living in New Jersey to the music that I offer and bring and try to form in people. And, there's a lot of love for music, and it's not just, say, hating on the music I don't like, or think is not appropriate for Mass.
7: Now, it's a discussion here about, is there a difference between pop music, which targets Mass society, and folk music, which is a traditional expression of a cohesive community? What's the distinction there?
8: I think it could be said that pop music is more commercialized, and formulaic, usually consumer-focused for a specific product, and whereas folk music, generally just emerges more naturally, organically, from you know, learning an instrument and not kind of having this particular consumer focus.
7: Right.
8: Yeah.
7: And this place, I was thinking earlier discussion, it's not the faithful to have a right, that's what I was referring to sing that responsorial psalm that is then unjustly taken away from them when the choir sings it instead.
8: Yeah, and especially in the Novus Ordo Mass, there's lots of options for various parts of the Mass. And so sometimes when one option is chosen that's different than what some of the faithful are used to, you know, they get upset.
7: Right.
8: And I think our attitude just needs to be one of humility. Like, the Church allows different options, different forms, and, you know, it's okay that it's not going to be always what we're used to, and we just need to be humble and open to that rather than just saying, I don't like that, you know, I want to change back, you know.
7: Right, no, that's true.
8: It's not about you, you know.
7: What is he mean by the dictatorship of noise?
8: Oh, I love that phrase.
7: Right.
8: Because Cardinal Serra wrote the book The Power of Silence Against the Dictatorship of Noise, and it's such a profound meditation on the noise of the modern world and how it kind of removes an aspect of our humanity that is kind of a prerequisite for having a relationship with God, right? If we are not kind of able to find silence in ourselves, then we won't be able to hear the voice of God, because that is the, you know, the still small voice of calm. In that voice of silence is God's voice. And so the dictatorship of

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1: This is Franciscan Media's Saint of the Day for July 25th. Today we celebrate St. James the Apostle. Today's saint and his brother John were called by Jesus as they worked in their father's fishing boat on the Sea of Galilee. James the Greater, as he is sometimes called, was among Jesus' closest friends. With his brother and Peter, James was privileged to witness the transfiguration, the raising to life of the daughter of Jairus, and the agony in Gethsemane. The Gospels tell us something of the temperament of these brothers. In one incident, both James and John, or their mother, depending on which Gospel you're reading, asked if they could have the seats of honor in the kingdom. Jesus assured them that such an honor was not his to give, but belonged to his heavenly Father. Another time, when a Samaritan village did not give Jesus a grand welcome, James and John were ready to call down fire from heaven to destroy it. Jesus' nickname for them, Sons of Thunder, hints at their great zeal, if not their lively tempers. Apparently the first of the apostles to be martyred, James' death is recorded in Acts of the Apostles. There's more about the saints along with inspiration and Catholic resources at our website, saintoftheday.org. From Franciscan Media, this has been Saint of the Day.
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1: 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And God lives in him.
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0: We are all called to be great saints.
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3: Well, hello, family, and we just have a great group of family with us tonight. They got a little way late. They went up to the wrong network and went up to the radio network. And if you knew how narrow that road is, that bus driver is a genius to get you up and get you turn around and get you down. But anyway, if you come by bus, be sure to say, I want to see EWTN television. If you don't, you won't know where you're going to land. The other evening, the last couple of days, we in the divine office that we read, I read some astounding things in the book of Jeremiah. And I think if I read some of it to you and we kind of discuss it, you'll find, well, you might find yourself in it, I hope not, but you'll find pretty much the world. You know, Jeremiah was a prophet. And so, let's go through this and see how strange people are. Really strange. King Zedekiah gave an order that Jeremiah was confirmed fined in the court, and he was given a loaf of bread a day. And that's a prophet. So the king had the prophet Jeremiah summoned to him and said at the third entrance, which means he didn't want anybody to know he was going to talk to this crazy prophet. And he said, I want to ask you for a word. And Jeremiah said, and then the king said, don't keep anything back from me. Did you ever say that to somebody? Huh? Now tell me the truth. Don't keep it back. I can take it. You ever do that? No? You haven't lived until you did that. So, Jeremiah said, well, if I tell you, you'll have me put to death. And if I give you advice, you won't listen. And the king said, he swore an oath. As the Lord lives, giver of this life of ours, in that poetic, you know. I will neither have you put to death nor hand it over to the power of these men who are determined to kill you. Now that was good news, wasn't it? So Jeremiah said, okay. The Lord God says, if you go out and surrender to the officers of the king of Babylon, your life will be safe. This city will not be burned down, and you and your family will survive. Isn't that good news? Huh? Would you have listened to that? I don't see any head shaking. You would have? I would have. I would have kissed him on the head. And I would have said, thank you. And I would have gone. I mean, out. Well, he didn't. He said, and this is what's going to happen if you don't go out and surrender. The city will be handed over into the power of the king of the Chaldeans, who will burn it down, and you yourself will not escape their hands. Now, the king had two choices. One was very good, The other one, very bad. I think most of us would have chosen the one who was very good, right? Not so. What did he say now? I am afraid of the Jews who have already gone over to the Chaldeans. I might be handed over to them and they will ill-treat me. And Jeremiah said, no, no, no. You will not be handed over to them. Listen to the voice of the Lord in obedience which I have spoken and all will go well with you. I've just given you tonight a study in human nature. Hasn't changed a bit. And all will go well with your life and you'll be safe. If you refuse, the Lord has shown me a vision of all the women left in the palace of the king being led off to the officers of the king, singing to you, they have misled you, your fine friends. Are your feet sinking in the mud? In other words, why don't you do something? Well, are your feet sinking in the mud? He says, now, he said, you will not escape their hands and will be a prisoner. Well, now, this is what Zechariah says. He says in a whisper, don't let anyone else hear these words or you will die. Oh, God. Aren't we fickle? Huh? Aren't we a fickle bunch of people? If the officials hear that I've been talking to you, tell us what you said to the king. Keep nothing back from us, or we will put you to death. Everybody trying to kill the poor guy. You must reply. I presented this request to the king that he would not have sent me back to the house of Jonathan. Wasn't that at all? It was a big, fat lie. So when the officials came, that's what Jeremiah told them. Now, say, what's that got to do with you? A lot. The king was full of human respect. He had absolutely no love or trust in God's providence or his prophet. You know, we had that satanic inclusive language. Now we got a double demon with political language. And now you don't know what to say. Don't bother me, sweetheart. I'm going to say what I want to say in my own language. But see, the king didn't want to know the truth. That's the whole story here. He asked for a prophecy. He got the prophecy. It was good. But he was so afraid of those who had gone over to the Chaldeans. He had made up in his own mind what was going to happen. Don't we all do that? Don't we all start something, or something gets a little wavy in between, and we got the whole thing figured out? And God says to you, no, trust me, I'll take care of it. And you say, oh, no, I got to do something myself. Oh, I got to do something. My kids are going to pot. Tell me, what are you going to do when your kids go to pot? You're going to have to trust the Lord. And the king would not trust the Lord. The Lord has designed us all to be family. We say, no, we don't want to be family. We want to be just a group of five genders. Mm. five judges. You know, it was surprising. They didn't put an it in there. A male, a female, an it. A homosexual, lesbian, and then a bisexual. That doesn't make any sense. And what I wanted to show you tonight is that a human nature, when you get away from God, when you rebel against God, whether as an individual or a city or a nation or a world, you begin to act like an animal. See, if we compared ourselves to any other animal, we're the dumbest. If it weren't that God implanted into our minds a memory, an intellect, and a will like his own, I made to his image, on that level, I would be the dumbest animal. We used to have sheep. And that little lamb was born, and boy, you know just where to go. When you were born, ugh. You hadn't the slightest idea where to go. Couldn't even see. We have little caddy, little kitties, little dogs, little puppies. They don't have a problem. They know where to go. You get on the animals, they know what to do and when. And they're not as cruel as we are. If they kill, they kill to eat. But you know, we are beginning to do things that it is beyond our human nature. Why? Because we have lost the sense of God. I read a little description of the Inclusive Political Language Bible, God help them. I had a hard time saying have mercy on them, you know that. Ugh. I say it slowly because I just have a hard time with it. It said the people, you don't want to say men or women, you see, you got to have the people should heed their parents. Why can't you say obey? To heed is to listen. Well, you can listen all day and all night and not obey. But God didn't say, hey, listen to your parents. He said, obey. You know what's going to happen, though? We're all going to be like the king. We're going to be so fearful of going against this wave of nonsense. We're going to be so afraid that we'll hide and whisper. Well, let me see. I don't want to leave you in a lurch. I wanted you to know what happened to this poor king. We read this book four times a day. Well, in Monday's office, there's poor Jeremiah again. And the people were captured. And there was only a remnant left. Everybody was killed. Everybody was slaughtered. And the king was captured. And the city burned. Just like Jeremiah said, right? Right? Well, the remnant comes along. Ah, there's a few left. And the Jeremiah's left. May it please you to hear our request. Intercede with the Lord your God for this remnant. And how we few as we are, once for so many, can't you see him crying? And your own eyes could see, so that the Lord your God may show us the way. And the prophet said, I hear you. I will indeed pray to the Lord your God as you ask, and keep nothing back. Now here's the crowd again. They say, may the Lord be true and faithful witness against us. If we do not follow your instructions, that the Lord your God sends to us through you. They finally caught on. Their houses were burned. Their wives were sent in exile. Their children, there's a few men left. They finally caught on. Right? Ten days later, the word of the Lord said, so he summoned all the army leaders and the people, and he said, the Lord, the God of Israel, says this. If you are willing to remain peacefully in this country, now you have to remember it was burned down, there was hardly anybody there, I will build you and not overthrow you. What a promise from God. I will plant you, not tear you up. I am sorry for the evil I have done to you. Do not be afraid of the king of Babylon any longer. Do not fear him, says the Lord, for I am with you and deliver you from his hand. What a promise, huh? Isn't that great? I will take pity on you and move him to pity you, so you could return to your native soil. How would you like that, huh? Can you imagine such a promise? But if you say, we do not want to stay in this country, if you disobey the voice of the Lord and say, no, the land of Egypt is where we want to go, where we shall not see war, hear the sound of trumpet, nor lack bread. I thought they'd put onions in there, but they didn't. The Lord Sabbath, the God of Israel, says this. If you are determined to go to Egypt, if you do go and settle there, the sword will overtake you. The famine you dread will follow you, and you shall die. Now, which one would you choose? The first, right? Isn't that what they said, though? We will do whatever you want. Despite all of this, the army leaders led the entire remnant of Judah, those who had come back, into Egypt. And they took Jeremiah as a safety. Now, you say, God, that was stupid. Well, my friends, let's examine our own lives. This book here is, and the church, the magisterium of the church, is our rule. The church, the magisterium of the church, her beautiful sacraments, her doctrines, are our rule. This is, the Lord says, read this. And live this and you shall have life and have it everlasting. It says your sufferings are valuable. Carry your cross daily. I am with you. Do not fear. Do not be anxious about tomorrow. You are worth more than the lilies of the field. Have no fear. I am with you. Why do these doubts enter your mind? And why are you so anxious? If you love one another as I love you, you will have joy in your heart, in peace. It's all here. See? It's all here. And when the Holy Father speaks, he speaks like Jeremiah. He says, this is what the Lord says. And we say, oh, I don't want that. I'm going into Egypt. You see, I'm only saying in your personal life, there are times like the king and Jonathan where you don't know the road to take. You're not too sure. Well, listen to Jesus. Listen to the Holy Father. Listen to the church. Listen to the gospel. Because what they're saying is, if you keep on living this awesome, sinful life, day in, day out, day in, you could lose your soul, go to hell. Didn't I say that? Oh, we're smart today. We just eradicate hell. Then you could do what you please. But isn't that like these funny people? We said, no, we're going to Egypt. You couldn't have moved me from that place if the Lord said, stay there. Today, in our homes and in the world, we have awesome self-will. We have awesome disobedience and rebellion. Rebellion. We have gangs that kill and rob and steal. Say, well, we've had those in centuries past. Does it change it when you say that? Huh? No. See, when man gets away from God, when a nation gets away from God, then it begins to live in the old Egypt. They will be conquered. Perhaps not by an army, not by a war. Worse, they will be conquered by Satan himself. Why? Because if you're not staying close to the Lord, and you live a constant life of sin, how do you know you won't be killed in the morning? You won't die in your sleep, and there's no chance to say, I'm sorry. Isn't that the truth? Huh? So let's not be like the king and like Jonathan, who knew the word, who knew the law, who knew what God was saying. We know what God is saying every time our Holy Father tells us anything in this wonderful catechism. But you also know in your families what to do. You have to forgive. You have to forget. You have to rally everyone around in prayer. In prayer. And if you don't, things are going to get worse and worse in your family, in your personal life. You've got to sit down and take time to pray. We're like little tops today. We get wind up, and we just keep going around until finally we stop. So look at your life. Look at the book of Jeremiah. And though you all think and I think they made a terrible, terrible decision in the face of what was promised. But God has promised you and I heaven.

0: always seem to be choosing the wrong thing. Tonight, I want you to think about it and choose God. Choose the church, the real church. Sometimes the things I hear today are so bad, I don't want to even mention them. But there is only one church. It doesn't mean, you know, we have 21 rites in our Catholic faith. They're all the true church. But we must adhere, and have faith. And I can't warn you enough to go to confession. See, our Lord gave us confession. These poor people didn't have confession. They had a prophet, but he didn't listen to him. Well, we have Jesus, and we don't listen to him. So let's make a resolution tonight. From tonight on, we're going to be sons and daughters of the Lord. We're going to be children of God. That all mankind may return to the Lord. We have a call. Hello?
1: Yes, Mother Angelica?
0: Yeah, where are you from?
1: Springfield, Illinois.
0: Hey, what is your question?
1: Mother, I was just reading a book on angels.
0: Yeah.
1: And it dealt with different forms of spirits. And it said something about what we might refer to as ghosts. And I was wondering what your opinion is after someone leaves this life, leaves the earth after they pass away, if it's possible that their spirit can remain with some of their loved ones here on earth, or do they depart immediately, or exactly what happens?
0: You have to watch some of these angel books. They're of the other angels. They're not God's angels. That's number one. Number two, when you die, the church teaches you are judged immediately. And there's three places you go: heaven, purgatory, or hell. People put themselves in hell because they cannot stand the awesome holiness of God. Those who go to purgatory put themselves there because they realize, maybe for the first time in their life, how unlike Jesus they are. They want to be purified. They want to be like this awesome Savior. Now maybe they're sorry, but they never paid much attention to him. Got a lot of rough spots. And then there are those who have loved God their whole life. And when they see him, they run into his arms. That's heaven. People, these so-called spirits who come back, are either from the lower region. Now, I know some people have had visitations from relatives. There's a very fascinating church in Italy, in Rome. And I went in there because I could hardly believe what I was told. By golly, there it was. This one man was in purgatory, and when he came to visit someone to ask for prayers, he put his hand on a book, and his hand went all the way through, burned like a crisp. I thought, wow. Well, that's a symbol of the yearning the soul has for God. A holy soul in purgatory, seldom, if any, and then you know it. All these New Agers that have mentors, you better be very careful. All you kids out there, be very careful. You're dealing with fire. You go around playing, and you parents have to be very careful who your children go with and what they do for games. Because they can get so possessed by these hideous creatures that they call games that the enemy can enter to your soul. Not all you liberals listen and go, ho, ho, ho, there she goes.

0: Who's it get? Well, ho ho to you, sweetheart. Because by not teaching the truth and getting all this crazy political and inclusive language and Bibles that you can't even read, you may be gone down there yourself. It doesn't matter whether you believe in hell. There is one. If you can't look at a newspaper today and watch the news and not believe in hell, there is something wrong with you. And if all of us aren't living a purgatory today, then you don't know what purgatory is all about. You have your loneliness, you have your sickness, you have your fears. By giving them all to Jesus, you repair for all the sins in your life. What a wonderful thing. You can go to confession. You can receive the Eucharist. And now some churches don't even have Eucharists. Be careful. If the consecration isn't said correctly, walk out and go to a place that it is said correctly. There are things you can do and things you can't. You're headed towards eternity. Be careful which way you go. We have another call. Hello?
1: Hello, Mother.
0: Where are you from?
1: I'm from Boston. My name is Joseph, Mother.
0: And what is your question?
1: Mother, a few years ago, I lost three of my parents.
0: I'm sorry.
1: That's okay. Thank you. I'm a little upset because I never really got a chance to say goodbye to them, or I loved them, and the things that I've done in my youth, I regret a lot of it. And now, and you know, it feels like I never got a chance to do all that, and I've been saved and everything as a Christian, but I just feel like I just feel like I'm so lost because I don't know if they're in heaven or what, and you know, my mom and my dad died the same year, and my stepfather died a year after, and I just never got a chance to talk to them. And
0: why do you think they're not in heaven?
1: Well, my parents, they weren't really the type that went to church, and I always went to church because my parents made me go, but when my mother was in the hospital, when my parents were in the hospital, they were dying somewhere together, and I talked to my father, but I never got a chance to talk to my mother because she was technically hit by a drunk driver, and she was brain dead, and I don't know, because I was 25 at the time, and my family tried to shield me from that, and from seeing her and talking to her, or talking to the family, period. And now that I'm older, I feel like I never really got a chance to do anything for them, and
0: But that's not true, eh? That's not true at all. I don't think anybody dies that you love that you don't think of 1,000 things you might have done. And you think you didn't. I think that's true of all of us. Don't do that. You see, your mother's heart was probably with God. And those that she was hit very hard, very suddenly, there's no reason for you to think she didn't save her soul. She may not have gone straight to heaven. But I believe, and Father Groeschel said that, and it's also written in the book of Sister Faustina. That made me very happy. If a person dies at this moment, there's a short instant that they see God and have that short time to say, "Ah, I'm so sorry." That's enough. That's enough to be saved. They may have to kind of get purified, but that's enough to be saved. Now, number three, you can tell your parents what all the things you wanted to do. Pray for them. If they're already in heaven, they get accidental glory. What does that mean? Well, did you ever go outside suddenly and you looked up and there was a sunrise? Did you ever do that? And you went, like that. Did it change your miserable life? No. Did it change it? No. What'd you have? A moment of total joy. And now in heaven, they don't have a miserable life. But if you pray for those, even in heaven, they get that accidental glory. It's like, oh, wow. If they're in purgatory, they go, oh, what a relief. So pray for them. That would make up for everything you think you should have done and didn't. So have peace, peace, peace, peace. And if you're lonely, go to Jesus, your nearest church. He's lonely there too. Very lonely. Let's pray for the cathedral in Iowa that was burned down, I understand, by a Satanist. We do not live in easy times. Pray, pray, and pray. We have another call. Hello?
2: Is this Angelica?
0: Yeah, where are you from?
2: Louisiana.
0: And what is your question?
2: It's a question to ask you to pray for my husband.
0: Okay.
2: He is dying of heart failure. Mm-hmm. And the body functions are starting to stop.
0: Yeah.
2: He's having a hard time letting go of me and the children.
0: Yeah.
2: But the remarkable thing is that after 28 years and 5 months of marriage, my husband has learned the faith through your ministry and through the Mass before. He's been watching your Mass and listening to you.
0: Praise God.
2: And he sees nothing wrong with the faith that was hid from him because he was baptized Catholic.
0: Mm-hmm.
2: But he's just, in the last year, took his devotions, his confirmation, and communion.
0: Yeah. Let's say a prayer for him, okay? Lord God, we ask that you look upon this man, giving your peace, the joy of your spirit, repentance, joy, love, and let him hear thy call. Let him hear, Lord, your voice. Let him trust his wife and his family to you with perfect trust. Let him experience, Lord, that awesome reality that you alone are God and all things are in your hands. Take care of his wife and children and give him that assurance, Lord, that in this short time, he is meriting heaven. Let him have perfect love and perfect joy. We ask this in the name and the power of Jesus and Mary. Amen.
3: Amen.
0: Well, we have another call. Hello?
4: Hello.
0: Where are you from?
4: I'm from Tampa, Florida.
0: And what is your question?
4: Well, I've been recently having a lot of discussions with Protestant Christians.
0: Yeah.
4: And they are really into something called the rapture. And I'm trying to figure out exactly if the rapture is the same thing as the second coming, or
0: are they in the rapture now, or are they looking forward to it?
4: Well, they're looking forward to it. And they're using all these biblical quotes from Thessalonians and Corinthians and everything else.
0: Well, I ask if they're in the rapture now, so there's some kind of strange thing going on called a gift of laughter or something, and people do crazy, crazy things, and I don't know. They roll on the floor, and they say they get holy glue, and I thought, Jesus, Mary, and Joseph, pray for us. Stay away from these bizarre things. If we could all spend 1 hour before the Blessed Sacrament, we wouldn't have to worry about all these shenanigans. Now, We'll come to the rapture. And Paul mentions about the second coming. And there's a question now as to whether it's a second coming is the final coming. I'm ready for either one. How about you? Huh? But in either case, St. Paul says that at that time, those that are left will be brought into heaven. Why? Those that are dead will rise. Well, everybody dies. So, everybody dies. But it is thought by some exegesis that the latter days will be so filled with awesome pain and suffering that these people will literally have their purgatory here. And that there will be some kind of spiritual death. For that reason, they may. Nobody really knows. When the final coming comes, when Jesus comes, they may rise with all those who have died. That's what they look forward to. Well, I think that's fine, because it is scriptural. But if you omit the chastisement and pain before, you're going to have a big surprise. Because nobody enters a kingdom without being totally, absolutely like Jesus. And that's why we're here. We're here to do His will. We're here to try our very best to be like Him. If we've done that all our life, when we die, God will Himself take away all the things we didn't quite make. And He'll raise us up. We have another call. Hello?
3: Yes, Mother Angelica.
0: Yeah, where are you from?
3: I'm calling from Manchester, New Hampshire.
0: What is your question?
3: Well, I'm a Christian, and I don't feel I should stand in judgment of anybody. And back in July, I was called to jury duty here in Manchester.
0: Mm-hmm.
3: And I haven't felt right about that. And I've looked in the Bible, but evidently not very well. And I'm still kind of not quite at ease with this whole thing.
0: Of jury duty?
3: Right. Even though I had no choice in the matter, but I don't feel like, I feel like I stood in judgment some way when I shouldn't have. You understand what I mean?
0: Mm-hmm. Well, I think unless you have some real reason, jury duty is a kind of social responsibility. If no one did, we wouldn't have any duties, any real sound jury to decide whether someone is guilty or non-guilty. I think if the facts are presented to you, and it's a very good form of justice, because in that way, if the jury is not loaded, and sometimes that happens, but if the jury is an honest jury and they're trying very, very much, they're praying, at least in their own heart, it's a judgment issue. And so many people's lives were saved because they had a jury. Where if someone else would have judged them, they would have maybe been killed or sent to the chair or whatever. So juries are good because they can discern, the people can discern. But you have to prayerfully execute that duty. And then if you're already prejudiced, you can't even be on a jury. It's very hard today to be on a jury because there are some trials you wonder who's on trial. Well, I guess I said enough on that one. We have another call. Hello?
5: Good evening, Mother.
0: Good evening.
5: My name is Donna. I'm calling from Seminole, Florida.
0: Wonderful.
5: And God bless you, Mother.
0: Thank you.
5: My question, my brother recently married, and we have two wonderful additions. I've got a 10-year-old niece and a 12-year-old nephew now. They attend Mass on Sunday as a family, and they've recently enrolled the children in CCD classes. They have been told, however, that the children cannot be baptized for a year and that they will not be able to receive our Lord in the Holy Eucharist and confirmation for at least 2 years. Mm. And the children are very aware of God, very aware of Jesus. I can understand the instruction time before they receive the Holy Eucharist. Mm-hmm. I'm just having problems with why they can't be baptized now.
0: Are the parents practicing Catholic?
5: Yes, they are.
0: I don't know myself. It's always been a question in my mind. I wish I could give you some smart answer. But I suppose because they're adults, or they're not adults, but they're younger children, maybe there is some kind of wisdom in being sure they know what happens when they're baptized. But if I were a priest, I'd baptize on the spur of the moment. Why? Because today, this is one of the problems. Today, the heresy is so strong and schism is so strong, they don't believe, many don't believe, that when you're baptized, you're forgiven of original sin, that the Father, Son, and Holy Spirit come and dwell in you. Well, my goodness, if we baptize little screaming babies, why can't we baptize somebody 9 years old? If he wants to scream, he can do that. But you see, if we think, this is the problem, it's a heretical problem. If they think that this is a giant initiation into this institution we call church, they should wait. You don't get in the Lions Club by walking in, do you? I don't know what the Lions Club is, but... Do you just join some women's Catholic association by walking in? No. Why? Because you belong to a big club. You got to know the rules. I can see with communion and confirmation, you really got to know the real presence. But the reason I have a hard time with baptism, not being baptized, I have no hard time with baptism, is because I'm afraid that some of the people have lost their faith. And I know they have, because I've read magazines where they say, oh, you don't need baptism. Everybody is holy when they're born. Applesauce. You're not holy when you're born. You can be 3 years old and say no to your mother. I called my grandmother a name. I told her, shut up, and I was three. You can't tell me I was immaculately conceived, because I wasn't. So you need to know whether that priest believes in the sacrament of baptism and what it does to the soul. Get your catechism. Go and say, Father, do you believe this? And if he says, no, it's just an initiation, turn around, shake the dust from your feet, and go somewhere where they believe in baptism. It's my humble advice. We have another call. Hello?
6: Hello.
0: Where are you from?
6: I'm from Buffalo, New York.
0: And what is your question? Hi.
6: Hi.
0: How old are you?
6: 10.
0: 5? 10. What can I do for you, sweetheart?
6: Well, our priest wants us to have all the children leave Mass during the readings so another person can explain the readings to us. I don't really want to, but is this okay?
0: In your church, what, children are told to leave?
6: Yeah.
0: For what?
6: So another person can explain the readings to us.
0: Somebody want to explain that to me?
7: During the readings, they leave the church and go to a special place.
8: They take the children out and someone explains.
7: Some other person will explain the scriptures to them, and then they come back to the Mass after the offertory.
0: Is that a Mass, though?
9: Yes.
0: It's a real Mass?
9: Yeah, during
10: the Mass. They take them out of the real Mass.
0: Yeah.
10: Some places they don't bring them back. They just take them out and read them scripture.
0: Well, that's another thing I have a hard time with. It seems to me, my dear, that if these leaders feel that your kids should learn sex education in kindergarten, first, second, third, fourth, fifth, sixth grade, 10, 11, 12 grade, they can understand the scriptures. Read it to them slowly. You know, we do have strange things going on in this world. We think the children are not too bright about the Trinity. But then we pour them in pornography, in sex education. I get such volumes of awful stuff from parents. And I don't understand that. I really don't. If you can corrupt the mind that young, seems to me you ought to build it up that young. When I was in the first grade, I meant the maths before school. When I was in the second grade, in the third grade, and the fourth grade, and the fifth grade, and the sixth grade. I hated the nuns so bad, by the sixth grade, I went to public school. But it's not because of anything that they did. It was because I didn't understand why I wasn't like everybody else. And they didn't understand either. But I knew when Father lifted that host, even in the first grade, something wonderful happened. Didn't help me much, because I didn't think about it. But I knew. Children today run computers at 5. Isn't it strange that we think they can run computers, but they can't understand the gospel? Maybe it's because the way you write it. If you let the inspired word be as it is, they'd know what you're talking about. Don't shortchange children. I've had a little girl come in, she was no more than 4, and she looked up the Blessed Sacrament and she said, "Hi, Jesus, it's me." I think she could listen to the gospel by now.

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0: Hi, I'm Father Mike Driscoll, and I am excited to be co-hosting This Spirit World along with Debbie Giorgiani every Saturday at 10 a.m. Central, 11 a.m. Eastern. We are exploring the strange and wonderful world of angels, demons, saints, mystical experiences, miracles, sacraments, and even our own souls and relationships. Call in, ask us your questions, and tell us your stories. I'm Father Mike Driscoll, and I can't wait to hear from you on The Spirit World.
1: How many times have you heard someone say that they don't like the Catholic Church because it's so dogmatic? Well, G.K. Chesterton says you cannot live without dogmas. You cannot act for 24 hours without making a decision based on some deeply held belief that you cannot prove. Trees have no dogmas. Turnips are singularly broad-minded. In truth, there's only two kinds of people: those who accept dogmas and know it, and those who accept dogmas and don't know it. So when someone objects to the Catholic Church for being too dogmatic, it only means that they are dogmatic against it, even though they have no idea what their own dogmas are.
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7: Well, good morning, everyone, and welcome to Women of Grace Live. This is Johnette Williams. I am so excited to be with you today. I love spending this time with you Monday through Friday as we discuss issues of importance to your life and to your faith. It's a wonderful opportunity to come together in the name of our Lord Jesus Christ and to talk about that reality which is most central to us, and that is our life in Jesus Christ and his life in us. And so I do hope that, you know, as we join together Monday through Friday at the same time, that we come with receptive hearts, hearts that are open wide, ready to receive every spiritual blessing in the heavens that God desires to give to us, right? We don't want to leave one blessing behind. I know I don't. I want every blessing God wants to give to me. And, you know, the thing of it is, he cannot be outdone in generosity, as you've heard me say so very, very many times. You know, he gives us everything. We simply have to open the heart to receive it and to let it move in us and for us to move in it. And so here on Women of Grace Live, you know, we join together for that very purpose Monday through Friday at this same time on this same station. Now, usually at the beginning of the program, I am inviting you to give us a call, but I have so many calls that have been left for us at our listener comment line that I thought today we would simply dip into those and I would be able to address the questions and the concerns and the insights and all of that that people leave for us there. We enjoy so much receiving those calls that you leave on our listener comment line. So let me give you that number. It is available to you 24/7. Now, this is not an on-air number, so this is nothing that we answer in real time, but these are questions that you leave that we do on a day like today. And that listener comment line number is country code 1-205-795-5773. Again, that's country code 1-205-795-5773. And yet another way that people often communicate with us is through email. And I invite you to email your question or your comment or your insight or your inspiration to us. And this is the address to use: Women of Grace, all one word, plural on the women, Women of Grace at EWTN.com. That's Women of Grace at EWTN.com. We will get your question. And on a day similar to this, we will dip in there and we will respond to it. And I know people like this because oftentimes on these days, I'm able to get a little bit more deeply into the questions. We are able to discuss them from a variety of standpoints, you know, and it, I think, really opens our minds and our hearts to all that God desires for us to know. Now, I also like to invite you at the beginning of the program to get out there to our website, womenofgrace.com. We have all kinds of good things available for you there, both in terms of resources that are free and then in terms of resources that you can purchase. So I invite you to check it out, and I always encourage you to go to the events section on that website. You're going to see it listed for you in the purple navigational bar at the top. And you just click on events, and all of the events that we are going to be participating in the near future are listed there for you. And I really, really enjoy having that opportunity. We've got some great things coming up for you in this new year. And so I am encouraging you to check that out. I do want to let you know about one really big deal that's going to be going on. And that really big deal that's going to be going on is that we are going to Poland. Yes, we are. A Women of Grace is sponsoring a Poland pilgrimage in September. September 7th through the 16th, we will be traveling there with Bishop William Walterscheid. He is the auxiliary bishop in the Diocese of Pittsburgh. He is also our spiritual advisor. He will be coming with us. And let me tell you, he is very well versed in Poland. He's been there a number of different times. We're going to go to some of the usual places, of course, that people go to and want to see, but we'll go to a few other too that he has specifically selected for us. So it's going to be a personalized type of experience. It's going to be one, I think, that is going to enhance our relationship with our Lord and with all of those dear saints who make intercession for us. And I'm looking at three of them right now featured in the slideshow that talks about our pilgrimage that's on our website, womenofgrace.com. I'm looking at Maximilian Kolbe. I am looking at St. Faustina. And I'm looking at St. John Paul II, one saint that is not pictured there, who we will also be praying to, asking for her intercession, is St. Teresa Benedicta of the Cross. And, of course, you know that both herself and St. Maximilian Kolbe were martyrs in Auschwitz, and we will be going to Auschwitz. And, you know, I have to say, I'm really wanting to spiritually prepare myself for that trip. I just am wanting to be very open to the great graces that were won by way of these martyrs, and also open to the great sorrow, suffering, and unbelievably inhumane treatment that so many received there. And we will be going as pilgrims, but we will also be going as intercessors. We'll be going as intercessors for all of those who lost their lives in such a heinous manner. So it's going to be quite a trip. And as I say, I'm hoping that you'll be able to join us. All of the information's available for you there, right there at our website, womenofgrace.com. Another feature, in addition to the events section of our website, that I like to point out to you is our section that's entitled Need a Mass? This is a very special opportunity for you, and we have heard from so many people that so appreciate this opportunity, and it's obvious because we have individuals who every month are visiting this portion of our site and having a Mass celebrated or offered for a deceased loved one or friend, or having a Mass offered for a special intention, and both of those are very valid. And it's difficult sometimes to be able to get a Mass celebrated or offered in a time frame that we're looking for, but we offer you this opportunity. We do this in partnership with the Archdiocese of Gulu in northern Uganda, and the priests there basically earn their keep, if you will. It's a very poor diocese, and the only monies they receive are the monies for Masses. And so, as I like to remind you, it's a spiritual work of mercy on behalf of the person who will be having the Mass offered for them, whether that person is deceased or whether it's for the intention of a friend or whatever the case may be, even for your own intention. But it's also a corporal work of mercy, because we are engaging in a way in which these priests can benefit in the material world here. And they do function in the material world, just like you and just like me. So I really encourage you to use this feature. We get the masses offered for you in very quick turnaround time. I know at the beginning of every year, I set masses up, especially for my deceased loved ones, for my late husband, for my son, for my parents. I use it routinely for individuals that I know are battling serious illnesses, and I will have a mass offered for them. Sometimes they know I'm doing this. Oftentimes they do not. And there is something about that. There is something about the hidden works of mercy that I think are particularly endearing to the heart of our Lord. So all of that being said, I am eager for you to get out to our website, womenofgrace.com. Make use of the great opportunities that are there for you. And I'm always, always, always happy to be with you here on Women of Grace Live. Today, however, as I mentioned to you, we are not taking phone calls. We are dipping into our listener comment caller line. That number available to you 24/7, country code 1-205-795-5773. Again, that's country code 1-205-795-5773. It's not an on-air number, but you can leave your question, comment there, and on a day like today, we'll have the opportunity to address it. Okie dokie, we're going to be right back on the other side of the break, inviting you to stay with us. This is Women of Grace Live. I'm Johnette Williams.
8: Welcome to Catholic Blitz, and in the hot seat today is Father Ken Briganti. Are you ready?
9: I am.
8: Your question is, what is the Immaculate Conception in 1 minute?
9: You know, that always caused confusion for Catholics because it happens December 8th that we celebrate this feast, and so everybody just assumes it's talking about our Blessed Lord, which is March 25th was his conception, right? So December 8th is Mary's conception in the womb of her mother, St. Anne. Mary was preserved from original sin from the moment of her conception. Why? Because she was to be the mother of God. She was to give a pure human nature to the Savior who was going to redeem us on the cross. So therefore, he could never be under companion of sin. So what happens is there's no time in God, so God just prefigured the redemption and applied it to Mary's soul. And that's how we celebrate her Immaculate Conception.
8: You really blitzed it today.
9: Thank you.
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13: What is a patron saint? The classic professions such as soldiers or doctors have patron saints who represent the ideal of soldiering or doctoring. But we've lost the idea of patron saints because so many of the trades and crafts on which the modern world depends do not have an ideal figure. There's no patron saint of plumbers. G.K. Chesterton says there should be. It would be a revolution, for it would inspire each individual plumber to consider that there really was once a perfect being who did actually plumb. Well, Chesterton says, keep before your eyes the supreme adventure of virtue. If you are brave, think of the man who was braver than you. If you are kind, think of the man who was kinder than you. That is what is meant by having a patron saint.
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7: Well, Welcome back, friends. 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I am Johnette Williams, so very happy and eager to be with you Monday through Friday at the same time as we discuss issues of importance to your life and your faith. You recall that we're not taking any calls today. We are going to be addressing some of the questions that have been left for us in various ways. 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That's 833-288-3986. Today, you can not use that number because I can't get your text message and read it. We're not taking them that way today. But you can do that on other days, and we will address it on a day like today. 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That's womenofgrace@ewtn.com. I will get it and we will address it. 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And this is available to you 24/7. And so I invite you to use it as often as you want to. That particular number is country code 1-205-795-5773. That's country code 1-205-795-5773. All of those are the ways that you can get in touch with us here, and I hope that you will do that. Let's go to a question that was left or that was sent in to us via text by a gentleman named Neil. He says, "Hello, my name is Neil. I have a girlfriend who suffers physically and emotionally from years of addictions, drugs, alcohol, and sex. She had a conversion and became a Catholic 10 years ago, praise be to God. She's given up all her addictions, but she's racked with pain day and night. Most of it is very real, but I'm so tired of hearing her daily complaints about pain, problems at work, etc. I wonder if she is also a hypochondriac. Everything she says is negative and doesn't listen to anything anyone else says. She has worn me down. I want to listen to her, but frankly, I'm exhausted of listening. She doesn't seem to care about anyone else except herself. I'm slowly walking away from her because to be a friend, we need to listen to each other, build each other up, pray together, and if necessary, give gentle correction. I guess I'm asking for permission to walk away." All right, Neil, you know, and you're talking about a girlfriend. And I don't know if you mean a girlfriend, all one word, or a girlfriend. You have it divided this way. As I make my way through your text, I have a feeling that this is a woman that you are a friend with, but not someone that you're romantically involved with. So I'm going to proceed in that way. You know, let's talk about her for a moment. Praise be to God, she's had a conversion. This is a wonderful, wonderful thing. You tell me that she's had years of addictions, years. I don't know how many years that would be. I have no idea how old you are nor how old she is. But if it's years of addictions, and we're talking about decades of addictions, several things happen by way of addiction, even when an individual has been able to overcome their use of drugs or alcohol or finding sex to be an addiction as well. And some of what happens to individuals who are addicted to drugs and alcohol is that they sometimes become emotionally truncated in their development around the year that they began the addiction. So oftentimes we have a person who is at a certain chronological age, but not a certain psychological or emotional age. And so sometimes in individuals who have years of addictions, we see that they are compromised in those particular aspects of their life. And it does help to explain their behavior, but it doesn't excuse the behavior, and it doesn't make the behavior any easier to deal with. And in addition to all of that, individuals who are addicts have a tendency to become very narcissistic because their addictive years were all about narcissism, all about feeding the addiction. It was all about them. And they developed coping mechanisms and I would say manipulative mechanisms to be able to live out the reality of being a drug addict. This is why it's very difficult sometimes to help a person to overcome the drugs. The addiction takes over their life and they respond to it. It's the only thing that they care about. And so they become very self-centered by way of that. I hope I'm making myself clear. I'm not sure I am, but I hope so. And so, you know, here she is now and she's clean. And that's a wonderful thing. And she's converted to Catholicism 10 years ago. That's a marvelous thing. Hopefully grace is having an effect on her. But she now has to begin to cooperate with that grace in ways that are antithetical to the way in which she has conducted herself in the past, and in ways that are antithetical to the wounds that she's inflicted upon herself and that the addiction inflicted upon her. And she's got to begin a serious process of restoration and renewal and healing. And that's going to involve more help than you can give her. It's going to involve the help of a really well-trained psychologist, mental health counselor, individuals like that, but also coming from a very, very decided Catholic worldview, Christian worldview that understands the way in which God heals the human person so that they can open up for her the way in which she can cooperate with grace to find the freedom that she wants and to actually begin to engage in the opposite behaviors, or shall I say, the opposite vices that she's currently operating in. Her vice may not be the drugs, might not be the alcohol, might not be the sex, but the vices the anti-virtue that's taken up residence within her as a result of these things remain. And you list them. You talk about it. You talk about daily complaints, about pain, about problems at work, right? She's negative. Everything she says is negative. She doesn't listen to anything anyone else says. And she's worn you down. She's an emotional drain on you. It's like she's, you know, sucking your energy and your strength out of you like a vampire in some way. You know, that's a very, you know, descriptive way to compare it. But I think I understand what you're saying here. And, you know, this is she needs help. She needs serious help. And she might have pain. I don't know what the pain's caused from. And maybe she does have really some difficult physical struggles that only exacerbate the situation, right? So she's got to sort through this. And I will tell you this, too. There is a really psychosomatic effect. I mean, when we are depressed, when we are miserable, when we are irritable, when we are complainers, then everything begins to bother us. And sometimes, you know, we multiply our problems, even our physical problems by way of it. You know, we magnify them. And again, these are all signs, I think. You know, I'm not a psychologist and I'm not a counselor, but I would read this as being signs of somebody that's very self-focused and self-interested. And you point that out here. You talk about, you know, I'm slowly walking away from her because to be a friend, we need to listen to each other, build each other up, pray together, and if necessary, give gentle correction. And that's true. That's what friends do. That's what true friends do. That's what real friends who are interested in each other's salvation do. And that's who a true friend is. A true friend is somebody that's interested in our eternal salvation and will walk the road with us and pray with us and hang in there together and will be open to the advice and the counsel that we give. And she doesn't seem to be willing to do that. And so I think that you should have a serious conversation with her. You know, and I would say, listen, we have to have a serious conversation because I love you as a friend and I care about you and I'm worried about you. I don't think that a lot of what I'm seeing here points to, you know, really good emotional health. And I want for you to get that. And I'd like to see you get into counseling with a really good Catholic counselor. And it wouldn't hurt you to have a spiritual director either. You know, I think it's very important for you. I want to be your friend, but in order to be your friend, we have to be able to communicate on these hard issues. And, you know, if that's not how you see friendship, then perhaps we really don't have a friendship. In which case, then, I think that you have not necessarily given her an ultimatum, but you've explained your position. And hopefully she'll have a reasonable response. Sometimes, to really begin a change, someone has to intervene in a strong way. So I would do that, and I can't give you permission to walk away or not walk away. That's your decision. You don't need my permission to stay in this relationship nor to walk away. You don't need to listen to anything I've said to you today. That's totally up to you. I'm just giving you my insights on possibly why it is that she behaves the way that she behaves and how it is that you can handle it, because you cannot allow yourself to lose your own sense of equilibrium, to lose your own balance because of her situation. It's an interesting thing about dysfunction. Dysfunction is contagious. When we are interacting with somebody who's terribly dysfunctional, we can become dysfunctional ourselves, sometimes enabling their dysfunction, right? Sometimes because we begin to look through our own life through their dysfunction. And so it's very important for you to handle this in a mature and prudent way. And that's what I'm recommending, a mature, prudent approach to this. Have a serious discussion with her. Lay it on the line gently, lovingly, but truthfully. And that's what I think you ought to do, Neil. I don't know what you think about that. You can't tell me because this is a text message. I'm sure that many of you have been through similar situations. Just because somebody's challenging doesn't mean that we give up. But when we begin to realize that this isn't changing, you know, and the old adage is, if nothing changes, nothing changes. And sometimes the thing that has to change is ourselves. And we have to move away from it all. So you have to determine that for yourself, Neil. I would pray about it. I would take it to your spiritual director. I would take it to your confessor. And I would talk with him or with, you know, if your spiritual director is a woman, her. But definitely I would talk with your priest about it and see what he advises. I hope that helps you. All right, so now we have a text.

Thank you so much for taking the time to answer my question. I also want to say how grateful I am for Mother Angelica. Her teachings have been getting me through so many of my trials, and I've been learning so much from watching her. She had such a beautiful spirit. I also want to thank you. I enjoy reading your responses every day, and they've been a real source of encouragement. I truly appreciate all that you do. Oh, well, thank you, Jessica. May God be praised. Anything good that comes out of my mouth is Him. Anything that's not so good, well, that's clearly me. Mother Angelica, what a wonderful woman, and I think that you pegged it exactly right. She did have, and I'm convinced she has now even more so, a beautiful spirit. She is a woman who has been instrumental in my life, and I'm confident that even now, after her passing, she's instrumental in my life. I do ask for her intercession as a holy soul, and I gained so much by way of just observing her. She was really a mentor to me, more by her example than the numbers of words that we exchanged. And so I agree with you on that. And one of the reasons why you are learning so much from her is because her words were words of wisdom. And wisdom doesn't age, right? Wisdom is the same today, yesterday, and forever. Because wisdom is seeing the world through the eyes of God. And God is the same today, yesterday, and forever. To your question on angels, I'm sorry, sweetheart, you're going through such a rough time of suffering. And I think it's very well and wise of you to ask for the intercession of your guardian angel. I personally don't think that I use my angel enough. And maybe other people can say that. And it sounds terrible to say use my angel, but they are messengers. That's what their name means. Angel means messenger. They are messengers. And messengers of what? They are messengers of God's will. And they are messengers for us to God. And so they act on God's behalf. The angels are always before the face of God. And yet they're always, our guardian angels are always with us as well. How can that be? Because the angels are not confined to time nor space. They are pure spirit. They exist in the eternal moment. And the eternal moment is all around us. And so even as they're beholding the face of God, they are beholding our face too. And they are with us. We can't understand this. It's too big of a mystery for us. We cannot comprehend it. But our soul, as I often say on the program, what our mind cannot comprehend, our soul oftentimes can apprehend. And so we can apprehend the beneficence of our angel. We can understand, you know, when our angel is ministering to us and is working on our behalf. Sometimes little things just seem to happen out of nowhere, and we call them a coincidence. Well, I don't think they're a coincidence. I think it's an angel incident. Some say a God incident. That's true, because the angels only do the bidding of God. So it's God working in our life by way of our angel. So, you know, you ask the question, do guardian angels have the freedom to act on our behalf when they see us in need, such as protecting us, guiding us, or gently nudging us in the right direction? Or do they first need God's permission before they can intervene in any way? We're going to come back to that part of your question after our break. You hear that music. We're going to the break. Do want to remind you about that wonderful pilgrimage that's coming up. Oh, boy, oh, boy, oh, boy. I would love to see you on it with me. I sure would. We're going to have a great group of people. Bishop William Altershide of the Diocese of Pittsburgh is going to be with us. Jack is going to be with us. We're going to beautiful, wonderful places. I know our angels are already preparing the way for us. So I hope that you'll join us. Get onto our website, womenofgrace.com, and check it out. Coming back right after this break. Stay with us.

0: Deacon Harold Burke Sivers talks about the Psalms.
1: So Psalm 89, it starts off in verse 2. I will sing forever of your mercies, O Lord. The previous translation of the Grail Psalm said, I will sing forever of your love. But the Jewish word there is hesed, which means merciful love. So when this version was translated, instead of putting love, they put mercies, or sometimes they put merciful love. But know that it's the merciful love of God, right? So I will sing forever of your merciful love, of your mercies, O Lord. Through all ages, my mouth will proclaim your fidelity.

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3: 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Or we would get up early and spend an hour or so alone before the children woke up. There are many ways that you can carve out time to focus on your relationship, but you have to be intentional.
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5: 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I'm Johnette Williams. Very happy to be with you today. I certainly am. I love being with you Monday through Friday at the same time on the same station as we discuss issues of importance to your life and your faith. 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Another way in which you can reach us is by texting us. The text number is the very same number that you would use to call us. That text number is country code 1-833-288-3986. That's country code 1-833-288-EWTN. So you can just text your message that way. We'll get it on a day like this. We'll address it. If you text it when we are taking calls, then we can also address it at that time too. Another way that you can reach us is by leaving a call for us at our listener comment line. That number is country code 1-205-795-5773. That is 205-795-5773. So we have a very beautiful question that's coming to us from Jessica in Massachusetts. She's telling us that she's going through a really rough time now. A season of suffering is the way she describes it. And she says sometimes it feels like she's walking through the valley of the shadow of death. She says her faith has been what's carrying her through. But she had a question about guardian angels. I'm going to read it again for you. She says, "My understanding is that God assigns each of us a guardian angel at birth and that they never leave us. What I'm wondering is this, do guardian angels have the freedom to act on our behalf when they see us in need, such as protecting us, guiding us, or gently nudging us in the right direction? Or do they first need God's permission before they can intervene in any way? In other words, how much authority do our guardian angels have, and how does that authority relate to God's will? Thank you so much for taking the time to answer my question." I also, and then she shares about her deep devotion and her gratitude to Mother Angelica and Mother Angelica's teachings that have gotten her through so many of her trials. And we talked about that when I first began to answer this question. So we were talking about angels, and we were talking about the fact that our angels are pure spirit, and they are very intelligent. Angels have great intelligence. And because they're pure spirit, they're always before the throne of God, even as they are always with us. We know that our angels are always with us because Scripture tells us so. And we see it in a number of places. For example, in Psalm 91, verses 11 through 12, we read this, "For he will give his angels charge of you to guard you in all your ways. On their hands they will bear you up, lest you dash your foot against a stone." And then in Hebrews 1, verse 14, we read that the angels are ministering spirits sent forth to serve for the sake of those who are to obtain salvation. And then in Matthew 18:10, we read something similar to that. Also, a warning to those who would seek to lead children astray. And it says this, "See that you do not despise one of these little ones, for I tell you that in heaven their angels always behold the face of my Father who is in heaven." So, you know, it's an interesting thing. So the angels are always reflecting the glory of God. And this we recognize very clearly at the moment of the Annunciation of Our Blessed Lady, right? The grand announcement of the coming of Jesus through her womb. And so she says, you know, but who am I that the mother, the angel speaks to her and she has this fear of the angel. What is that fear? It's holy awe. It's holy awe. And the angel says, "Do not be afraid, Mary, for you have found favor with God," right? So he's serving God, but he's serving God for the sake of salvation. And so we know that the glory of God shines forth from the angel. That's what caused that holy awe. Sometimes even in the Old Testament, angels would appear to some of the Old Testament figures that we read about in sacred scripture, and they would be referred to as the Lord because they were so vibrant, so full of the glory of God, and it was God's glory that was being manifested through the angel. So the angels are quite powerful. They have a supreme intelligence. They're very, very, they know so much. They understand things that we couldn't begin to comprehend, and the angel is always beholding the face of God, even as the angel is with us. So you ask this, you say, you ask, do guardian angels have the freedom to act on our behalf when they see us in need? The answer to that is absolutely. They've been commissioned by God to act on our behalf, and the angels in heaven, the good angels, can only act according to the will of God, and God is always working toward our behalf. So what they're doing is manifesting the will of God in our life, right? They're acting on behalf of God. So you say, such as protecting us, guiding us, or gently nudging us in the right direction. Yes, and there's numbers of stories that people have told about how they've been protected by their angels, right? Saving them from dire circumstances. I have heard some really spectacular stories of the intervention of angels when somebody is just about to, is in great peril, great danger, just about to lose their life. Lives. And the angel comes in because it's clearly not God's time for that person to go home. Or the angel, you know, would not have intervened. It would have known that it's God's time. And yes, they do guide us. Oftentimes, as I mentioned before the break there, you know, we think that something is a coincidence that happens. No, it's often an angel incident. It's the holy angel acting on our behalf, making available to us that which we need in the immediate moment. God's grace comes to us often by way of the angel. Or you say gently nudging us in the right direction. Yes, that's true. So they're always acting on God's behalf. They've been commissioned by God to serve our needs. So, you know, every time I don't picture it at that when we ask our angel for help, in a way that is commensurate with the will of God, that our angel has to go and ask God about it. No, the angel knows the will of God. The angel has an intelligence that is beyond our comprehension. We often intuit the will of God, right? So to a degree unknown to our human capacity, that angel knows what is God's will and acts only on God's behalf. So like if you ask your angel to do some, you know, here, angel, I'm going to go rob a bank. Please assist me. The angel is not going to assist you. So, you know, you kind of get what I'm saying there, right? So you also want to know how much authority they have. They have only the authority that God gives them, but their authority rests completely on the will of God. So, you know, it's a twofold thing. They only want to do God's will in the first place, and they're only going to act according to God's will. So that kind of answers that question. Do want to look at the one thing that a statement that you make up here, that you understand that the angel has been with us since our birth. I don't think that there is a consensus on that. I do think that some say that the angel has been with us since the moment of our conception. And, you know, I think, you know, now I don't know, and if I'm wrong, you know, please, theologians, please correct me. But I don't think that the church has a determination on when the angel is actually assigned to us. It would seem to me that the angel would be assigned to us at the moment of our conception, because our life begins at conception. Our life doesn't begin with our birth. And sometimes some of the older theologians, and when I say older, I mean like the medieval theologians, that they might posit that it's at our birth because they didn't understand what was taking place in the womb. They didn't understand, the neonatal reality. They didn't understand that. They didn't get that exactly. So we sometimes hear them say things, but it was out of scientific ignorance, and they were still trying to the best of their ability to speak truth. But I think that, you know, our guardian angels are assigned to us at the moment of our conception because our life begins at conception. And they're guarding us during our earthly sojourn. And their ultimate goal is to get us to heaven. And I've even heard where our guardian angel will accompany our soul to heaven. So they're with us for the duration. And it sort of makes sense, doesn't it, if you think about it this way, that if life begins at conception, which it truly does, and science has proven that fact, it's not an if, since life begins at conception, then God would assign an angel at the moment that the baby is conceived within the womb of the mother. And that would be for the benefit of the baby. And we know that not all babies make it to the birthing process. They don't make it the whole way through gestation. Or sometimes even in the birthing process, the child is lost, right? And that angel is there to accompany that child to heaven. And I think that it must give women who have lost children through any means, whether it's through miscarriage or whether it's through, God forbid, abortion, that it would have to be comforting to think that the angel was with them and that they were not alone. So I think that that's something to think about too. And the idea that our guardian angel will be with us at the moment of our death, you know, and I don't know exactly how instantaneous it is that when the soul's, I think as soon as the soul leaves the body, the particular judgment happens. I don't know if our angel, you know, even stands with us there. But I think we'll know our angel in heaven. I sincerely think we will. So it's a, you know, some of this is speculative theology, I think, but they're interesting questions to ponder. There's been a lot, Jessica, a lot that's been written on the angels, just numbers and numbers of wonderful books on them. And I would really just encourage you to go to our website, womenofgrace.com, to our store there, or to go to EWTN's religious catalog, EWTNRC.com, and just put, you know, do a search on angel, and dozens of books, good books, holy books will come up for you on angels and might answer some of the questions that you have and might take you into a fuller explanation than I've been able to give you in the time that we have together today. All right, here is another question that we have. Let's see. Here we go. This is from Margaret. And Margaret says, my name is Margaret, and I have a question about radical feminism from a Catholic perspective. Could you explain why the Church considers radical feminism to be contrary to God's design for women? How can women honor their God-given dignity and gifts while remaining faithful to Catholic teaching? Thank you for your guidance, and God bless. Well, I wish that you were on the phone with me right now, Margaret, because I would like to ask you, what is your definition of radical feminism? Because depending upon how you read radical feminism, I think that that's going to lead you to the right conclusion regarding why the Church considers radical feminism to be contrary to God's design for women, or why you're going to be confused about what the Church teaches. So, like, if your notion of radical feminism is that this is good for women, then I think that you have a misunderstanding of what radical feminism is truly about. Radical feminism is not for women. Radical feminism is anti-woman. From its roots to its fruits to the current day, radical feminism stands in opposition to who woman truly is. It stands in opposition to the beauty and the wonder of the feminine person. Radical feminism's ultimate goal is to rob a woman, to take from a woman that very thing that makes her a woman, to take from her her capacity to bring another life into the world, to take from her that natural inclination that women have to nurture life. And I don't mean just physical life, I mean spiritual life. A religious sister who has entered the convent as a young woman will never bear a biological child, but she is going to bear many spiritual children. Women are called to motherhood, whether it be physical or whether it be spiritual. For every physical birth that a woman is capable of conceiving and bringing ultimately that child into the world, she has to be a spiritual mother to that child. For those women who have forsaken that possibility, either by choice or by nature's lack of cooperation or by circumstances that intervene, her call nonetheless is to be spiritual mother, and she can have many spiritual children. And that beautiful reality of her feminine being, the capacity to nurture others, will be expressed in her and through her. Radical feminism says a woman must squelch that. A woman must not give way to that. A woman must become masculine in her understanding of the world and herself in it if she's to truly succeed. I think it's one of the great reasons why the world is so out of balance right now, because it's lost to a great degree that feminine charism. God created us, men and women. We complement each other. When the world issues too far to the masculine, it becomes barbaric. It becomes dog-eat-dog. It becomes a place of violence and a place of contention, a place of competition. But when it's balanced by the feminine, it finds a way to live out its charism, the protective dimension, the productive dimension, the provision dimension. But when a woman is doing all that a man does, by way of her attitude, by way of her disposition, by way of which she functions in the world, then it throws everything topsy-turvy and nothing is in balance anymore. Now, I do not believe that a woman should not be offered opportunities within the professional world. We have the great example of this in Edith Stein, who became Sister Teresa Benedicta of the Cross and now Saint Teresa Benedicta of the Cross. She believed that women had a role to play in the professions, to bring into the professions the dynamic of her authentic femininity, to restore a proper balance to the world of man, which is woman's call. And of course, that is true in the converse. Men provide a masculine dimension to the world of the feminine person, lest she become the caricature of the feminine or operate in the feminine vices, the opposite of the feminine virtues. We see that, don't we, all too often. So, you know, when you talk about how can women honor their God-given dignity and gifts while remaining faithful to Catholic teaching is the great champion of the woman, has been from the beginning. Do you know that the pagan women in Roman times wanted to marry Christian men because they knew that the Christian men would not force them to leave their babies on the side of the road to die and would not force them to have abortions? Isn't that an incredible thing, especially in light of our current day and time? The church has always protected women. We see that in the reality of Jesus, in the way in which he conducted himself with women, the way in which he raised up their dignity. Think about the numbers of incidents and circumstances that point that out in sacred scripture. And all through the ages, the church has been the champion of women, giving her true dignity and helping her to multiply her gifts and talents according to the grace that she brings to us by way of the sacraments. So it is radical feminism that wants to deny women their God-given dignity and their God-given gifts. And in doing so, they starve all of humanity. And they bring a culture to ruin. Just look at where we are today. So much has devolved since the advent of the birth control pill and since the advent of abortion and its legalization and since the advent of no-fault divorce. It's so interesting when you think about it and you look at some of the communist regimes, and the first things that they begin to do is to separate the woman from the family and to put her into an economic strife that requires two incomes. And the world suffers as a result. So I think maybe what you need to do is to read Carrie Gress's books, Margaret. I think that that would really help you. Several books she's written on this topic. The End of Woman being a really good one that I think would answer your question in a profound way. Her latest one called Wicked. The Marian Option is another one that she's written. And there's another one in there, I think, that I'm not quite remembering right now. But all of these books will be of great, great interest to you, and I think a great resource. When you begin to read about what the first feminists, and I'm not talking about suffragettes, I'm talking about going back to the 1600s, 1700s, and you read about these first feminists, and then you see that those roots have held true even through the suffragette period. That, you know, sometimes we want to whitewash that period of time. No. Most of these women were deeply tied to the tenets of those original women, and in addition to that, were deeply involved in the occult, deeply involved in sexual behaviors that were not commensurate with the dignity of who a woman is. So, you know, check it out. I think it's going to be of great interest to you. Oh my goodness, we're at the end of the program. Well, it's been great being with you, friends, and I look forward to being with you again really, really soon. And you know how to reach us. I've given you all of the means. I'm always interested in getting your questions or your comments. Be sure to watch our program on EWTN television at 1 p.m. Eastern Time, Monday through Friday. Women of Grace, same name, just not live. So we invite you to check all of that out. 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Sign up for that Poland pilgrimage. Oh my goodness, I want to spend that time with you. So check it all out right there at womenofgrace.com. It's been great being with you today. Until we're together again, may God richly bless you. Bye-bye now.

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6: Tell someone they're overbearing, overthinking, or controlling. There's an art to communication, and as a Christian, there's a way to offer correction with love. Criticism often means finding fault, but Scripture calls us to do something higher. We can love the sinner and hate the sin. A true friend speaks truth even when it's hard. Faithful are the wounds of a friend. We read that in Proverbs. Jesus criticized the Pharisees' hypocrisy, yet his words were always truthful and ultimately loving. Our speech should build up, not tear down. Encourage one another and build one another up. Consider how to stir up one another to love and good deeds. We read that in Hebrews. The Christian rule of thumb is simple. Enter the conversation with the intent to help, not hurt. My coach's question is this: how can you offer critique in a Christ-like way? This has been an Epiphany Insight. I'm Vanessa Denha-Garmo, a communications evangelist.
7: I actually was gone from the Catholic Church for 35 years. I want to get to heaven. I don't know if I will. I mean, I worry about it. 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I don't know why I turned on my radio, because I've kept my radio off for years. 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
9: This is Life News Radio. I'm Jim Anderson. Former Lieutenant Governor of Virginia Winsome Sears is back, touring Virginia to campaign against a new state constitutional amendment. Sears says in the rush to allow unlimited abortion, Amendment 1 is both poorly written and deceptive. It clumsily allows infanticide by ignoring any protection for abortion survivors. The measure also cements transgender bathroom policies that make young teens vulnerable to sexual assault. South Dakota bans abortion and abortion pills. So when advertisements all over the state offered abortion pills by mail, the state acted against it. But a federal judge is now calling state bans against such ads a violation of free speech. State Attorney General Jack Lee says the U.S. Supreme Court has made it clear states have the right to protect life. An appeal is expected. This is Life News Radio. Imagine you providing one needy family a lifetime of clean water for $99. The global impact of cross-Catholic outreach lets miracles like this happen. It's no wonder cross-Catholic has the endorsement of so many noted bishops. Unlock a bright future for those in need. Visit crosscatholic.org. The murder of British pro-life leader Ann Widdecombe has a new suspect being held under charges of both murder and terrorism. Ann Widdecombe is also noted for becoming Catholic while an active politician in British Parliament. And it appears that another round of Planned Parenthood defunding is becoming more unlikely. Medicaid funding of large abortion providers resumed earlier this month, and it may take a pro-life supermajority in the U.S. Senate to reintroduce defunding. For pro-life headlines delivered to your email address daily, sign up at lifenews.com. 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
14: A warm welcome to all of you joining us in the United States and the world over as we celebrate our 30th year. One of these days, I'm going to get a big 30 right behind me, but I may have to wait a while for that one. I hope you have a great evening. If you'd like to comment on the show, send me an X post. I'm at Raymond Arroyo and at Arroyo Grande Show on YouTube. He is the United States Ambassador to the Holy See. He found himself in the headlines recently after the Pope made history by visiting a U.S. embassy where Ambassador Birch and his family hosted the Pope for a July 4th dinner. For more on the relationship between the Trump administration and the American Pope, please welcome Ambassador Brian Birch to the program. Brian, thanks for being here. Now, you spent years building up Catholic Vote, which some of our viewers will be more than familiar with. Now you're representing the United States government to the Holy See. Why do you think the president chose you for this important post at this historic moment?
15: Well, thank you, Raymond. You're right. I was honored and privileged to serve in this role. And I think the president chose me because he saw the importance of Catholics. He saw the importance of the Catholic vote in his election. And we were able to play some role in that success. And most importantly, I think he saw that we understood that there is indeed a synthesis, if not a direct connection, between what he's trying to do for the country and Catholic social teaching and how we can properly apply that to this historic moment. And certainly the president appreciates Catholics, and he wanted to have someone who understood his vision for America during this moment.
14: Now, look, you've been in Rome now for nearly a year. I guess every ambassador arrives with a mental picture of what this job will entail. How has the reality of this job been different than what you expected when you landed in Rome a little more than a year ago?
15: Well, Rome is an enchanting city. It's indeed the eternal city. That never gets old. But no one truly can be prepared for an ambassadorship. If certainly those of us who haven't done it before, and in the United States, we are appointees of the president. We serve at the pleasure of the president. And you also can't necessarily anticipate all the things that happened. You think about over the last year, the action in Venezuela, the action in Iran, the peace between Hamas and Israel, and now the working through that with Israel and Lebanon and Cuba and all the various places that now the Holy See and the United States are engaged on, cooperating on, in dialogue about, and certainly trying to bring about a more peace and just world. And this is where the work of the ambassador really gets interesting. And certainly I'm learning as I go.
14: I want to talk for a second about July 4th of this year. You hosted Pope Leo at your residence, and he sat down with you and the family for ribs and Chicago-style hot dogs, apple pie, to celebrate the 250th of the country. What was that evening like? I want to begin there. I imagine you never anticipated anything like this. And was the Pope there as a celebrant, or was this a diplomatic obligation for him?
15: Well, you're right. It still seems somewhat surreal when you open your front door for July 4 dinner and there's the Pope. It was indeed an extraordinary night for both myself and my wife and our children. This was not something I certainly anticipated. This was just extraordinary gesture on the part of the Holy Father, I think, both towards me, but more importantly, toward the United States. I think it was a gesture of his closeness, of his fondness for the country of his birth, and certainly on that historic anniversary of our country, the 250th, I think he wanted to send a message that he still, while he is Pope certainly for the world, he is someone who watches closely and feels a special affinity for the people and for the country that certainly shaped who he is.
14: Yeah, this was somewhat unanticipated. I mean, and apart from the menu and the gifts you gave the Holy Father, a baseball, a World Cup jersey, what do you think it meant diplomatically? I mean, given the numerous dust-ups we've seen between the Pope and the President over the last year, that he chose to come and spend that time personally with you and your family.
15: Well, you're right. This was unprecedented. And according to the Holy See and a lot of the media here, no one can remember a time, if ever, that the Pope had come to an ambassador's residence for dinner. So for us, again, this was unprecedented, extraordinary. He specifically asked that it be very relaxed. He said, just have dinner as if I wasn't coming and I will come. And so it wasn't an official diplomatic event. He came alone. Certainly his security came. They stood outside. But we were able to have him in our living room. He blessed some religious items. We took a family photo. And then we had dinner together. And following that, we went outside and my kids lit sparklers and we sang God Bless America together. And to me, I think the gesture there, given certainly some of the history recently, is this, I think, real pastoral effort on his part applied to that diplomatic role that he has to demonstrate a real closeness with the United States.
16: What most surprised you about that interaction, Brian, that you didn't expect? I mean, you'd no doubt have seen him in a host of formal events and at the public masses. What was different about this experience for you?
15: You know, I think when you see the Pope, certainly in the masses and the throngs of people that come to Rome, they gather for his prayer, for the Angelus and such, you realize the weight of so much that is on his shoulders, both of the church and certainly of the world. And I was just taken aback by how relaxed and how gracious he was. You know, he was really conversational with my children. We talked about Chicago, his upbringing, the source of his vocation, the White Sox, the World Cup, how he woke up recently in the middle of the night to check a World Cup score. So here is the universal shepherd of the Catholic Church, who is also a man, and we were able to relate with him in a very unique way, certainly with my family having been from Chicago.
16: A lot of coverage has been given to an interview you offered the New York Times back in June, which they published in July. And you were quoted as saying, quote, "When the Pope acts as the sovereign leader of the Holy See, he is co-equal with world leaders," end quote. Now, that comment was taken by some to mean that you were saying the Pope only speaks as a head of state when he's expounding on matters like war and migration. Ambassador, tell our audience what you were actually trying to say here about the Pope's role speaking publicly on what some would consider geopolitical matters.
15: Well, I appreciate that question, Raymond. I know you'll be shocked to hear that occasionally the New York Times doesn't exactly understand the nuances of Catholic social teaching and how to apply it. You know, my point is a very actually simple one, and that is, of course, the Pope has this dual role. He is both the head of the sovereign territory of the Holy See, which has diplomatic relations with the world, but inseparable from that is his role as the universal pastor of the Catholic Church. And when he acts, he certainly acts in such a way to call the world to these high moral principles, to the ideals of what all humanity, how we ought to live together. But there also is something distinct in that diplomatic role that he plays. And I think sometimes the media has this tendency to play gotcha with the Pope. And they want him to be the moral umpire of every last technocratic political question that's happening around the world. And when it comes to the Iran war, there are some very difficult, contingent, practical matters that the Church itself says is the responsibility of the prudential wisdom of those responsible for the common good. And so I was merely trying to make this distinction in some ways to defend the Holy Father from, I think, some of the efforts on the part of some to try to divide that role and also to try to pit him, of course, against the President of the United States, which is something that's been ongoing since I arrived. And I think coming off that dinner, I think the gesture by the Holy Father and certainly what I see behind the scenes is this extraordinary cooperation between the United States and the Holy See that I think was unfortunate, was misunderstood. But I think that distinction does matter to point out.
16: Yeah, the Times framed your comments to suggest that Leo was not speaking or does not speak as the vicar of Christ when condemning the Iran war or the Trump administration's migration policies. Now, the editorial director of the Vatican Dicastery for Communications, Andrea Tornielli, he wrote a piece on behalf of the Vatican that didn't mention you by name but insisted the Pope, quote, "remains above all a spiritual leader, even when he speaks on war and peace," and he warned against, quote, "any glorification or exaggeration of his role as head of state." Do you feel your position was fairly represented here? And what was your reaction when you read that?
15: No, I did see that. And I think, and it's unfortunately, again, I think there's a misunderstanding. He is absolutely right. The Pope, as the universal sovereign of the Holy See and as the universal pastor or pastor of the universal church is inseparable. At the same time, there is this distinctive role that he plays, as I tried to explain, where there are certain prudential questions. For example, what does the intelligence information tell us about the situation in Iran? Where is the dialogue at? What does the regional alliances look like? What does the war game scenario implicate? And why this matters is because these are very contingent prudential questions that inform this question on the legitimate use of force. And I think, to the Holy Father's credit, he is the universal shepherd that is calling humanity to this high ideal to try to resolve these sorts of conflicts without violence, without the use of force. But ultimately, it's this decision of President Trump whether this was necessary, because he has access to information that even the Holy See would acknowledge they don't have.
16: What kind of papacy do you see Leo XIV building here? And what struck you about his leadership that you didn't anticipate when you took over this post?
15: You know, there's a tendency, especially for Americans, but for all of us, to kind of view the papacy through this political lens. And I think this is a pope that clearly is patient. He's very reflective. He's moving very carefully. And I think this is going to be a mark of his papacy, that he doesn't react quickly to the events. I think he's looking to try to bring the church together, and we're very aware of the various divisions and things. This is a pope, I think, truly is a shepherd in the best sense.
16: Your job description clearly states that your first duty is to the president and the American people. Ambassador Birch, how do you reconcile the two worlds, if you will, as an employee of the U.S. government serving at the pleasure of the president, and yet as a faithful Catholic to the leader of your faith?
15: It's a great question, because it's true. I came from a role where I was largely defending the teachings of the church, the role of the church, the application of the church to American politics. I certainly still believe all that. I didn't check my faith at the door when I became an ambassador. I just have a very different role now, a distinctive role, representing the president and the administration, as you suggest, serving at his pleasure. And my job is to help the Holy See to understand what U.S. policy is attempting to do. And I've tried to help explain that in nearly every case, there's no disagreement on the ends. There's no disagreement on peace, on disarming Iran, on the need for interreligious dialogue, for religious freedom. Where the challenge comes is the means to get there. And there is going to be disagreement. And if there was no disagreement, we wouldn't need an ambassador. And I think one of the blessings that I have is to try to synthesize that. And I do believe this president and the administration very much understand and take seriously the great body of thinking that informs Catholic social teaching. Certainly the vice president, the secretary of state, both well-known Catholics that are wrestling with these sorts of public policy questions, very much informed by their own Catholic faith. And I'm blessed to be a part of that conversation.
16: Brian, do you wonder, I mean, I've said publicly, I'm not telling you anything I haven't said in public, that the Pope should relieve himself of these weekly scrums that he does, sometimes twice or three times weekly scrums, where the media lines up outside of Castel Gandolfo or near the Vatican, and they kind of pop questions at him, and he reacts to news. I think what that lends itself to is the media sort of creating a narrative and guiding the Pope to swing at every ball and create this tit for tat, if you will, in the media, where it sounds as if the Pope is responding to the president. And then, of course, the president reacts and the Pope responds again. We've seen this dynamic through the year. Your thoughts on this? I mean, this is kind of something new in the papacy that we're seeing, with the dedicated scrum times where the media knows they will have access to the Pope and can kind of throw these questions at him. Do you see that as an obstacle to the diplomacy that you're trying to create between the Vatican and the White House?
15: Well, I guess it depends on how he responds each time. Sometimes I like it, sometimes I don't. But in general, I think the scrum is probably the right description. You know, it used to be Pope on a plane. Now it's Pope outside Castel Gandolfo. What are we going to hear? But I think, to your point, it often becomes a place for journalists and the media to play gotcha with the Pope, to try to pin him on some latest controversy or political question. When if we go back to the New York Times interview, that role as a universal sovereign, I think, ought to rise above that sort of, back and forth with the media. And so, in general, certainly I defer to his judgment on whether or not he thinks that's the best place to deliver a certain message. But in general, I kind of prefer the old way, where when the Pope spoke publicly, it was prepared, it was well thought out. But this is part of that pastoral dimension of the modern papacy that I think each pope kind of adapts to themselves. And, I will say this, at the dinner, we did talk a bit about this. And I think he made it very clear to me that when he speaks often in response to these questions, he's not immediately thinking about Donald Trump or the United States. He's thinking about his role as the pastor and shepherd of the church and the world. And too often through this media lens, there's this kind of sense of, well, it's just the Pope versus the president. I think that's unfair to the Pope. And in some ways, those sorts of scrums, I think, lend themselves to that.
16: Yeah, no, I share your concern. And that's what I imagine. I mean, look, this is also a man who, before this, he worked in a Vatican dicastery and he was, head of a religious order working in the missionary fields in Peru. So now to be thrust on this stage and having people pop these questions out at you, you sometimes react and you don't think, okay, how are they going to cut this and how is this going to be played next to the White House scrum where the president is reacting? So it becomes this dialogue that really isn't a dialogue. And that was my whole point. And I'm glad he at least has an understanding of how that's been depicted in the media and not always favorably to either party. The Holy Father is renewing his appeal this week, Brian, for peace. He said this: I am asking for people of goodwill to search always for peace and not violence, to reject war, especially an unjust war, which is continuing to escalate. Let's remember the innocent people who have already become or will become victims of this continued warfare, end quote. The Pope's plea comes even as the president signals the U.S. is prepared to hit Iran harder. Ambassador, do you see the end goals of these two leaders as diametrically opposed? Can there be common ground, or is everyone sort of digging in at this point?
15: No, I think there must be common ground, and I don't think it's a surprise, nor a shock, nor an unwelcome message from the Holy Father, that we ought to seek peace, that we ought to seek ways to resolve these sorts of conflicts without the use of force. But as you know, original sin exists, and there are evil people in this world with evil intentions that, if they aren't stopped, certainly can do enormous damage, catastrophic damage in the world. And in the judgment of the president, this was a necessary action to disarm Iran, to prevent them from building a nuclear weapon, and certainly to prevent them from the continued slaughter of tens of thousands of innocent people, both this year and hundreds of thousands of innocent people through terrorist proxies around the world. This president is committed to doing big, audacious things. That's the kind of person he is. And this is a very challenging moment. Certainly, we're in a very challenging stage of this. But I think if we are to look beyond and where we may be headed, we have peace between Israel and Hamas. We have ongoing negotiations between Russia and Ukraine. And you have the possibility, the real possibility, of a durable peace in the Middle East. Certainly, conversations ongoing between Israel and Lebanon. We may see, as we get through this, that the president's big, audacious goals have been met. And I think people may look a little differently at where at this entire issue.
16: Before we run out of time, it was announced this week that Catholic Relief Services sent its first humanitarian flight to Cuba. There's a $60 million award that Secretary Rubio, he had a $100 million plan, and he offered $60 million of that to Catholic Relief Services. Now, the State Department says that this reaches everyday Cubans, this humanitarian relief, suffering under what it calls the communist regime's kleptocracy, brutality, and economic incompetence. Ambassador, talk about the significance of that partnership, and is this a model for the church and the U.S. government working together in your mind?
15: Well, yes, of course. When it comes to humanitarian assistance, let's remember the United States is the most generous country in the world by far. And the president, again, under that big, audacious model that he has, ended a government assistance or foreign assistance program that was ripe with corruption and bureaucracy that was doing very little at the end of the day. And he's reformed that. And one of the examples, I think, is what we're doing in Cuba. That money is not going to the Cuban government. The Secretary Rubio has been very clear that money can only go directly to the people. And they have chosen, and we have worked at our embassy, to choose our partner in this, Catholic Relief Services, certainly a Holy See-affiliated charitable organization. We're continuing to grow that relationship with them. And I think one of the, I think, goals of this president is to expand this partnership between faith-based organizations that are often the ones doing the real work on the ground around the world, the best ROI for taxpayers, and certainly the most important work being done to help both protect the safety and security of Americans, but to stabilize some of these places like Cuba.
16: Ambassador Brian Birch, I thank you for your time. Thank you for coming in, and we'll check in with you soon, I hope.
15: Thank you, Raymond. Great to be with you.
17: The State Department this week dropped a bombshell 100-page report naming Cuba the capital of 21st-century communism and accusing Havana of running an espionage and influence network aimed squarely at undermining the stability of the United States. Joining me now to help unpack it all, I'm joined by State Department spokesman Thomas Piggott. Tommy, thank you for being here. The new report, Cuba, the capital of the 21st century communism, alleges Havana has run an espionage and influence operation more sophisticated, in the report's words, than the KGB ever managed. Thomas, how does a small nation that can barely keep the lights on run an intelligence service or operation like this?
18: Well, that's why this report is so important, because it outlines exactly how this has happened. The true decades-long approach that we have seen from the Cuban regime to have the influence campaign, the espionage campaign in the United States. To give one powerful example of the type of network we are talking about, the National Network on Cuba released what they call a rapid response plan with the locations of U.S. military bases and ICE facilities, calling for resistance and agitation. And one of the things that we are seeing, one of the ways that the Cuban regime operates in this network, is as the nexus and node of this network, connecting far-left extremists from across the world, bringing them to Havana. And one of the things we see, for example, in the public discussion of espionage in the report, is that many people that are acting on this are astonishingly proud of their association with the Cuban regime. This is oftentimes, quote-unquote, true believers. And the revolutionary tourism that we've seen from the Cuban regime, the spread of this destructive ideology, is having a real and serious effect on the national security of the United States of America.
17: Your boss, Secretary of State Marco Rubio, had this to say recently in advance of this report. Watch.
19: The Cuban regime's sprawling intelligence and ideological network helped to build the far left in our country and in our hemisphere. And it remains inextricably linked to the far left groups and movements across and beyond the West.
17: So Cuba's reach, Thomas, extends beyond what the report found happening here in the United States?
18: Well, one of the things that we have noticed, as the Secretary discussed in that speech, has been the surge of far-left terrorism around the world. In fact, that speech was on a ministerial that was held here at the State Department to discuss the resurgence of political terrorism. We see in the United States, for example, that far-left anti-government plots and attacks account for more attacks than any other ideological group in the United States. We see in Europe that far-left terror attacks are on par in terms of numbers with jihadi terror attacks. We are seeing sophisticated transnational networks that are supported by the Cuban regime and others that are able to plan in one country, recruit in another country, finance from another country, and then attack in a fourth country. And that type of transnational terrorist network demands a transnational response. So that's why we've seen the ministerial at the State Department, and that's why, also why this report's so important, to call out the effect of the Cuban regime and the actions that they've been taking.
17: Thomas, the report doesn't stop at espionage. It names the Democratic Socialists of America, Code Pink, New York City Mayor Zoran Mondani, and Congresswoman Ilhan Omar as peddling Cuba policy here in the U.S. Now, critics are already calling this report a blacklist of American critics of the U.S. policy and the Trump administration. Your thoughts?
18: Well, look, one of the things that the report outlines the fact that the Cuban regime has brought tens of thousands of far-left activists to Havana, part of acting as that nexus, that node of this far-left network that I was discussing earlier. They brought them to Havana to export this revolutionary tourism. And we are seeing these far-left extremists in the United States often proud, as I said, of their association with the Cuban regime. Meanwhile, we are seeing...
17: Thomas, which other countries are involved with this nexus of misinformation and, I guess, communism? Which other nations are involved in peddling this or assisting Cuba in this effort?
18: Well, one of the things we've actually seen recently is that the Cuban regime is losing their allies. One of the things we've seen from President Trump is the removal of Nicolas Maduro. The fact that the Cuban regime for so long has relied on getting oil for free from places like the Maduro regime no longer. So what we're seeing from the Cuban regime is now a regime that is going through humanitarian crisis of the regime's own making, a regime that has plundered the resources of the Cuban people, a regime that has instead pocketed those resources when they were receiving oil for free. That didn't go to the Cuban people. It actually was sold to other countries, upwards of 60% of it, and then pocketed.

0: pro-terrorism activism on American college campuses can be linked in some way, shape, or form to Cuban influence. Thomas, the report outlines 7 decades of alleged influence. Is the administration saying that Cuba is still actively directing these efforts?
1: Cuban influence, the influence of the Cuban regime and this revolutionary tourism is certainly being felt even to this day. These types of influence campaigns are continuing today. We are seeing some examples where we have the Cuban regime and groups linked to the Cuban regime actively fomenting violent acts in the United States, and then other groups linked to the Cuban regime then bailing out those people that are in jail for those violent actions and releasing them back onto American streets. This network is vast. This network is widespread. This network continues. And the receipts are in the report. The report outlines that clear decades-long effort to build this influence campaign that continues today.
0: This report lands alongside a tightened U.S. energy embargo, as you mentioned a moment ago, on top of the economic embargo that's been in place for about 60 years. Now, Havana and plenty of outside observers, including human rights groups, argue that the embargo is starving mainly the Cuban people, not the regime. After 6 decades, Thomas, has isolation actually moved Cuba an inch closer to democracy? And is this energy embargo making a measurable difference?
1: Well, look, make no mistake, the humanitarian crisis we are seeing on the island is the direct result of the Cuban regime's purposeful incompetence. You have an economic model in Cuba that does not work, and a regime that is incompetent. As the secretary often says, the only thing worse than a communist is an incompetent communist, and that's exactly what we see with the Cuban regime. The administration has made clear that we are ready to help the American people. The secretary making a pledge of up to $100 million of assistance to go directly to the Cuban people. We saw the first flight of that just announced recently, working with the Catholic Church, working through parishes themselves to make sure it's reaching the people that need it. But as I was discussing before, the Cuban regime for decades relied on getting oil for free. But that oil did not go to the Cuban people. The Cuban people have endured blackouts for decades. When they were receiving that oil for free, upwards of 60% of it was sold to other countries, and that revenue then pocketed by the Cuban regime and insiders. That's actually why we see sanctions announcements as well, targeting these organizations that have facilitated the financing of the regime and their insiders.
0: Thomas, if the administration's goal is regime change, which I imagine it is through pressure, what would success actually look like, and what signs or cracks is the State Department looking for in this Cuban regime?
1: Well, success would be a Cuba where the Cuban people can be free, happy, and prosperous, as Cuban people are in so many other countries around the world. That's our ultimate goal. Of course, our policies are driven by the national security of the interests of the United States, where we don't have a country 90 miles off our shores that is fomenting unrest throughout our region, that is facilitating mass migration, that is serving as an operating base, essentially, for so many adversaries to enter the Western Hemisphere and then threaten our interests. We're currently engaged in many ways with the Cuban regime in order to see changes. But as the secretary said, you have a regime in Cuba that is intent in many ways on continuing a model that does not work and are purposefully incompetent. So fundamentally, our goal here is to see a Cuba that is free, where the Cuban people can be happy, can be prosperous, as Cuban people are in so many other countries around the world.
0: Well, what do you and the State Department hope to accomplish through this relationship with Catholic Charities, Caritas Cuba? Is this a long-term relationship you envision where humanitarian aid, hygiene products, etc., are brought directly to the people? And how do you make sure it actually reaches those people and it's not intercepted by the regime?
1: Well, this shows fundamentally that we are on the side of the Cuban people, that we see the humanitarian crisis that's been brought about by the regime, and we want to address it. This is building actually on the partnership that we had with Caritas after Hurricane Melissa, the ability to get aid directly to the Cuban people. And so we see that $100 million commitment. We saw the first flight going through the Catholic Church, working with Catholic Relief Services and parishes on the ground that can go to parishioners where this aid can make sure it's not being diverted by the regime. So we're dedicated to helping the Cuban people, making sure assistance reaches the Cuban people, but through organizations like Caritas, Catholic Relief Services, the Catholic Church, so it's not being diverted, it's actually going to people that need it.
0: We know religious liberty has been a big priority, I know, at the State Department and particularly for Secretary Rubio. Cuba says it guarantees freedom of worship for its people, yet reports suggest that religious practice is heavily regulated. Beyond aid, what is the State Department

0: read on the state of religious liberty in Cuba right now, and what is it prepared to do to support that fundamental human right?
1: Well, religious liberty, of course, is a priority of President Trump. He has discussed this both with regards to Cuba, but also around the world in terms of where we see persecution of Christians and making sure we bring that to an end, a high priority here from the State Department. Of course, we continue to call on the regime to release political prisoners. That's part of the continual call we have seen from the Trump administration, from the State Department under Secretary Rubio. So it's a high priority. It's something that we value immensely, and it's a value that we're continuing to push for and protect around the world.
0: Thomas Piggott, thank you so much. Spokesman for the U.S. State Department, thank you for your time. And you can read the full report, Cuba, the capital of 21st century, communism at state.gov. Thank you, Thomas.
1: Thanks for having me on.
2: Earlier this month, officials from the International Association of Exorcists met with Pope Leo XIV at the Vatican. Now, they brought with them a formal report and a warning. Cases of occultism, Satanism, and demonic possession are surging. They're asking for trained exorcists in every diocese. Here with his unique perspective is the exorcist of the Diocese of Nashville, Father Dan Rehill. Father Dan, thanks for joining us. Pope Leo met with this International Association of Exorcists on March 13th. They claim growing numbers of people are entangled in the occult, in Satanism, and in so-called esoteric practices. And obviously, all this has severe spiritual consequences. Is that consistent, Father, with what you're seeing in your ministry?
3: Well, ironically, no. I mean, Tennessee, for some reason, seems to be in this bubble of resurgence of faith. And we have record numbers of people coming into the church this Easter. And it's happening in a lot of places. So I think overall there's greater evil in the world. But happily, I'm not seeing a surge here, not like I did during COVID.
2: Wow. Yeah, tell us about that. We talked about this on the podcast a few weeks ago. Why is there a rise in the demonic? I mean, you are getting more calls, not only from Catholics, but from people outside of the faith, right?
3: Mm-hmm. Yeah, yeah. Well, there's a couple of reasons. I think people are making a conscious decision to move a step away from organized religion, and that's a problem in itself. There's people that don't want to have anything to do with God or with Jesus and have said, I'm not religious, I don't want to be bothered. And, you know, we just had it last week in the third week of Lent. The gospel was where Jesus says, if you're not with me, you're against me. And what people don't realize is there's no neutrality. There's only two kingdoms. There's God, his saints and angels, and then there's Lucifer and his demons. And those are the two kingdoms. You're in one of them. Yeah. There's no Switzerland with the spiritual realm.
2: Yeah. You mentioned a moment ago that COVID was a cause for an uptick in the demonic. Why? Explain that to people quickly, Father.
3: It was the first time in 2,000 years that the church closed universally around the whole world. There were no masses, public masses. You take the sacraments away from the people, and there's going to be a void, and the devil comes right in to fill it. On top of that, people were given, you know, money was being paid out by the government to just sit home and do nothing. And idleness is never a good thing for humanity.
2: Yeah. Father, let's talk for a moment, and I know you spend a lot of time warning people of this, but though there are people who are coming, and I see a lot of young people, I agree with you, coming into the church, certainly here in New Orleans I see it, I see it in D.C., New York even, you know, my son was at college at New York, and the place is booming in some of these parishes, you know, in Greenwich Village. Young people just want faith. At the same time, there are also other seekers, if you will, who are reaching out to Ouija boards and fortune tellers and this sort of thing. What doors are people opening that invite the demonic into their lives, perhaps unaware?
3: Well, one grave sin is enough to be possessed. It rarely happens that way, but it only takes one grave sin for a person to open themselves up to a demon entering in. Now, this stuff, I mean, the Ouija board is still marketed as a game. It's not a game. You're opening yourself up to demonic forces that come through. I had three cases in 1 week just from Ouija boards. And when one such case was a bus driver who at the end of his rap found it on the back of the bus, brought it home, let the kids play with it, and heard screaming coming from the basement. And they said, the thing's moving on its own. And the dad said, well, that's, you know, we're not going to play with this anymore. He threw it out. But the kids had night terrors from that night on, and then started having suicidal ideation. And that's when he called the diocese. I said, I think I need some help here. So it's a terrible idea to be dabbling in witchcraft or occult, thinking it's just a game.
2: Mm-hmm. Yeah. You've described the hierarchy of demonic attacks and the fact that it's rarely one demon involved. Father, who are most vulnerable to these attacks in today's society? Are we talking about a particular age group, a generation?
3: In general, I find more women have an issue. I think because they're more open to spirit realms and they're more empathetic and they're more sensitive. And I say sensitive to like spirit, the spirit realm. Having said that, you know, it doesn't mean it's just women. I mean, men who are involved in sexual relationships that's not inside the marriage, that's another door that will open to demons. And so in that regard, I think guys who are opening themselves up in that way, or addictions to pornography, other things like that. But the worst thing they can do is participate in any kind of occult practice or witchcraft. That's a direct, it's like a wide open cave. Yeah. Saying, come in here, inhabit me. And people do it thinking it's not real, or it's not what the people say it is. Oh, I don't believe in the devil, so it's not going to hurt me. Whether you believe in him or not, you know, he doesn't care. All he needs is the permission. You know, right. The demons need permission. Right. And when we sin, we're giving them permission. When we step away from God, we're giving permission, as particularly in mortal sin, that we're severing that relationship, saying, I don't want anything from you anymore, God. I'm going to go it on my own. And that is just, that's their heyday. You're just saying, you've just separated yourself from the flock. Now you're in trouble.
2: The International Association of Exorcists, they are asking for clear guidelines for bishops, more training, and at least one qualified exorcist per mm-hmm. diocese. Father, how serious is this spiritual crisis in the church now? And what is Pope Leo's willingness to receive the report and to host these exorcists? How do you interpret it? And do they need more than one?
3: I have two, and we're a tiny diocese. I mean, we're a mission diocese. We only have 53 parishes, and we're busy. Huh. We're busy. Chicago, I think, has 4 or 5. So, no, I think the more the better. Remember, before Vatican II, every seminarian went through a level of training in exorcism. It was part of your formation process, lector, acolyte, exorcist, deacon, priest. So everybody was trained in it. Nowadays, they don't train anybody in it except the ones who actually become exorcists. So that's a huge deficit to the church. Is it a problem? It is a problem. You know, Pope Benedict mandated this. Every diocese must have an exorcist. And despite that mandate, many dioceses said, we're not doing it. We're simply not going to do that. I have people calling me saying, can I fly in so you can help me because we don't have an exorcist here? And I try to explain to them, it's rarely a one and done situation. So, you know, although you may get some temporary relief, it's not a long-term solution. I know of a case in New York, upstate. There was, I'm not going to name dioceses, but one of the dioceses didn't have an exorcist. They have a possessed woman who happens to be a relative of somebody on an exorcist team in Illinois. She goes to the neighboring diocese, which is just 20 miles across the border there, and says, can you help me since we don't have one over here? And that bishop said, we're happy to help you. I just need a letter from your bishop. The bishop wouldn't give the letter. I mean, deliberately causing this woman to suffer.
2: Father, critics will say psychiatrists, mental health professionals are really best equipped to deal with people like this and deal with people who think they're demonically oppressed or possessed. What would you say to them? And tell us about the true spiritual warfare that you see every day of your ministry.
3: Mental health is a real issue, but sometimes the demons hide under the diagnosis because they won't get detected that way. And some people are just outright possessed and have no mental illness whatsoever. You know, I've, and many of my colleagues have said the same thing. I've seen people levitate off of the couch. So there's no way you can tell me that's a mental illness, you know? I have another friend who's an exorcist who had a 300-pound man as one of the restrainers during the exorcism. And the woman who was possessed took one arm and lifted that man and threw him 10 yards across the room. Not possible.
2: Yeah.
3: So, yeah. I mean, I think you just have to look at the evidence. Do you have to be careful not to misdiagnose? Of course. But that's why in America, well, I think we're the only country that does this, it's required by the USACB, every person before an exorcism has to have both a medical checkup and also a psychological mm-hmm. exam. The psych exams are about 8 hours long, and they cost about $2,000 to $3,000. Very expensive. So we don't charge the victim that, because usually at that point they're not functioning and they can't hold a job down. But the precautions are there to protect not just the subject that has the issue, but also the priest.
2: Father, final question. What would you recommend to those who might be frightened or curious? They may have dabbled in some of these things they now regret. How does an ordinary Catholic, either practicing or fallen away, what can they do to protect themselves against the kind of evil you've been discussing?
3: Your greatest protection is Jesus and the sacraments. And so if you're away from the church, go back to the church, go to confession, get a good examination of conscience, go through all your sins, including any occult or witchcraft or New Age practice you've participated in, confess it. Oftentimes the confession is enough to break the demons off the person, if it's not a full-on possession. And then be a lively, active member of the church, fully participating in the sacramental life. That is your greatest protection.
2: Okay. Father Dan Rehill, well, I hope you get more reinforcements soon and that Rome calls them out. I do think it's needed. I know your caseload's backed up and heavy. So thank you so much. We'll talk to you soon.
3: Thank you. Take care.
2: She has one of the most remarkable stories of survival and resilience you will likely ever encounter. At just 11 years old, she suffered two rare neurological conditions that robbed her of her ability to speak, to move, to communicate in any way. For 4 years, she was locked inside her own body, fully conscious, but completely unreachable. Her eventual recovery was miraculous, but not without its own mental and physical trials. She's written an inspiring new book about her experience. It's called The View is Worth It, Unlocking the Beauty in Life's Peaks and Valleys. Please welcome to the program Victoria Arlen. Victoria, thank you for being here. For 4 years, you were written off by the very doctors who were supposed to save you, and yet you not only survived, you go on to win gold at the London Paralympic Games, spent a decade in a wheelchair, then relearned how to walk, competed in Dancing with the Stars, and eventually built a TV career at ESPN. Yet this new book, The View is Worth It, it's really the chapter that came after the miracle. Tell us what happened behind the scenes, Victoria.
4: I mean, this is the story that's never been told, and I wasn't quite sure I'd ever tell it, to be honest with you. But I think the crazy thing, I mean, among the many other crazy experiences I've been through, is no one really talked about the trauma part of that whole ordeal and everything that I'd gone through, because I came out of that vegetative state. I was 15 years old. And then right away, I'm back at school and I'm swimming, and then my story's out there, not on my terms. And so it kind of, I all of a sudden, you know, my trauma was being glorified, and I didn't really know that it was okay to not be okay. So I was dealing with debilitating anxiety and really intense depression and these panic attacks that I thought was normal. And it really all came crashing down in 2021, where I tried to take my own life, and had my mom not picked up the phone when she did in the middle of the night, I wouldn't be here today. And that was the first time I was able to just say, I'm not okay. And I have not addressed traumatic stress of this. And then I go on this healing journey, because my mom said this very powerful sentence to me: it's okay to not be okay. And I thought that was just absurd. I was like, what are you talking about? And everyone had always expected me to be okay. And so when I was finally able to be open and honest, that was when I started this healing journey. And that's essentially what inspired this book, because I realized I had such an awareness at this point of how many other people are suffering in plain sight like I am, and how many people just need resources.
2: You coin a term in the book, rock bottomville. You were this young woman who defied every medical prognosis. You're appearing on major television networks, speaking to Fortune 500 companies, and yet you describe silently wanting to end your life. What did that rock bottomville look like and feel like to you?
4: I mean, I think it ranged in different times, because at some of the highest moments of my careers and success, I was, you know, crying in my hotel room or debilitated in my dressing room. And then I knew how to put on the face, right? The show must go on. So I knew how to get on stage or do a show. And then, you know, I didn't realize it wasn't normal to then, you know, get home and not be able to go to the grocery store, because I was just so debilitated with anxiety. So I think rock bottomville for me was a a journey, if you will. But the real, real rock bottom, I'd say, was that night that I tried to take my own life, because I just, at that point, I couldn't do it anymore. I just really thought everyone would be better off without me. And I know that's not true, but I think at the time, I just wanted the pain to stop.
2: And you did you call your mother, or did she call you in the middle of the night?
4: So I called her to leave her a message, because I couldn't, my hands were shaking too bad for me to write her anything. So I really just said I wanted her to know it wasn't her fault, and that I couldn't do it anymore. And in the middle of the night, most people aren't picking up their phones, and my mom happened to be awake for some odd reason. We know it was divine intervention, because she picked up the phone and she just met me where I was. I always say, you know, I was drowning, and she just jumped in the water without a hesitation. So that really, the fact that she picked up the phone quite literally saved my life.
2: Yeah, I think a lot of people, particularly when you're in the public eye and you're operating at the level you are, when you're suffering from, the, as you mentioned, PTSD, anxiety, I think there's a lack of awareness of what happens beneath the surface and what you're carrying with you. And yet, all the world sees the miraculous victories and the recovery, and that becomes, you know, kind of the impression of you. There was a line you used here that struck me. You talk about the crushing pressure of being labeled the successful survivor, Victoria. Talk about how that label actually trapped you.
4: So it was interesting, because I didn't ever want that label. I never even wanted my story out there. I just wanted to go back to school and find a sense of normalcy. And so I think it was about a year ago in therapy, we had some breakthroughs. My therapist was like, when I say the word fame or public eye, what comes to mind? And I just said, I didn't even think about it. It was something I just said out loud, was my trauma being glorified. And so I was given these labels, and a lot of times we are given labels that we didn't ask for. And so at that point, there was just this assumption, and I heard it regularly, of you never have a bad day, and you must always be so happy and so grateful to be alive. And that could be true in one sentence, but it also is, no one talks about when you survive the unthinkable, what that does to you. I mean, that was from 11 to 15. I was in a very traumatic ordeal with a lot of different traumatic moments. And then I had to just go back to school. And then on top of that, there was a lot of other things that played a role in it too. But I think being that there was just this pressure, I couldn't let anyone down, because everybody needs a hero. And so there was several people that looked to me to do that. And I think I needed a hero at that time. And that hero was my mom.
2: I want to talk about your faith. I mean, you write about making a promise to God when you were locked in. And you said, if you give me back not just my voice, but my life, I promise not to waste a single moment. And yet you still found yourself in this darkest valley on the backside of this. What did faith look like to you at the beginning? And what finally led you to a deeper relationship with God on the other side of that darkness?
4: That's a great question. It was funny, in those 4 years when I couldn't talk, I decided, let's give this God guy a try, because, you know, no one else can hear me. So maybe he can. And he did. And the peace that surpassed understanding was a very real thing during that time. And then when I was really struggling with my mental health, I remember telling my mom, I'm like, I'm looking for that peace. I can't find it. Why was it easier being in a vegetative state than it is with what I'm suffering now? And I remember sermon of even Jesus ended up in the wilderness at one point. And so for me, I felt like I was in that wilderness. And then when that night, what transpired with that night was nothing short of God intervening, and intervening through my mom, intervening through all the support I was able to get afterwards. And then even just seeing, oh, wow, there is light at the end of the tunnel, and it's not necessarily a freight train. So I feel like God, as much as I tried to leave, God wouldn't let me go. And he sent some really incredible people to really just jump in the water with me and remind me that I can swim. Ironic, because I'm a swimmer. And so I think it was just seeing how he showed up. And then I had, in the midst of all that, so that was 2021. And 2022, 2024, and 2025, I've had different relapses of the same condition that paralyzed me as a kid. And each time, I have no doubt that God has just shown up and continued to show up, because and that just reaffirms that faith, and that, you know, even when we're broken, you know, the Lord is close to the brokenhearted. And so that was really very evident, probably more so in my 20s than even when I was a kid, where it was very obvious that this was a heartbreaking situation. God never left my side and continued to show up.
2: May is Mental Health Awareness Month, and we are seeing explosive data, especially among young people, anxiety, depression, suicidal ideation at rates unimaginable, really. You write about what you call a dangerous cultural narrative at work here. The idea that if you just have enough resilience and enough gratitude and enough faith, those struggles will go away. Why is that narrative so harmful? And what would you counsel others who need real healing?
4: I mean, it's harmful because that's just that's almost toxic positivity, where you're invalidating what people are feeling. And I've said this so many times to friends and colleagues, that hey, anxiety, depression, PTSD doesn't look at your resume, doesn't look at what you have or who you're married to, and says, we're going to leave that one alone. It really doesn't. And there's a reason why some of the brightest smiles are fighting the toughest battles that you know nothing about. And that I could hide behind a smile and no one had a clue that anything was wrong. And so I think when we tell people you can just get going or you can just be grateful, yes, you can be grateful, but that doesn't negate the wilderness in which you're in, and that we shouldn't invalidate that, because I've always said that you just need one safe space. You need one person to listen. You need one person to jump in. Not everyone's going to have someone pick up the phone at 3 a.m. like I did, but that was a huge inspiration behind this book, because I was looking for resources during my toughest time. I couldn't find them without people talking down to me or making me feel guilty for what I was feeling. And then when I had friends start opening up to me, I tried to find them resources. And so why I wrote this, I'm not a mental health expert. I am an expert in mental breakdowns. And so I wanted it to be that friend that's saying, hey, I see you. I hear you. Here are some tangible things that maybe help paint the picture of what you're going through to validate what you're feeling. But also, it's okay to get help. It's okay to not be okay. It's also okay to be okay when you come through the other side and enjoy that view. So I wrote it from a place of what did I need during that time, and how could I be that phone call, if you will, for someone who just needs resources or needs to start that pathway towards healing. And then I think what I recommend is just have someone to talk to, even if it's a friend, a teacher, a therapist. Doesn't matter. You just need someone that's going to jump in the water. And there are people that will. I didn't think there were for me. And boy, have several people jumped in the water for me. And I wouldn't be here today without them. So I think it's knowing that you're not alone, knowing you're not crazy. You're a human. And we're always, my mom and I always say, we're spiritual beings having human experiences, and it's hard to be a human. And so it's really just realizing that you're not okay. That's okay. You can be okay. And that's why I said the view, I called it the view is worth it, because the toughest climbs do have the prettiest views. You just have to keep climbing.
2: Yeah. The View is Worth It, Unlocking the Beauty in Life's Peaks and Valleys by Victoria Arlen, is available now at bookstores everywhere and online. Victoria, thanks for being here.
4: Thank you so much.
0: That is all the time we have for now. Be sure to catch us next week. Until then, we'll be scouting the world over for all that is seen and unseen. On behalf of the staff and crew of EWTN News, I'm Raymond Arroyo. We'll see you next time. Bye now.
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1: This is Franciscan Media's Saint of the Day for July 25th. Today we celebrate St. James the Apostle. Today's saint and his brother John were called by Jesus as they worked in their father's fishing boat on the Sea of Galilee. James the Greater, as he is sometimes called, was among Jesus' closest friends. With his brother and Peter, James was privileged to witness the transfiguration, the raising to life of the daughter of Jairus, and the agony in Gethsemane. The Gospels tell us something of the temperament of these brothers. In one incident, both James and John, or their mother, depending on which Gospel you're reading, asked if they could have the seats of honor in the kingdom. Jesus assured them that such an honor was not his to give, but belonged to his heavenly Father. Another time, when a Samaritan village did not give Jesus a grand welcome, James and John were ready to call down fire from heaven to destroy it. Jesus' nickname for them, Sons of Thunder, hints at their great zeal, if not their lively tempers. Apparently the first of the apostles to be martyred, James' death is recorded in Acts of the Apostles. There's more about the saints along with inspiration and Catholic resources at our website, saintoftheday.org. From Franciscan Media, this has been Saint of the Day.
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4: Welcome to Vatican Insider on a special weekend. Special for me because I'm spending it in Costa Gandolfo. I intend to be at the Angelus on Sunday with Pope Leo, who will be spending his last full day of vacation in the Apostolic Palace. For the past several weeks in the interview segment, I've been offering specials on the history of the Apostolic Palace in Castel Gandolfo, as well as the very celebrated Vatican Observatory, although the observatory officially in use now is on Mount Graham in Tucson, Arizona. This weekend, especially for those of you currently visiting Rome or who will be here in coming months, I offer another special I've prepared on the Scavi, the excavations in the Vatican that bring you to the tomb of St. Peter, which, as it happens, is directly under the center of the papal altar in St. Peter's Basilica. My Friday blog has all kinds of information on how to contact the Scavi, how to make reservations, and what the cost is per person, so read that as well. This all comes after the news, so now stay tuned for that. Some highlights of the week. Sunday, July 19th. Pope Leo's second full vacation weekend in Castel Gandolfo was marked by a concert Saturday evening in the courtyard of the Apostolic Palace, where he's been staying since July the 5th. There was also the Angelus with the faithful gathered in Liberty Square, and the Pope addressing them from the front entrance to the palace. Speaking after the concert, Leo said he was deeply moved. "In these moments of beauty, we have truly been able to experience something great, entering what God intended in creation, namely beauty. We live in a world where beauty is lacking. There are so many problems, wars, conflict, hatred, violence, unemployment, many other difficulties. So an occasion like this is truly a great gift." Sunday at the Angelus, after reflecting on the day's gospel and reciting the Marian prayer, Leo XIV said, "We continue to follow with concern the events unfolding in various countries, torn apart by war and violence. Let us not forget those who are suffering and dying because of these conflicts. And let us add our constant prayers to the generous efforts for peace. Monday, July 20th, Pope Leo XIV visited the historic Abbey of Monte Cassino and its monastic community, and he prayed at the tomb of St. Benedict, entrusting to him his plea for peace in those regions of the world marked by bloodshed and conflict. The abbey was almost completely destroyed during the Battle of Monte Cassino in February 1944, when Allied forces mistakenly believed it was occupied by German troops. Rebuilt after the Second World War with funding from the Italian government, it was rededicated by Pope Paul VI in 1964. Today, a small Benedictine community remains in the abbey, which welcomes pilgrims and visitors from around the world. Also Monday, the Vatican announced that the Pope Leo XIV Sustainability Medal, a new international honor created by Villanova University to recognize outstanding leadership in sustainability and integral human development, will debut at the October 2026 Villanova International Sustainability Conference in Rome and at Castel Gandolfo. This will be presented by the Holy Father himself. And by the way, Leo received his Bachelor of Science degree in mathematics from Villanova University in 1977. Tuesday, July 21st, the Vatican Publishing House released a new book by Pope Leo entitled Disarmed and Disarming, Peace is a Gift. The volume brings together Pope Leo's addresses and reflections on peace since his election on May 8, 2025. The collection, which hits the bookshelves in Italian but will soon be available in English, opens with a previously unpublished text by the Pope. Wednesday, July 22nd. During a surprise morning excursion, Pope Leo XIV traveled by car from Castel Gandolfo to the Shrine of the Holy Trinity in Valle Pietra, before visiting the monasteries of St. Benedict and St. Scholastica in Subiaco on the trip back to Castel Gandolfo. The Shrine of the Holy Trinity is a place of pilgrimage, attracting thousands of faithful who climb the mountain trails on foot, bearing banners at Pentecost and for the Feast of St. Anne on July 26th. The inner cave houses ancient frescoes, including a Byzantine image depicting the Holy Trinity as three identical figures of Christ. At the foot of the steps leading out of the shrine is the Chapel of St. Anne, carved out of living rock. Leo spent time in prayer before the revered fresco and greeted the faithful and the religious community. Later in Subiaco, the Holy Father visited the Monastery of St. Benedict and the Monastery of St. Scholastica, Benedict's twin sister. During his visit to the complex, Leo stopped for silent meditation before the 13th century fresco of St. Francis and, in the sacred cave of St. Benedict, kissed the knee of the statue of the saint, keeping with tradition. He then recited the Our Father with those present. The monastery and its shrine of the sacred cave have been considered one of the most significant places of Benedictine spirituality for almost 1,000 years. Also Wednesday, the Vatican published a letter from Pope Leo to the Conference of Major Superiors of Men in the United States as it celebrates its 70th anniversary during the 2026 National Assembly in Phoenix, Arizona. The Pope encouraged them to continue offering a united, joyful, and authentic witness to Christ in the various communities and apostolates where they serve. Thursday, July 23rd. In a telegram marking Italian President Sergio Mattarella's 85th birthday, Pope Leo XIV expressed his gratitude for the constant attention devoted to the ecclesial and social life of Italy, and he entrusted President Mattarella to the protection of the country's patron saints, Francis of Assisi and Catherine of Siena. Pope Leo had visited the Quirinale Palace, the Italian president's official residence, on October 14, 2025, where he delivered an address. Well, those are the news highlights of the week, but now stay tuned for my special on the Vatican Scavi. And by the way, a reminder to tune in Sunday, the World Day of Grandparents and the Elderly, for Pope Leo's Angelus address.

0: Hi, this is Mike Aquilino with a few words about St. Jerome. Praised as the greatest Bible scholar in the ancient world, St. Jerome translated the Bible not just once, but several times. Breaking new ground, he promoted consecrated life for women and involved these women in his work.
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3: Welcome to what is normally the interview segment of Vatican Insider, but today is a VI special I've prepared on the famous Scavi inside Vatican City. I had a once-in-a-lifetime experience in 2013, and will share that with you now because it is directly related to the special I've created for today. Sunday, November 24th, 2013, was the Feast of Christ the King and the Papal Mass for the final day of the Year of Faith. That morning, the Vatican, in a momentous, historical, first-time-in-two-millennia occasion, offered the world a glimpse of relics, bone fragments, of St. Peter. Had nothing else happened that morning, just being in the presence of these relics would have been worth the hours spent in St. Peter's Square under gray, threatening skies and very cold temperatures. We'd had a week of rain, so at least no rain was one of the big blessings of the morning. The relics were contained in a small bronze casket bearing the inscription in Latin, Ex ossibus quae in Archibasilica Vaticanae hypogeo inventa beati Petri Apostoli esse putantur. That, of course, means remains found in the hypogeum of the Vatican Basilica and believed to be of the blessed Apostle Peter. Now, the reliquary was brought into St. Peter's Square in a simple procession, accompanied by flowers, candles, and song, about 9:45 a.m., 45 minutes before the start of Mass. It was placed on a pedestal at the front of the papal altar, the same pedestal used in canonization ceremonies to display relics of new saints. The reliquary, approximately 12 by 4 inches, was given as a gift to Pope Paul VI in 1971, and since that time has been kept in the private papal chapel in the Apostolic Palace. Initially, the reliquary was closed, but it was opened at the start of Mass. Only those at the altar, or a few cameramen well-positioned in the square or atop the left-hand colonnade, could have seen inside the reliquary where, on an ivory-white cloth background, 8 bone fragments, about 2 to 3 centimeters each, were placed. Pope Francis incensed the relics along with the altar before Mass. After Mass, the reliquary, escorted by 2 Swiss guards and 2 Vatican gendarmes, was carried in procession back into the basilica and brought again to the Pope's private chapel. When you are just feet away from the bones, the remains of the first Pope, St. Peter, a man who lived, breathed, ate, fished, walked, and talked with Jesus 2,000 years ago, it's a mind-boggling moment. To come close to the actual burial place of St. Peter, you have to experience the Scavi. In fact, one of the most special visits you will make in the Eternal City, and possibly all of Italy, is to the Scavi in Vatican City. Scavi is the Italian word for excavation, and I'm referring to the pre-Constantine necropolis, the City of the Dead, the burial area beneath St. Peter's Basilica, a necropolis that brings us to the tomb of the first pope, St. Peter. Now, I mentioned Constantine as he became the Western emperor in 312 and the sole Roman emperor in 324. Constantine was also the first emperor to adhere to Christianity. He issued an edict in February 313 that protected Christians in the empire, and he converted to Christianity on his deathbed in 337. Because of the extremely limited number of people allowed into the Scavi on a daily basis, reservations are given out on a first-come, first-served basis. I absolutely recommend you contact the Scavi office for tickets between 3 and 4 months prior to your arrival in Rome. Yes, 3 or 4 months before you arrive. Now get a paper and pen ready, because at the end of my presentation on the history of the Scavi and what you'll see, I'll let you know how to apply for tickets, what the limitations and regulations are, etc. For example, no photos are allowed. Now, much of what follows is information from a book on the Scavi by Pietro Zander of the Fabbrica di San Pietro, the Vatican office responsible for the Scavi tours. This 2009 volume is called The Necropolis Under St. Peter's Basilica in the Vatican. The Vatican necropolis, in fact, lies under Vatican City at depths varying between 5 and 12 meters, that is to say 16 to 40 feet below St. Peter's Basilica. Known by their Italian name Scavi, the Vatican's archaeological excavations under St. Peter's in the years 1940 to 49 revealed part of a necropolis dating to imperial times. The work was undertaken at the request of Pope Pius XI, who wished to be buried as close as possible to Peter the Apostle. It's also home to the celebrated Tomb of the Iuli, J-U-L-I-I, which has been dated to the 3rd or 4th century. This tomb has a vaulted ceiling bearing a mosaic depicting Helios, the sun god, with an aureole riding in his chariot within a framework of vine leaves. Other mosaics in this tomb depict Jonah and the whale, the good shepherd carrying a lamb, and fishermen. Many interpret this as a Christian tomb. This tomb was first discovered in 1574 AD when workmen accidentally broke through the ceiling while conducting some floor alterations in the basilica, the new basilica that we see today. The inside was briefly explored and documented before the opening was sealed over once more. The necropolis was not originally one of the underground catacombs of Rome, but an open-air cemetery with tombs and mausolea. That's one of the forms of the plural of mausoleum. The Vatican Necropolis or Scavi is not to be confused with the Vatican Grottoes. That's an underground crypt area right beneath St. Peter's Basilica that is the final resting place of popes and royals. And the Grottoes also have a number of small but very beautiful chapels that are highly requested by prelates for daily mass. The Grottoes are located on the ground level of the old, that is to say the first, Constantinian Basilica. Now, the Vatican Necropolis was originally a burial ground built on the southern slope of Vatican Hill, adjacent to the Circus of Caligula. In accordance with the Roman law, it was forbidden to bury the dead within the city walls. For this reason, burial grounds sprang up along the roads outside the city cemeteries. One of these streets, the Via Cornelia, ran north along the Vatican wall. Now, at the time of the circus that Caligula built in this area, an Egyptian obelisk had been placed. The obelisk had been there since ancient times. In 1586, it was moved from its original place by Domenico Fontana on the orders of Pope Sixtus V when St. Peter's Square was added. That obelisk is now in the center of St. Peter's Square, flanked by two fountains. A bronze plaque in the cobblestones marks the original location of the obelisk in Vatican City, just before you get to the current excavation or Scavi office entrance. According to tradition, the Apostle Peter was martyred in the year 64 or 67 during the reign of Emperor Nero. Now, Peter is said to be buried in the necropolis because of its proximity to the Circus of Nero, where he was martyred. After the Edict of Milan, the Emperor Constantine began construction of the first St. Peter's Church, also known as Old St. Peter's Basilica. At this time, the Roman necropolis was still in use. This is known because a coin was found inside an urn dating from 318 AD. During this time, the necropolis was protected by law and was untouchable. However, Emperor Constantine I decided to build a basilica that would be located just above the supposed grave of the Apostle Peter. To obtain the necessary amount of flat area for the construction, Emperor Constantine excavated part of the necropolis of the Vatican Hill. This caused the necropolis to be filled with soil and building debris, with the exception of St. Peter's tomb, which was preserved. The present basilica was built on the site of the first one. The Constantinian Basilica, with a nave, four aisles, and a courtyard, was completed in 349, about a dozen years after Constantine's death. For almost 12 centuries, it withstood the ravages of time, sacking by barbarians, and even some neglect, until Pope Julius II, who considered the church no longer safe, ordered a new basilica to be constructed. The cornerstone was laid on April 18, 1506. On November 18, 1626, exactly 1,300 years to the day the first basilica was dedicated, and 120 years after work had begun on the new basilica, Pope Urban VIII dedicated St. Peter's. In that century-plus interval, some of the greatest artists, architects, and sculptors known to mankind contributed to the design and building of the new majestic St. Peter's. You have Bernini, Bramante, Michelangelo, Raphael, San Gallo, Giacomo della Porta, Fontana and Maderno, to name but a few. By the way, here's an exceptional fact about the current basilica. If a plumb line is hung from the center of the basilica dome, it will extend down to the center of the papal altar and all the way down, ending at the very tomb of Peter. Now talk about precision in wanting to build the church over his burial site. The first excavations of the necropolis occurred from 1940 to 1949 during the pontificate of Pius XII. The purpose of these excavations was to locate the grave of St. Peter, which for centuries had been assumed to be beneath St. Peter's Basilica. A series of mausoleums were unearthed. The mausoleums were initially labeled with the Greek alphabet letters, Phi, Chi, and Psi. Later, Latin letters were used. First, the A mausoleum was built. In later years, in rapid succession, the mausoleums B, C, D, and E were built next to each other, followed by G and F. These seven mausolea were placed in a row, built as standalone buildings with different heights, and forming an approximately 32-meter-long, almost 100-feet, road. Only Mausoleum H from the second half of the 2nd century deviates from the straight row because it had a pre-built atrium. By this time, the end of the 2nd century, the circus was no longer in use. Thus, it was no longer an obstacle to the spread of the necropolis to the north. The circus at that time was already overbuilt with various tombs. A grave from the same time as the construction of Mausoleum H was found near the foundation of the obelisk. When the circus was eventually raised to the already existing series of mausoleums, was added another group, namely the mausoleums Z, X, and Y. From the end of the 2nd century to the middle of the 3rd, mausoleums were built along with various freestanding buildings. Now, mausoleums had been used by many generations and shared by several families. Archaeologists found about 120 burials in Mausoleum F and about 170 in Mausoleum H. An approximate calculation of the number of body and urn burials in the 22 excavated tombs yield a number of more than 1,000 funerals. This large number is due to the high infant mortality and low life expectancy in the 2nd century. The field named P, Peter Campus, is the small area in which the suspected grave of the Apostle Peter is located. After his martyrdom in Nero's circus, Peter was, according to tradition, buried here. Some 100 years after the death of Peter, a shrine was erected over his grave. This shrine is adjacent to the so-called Red Wall. Immediately adjacent to the alleged grave of Peter, some other tombs were found. The arrangement of the graves suggests that the place of Peter's tomb was the site of some early veneration. The shrine, also called the Trophy of Gaius, is named for the theologian Gaius of Rome, who lived in Rome during the time of Pope Zephyrinus, from 198 to 217. The Greek term used by Gaius, tropion, usually means a monument or a trophy of victory. Eusebius, who was a great historian of Christianity, interpreted the quote 100 years later as an indication of honorific graves. On the right side of what is called the Trophy of Gaius is attached at right angles the so-called graffiti wall, named after the large number of Latin graffiti to be found there. During excavations in the grave, the mortal remains of the Apostle Peter were not found. There were, however, in a marble-lined hole of the graffiti wall, some human bones. Famed archaeologist Margherita Guarducci suggested that during the time of construction of the Constantinian Basilica, the remains of the Apostle Peter were removed from his original grave and placed in the opening. The archaeologist pointed to inscriptions in the wall behind the pillar monument, including the letters PETR EN 1, as the designation of Peter's relics. Other archaeological sites in Rome also have similar graffiti, suggesting that therein is a commemoration by Christians to Peter and Paul as martyrs. Now, following the discovery and subsequent scientific study of these bones, on June 26, 1968, Pope Paul VI claimed that the relics of St. Peter had been identified in a manner considered convincing. I've known many a pilgrim in Rome who's visited a catacomb or two and also went to the Scavi. Their conclusion? Hands down, the gold medal goes to the Scavi. Now, take your pen in hand if you want to make some notes on the practical side of visiting the Scavi. And by the way, I'll also put this on my blog as well, Jones Rome. Special visits to this necropolis beneath the basilica, where the tomb of St. Peter is located, are only possible following special permission from the Fabbrica di San Pietro. Visits are organized according to the schedule set by the excavation office. In order to preserve this exceptional historical archaeological site, and due to the limited premises around the venerated tomb of the Apostle Peter, only about 250 visitors per day are permitted to enter. Groups are composed of approximately 12 people and according to language. Only those who are 15 years or older will be admitted. No exceptions will be made. Each group is accompanied by a guide, especially trained by the Scavi office. The guided visit lasts about an hour and a half. However you have envisioned catacombs, via photos or perhaps a personal tour, the Scavi are similar. Narrow, winding corridors, small spaces, walls with niches, the mausolea, etc. On its website, the Scavi office informs all visitors to the necropolis that environmental conditions will be different underground, with possible increase of temperature and humidity. Those who suffer specific and serious physical problems that could be affected by those conditions, including claustrophobia, should not visit. Requests may be submitted in written form by sending a message to Scavi, S-C-A-V-I, at fsp.va. You may also fax or visit the Scavi office in person, and I'll put that on my blog. Following are some Scavi regulations during the visits. Arrive at the excavation office at least 10 minutes before the scheduled time of the visit. Clothing should be appropriate for a sacred place. Long trousers, slacks, jeans for men. Dresses that reach below the knees or trousers, slacks, and jeans for women. In any case, knees and shoulders must be covered. Tickets are €13 per person. The following objects are absolutely prohibited during the visit. Luggage, large bags, backpacks, and cameras. No photos or videos are allowed.

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2: You don't discipline now, the world will later. 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It's that simple. So if you do it now, they don't have to be disciplined by the world. The world doesn't love them.
3: This is a Messy Family Minute with Mike and Alicia Hernan. The world says husbands and wives have the same or even interchangeable roles. 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

0: The Joyful Mysteries of the Holy Rosary with Mother Angelica and the nuns of Our Lady of the Angels Monastery.
1: In the name of the Father, and of the Son, and of the Holy Spirit.
2: Amen.
1: I believe in God, the Father Almighty, Creator of heaven and earth, and in Jesus Christ, His only Son, our Lord, who was conceived by the Holy Spirit, born of the Virgin Mary, suffered under Pontius Pilate, was crucified, died, and was buried. He descended into hell. The third day He rose again from the dead. He ascended into heaven and sits at the right hand of God, the Father Almighty, from whence He shall come to judge the living and the dead.

0: Our Father, who art in heaven, hallowed be thy name. Thy kingdom come, thy will be done on earth as it is in heaven.
1: Give us this day our daily bread, and forgive us.

0: the Lord is with thee. Blessed art thou among women, and blessed is the fruit of thy womb, Jesus. Hail Mary, full of grace, the Lord is with thee. Blessed art thou among women, and blessed is the fruit of thy womb, Jesus.
1: Holy Mary, Mother of God, pray for us sinners now and at the hour of our death. Amen.
0: Hail Mary, full of grace, the Lord is with thee. Blessed art thou amongst women, and blessed is the fruit of thy womb, Jesus. Glory be to the Father, and to the Son, and to the Holy Spirit.
1: As it was in the beginning, is now, and ever shall be, world without end. Amen.
0: The first joyful mystery, the Annunciation.
2: When the darkness of sin covered mankind, your love and humility, kind Mother, turned the face of the Father toward his erring children. Through the message of an angel, you accepted the will of God with trust and love.
0: Our Father, who art in heaven, hallowed be thy name. Thy kingdom come, thy will be done, on earth as it is in heaven.
1: Give us this day our daily bread, and forgive us our trespasses, as we forgive those who trespass against us. And lead us not into temptation, but deliver us.
0: Hail Mary, full of grace, the Lord is with thee. Blessed art thou among women, and blessed is the fruit of thy womb, Jesus.
1: Holy Mary, Mother of God, pray for us sinners now and at the hour of our death. Amen.
0: Hail Mary, full of grace, the Lord is with thee. Blessed art thou amongst women, and blessed is the fruit of thy womb, Jesus.
1: Holy Mary, Mother of God, pray for us sinners now and at the hour of our death. Amen.
0: Hail Mary, full of grace, the Lord is with thee. Blessed art thou among women, and blessed is the fruit of thy womb, Jesus.
1: Holy Mary, Mother of God, pray for us sinners now and at the hour of our death. Amen.
0: Mary, full of grace, the Lord is with thee. Blessed art thou amongst women, and blessed is the fruit of thy womb, Jesus.
1: Holy Mary, Mother of God, pray for us sinners, now and at the hour of our death. Amen.
0: Hail Mary, full of grace, the Lord is with thee. Blessed art thou among women, and blessed is the fruit of thy womb, Jesus.
1: Holy Mary, Mother of God, pray for us sinners now and at the hour of our death. Amen.
0: Hail Mary, full of grace, the Lord is with thee. Blessed art thou amongst women, and blessed is the fruit of thy womb, Jesus.

0: blessed is the fruit of thy womb, Jesus.
1: Holy Mary, Mother of God, pray for us sinners now and at the hour of our death. Amen.
0: Hail Mary, full of grace, the Lord is with thee. Blessed art thou amongst women, and blessed is the fruit of thy womb, Jesus.
1: Holy Mary,
0: Hail Mary, full of grace, the Lord is with thee. Blessed art thou among women, and blessed is the fruit of thy womb, Jesus.
1: Holy Mary, Mother of God, pray for us sinners now and at the hour of our death. Amen.
0: Hail Mary, full of grace, the Lord is with thee. Blessed art thou among women, and blessed is the fruit of thy womb, Jesus. Glory be to the Father, and to the Son, and to the Holy Spirit.
1: As it was in the beginning, is now, and ever shall be, world without end. Amen.
0: O my Jesus,
2: forgive us our sins, save us from the fires of hell, and lead all souls to heaven, especially those in most need of your mercy.
0: The second joyful mystery, the Visitation.
3: What impulse of love made you hurry to visit your cousin Elizabeth's kind mother? At a moment when you had every right to rest in the jubilant news that you would be the mother of the Messiah, you left the place of your exaltation.
0: Our Father, who art in heaven, hallowed be thy name, thy kingdom come, thy will be done on earth as it is in heaven.
1: Give us

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1: Holy Mary, Mother of God, pray for us sinners now and at the hour of our death. Amen.
0: Hail Mary, full of grace, the Lord is with thee. Blessed art thou amongst women, and blessed is the fruit of thy womb, Jesus.
1: Holy Mary, Mother of God, pray for us sinners now and at the hour of our death. Amen.
0: Hail Mary, full of grace, the Lord is with thee. Blessed art thou amongst women, and blessed is the fruit of thy womb, Jesus.
1: Holy Mary, Mother of God, pray for us sinners now and at the hour of our death. Amen.
0: Hail Mary, full of grace, the Lord is with thee. Blessed art thou amongst women, and blessed is the fruit of thy womb, Jesus.

0: is with thee. Blessed art thou amongst women, and blessed is the fruit of thy womb, Jesus. Hail Mary, full of grace, the Lord is with thee. Blessed art thou among women, and blessed is the fruit of thy womb, Jesus.
1: Holy Mary, Mother of God, pray for us sinners now and at the hour of our death. Amen.
0: Glory be to the Father, and to the Son, and to the Holy Spirit. My Jesus,
1: forgive us our sins, save us from the fires of hell, and lead all souls to heaven, especially those who most need thy mercy.
0: The third joyful mystery, the Nativity.
2: We look with wonder at the wisdom of God as the promised woman gives birth to the promised Messiah in a cold cave. Sweet Mother, we want to take our place with the shepherds to tell Jesus of our love and gratitude.
0: Our Father, who art in heaven, hallowed be thy name. Thy kingdom come, thy will be done on earth as it is in heaven.
1: Yeah.

0: Hail Mary, full of grace, the Lord is with thee. Blessed art thou among women, and blessed is the fruit of thy womb, Jesus.
1: Holy Mary, Mother of God, pray for us sinners now and at the hour of our death. Amen.
0: Hail Mary, full of grace, the Lord is with thee. Blessed art thou among women, and blessed is the fruit of thy womb, Jesus.
1: Holy Mary, Mother of God, pray for us sinners now and at the hour of our death. Amen.
0: Hail Mary, full of grace, the Lord is with thee. Blessed art thou among women, and blessed is the fruit of thy womb, Jesus.
1: Holy Mary,
0: Hail Mary, full of grace, the Lord is with thee. Blessed art thou among women, and blessed is the fruit of thy womb, Jesus.
1: Holy Mary, Mother of God, pray for us sinners, now and at the hour of our death. Amen.
0: Hail Mary, full of grace, the Lord is with thee. Blessed art thou amongst women, and blessed is the fruit of thy womb, Jesus. Hail Mary, full of grace, the Lord is with thee. Blessed art thou amongst women, and blessed is the fruit of thy womb, Jesus.
1: Holy Mary, Mother of God, pray for us sinners now and at the hour of our death. Amen.
0: Hail Mary, full of grace, the Lord is with thee. Blessed art thou amongst women, and blessed is the fruit of thy womb, Jesus.
1: Holy Mary,
0: Hail Mary, full of grace, the Lord is with thee. Blessed art thou among women, and blessed is the fruit of thy womb, Jesus.

0: women, and blessed is the fruit of thy womb, Jesus.
1: Holy Mary, Mother of God, pray for us sinners now and at the hour of our death. Amen.
0: Glory be to the Father, and to the Son, and to the Holy Spirit.
1: As it was in the beginning, is now, and ever shall be, world without end. Amen.
0: Oh, my Jesus. Fourth joyful mystery, the presentation.
2: Kind Mother, did another Magnificat rise to your lips as you walked up the temple steps to present Jesus to the Father? What must have been your joy as you gave Jesus to Simeon?
0: Our Father, who art in heaven, hallowed be thy name. Thy kingdom come, thy will be done on earth as it is in heaven.
1: Give us this day our daily bread, and forgive us our trespasses, as we forgive those who trespass against us. And lead us not into temptation, but deliver us from evil. Amen.
0: Hail Mary, full of grace, the Lord is with thee. Blessed art thou among women, and blessed is the fruit of thy womb, Jesus. Hail Mary, full of grace, the Lord is with thee. Blessed art thou amongst women, and blessed is the fruit of thy womb, Jesus.
1: Holy Mary, Mother of God, pray for us sinners now and at the hour of our death. Amen.
0: Hail Mary, full of grace, the Lord is with thee. Blessed art thou amongst women, and blessed is the fruit of thy womb, Jesus. Hail Mary, full of grace, the Lord is with thee. Blessed art thou among women, and blessed is the fruit of thy womb, Jesus.
1: Holy Mary, Mother of God, pray for us sinners now and at the hour of our death. Amen.
0: Hail Mary, full of grace, the Lord is with thee. Blessed art thou among women, and blessed is the fruit of thy womb, Jesus.

0: is with thee, blessed art thou amongst women, and blessed is the fruit of thy womb, Jesus.
1: Holy Mary, Mother of God, pray for us sinners, now and at the hour of our death. Amen.
0: Hail Mary, full of grace, the Lord is with thee. Blessed art thou amongst women, and blessed is the fruit of thy womb, Jesus.
1: Holy Mary, Mother of God, pray for us sinners, now and at the hour of our death. Amen.
0: Glory be to the Father, and to the Son, and to the Holy Spirit.
1: As it was in the beginning, is now, and ever shall be, world without end. Amen.
0: O my Jesus,
1: forgive us our sins.
0: The fifth joyful mystery, the finding of Jesus in the temple.
2: Kind Mother, we cannot conceive the agony of your pure heart as you looked for your child for 3 days.
0: Our Father, who art in heaven, hallowed be thy name. Thy kingdom come, thy will be done on earth as it is in heaven.
1: Give us

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0: the Lord is with thee. 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
1: Holy Mary, Mother of God, pray for us sinners, now and at the hour of our death. Amen.
0: Hail Mary, full of grace, the Lord is with thee. Blessed art thou among women, and blessed is the fruit of thy womb, Jesus.
1: Holy Mary, Mother of God, pray for us sinners now and at the hour of our death. Amen.
0: Hail Mary, full of grace, the Lord is with thee. Blessed art thou among women, and blessed is the fruit of thy womb, Jesus.
1: Holy Mary, Mother of God, pray for us sinners now and at the hour of our death. Amen.
0: Hail Mary, full of grace, the Lord is with thee. Blessed art thou amongst the women, and blessed is the fruit of thy womb, Jesus.
1: Holy Mary, Mother of God, pray for us sinners now and at the hour of our death. Amen.
0: Hail Mary, full of grace, the Lord is with thee. Blessed art thou among women, and blessed is the fruit of thy womb, Jesus. Hail Mary, full of grace, the Lord is with thee. Blessed art thou amongst women, and blessed is the fruit of thy womb, Jesus.

0: and to the Son, and to the Holy Spirit.
1: As it was in the beginning, is now, and ever shall be, world without end. Amen.
0: O my Jesus,
1: forgive us our sins, save us from the fires of hell, lead all souls to heaven, especially those who most need thy mercy.
0: Hail, Holy Queen.

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1: That we may be worthy of the promises of Christ.
0: Let us pray. O God,
1: whose only begotten Son, by His life, death, and resurrection, has purchased for us the glorious eternal life, render to us that we may obtain the promises of the most holy Virgin, of the blessed Virgin Mary, we may obtain the living chain, and obtain the living promise, through the same Christ our Lord. Amen.
0: May the divine assistance remain always with us.
1: And may the souls of the faithful departed, with the mercy of God, rest in peace.
0: In the name of the Father, and the Son, and the Holy Spirit.
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1: I'm Father Mitch Pacwa, and welcome to Scripture and Tradition. Today, we'll begin looking at St. Paul's letter to the Philippians, and eventually we'll get to Colossians. Both of these contain many of the most poignant and moving passages written to the early church, and both letters were written by St. Paul while he was in prison. That's sorrow on his part is part of the reason for the depth. 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All these shows are archived. And of course, if you have any questions or comments related to today's topic, you can be part of the show. First, you can do as our nice people here did by coming here to be in our studio audience. If you can't do that, you can call us during the live show, which is on Tuesday at 2 p.m. Eastern Time. So adjust it. And the number you can call if you're in North America is 1-800-221-9460. 1-800-221-9460. 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You have to call country code 1, area code 205-271-2980. 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We'll try to get to those. Now, of course, you can follow along with us in the book that we're using for this Bible study. It's called St. Paul on the Power of the Cross. And you can get this at EWTN's religious catalog. 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And it is item number 84075. That's 84075. If you already have the book, we are starting today on page 105 with Philippians. Now, first of all, it's important to note a little background on Philippians before we get to this very deep theology of the cross that we see in the letter. First of all, we see that this is a community for which St. Paul had a lot of affection. Now, his visit to Philippi was not an easy one. If you remember, he was beaten with rods in front of the judge. And if you ever get a chance to go to northern Greece, you can go to the ruins of the city of Philippi, and you can see the bema. This is a little raised platform on the central forum. That's where Paul was beaten. It's still there. And if you go in a little bit from there, you can also see the prison cell where he was a prisoner. It's really a cool thing to see, as well as the river where he baptized the first European, namely St. Lydia. Lydia was baptized there, and there's a wonderful church dedicated to her right next to the baptismal spot, and an outdoor chapel where we can celebrate Mass. So it's really very nice. And it's just a delightful place. If you get a chance to go to Philippi, I would do so. It's well worth it, well worth it. Lots and lots of reconstruction of the ancient city with those sites related to St. Paul. So, to understand it, let's take a look at this, the greeting. In Philippians 1, verses 1 through 11, starts off, Paul and Timothy, servants of Christ Jesus, to all the saints in Christ Jesus who are in Philippi, with the bishops and deacons. Grace to you and peace from God our Father and the Lord Jesus Christ. And then he begins his thanksgiving. I thank my God every time I remember you, constantly praying with joy in every one of my prayers for all of you, because of your sharing in the gospel from the first day until now. I am confident of this, that the one who began a good work among you will bring it to completion by the day of Jesus Christ. It is right for me to think this way about all of you, because you hold me in your heart, and for all of you share in God's grace with me, both in my imprisonment and in the defense and confirmation of the gospel. For God is my witness how I long for all of you with the compassion of Christ Jesus. And this is my prayer, that your love may overflow more and more with knowledge and full insight to help you determine what is best, so that in the day of Christ you may be pure and blameless, having produced the harvest of righteousness that comes through Jesus Christ for the glory and praise of God. So, let's take a look at this. We'll take this a little bit in parts. He mentions in the greeting that he and Timothy are together, and he writes to them in Philippi. And this community that we're talking about is one that he first went to visit and evangelize in the year 50 A.D., 50 A.D., right about then. This was after he had received a vision in Troas. Troas is across the sea in what's now Turkey, and it's real close to the site of ancient Troy. We see this in Acts 16, verse 9. When during the night Paul had a vision, there stood a man of Macedonia pleading with him and saying, come over to Macedonia and help us. Now, Philippi is named after King Philip of Macedon. So the Macedonians lived there. It was their territory. And they're kind of related to the Greeks. They're a little bit different. In ancient times, the Greeks thought of them as a wilder, less civilized version of themselves. They thought of them as somewhat less tame than most Greeks and less sophisticated. The most famous Macedonian, of course, was Alexander the Great, the son of Philip, and this city is named Philippi, I think after him, I'm not positive. However, the city itself was taken over by the Romans. If you remember, Julius Caesar was assassinated, and he was, that was by Brutus and Cassius, who were friends of his. They went away from Rome while Caesar's heir and grandnephew, Caesar Augustus, also known as Octavian, and Mark Antony, they go over there, they fight and defeat Brutus and Cassius. And then after that defeat, they settled their veteran soldiers in the city of Philippi and made it a Roman colony. So that was there. And the battle spot, when you go to Philippi, they'll show you the battle site. It's just a couple miles outside of town. And the church was one that really had a strong affection for Paul and he for them. Most likely, he is writing this after he had gone to Jerusalem in May of the year 58 A.D. He got arrested. He was put in Caesarea Maritima, put in prison there. And he was in that prison for 2 years, almost 2 years. So from May of 58 until November or December of 59, so a good year and a half. And that's, we'll talk about that more later, but that's where I think he was when he sent this letter and Colossians and Philemon. All three letters went out in one packet. They would usually put letters in a packet and mail them together by courier. So that's what they did there. And he went over to Philippi, this Roman colony, because of that vision at night. And that's why it says in Acts 16, verses 10 to 12, when he had seen the vision, we immediately tried to cross over to Macedonia, being convinced that God had called us to proclaim the good news to them. We set sail from Troas and took a straight course to Samothrake, the following day to Neapolis, and from there to Philippi, which is a leading city of the district of Macedonia and a Roman colony. We remained in this city for some days. So, now what's he talking about here? Who is we? This refers to the author of Acts of the Apostles, who is St. Luke. St. Luke wrote the Gospel of Luke and the Acts of the Apostles. And it's very interesting that he says we traveled. He was with St. Paul in Troas and sailed with him to Macedonia, to Neapolis. Samothrake is an island, and Neapolis is a port city. And then you walk on the old Roman road, which you can still see, parts of the old ancient Roman road, the Via Egnatia, it's called. And they walked along there and came to Philippi. Okay, and St. Luke was with them, and he stayed with them. But then, after Paul was put in prison, he was exonerated. He didn't do anything wrong. He had cast a demon out of a woman, and he left the prison. And let's take a look at this, because this is an interesting little bit of information about the letter. It says in Acts 16, verse 40, after leaving the prison, they went to Lydia's home, and when they had seen and encouraged the brothers and sisters there, they departed. Which means Luke was no longer with them. He ended up staying in Philippi. And he stayed on to continue forming the community. Now, Luke was a very trusted disciple of St. Paul. And much of Luke's gospel is representative of what Paul preached. Paul didn't write a gospel. Luke wrote it for him, along with Acts of the Apostles. And this is what we see. But then we see that St. Luke, who was left there in 50, gets picked up again in 58. Let's take a look at this, see how you have to pay attention to different pronouns and verbs in the text. In Acts chapter 20, verse 5 and 6, it says, they went ahead and were waiting for us in Troas. But we sailed from Philippi after the days of unleavened bread, and in 5 days we joined them in Troas, where we stayed for 7 days. So this would have been around April of 58 A.D. The Feast of Unleavened Bread, of course, is Passover. He left the city of Philippi right after Passover, and then we went and sailed. That this is one of the things that, St. Luke then joins up with St. Paul, and that's why from chapter 20 forward in Acts of the Apostles, it's we passages. We sailed here, then we did this, because he's with Paul in the journey. Also, a little point to think about. St. Luke had been with him for that year and a half or so when he was in Caesarea Maritima on the coast of Israel. And that's when St. Luke would have had the opportunity to meet the eyewitnesses and write down the material for his gospel. And he finished it in Rome between when they got there in 60 through 62. That's when he wrote the gospel and Acts. And that's why it ends in the year 62 with Paul under house arrest, and we don't know what happens to him. The reason is Luke finished writing before Paul's trial before Nero. So we don't know what happened. It seems that he was set free and then was arrested a couple years later. So that seems to be the case. But that's a little bit of background that is well worth considering. And notice how St. Paul begins this letter by calling himself and Timothy servants of Jesus. That's what he does in his letters. Romans 1 verse 1, Paul, a servant of Jesus Christ, called to be an apostle, set apart for the gospel of God. Galatians 1:10, am I now seeking human approval, God's approval, or am I trying to please people? If I was still trying to people, I would not be a servant of Jesus Christ. 2 Corinthians 4, verse 5, for we do not proclaim ourselves, we proclaim Jesus Christ as Lord, and we ourselves as your slaves for Jesus' sake. Titus chapter 1, verse 1, Paul, the servant of God and apostle of Jesus Christ, for the sake of the faith of God's elect and the knowledge of truth that is in accordance with godliness. These are all things that St. Paul thought about himself as a servant. And after laying out that he is a servant, basically for them, we see that he makes a prayer of thanks. He gives a thanksgiving and prays for them. So we'll take a look at that thanksgiving in a couple of minutes. We'll take a break now and come back and take a look at the next part of this epistle. So please stay with us.

In the Chronicles of Narnia, Mr. Beaver describes Aslan in these words. "Aslan is the great lion." "Oh," says Susan, "I thought he was a man. Is he safe? I'd be nervous meeting a lion." "Safe?" says Mr. Beaver. "Who said anything about safe? Of course he isn't safe. But he's good. He's the king, I tell you. We like to tame Jesus with images that make him so mild, he's almost boring. Maybe we do that because we prefer a God who doesn't actually challenge us. But Jesus walked on water, appeared before his apostles in dazzling light. He told dead people to get up, and they got up. He's mighty. When you pray, don't hold back. Got dreams? Ask big. Angry? Yell to God. Got doubts? Tell him. Feel like a mess? Surrender your life to God. He can take it. He's bigger than you. He's the king, I tell you." This is Chris Stefanik from RealLifeCatholic.com.

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1: Welcome back. So we took a look at the background of Philippians, and I wanted to do that to show a big contrast from the tensions that had existed in St. Paul's letters to the Corinthians, both 1 and 2 Corinthians, as well as the even greater tension with the Galatians. Romans, which he wrote probably just a few months before he went to Jerusalem. So he wrote that in early of 58, and Philippians just a few months after he wrote Romans. Romans, he didn't know them. He's just being more general about his what he believes. But the Philippians, he's not neutral and he's not angry. He is filled with great joy over them. And you see that in this Thanksgiving. Take a look at verses 3-8. I thank my God every time I remember you, constantly praying with joy in every one of my prayers for all of you, because of your sharing in the gospel from the first day until now. I am confident of this, that the one who began a good work among you will bring it to completion by the day of Jesus Christ. It is right for me to think this way about all of you because you hold me in your heart. For all of you share in God's grace with me, both in my imprisonment and in the defense and confirmation of the gospel. For God is my witness how I long for all of you with the compassion of Jesus Christ. This remembering them with joy, always in every prayer. That joy characterizes the whole of this epistle. There's just one small section where some enemies had tried to sway the Philippians, and he's angry at them, but not at the Philippians because they didn't fall for it. And he's thankful for their partnership. Now, remember, think about this. He had left St. Luke in Philippi in the year 50. St. Luke stayed there until 58. And now St. Luke, this longtime pastor, in effect, he was the one celebrating Mass for them and such. St. Luke is with Paul, and he has the same loving affection for the Philippians as Paul does. And their love for the Philippians feeds off of each other's care for them, and that's why he writes in this very positive way. And something else to notice in this section, especially beginning in verse 6, I'm confident of this very thing, that the one who has begun a good work in you will complete it until the day of Jesus Christ. This is very important, that God has begun this good work in you. It doesn't say, well, now y'all are saved already. He doesn't talk like that. Nowhere in his epistles does he say you're all saved. No. St. Paul understands here and elsewhere that the spiritual life is ongoing growth, that it's just like the rest of life, and that it will be complete until the day of Jesus Christ. Now, this means that they are not yet perfected, but God is perfecting them. This is something that, and that's the word complete, to perfect or to complete somebody. That's what our Lord is doing. Now, St. Paul says it is righteous to think about them. Even though he is in prison, he's in his fetters. That the fetters refer to the chains on his legs or his arms as he's in a prison. And he is there defending the gospel. Now, this sense continues in verses 9 to 11, where he prays, "This is my prayer, that your love may overflow more and more with knowledge and full insight to help you to determine what is best, so that in the day of Christ you may be pure and blameless, having produced the harvest of righteousness that comes through Jesus Christ for the glory and praise of God." So, first, love is the main gift that St. Paul prays for. We had seen this back in 1 Corinthians 13, where he concludes and says, these three things last, faith, hope, and love. And the greatest of these is love. And remember the logic of that. Why is love greater than faith or hope? Because in heaven, you won't have faith anymore. Faith will fade away because you will see God face to face. And hope will fade away because you have achieved the goal of your hope to be with God and to be with Him forever. But what does remain in heaven, and of which there is none in hell, is love. There's no love there at all. But in heaven, that's all there is that love. And

the same word as justification. Some people use the Latin root, justification, to translate this Greek word, dikaiosune. Others use righteousness. And that seems appropriate here. Righteousness is just a good German root word. In Germany, you call it Rechtfertigung. In English, righteousness. But this is the same noun, translating the same noun, dikaiosune. And it's good to see that this is a gift that is able to bear fruit. It's, again, not something that once you get it, you just got it, and then that's it. No. Righteousness bears fruit of more and more good moral behavior. This is part of what he sees about the gift of righteousness. Now, the next section of this epistle is more autobiographical. This tells about Paul's situation while he is in prison. And by the way, I stated that I believe he's in prison in Caesarea Maritima. This is when he was arrested in 58 and stayed there for a year and a half. There are other very fine, you know, often better scholars than I, who think that it's one of his other imprisonments, perhaps his imprisonment in Rome. That's possible. We can't say for sure, but this seems to fit best in my mind. And as we go through, we'll have different reasons for thinking that. So here he goes, we'll start off with verses 12 down to 20. I want you to know, brethren, that what has happened to me has actually helped spread the gospel, so that it has become known throughout the whole imperial guard and to everyone else that my imprisonment is for Christ. And most of the brothers and sisters, having been made confident in the Lord by my imprisonment, dare to speak the word with greater boldness and without fear. Some proclaim Christ from envy and rivalry, but others from goodwill. These proclaim Christ out of love, knowing that I've been put here for the defense of the gospel. The others proclaim Christ out of selfish ambition, not sincerely, but intending to increase my suffering in my imprisonment. What does it matter? Just this, that Christ is proclaimed in every way, whether out of false motives or true. And in that, I rejoice. Yes, and I will continue to rejoice, for I know that through your prayers and the help of the Spirit of Jesus Christ, this will turn out for my deliverance. It is my eager expectation and hope that I will not be put to shame in any way, but that by my speaking with all boldness, Christ will be exalted now as always in my body, whether by life or by death. Now, this again goes into detail about him being in prison. It says imperial guard here. The text says praetorian. And this can refer, it seems, to the soldiers who were stationed at Caesarea Maritima. Of course, the Praetorian Guard in Rome is the most famous barracks of the Roman guards. They were the special guards of the emperor. But it seems that Praetorian was also used for the soldiers at the various imperial capitals. You know, different provinces had their own capitals. Caesarea Maritima was the Roman capital of Judea and Samaria. So that's why he mentions that, and that's why I still think that it's there. It's just some imperial city. So Rome is possible, but Caesarea, I think, is more likely. And that would be, again, sometime between the late

spring or early summer of 58 all the way until 59. And I suspect it's, you know, already in 59 or so. And here, St. Paul has a number of Christians that don't like him, and they want him to get in trouble. So they preach Christ all the more, thinking that that will instigate the Romans to be all the more frustrated with him. So they're preaching the gospel, but they're doing it just to instigate the Romans. Whereas there were other Christians in, again, Caesarea Maritima, or perhaps Rome, who just wanted to preach the gospel because they love Christ and they love the souls of sinners and they want them to be saved. So Paul says, though, whether they're being obnoxious as a motive for preaching or whether they're being sincere, it doesn't matter. Is Jesus Christ getting preached and are people coming to know him? Even, and this is important, even with badly motivated sinners who are trying to cause trouble by their preaching, the preaching can still be effective because it's not just what the preacher has as a motive, but it is also the fact that they are preaching the truth about Christ and the Holy Spirit works in the people hearing the gospel, even if the person is not sincere. That applies to a lot of places where some people have preached the gospel. They were doing it for selfish reasons, but it didn't matter because the gospel was still true, even if they weren't. It's better if they are sincere, certainly better for them, so they don't go to hell. But this is something that doesn't preclude the power of the Holy Spirit using the authentic truth about Christ. And this is what we have to deal with. Now, he said, it doesn't matter to me if whether I live or die. The guys who are trying to preach and instigate trouble for Paul could bring on his execution. And other people could be helping him. So what's the difference? You know, Paul is actually indifferent to whether he lives or dies. And he explains that in verse 21. For to me, to live is Christ and dying is gain. So living is Christ and dying is gain. This is, why is it gain? Because he'd be going to heaven to see Christ. And he continues on in verses 22 to 24. If I am to live in the flesh, that means fruitful labor for me. And I do not know which to prefer. I'm hard pressed between the two. My desire is to depart and be with Christ, for that is far better. But to remain in the flesh is more necessary for you. Now, this is very important. There are some Christians out there, and I hear about them. They say, well, when you die, you fall asleep. And they believe that when you die, you are in a state of spiritual sleep and you don't wake up from it until the end of time, the judgment day of Christ. And they think that you just stay asleep. Well, I don't know where they got that from. It's their own reading of Scripture somehow. They use the word that he fell asleep in the Lord. It's an idiom. That was the ancient idiom for dying. We use all kinds of ways to mitigate talking about death. Being, you said, he's dead. It sounds kind of harsh. You know, we use all sorts of idioms to soften. He passed away. We can be extra harsh by saying he kicked the bucket. That's not nice. You know, all that. But they use the phrase, he fell asleep. But that doesn't mean that they are sleeping in a spiritual sleep at all. It's just the way that they talked about death. And it's not really over.
St. Paul believed not that he went into a state of sleep, but that he would be with Christ. You see, a lot of these people will use that kind of speech to avoid devotion to the saints because they don't believe they're awake. But if you read the book of Revelation, you see that the saints are awake. They're alive. They're praying for us. They're interceding for us in Revelation chapter 5, verse 8, and the angels in chapter 8, verse 3. This is, you know, what goes on in heaven. It's a lively place, not a place of everybody taking a nap. So that's important to know that St. Paul also believed that when he died, he would see Christ. We continue on with verses 25 to 26. Since I am convinced of this, I know that I will remain and continue with all of you for your progress and joy in faith, so that I may share abundantly in your boasting in Christ when I come to you again. So he thinks that the Lord will keep him alive. And he does keep him alive for the next few years. And again, we see him in 62 under house arrest in Rome with Luke still with him, finishing up Acts of the Apostles. And again, most of us are pretty sure, based on 1st and 2nd Timothy and the letter to Titus, that he got out of prison, went to what's now Croatia and Bosnia, in that area, and then went to Spain, and then came back to Rome, and then was arrested under Nero about 65 or so, right around there. And that's when he died. And let's go now to verse 27, where he says to the Philippians, only live your life in a manner worthy of the gospel of Christ, so that whether I come and see you or am absent and hear about you, I will know that you are standing firm in one spirit, striving side by side with one mind for the faith of the gospel. So this is a very important part of his work. And then it continues in verse 28, and that you are in no way intimidated by your opponents, no more than Paul's intimidated. For them, this is evidence of their destruction, but of your salvation, and this is God's doing. That this is the gift of suffering with Christ does not signify failure, but rather it shows that they are people of faith, and that they can suffer with Christ, and they are able to have salvation through their suffering. Exactly as we had seen in Romans chapter 8, that we will share in the inheritance of Christ and be glorified with him so long as we suffer with him. He's telling the Philippians the same thing. And then he concludes this chapter, verses 29 and 30. For he, that is God, has graciously granted you the privilege not only of believing in Christ, but of suffering for him as well. Since you are having the same struggle that you saw I had, and now hear that I still have. So Paul was put into jail in Philippi after he had been beaten with rods, which is a standard Roman punishment. And he is still suffering. He's in prison again, probably in Caesarea Maritima. And they are also suffering persecution. This, he's telling them very clearly, this suffering does not mean that you have failed or that your faith is weak, but rather your faith is being strengthened because you suffer with Jesus Christ. And as he had said to the Romans in Romans chapter 8, if you suffer with him, you will be glorified with him. So we stay faithful to the true gospel of Christ, no matter what. And even if we die,
We can trust that, like Paul trusted, we will see Christ and be with him. Or if we live, we may suffer, but it will be a suffering with Christ that brings about the spread of the good news. This is a very important way to understand in this first chapter the background. And next week what we'll do is take a look at when he starts to teach about the mystery of Christ's suffering on the cross and what it means. So we'll come back then. We'll take a break now and come back with your questions, emails, and comments. So please stay with us.

This is a digital moment with Sandra McDevitt. Did you know my Aunt Viola had a special devotion to the poor souls? Viola had learned just one Hail Mary could release a soul from purgatory. Spotting a black wreath on a door, meaning a recent death, Viola, age 9, decided to pray for the deceased. Entering the house, she saw a man lying on the couch with hands folded across his chest. Kneeling beside the man, she began to pray. Suddenly, screams erupted from the young girl, which brought the family rushing to the room. A hysterical Viola thought she had prayed the man back to life when he had just been resting. Cookies and cake revived her. My aunt died young, age 30, from tuberculosis, but she never lost her desire to pray for the poor souls, even after her first never-to-be-forgotten attempt. I'm Sandra McDevitt for W10 Radio.

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1: First, I want to invite you to join me this Wednesday at 8 p.m. Eastern Time. I'll be speaking with a newly ordained Maronite priest, Father Paul Bulos, and his wife, Teresa. We're going to talk about the priesthood, what goes into discerning the God's call to holy orders, and the role that his wife Teresa played in her husband's discernment and journey toward the priesthood. As you know, in the Eastern churches, having a married clergy is possible. So we'll be talking a bit about that and a little bit what that's, at least the early stages of what that might be like. All right, we're ready for some of your emails. Let's now go over to an email from Laura. And she writes, Father Mitch, I am troubled reading the book of Jeremiah, especially Jeremiah 19, verse 19. And one of the things I want to do is get that verse, Jeremiah 19, verse 9. Why would my God of compassion say or want those horrible things to happen to those people? I know they were sacrificing innocent blood, namely children, but two wrongs don't make a right. Laura, and this is something, let me read the passage. This is just to get a little context. It starts off in verse 8, I will make this city a horror, a thing to be hissed at. Everyone who passes by it will be horrified and will hiss because of all its disasters, and I will make them eat the flesh of their sons and their daughters, and every one shall eat the flesh of his neighbor in the siege and in the distress with which their enemies and those who seek their life afflict them. And then he's supposed to break a flask. Well, Laura, something that is going to, you have to keep in mind. I hope you've read the other parts of Jeremiah. We never, ever read verses out of their context, because everyone who reads a text out of its context usually does so for a pretext of error. Not that you're doing it, but somebody might have pointed out to you, or you just are coming across this, and it's a horrible thing. Jeremiah had been prophesying to the people by this point for a couple of decades, and he had been warning them, you have to change or you're going to destroy yourselves. And they kept going back and forth, both in terms of obeying God's law, and one time they would support Pharaoh, then a few months later they would support Nebuchadnezzar, the king of Babylon, then they would switch back to Pharaoh. And then when he started losing, they went back to Nebuchadnezzar. And finally, they went back to Pharaoh, and Nebuchadnezzar had enough. And so he put the whole city under siege. And frankly, when you read about the sieges of ancient cities, what Jeremiah is talking about is the kind of thing that happened all the time during long sieges. People ate one another. They became cannibalized. They would wait till the end, but after all the food was gone for months, they would eat. And if you get a chance, read the story by Josephus, the Jewish historian, who was a witness to the siege of Jerusalem between 68 and 70, and how the same thing happened there. People were eating their own children because they were crazed by starvation. And this was after one party of Jews had destroyed the food of the other parties, and neither one had food. So it's not as if God wanted this. He was warning them to surrender. And even after this passage, read on in the next couple chapters, you see Jeremiah tells the king, surrender to the king of Babylon and this will come to an end and you'll be okay. And they wouldn't do it. So even with this warning, it could be changed. This is not something that it's said that that's just the way it goes. No, you can change it if you repent and surrender to the king of Babylon, accept the lighter punishment, and this won't happen. But they refused, and they put Jeremiah in prison for saying that. Well, actually, they didn't have prisons. They put him in an old well. So this is not about your God of compassion. He was warning them, this is what's going to happen to you. And they would not change their mind. All right, so then we'll take a look at another one here. Dear Father Pacwa, if the Spirit intercedes for us according to the will of God, does this mean that if it is not the will of God, He does not intercede? Also, some who speak in tongues are not speaking languages used in any country. Does this mean it is an imitation of the gift sent by the evil one? Susan, good questions. First of all, if it's not according to God's will, the Holy Spirit will not intercede for the thing we may want. We may think, I'll buy a lottery ticket and then win a lot of money and then I'll be okay and I won't have to bother with God. I doubt that our Lord will answer that prayer. and he won't make that intercession. But he'll intercede for what you do need, which is the prayer, the Lord's prayer, give us this day our daily bread, not give me bread so that I can or win the lottery and have bread the rest of my life. Nope. In terms of speaking in tongues, yeah, most of the time they're not speaking a language that anybody knows. It's sort of a spiritual language. That's not something from the evil one. It's rather what St. Paul describes as praying in tongues rather than speaking. He makes the distinction. Speaking in tongues communicates a message. Praying in tongues is something only God and the angels understand. And that's not something from the bad spirit, but from the good. All right. So we run out of time to do any more. Again, want to urge you to remember to keep us in between your gas bill, electric bill, and cable bill. We have a lot of bills this summer, and we've been doing a lot of programming over the last year from other places, and satellite costs are very high. So we really do need you to keep that, because those monthly bills for the satellites and electricity and all these other things are very high. So, as you all know, so please help us with that. And may the Lord bless you all and keep you and cause His face to shine upon you. May He lead you in all of your ways by His peace. May Almighty God bless you, the Father, the Son, and the Holy Spirit. Amen. Thank you all for the support that you give us. Remember, you're the only way that we have this network on the air. And may God bless you for that and all the kindness you give us. Mm-hmm.

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1: When I was a teenager, I used to be very defensive anytime somebody critiqued me. Over time, I realized most people were simply trying to help me grow into the person God intended me to be. Listening to criticism is never easy. Others often notice things in us that we overlook. When someone points out the truth meant to help us, it can be a gift. But criticism not centered on Christ isn't helpful. It's often gossip. Proverbs teaches that uninformed criticism eventually embarrasses the critic, but constructive correction makes us wiser. Scripture-based correction is loving, gentle, and rooted in truth. When someone offers feedback, listen attentively, reflect honestly. Becoming the best version of ourselves often requires the loving honesty of those who care enough to speak up. Scripture says, God opposes the proud, but gives grace to the humble. My coach's question is this: how do you respond when someone offers you constructive criticism? This has been an Epiphany Insight. I'm Vanessa Denha-Garmo, Communications Evangelist.
2: Join us in praying an Our Father for the intentions of the Holy Father, our bishops and clergy, and those of religious life. Our Father, who art in heaven, hallowed be thy name. Thy kingdom come, thy will be done, on earth as it is in heaven. Give us this day our daily bread, and forgive us our trespasses, as we forgive those who trespass against us. And lead us not into temptation, but deliver us from evil. Amen. We pray for all your intentions daily. May God bless you.
3: Have you ever noticed that the world associates fanaticism with religion? But G.K. Chesterton says the strangest fanaticism that fills our time is the fanatical hatred of morality, especially Christian morality. It's the irreligious who are fanatical in their hatred of religion. They hate religion because religion is the only basis for morality. They hate morality because it's clear that they prefer things to be vague to the point where they can call wrongs rights. You cannot call something a right when it defies God's laws. We can only call it a sin. If we really care about respecting human rights, Chesterton says, we need to treat them as divine rights. All rights come from God, and God is not going to break his own laws. Neither should we.
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3: Have you ever heard the expression free love? Do you know what it means? 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G.K. Chesterton says, the man who makes a vow makes an appointment with himself at some distant time or place. 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
9: And I'm Betsy Fentress.
8: And joining us is Michael O'Neill, known as the Miracle Hunter. He is a celebrated Catholic author, radio host, and EWTN television personality. And Michael has dedicated his life to documenting the history, science, and theology behind Catholic miracles and Marian apparitions around the globe. Welcome to the show, Michael.
10: Thank you. It's great to be here.
8: So my first question is, what is a miracle hunter and how does one become one?
10: Well, it is actually a really good question because there is no university degree or even class or profession as a miracle hunter. So this is something that I had to foray the path myself to figure this one out. And so it comes from my own interest in miracles, but nobody can actually study to become one. So it's a lifelong interest in miracles given to me probably through my mother in my youth. And then it developed over time. And then I went to Stanford University and I wrote a paper on the Tomb of Our Lady of Guadalupe, and that kind of set me off towards that path of studying miracles. And so I think that it was actually the advice of Condoleezza Rice, who was at Stanford at the time, who said, you know, become an expert in something. That was her advice. And I thought, well, what do I want to become an expert in? And I had a mechanical engineering degree, nothing related to miracles at all, but I always had this great love and interest for miracles. So that kind of set me off to build the website miraclehunter.com and collect all the data that I could. And throughout the years, share that information with people and tell them about the great miracles of our church throughout history. So it's been something that's started small and gotten big. So I'm pretty excited about it.
9: You were once featured on the cover of the National Geographic about the Blessed Mother. What's the backstory on that? And did you feel that you could let your faith shine while you're talking to the secular publication? It's pretty profound.
10: Absolutely. That was one of the absolute highlights of my career as the miracle hunter. It was truly an honor to be invited to be a part of that project. And I remember when I first got, I get a lot of emails, you might imagine. I always like to joke that I have the strangest email inbox in America. a lot of very strange and interesting and important things that head my way. And I get a lot of invitations. And one of the invitations that trickled down to me was from National Geographic, or at least it purported to be. And I remember being as a young boy, my favorite magazine in the world was National Geographic, the science, history, nature. You know, I thought, you know, what would National Geographic be doing talking about the Virgin Mary? When it turned out that I spoke with that author, Maureen Orth, who actually is a faithful Catholic herself, she was tasked with this job of writing an article about the Virgin Mary and her impact on the world. In fact, the title of the article and the cover was The Virgin Mary, the Most Powerful Woman in the World. And so it was truly amazing that they were willing to cover topics like Lourdes, Fatima, Guadalupe, and all the Marian apparitions throughout history. And the reason they contacted me is because I've got all the data. As a former engineer, I love data and I love how analyzing data. And so on my website, miraclehunter.com, I have all these occasions, 2,500 claims of Marian apparitions. Much fewer have been approved, of course. But so they came to me and they built this beautiful map for the website and for the article where we mapped out all the apparitions of the world as by categories, apparitions of saints, approved, condemned, ongoing, and all these sorts of things. So, but I remember it because Maureen Orth, when I did the first interview, I was going to just be one of the interview subjects at first. And she, you know, she said to me, she said, you know, if I could take you with me around the world as I write this article, I'd put you in my pocket and I'd take you with me. And I thought, I'd love to do that. And sure enough, I remember I was in a movie theater watching a movie and my phone buzzed and Maureen Orth called me and I ran out of the theater because I knew it was important. And I picked up the phone outside the movie theater and she said, okay, here's what I'm going to do. You can't come with me, but I want you to be my eyes and ears. I want you to give me the information so that when I go to these places, what to look for, who to talk to, what to ask. And it was absolutely beautiful. We talked at some points on a daily basis, sometimes weekly basis. And then it kicked over to National Geographic and we did the map and it was back and forth for months and months and months. And I just wanted to make sure that it stayed as Catholic as possible because I figured it could turn into a hit piece against Catholicism in the end. But really it was beautiful. And it was the number one selling magazine for National Geographic in 9 years. That's how popular it was. So
8: wow.
10: So many people from around the world were so interested in this issue. And it became the subject of an exhibit in England, actually, one of the main museums of London. So it was a true blessing. blessing, and I have it hanging up on my wall, the map of the apparitions of Mary that we did for National Geographic.
8: Well, we definitely want to delve into some of the actual miracles, but my first question is kind of technical. Do dioceses reach out to you? I don't even know what you would call the proceedings for investigating sainthood, but do they reach out to you? Do you come to them with stories? Is it a little bit of both? How does that relationship play out?
10: So you're hitting on a very important point, which is, and we can talk about this more, of course, is that the Catholic Church has two very different investigative processes for investigating miracles. One relates to sainthood causes, in which they actually do approve miracles, and they say they're through the intercession of a singular saint, and that proves that the person is in heaven with God, and that propels them along the path to sainthood. So definitely, the Vatican says these are true miracles. And then when it comes to the other types of miracles, Marian apparitions and otherwise, the Church as of 2024 has changed their almost 50-year-old norms and said that no longer will we declare anything supernatural, but we'll only say nihil obstat, meaning nothing stands in the way, that the faithful can embrace these devotions, these miracles, and believe in them. But the Church no longer declares anything supernatural. So there is no longer any further investigation, or maybe there's investigation, but no more statements related to Marian apparitions, but related to the miracles, the healing miracles of canonizations, that still is alive and well in the Church. And so when it comes to miracles, I, of course, on my Miracle Hunter radio show, I interview all the people who have received miracles that are used for canonizations. And I get so many emails, again, in that very interesting email inbox that I have, where people report to me that they have had a healing through a particular saint. And so I do pass those along to the causes when those things come up. And I do have relationships with any number of the causes, and I talk to them about their ongoing investigations into miracles. And so that program, They Might Be Saints, has been sort of the catalyst for that in the book that's related to that. So I definitely talk to them in a big way when it comes to potential miracles, because that's really the difference between someone going from venerable and someone being a saint. The very first step in the canonization process, where they establish the life of heroic virtue, that perhaps is the hardest part, but the finding of miracles leads to becoming blessed, and then the second miracle is becoming a saint. So it's very important. People always wanted to know, at these canonization causes, what miracles might be headed their way. So I definitely have a good relationship with these various causes.
9: Well, I think because of Carlo Acutis that the world has kind of gotten refocused on this whole process. And then, of course, here in the United States, when we're going to get to talk about Fulton Sheen in a minute. But I wanted to talk about somebody who has a relationship with EWTN, and her name is Servant of God Rhoda Wise. And recently, her cause has cleared a major Vatican hurdle. Can you tell us about that and her story?
10: Absolutely. And I did a program for EWTN called American Mystic, where we detailed the life of Rhoda Wise. And I traveled to Canton, Ohio to film this, where we interviewed the director of the house, the Rhoda Wise home, various people who have had miracles there. And Rhoda Wise has passed away for some decades now, of course, but she was one of these people who had the most mystical phenomena surrounding her of anyone in American history, in my opinion. So we have things like her bearing the wounds of Christ in the stigmata, claiming visions of St. Therese and of Jesus, of healing of an injured foot and a giant tumor in her stomach, and that was said to be cancer. And so, and various occasions where she prayed for people who would come to her home. There are these interesting photos, and you'll see these published in a new documentary I'm doing on the stigmata, where they show the people lining up, filling the streets around this very simple, humble home. People would come to see Rhoda Wise and her wounds and have them pray for her. And one of those people who came on a quiet day, not the day of the big crowds, was this girl named Rita Rizzo, who had a very serious stomach condition, and it was really debilitating. And she came with her mother to the home of Rhoda Wise, and she asked her to pray for her. And Rita Rizzo, started a novena with Rhoda Wise. And that novena transpired over the course of 9 days, of course. And on the ninth day, her stomach ailment completely and thoroughly disappeared, and it never returned. And Rita Rizzo went on to have a very strong relationship with Rhoda Wise. She would visit her in her home. I think that they kept in touch over the years. And even when Rhoda Wise had sort of conversions of her own, I think this was important for Rita Rizzo to be a part of that. So the catch to the story, of course, is that Rita Rizzo famously went on to become Mother Angelica. She went on to become a nun and then the foundress of EWTN, which I personally, of course, am, and all the people around the world who enjoy and celebrate the world's largest television Catholic network, they celebrate this. So if it weren't for Rhoda Wise, there would be no EWTN. So it's quite a connection.
8: When you're investigating miracles or looking into them, you know, a lot of them involve medical ailments. What has been your experience interacting with doctors and, you know, hospitals? Are they cooperative? Are they like, what is this? This is weird. Are they inspired? Is it a mixed bag? What's that experience like?
10: Well, I think one of the very interesting things related to working with hospitals and doctors is HIPAA and some of the protections of some of these recipients of miracles. And it always takes the recipient of the miracle themselves to clear the way for the information to be released to the investigation. So I've invited various doctors on my radio show. Some have come on with the clearance of the recipient. Others have not, and it relates to privacy. But when it comes to doctors, they're in a kind of a tricky position, of course, because all doctors, like anybody in a profession who has pride in their work, doesn't want to say that, well, I didn't do anything for this patient. They want to, you know, assume, they want to present that they did the very best they could and were successful in trying to cure a person who came to them seeking help. So, but they basically have to be very humble and say, all the treatment that I provided, all the analysis that I did, yes, this was a serious ailment, but I could do nothing for it. The treatments failed, and it took a miracle, God's intervention, in order for this person to be healed. So I think it takes a little bit of humility on the part of the doctor and a little bit of faith as well to recognize that something bigger, something larger is at play here. But it is fun to talk to the doctors as well. And in the program, They Might Be Saints, we try to interview the doctors as well who have had these experiences of they tried everything and it didn't work. And of course, it's very important to point out to people, there can be no medical treatment that relates to the cure in any of the miracles that are used for canonizations in Rome. Because, of course, Rome will say, congratulations on your healing, but they'll say, it was probably a good doctor who did it, or medicine did its trick, and you did the right things by seeing a doctor and being healed. And Rome would never say, don't see a doctor, only pray. It's only those cases where the treatment does not work, where it's after the treatment or even before a big surgery that they consider those cases in Rome. So it has to be no natural explanation for the cure.
9: So going back to this document question from 1942 to 1945, as you said, Rhoda Wise bore the stigmata. And so what kind of historical documents or medical observations exist to verify or examine these wounds and their authenticity?
10: Absolutely. It's a very interesting question because I think these things are so important. And we, relatedly, when we talk about healing miracles used in canonizations, we only see them, almost 99.9% are medical cases because they have the documentation before and the documentation after. There are many miracles that happen in the world, but without the documentation, Rome will never touch it. So in the case of Rhoda Wise as well, there is documentation that exists of medical doctors who examined Rhoda Wise. And of course, stigmata is one of the most fascinating phenomena that we have in our Catholic Church. And I just finished a documentary that will be airing this fall on EWTN, where we look at St. Francis, Padre Pio, and Rhoda Wise in that same documentary and cover the history of stigmata. But it is a fascinating phenomena where many people throughout the years have kind of downplayed it and said it is clearly a psychological phenomena. This is somebody who is not well. Perhaps this is something psychosomatic where the person envisions having wounds and they manifest themselves on the person's body in a physical way. But it's noteworthy that many studies have been done over the years on stigmata and the psychological potential source of stigmata, and there have been zero cases of non-superficial wounds produced on patients through hypnosis. So we know for a fact that it is not merely a mind over body situation, that clearly that it is something. We don't understand it. We don't understand why it is necessarily. We don't understand how it is, but we know that it's something more than a person having those thoughts and having them manifest on their body. But Rhoda Wise is one of these people as well who was studied, and there was no explanation for what was going on.
9: Would you say that the Lourdes is the gold standard for the volume of cases that go from, you know, this is a medical condition to we cannot explain why this condition has vanished?
10: Yes, you raise a very important point, which is that I think a lot of people, maybe it's through popular culture or movies, we might think of if somebody in your parish had stage four cancer and then they prayed and then they had a healing, they'd report it to their parish priest and he'd pick up his red phone and he'd call the local bishop and the local bishop would pick up his red phone and he'd call the Pope and the Pope would pick it up and he'd send out the miracle hunters, go investigate this. But it doesn't work like that at all. If it did, of course, I'd sign up to be part of that team. But it really works in such a way that there are only two places in the entire world where miracles are investigated: at the Vatican in the Dicastery for the Causes of Saints, these healing miracles that we talked about, and Lourdes in France, this International Medical Lourdes Medical Commission. And that happened in 1858, those apparitions to St. Bernadette Subru, 18 visions to that 14-year-old girl that are famous, of course. And if you go to Lourdes, it's kind of like going to a Catholic Disneyland, I think. It's absolutely amazing to be there. And they have this water, of course, and it's the most famous thing in Lourdes. If you go, you got to bring back water for your friends, because so many people over the years have bathed in that water and reported miraculous healings. And they've reported as many as 8,000 cases to the medical bureau there. And I was able to go behind the scenes and interview the head of the Lourdes Medical Bureau there, which was truly one of the highlights of my Miracle Hunter life, to get to talk to the guy behind the scenes of the miracle investigating place in the world. But that is the place where they do it. And they found 72 cases out of those 7,000 where they can say there is no medical treatment relates to the cure. It's that same Lambertini criteria that I mentioned. It must be a serious condition, not liable to go on its own. It must be instantaneous, complete, and lasting. And there can be no medical treatment that relates to the cure. And so it's that same criteria in sainthood causes. But 72 times they found this, but 8,000 times throughout history, they have these remarkable cures that that they have little explanation for.
8: Well, there was some incredibly exciting news this month about the Norwegian author Sigurd Undset. The announcement that Bishop Frederik Hansen of Oslo said that their diocese intends to formally open her cause. And I'm sure anybody who's read her book can understand in an intuitive way why. I mean, her writing is so beautiful. And Kristin Lovren's Daughter, her most famous novel, is itself almost the story of sanctification of its heroine. And then just also the lyrical beauty of her writing. But what does that mean? Does that mean that the bishop or the diocese was starting to get a lot of reports of miracles like what you're talking about, or that they had other criteria? How does one get from that step? I mean, certainly I think Catholics understand, or it's pretty easy to understand the process from going from, you know, having your cause put forward to becoming a saint. But what about that step from just great Catholic author to causes being opened?
10: Absolutely. And I think that this is a big deal in Norway, of course, because it's been a long time since we've seen a canonized saint from Norway. Saint Magnus Erlendsson, I think he died in 1115, or Saint Olaf Haraldsson was another one who was canonized in 1164. So it's been a very long time since we've seen a Norwegian saint. So it's truly a remarkable thing. But how does it get started is your question. And I think that fame of sanctity, fama sanctitatis in Latin, is what really impels a cause to get started. So when it is believed by the faithful, usually over the course of years, decades, centuries, that someone truly lived a holy life and that there are miracles and intercessions related to them, that's what kind of starts a cause. And of course, there are all kinds of details that have to happen mechanically. There needs to be a promoter, an apostolator, and all these various pieces, and some funding behind the cause to open it up. But the very first stage is what we just saw there in Norway, where the local bishop made this decree that she is they're opening the cause and she'll be a servant of God. And so, but it is the life of heroic virtue that's recognized in sort of a way that's the faithful can see throughout the centuries, or the years, or it's miracles through their intercession that sparks the interest. And then it goes to the local bishop, and the local bishop is the one to kind of rubber stamp it and say, we're going forward and we're going to investigate in the diocesan phase. Of course, it's a very long process. Now it's decades, usually, maybe years, and in past years, it's been centuries. But it goes from the local bishop who will start this as a servant of God, the local bishop's conference, the bishop's conference of the country will rubber stamp it. Then it will move forward, and then they'll try to establish that the person lived a life of heroic virtue. In the case of a very modern saint, you'll see them doing interviews with family members, with friends, with co-workers. In the case of a historic cause like this one, they'll be examining her writings. And of course, she's well known for her writings, so that will be a big part of it, to look at how she lived through the reports and through her own writings. And then, of course, once they declare her as venerable in Rome, establishing her life of heroic virtue with a decree from the Dicastery for the Causes of Saints, then they will go forward formally looking for miracles. They'll always collect the miracle stories, but only until someone's venerable, then did the miracles come in play. With one miracle that's been established through a positio formulated and sent to Rome and approved, they become blessed. With a second miracle, they will become saint. So we don't expect to see this happen overnight, but over the course of years and decades, we'll probably see the first Norwegian saint in a very long time.
9: So is it the case that when people start to hear this servant of God, they think, oh, here's a new potential person that I can pray to?
10: Yes.
9: For intercession?
10: Yeah, so normally what happens is when the label servant of God is placed on someone, the honorary title, it doesn't mean anything other than the cause is underway. And so that they'll typically print prayer cards and build websites and just get the word out that this person is on the path to sainthood. And they'll publish a prayer where people can invoke that potential mm-hmm. saint, and people will pray for their beatification. So it's the fear that it's sort of the out of the gate. They're on their way on the path. So servant of God, venerable, blessed, and saint, four parts, but that is the very first step where people can start praying for the intercession of that saint. And it can be anywhere, anyone around the world. Somebody who loved her writings from the United States could be the one whose miracle led to her beatification or canonization, as in the case of St. Faustina. There were two miracles from the United States that led to her canonization and beatification.
8: And so can one experience a miracle before their cause has been put forward, and then that is the impetus for their cause being investigated?
10: So one of the very interesting things is that sort of historical or older miracles can be used actually both as the impetus and for one of the canonization miracles. One of the very rare saints in the United States, Blessed Miriam Teresa Demjanovic from New Jersey. Her miracle was actually uncovered in a file that the cause found of a that was reported many, many years ago, decades ago, and they found that the person was still alive who was cured of macular degeneration as a boy. And they were able to trace all the medical records and reconfirm that this was a complete and lasting cure. And that was the miracle that was used for the first and only so far miracle for Blessed Miriam Teresa Demjanovic. So a second miracle will make her a saint. So it is possible to use a very old miracle and have that be a big part of the canonization cause.
9: Well, in September, we have this wonderful beatification of the Venerable Fulton J. Sheen. Have you followed his cases and his miracles carefully?
10: Yes, I think this has been of great interest of mine. I live in Illinois, so we've got an Illinois saint underway here, Fulton Sheen. And of course, he's a great media bishop. His radio show and then his television show won an Emmy Award. I mean, can you imagine that? A religious show winning an Emmy Award in today's world? So absolutely amazing what he was able to do, and a truly brilliant and holy bishop. So I've been very much tuned into this, and I was aware, of course, of the miracle that had been approved by Rome related to the 61 minutes without breath of a young boy born or at birth was born stillborn, and they took him to the hospital and they revived him miraculously, you might say. It's the longest time going without breathing of anyone on record. And of course, when the parents were celebrating, and prior to that, of course, they were praying to Fulton Sheen that he might live and recover. But the doctors pulled the parents aside and said, don't celebrate too much. This child, if he survives the night, will have severe mental difficulties and will suffer the rest of his life, and it will be a short life. And so they still prayed to Fulton Sheen, and sure enough, the boy lived, he recovered, and now he's maybe 18 years old or so, and James Fulton Engstrom is his name. And I've met his mother, Bonnie Engstrom, and interviewed her several times on my radio show over the years. And it's so beautiful that finally, Fulton Sheen was the only person in the entire world to have a miracle who wasn't a blessed. But of course, they had those various hoops to jump through with his relics and then moving the beatification date and all these things. And finally, we're seeing him to be recognized in September as a blessed with that miracle that had been recognized long ago. But the official miracle report lists it as a resurrection rather than just a miracle of a healing, which is completely unheard of, that they would say that the boy had died and came back to life. So it's truly one of the all-time great modern miracles that we have.
9: Do you have a favorite saint?
10: I should say I have two favorite saints. Padre Pio has long time been my favorite miracle worker, but I love Carlo Acutis, and I consider him to be the patron saint of my website and all my work. And he had a great fascination in Eucharistic miracles and Marian apparitions like I do. And I was able to interview his mother on my radio show. After the recording, she said, "Michael, I have to tell you something, that while Carlo was alive, your website, miraclehunter.com, was his favorite website."
8: What? Oh my gosh. I have chills.
10: I have chills. I'm not a crying guy, but I cried when I heard that. It's like I have a connection in heaven, you know, so it's truly amazing.
8: Well, I think we could talk to you for hours, and I'm sure our listeners would love to hear the many, many incredible stories that you've encountered in your work, but unfortunately, we're out of time. 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
10: Thank you. 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
8: Amazing. Well, thank you so much, Michael, for joining us today.
10: Thank you.
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Welcome to Conversations with Consequences on EWTN Radio. I'm your host, Ashley McGuire. And in today's swipe-heavy culture, dating can be tough. And for Catholics trying to balance shared faith and real-world chemistry, it can feel even more overwhelming. So to unpack the current dating world, we now turn to Catholic

0: seriously, we get more information, and hopefully we see better love as a result of it.
1: So when I think of matchmaking, I think of Fiddler on the Roof. I think of, like, you know, 150 years ago, even the word sounds outdated, and yet there's clearly a need. So, you know, how do you overcome this idea that, like, matchmaking is this old-fashioned thing that was from yesteryears of our grandparents' generation?
0: Yeah, one of my favorite questions. I think we as Catholics value tradition, right? And so Fiddler on the Roof, or matchmaker, make me a match, came from this idea that you would have Ashley would be single and Johnny would be single, and you would want to set them up together. Someone always made a joke that it was kind of basically you getting, I'm forgetting the name of it, like an audit of your land or whatever it is. And so that was kind of what it was at one point. But really, if we go back to, like, our Catholic tradition, it's the most natural thing is to set up two single people. The single ladies are doing it. And any person who's kind of invested in building the culture focuses on, hey, Ashley's single and Johnny's single, so they must work out well together. And so, yeah, it really does go back for quite some time, but we're alive and well. I ended up going to the Matchmakers Conference these past couple of years, and there's over 100 matchmakers across countries, across cities, different niches. And so it's just fascinating to learn that the industry is actually really alive and well.
1: That is amazing. There's a Matchmakers Conference. Wow. So what are some of, like, the best practices that you've gleaned from that conference and other matchmakers that you've met?
0: Oh my goodness. This past one, I learned, we always love this idea that, like, chemistry or a spark, which is always so fascinating. So they actually debunked a lot of that, where a spark too early actually has the potential to be you finding something that's familiar. So if dating hasn't worked for you in the past, and maybe you find this familiar spark, it might actually mean that you are going back into a bad situation or something that didn't work in the past. So 2 to 4 dates is actually where you can kind of find that chemistry or that spark. So that was something that was demystified, debunked. And I think the matchmaking industry as a whole reminds you that if you are not open, you're not going to have success in dating. And so as we hop on these apps and Ashley goes, you know, I want him to be 6 foot, make 6 figures, go to mass every single day, at least twice, you know, all of these things, you then go, hey, Ashley, like, you may be best with someone who has these strong leadership qualities to balance out your soft feminine side. And kind of that openness and that understanding is something that we're regularly forgetting. So I think us as matchmakers are always fighting for how do we remain more open, and in that openness really get us an opportunity to, yeah, just date in a new, beautiful way where there's more likelihood of success.
1: So, yeah, the dating scene is so scroll heavy. It just, my impression, I personally have not been on the dating scene. In fact, I did my dating really before the advent of online dating. That being said, I actually know some wonderful matches that were made from online dating. But for the people that I know who do online dating, it does seem just like an endless scroll. So what do you see as some of the biggest obstacles Catholic singles are facing today when they're trying to find a spouse?
0: I think that we are over-discerning too early. And so I think a lot of us are taking this idea of, I want them to be A, B, C, D, E, F, G. You can finish the entire alphabet, instead of just looking and saying, who is directly in front of me, right? I came from Franciscan, where discernment was always a joke. You'd kind of have to discern chocolate or vanilla ice cream. It's like right now we're not discerning strawberry. We're just looking at chocolate or vanilla. And so I think in dating, we have this idea that we need to have pre-discerned every single thing up front, instead of going, hey, right now in front of me is Ashley. What do I like about Ashley? What do I not like about Ashley? Nothing is the answer. What do I directly like about you? And then I can look at you as a human and say, you are one of the options that's in front of me. So I want to just love and be more open to you. So I think we pre-discern too early, instead of actually getting to know the person in front of us and doing an active discernment throughout our relationships.
1: That's really interesting, because I do think as Catholics, we have a tendency to want to project our spirituality on somebody else. And so for one person, that may mean going to mass every day. For another person, that may mean going to mass, you know, on Sundays. How

0: how do you help Catholics navigate that desire or overcome the desire to kind of project their spiritual practice on another? Because I will say, I remember going through marriage counseling, and I was grateful that the priest kind of walked us through that, that like each person's spirituality is unique and there's no, you know, one person's is better than another.
1: Yeah, I think it's extremely important for us to realize that he made us all unique individuals. And I think we're also forgetting about the true differences between men and women. Mm. So husband, for example, I asked him at one point, do you have a relationship with Jesus? And he goes, that is a female question. Like that, men don't answer questions in that way, right? And he's like, yes, I do like love Jesus. I love the truth of the church. I love Catholicism. But if you're going to ask me, you know, do I just kind of talk to Jesus like he's my best friend? That's a very female oriented thing. And so I think when we're getting into dating, right, you talk about projecting onto another person, we have to remember that men, as a general rule, are typically more intellectual. So they may understand truth and catechism and all of the church teaching. And that is what kind of leads them into the beauty of our faith. Whereas from a female perspective, I don't know about you, I'm like, if I'm sad, I want to feel happy. Like we just are more emotionally led. And so reminding ourselves that what may work for me, which is, you know, adoration and daily mass because of my schedule, may not work for my husband, who would rather just spend quiet time throughout the day. When me as a woman, I want to be filled with all of my time and energy. And so kind of remembering the beauty of that, I think, is really important, that we can love our spouse or the person who's in front of us in the way that they love Jesus, which may not be how we originally expected.
0: So tell me a little bit more about the actual technicality of how you work, because it's different, my understanding is, than a traditional dating service where you create a profile, you have your picture on there, you have your stats. So tell me about the science of how you do this.
1: Yeah. So we start with a questionnaire that's a little bit more than, do you prefer tacos or margaritas? It goes down to, I think there's 50 questions in there, all the way from who you are and then what you're looking for. We talk about the faith. We talk about how regularly are you attending mass? Did you come back to the faith via reversion or conversion? Maybe you are Catholic your whole life. We really go more in depth from our profile perspective. So instead of me looking at Ashley's profile and going, okay, this girl loves tacos and she goes to the gym and she really loves walking outside, I can go, here's her family structure and here is what she's actually looking for. And then the beauty of that is that Ashley goes, this is a confidential profile. So Ashley tells me what she really wants. And so I can go ahead and read, oh, Ashley is very serious about her family. And that is like one of her top priorities. And if she is not close to her family, it's not going to work out for her. So I know when I'm looking at Ashley as a human, I have the ability to kind of read her profile and really see her as a human. We then have a new process where after you fill out your profile, you can then send us in a video, which gives me just a quick glimpse into who you are. That's because, praise God, we've been having a lot of applications. And so I'm not able to meet with every single person. But getting to know your personality rather than just a stagnant photo, like who is Ashley at her core? How does she smile? How does she laugh? And then if we have a match for you, you guys have a phone call. And then 2 hours after that phone call starts, you get to see a photo. So we do believe physical attraction is important. That's very true. We're body, mind, and soul. We know that as humans. But we are not leading with this idea that physical attraction is the only thing. We're leading with, can you have a conversation with someone, which in our dating culture, which is very broken and we're too texting heavy, having the opportunity to just get to talk to someone first helps add to that attraction.
0: So we had on a guest, I don't know, maybe a few months ago, somebody who's DC based, and he is really doing a great service like you are, different though, in that he's the founder of DC Social Collective. And basically, it's actually not explicitly Catholic, although it tends to attract a lot of Catholics, but they just put on really nice curated events, themed events, just opportunities for people to gather and be together. Can you talk a little bit about, you know, as somebody who has a window into so many people's lives, just the crisis of isolation that people are experiencing and how that is contributing to a decline in dating and consequently marriage.
1: 100%. You couldn't have said it best. The reality is that, you know, our parents growing up, the only way that they dated is by going out and looking at, you know, who was at the bar that they were at or bowling or whatever the situation was. And so we actually have seen that need. And to address that, we've created Catholic dating events. My goal next year, Ashley, is to have 50 events in 50 states.
0: Wow.
1: Is absolutely crazy. And then do a couple of national events as well. So we, similar to, DCC Social, I want to say that correctly. We actually have seen the need and we know that people want to go back to in-person dating. Our beauty or our thought with that is that the other piece is that if we go back to in-person dating, we almost have to re-educate as to how to meet and talk in person, which is an entirely different thing. I met with a gentleman who said he didn't know he was supposed to ask people out in person. He didn't learn that. And he didn't think that women wanted it because he was so often only asking people out via text message. And that's what he was hearing about. And so we almost have to go back and re-educate on how to date in person because you have it correct. We are not called to be alone. We're called to be in community. So we also want to help educate how do we live better in community next year so that we can continue to date within our communities and hopefully get off of the apps as quickly as possible.
0: You know, and even just talking about this, it strikes me that, you know, a lot of dating sometimes back, you know, 20 years ago when I was doing this started in a group setting. Like you might be in a group setting and you end up just sitting at the end of the table and it's almost like a date. You're just, you spend the whole time talking to that person, but it's more comfortable because you're in a group setting. So if it's awkward, there's an exit scene or an exit door. But anyways, you're absolutely right that people also need to learn some of the basics of just, you know, communicating, how to carry a conversation. And you've actually referred to something that you call it the dating muscle. Talk about that and how dating is a skill actually that needs to be honed.
1: Yeah, I think that we just picture this idea that we have over romanticized this idea that we're just going to meet our husband and fall in love. And I love Disney movies for their fun, but we know that that's not realistic. And so I know that even in this conversation with Ashley, right, I have to be curious about Ashley, which means that if I'm used to going into conversations and only wanting to talk about myself, you actually have to practice, right? Communication, which is a piece of it. In dating, you have to make sure that when you're showing up on dates, you understand, right, men should be paying. You understand that it's kind to hold doors open. Women, you need to be saying thank you enough, right? I think that we forget all of these little nuances that exist within dating that we're not talking about or teaching. And so, you know, I can go on a first date and I have been on some crazy first dates, but I can go on a first date and flop. And that doesn't mean that I'm a bad person or they're a bad person. It meant that I just didn't present myself in the ways that I wanted to, or they didn't. And so how do we give grace in that, right? If Madigan goes on a bad first date, how do I then have another chance to kind of see Madigan as Madigan? And then B, if I don't know how to date, if I don't know how to go into a group setting, and Ashley, for you, like you mentioned, you're in a group setting, how does Ashley stand out? How is she looking at boys? How is she, you know, all of these things, obviously not because you're married, but how are we making sure that you know how to do kind of this old school flirting that, again, it seems trivial because I was kind of raised in the generation that knew it and then is starting to lose it. But we have to reteach some of these things. So yeah, it is a muscle. Just as much as you would work out, you have to practice dating and get to know people so that you're even good in a relationship. I think some people think, I don't know, you're married, so you can probably speak to this, but I think if you just had one good first date, you got to talk to him for the rest of your life. So there's communication styles and all of these things that you have to learn throughout time, if I'm not mistaken.
0: That's very true. So tell me a little bit about the story of Commitmentism and your matchmaking business. How did you realize this was something you were called to do? And then how did you get this off the ground?
1: Yeah. But simply, I mean, the Lord, he doesn't call the equipped, he equips the called. And so I basically moved down to Texas in 2019 from Franciscan University. And in the midst of the move, I was always going to the young adult groups because I was trying to build community. So for me, if you were not a friend or Jesus, I was not there to talk to boys. And I was constantly getting hit on. And I was like, what is this young adult group? Like, I don't like this setting. And then I would be traveling for work. So I would download the apps. And then I, as soon as I landed, I would delete them. I was so embarrassed because this was circa 2019 before dating apps became more popular. And so we did that. And then I finally hopped on Catholic Match and just realized that I had to pay to talk to someone. And that was my final straw. I was like, I'm out. I'm good on all of these options. So Labor Day 2019, I went on a retreat and the Lord was like, make better. And I was like, oh, obviously, Lord, why didn't I think of that? And so I thought about speed dating. I am a very competitive personality. So I realized you do not want to speed date against me. And I thought about my poor introvert friends who would be struggling. And then really kind of did some market research, decided I was going to do like in-person dating events, in-person like dating meals, if you will. And I launched that 2 weeks before the country shut down. Okay, Jesus, that's super nice.
0: Oh, wow.
1: So I did that for about 2.5 years. In that time, I got into an emotionally abusive engagement and actually had to call off an engagement. And so the Lord kind of used my story to understand unhealthy relationships. And so I went inactive for about 2.5, 2 years and then watched a show called Love is Blind. And I was like, I think that there's something to this, like meeting and talking about your values kind of first. And so I relaunched back September of 2023. So I'm about to hit 3 years with a brand called Commitmentism. And the ISM stands for ISM, which is in Catholicism, Baptism, Catechism. I looked up that ISM and it means to do something differently. So Commitmentism was founded on the idea that we wanted to date differently. And if we could do that, what does that mean for us as a culture as a whole? So I've been doing it for about 3 years. And it's just been an incredible gift. There are days that are harder than others because I am so invested in every single match that I'm like, Ashley, why don't you love Johnny? Like, he's perfect for you. But I've had to learn that, you know, good people, I can introduce good people to good people and then truly have to leave the rest up to the Lord.
0: And so is your service nationwide? Like, can anybody? Okay, wow. Well, I would love to talk about this for another hour. It's such an important thing. And, you know, who doesn't know somebody, if not many people who are wonderful gems, who are just waiting to be discovered. And so what a beautiful service that you're doing. And where can our listeners, whether it's just out of sheer interest or they're personally motivated or know someone, where can they find your website, your work, so that they can pass it along or plug into it themselves?
1: Yeah, I appreciate you asking. And I always say every single Catholic knows a single Catholic. So You have it correct. Commitmentism, so commitmentism.com and catholicdatingevents.com are where you can kind of see the different events that we have and then work with me as a matchmaker. So very excited.
0: Well, Matchmaker Madigan, thank you so much for joining us today, and we'll certainly be praying for the success of the wonderful work that you're doing. So thank you so much.
1: For everyone at EWTN as well, very, very grateful to be here. We'll talk soon, friends.
0: Thanks. Welcome to Conversations with Consequences on EWTN Radio. I'm your host, Ashley McGuire, and delighted to be joined by our TCA chaplain, Monsignor Roger Landry. And today we're going to talk about a topic that can be painful, can fill your heart with affection, the topic of grandparents. But there's no better model for grandparents than the grandparents of our Lord, and their feast is coming up. So Monsignor, tell us about these two wonderful saints.
2: So back in 2021, Pope Francis established on the Sunday closest to July 26th, which is the liturgical feast of Saints Joachim and Anne, the parents of the Blessed Virgin Mary, and because she's Mother of God, therefore the grandparents of God, what a title that is, the World Day of Grandparents and the Elderly. Pope Francis recognized that a lot of the times we neglect our elders to their detriment and ours, that they've got so much wisdom and life and history and love to be able to pass on, but a lot of the times we separate ourselves from that extraordinary font. And so he was always particularly encouraging young people to draw close to their grandparents. chance to draw close to the elderly in general, so that what they have accumulated over the course of time, grace upon grace over the course of years, would be a common good, something that would be able to help them too. This year, it's the first time that the Sunday closest to July 26th actually falls on July 26th. So it's an opportunity for us to focus first and foremost on the grandparents of God, Saints Joachim and Anne. We know a little bit about them from the pseudo-gospels, describing that they, like many couples today, experienced the deep cross of infertility for a while, that they weren't able to conceive children, and that they were praying double lamentations, that they were weeping over and over again. But finally, their prayers were answered. And how were they answered? They conceived the greatest woman of all time, the Blessed Virgin Mary, and she was able to conceive immaculately thereafter. She was conceived immaculately, but she was able to conceive in a miraculous way later, the eternal Son of God the Father. And so what an extraordinary response to their yearning for a child, their yearning as faithful Jews for the Messiah. They were obviously in the great line of the Davidic kings. And so we begin with the grandparents of God, and they're a feature for us of all our grandparents. This is a day in which, if our grandparents are still alive, it's good to draw close to them, at least to call them on the phone if we're at a physical distance. And if they've already been called home to God, like all four of my grandparents have, to pray for them with great affection. We wouldn't be here if it weren't for them, literally. But at a deep level, most of us have received the faith through a similar generation, from grandparents to parents to us. And so we lift them up to God. Tell me a little bit about your grandparents, Ashley. What are your great stories?
0: Well, I was very shaped by my mother's mother, who is still actually alive. She's in her 90s. She doesn't miss a trick. She is a rabid consumer of news, books, and some of my most strong memories growing up were sitting at the dining room table with her, going through newspaper articles with me. I think she actually really cultivated my interest in current affairs and my sense that it's important for everyone, including women and mothers, to still be educated and keep their minds sharp. But what about yours? Many people talk about that's the fruits of the prayers of grandparents where you see vocations and spiritual growth. So you must have had wonderful praying grandparents to have produced such a wonderful priest.
2: Well, three of my grandparents died before I was 11 months old. Wow. And so I didn't know them personally, but I knew of them vicariously through what my parents would tell me. My mom's mother was a very faithful woman who passed on the faith to my mom in such a contagious way that she couldn't help but share that with us. My mom learned how to pray from her own mom. Her dad, my mom always looked up to. He was a great musician. He played with Benny Goodman in the age of the big bands. I inherited his instruments. I inherited his love for music. I like to think that I inherited through my mother a little bit of his faith. My dad's dad was the only grandparent I knew, but I only saw him because he lived in Florida. My grandmother had died before I got to know her, and he remarried and he moved to Florida. So I only saw him a handful of times in my life, but he taught me how to fight because he was a Golden Gloves champion. And when you grew up a small kid, knowing how to use your fists so that you could be confident in every situation was a great gift. He used to buy my twin brother Scott and me boxing gloves twice a year and show us how to use them. So I'm always very grateful. He likewise used to do magic tricks and fascinated me. But to know that my dad had a strong dad helped me to appreciate my dad more. And my paternal grandmother, I never knew, but I got to know her through my father as well as through some of his brothers and sisters, my aunts and uncle, that she was likewise a woman of faith. She suffered in over the course of her life, but she always responded as a good Catholic woman did. And so I grew up in two large French-Canadian families, and the French-Canadians take genealogy very seriously in the rest of it. And so I knew I wasn't just all of a sudden dropped into the world, but that I came as the fruit of a tree with very strong roots. And that always was a great gift. And I give God thanks for my grandparents as we approach the World Day of Grandparents and the Elderly this Sunday.
0: Well, we just have about 45 seconds left, but I wonder if you would just lead us in a short prayer for grandparents.
3: for all of us.
2: That's a wonderful idea. Let's pray for grandparents living and living in the Lord. Heavenly Father, from whom all parenthood in heaven and on earth derives its origin, we thank you for the gift of our parents, grandparents, great-grandparents, all the way back to Adam and Eve. Thank you for giving us life through them. Thank you for giving them life. We pray that they will all be able to receive life to the full. And in a special way, we pray for our deceased grandparents with the prayers the church lifts up to you. Eternal rest grant unto them, O Lord, and let perpetual light shine upon them. May their souls and the souls of all the faithful departed, through the mercy of God, rest in peace. Amen.
3: Amen.
2: Saints Joachim and Anne,
3: pray for us. Thank you so much, Monsignor.
2: God bless you, Ashley.
3: Thank you.

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1: I'm so grateful for what you guys do. Thank you. 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And you helped bring that back into my life, and I'm so very, very grateful.
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0: Many Catholics have the practice of going to confession during Advent and Lent, and this is a good practice. I would like to encourage everyone to go even more frequently, perhaps once a month. You know, we need the blessing of returning to a proper and healthy relationship with God our Father. We need the healing balm of God's forgiveness to come down upon us and bring us His peace. We need the gift of God's grace to start anew and become a brand new creation in Christ. We need God's grace to go beyond our human limitations and begin to live Christ-like lives. I love this line, "But though you are master of might, you judge with clemency. You, O Lord, are a God merciful and gracious, slow to anger, abounding in kindness." St. Francis of Assisi was very grateful to God for the gift of mercy in his life, especially from the time of his conversion. And he remained firmly convinced that one of the most important things that we can do is invite others to the mercy of God. In fact, he wanted his members of his Franciscan community to kind of be troubadours, to go out into the world singing about the mercy of God and inviting people to the healing that comes. And so, my brothers and sisters, is God asking you to make more frequent use of the sacrament of confession?
1: 2 Minutes to Virtue is a production of the Catholic Diocese of Arlington, Virginia. For more information, visit their website, arlingtondiocese.org.
2: This is Franciscan Media's Saint of the Day for July 25th. Today we celebrate St. James the Apostle. Today's saint and his brother John were called by Jesus as they worked in their father's fishing boat on the Sea of Galilee. James the Greater, as he is sometimes called, was among Jesus' closest friends. With his brother and Peter, James was privileged to witness the transfiguration, the raising to life of the daughter of Jairus, and the agony in Gethsemane. The Gospels tell us something of the temperament of these brothers. In one incident, both James and John, or their mother, depending on which Gospel you're reading, asked if they could have the seats of honor in the kingdom. Jesus assured them that such an honor was not his to give, but belonged to his heavenly Father. Another time, when a Samaritan village did not give Jesus a grand welcome, James and John were ready to call down fire from heaven to destroy it. Jesus' nickname for them, Sons of Thunder, hints at their great zeal, if not their lively tempers. Apparently the first of the apostles to be martyred, James' death is recorded in Acts of the Apostles. There's more about the saints along with inspiration and Catholic resources at our website, saintoftheday.org. From Franciscan Media, this has been Saint of the Day.
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5: Pray together is a powerful prayer. So please pray together with me our EWTN family prayer. Today we pray for children in unhappy homes. Almighty God, we thank you that each one of us is fearfully, wonderfully made. You are our Father, and we are your children. We pray for children who have not experienced your love in their homes. Console them, Lord. We pray for those whose parents have separated. Comfort them, Lord. We pray for those who have no one to turn to. Be their refuge, Lord. Grant all children the security of a happy home and assist those who now suffer through Christ our Lord.
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The grace of our Lord Jesus Christ, the love of God, and the communion of the Holy Spirit be with you all. Brethren, let us acknowledge our sins and so prepare ourselves to celebrate the sacred mysteries. I confess to Almighty God and to you, my brothers and sisters, that I have greatly sinned in my thoughts and in my words, in what I have done and what I have failed to do, through my most grievous fault. Therefore I ask the Blessed Mary, ever Virgin, all the angels and saints, and you, my brothers and sisters, to pray for me to the Lord our God. May Almighty God have mercy on us, forgive us our sins, and bring us to everlasting life.

0: Let us pray. Almighty, ever-living God, who consecrated the first fruits of your apostles by the blood of St. James, grant, we pray, that your church may be strengthened by his confession of faith and constantly sustained by his protection through our Lord Jesus Christ, your Son, who lives and reigns with you in the unity of the Holy Spirit, God, forever and ever.
1: A reading from the second letter of St. Paul to the Corinthians. Brothers and sisters, we hold this treasure in earthen vessels, that the surpassing power may be of God and not from us. We are afflicted in every way, but not constrained, perplexed, but not driven to despair, persecuted, but not abandoned, struck down, but not destroyed, always carrying about in the body the dying of Jesus, so that the life of Jesus may also be manifested in our body. For we who live are constantly being given up to death for the sake of Jesus, so that the life of Jesus may be manifested in our mortal flesh. So death is at work in us, but life in you. Since, then, we have the same spirit of faith, according to what is written, I believed, therefore I spoke. We too believe and therefore speak, knowing that the one who raised the Lord Jesus will raise us also with Jesus and place us with you in his presence. Everything indeed is for you, so that the grace bestowed in abundance on more and more people may cause the thanksgiving to overflow for the glory of God. The word of the Lord.

The mother of the sons of Zebedee approached Jesus with her sons and did him homage, wishing to ask him for something. He said to her, "What do you wish?" She answered him, "Command that these two sons of mine sit, one at your right and the other at your left in your kingdom." Jesus said in reply, "You do not know what you are asking. Can you drink the chalice that I am going to drink?" They said, "We can." He replied, "My chalice you will indeed drink, but to sit at my right and at my left, this is not mine to give, but is for those for whom it has been prepared by my Father." When the ten heard this, they became indignant at the two brothers. But Jesus summoned them and said, "You know that the rulers of the Gentiles lord it over them, and the great ones make their authority over them felt. But it shall not be so among you. Rather, whoever wishes to be great among you shall be your servant. Whoever wishes to be first among you, you shall be your slave. Just so, the Son of Man did not come to be served, but to serve, and to give his life as a ransom for many."

Today we celebrate the feast of St. James, the apostle and martyr. In the first reading today, Paul, in 2 Corinthians 4, speaks of holding this treasure in earthen vessels, that the surpassing power may be of God and not from us. And he goes on to list that we are afflicted but not constrained, perplexed but not driven to despair, persecuted but not abandoned, struck down but not destroyed, always carrying around the body the dying of Jesus, so that the life of Jesus may be manifested in our body. So he's speaking about probably physical sufferings, but it's not just limited to physical sufferings, that any sharing in the cross is perplexity, not driven to despair, being afflicted in every way, you know, but not constrained, not held back, meaning that it's this something the Christian is operating by the Holy Spirit, by a power not his own. And when we go through things, we all have crosses that Jesus radiates more brightly through that. But people can see Christ in us, and they can see the message more clearly. And ironically, you know, the mother of James and John are brothers, both apostles, you know, she comes and asks, kind of like in a worldly thinking, command that these two sons of mine sit, one at your right and the other at your left in your kingdom, have these places of honor. And we could see that too, maybe an aspiration for greatness is good. God doesn't want us to be indifferent. But he wants us to seek according to the logic of the cross, not the logic of the world, to have a place of honor where others look up to us. That can't be the goal. So Jesus, you know, in sending his apostles out and sending us out, is to give his message of power, his message of grace. So, you know, he often chooses people to do his callings, or maybe to have special callings that have great weaknesses. And in that weakness, you know, the foolish, you know, he can shame the prideful, the great of the world by using these foolish people, these simple people. So whoever wishes to be first among you shall be your slave, just as the Son of Man did not come to serve, but to serve. This is the great reversal of the gospel. Success, accomplishment in the world can puff us up. The Christian is supposed to go in there and look for ways that he can serve. And this is, of course, what James did. He was the first martyr of the 12. Laid down his life in 44 A.D. Herod Agrippa beheaded him in Jerusalem. He was the son of Zebedee and Salome and brother of John the Evangelist. He made his home in Bethsaida in Galilee and as a fisherman. And he and his brother John were likely partners with Peter. They were present at the transfiguration and at the agony in the garden. They were the inner circle, Peter, James, and John. We hear that phrase a lot, right? When Jesus, you know, went to Gethsemane to pray, you know, they were there. They were there at the transfiguration. This smaller group that was particularly close to him. And Jesus would call them sons of thunder. Remember, they wanted to call down fire on a Samaritan village that rejected them, right? So, as I said, yeah, it's those desires we have are good in the sense that we want to serve Christ and we want everyone to believe in him, but it has to be guided by the gospel itself. And we have to be careful that our ego is not in there, our self-centeredness is not in there. So we could see in his life, you know, promptness in accepting the call. Remember, they leave the boat to follow Jesus, the fishing boat. They obviously have enthusiasm, and they're witnesses to courage amidst persecutions that they have, James and John both. John was exiled to Patmos, you know, and suffered that persecution. But Paul is speaking about this treasure in earthen vessels, that the surpassing power may be of God and not from us.
this treasure in earthenware vessels, you know, earthen vessels. This treasure is the light of the gospel. It's the glory of God that Paul preaches. That's a treasure, that sanctifying grace that we're given. That's a treasure. And the previous verses says it's veiled for those who are perishing, those who are of this age, you know, not of God. So Paul preaches Jesus Christ, not himself. And he says, you know, John says, let the light shine out of darkness, that Jesus is the light. And that light is to reflect from us, and especially through the cross, because that's where we're most configured to Christ. That's where we're being made new creations. You know, when we carry our cross, we are being transformed. And on the outside, it looks like these earthenware vessels, these earthen vessels, but really it's a beautiful vase, right? That's being formed. So we hold this treasure in earthen vessels that the surpassing power may be of God and not from us. And the temptation is that we want the power, we want to radiate it as if we are the source. That's the spirit of the world and certainly of the age we live in. Arrogant, ego-driven, self-obsessed, self-will. And as a Christian, it's a temptation to say that these gifts we receive from the Lord and maybe some growth that we have had, it's our own excellence. I did it. Be like me. Do what I did. So the Lord allows us to feel this affliction, this perplexity, this persecution, this being struck down. You know, not to despair though, but to be constrained, that he's always with us, but he allows it. It keeps us humble and lets his light shine through us. I read a beautiful reflection on this, and it said, but we followers of Christ do not get to look good, sound good, make sense, convince people we are right. We get to appear confused, bereft, clueless, frustrated, lonely. The truly bereft and lonely will hear us, will find their way to us, to Christ and his message, and the people who try in their tiny way to love him. Makes us approachable. People can identify with our sufferings, what they see in our life, and they can approach us. So the gospel doesn't need to clothe itself in the trappings of this world. The gospel isn't some slick seminar that teaches salvation through the world, but it's through the cross of Jesus Christ. And this is supposed to be lived out in the authority that we do have, is being baptized in Jesus Christ, priest, prophet, and king. We share in that kingly authority, but it's not exercised as the world does, where that authority is made to be felt. And this, as I said, can be a temptation for us. Greatness is expressed in service, littleness, humility, to become like a child, to be a ransom for others, to be an earthen vessel. One of the aspects I love about St. James is his story that he went to Spain to evangelize Spain, right? And didn't have many converts. He had some disciples, but not many. And he goes roughly halfway across the country to Zaragoza, in Spain. And he's on the Ebro River there. And Our Lady appeared to him on a pillar of jasper. And she did that to encourage

was called by Jesus Christ himself to follow him. And he was discouraged, right? He was discouraged. And Our Lady, there in all her beauty, encouraged. And that's so true, even on a natural, in the natural world. When we see beautiful things, you know, beautiful things in nature, and even in art and things like that, that beauty, you know, beauty is a special image of God. It participates. God is beauty itself. And can it lift us out of our normal, everyday, humdrum, sometimes difficult existence, and we're reminded, yeah, there's this greater spiritual world. There's a God who really is in control. That this has meaning, purpose, direction. That he's with me, he's guiding me. And Mary carries this beauty, conveys this beauty to us. All those who have seen her, all the great saints who've had some experience of her, speak of her beauty, that she brings that beauty of God to us. So she asked them to build a church there. And it's the first church in Christianity dedicated to Our Lady. And she would also ask him to go back to Jerusalem. And he does, and that's where he's beheaded by Herod Agrippa in 44 AD. And interesting, his disciples take his body and bring it back to Spain. Saragossa is like in the middle of the country. They go all the way to the west coast, for some reason, and bury him there. Centuries later, a hermit was deep in prayer, and he saw this unusual star formation that led him to this place where James was buried, and they found his body, and the rest is history, right? He's buried there at St. James Compostela. It's one of the biggest pilgrimage places in Europe to this day. You know, the way of Santiago there is, Compostela is used today. There's different routes that, you know, come from France and across Spain to go there. It's a place of great conversion. So he did have many converts, right? He had many converts. Many people go there and are blessed. It's a beautiful, beautiful spot. The Spanish coast is just extraordinary there. It's a 7.5-hour drive from Zaragoza. You know, it's how God works is mysterious. But that pillar is an image of strength and support. It's a symbol of that. That Mary leads us to Jesus Christ. Her mediation for us rests and is completely subordinate to Jesus Christ. Do whatever he tells you. She brings us to Christ. Jesus uses mediation in the priesthood and in Mary to dispense his grace, and in Mary's case to help acquire that grace. But she encouraged him. She gave him heart. Encouraged St. James, and she can do the same for us. The Catechism speaks beautifully about faith as a personal act. It's a free response to the human person to the initiative of God who reveals himself. But faith is not an isolated act. No one can believe alone, just as no one can live alone. You have not given yourself faith, as you have not given yourself life. The believer has received life from others and should hand it on to others. Our love for Jesus and our neighbor impels us to speak to others about faith. Each believer is thus a link in the great chain of believers. And this is the line that got me from the Catechism, paragraph 166. I cannot believe without being carried by the faith of others, and by my faith I help support others in the faith. That fellowship of Christian believers. I had a conversion experience after college. I used to pray in the Adoration Chapel every day at my parish, and I really had a view of just me and God hammering this thing out. I wasn't. The reality, though, I was in a lot of prayer groups. I was with young adult groups. I'd gotten closer to my pastors. It was not just me and God. So we are carried by the faith of others, and especially Mary. She is an exemplar and type of the faith, of the belief.

She's a model of faith, a model of persevering faith that would take her all the way to Calvary to see her son crucified, where she stands in faith. And I think Mary, especially as this model of the Christian believer, can teach us acceptance in these hard crosses that we have. The fourth station of the cross, Jesus meets his mother on the route. She has to accept this plan of God, that God's allowing this to happen, that Jesus, the Word made flesh, sent to save us, is rejected by the very people he's saving. He dies at 33, a tragedy in of itself. A parent shouldn't have to see their children die. And this is part of the plan of God. And Mary standing there, lovingly consenting, as Vatican II says, the immolation of her son, offering to the Father. So she can teach us, can share her faith that can accept, that helps us to accept hard things in our life. So I just say all that. St. James, the great apostle, needed encouragement. Mary can do the same for us, to encourage us, to help us to accept the unacceptable things, because she accepted the most unacceptable thing, the crucifixion of the Son of God by the people he's coming to save. She can help us to accept our crosses. And in doing that, it brings a new fruitfulness to our life, an eternal fruitfulness, a fruitfulness that's connected with God's Spirit that's poured upon us that this world cannot possibly give. And if we persevere in that faith, God will use us to do great things.

0: Father gave his Son to Mary so that the world would receive him through her. Therefore, we ask that she intercede for us now as we offer the following petitions.
1: That the church may follow where Christ has led and find all its hope in his glory in heaven. We pray to the Lord.
0: Lord, hear our prayer.
1: That our Holy Father may bear fruit that will endure in his work of evangelization. We pray to the Lord.
0: Lord, hear our prayer.
1: For all here present and for those who have asked for our prayers, that the Lord may increase our trust in his love and providential care. We pray to the Lord.
0: Lord, hear our prayer.
1: For married couples, that they may grow in mutual love and reflect that love in their family life and service of others. We pray to the Lord.
0: Lord, hear our prayer.
1: For those who have died, that Jesus, who laid down his life for the flock, may bring them home to the Father's house. We pray to the Lord.
0: Lord, hear our prayer. O God, through the faithful obedience of the Blessed Virgin Mary, you have clothed your people in the glory of salvation through her constant intercession. Help us to lovingly and generously fulfill your most holy will through Christ our Lord.

0: pray, brethren, that my sacrifice and yours may be acceptable to God, the Almighty Father. Cleanse us, Lord, by the saving baptism of your Son's Passion, so that on the feast of St. James, whom you willed to be the first among the apostles to drink of Christ's chalice of suffering, we may offer a sacrifice pleasing to you through Christ our Lord.
1: Amen.
0: The Lord be with you.
1: And with your spirit.
0: Lift up your hearts.
1: We lift them up to the Lord.
0: Let us give thanks to the Lord our God.
1: It is
0: truly right and just, our duty and our salvation, always and everywhere to give you thanks, Lord, Holy Father, Almighty and Eternal God, for you, Eternal Shepherd, do not desert your flock, but through the blessed apostles watch over it and protect it always, so that it may be governed by those you have appointed shepherds, to lead it in the name of your Son. And so with angels and archangels, with thrones and dominions, and with all the hosts and powers of heaven, we sing the hymn of your glory, as without end we acclaim.

You are indeed holy, O Lord, and all you have created rightly gives you praise, for through your Son, our Lord Jesus Christ, by the power and working of the Holy Spirit, you give life to all things and make them holy, and you never cease to gather a people to yourself, so that from the rising of the sun to its setting, a pure sacrifice may be offered to your name. Therefore, O Lord, we humbly implore you by the same Spirit, graciously make holy these gifts we have brought to you for consecration, that they may become the body and blood of your Son, our Lord Jesus Christ. At his command, we celebrate these mysteries. For on the night he was betrayed, he himself took bread, and giving you thanks, he said the blessing, broke the bread, and gave it to his disciples, saying, "Take this, all of you, and eat of it, for this is my body, which will be given up for you."

In a similar way, when supper was ended, he took the chalice, and giving you thanks, he said the blessing, and gave the chalice to his disciples, saying, "Take this, all of you, and drink from it, for this is the chalice of my blood, the blood of the new and eternal covenant, which will be poured out for you and for many for the forgiveness of sins. Do this in memory of me."

Therefore, Lord, as we celebrate the memorial of the saving passion of your Son, his wondrous resurrection and ascension into heaven, and as we look forward to his second coming, we offer you in thanksgiving this holy and living sacrifice. Look, we pray, upon the oblation of your church in recognizing the sacrificial victim by whose death you will to reconcile us to yourself. Grant that we who are nourished by the body and blood of your Son and filled with his Holy Spirit may become one body, one spirit in Christ. May he make of us an eternal offering to you, so that we may obtain an inheritance with your elect, especially with the most blessed Virgin Mary, Mother of God, with blessed Joseph, her spouse, with your blessed apostles and glorious martyrs, with Saint James, and with all the saints, on his constant intercession in your presence, we rely for unfailing help. May this sacrifice of our reconciliation, we pray, O Lord, advance the peace and salvation of all the world. Be pleased to confirm in faith and charity your pilgrim church on earth, with your servant Leo, our Pope, and Stephen, our Bishop, the order of bishops, all the clergy, and the entire people you have gained for your own. Listen graciously to the prayers of this family, whom you have summoned before you. In your compassion, O merciful Father, gather to yourself all your children scattered throughout the world, to our departed brothers and sisters, and to all who are pleasing to you at their passing from this life, give kind admittance to your kingdom. There we hope to enjoy forever the fullness of your glory through Christ our Lord, through whom you bestow on the world all that is good.

0: At the Savior's command, informed by divine teaching, we dare to say, Our Father, who art in heaven, hallowed be thy name.
1: Thy kingdom come,
0: thy will be done, on earth as it is in heaven. Give us this day our daily bread, and forgive us our trespasses, as we forgive those who trespass against us. And lead us not into temptation, but deliver us from evil. Deliver us, Lord, we pray, from every evil. Graciously grant peace in our days, that by the help of your mercy, we may be always free from sin and safe from all distress, as we await the blessed hope and the coming of our Savior, Jesus Christ. Lord Jesus Christ, who said to your apostles, Peace I leave you, my peace I give you, look not on our sins, but on the faith of your church, and graciously grant her peace and unity in accordance with your will, who live and reign forever and ever.
1: Amen.
0: The peace of the Lord be with you always.
1: And with your spirit.

0: Behold the Lamb of God. 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
1: For those who cannot now receive Jesus in the Blessed Sacrament, we offer the following prayer. My Jesus, I believe that Thou art present in the Blessed Sacrament. I love Thee above all things, and I desire Thee in my soul. 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
3: Good morning, my friend. Welcome back to Morning Joy, Where Truth Matters. I'm your host, Nick De La Torre. It's so good to be with you. And I want to welcome you, whether you're tuning in on terrestrial radio or online, maybe even on the Guadalupe Radio Network app or watching the video version of this morning's show. It is so good to be with you here. And this is going to be a really excellent production this morning. I'm excited to be with you here. And let me just begin. Let's begin together in prayer this morning with the Angelus. In the name of the Father, and of the Son, and of the Holy Spirit, amen. The angel of the Lord declared unto Mary, and she conceived of the Holy Spirit, Hail Mary, full of grace, the Lord is with thee. Blessed art thou among women, and blessed is the fruit of thy womb, Jesus. Holy Mary, Mother of God, pray for us sinners, now and at the hour of our death, amen. Behold, the handmaid of the Lord, be it done unto me according to thy word. Hail Mary, full of grace, the Lord is with thee. Blessed art thou among women, and blessed is the fruit of thy womb, Jesus. Holy Mary, Mother of God, pray for us sinners, now and at the hour of our death. Amen. And the Word was made flesh, and dwelt among us. Hail Mary, full of grace, the Lord is with thee. Blessed art thou among women, and blessed is the fruit of thy womb, Jesus. Holy Mary, Mother of God, pray for us sinners, now and at the hour of our death. Amen. Pray for us, O Holy Mother of God, that we may be made worthy of the promises of Christ. Let us pray. Pour forth, we beseech thee, O Lord, thy grace into our hearts, that we, to whom the incarnation of Christ thy Son was made known by the message of an angel, may by his passion and cross be brought to the glory of his resurrection. Through the same Christ our Lord. Amen. In the name of the Father, and of the Son, and of the Holy Spirit. Amen. This morning on Morning Joy, let me just tell you what's coming up. Debbie Giorgiani and Cy Kelly are going to be pulling the inside file on something awesome, I'm sure. They haven't told me what. They like to keep me guessing sometimes. Looking forward to today's inside file because they're always great. They're always interesting, always offering us interesting perspectives on news articles and just different stories that they come across. So let's see what they have in store for us today at 15 minutes after the hour. Later this hour, Julie Carrick changes the way you understand the sign of the cross today. She's gonna be revealing to us some interesting perspectives on this prayer gesture that we do all the time as Catholics. And so it'll be insightful, I'm sure, because Julie is just always fantastic, offering us beautiful reflections and perspectives. And then Emily Stimson Chapman is going to be illuminating us about the meaning of wine in the Catholic faith. Well, guess what? I happen to love the Catholic faith. I also happen to love wine. So this is sure to be a good segment with Emily Stimson Chapman today. In fact, what this all kind of balances out to is a fantastic morning of Morning Joy. Hope you're looking forward to it as much as I am. All right, before we get into any of the goodness, truth, and beauty awaiting us this morning, let's pause to reflect on today's sacred scripture passages from the Holy Mass with Dave Vasher as the president of Annunciation Radio, and his word of the day. Over to you, Dave.
4: Our word for today is fruitful. Fruitful is our word for today. Now, where we find the word is actually in our gospel reading today, which is a continuation of the parable of the sower that we covered yesterday. But now Jesus gives an explanation of that parable today in the Gospel of Matthew chapter 13. Jesus said to his disciples, "Hear the parable of the sower. The seed sown on the path is the one who hears the word of the kingdom without understanding it, and the evil one comes and steals away what was sown in his heart. The seed sown on rocky ground is the one who hears the word and receives it at once with joy, but he has no root and lasts only for a time. When some tribulation or persecution comes because of the word, he immediately falls away. The seed sown among thorns is the one who hears the word, but then worldly anxiety and the lure of riches choke the word, and it bears no fruit. But the seed sown on rich soil is the one who hears the word and understands it, who indeed bears fruit and yields 100 or 60 or 30-fold. So I'm thinking about, where am I in this? Where am I in this parable? Am I the seed that is sown on a rocky ground? Am I the seed that is sown among thorns? Or am I the seed that is sown in rich soil? And the answer is yes. Yes to all of them. Every single day, every single circumstance, I'm faced with that same situation. I could be that day, that moment in time, the seed that is sown among rocky ground, thorny ground, and or rich soil. What's the difference between each day and each circumstance? How I give myself over to that thing. We see the gospel acclamation today from the Gospel of Luke chapter 8, verse 15. Blessed are they who have kept the word with a generous heart and yield a harvest through perseverance. That's it. Yield a harvest through perseverance. Am I always going to persevere? No. Should I be mindful that I have to persevere? Of course. That my soil is not rich unless I am willing to persevere. What does that mean? In some cases, it means that the seed is originally thrown on less than perfect soil. But I fight through. I keep going. It's not different seed. It's not new seed. It's the same seed. It's me responding to the throwing of that seed into my life. And then knowing I might start at a place that's imperfect and move to a more perfect place by the grace of God, and only by the grace of God. Not by my own strength, not by my own ability, but by my willingness to persevere, to know the word, and to persevere in difficult times. Twofold. First, I have to know the word of God. I have to know the voice of God. I have to know the calling of God. I must be intimate with God. And then I have to be willing to move things forward, sometimes from a very bad situation to become a better situation, to a more perfect situation in my own life, as I continue to till up that ground more rightly, as I allow the Lord to continue to till up that ground through the stirring of the Holy Spirit, because I persevere in that thing. Fruitful is what I want to be. Fruitful is what we are called to be. Fruitful, our word for today.
3: Thank you for that beautiful reflection this morning, Dave. It was a fruitful reflection indeed. You're listening to Morning Joy, where truth matters. I'm your host, Nick De La Torre. Let's go now to Tread Boldly with Father Nathan Cromley.
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6: My name is Father Cromley. I'm the president of the St. John Institute, and this is Tread Boldly, Leadership Lessons from the Saints. When most of us think of leadership, we think of people who are successful, people who are out in front, bearing responsibility, making change happen in our world. However true this may be, it's certainly only partially a glimpse at what makes a leader great. In the life of King David, just as in the life of many leaders, much of what made his later leadership successful came during the years that he spent in training for his role. Before God allowed him to don the crown of the King of Israel, God asked him to humbly serve in a position of training. In fact, he served the previous king, Saul, as his armor bearer, living with King Saul, listening to what King Saul did, and even playing the lyre in order to calm the king during difficult moments. Before his years in the limelight, in other words, King David had to learn how to be a king by watching the one whom God had chosen. This may not always be the most appealing of things to us, given our modern tendency to want everything delivered to us with ease immediately. And yet, wasn't it the same path that our Lord took when he asked his apostles to first live with him for 3 years before being sent off and given the authority to lead the church? Isn't it how St. Paul began his apostolic mission, learning with St. Barnabas how to bring the gospel effectively to people? And isn't it the way that Isaac learned how to govern his father Abraham's household in the very beginnings of the Old Testament? In fact, mentorship and learning from those who are in front of us is a common theme in the tradition of God for forming leaders. Even after King David emerged into a prominent role of leadership, having slain the giant Goliath, he went back into the service of King Saul because God had not yet called him into the full role of leadership. When it was all said and done, King David must have spent years living with and learning from the one whom God had anointed king before he himself was to arrive at the throne. This is something God seems not to mind. Learning and being mentored by those who come before us is a skill and an art, and perhaps it's fitting. After all, what better school could there be in leadership than learning how to follow, watching closely as the one before us achieves great things or makes colossal mistakes? When someone is in a mentoring role, they get to learn to lead by following. Now, in the life of King David, this was not always a happy adventure. In fact, because of David's success given to him when he slayed Goliath, King Saul grew jealous of him and even tried to kill him twice. And yet even at that time, and even during the years when Saul tried to hunt David down, King David refused to lay a finger on the head of Saul, refused to hurt the one whom God had given to him. And this, I think, is an important lesson for all of us in our leadership. Sometimes our trainings don't go the way that we wish that they would go. Sometimes we would think that we would do so much better if only we had a different coach, a different manager, a different person to mentor us into leadership. And perhaps we're right. But at the same time, there's a lesson to be learned in accepting even the imperfect instruments that God can give us. Sometimes God writes straight with crooked lines. And we never know the real reason why God allows us to go through the difficult moments in our life in preparation for leadership. Sometimes, in fact, he's looking to prepare us at a much deeper level by putting things in place that we will need long term much more than we will success or skills. Things like humility, things like endurance, things like perspective that keeps us moving through the hard times no matter what. These are things that he put in the heart of David when David persevered, accepting the way that God was leading him. David let even a King Saul, for all of his weakness, be the one to train him in the ways of righteousness. We never really know what God has in store for us, but we know that if we do our best and learn what we can from whomever we can, we'll be ready to tread boldly wherever God sends us to serve.
3: Father Nathan Cromley, always bringing us some profound wisdom and doing it so beautifully. So thank you, Father Nathan, for all you do. And it's time now, my friends, for our Morning Joy Catholic Trivia. The answer to yesterday's question is that life is worth living is the name of the TV program where venerable Fulton Sheen won an Emmy Award. And the prize this week is Alan Smith's new retreat book, where you get to go on little mini self-guided retreats. Ultimately, it's kind of led by Venerable Archbishop Fulton Sheen. It's a great book called Soul of a Disciple. The question you got to answer today, this is your last chance to win this week's prize. The question is, what does the church require about the condition of wine used for Mass? The options are, it must be homemade, it must be naturally fermented, pure and not spoiled, or it must be red, or it must come from Europe. Submit your answer by visiting grnonline.com/joy. All right, my friends, going now to a short break. On the other side, the Inside File. Stick around for more Morning Joy.

0: This is Franciscan Media's Saint of the Day for July 25th. Today we celebrate St. James the Apostle. Today's saint and his brother John were called by Jesus as they worked in their father's fishing boat on the Sea of Galilee. James the Greater, as he is sometimes called, was among Jesus' closest friends. With his brother and Peter, James was privileged to witness the transfiguration, the raising to life of the daughter of Jairus, and the agony in Gethsemane. The Gospels tell us something of the temperament of these brothers. In one incident, both James and John, or their mother, depending on which Gospel you're reading, asked if they could have the seats of honor in the kingdom. Jesus assured them that such an honor was not his to give, but belonged to his heavenly Father. Another time, when a Samaritan village did not give Jesus a grand welcome, James and John were ready to call down fire from heaven to destroy it. Jesus' nickname for them, Sons of Thunder, hints at their great zeal, if not their lively tempers. Apparently the first of the apostles to be martyred, James' death is recorded in Acts of the Apostles. There's more about the saints along with inspiration and Catholic resources at our website, saintoftheday.org. From Franciscan Media, this has been Saint of the Day.
1: You are listening to an encore presentation of Morning Joy, where truth matters. You're listening to Morning Joy, where truth matters. My name is Tim Mott, the producer for the show, filling in for Nick De La Torre. On this transition only, Nick will be on later in the show talking to Emily Chapman. But right now, we are going to do the Inside File segment for Morning Joy with Debbie Giorgiani and Cy Kellett, who are really kind of a fan favorite pairing of this program. We get so much good feedback about the chemistry that Debbie and Cy have on the air, and I think you are going to experience some of that today as they talk about friendship. So over to you now, Debbie.
2: Well, thank you so much for joining the Inside File, where faith meets the facts. I'm Debbie Giorgiani with Cy Kellett, and we are excited to tackle this one from Psychology Today. I love this article, Cy, because I really value all the friendships that I have had since I was pre-kindergarten, no joke. I love the friendships that I have, and I do agree with this article so very much. I know we've covered other articles about friendships, and they've been good, but this one really spoke to my heart.
3: Yeah, it's nice to have an article that we agree with from Psychology Today too. I feel like usually if it's from Psychology Today, we're like, what? But this is a nice one. And Rabia Karamali, Doctor of Education, is the author of it. And the headline of it is a little confusing until you get into what the thing is about. But the power of friendship and feeling that we matter. The what she's trying to get at is that so much of the sense of well-being in life comes from feeling that we matter. So this is about how friendship helps us feel seen and significant.
2: Right. And so I just want to comment on this for a moment, because I think folks by now probably know that I'm a life coach, and so I do a lot of work with people. And also, I was raised in a big family, one of six kids, and I've had friends from the beginning, since I can remember, since I was a toddler, and I've been friends with them ever since, because I do value friendships. And I will tell you that this article, the reason why it spoke to me so deeply, Cy, is because the friends for me were my family, always have been. I love my family, but it's not the easiest family to live in. My family. And I think a lot of people can relate to that we can't choose our family members. They are who they are. That's who we were born into. But when you have friends that do value your contributions to the friendship, they do value you as a person, you value them, it goes back and forth, there's a beautiful chemistry that happens, there's a bond that happens, you build this lifelong kind of sense of knowing each other and not really being overly critical of each other, but really challenging each other, really being a friend. I think it's key, especially in this day and age when a lot of families are fractured and broken apart.
3: It is, and I do think it's one of the saddest things about our modern world is this sense that people have that friendships are frayed or they've lost friendships. We haven't been able to, because, you know, friendships are not spiritual things, not purely, they're physical things. And the fact that we are so physically isolated makes it very difficult to be. I mean, one of the great joys of friendship is the physical proximity of the other person. And like I just went to visit probably my best friend in the world, and we don't see each other much because we live on opposite ends of the country. And it's funny to me when I'm in his presence, like when we're actually physically together, how it all just comes back in a way that even on in a phone, you know, we talk on the phone and we text and all that, but the physical presence of it is a huge part of it. It's mm-hmm. it's the this person you respond to, and the fact that I think more and more people are isolated is we've lost this key ingredient to joy in life.
2: But don't you love, like you just said, you were with your friend and things come back to you. I have that all the time where I can go 5 months, 6 months, not talking to one of my, childhood friends, and it just feels like we pick up where we left off. It's such a beautiful way that the friendship keeps unfolding, evolving. And I love that. And that does it. And it talks about the mental health aspects of it. The results of having good friendships like that are people that accept you and do notice you and do validate who you are and that you do matter in the friendship. It helps with your mental health. You just feel, you feel alive. You feel like I will tell you, I'll go back to this again. If you do have a difficult family that you belong to, if you don't have friends, it's a pretty lonely existence. I'll tell you that. So that's why I think it is important to cultivate very good, healthy friendships, especially friendships that can move you in that spiritual path closer to God. That's, the best.
3: Yeah, and a lot of people have the negative critic in their head. And sometimes you remember Stuart Smalley, I'm good enough and doggone it, people like me. I'm good enough, I'm smart enough and doggone it, people like me. And I think Stuart Smalley's actually onto something there. You got to change the script in your head a bit, but you really need somebody else to affirm that your existence is not a burden on the world, that you're not completely blowing it, that there's something of value in you. Mm-hmm. So, I mean, I do think changing my internal script is important, but also getting out of my head by being with others who can show me that I matter. That makes a huge difference that can't be made otherwise.
2: Right. And it talks about, the dynamics of friendships, in this article, which, by the way, it's linked in the show notes, thanks to our producer, Tim. So thank you, Tim. He does such a wonderful job putting that article there so we can read it when we have time. But it talks about in friendships, I love this, how you can celebrate each other's wins. You offer encouragement during hard times and sometimes just simply sit together in silence. I love that. And not everybody has that ability to really, feel that way with their birth family, to be honest with you. Not everyone does. Now, if you have a great family that you were born into, God bless you, that you are definitely blessed. That's awesome. And if you get friends too, boy, that's the best of both worlds. But if you don't have a family that you can really sit with, oftentimes family members are, there's sibling rivalry. There's a lot of jealousy. There's a lot of things that happen and families can be very critical of each other. But with friends, you do celebrate each other's wins. Like, I will tell you, in ministry, you've seen it many times, and I've seen it as well. When somebody does something really well in ministry or something happens to them and they get spotlighted somehow, I'm so happy for them. That just makes me feel really good inside because it's kind of lifting us all up. It's just a beautiful thing. So I do think healthy friendships, it benefits, continuous, the benefits go round and round to both parties, all parties concerned. And I love that.
3: It's striking that this was always important to Jesus too. He really doesn't give anybody lonely tasks. He doesn't, it's not that Peter is certainly alone when he is crucified upside down. And Paul is certainly alone, it's not that there's no alone times, but Christ is really careful to make sure that people have each other. And I think one of the great things that happens when a person is truly converted to the Catholic faith is the sense that you matter goes way up. Like this, what Psychology Today is saying is one of the essential, you know, kind of psychological needs that we have, the affirmation that we matter, you know, because we're surrounded by a cloud of witnesses. We're part of a communion of saints. There's people who are literally rooting us on, you know, that's what St. Paul tells us. They're basically cheering for us, going, yes, you're doing it. You're making it. You're running the race and you're winning the crown and all of that. So it's like our circle of friends gets, when you become Catholic, your circle of friends gets much larger. And I think all those people who are like, why do you pray to the saints? Why do you have to pray to the saints? You could just go to Jesus. Well, because Jesus is not a dope. He knows that we need a lot of people who care about us and love
2: That's
3: us.
2: Right.
3: Like we're
2: Support.
3: Not made to be individuals. We're made to be part of a community of friends that makes it clear to us that we matter. And that's one of the
2: Absolutely.
3: Great gifts of the Catholic faith, I think.
2: I agree with you 100%. Everything you said, definitely. And the other thing too is like, you may be thinking, well, I lost some of my childhood friends. I moved away. I don't have them. You know, adult friendships are great too. You can cultivate those. You can explore those. You can meet people at church. You can meet people during activities. Sometimes people will come into your life just for a specific reason. You know, you'll just happen to be matched up with somebody that they're sharing the same life experience. I know people that have become really good friends. They went through cancer treatment together. That's how they met.
3: Yeah.
2: And so, I mean, there's such beautiful stories of how friendships have started, but it does matter, and it matters. It talks about the connection, and it says here in the article that it matters deeply. And I agree, because I think we cannot have these virtual everything. The other night I was reading an article that women are choosing. To me, it's just, I know it fills some kind of need, I guess. But it just seems strange, because it's not real, that women, instead of wanting to meet other female friends and go out, because they don't trust them, they think they're too jealous or too critical, or they're not nice to be around, and instead of pursuing a relationship, or instead of just even being with family, they're choosing to have AI boyfriends and AI friends. I mean, and then you have these women that are saying that they're completely fulfilled because this AI person tells me the things I need to hear. Well, why don't we get to that fact? A person needs to hear those things. So we as human beings should be saying those things. We're missing something here if we're replacing it with some kind of robotic image.
3: Boy, but I wonder how you can convince yourself. Like, you really got to convince yourself that AI cares about you. And I don't think people are convincing themselves. I think that this is a self-deception, it sounds like, to me.
2: Yeah.
3: But it does give us a clue. And this is what we can talk about when we come back on the other side, is how a true act of charity in the modern world is letting other people know that they matter. Not in shallow, you know, there's people who can be very, I don't know, well, we can all be phony. You know, I guess we all have the capacity.
2: Hey, speak for yourself, okay? Speak for yourself. Just
3: not you. You're never phony. You're the most real. You're the realest of the real.
2: I've been accused of being too real. That's my problem.
3: I know. That's why I'm scared of you, Debbie. But yeah, we can talk about that.
2: I could be phony. Go ahead.
3: That helping other people know they matter is actually an important part of the charitable life in the modern world.
2: I agree. You're awesome, Cy. But hold it there. Well, let's pick up this discussion.
3: No,
2: when
3: you
2: we
3: just
2: come
3: said
2: back.
3: You're phony sometimes, and then you said I'm awesome. Now I'm confused.
2: I just didn't want to look like I was too perfect, right? I sin all the time. Okay, we'll be right back.
1: Thank you very much, Debbie, for doing the Inside File every day here with Cy Kellett and bringing us this wonderful, fun time and giving us picking apart these articles in a good way. So I will reset the show here. You are listening to Morning Joy, where truth matters. My name is Tim Mott, producer for the show. Nick De La Torre will be back on the show later today. We are doing some recordings and some encores, though this Inside File is brand new because of the GRN family retreat. So I am not in the studio right now, but through the magic.

0: examination, but preface your remark merely with, "They say," or "Don't you know that?" Or try and fail to remember the name of some professor mentioned in some newspaper, and the keen rationalism of the modern mind will accept every word you say.
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3: 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Thank you for listening to Morning Joy, where truth matters. We are talking to Debbie Giorgiani and Cy Kellett on the segment we like to call The Inside File. In the first part of The Inside File, they were sharing an article that they really like from Psychology Today about the power of friendship and feeling like you matter. So my name is Tim Mott. I'll be back right after this, after Debbie and Cy, to hand you on over to Julie Carrick. But let's send it back over to Debbie right now here on Morning Joy.
2: Okay, we are back tackling this Psychology Today article about friendships, and I love this article. I could just stay in it all day long because this really speaks to me deeply. But Cy, you know, you talked about being phony. If you want to pay me like $100, I could be phony if you want me to.
4: $100 someone could be my best friend for $100. Are you kidding me?
2: I took acting classes. I could fake it for a little bit. But you know,
4: you're
2: honestly,
4: talking big money there though.
2: Yeah. But honestly, no, I understand what you're saying. And I think all of us could have that social mask, if you will, and be out there being one way and we're different at home. I totally get it. I'm right with you on that. But don't you think as you get older, you really get to the what matters in general? Like, we're talking a person matters and their value and everything, but just what matters in general. As you age and as you mature, you're like, okay, we did materialism article before, you and I tackled that one. And so we can honestly say this, that money is not going to make you ultimately happy. Okay, so we got that, because as you get older, you realize that. And you do realize that, you know, friendships do, have a really deep importance in a person's life as you mature. And especially, I remember my dad when he was dying, you know, some of his oldest friends showed up for him when he was dying. And that meant so much to him. It just, he was like, wow, they really care. You know, some of them flew from New Jersey all the way out to Arizona to say goodbye to him. I mean, it's really,
4: God bless him.
2: Yeah. I mean, I think that when you have really good connections, they're invaluable. It's incredible. Now, I mean, there are superficial friends. You have different layers of friends. You have acquaintances. You have, you know, people you can call, people who are maybe at the parish level, people in your neighborhood. And then you have your really close friends. And they say as you get older, that circle shrinks down to one or two people.
4: It may, because maybe, I mean, some start leaving this earth.
2: Yeah.
4: And also maybe your energy level isn't what it was. But I do think sometimes we're a little too careful with our energy level. And I have to say, Debbie, I fight this all the time, the sense that I can't do one more thing. I mean, this is like,
2: you can't have another friend? Is that what you're saying?
4: You know, yeah. So like,
2: is that why you never call me back?
4: No. That has to do with that thing I talked about before where I'm afraid of you. Did we not go over this?
2: Why,
4: Debbie?
2: Are you afraid of me? We are friends.
4: Everyone's
2: afraid of me. Okay, everyone's afraid of me. I have such a... Yeah,
4: Tim says he's not afraid of you. He looks so scared when he said it. He looked terrified when he said it. But
2: he has the controls at his fingertips. I'm afraid of him.
4: Yeah.
2: Okay, but you're afraid of me in a nice way, right? Because I'm going to call you on it. Is that it?
4: I'm not afraid of you, Debbie Giorgiani.
2: You're not?
4: I'm not afraid. I'm a
2: Darn
4: bit.
2: It.
4: No. Okay. So let me actually follow through.
2: I was
4: on,
2: kind

0: excited about that new title, but go ahead.
1: But so you say, why don't I call back? I am a disorganized mess of a person. And when you are a disorganized mess of a person, you tend to think, if I just had fewer obligations, things would be better. But that's not necessarily the case. And it's taken me a long time to learn this, that sometimes you just need to, as Jesus says, cast out into the deep. You know, you just need to, and stop worrying that you're not going to have the mental, psychic, spiritual, physical capacity. And I think sometimes we're encouraged to be a little too reserved with our time from other people. Mm-hmm. And I learned this recently, this was reinforced by a homily a priest gave, a beautiful homily. And we have this great priest, Father Fadi, who comes to Catholic Answers and gives these homilies and then leaves. And then you're like, oh my gosh, the dude just changed my life. But he talks about the apostles being in the storm and not trusting Jesus, you know? And none of us want our life to be a storm. We want it to be calm waters. But he pointed out, you know, that story, we think of the story as the apostles got in the boat, they got out on the water, a storm came up, they panicked, and then Jesus came walking on the water, right? He goes, that's not how the story happens. Jesus tells them to get into the boat. Mm-hmm. Like, go back to the beginning of the story. Jesus goes, get in a boat and go across to the other side.
0: Right.
1: So the mess that their life becomes when they follow Jesus is not a sign that they are not following Jesus. It's a sign that they are following Jesus. And all of us are like, well, if I was really following, you know, like if I was really close to the Lord, then my life would be organized and I would get back to everybody who sent me an email or called me. And I would be, that's not what Jesus is teaching. Jesus is teaching, when I call you into this life and I send you, it's going to be a mess. All you need to do is trust that I'm there. That's what I'm asking for you. So I think when we start thinking in those terms, we're a little, our bandwidth goes up a little bit. We go, Okay, it's like, it's not a sign of failure when my Christian life involves all kinds of tumult and storms and confusions. And I forgot to get back to this one, or, oh, this, you know, I've got two things scheduled at the same time. All of which, you know, that I do all the time, Debbie. Mm-hmm. Well, I could go, and I have gone, well, then I'm just going to do gotcha. Less.
0: Gotcha.
1: Or I could go, I'm just going to set out into the deep and trust Jesus and trust that that's the mess he's called me into. He hasn't called me into an easy life. He called me into a life that's going to have storms and upsets in it.
0: Okay, so I barely listened to a word you said this past couple minutes because I was stuck on this fact that you, I know you're joking, but okay, listen, I don't think you should be afraid of me. I think you should just realize that I have kind of a New Jersey mindset. We just say what's on our...
1: Oh, my gosh. Are you seriously? You took that seriously? I don't feel scared of you, Debbie.
0: Oh, you're not? I want you to be. Nobody's scared of me.
1: If I truly felt scared of you, so now you're going to be like, what can I do to make him scared of me?
0: What can I do to...
1: I wouldn't say that if I was truly
0: I kind of thought, maybe he is. And I'm thinking, yeah, see, I had a false sense of myself for a moment there. I'm back down to just me.
1: I will say this to affirm that you matter. You are a tremendously competent and a capable person who takes on more than I just can't believe what you take on. So, that doesn't make me scared of you. No, but I
0: it's a good thing we're friends, right?
1: I kind of have a healthy awe at what you're able to do.
0: Can I tell you a little secret?
1: I want to affirm that you matter. Like, all this effort that you put in, all this trying that is that you do, it matters.
0: That's very kind of you. I'll pay you next Tuesday. Okay, Cy, can I tell you a little secret? The guys on the show team, Tim and Nick, they already know this. But when I was a kid in school, guess what I was nicknamed? Gullible.
1: Oh, I think I remember you told me this.
0: I am very gullible. I believe everybody. Isn't that terrible? I need to grow up.
1: It's weird because it's funny because I always feel like, you know, that I say a lot of nonsense, just to, like, especially teasing nonsense. I'm constantly teasing. And then if you take that seriously, we're in trouble, Debbie.
0: I know, that's what I'm saying. See, it would bother me. Like, that's why I missed those very profound things that you said, because I was so worried. I thought, I don't want Cy to be, I don't want this to ruin our friendship. And I was like, see, I'm so gullible. I really was. You know how they do the yearbook where they sign everything and they put a names, like nicknames for people?
1: And yours was gullible.
0: And mine was, I was so upset by that. I told all my friends, I said, really? I'm that gullible? They said, yeah.
1: Well, as a friend, I'd like you to know I'm not afraid of you.
0: Thank you.
1: I do love you, and
0: I love you back.
1: Definitely matter. You definitely matter.
0: You as well, buddy. Yes, right. you are the best, Cy Kellett. All right, we are going to send it back for the rest of Morning Joy.
2: Thank you so much, Debbie and Cy. That was a wonderful segment about friendship, and I know that you have blessed a lot of people today. A lot of the listeners right now. And so speaking of you listeners right now, coming up next on Morning Joy, we're going to have our Notes of Truth segment with Julie Carrick. Julie has a special way of envisioning the sign of the cross and what that means for you and your spiritual life. So please stay tuned. My name is Tim Mott, filling in for Nick De La Torre, who will be back in just a few minutes here on Morning Joy. And we will see you right after this break.
3: Have you ever followed a public scandal? As a news reporter, I've covered my share of crimes and breaking news stories. I remember covering a particular murder mystery that lasted about a year. I was sure the husband was guilty of killing his wife, but the police investigation proved me wrong. We so easily pass judgment, but it's through questions and conversations that we can find the truth. What do you think the world would look like if we were so quick to judge? Scripture is filled with stories that we can learn from about judgment, including the story of Susanna in the book of Daniel. A beautiful woman was wrongly accused, and Daniel came along with integrity and justice and proved her innocence. I encourage you to read it. Imagine if we saw everyone through the lens of God. Would we refrain from hurtful commentary and judgment? Would we act with humility and have a sincere desire to seek truth with a loving heart? Would we be prompted to ask questions? This has been an Epiphany Insight. I'm Vanessa Denhagarmo, Communications Evangelist.
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2: You're listening to Morning Joy, where truth matters. And I will be handing you over to Julie Carrick here for our Notes of Truth segment in just a moment. My name is Tim Mott, filling in for Nick De La Torre on this segment only. But I wanted to tell you that later on in the program, Emily Stimpson Chapman is going to be joining us to talk about her book, Sacred Wine, which is a spectacular coffee table book, if I may say so. And it's a fascinating exploration of what wine means to Catholic culture, Catholic history, and Catholic theology, too. It's not just a nice drink. It's not just a symbol. It is the real deal. Okay, but right now, let's send it to Julie Carrick, who's going to explain what she means when she does the sign of the cross. Julie Carrick, please take it away.
6: You know, so many times there's this confusion about the Holy Trinity. You know, how can he be God the Father, God the Son, God the Holy Spirit, but one being, you know, one God? And I love that in our Catholic faith, we are reminded of this, not just every day, but multiple times throughout the day. And, you know, just as I was listening to Debbie and Cy, and then we took a little break and came back, we did something that we do every single day multiple times. And that was, we made the sign of the cross before we had that beautiful St. Joseph prayer, right? And so the sign of the cross is what we really can kind of focus in on this weekend as we consider Trinity Sunday. And when we make the sign of the cross, it can be done you know, kind of almost haphazardly sometimes. You know, I was guilty of it for years myself. One of the things I learned as a child is if you drive by a cemetery or you drive by some of these places along the highway where someone has passed away and there's like a little memorial set up, and we'll find ourselves just quickly, you know, making the sign of the cross, touching our forehead and, you know, and our chest and shoulders. But do we realize when we do that, who we are calling upon? And that this beautiful Trinity, Father, Son, and Holy Spirit, you know, right now, this little one that we've had in our life for the last 19 months, he's just fixated on holy water. So if we go by any of the holy water fonts in the house, we have to pause. And so he can dip his fingers in. And then his is kind of silly because he's so little, but he kind of goes, you know, forehead, shoulder. He's not really got the the way of doing it. But I love that even a little one is drawn to this, right? And so I want to begin by just a little description, if you will, of how important and how beautiful this wonderful Trinity can be, you know, really focused in on as we make the sign of the cross throughout the day. And so when we begin by touching our forehead and we say, you know, in the name of the Father, we are literally calling upon God our Father. And we are saying, Lord, as I acknowledge you as the head of my being, of the head of my household, the head of my family, the head of my life, that all, when we touch our head and we realize all of our thoughts, everything that we need to honor and recognize God begins in our minds, begins in our thoughts. And so it's not a coincidence that as we touch our head and we say, in the name of the Father, we're acknowledging him as our Father. And are we acknowledging that, you know, he's my Father. I want to make him proud of me. I want to honor him with my thoughts, because my thoughts become my words. My words become my actions. And so when we make something as simple as that moment of touching our forehead and saying, God the Father, and then when we touch our heart, and we say of the Son, we're acknowledging Jesus Christ, that he came into our world. And, you know, we are made in his image and likeness, but he came as a human being, as an obedient son, in order to give his life for us. The beauty of what he would do for us in that most just brutal sacrifice, when his blood was shed, when his heart stopped, if you will, when he died for us on that cross. Just the magnificent gift of love, and heart and love kind of go together. And so as we touch our heart, when we say that name and of the Son, if we're not acknowledging that beautiful person of the Trinity, Jesus Christ, and how much he is in love with us, that he was willing to do what he did for us. Okay, we've only made two of the movements so far, right? And then as we go to the shoulder, we touch each one and we say, and of the Holy Spirit, we're calling upon the Holy Spirit. I mean, just this last week, we celebrated Pentecost in that magnificent outpouring of strength and grace and the bounty of gift that we receive in all of the gifts of the Holy Spirit. And not just those gifts, but the fruits of the Holy Spirit. And how that should become that movement in our life as well, that when we say Holy Spirit, we're putting on that shield, we're putting on that armor of all of those gifts and all of the fruits, all of those virtues of the Holy Spirit. When we say just that simple little phrase, Holy Spirit, and touch both of our shoulders. You know, when I was working on the book Incense and Intercession, and I asked people, what is their favorite prayer? Not many said the sign of the cross, because many people don't even look at it as a prayer. And yet it's one of the most powerful prayers that we can pray throughout the day. And putting on that spiritual armor with the Holy Spirit, I mean, if you look at the way that we put on that armor, it's really not a lot different than how police officers put on their armor, right? Before they get ready to start a shift. I remember when my husband was part of the highway patrol, and, you know, the guys would vest up and they would put on their, literally put on their weapons for the day and be ready to go out and protect and to serve and protect That's the Holy Spirit motion we're making when we put on that armor of Christ, of the armor of the Holy Spirit, the armor of God the Father, as we are making this beautiful, simple sign of the cross. And so, again, to make it haphazardly, it was really kind of a slap in the face to the Holy Trinity. If we just randomly just kind of, you know, like this, it's like, no, be mindful of it. God, our Father, my thoughts, everything to your honor and glory. To Jesus Christ, my Lord, my Savior, the one who loves me so much that he was willing to die for me. And of the Holy Spirit as we put on that armor. And so something as simple as those little short words that we say to acknowledge the Trinity, I mentioned in my little comments back and forth here, I hope I'm not becoming predictable in writing a prayer, you know, almost every week. But today just lent itself for it. And so if we can very mindfully make the sign of the cross as I begin this prayer about the sign of the cross. Yesterday I sat down and wrote this in preparation for today, and it really was kind of like taking that whole chapter of that first chapter of the book in Incense and Intercession and brought it down into a prayer. So let's begin very mindfully in the name of the Father and of the Son and of the Holy Spirit. Heavenly Father, as I touch my forehead, fill my mind with your truth and your wisdom. Guard my thoughts from all that would lead me away from you. Help me to remember that I am your beloved child, created in your image and called to walk in your ways. May every thought, decision, and action bring glory to your holy name. Lord Jesus Christ, as I touch my heart, I remember the love that you poured out for me upon the cross. Your sacred heart was pierced for my salvation, and your mercy flows without end. Dwell within my heart and make it more like your own. Teach me to love as you love and to forgive as you forgive, and to live each day in gratitude for the gift of redemption. Holy Spirit, as I touch my shoulders, clothe me in your strength and protection. Be my shield against temptation, my guide in times of peril or uncertainty, and my comfort in moments of trial. Awaken within me the gifts and grace bestowed at baptism and confirmation. Lead me to live boldly as a disciple of Jesus Christ, faithful to the mission you have entrusted to me. Most Holy Trinity, Father, Son, and Holy Spirit, surround me with your presence. Protect my mind, guard my heart, and strengthen my soul. May the sign of the cross never be a hurried gesture, but a sacred encounter with you. A reminder of Christ's sacrifice, a proclamation of my faith, and a shield of spiritual armor against all evil. With love and gratitude, I kiss the cross and remember the price of my salvation. Thank you, Lord Jesus, for your suffering, your mercy, and your victory. Keep me close to you throughout this day and lead me safely home to the joy of heaven. Amen. One of my favorite things that I learned as a young girl, I was an exchange student and I went to Mexico and I spent quite a bit of time there in between my junior and senior year of high school, and I noticed the young people that were very, I guess they would pronounce it very well, that at the end of the sign of the cross, they would make that little cross between forefinger and thumb and kiss it. And then the older people too, it was a little more reverent. You know, they would pause and they would look at that. And I remember asking the young lady of whose family I was living with, why are you kissing your thumb? And she said, we're not kissing our thumb, we're kissing the sign of the cross. And so to include that as part of it is lovely. It was a cultural thing that I learned young, and it made me all the more wanting to be, you know, meaningful, mindful when I make the sign of the cross. And so on this Trinity Sunday weekend, I'm going to invite everybody to slow down. To slow down when you make the sign of the cross and realize it is not just a quick movement of hand to our head, chest, and shoulders. We are literally praying one of the most powerful prayers. And again, we do it multiple times throughout the day. If we say grace, if we begin our devotions, when we go to Mass and the priest begins the Mass with the sign of the cross. I mean, wow. It's an involvement of body and thought and mind and soul. And it's just a beautiful, beautiful gift that we have. Final little thought. If you have non-Catholic friends and they say, why do you do that? Share this with them. Producer Tim is putting into the show notes today a way of getting the prayer that I just read that we prayed together. So we'll put that up for you to be able to pull that down and share. So that's my thoughts today for Trinity Sunday weekend.
2: 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And thank you very much, listeners, for tuning in this morning to Morning Joy, Where Truth Matters. We were just hearing from Julie Carrick on Notes of Truth, which is our Friday segment that we do. Julie also has a show that she hosts on the weekend. So tomorrow at, I believe, 9 a.m. Central Time, you can hear We Sing Our Faith. 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
6: Good morning, and welcome to this live episode of We Sing Our Faith. 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So the number to call in today is 877-757-9424. Again, that number is 877-757-9424. You know, right now you are probably in your households, if you've got students in middle school, high school, or going into college, they are probably looking at catalogs for classes. And as the students try to discern what classes they should be taking for the fall, that would really help them on this year's journey of their education. Have you ever wondered, while you're looking at those catalogs with them, what class would you like to take? Especially if there was a class that could help you go deeper in your knowledge of your Catholic faith, in your relationship with Jesus Christ, and to, you know, to have a place that you could go to continue that beautiful lifelong formation about your Catholic faith. Well, how marvelous that here on the Guadalupe Radio Network, we have the GRN Academy, and the fall sessions will begin the third week of September, but registration is open now. Now, you might be asking yourself, what does that have to do with a program called We Sing Our Faith? But I have to tell you, the joy of sharing our Catholic faith has been a part of my life, well, for my whole life. But today, we're going to talk about this in a way that really, hopefully, will get you to jump online, go to that website, grnonline.com/academy, and choose a course and sign up. So what I want to talk about first are that we're going to kind of go in order of the classes for the days of the week. So on Mondays, we're going to have such an incredibly powerful two classes to choose from on Mondays. One of them, the first, will be with Dr. Ray Guarendi. And the name of his class is Raising Upright Kids in an Upside Down World. I mean, if that doesn't jump off the page, I don't know what does. But to raise a 1 in 100 child, you must be willing to be a 1 in 100 parent. That's a major challenge in a culture no longer that is on your side. It takes resolve, confidence, and calm authority. It takes love and discipline, and quite frankly, lots of both of those things. Dr. Ray's parenting course means to give you the love and strength you need to raise a 1 in 100 young adult who knows and seeks and loves God. So the Monday course with Dr. Ray, that's what it's called, Raising Upright Kids in an Upside Down World. And then also on Monday evenings, beginning in September, the other instructor for the second class available on Mondays is going to be our very own Dave Palmer. And I love the course that Dave has prepared, Everything St. Thomas Aquinas Teaches About the Virtues. I mean, the time that we are living in, if we want to truly be closer to God, and as we're going to learn from Dr. Ray, you know, raising kids in an upside down world, but then to have those virtues necessary for all of us, Dave has got a phenomenal course ready for us. Did you know that St. Thomas Aquinas wrote more about the virtues than any other topic in his Summa Theologica? That's because knowledge and cultivation of the virtues is necessary for living a good life and achieving our ultimate goal of uniting with God in heaven. In this class, you'll learn everything St. Thomas Aquinas teaches about the virtues, about the beautiful Summa Theologica, including the moral, intellectual, cardinal, and theological virtues, so that by cultivating a life of virtue, you can direct your life to your final end of perfect happiness with God. Now, when I think of music that kind of takes these amazing themes of wanting to raise upright kids in an upside down world, or truly learning about the virtues that we are called to live, I think of a beautiful song that was written by a friend of ours, Jamie Teton. And when I realized the first time that I met Jamie, she's one of those people that does live a virtuous life. And she and her husband, Pete, have a few years ago adopted their daughter. And they are raising this beautiful woman, this beautiful child girl, in an upside down world. But they're doing it in a way that is teaching her to run to the Lord. And instead of us running away from the Lord by saying, Lord, I'm too busy. I don't have time for a course. I don't have time to go deeper in my faith because the world is making so many demands. Why don't we slow down and let our Lord catch us? And so Jamie's song, Chasing Me, is what we're going to go to first this morning. Let's take a few minutes as Jamie Teton sings, Chasing Me.

And thank you, Jamie, so much for the beauty of your voice, the beauty of your ministry, and your heart. And now we spoke a little bit about Monday classes. Now Tuesdays, this is going to be amazing with Monsignor Charles Pope. And it is his course that's entitled Hold Firm to the End. It's a biblical study of St. Paul's letter to the Hebrews. In his words, this is how he describes the class. The drums of war sounded as Jewish zealots went to war against the Romans. Jesus, in his Mount Olivet discourse, had foretold of this war and warned his followers to have nothing to do with it. Rather, they were to flee Jerusalem when they saw it surrounded by armies. We will study how the letter to the Hebrews exhorts Jewish Christians not to return to Jewish rituals out of a misguided nationalism. All the temple ritual pointed to Jesus, who fulfills them and is superior to them. Stay faithful until death. That is going to be an amazing class. And again, that's going to be taught by Monsignor Charles Pope on Tuesday evenings. So I hope this is starting to create a little bit of excitement in which of the courses that you are already hearing that you might want to sign up for. And again, if you have questions about this, or any comments about it, maybe you've been in one of the courses previously and want to share your experience, I'd love to hear from you today. So the number to call in is 877-757-9424, 877-757-9424. And now as we kind of continue along this first half today, I want to go to the Wednesday courses before we have our next musical selection. So on Wednesday, we are going to have Debbie Giorgiani with a phenomenal course entitled Your Guardian Angel and You. That's going to be on Wednesdays. This class will be a retreat where the learners develop a relationship with their guardian angel. Debbie will discuss stories of saints and guardian angels and the role that guardian angels play in our lives. Father Mike Driscoll, Debbie's co-host on The Spirit World, will consecrate all the learners to their guardian angels on the last class of the session. That is going to be an amazing thing to be a part of. And then also on Wednesdays, Zachary Allen. He is going to be, this will be the first course that he's teaching for the Academy. And again, this is one that I may sign up for it myself. Nine Holy Habits, Constructing Holiness with the Tools of the Church. See, what we're learning in these courses that are being offered is that we have all of these tools at our avail, but are we using them as Catholics? You know, the beauty of sacramental life, this life within the sacraments, life within the virtues, as we learn about, all of these phenomenal tools that are right at our fingertips. But I don't know, have you ever, you know, tried doing something in your house and you need a screwdriver, right? You got to go grab it, but there's the right screwdriver, you know, Phillips head or flathead, and you find a butter knife instead. And, you know, the butter knife doesn't work quite as well. So we have these phenomenal tools within our Catholic faith, but we've got to use them, and we've got to use them the right way. And that's what these courses are about. So this Nine Holy Habits, Constructing Holiness with the Tools of the Church with Zach Allen. In this class, you will experience a course where you are challenged to grow in your faith and personal holiness. You will be offered tools and templates from the church and the saints to help you. We cannot stagnate. We are either growing closer to God or we are drifting away. Let's organize, sharpen, and use the tools that we have been given to grow closer to Christ each day. That is the beauty of this. And, you know, when I think about, you know, having a guardian angel, as Debbie is going to teach us, and then having those tools to use, as Zach is going to teach us, and then we find ourselves in areas of life where it gets hard. I mean, I remember back in 2008, one of the most difficult things that I went through was the journey of lung cancer. And I remember being in the depth of that and thinking, number one, I'm not a smoker, so where did this cancer come from? Why lung cancer? And Lord, if all I've tried to do in my life is serve you,
Why am I allowed to have this type of suffering? Like, they were legit questions. And I realized that because I was surrounded by the beauty of the faith, by the strength of the faith, and that a lifelong formation that was holding me fast, I did not despair. But instead, I found myself using the gift of cancer. And I can honestly say that, using the gift of cancer to go deeper. But if we're not in that place, how can we go through these types of adversities without a sense of becoming, you know, despondent or upset or losing faith? And so in the process, while waiting, I started watching how people of faith, people who were constantly learning about their faith, went deeper into the experience. And my sweet cousin from Michigan, Cindy, she took the time to write in that process. She wrote the most beautiful poem called In the Waiting. And so while I was in the waiting, going deeper into the relationship with Christ because of taking that time to use that time to learn more about him, I ended up writing an entire project called In the Waiting. And so I want to share with you this morning what came out of suffering, needing to learn more and taking the time to learn more, and the beauty of this project that came out. And so I want to share the title track with you, and we're going to come back for just a few more minutes in this first half hour. So for me, your host, Julie Carrick, In the Waiting.

of being able to realize that we have a guardian angel. I can't tell you how important that part of that journey was, to know that I was not alone, to know that I had a guardian angel with me the whole time. And again, to understand the depth of the teachings of our faith, help us that no matter what we're going through in the adversities. But then the other thing that it does when we have this full understanding of our faith is that it also helps us to, in those times of rejoicing, that we don't keep that separate. You know, we don't keep it separate. We thank God in the times of happiness, and we draw closer to him in time of need. But so many times, until we start going deeper in the understanding of our faith, it is a very human reaction to say, you know, you're kind of going along with your life, and then when you need something, all of a sudden we reach out to God, or we reach out to our guardian angel or our saints. And so I want to just, again, stress the beauty of this course with Debbie Giorgiani that's going to be on Wednesdays, Your Guardian Angel and You. And so just to do a quick recap for this first section, on Mondays, it is going to be, again, Dr. Ray Garandi, Raising Upright Kids in an Upside Down World. And then also on Monday evenings, Everything St. Thomas Aquinas Teaches About the Virtues, and the instructor being Dave Palmer. You know, to know what he's going to be sharing with us about the virtues as taught by St. Thomas Aquinas, I mean, talk about the beauty of going deep in your Catholic faith. And then on Tuesdays, Hold Firm to the End. That's the name of the course. And that is a biblical study on the letter of St. Paul to the Hebrews. And the instructor for that is Monsignor Charles Pope. We know and we love Monsignor so much. And that's going to be an awesome, awesome course with him. And then the first class on Wednesday, Your Guardian Angel and You, with the instructor Debbie Giorgiani. And then going to the second course on Wednesdays with Zach Allen, Those 9 Holy Habits, Constructing Holiness with the Tools of the Church. And I just can't say enough about the diversity of the courses, and yet the way that they all dovetail together. There is such an amazing depth of knowledge within our Catholic faith that if we would take just even one of these courses and take that time to go deeper. Again, right now, you've got these young people in your life who are choosing courses for middle school, high school, and college, and they're doing that for a reason. You know, they are doing that so that the courses are going to help them go deeper in their understanding of the studies that they are in. And then the way that I used to talk about this when my husband and I would do marriage preparation classes, right? Couples would study, they would learn about what they needed to know in order to get married in the church. Well, when you are studying for something in your faith, and you are studying it like marriage or the priesthood or whatever, you are learning something that you are going to have for the rest of your life. The studies that your kids are looking at right now, those courses typically are going to be something that as they grow up, they're going to go into the workforce, they're going to use those classes and those things that they've learned for 25, 30 years for a career that they are going to retire from, right? So if it's important enough to study for something that you're going to grow up and eventually retire from, how much more important is it to take some time to have a course and a study of something that you are going to take with you into eternity? I mean, think about that. The beauty of taking what we are going to learn into that personal relationship with Christ for the rest of our life on this earth and then into eternity. Whew. That's amazing to me. And that was one of the things that we taught our couples who were preparing for marriage. You're going to prepare for something that is going to help you with a marriage that will be for the rest of your life. You're not going to retire from it, right? We don't retire from our Catholic faith. We go deeper. And so in those final beautiful years of life, whether you are young, middle-aged, or elderly, there is a course for you so that when you have taken this time to go deeper,
that course is going to be something holding you fast within that relationship with Christ, giving you joy in the process of it, and helping you to share your faith, to love your faith, to go deeper in that faith, and most importantly, into that relationship with Jesus Christ deeper than ever before. When we come back after the break, I hope I hear from some of you. The number to call is 877-757-9424. Again, 877-757-9424. And after the break, we'll be taking your calls and hearing about the rest of the courses.

0: The month of July is dedicated to the precious blood of Jesus. O precious blood, crimson river of mercy, flowing from the heart of the Savior, wash over my soul and cleanse me of all sin. Cover my mind with your light, my heart with your fire, my path with your protection. By the blood that speaks more loudly than vengeance, silence every voice of accusation. By the blood that seals the covenant of love, bind me forever to the heart of Christ. Precious blood, shield my family, guard our steps from the snares of the enemy, and water the dry fields of our faith until they bloom with trust and joy. O Lamb of God, who poured yourself out for me, receive my life in return, that I may live each day beneath the shelter of your redeeming blood. Amen.
1: So many of us carry such heavy burdens.
2: You're crazy!
1: Deep within, we struggle because sin separates us from God. But thanks to the grace of confession, God compassionately listens, forgives, and sets us free. So if it's been a while since you've been to confession or Mass, come home and experience a fresh start. 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

Welcome back to our second half now of We Sing Our Faith. I want to say thank you to Apache Tim, who says, trust your guardian angel. You are right, Apache Tim. We need to trust our guardian angels because they are constantly with us. And I also want to remind everyone that today, Spirit World is going to be live as well. So stay tuned for that and be sure to have your calls ready for them as well. And

just want to have structure in their life in order to find peace, to find this sense of just peacefulness as they grow. And this course with Zach reminds me of that. And one of our other composers, she was with Carrick Ministries for many, many years and continues to write for World Library Publications now, her beautiful music, and that is Liz Owen. And when I think about someone who has taken time to learn the faith, to share the faith, and then to write beautiful music about it, Liz is one of those people. And Liz and her husband have three children. And when they had their son, Isaac, and she was describing what life was like with Isaac, she wrote the song Rocket Ship Boy. And what I love about this song is it's so just practical. It talks about what children do. They are little terrorists because they need to have their needs met. But then when you watch them explore and you watch them learn and you watch them take off and grow to be the people that Jesus has called them to be, this song just begged to be in the program today for whatever reason. And so when we think about constructing holiness with the tools of the church and within the beauty of family life, I just really wanted to share Liz Owen's song today. So wherever you are listening today, here is Rocket Ship Boy.

Liz so much for sharing the beauty of that. There is just something so fun about adding music in when we are learning about our faith. And that is going to take us to our Thursday class. And that is the course that I'll be sharing called We Share Our Story. Explore your faith.

faith, craft your story, and share Christ with confidence. And I am so absolutely honored to be the instructor again for this upcoming session and to instruct that class, We Share Our Story. Blending prayerful reflection with practical skills, you will learn how to recognize God's presence in all the areas of your life. Connect your experiences to scripture, the sacraments, and to life within the church to share your story in a way that inspires and invites others to Christ. I think the most meaningful thing that I heard from the learners who were in my course the last time that I taught this was that it engaged them to share their own story. You know, for decades, I have traveled all over the world giving parish missions, retreats, workshops, evenings of reflections, and every one of them includes the stories of my life. Because it's one thing to have the teachings of the church, which we need. We know that we need to know these beautiful teachings, so that we are solid and we are solid within the faith. But then to be able to take our own personal experience and put those together so that when we are sharing with someone, and God bless my incredible husband, you know, he's been so open in letting us share the stories of our journey. Our adult children, the same thing. They have trusted me to be a good steward with the story of our life, but our story has been messy at times, and it's had some very big bumps in the road. But without being able to share those stories along with the sacrament of reconciliation, right? The sacrament of the Eucharist, where we are held strong because of the presence of Christ within us, there is just a magnificent way of opening it up and really being able to share life within the church by sharing our stories. And the learners, as I said, who took the course, there's one in particular, I just want to share hers really super quick. She said, "Julie, I wanted to thank you for sharing your faith stories, your love of our Lord, and your experience in speaking to people. Hearing your stories enabled me to find my own faith stories. I'm so glad I signed up for the class." I mean, that's one of how many, I've kind of lost track of those beautiful notes that were sent. And they all said kind of the same thing. Thank you for helping me find my own story of faith to share with others. And then to see the way that that brought others back to the faith within their families, within their communities. It's a beautiful thing when you see what is supposed to happen after you've taken the course. And so on Thursdays, as I share, We Share Our Story as the course, that is what you're going to walk away with at the end of those weeks of the session. And when I think about a song that really allows my faith to be shared, and one that I wrote over these years, it's a song called "Can My Heart Conceive?" And when I was writing that particular one, I was literally standing at the edge of the Grand Canyon. And I was kind of tired. It had been one of those seasons where it had been just nonstop for a period of time. And so to have that time of quiet and to see the beauty of God in his creation, to see the beauty of everything around me, and I asked God, how can I fully hold you? How can you be ever fully present within me as you are in the vast expanse of this beautiful place like the Grand Canyon? And I heard him whisper into my heart, "In the Eucharist, Julie, in the Eucharist, 100% of me is 100% present within you." And so as I penned the song, "Can My Heart Conceive?" sharing that question, can I hold him within me? The answer is yes, and it is within the beauty of the Eucharist. So wherever you're listening today, let's take a few moments, hear the beauty of this song. We're going to come back and talk a bit more about the course.

0: And as we are coming back now, I would like to invite Tim, who's been listening and sharing with us on YouTube. I'd like to invite Tim to the show. Good morning, Tim.
1: Good morning. How are you doing today?
0: I'm good. Thank you for calling in. What is your question or thought this morning?
1: Okay, I'm going to make it a quick question and then I'll get off.
0: Okay.
1: Can we suggest future courses? Like, for example, will like Alan Smith do anything on the Holy Face or Fulton Sheen?
0: Oh.
1: That's my question. Suggest future questions for, future seminars, but Academy, that's what I was trying to think of.
0: Right, for the Academy. Oh, Tim, that's a great idea. So I would love to, and we love Fulton Sheen for sure. So I think that is a great suggestion, and I thank you so much for calling in today and giving us that. So I think what we can do by Tim's, go ahead, Tim.
1: You'll say God bless you and Kurt.
0: Oh, God bless you too. And thank you so much for that. I think that's a great idea. So as people have ideas about courses that you would like to take, we want to hear from you because, we have ideas, of course, as a team and especially the leadership here at the GRN, they have such phenomenal wisdom and sharing. But as Tim mentioned, if there is something that is really, laid upon your heart that you would love to learn more about, we definitely want to hear those suggestions from you, and we can put that in for possibly the next session. So what a great idea to bring in something from Fulton Sheen or along those lines. So absolutely, I think that's great. So now we have had Monday, Tuesday, Wednesday, Thursday, and that's bringing us to our Saturday course. And this will be taught by Dr. Ray Lopez. And I love the title of his course as well. It's entitled, How to Live as a Catholic in a Confused World. I don't know about you, but again, this one to me, I feel like everyone listening could benefit from, right? Finding truth, peace, and direction when everything around you feels upside down. Doesn't our world feel a bit upside down? And how do we interact with people in a loving way? How do we have conversations? How do we have movement toward goodness, truth, and love, and movement toward God when we are in a world that does feel so upside down, where what used to be abnormal has become normal, right? Those things that feel very broken. So to describe this in the words of Dr. Ray Lopez, he says, we are living in a time of deep confusion. Moral truths that were once taken for granted are now questioned or rejected. Many Catholics feel uncertain about how to respond to the culture, to their families, and even to their own doubts. This course is designed to provide clarity, confidence, and peace in the midst of that confusion. Drawing from Scripture, the Catechism, and practical wisdom, we will explore how to think clearly, live faithfully, and remain grounded in truth, even when the world around us seems to have lost its way. We will address real life challenges, including navigating difficult conversations, dealing with doubt, raising families in a secular culture, and maintaining hope in uncertain times. This is not an abstract theology course. It is a practical guide to living the Catholic faith with clarity, courage, and peace. Right now, who doesn't want or need that course? It feels like, and I hate to say it, but whenever we are kind of in that election cycle, which we're dealing with right now, there seems to be so much more of this chaotic feeling in our world, the not just uncertainty, but these divisions that happen between family and friends. And when we can truly understand that our Catholic faith gives us what we need in order to truly live a peace-filled life, our world will change. And so on Saturdays, as I said, the beauty and the strength that Dr. Ray Lopez brings to his courses, you won't want to miss this one. So again, the sites that I want you to take a note of, WeSingOurFaith.org. That will bring you to my site here with Carrick Ministries so that I can put you in touch with all of the wonderful artists whose music and ministry we share. WeSingOurFaith.org. And then, of course, grnonline.com/academy is the site to go where registration is now open. We want to get these courses filled up right now so that we have our materials ready for all of the learners who will be part of our courses. And I want to reiterate, these are not just sitting behind a computer screen watching. These are interactive. We get to see each other. There's Q&A time throughout the courses. There is a real interaction between the learners who are all part of each of the courses. And so you're not just sitting there watching. You're a part of it. And so to be able to ask your questions and to hear what the other people are asking and responding with is so much a part of these courses. So we want you to be a part of that. And then, as I said, go there today, grnonline.com/academy. Choose one or more of the courses. There are some specials going on right now that you'll see there at the site, so that the sooner you sign up, the better. And it's one registration fee, by the way, to take as many of the courses as you would like. So it's one registration fee, but then individual course fees, that we've made it very, very reasonable for you to do this. And I think we may have just enough time before we go to the top of the hour to finish up with one of our favorite songs by one of our favorite composers that wraps this up so perfectly today. This is from Chris Mulia and his beautiful song, "There, by the Grace of God, Go I."
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So let us know those prayer intentions that we can be praying for, especially. 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Again, stay tuned for Spirit World. It is live today, so you're going to be able to call in and ask your questions and just have a wonderful experience with them as well. And now, as always, until next week, may God bless you and keep you.

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1: This is a Messy Family Minute with Mike and Alicia Hernan. How do you keep God in your mind once you're done with prayer and daily mass? It's different for each of us, but one tool we've learned to use in our family is Christian music. Whether you're working around the house or driving the car, it's far more uplifting to listen to than the overplayed secular love songs. And God can speak to you through it.
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3: I was surprised to learn that St. Francis de Sales, known as the Gentleman Saint, once had a temper. It took him more than 20 years of prayer and discipline to tame it. He was inspired by Christ's words, "Learn of me, for I am meek and humble of heart." I had a temper growing up, too. Through prayer and the Holy Spirit, I've learned to control my emotions. Friends today are shocked when I tell them I've had to learn how to lead with calm and not wrath. My dad used to say, "Vanessa, no one cares what you have to say if you don't know how to say it." He was right. Delivery matters. Calm communicates. We can ask the saints, like St. Francis de Sales, to intercede for us, especially those saints who've wrestled with the same vices we face today. Growth takes time, but grace is always available. So my coach's question today is, what vice do you need help overcoming? This has been an Epiphany Insight. I'm Vanessa Denhagarmo, a communications evangelist.
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0: Welcome to the spirit world, answering your questions on angels, demons, and how the spiritual and physical worlds interact. And now your hosts, Debbie Giorgiani and Father Mike Driscoll.
1: Well, hello there, and welcome to the spirit world. I am Debbie Giorgiani with Father Mike Driscoll and you today. We're opening up the phone lines talking all about sacramentals. That's right. Holy water, blessed salt. You get the picture. Sacramentals versus sacraments. We're going to be talking about a little bit about that, but we want to hear your stories today and how you use sacramentals in your spiritual life. So we're so excited to dive into this topic. We've been looking forward to it, but Father Driscoll, we always start with the St. Michael prayer.
2: Hello, everyone. In the name of the Father, and of the Son, and of the Holy Spirit. Amen. St. Michael, the Archangel, defend us in battle. Be our protection against the wickedness and snares of the devil. May God rebuke him, we humbly pray. And do thou, O Prince of the Heavenly Host, by the divine power of God, cast into hell Satan and all the evil spirits who roam throughout the world, seeking the ruin of souls. Amen. In the name of the Father, and of the Son, and of the Holy Spirit. Amen.
1: Thank you so much, Father Driscoll. We have the show team in place. We have Tim, our senior producer at the controls, doing a fine job for Guadalupe Radio Network. We have Carol and Lori ready, willing, and able to answer the calls, Father. I'm going to give the number, and we are being heard all over the EWTN Global Catholic Radio Network. So if you are in Sweden or the UK or in Switzerland, call in. We'd love to hear from you. The number is 877-757-9424, 877-757-9424. We have a lot of folks from Canada, Father, that love to call into the spirit world. Okay, so here's how it's going to work. Father is going to share with us from the catechism and what it means for us as Catholic Christians to use sacramentals, those blessed sacred objects, to help us, appoint us, remind us of where we're headed, who we are, and whose we are, right? So sacramentals are different from the sacraments of the Catholic Church. And Father is going to explain this to us in this first segment before we hit the pause button. But here's what we want to hear from you. And phone lines are already lighting up, Father Driscoll. Okay, here's what we want to hear. That's kind of redundant, but okay. It's Saturday, Father. And by the way, it's a feast of St. James the Greater, the first martyr of our church. Isn't that amazing? Father, I love this great saint and so much to learn about him. You know, so many people travel the Camino. Did you ever do the Camino in Spain? I'm just curious.
2: No, but that's very neat. Yeah, St. James, the first apostle to be martyred. Yes.
1: Yeah, the first apostle I know to be martyred. I think around 44 AD, I believe. It's so amazing. And tomorrow is the saint. It's Saints Joachim and Anne. I just love that feast day. So great. So all you grandparents out there, you should definitely love that tomorrow's feast day. But we are live today on this Saturday. We do have phone calls coming in. And Father Driscoll wanted to just share this for our listeners. The number is it's super easy to remember, and actually put it down so you can be one of the first to call in, because we tend to leave people on the line because this hour goes very quickly. 877-757-9424. Here's what we want you to share. This is what we want to hear, and that is your stories about how you use sacramentals in your spiritual life, or maybe you have a question you want to ask Father Driscoll, and we can share what we know about sacramentals. 877-757-9424. So as our show team is getting ready to get our first set of callers on air with us, Father, what do you want to teach us about sacramentals?
2: You know, I said I would start with catechism, but of course before that I should mention scripture. And there's a line from 1 Corinthians. St. Paul says, this is how one should regard us, as servants of Christ and stewards of the mysteries of God. So the church is a steward of the mysteries of God. So I would start with that, maybe as a scripture quote, to say, oh, the sacramentals are mysteries of God, and the church is the steward of them. Then if I were to pick one, we could pick any of several examples in scripture of of sacramentals, Moses' staff. You know, what a great sacramental, if we want to call it that. It was Old Testament, so not technically a sacramental, but we get the idea, the staff that he used to turned into the serpent and, you know, part of the sea, all those great things with his staff. But the one I think is most clear in Scripture is when the woman wanted to, who was in the hemorrhage for 12 years, mm-hmm. and if I can just touch the tassel of his cloak. And she does, and then Jesus says, your faith has healed you. So which one was it? Well, it must have been both. She just didn't say, I'll touch a random tassel and it will heal me. No, it had to be Jesus. But the power came from him. So I think that's a great example of in Scripture of a sacramental. Mm-hmm. So to go from there then, the definition in the catechism. Catechism, I've got it printed out on 8.5 by 11. It's a page and a half. It's worth a read, whoever's listening after the show. You know, get out the catechism or get online, excuse me, and read the whole section. But it starts out with a great, succinct definition/explanation.
1: This is in the Catechism, correct,
2: this
1: Father?
2: This is in the Catechism, yes, okay. 1667, 1667. Mm-hmm. Three parts. Holy Mother Church has instituted sacramentals. One, these are sacred signs which bear a resemblance to the sacraments. Two, they signify effects particularly of a spiritual nature. And three, are obtained through the intercession of the Church. And it goes on from there. But to stick with those three, so sacred signs which bear a resemblance to the sacraments. Sacraments are what? Outward signs instituted by Christ to give grace. So these are also outward signs. There's some outward sign to every sacramental, even if it be simply the voice of the priest giving the blessing, but oftentimes something physical, you know, water, salt, whatever we may have, blessing the rosary, things like that. So some resemblance to the sacraments. There's part one. Part two said, particularly of a spiritual nature, we can always and should always ask. I was a hospital chaplain for years, saying prayers, sprinkling holy water, and ask for physical healings for sometimes, and sometimes we'd see them and sometimes not. So this second part says, particularly of a spiritual nature. We can ask for the physical too, and we should, but we're always going to get some spiritual help. And number three, obtained through the intercession of the Church. Sacraments, of course, instituted by Christ. Sacramentals not. The Church has the authority, and back to that line from St. Paul, the Church has the authority to institute sacramentals. So there's a key difference. Sacraments instituted by Christ to give grace, more powerful, of course. Sacramentals bear a resemblance, as the Catechism says.
1: Mm-hmm. So, Father, talk a little bit about the, and I'll let you have some time here. We're getting some comments coming in on, by the way, please, Father, wave to YouTube, Facebook, Instagram, X, and Twitch. Father and I are waving to you guys. We're getting some questions in from YouTube, and we'll get to those in just a moment. But let me give the phone number, 877-757-9424. That's 877-757-9424. If you would like to ask a question or share how you use sacramentals in your daily life as you are traveling along as a Catholic Christian. Father, can you talk a little bit about the old blessing of sacred objects versus the new blessing? I understand the old one blesses the object. The new one blesses the person using that sacramental. Is there a difference in the efficacy of this of the object? I know this is a tough question. We may want to dedicate a whole episode to it. But you know, Father, well, you know, Father, I'll tell you why I asked this question. I brought now I know the St. Benedict medal has a special blessing, right? Because it has the, I guess, what is it, the exorcism prayers in it and things of that nature. And that takes a little longer. I want to share something with you, Father Driscoll, that happened to me about a year ago, and I was a little bit disturbed, okay? I was talking with a priest at the church, and he wasn't busy. He wasn't, you know, greeting people or things of that nature. And I had two objects that I needed him to bless because I was sending them to clients of mine. And I asked him, I said, Father, is there any chance you could do the older blessing? So the blessing of the, and he got a little bit perturbed with me. he got a little bit upset with me. He just kind of made the sign of the cross, did a quick blessing. He didn't take any holy water or anything of that nature. Now, I when I left, I have to be honest with you, Father, because I'm a bit of a rules person, okay? And I was a little bit disturbed by that, and I didn't know whether to tell this person that was going to receive this medal that it was blessed or not. So I, just to make sure, I sent the medal to them, and I said, listen, it was blessed, but maybe you might want to have it blessed again.
2: Now, nothing wrong with having something blessed more than once. It's like a house can bless every year if you want or whatever.
1: Okay, so
2: no problem with that part.
1: Okay, so that's good. But now tell me why he was so perturbed. Because does it just because it takes time, Father?
2: Oh, I'll take his defense. I don't know why he's perturbed, but oh, brother, we would need a canon lawyer and someone else. One of the things I like about sacramentals is keeping it more simple. I like the older ones better, the old book better, because it more often invokes the angels, for one thing, as we like to talk about. The new book of blessings, I'm looking at it, 600 and some pages, twice mentions angels. The old one was much shorter and did it many more times. So there's one of the differences. What you said as far as a difference, so he might have been a stickler too. You said you a rules person. He might have been too, saying, wait a minute, that's the old book. There was some question of whether that was to be used anymore. Pope Benedict, when he made his pronouncement July 2007, said, yes, absolutely, you can still use it. For me, it was confused a little bit when Pope Francis made his motu proprio. I am on a theologically difficult area that I'm not the final word. So, Pope Benedict definitely said you can still use the old ritual. Since I like it better, I still do. But on the other hand, I have no problem with, for example, there's the blessing of salt and holy water at the end of the Roman Missal, the missal you see on the altar at Mass. The priest can use that to bless water and salt. I use that all the time for water and salt. It has to drive away the evil spirits in that. So I'm not one of these who would say, well, it's not going to work very well. Well, but we do want it blessed, as you said.
1: What about the difference, Father, about blessing the object versus the person that using it? And Father, let me just ask you this question. Listen, I'm not trying to start any trouble or anything like this, but is it possible for a lay person to carry the old right book? Because I mean, I would have handed him the book if he didn't have the book, and I would have said, "Could you do the blessing out of this book?" I mean, is that even possible to do as a lay person?
2: Sure, you can ask. I don't know. You know, that would depend on the priest, I suppose. Here, let me. This might add more confusion for you.
1: Okay.
2: In the old ritual, it did definitely bless objects. I'm looking now. I have this example ready. The new book of blessings. New meaning about the time I was ordained, early 1990s. Mm-hmm. Order of blessing of a rosary. 1, 2, 3, 4, 5, 6 pages. So you've got a scripture reading, a psalm, intercessions, prayers, and you never bless the rosary. You ask, may he grant his faithful people that by praying this rosary, we may, with Mary, the mother of Jesus, seek to keep his joys, sorrows, and glories, etc. It's asking things for the people, but it never says bless the rosary. However, if you use the short form, here's the short form of blessing of a rosary. And this is pretty much the equivalent of the old Book of Blessings, the Roman Rituale Romanum, also had a short form, and they're not identical, but very close. May this rosary and the one who uses it be blessed in the name of the Father and of the Son and of the Holy Spirit. So it's funny, you go through the long form and you never bless the rosary, and then you do this one line and you do bless it. That's the new Book of Blessings. I'll let others comment on that, but that is, and that's not rare here. The scapular does the same thing.
1: Wow.
2: You don't bless the scapular unless you do the short form, then you got it blessed.
1: Okay, we're getting into the weeds here, but you know what? It's actually really good. That's what the spirit world's all about. We want to discuss these things so we, as especially the lay faithful, can learn more and have a really wonderful, confident spiritual life, right? Okay, so when we come back, Father, we've got full phone lines. We've got to get to the calls, and we're talking about sacramentals today. If you'd like to call in and be on deck and talk or ask a question or share a story, now is the time. 877 877- 877-757-9424. David, Ann, Drew, and the others, hang on. We're getting to you right after this very short break.

This is Franciscan Media's Saint of the Day for July 25th. Today we celebrate St. James the Apostle. Today's saint and his brother John were called by Jesus as they worked in their father's fishing boat on the Sea of Galilee. James the Greater, as he is sometimes called, was among Jesus' closest friends. With his brother and Peter, James was privileged to witness the transfiguration, the raising to life of the daughter of Jairus, and the agony in Gethsemane. The Gospels tell us something of the temperament of these brothers. In one incident, both James and John, or their mother, depending on which Gospel you're reading, asked if they could have the seats of honor in the kingdom. Jesus assured them that such an honor was not his to give, but belonged to his heavenly Father. Another time, when a Samaritan village did not give Jesus a grand welcome, James and John were ready to call down fire from heaven to destroy it. Jesus' nickname for them, Sons of Thunder, hints at their great zeal, if not their lively tempers. Apparently the first of the apostles to be martyred, James' death is recorded in Acts of the Apostles. There's more about the saints along with inspiration and Catholic resources at our website, saintoftheday.org. From Franciscan Media, this has been Saint of the Day.

0: The Spirit World continues with Debbie Giorgiani and Father Mike Driscoll. 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
1: Well, thanks so much for joining us on this episode of Sacramentals that we're talking about on the Spirit World today on this great feast day of St. James the Greater, the first apostle to be martyred. We know St. Stephen was the first martyr of the church. And the first martyrs of the church, Father Driscoll, I just feel they have such a incredible place in our journey of the 2,000 years, right? And people may say, well, that was so long ago, but I can feel it. Can you feel it, Father, that the saints really are very close to us and they want us to succeed. They want us to get to heaven. Any comments on that? Because we got some great feast days. We got Saints Joachim and Anne coming up tomorrow. I mean, we've got great feast days, and I just want folks to realize that they have support. Any questions about that, Father? Any comments, I should say, not questions.
2: Yesterday, by the way, if you want to read a fascinating story, St. Christina the Astonishing, and it was astonishing life. The saints are part of the church. That's what we always want to remember. They're in the same church with us, so of course they pray for us. Of course we ask for their help. The same thing we do with everyone else. Mm-hmm. Yes.
1: Mm-hmm.
2: You know what? I'm going to point out on air a mistake Debbie and Tim both made when inviting me to do this show. They think I can walk and chew gum at the same time. That's not always the case. So we've got this thing going with a microphone. So if I fade it in and out, it's because I'm trying to talk and
1: read.
2: Have a microphone. And that's two things, and it's extremely confusing for me. But, I'm getting training. We're good. All right. I thought I should just point that out.
1: You want people to feel sorry for you, don't you?
2: Yeah.
1: That's that way it works, Father. The Spirit World family is very kind. Yeah. They're very loving. Father, is there anything more you want to share with us on sacramentals? Because we have got to get to the first set of callers, and we're going to run out of time. And I want to get their questions in. But, Father, one last thing I just want to ask you about this, because we talked about the different blessings, the old blessing, the new blessing, the Saint Benedict, for Saint Benedict medal, a certain blessing.
2: Which is not in the new book. I'm sorry, but that's not in the new book. So you give the general blessing of a religious article, which is may this whatever. So may this image of Saint Benedict and the one who uses it be blessed in the name of the Father and of the Son and of the Holy Spirit. And you can sprinkle holy water, but that's it. So when you're seeing the longer form, which I love because it's longer and it's great, that's in the old book of blessings.
1: Okay. Do you have to use water, holy water, when you're doing the blessing, or can you just make the sign of the cross and say the words, Father, as a priest? Can you explain that to us? Because I've had some priests say, I need the holy water. Some priests say, it's okay. Some priests do kind of a drive-by blessing real fast. I mean, are the items that we now view as sacred, items and objects and sacramentals, are they still as effective if the priest blesses it in a short way or a long way? I just want to make sure for our wonderful listeners and for me.
2: Yes. So two things on that. No, again, going by the new book of blessings, which is the valid, certainly valid one. So that when I say that, I'm not saying the bad one. No. This is the one certainly in force. I think the old one is too, my understanding. Blessing of articles of devotion, short formula. May this, parentheses, name of article. And the one who uses it be blessed. In the name of the Father, and of the Son, and of the Holy Spirit. Amen. And that's it. No holy water. So that is validly blessed if a priest did that, or a deacon, by the way. Priest or deacon.
1: Okay.
2: That is blessed. I would never want, I like the old one better. I like to sprinkle water. Anyone after Mass wants something blessed, I always say, let's go back in so, get to the holy water.
1: Mm-hmm.
2: Having said that, I'm never going to be the one to say, well, this one's really not that good of a, this one's not blessed that well. Mm-hmm. We do want it blessed. But we don't want to start picking at, well, I like the old ritual better, and therefore their blessing is more powerful. No, I do like it better, but I'm not going to say it's more powerful. So I think that's where we want to go on that. Yes,
1: okay.
2: I love the invocation of angels and things in the old ritual. I think it was, But...
1: Yeah, and I think I believe I know the answer to this because I asked it when I was in Lourdes recently. A question just came in, is Lourdes water a sacramental? And I was told yes. Is that correct, Father?
2: Wow, I do not know. I don't know the nature of that. My guess is yes, that mm-hmm. there's been some special ceremony done there over the centuries that would make that water a sacramental, but I have never looked that up. What a great question.
1: Yeah, it's a great, but I asked that question when I was there, and they told me when I was over there that it's sacramental. That's what they told me when I was there. I was excited.
2: They would know. Yes. Yeah.
1: Yeah.
2: Hey, can I mention from the catechism too, as we get to the calls, just the other things it mentions among sacramentals, blessings comes first. And then events, like you can bless an anniversary of a marriage. You can bless, different events like that. And then the catechism also mentions religious articles and articles, I condensed it, for secular use. So you can bless your house or your car or things like that. They don't become a sacramental. We wouldn't say my car is a sacramental. The blessing itself is. Whereas when you have a sacramental, such as the rosary, such as I like this chaplet of St. Michael. I believe when you bless those, the object itself is becoming a sacramental because it's for religious use. Does that make sense? So if we bless my home or my car, it's not then a sacramental, but that rosary is, and I bless it. So the catechism and the blessing book divide them up that way. Yeah. Blessings of things for religious purposes and secular purposes. Good to bless them both.
1: And if you called a priest over to your home to have it blessed, and then you move, that blessing doesn't go with you. You have to have the home blessed again.
2: Yeah, always good to bless any home and bless a new home or when you move in. Absolutely, right.
1: Right. Okay, cool. Okay, Father, what do you say? Should we get to the phones? I'd love to hear these
2: please.
1: Stories. Okay, so our first caller who's been waiting so long, David, is from Niagara Falls, New York, listening on our friends at the Station of the Cross. Hi, David. Welcome.
3: Thanks for taking my call. How are you doing?
1: Doing well. Thank you so much, sir. Yeah, you go right ahead. You have the floor.
3: Okay. The first story I want to talk about is this Benedictine crucifix. It's the only one that gets the church's exorcism blessing. And when I was in front of this church after Mass, and this drunk white guy comes up to Father Al Lau, who was a super holy guy, and he wore a Franciscan cross because he was... should have been a Franciscan priest and not just a diocesan priest. But and he was talking to him, and then he looked at my Benedictine cross, and the guy went, oh, and he ran away. And it was almost like the spirits that were kind of controlling this guy, because he was drunk at the time he was talking to Father, basically couldn't be around someone with a blessed Benedictine crucifix. So it's just a sacramental that can be helpful in warding off evil when you're in this world of ours that can sometimes be pretty tough. I remember Father Driscoll saying the one time I called in about a month ago or so that once the baby's dead or whatever, you can't baptize it. But I remember this one story of this priest who was on the way to this hospital, and on his way there, he got a call from a man who said his baby and his wife just died. Could he come into the hospital? And about 5 minutes later, he walked into the room and blessed the mother, and she came back alive, and blessed the baby and baptized it, and it came back alive. So even though I think theologically Father's right, you still should bless people who are, dead, or baptize babies who are dead, because you never know what God might do, And also the brown scapular. The old saying goes, the three things the devil fears is the name of Jesus, the name of Mary, and the brown scapular. Well, I put a brown scapular around my mirror in my car. I still try and drive defensively, but if I don't, hopefully the brown scapular is keeping the demons and stuff from making things worse. So your comments, please. Oh, one last thing. There's this lady. And I remember, her complaining to this priest about her son watching stuff on his computer and sometimes maybe even porn or whatever. And so she started sprinkling her son's computer, and it didn't break the computer, thank God. But after a couple of weeks, the son came up to the mother and said, I don't even know why I watch this dumb stuff, So using holy water in ways like that can help keep your kids on the straight and narrow. Your comments.
1: Yeah, great. Those are great sharing with us, David. Let me have Father see which ones he wants to address. And I just have something I wanted to share with you, David, because you seem like a devotee of the brown scapular, which is so beautiful. Let's not forget the green scapular, and there's many other scapulars as well, and people can learn about that and also be enrolled in that devotion. Father, do you want to address what David was sharing?
2: Sure. I had not heard about those, the three things the devil fears. I think the devil fears a lot of things, including those three and many more, such as holy water and the crucifix. So that's just to add to what he said. And the story of, yeah, not being able to verify and not having been there, you can certainly say a blessing. But when he's, as he said, well, what theologically correct about not baptizing a dead person? By theologically correct, we mean correct. No, we don't. Sacraments are only for the living. Now, if I arrived, and as I do occasionally with anointing of the sick, and the person has just been pronounced dead, we are to still give them anointing of the sick because we don't know, you know, not hours later, but a few minutes later, half hour later. Sure, go ahead. We don't know when the soul leaves the body. And so I would do the same thing with the baptism of a child who had just died and I arrived just after they pronounced. Oh, I would still baptize a child. Not thinking I'm baptizing a dead person, but I might be baptizing a living person. Mm-hmm. And then I would make a distinction with a blessing. You can certainly go ahead with a blessing at any point, you know.
1: So you know, would
2: blessing
1: you, would
2: a body
1: you,
2: and things.
1: Yeah. Would you agree, though, with, I mean, I think we could all agree on this one, that God can do whatever God wants to do. And if he wanted to bring that mother and child, you know, back to this life, he can. And so my question would then be, did that priest, did he overstep? Did he just maybe he wasn't sure they were completely gone and he still went through with the sacrament, you know, of baptism? What do you say to that? Like, you know, I will tell you, the older I get, Father Driscoll, I can meet one priest that does things one way and another priest the same day does things another way. So what's the deal?
2: there's some leeway. That is sometimes a judgment call, and that's a good example of one. Is this person dead? Well, you know, even medically, they pronounce the person dead, but it could have happened 2 minutes before. Mm-hmm. You know, mm-hmm. So if that's true of them using their medical knowledge, it's certainly true using our, you know, non-medical, but knowledge. I was told by an old priest in the seminary, he taught us, he said, this is sad, but he said, touch the person's body. He said, before we had all these medical instruments and that, we'd touch the person's body. If they felt cold, their soul was gone. If they weren't quite yet, go ahead and do the sacrament of anointing of the sick. The same would apply to a baptism of a child. So mm-hmm. I'm guessing that priest wasn't sure if the child, you know, how long have they been dead? Well, if I don't right. know, and they, okay, well, I'm certainly going to, I would absolutely baptize if I wasn't certain.
1: You know. Okay, you would. Okay.
2: Yeah, absolutely, yeah. And same with anointing of the sick. The instruction for the priest is, I believe it says, serious illness or injury. Well, that varies. If I get the flu, I don't want anointing of the sick. Mm-hmm. My mom is 91. If she gets the flu, I want to anoint her. That mm-hmm. can be, you know, very serious for an older person. So you see how there's some judgment call.
1: You know, this may be out of left field, Father, but I was just curious about this. You know, they say that you can give blessings, you know, blessings through the internet, online, you know, online. And I've even heard that you can give a blessing through the telephone. Why didn't we do that during COVID? I don't understand why we didn't have that extension. We were cut off from having access. So many of us were cut off from our church and being able to be blessed if we were in a hospital setting or that nature. Why didn't they do it through the phone? I never could understand that one. I read about that you can give blessings. You know, obviously there's priests that are giving blessings online all the time.
2: Oh,
1: do you have any,
2: boy, I don't know.
1: Any comments on that?
2: Well, there were a lot of masses online, including me. I remember, of course, I had to have a niece tell me how to set up Facebook. I don't know what I did to somehow get the mass from my church streaming. My niece helped me with that. So we were doing things somewhat like that.
1: But
2: that was a hysterical.

0: to at least try it just in case, unless the body's real cold, because like you said, you never know. And but I'd like to ask one more question, or give you one more story, and this is a little controversial. But you know how some priests say we're all disciples, and they don't want to talk about apostles. You know, they don't want the authority. They just want to forget about the apostles and just say they were all disciples, like we're all disciples, which is kind of mumbo jumbo bull. But basically, you know, when I was at my brother's father-in-law's room, I got there in time to pray the Divine Mercy Chaplet, and according to Our Lady, according to Saint Faustina, you pray that prayer at that person's deathbed. You know, even if they're a hardened sinner and don't have any faith, that will save them, because I think it's bringing getting the gift of faith back out of the hands of God the Father and giving them the gift of faith, because no one else saw this, but I saw it, and it was like the guy's heart was just beaten out of his blue shirt, and we had two priests there, because I wasn't sure if the other one was going to show up, so I told my brother to call up a priest that he knew, and they both showed up at the same time, and this is separate from the Chaplet of Mercy, but the one priest said to the other priest, oh, where is the apostolic prayer? I didn't even know it. So this one priest doesn't even say the apostolic prayer when he gives people last rites and viaticum. And you know, you're 60, 70, 80 years old, you've been a Catholic for all those years, and you don't get the whole kit and caboodle. This guy can decide whether he's going to give you the apostolic prayer or not because he doesn't believe in the apostles. What do you think of that, Father?
1: Again, I don't want to comment, not having been there, seeing what was happening. The apostolic pardon is for indulgence at the moment of death, which a person can also get without the priest there by offering that up. I'd have to pull out the book of Anointing of the Sick and read it word for word, but that a person can offer up their suffering at the time of death and receive an indulgence as well. So, of course, it's good to have the apostolic blessing, which is an indulgence at the moment of death. All of us priests are doing that.
2: Yeah, and Father, just to back up what David said, we brought this up on a previous episode, and I agree with David in so many ways that he's talking about this situation, because I have been with priests at the bedside, and they were reluctant to do the apostolic pardon, and I just don't, the apostolic blessing, I just don't understand it.
1: I'm not sure why that would be. You wait even more. The instruction there does say at the time of death, whereas correct. The instruction for anointing says don't wait for the time of death. But again, sorry, bad saying, but again, the same old priest in the seminary, when in doubt, give it out. That's what he said. We don't want to do something completely, clearly contrary to what the instruction is for us. Like I said, giving a sacrament to a person who's been dead for some hours. No. But when in doubt, the priest, give it out. Yes. I have no idea why a priest would not want to. At the time when the person is clearly dying, right. Absolutely, the apostolic pardon. Sure.
2: And is that what you call it, apostolic pardon or blessing? Which one is it? Do you call it?
1: Oh, I'd have to look and see which one the book calls it. Okay. That says priest. I think we call it the apostolic pardon. But that's, we all know what it is. It's that for a plenary indulgence. But not integral to it. In fact, most of the time when you give anointing of the sick, you don't do that, because most of the time you're not waiting till that time of death. Very clearly, that instruction goes way back. I remember reading from Pope Pius X. He said, do not wait, telling priests should not wait until, a natural cure is despaired of. In other words, I don't wait till it takes a miracle to heal this person. Correct. Serious is the key word, when they're seriously ill or injured.
2: So, Father Driscoll, I'm pretty excited about this, and I hope David is as well, because David, we have a lot of priests that listen to the spirit world, and a lot of bishops as well. So maybe we'll start this movement where the priests won't be so resistant. I've seen it a lot, Father, in ministry. I've been in 40 years of ministry.
1: Okay, I'm sorry to hear that. I was going to say, I'm hoping that's extremely rare. I don't know what to say about that. Okay,
2: I try to get it out a lot on Take Two with Jerry and Debbie, because it's so important. I had that blessing for both my parents. It was such a relief to me, and I was so happy for them. So, David, what do you say? I think we might have started a movement today.
0: Well, I think we have, but I got one last thing I'd like to say, and that is for 69 years I've been,

0: you know, struggling with the thoughts, you know, thoughts and struggles with, you know, as the old saying goes in the scriptures, hold all thoughts captive. And if, and if you do, the devil doesn't have much chance against you. But if you don't, he's going to kick your butt till the day you die. So hold all thoughts captive. And, you know, just, you know, as this one woman said to me one time, just forgive right away. If you forgive right away, the devil's going to be, you know, running away from you like he can't be, he can't even get near you. So I wish I'd have done all that 40 years ago. I would have a lot happier life. But the Lord has still worked through me, and I just praise the Lord. But forgive right away. Don't have angry thoughts, this thought, that thought. Forgive right away. Forgive right away. It doesn't mean you have to be their buddy, but you do have to, you know, pray for them. You have to help them out if they ask. You know, you don't. You don't give your son to their daughter or their daughter to their son in marriage. You don't want to get involved with people that are violent, as it says in the Bible. You know, don't associate with the violent. But at the same time, you still evangelize them. You still talk to them. You still you still forgive them. But at the same time, hopefully you got some really holy friends that you can be hanging around with too.
1: Yeah. So, David, we say that all the time. You know, unforgiveness will land you in purgatory for a long time. So we're big believers here on Catholic Radio to forgive very quickly. Before you go, David, but and then right after this, we're going to have to let you go because we the others are waiting so patiently. Father wants to correct something about St. Faustina.
2: Well, yes, I'm not sure if I understood correctly, and we don't need to go into it too much. I can't claim to be, you know, have in my head everything that she said in her writings. But we cannot count on a person who is not in a state of grace, and only God knows that. But we don't want to think that whatever David said, was it a certain prayer or something, is then going to... We can't count on that for a person who's not conscious. They've made their decisions. Hopefully they're in a state of grace. We can't count on saying any kind of prayer or anything that's going to reverse that. So I don't think... Maybe that's not a correction of David. Maybe that's, you know, just kind of getting into clarification. Thank you. And the other thing with David is, wow, as good of... what did he say? This is as good as spiritual advice as I think I've ever heard in 3 weeks. Words. Forgive right away. Great advice.
1: Yep, I love that.
2: Great advice, David.
1: Thank you, David. We gave you extra time because you waited so long, and you were the very first to get on the line to speak with us. So thank you, David. Call us again. And Anne, you were going to be next. Anne from Three Rivers, Michigan, listening on Holy Family Radio. Anne, if you're still listening, we're holding a spot for you. Call back because you were going to be next. 877-757-9424. There's an open phone line because David's freeing that line for you right now, 877-757-9424. We're talking about sacramentals today, and we're asking Father questions, having some great conversation, learning more about our church and our faith. So Drew and Dorothy, hold on, and the others coming in strong, and we will be right back.

This is Life News Radio. I'm Jim Anderson. Former Lieutenant Governor of Virginia Winsome Sears is back, touring Virginia to campaign against a new state constitutional amendment. Sears says in the rush to allow unlimited abortion, Amendment 1 is both poorly written and deceptive. It clumsily allows infanticide by ignoring any protection for abortion survivors. The measure also cements transgender bathroom policies that make young teens vulnerable to sexual assault. South Dakota bans abortion and abortion pills. So when advertisements all over the state offered abortion pills by mail, the state acted against it. But a federal judge is now calling state bans against such ads a violation of free speech. State Attorney General Jack Lee says the U.S. Supreme Court has made it clear states have the right to protect life. An appeal is expected. This is Life News Radio. Imagine you providing one needy family a lifetime of clean water for $99. The global impact of cross-Catholic outreach lets miracles like this happen. It's no wonder Cross Catholic has the endorsement of so many noted bishops. Unlock a bright future for those in need. Visit crosscatholic.org. The murder of British pro-life leader Ann Widdecombe has a new suspect being held under charges of both murder and terrorism. Ann Widdecombe is also noted for becoming Catholic while an active politician in British Parliament. And it appears that another round of Planned Parenthood defunding is becoming more unlikely. Medicaid funding of large abortion providers resumed earlier this month, and it may take a pro-life supermajority in the U.S. Senate to reintroduce defunding. For pro-life headlines delivered to your email address daily, sign up at lifenews.com. This has been Life News Radio.

0: The Spirit World continues with Debbie Giorgiani and Father Mike Driscoll. If you have a question for the show, call 877-757-9424 or email tsw@grnonline.com.
1: Okay, we are back for the final segment of the Spirit World. This is where we're going to go. We're going to pick up the pace, and we're going to go as fast as we possibly can because phone calls are flying in, messages are coming in on YouTube, and the answer, again, is no, we cannot do another hour. We are so grateful that we have this 1 hour, but we will take your questions for the next mailbag and go through the definitions, again, of sacramentals versus sacraments and what it means for the, you know, all the different scapulars. We'll go into that in the mailbag edition. If you have a question for us, please send it in now at tsw@grnonline.com. Thanks again to all the social media streams posting their comments. We're going to go really fast, Father. You can always follow us on Facebook at the Spirit World Podcast. Okay, Father, we're going to get to Drew in Webster City, Iowa on Sirius XM 130. Hi, Drew. Welcome to the program.
2: Hello. Thanks for taking my call. So I work and I have a coworker who's kind of in a different department, and she drives a car that says protected by witchcraft and has other symbols on it and a bumper sticker that says I'm a witchy witch and stuff like that. And I carry holy water in my car. I wonder if it would be a bad idea for me to sprinkle someone else's property, especially if it's bad witchcraft energy, with holy water, or what could I do to protect, you know, my workplace with the sacramental, and what does it actually do if I do that? Thank you.
1: Okay, thank you, Drew. We're going to answer this, and this may take a little longer, and we're going to also move your question over to the mailbag and go into depth on this. But, Father, it's my understanding that holy water is one of the blessed objects, that it doesn't necessarily have to match the faith of the believers, right? So if Drew is carrying holy water, he has that holy water. If he were to put that holy water on a cursed object, or doesn't it kind of neutralize a little bit that object? Because that holy water stands as a sacramental on its own, correct?
3: Yes, it does. But I would be aware of the intention matters so much. So I can bless this place. I remember sprinkling holy water and thinking later that probably didn't do any good. A place that had whatever, was it like an antique shop or something? I thought, and then I go in and it's all kinds of weird stuff. So I walked around a bit, sprinkled some holy water, and left. Probably did no good. Well, wait a minute, it's a blessing. Yeah, but it depends on somewhat on the faith of the people there. And if they're running this shop, whatever good I'm doing, blessings are more powerful than the curses of whatever. But they have to have some intention also. So I guess, in other words, we can pray for them. Certainly mm-hmm. could sprinkle holy water, but more important than the sprinkling of the holy water would be praying for someone who's in that spot. Okay. So, you know, but when we bless a home, if someone thinks they've been having weird things there, well, we ask, at least the priest I know, well, you know, doing anything immoral here, you know, right, living together right. outside of marriage, doing any of the, you know, Ouija boards or anything, I can bless this and walk out, and you can do something like that. And if there's something bad, you can, bad spirit, you can invite it back in. So but there's that part of it.
1: Right. But it's not improper for Drew to do that, is it? I mean, he can sprinkle holy water. It's
3: of course.
1: It's not going to offend, our God.
3: Oh, no, perfectly fine. Something else he said, the energy, I don't give them credit for energy. You know what I mean? They believe in that, but we don't. It's more about if someone is looking for some spiritual help outside of God and his angels and saints, well, there's only one other place they're getting it from, Satan and the devils. Mm-hmm. So mm-hmm. it's that relationship more than an energy, you know. Mm-hmm. it's that relationship that's the problem.
1: Yeah.
3: A cursed mm-hmm. object doesn't have an energy to it. It's not going to hurt us. It's going to hurt the person who believes in it and uses it. But having said all that, yes, sprinkle holy water on it. Yeah,
1: we've recommended for a lot of people in their workplaces to have holy water in their workplaces, and we've had stories come in of really miraculous stories. It was amazing. So I'm a big believer
3: absolutely do it anyway. But my point is, don't be too afraid of, well, this person is doing this or whatever. If that stuff was that powerful, these are the opposite. This fits our conversation on sacramentals. If those things were that powerful, well, some witch or Satanist would walk down the street, curse or throw a cursed object in every yard, and we'd have to burn down the whole neighborhood to cure it or something. Or no, right. we don't give them that much credit.
1: Okay.
3: We don't want to give them that much credit. But we do want to use holy water all the time.
1: Yes, absolutely. Yes. Okay, thank you, Drew. I wish we could get back to you, but I'm trying to get to as many calls. We have full phone lines plus, so I'm going as fast as I possibly can. Okay, Dorothy is up next in Washington State. Wave Father on YouTube. Hi, Dorothy. Thanks for waiting and welcome. Go right ahead.
4: Yes, I had a situation in my life, and it's to do more with sacraments than sacramental, but you call this the spirit world, and this really is something that has been troubling me. So I had a very, I was married in the church with my husband, and we had a 25-year marriage, and he started drinking and got very heavily involved with it, and he was drinking like a fifth of whiskey a day. And he was at the point where it was going to, he could have killed someone in a car or with a car, or he could have hurt his body and physically, you know, and then, but that's beside the point. That's physical things. He could not listen to God because he was a drunk. He was a drunk. He just didn't listen to reason. So anyway, I started praying the rosary and, for a niece of mine who had cancer, and I swear the Blessed Virgin Mary came down, and all of a sudden things were shown to me. And one of the things that was said to me is, and this is going to sound bizarre for a Catholic, because I truly believe in marriage and through thick and thin. And I was told, you cannot stay here. This spirit is too big for you, or this is too big for you. And I was told this, and I was shown a lot of other things, it was amazing. But anyway, I did end up getting out of the marriage, and he became sober for 13 years. After I left everything to him. I gave him a reason to get sober. If he didn't get sober, he'd lose everything. If he got sober, he'd have all this. He'd have all of it. And he did get sober for 13 years. When I got out of the marriage, I said, I've been working for the flesh, for the world, you know, fixing a property, doing all the stuff that you do. And I said, I'm going to give my life to God, and I have devoted my life to the church and to the community. But what puzzled me throughout all of this was that I was told, this is too big for you. I was praying to God that he would help my husband, but that wasn't what was to happen. Something, it just confuses me. What would you say about that, Father?
3: Oh, I'm not sure. That was a very, listen to how terrible that situation was. Alcohol, of course, addiction, very terrible every time. So I'm glad that he did better. I'm glad that you did better. Since you mention it, I would never tell someone you need to stay in a house no matter what, including physical harm or whatever. You didn't mention that, but we didn't, you know, it would depend on circumstance. But no, a person does not need to stay in a house no matter what. You don't have to stay in a place and be, you know, physically hurt badly or killed or something like that. So that's the general a general thing I wanted to mention there. But I don't know what to think of all that, but it sounds like, well, you renewed your spiritual life and he overcame that. That's great news. Whatever was going on there spiritually, and clearly God was involved.
1: Mm-hmm. What do you say?
3: What do you think?
4: I just want to say that when he would get really, really drunk, I mean, or when he was really, there was just something in that I would see. I swear I saw his eyes turn yellow like a reptile. I swear it, and not all the time. And he said one time he was, when he was a kid in his 20s, he was involved with people that were in that kind of, you know, Satan and all that. And he felt that something happened to him at one of those that he never felt quite right afterwards.
1: So Dorothy, what you're trying to say is that he had some kind of a demonic attachment, yes, or something of that nature. Maybe God was trying to was God trying to alert you that this is bigger for this is
4: yes, that's okay. That's exactly what he was. They were saying, get out of this, because I'm such a one of those bulls that would just keep going through everything to get it done. Mm-hmm. You know, so my marriage meant that much. And they said, no, this is too big for you, and we can't deal with this with you here, because I'm such an enabler. I'm such, you know, I want to do everything good and help him, and, you know, and that's not what he needed.
1: Mm-hmm. So God, you're saying God permitted that separation for the health of both of you.
4: Right.
1: What do you say
4: for
1: to that, Father?
4: For the health of both of us. Yeah, right. That's what I'm saying. He did that, and okay. I just said, and it's
1: okay.
4: Confusing.
1: Yeah, I know. We're so sorry, Dorothy. We're going to get ready to close the show. Quick comments, Father.
3: Debbie, thank you for saying that. The separation, just because she moved out does not mean the marriage ended. So good for her. If we assume correctly, the marriage was still a marriage, but she had to get out of that house.
1: Mm. And God will provide, as we are praying and we are staying in a state of grace, Father, getting that clarity for situations in our own spiritual life. I have always seen that in my life, that when I'm in that clear, you know, relationship with God, God provides abundantly. Wouldn't you say, Father?
3: Yes. And keeping in mind, there will be the crosses.
1: Right.
3: It's not always going to be providing what we want as we want it, but He is providing. Always.
1: Okay, so you guys just filled the phone lines and left a ton of comments. Anne's questions about the St. Christopher Medal, Joan about people being away from the church. We had Amy as well. We had a nephew not wanting to be baptized. We're gonna ask our show team, our wonderful show team, Carol and Lori, to please pick up those comments. We'll put them in the mailbag. Next Saturday, get ready, folks. We have Father Cedric Pazania with us. He's going to talk about his two near-death experiences, and he's going to take phone calls. That's next Saturday for the Spirit World. Father, could you give us a quick blessing, please?
3: Benedictio de omnipotentis, Patris et Filii et Spiritus Sancti, descendat super vos et maniat semper. Amen.
1: Oh, this has been a wonderful show. We got a lot of material to work with, but guys. This is it. Okay, for Father Mike Driscoll and me, have a beautiful and blessed week. We'll see you real soon.
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5: I just want to say thank you, Monsignor. I want to say thank you, Bailey. Anytime that I hear you guys on the radio in different shows, I'm like rooting for you guys. I just want to say thank you and the entire Guadalupe Radio for everything they do. So, yes, thank you.
3: Amen. Thank you.
6: Wonderful. Thank you so much, Matthew. That truly means a lot to us to have you in our Quest family, truly. So thank you for those kind words today. And we hope to hear from you again.
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8: This is Franciscan Media's Saint of the Day for July 25th. Today we celebrate St. James the Apostle. Today's saint and his brother John were called by Jesus as they worked in their father's fishing boat on the Sea of Galilee. James the Greater, as he is sometimes called, was among Jesus' closest friends. With his brother and Peter, James was privileged to witness the transfiguration, the raising to life of the daughter of Jairus, and the agony in Gethsemane. The Gospels tell us something of the temperament of these brothers. In one incident, Both James and John, or their mother, depending on which gospel you're reading, asked if they could have the seats of honor in the kingdom. Jesus assured them that such an honor was not his to give, but belonged to his heavenly Father. Another time, when a Samaritan village did not give Jesus a grand welcome, James and John were ready to call down fire from heaven to destroy it. Jesus' nickname for them, Sons of Thunder, hints at their great zeal, if not their lively tempers. Apparently the first of the apostles to be martyred, James' death is recorded in Acts of the Apostles. There's more about the saints along with inspiration and Catholic resources at our website, saintoftheday.org. From Franciscan Media, this has been Saint of the Day.
9: Well, as a teenager, I didn't really see how relevant religion was in my life. In my early 20s, I began to look at other faiths. Well, I understand as a Catholic that the things that I was given at a very early age, those things never ended. They're still with me. That's what drew me back. Because the Catholic Church is worldwide, there are so many different types of people that come to the Church, and it's a place where I feel accepted for who I am. I'm where God wants me to be, and I feel like my life can be used for what He wants now. And when I came back, I said, Lord, You were waiting for me the whole time with Your arms open wide, and I have come home.
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0: Welcome to Women Made New. I'm your host, Crystalina Ever. Thank you for joining me and tuning in. Today, I have four beautiful women that I met and that headed up this conference that I did in Denver called Lorado. And I went to Joan of Arc Catholic Church and they put on a talk there. And I thought, well, since I have these amazing, wonderful, strong women of God, I just wanted to know how they got where they are at, because we all know their struggles. We all know there are tough times in all of our lives, but how do you get from point A to B, right? And having that deep love for Jesus and serving him, knowing him, loving him, and executing his will in your life. And those are the questions I wanted to just sit down and ask these different moms. So without further ado, we are going to get right into it. To Women Made New. I'm your host, Crystalina Ever. Thank you for joining me and tuning in. Today, everyone, I am in Denver, Colorado, Arvada exactly, and I am at Joan of Arc Parish, and I just finished giving a Women Made New presentation. And while I was praying before I came out to this event, I thought it would be a lot of fun to interview the women that host me. And I just wanted to ask them a couple questions and just know how they started this, why they started this, what led them to do this, and how they kind of followed through and how they knew it was God's will. And I think these are things women in general ask, and especially moms ask, with all of our busy lives and the busyness that we get involved with. And how do we know it's God's will, or just our busyness doing good things? And we think it's God's will, or we kind of force God's will into our will, you know? And there's just a lot to talk about here. So without further ado, I am here with these ladies, and I am going to let them introduce themselves. So here we have
1: Alicia Brueggemann. I've got two children. I have a 12-year-old girl and a 9-year-old boy.
2: Rachel Jackson. I have five girls, 15 yesterday, 10-year-old, 8-year-old, 4-year-old, and a 2-year-old.
3: And I'm Rachel Capra. I also have five children, but I have a boy right in the middle. So I have two older girls. They're 17 and... No, they're not. They're 18 and they're 16. Sorry.
4: Join that club.
3: Just kidding.
4: I do that all the time. You're in good company. No problem.
3: Yes. My son is 14. Yeah. That is right. And then I have two younger girls who are 12 and 9.
5: And my name is Amy Mintz. I have four daughters, ages 11, 8, 5, and 1.
0: Yay. And you know what? Let's just full disclosure here. When I call to get doctor's appointments for my kids, the pediatrician, the front office is like, okay, what's your child's birthday? And I literally half the time, like, yes. I don't know. Yes. Because I have 8 birthdays to keep track of. And it looks so bad, like I stole my children or something, and I don't know their birthday. So you know what? We forget them all the time, especially moms like me who have multiple, I'm a grand mal tip. So we have multiple children. So no problem. So, ladies, we just finished this unbelievable, wonderful event here at Joan of Arc, and it was packed. You had to add more tables, more chairs, and I think you were shocked at how many women showed up at this event, and it was really blessed by God. It was beautiful, and everything went really well. And the thing is, when I'm speaking and everyone out there that has watched me, I'm watching you. Everyone's looking at me. All eyes are on me when I'm up there giving my talk, but my eyes are on you, and it is amazing what I see. And as I'm talking at different points, I could tell different women were started to cry, or certain things hit this woman, or some are nodding their head like, yes, ma'am, let's go. You know, like, it's really beautiful, this transformation in women that I'm seeing happen right in front of me. And you can just tell the different parts that's touching the different hearts and minds of these women in the audience. And you really never know what God's going to do with that woman. You know, that young man that stood up and spoke when it changed my life, I don't even think he knows what he did for me. And look at the ripple in effect in my life, you know? So these women today, who knows their ripple effect here? It's really beautiful. So starting with you, I want you to tell me, because you're kind of the head and you kind of contacted me in the beginning, and there's four of you, so just state your name when you answer your question, because I'm going to be honest, I don't remember. I'm really bad with names. I know everyone at home, it's so bad.
2: So Rachel Jackson.
0: Rachel is the one that contacted me and was texting me, and she was just wonderful. And there were several of these women that were in contact with me, but I think because when it got closer, there were things you needed from me that you were texting me more. So that's why I remembered. But with that being said, what led you personally to want to be a part of something like this? Because there are women at home who know deep in their heart and hear those little whispers from God, I should be doing this, but I don't think I can, or I'm embarrassed, or I don't have the resources, or yada, yada, yada, excuse, excuse. What made you want to get involved in something like this? And how long have you been involved in this women's group that you put on here?
2: So I started 13 years ago when my oldest daughter was 2 years old. I was actually working outside of the house. And so there wasn't any mother's group that was for women who were working. So I was a new mom working outside of the house. I wanted that connection with other mothers. I wanted the faith aspect. So when we had a priest that had just recently joined our parish, I contacted him and said, hey, I would love to start a mom's group. And he was so supportive and so kind and so willing to help out. And he's like, yes, I agree. We do need a mom's group here. And we do. And I will help you with whatever you need. And so for the first year of our mom's group, he was there every meeting.
0: Wow.
2: Yes. Yeah. It was amazing.
4: He needs a shout out.
2: Oh, it's Father Peter.
0: Yes. Thank you, Father Peter.
2: Yes. We love him so much. And so he was just so supportive, and his devotion to Mary is just amazing. And he brought us closer, I think, as a group. I'm getting chills just because he brought me to, you know, pray the rosary more often and to just be closer to Mary as a mother. Like, that was something that I always didn't really have. Like, we would pray the rosary maybe like for funerals, but really not, you know,
0: daily. He was like
2: daily.
0: A real pastor in every sense of
2: the
0: word.
2: Was
0: you know?
2: So yeah, great.
0: That's awesome.
2: And then, you know, these two ladies next to me were Rachel Capra and Alicia Bergman were there from the beginning. And we just grew and grew and grew our group and just grew our friendship. And, you know, watched our ups and our downs of motherhood and just watched our children grow. And it's just been so amazing. And I'm just so thankful and just so blessed to have such a great community of mothers and to be at St. Joan of Arc now. We moved our group, six years ago, I think. Father Nathan, big shout out to Father Nathan as well. He has been so supportive too. He, like, anything that we ask, he's willing to help us with whatever we want. Just asking you to come out here was amazing because I was like, by the way, she's going to be this much money and I have to fly her out here. So it was just, our budget, by the way, just got kind of like, you know, just we kind of, exceeded our budget, but it was just, but he knows that he wants to support the moms as well. And this, and he knows how important it is to have this community. And so I just really thank him as well, because it's just been such a blessing.
0: And what you put on here today and how many women showed up, it was beautiful.
2: Yes.
0: It was beautiful. Yes. Wow. It was, it was really remarkable. Even at Mass this morning when we went, all the women that showed up there, it was pretty awesome. So
4: I think that's the key phrase. Showed up. I feel like ever since we started,
0: we showed up for each other,
4: just because Jesus is in the center of it. And so we've been showing up for each other for so long that I know other people, you know, more secular culture, they don't have that. They don't have that. It's missing, and it's so huge.
6: Yes.
3: For our families. Everyone wants that connection and feeling like someone understands them and has their back and supports them. And it's just been a beautiful thing. Praise for them. Yes. Or just jumps in. The Holy Spirit, he's just amazing how he works through all of you. And, you know, you're having a day and all of a sudden a text will pop up. And I'm like, how'd they even know I needed that message? Like, they didn't, obviously, but they listened to the whisper. And
0: the
3: we're
0: Holy
3: there.
0: Spirit, yeah.
3: And all women want it. I mean, think of our group. We started as this little core kind of flailing, like, what do we do? We just know we want to be together. And then,
0: so when you started that, what brought you all to start that? Like, what, when you're in that group and you know you want to do something, what direction or how did the Holy Spirit kind of just lead you to that? Because some women are in that same exact raw place right now. And I want to encourage them not to be afraid and then just keep moving forward. And if God has brought you other women to help you in this, mm-hmm. that there may be something there, and not to shy away or back down, mm-hmm. but maybe embrace what God's calling you to. And obviously, if he doesn't want something, he's going to stop it, mm-hmm. you know, and maybe he's just testing that obedience in you, you know, and he's done that in my life sometimes. But if it bears fruit, there's something mm-hmm. there, right? Mm-hmm. And over time, things have grown for you, and it's gotten bigger, and it has expanded, and it's become this now that it's bore fruit, and you can see the fruit, mm-hmm. right? It's beautiful. So how did you get from point A to point B?
2: I think it was just getting the right people to be involved, you know, the right people that want to help out and want to participate. And know that we all have different crosses that we bear too. Like, that is exactly what we needed to help each other out, because everyone has their own cross. Everyone needs some sort of healing, and to help each other out and to have that support is amazing. And I know for me personally, I have a lot of crosses and healing that I still need to work with, and just to have their support has been so helpful. So
5: I think what's so beautiful about a mom's group as well is the community. So I started the mom's group at a neighboring church, and after COVID, because COVID happened, and I was crushed by COVID because I'm this extrovert who constantly needs to be places and be with people to get my energy. And I was just crushed by it. And then when we started back at school, we had like a home mom's group because we couldn't do anything formal that year, but it thrived and it flourished, and people craved each other. And one thing that I noticed about our moms groups are when someone needs something, mm-hmm. we're there in a heartbeat. There is a mom here this summer who got a phone call. I ran into her like registration day at school, and I was like, "Are you okay?" She's crying. She's like, "I'm getting my sister's baby. I have to go down to Colorado Springs and pick up my sister's baby, and I have nothing. I don't even have a crib. I have nothing." I sent out a mom's group email, and that day she was set for like a year. Aww. With diapers, meal trains, cribs, high chairs, everything, just from the one mom's group. When I had my last baby, I don't think I cooked a meal for 2 months because moms brought me food every day. It was wonderful. So the community and the way we lift each other up is incredible.
0: Right, and not to be afraid to start that. If God has put that mm-hmm. on your heart, and that's why I wanted to do this show, just mm-hmm. don't kind of back down or shy away from those small promptings of the Holy Spirit. And that's where we kind of have to be careful, though, ladies, of how do we know and how do we discern those whispers? You know, is this of God, or is this of the evil one? Or is this maybe me just busying myself because I don't want to really deal with my problems at home, and I'm just doing good works outside of the home, so I feel better about what's going on in the home, you know? Like, we really have to decipher. So how did you all decipher? We can start with you, Alicia.
1: Well, I know that we prayed a lot about what we wanted to do. And we started with some Catholic book studies. Mm-hmm. And that was really helpful because it guided us, and it was ones that were reputable and that we had heard good things about. And I'm forgetting some of the names of the authors, but those, like Hendy was one.
2: Mm-hmm. Lisa Hendy. Yeah. She's CatholicMom.com.
0: Okay.
2: She's the one that kind of helped me and lead me through starting this moms group. So that was really helpful for her.
0: Oh, there wasn't
2: very much out there that, like, when we first started, there wasn't very much.
1: Yes.
2: But I feel like now there's so much information to just help, but just also connecting with your pastor, like your priest, and just at church, because that's what I did with both times. And it just was so helpful to know that they're there to support you as well.
1: Mm-hmm. Yeah. So. Yeah. And we did a video series, and we did find, you know, I know at one point I had suggested something that we started watching, and it was Catholic, but it wasn't really addressing the moms. Mm. And so we found that that wasn't as helpful. And so we redirected, you know, mm-hmm. so to be open to that, I feel like the Holy Spirit right. was just kind of saying, let's try a different route.
0: Avenue.
5: My change directions.
1: And we were able to pivot mm-hmm. and do that.
5: Mm-hmm. Well, and I think the first thing that we need to do to hear what the Lord is calling us to is to know him first. Mm-hmm. If we don't have a personal relationship with Jesus, how can we know his voice?
1: Mm-hmm.
5: So to know him, to pray, and to have relationship with him is critical to knowing what he would like us to go on mission for.
0: That makes a lot of sense. Again, if you just tuned in, you are listening to Women Made New on EWTN Radio, and I am talking with these four beautiful women who just put on this amazing conference here. I am in Denver, Colorado at Joan of Arc Church in Arvada specifically, and I did a talk, my Women Made New talk, and there was a huge group of women here that they brought together. And it was beautiful to see what the promptings of the Holy Spirit on these, all of these beautiful women and on their heart, and they listened to it and they brought me out here and just what they did today. And it was wonderful. And I saw these women just out there as I'm talking, even just little transformations. And some of them were crying and some of them were just like, you know, God was working on their heart. And others were just in the back like, yes, yes, that's right. Yes. And there's a grandma in the way back at one point. Did you see that? She put her hand up. She's like, yes. And I'm like, I almost, in the middle of my talk, I almost said, do you have a question? She was just like, no, it wasn't that. She was just like, yes.
4: She was just encouraging you on.
0: Encouraging. And so she was my little cheerleader back there, but it was just awesome. It was awesome to see. And just some of these women, that light come alive inside of them, that you can just see it happen as they were sitting there all the way to the end of the talk was beautiful. Because like I said, you all see me, but I see all of you and what God is doing. And sometimes it's just, it's magnificent. In high schools, it's a little different. You're talking about certain things. It's just like, okay, you're thinking, okay, get the one time, no joke, everybody. Full disclosure here. I'm up on stage, Jason and I. And as I'm going through my dumping list, this girl literally gets her hand from her boyfriend that had it around her shoulders, gets his finger and takes it off some like dirty slug and gets it off and puts it in his lap. And she just leaned away from him and shook her head. And I was like, that just happened.
4: No.
0: It was
4: way.
0: Insane. Like right in front of me, I was like, wow. And I just tried not to look and pay attention and look over them. But wow, it was amazing. So there's a lot of transformation. Well, I'm talking, or Jason and I are talking together, that God is working on these people in the audience. And it's quite amazing to see, right?
4: Yes.
0: It's quite amazing to see.
4: Yes.
0: So tell me a little bit about your own, each individual walk with Jesus, and how did you get to know him? Because a lot of people are even uncomfortable saying that, you know, or even saying, well, I have a personal relationship with Jesus, because that seems like a Protestant saying, but it's not. That is my Jesus. I am Catholic and I saw him this morning at Mass and I do have a personal relationship with him. But what did that look like for each of you, starting with you?
5: So my name's Amy and I'm cradle Catholic, went to church every Sunday growing up, had my own struggles in high school and college, as most people do. It was my motherhood that was, I would call my conversion. And after I had my oldest daughter, I started going to adoration. I stayed home. I'm a nurse and a fertility care practitioner. And so I started staying home with her. I started going to adoration and daily mass, and just slowly the Lord transformed me. Very slowly. He didn't do anything because he knows I can't handle it. anything wild. It was just a slow progression of deepening our relationship with each other, praying the rosary every day and just talking to him, learning how to pray, learning how to not only talk to him, but let him talk back and listen. It's just kind of zip my lips. I talk all the time. So he has to get over me, my voice. He's loud enough, thankfully, sometimes.
0: That's the truth. I understand that. It took me a while to understand. I didn't always need to be talking in adoration.
5: Yeah.
0: I didn't always need to be praying. I think it was a nervousness, too, of not knowing what to do. So I just kept doing, right? Mm-hmm. And until, because it was hard for me to be silent. I mean, it was hard for me to go to bed at night in the silence to be by myself, but then to be in front of God, you know, and be quiet, that was a whole different world, ladies. That was an intimidating world. But if you can go in there and find that silence with Jesus, and he really does speak to you, and people think, well, he's not going to really talk to me. Yes. Yes, he will really talk to you in his own way. Right. And not everybody will be the same. And maybe it's through scripture, or maybe it's through the rosary and meditation, or maybe you'll hear that small, still voice in your heart. It's different for everyone, but you're not excluded, no matter who you are. What about you?
3: Well, I was baptized Catholic at birth, and then my parents left the Catholic Church, and I was raised Protestant. Bible. I mean, I read the Bible. I was in Bible quiz. We did all the, you know, Sunday morning, Sunday evening, Wednesday evening, youth group, all the things, Bible summer camp. I always have loved Jesus my whole life. And then I met my husband in college and converted to Catholicism. Honestly, 100% honesty, solely for my husband, because he was not going to leave his faith. And I wanted us to be united. And I did want to receive communion at my wedding. So I converted. And it, to be honest, I really struggled with Mary, with the saints, with the Eucharist. I was going through the motions a lot, not fully knowing or believing. So it was a slow process for me, too, after I joined the church. And I really feel like when Father Peter came into my life, I just wanted what he, his example of his love for Mary, his love for the Eucharist, his respect, his reverence. I wanted it so bad. And I wanted to know what it was. What was I missing? And I was going through the motions, but I wasn't feeling. I mean, I loved Jesus, but I just didn't fully know. And it's still a journey, but I feel like the mom's group and Father Peter, it just started me down this path. Like my eyes, the blinders were off. And I'm like, whoa, wait a minute. This is the Catholic faith? This is amazing. Like, how?
6: Catholic all the way.
3: I've been like, now I'm for real.
6: Now I'm just real life. My little voice is real life.
3: Yes, but it's truly a journey. And it's still a journey because I feel like it's just this bottomless, amazing pool of just beauty and depth to our faith that you can't go deep enough. There's always more to know and more to learn and more to love. And I feel like a open wound. I go into adoration and I'm just like, you're here. I can't believe you're here. And I'm here and I get it now. Like I understand. I don't, it's really been beautiful. I feel like there's a sense of awe and wonder, especially recently. And, people like you coming to speak to us, it just puts me on fire. Like, yes.
4: Yes.
3: He is so good.
6: There's something to be said about something that you said there that you actually see, right? Mm-hmm. But there was this time in my life where it's like the scales almost came off my eyes.
3: Mm-hmm.
6: And I was able to see the fullness of the Catholic Church to my extent and ability and where I'm at in my spirituality,
3: right,
6: of course. But there's something about these worldly scales that keep you from seeing the truth of the church, right?
3: Yes.
6: And your sin and in your just pride and everything I was going through. But there was this moment where I really embraced it. And I'm like, no, I am Catholic.
3: Yes.
6: It's like, there are these moments, and I don't know if either or all of you have experienced that, but these scales come off and you're able to see Jesus in that Eucharist. You're able to believe, you're able to embrace Mary. You're able to like, oh, I really do have a heavenly mother that watches over me.
3: Yes.
6: She is no joke. Like she is a commander of the heavenly angels. Like,
3: yes.
6: I love it. It's the best, but
3: it's
6: we really
3: amazing.
6: Have a family, a whole different family, and especially people that don't have a family. Especially people that maybe didn't grow up with a father or a mother or having just a family in general. Like you have a heavenly family praying for you and cheering you on that's there for you. And it takes a bit. It does take a bit to kind of embrace and kind of get there and wrap your head and your mind and your spirit around it. But it's there, right? And it's beautiful. Okay, we are going to take a quick break with our friends over at EWTN, but we will be back. So stay tuned.
7: Mother Angelica, answering the call.
8: We have another call. Hello?
9: Yeah, hi. This is Sherry, Mother Angelica. You're just beautiful.
8: Thank you.
9: First of all, I was born and raised totally Catholic.
8: Uh-huh.
9: 2 years ago, I went through and committed myself totally to the Lord.
8: Good.
9: Born-again Christian.
8: Mm-hmm.
9: My question is, when I was raised totally as Catholic, when I go through the Bible and I read, and it does say you must be born again.
8: Yes.
9: It just doesn't make sense to me. When I was raised Catholic, they didn't really bring it up that much as far as why you should be born again and so forth.
8: I think it is our fault that we don't understand, that we don't explain to our people what it means to be born again. You were born again at baptism. Here's this little baby. It's just a human being with a soul and crying and yelling and screaming, doesn't know beats. Only thing it expresses is hunger. But that little baby, after baptism, has within it the very God who created it. Father, Son, and Holy Ghost. That's born again. The apostles were born again. What does that mean? It means a metanoia, a total change. You cannot read the lives of the saints and not know that St. Augustine, believe me, was born again. We call it conversion. They call it born again. If you're talking about feelings, well, we got saints that went crawled up and raised up into the sky and into trees and into ceilings. And we raised the dead and we healed the sick and exorcised demons. Read the lives of the saints. And believe me, you see some born again people. Mary of Egypt was a prostitute at 12. Went into the desert. She got so holy, people came in droves just to ask her prayers. You call it born again. We call it conversion by the power of Jesus.
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13: Good to be with you. And I want to say, wow, because I know there are many of us these days that are having these same issues with family and friends.
14: 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Just made me feel blessed and happy every day.
15: I am a cradle Catholic. 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God bless you.
0: To Women Made New. I'm your host, Crystalina Ever. Thank you for joining me and tuning in. Today, I am here with these four beautiful ladies that put on this amazing conference. For those of you that just tuned in, I am in Arvada, Colorado, and I came out here to give my presentation, Women Made New. And it was absolutely quite remarkable how many women showed up for the talk. And they were even frantically just putting more tables and more chairs and more because women came, and it was really beautiful, the response. And I wanted to interview these four ladies because it's not easy to put something like this on, and it can be scary and hard at times. And not that I want you to go home and put a Women Made New conference on. No, I want you to go home, and I want women who are at home listening or driving, and just know that God has put something on your heart and that you have everything you need to start whatever it is God is asking you to do. And maybe it's scary, maybe it's overwhelming, maybe you feel like you don't have the resources, the time, or the knowledge. But if God is putting something on your heart right now, there is a reason, a purpose, and a plan, and apparently you are the one to execute it. And it's not to be taken lightly, ladies. And it's important, and it matters. And you never know whose life and heart you can touch by just saying yes. And that's what every single one of these women have done. I have four beautiful women here, and they all said yes. And this is what transpired and evolved, and we are here talking about it. And when we left for our break, we were just kind of going to each individual woman talking about their faith walk and how they really embraced that and where they kind of came from and where they are now. So we'll go to Alicia now.
16: Okay. Well, I was raised Catholic, but I didn't receive a strong catechesis, or the program that I was in was very loosely organized. And so I don't remember ever really praying the rosary, but I did have faithful parents, a faithful family. But then I went off course, much like Crystalina. I was the wild child. I Yeah, I made a lot of mistakes and I was really far from Jesus. But in her talk today, she mentioned that you still have your conscience and it still talks to you even when you're in the depths of the darkness. And that is true. That was true for me. I still had that voice. I chose to ignore it and not be obedient many times, but it was definitely there. As I grew older, I started realizing how much more important my faith was to me. And it started playing a role in my relationships. When I was dating people who weren't, you know, believers, it was becoming more of an issue to me. So I guess I was growing in my faith, but didn't realize that that was what was happening. I was going to the church on a regular basis. But to this day, I would say I still need a lot of healing from my past. And I'm going to take your advice, Crystallina, and go to adoration right after this and ask for that transformation and just not be afraid to ask Jesus to just help me with that and maybe even seek some additional counseling. I will say that my faith journey grew tremendously with my husband and I when we struggled with infertility. And there are so many options in the world today about what you can do. Mm-hmm. And we took some steps in the medical world and we were so conflicted about what God wanted us to do. And so deep in my gut, I felt like we were not being called to some of those options. And we had to go through this struggle and this complete surrender as a couple to arrive at adoption. And God has blessed us ever since. Like I would never change a thing about it now. We both feel so incredibly blessed. And just, you know,

0: right? For all that's to come. So
1: that's right. That's right. And what about you, Rachel?
0: So I was also a cradle Catholic. My mom was our spiritual rock. My dad, not so much, not all. So in when I was in eighth grade, he went to prison for 10 years. It shattered our family. Like, he shattered our family. Lots of brokenness. But it was my faith. I remember, like, crying in a corner saying, God, why? Why? But I heard a voice. I heard a voice saying, it'll be okay.
1: Wow.
0: So that really, really, like, helped me, because I knew God was real, and that without my faith, I don't know if I would be here, you know what I mean? So it was the aspect of, like, my faith that made it stronger. And I just had some really, really great friends in high school that helped me through this as well. I got married really early at 20, but we did it. We talked to a priest. My husband was not Catholic at the time, but we were still able to get married in the church. And we did the Engaged Encounter retreat. So we really knew that the Catholic faith is what we wanted our family to be raised in, you know, to be Catholics as well. And then a few years later, my husband and I did the RCIA program together, which also grew our faith even stronger. And then a year later, we had our first baby. And then 2 years later, that's when I started the Moms Group. So I really honestly feel like, yeah, without the Catholic faith, I don't think I would be here, you know, just helping. And then I grew stronger, you know, after I had our first daughter with Mary as well, like, just having Mary by my side. But so that's what I mean when I had struggles and crosses throughout my life. There was a lot of crosses that I had to bear. And I'm so thankful that there's so many support here, you know, my friends and family. And that was my journey.
1: You know, it's interesting because I talk about in my talk, what do you do when the ground falls beneath you, right? What is that net that is catching you? Is it Netflix? Is it, like, social media? Is it binging? Is it clothes? Is it shopping? Is it God? You know, everybody at some point in their life, the ground will fall beneath you. I don't care who you are. We are all sinners. And we're all dealing with real life here, right? And at some point it happens, but what is going to catch you? And all of you know the answer in your heart to that. And mine back in the day was alcohol and drugs and sleeping around and finding love in the wrong places and going to clubs and blacking out or whatever it is. That is not a net. That is like a almost a net that catches you and drags you to hell, let's be honest, you know. But what is it when the ground falls beneath you? And it's got to be Jesus. If Jesus is your foundation, you've got this. You can handle any demon coming at you in this world, right? But without Jesus, you've got nothing. You can't fight against that. And the spirit of the world right now is something vicious coming after us, coming after our families, coming after our kids, coming after our marriage, coming after our ministry. I mean, it's infecting everything and everyone. You can't go anywhere in the world to hide from any of the nonsense right now. It seems like it's this full-blown assault, let's go wartime kind of thing happening in the church. And it's like, you want to be on the right side of that, right? And I was at this massive conference. And afterwards, because they had this huge monstrance, they were carrying Jesus around during adoration to everybody, like up and down the aisles. And it was magnificent. And it's like all these just college students and teens just like grasping just to get as close as they could to Jesus kneeling down there. And you could see on the big Megatron or whatever, Jumbotron, them just like leaning in when he would pass by. Like, they just wanted to just be right there. And I'm just thinking to myself, oh my gosh. First of all, I know him. Like, I'm close with him. It was like, yeah, it was awesome. But I asked the priest afterwards, right? Like, it was just beautiful seeing all these teens and just how they just want Jesus, right? And they were open to him. But afterwards, because Jesus had an entourage, ladies, there were like so many priests. They had the monstrance was so big. They needed priests at every different station to carry it because it was so big. Like, not one priest could carry it throughout this arena. And I went and I asked the priest, I said, you were one of the priests that carried Jesus. I said, was he heavy? And

0: goes, oh my goodness, young lady, you were so big and heavy. But it was the most magnificent time that I had. And he goes, you know, my brother priest was actually thinking of leaving the priesthood. And he was one of the priests that carried Jesus for that short amount of time. And after he was done carrying him, he said he started crying and saying, how could I be on the other side of this? How could I leave this? And it saved his priesthood, being like right there, face to face with the Savior in Jesus and carrying the Eucharist. It transformed him in that evil and that decision. And if you are struggling at home and you're having a hard time and you don't know what to do or which way to go or the ground has fallen beneath you, go to Jesus in the Eucharist. I know it may not seem like he can do anything. What is that little piece of bread? And what kind of power does that even have over my life? Just go and see. Just go and sit before him. And you never know what God can do. But you never know unless you go and you actually show up to your own fight. Everyone, you've got to show up to your own fight. It's time. The time is now. It is Saturday. I say this every show that I've ever broadcasted. It is Saturday, everybody. And what does Saturday mean? Especially here on Women Made New, you go to confession. Saturdays mean confession. And there is nothing more important than being right with God. Nothing more important on earth right now in this moment than being right with God. And this afternoon, most churches around the United States will be open for you to go to confession. So to go, don't be afraid. Don't hold on to that sin and go to bed tonight being at peace and waking up anew with God and showing up at Mass peaceful and not having this weight on you. But go if you can. And if you don't know where there is an adoration chapel, or if you don't know where there's a confession that you can go to near you, you can go to womenmadenew.com and go down to the little box that says faith, and you can type in your zip code and find the closest mass, adoration chapel, and confession near you, because we are not about excuses at Women Made New. We are all about equipping women and women helping women. So with that being said, ladies, as we come to a close, I would like each of you, as I go around to you, what is like that one piece of advice that you can give women at home, if it's a mom struggling, if it's someone struggling in their faith, or if it's someone that you can just think of yourself back in the day, or whatever advice that you want to put out there. I'm going to go to each one of you, and what advice do you have for women listening right now, or priests or men or whatever it is, but what advice do you have?
1: Just talking about what we're talking about, I'm just reminded that Satan is a sniper, and he knows your weakness. He knows where the weakness in your armor is. So you need to know yourself. You need to know what your weaknesses are, and you need to know how he manipulates them. So Ephesians 6? Put on the armor of God. It's in Ephesians. Look it up, armor of God. You need to put on that armor because you have to be protected from his arrows, because he aims to kill, and he will kill if you let him get through.
0: Yes, hoorah! I love that. That was awesome. Don't be intimidated.
2: That's going to be amazing.
3: That is
0: so
3: amazing.
0: Next, what would you have to say?
3: Well, I was given advice recently by a priest that I said, I'm going to adoration. I'm doing these things, and I don't feel like it's doing anything. You know, so you just feel like, oh, I can just go to the grocery store, get more laundry done, and I'll just skip adoration. And he said, it's like you're in the presence of the sun. You don't feel it. You don't even have to do anything. But you stand outside long enough, and it will affect your skin. Things are going to happen. So he said, just go, and things will happen without you doing anything. It's not about you. Basically, we have to put ourselves aside and be with Jesus. Make the time, make the effort, even when you don't want to, or you can think of 100 reasons not to, do it anyway, because there will be great rewards. And you may not see them right away or ever, but just be assured that it's there. So
4: I'd say also seek support from your community. Just having that support is so helpful, and to lift each other up. I know you had mentioned also, like, we're not competing with each other. We should lift each other up. And so I think that is important. Just to seek Mary, and like you said, St. Joseph. I know I seek St. Joseph so much because I never really had a father figure. So having St. Joseph as my, like, spiritual father is just so amazing. And he's wonderful.
0: No, that's right, ladies. And everybody has a seat at God's table. No one is excluded. Everybody has a seat. Everybody has a voice. And the person sitting next to you or across from you is no better and is not in competition. That we are all here and we bring the gifts that God has given us in our own way. And even if they are similar gifts, they're not your gifts. Those are your gifts that God has given you individually for your specific purpose, for your specific plan, and to not worry about what other people in the world are doing, but worry about what you are doing, right? And we are not women of the world. We are women of God. And we get on our knees and we seek his will first, then we set out and then we go. But until you do that, you'll end up having problems in your life because we're going outside and not inside like we should to get our direction from God. Alicia.
1: Speaking of St. Joseph, my husband and I did the consecration to St. Joseph last year, and we would just get up a little bit early in the morning and have that time together. And that was just such a good habit and routine for us that when it was over, we both realized that we kind of missed that time together. And so we've been trying to do that on a more regular basis. Now it's once a week, not every morning, but just staying connected to one another and praying for one another makes me at least feel like, okay, we're on the same team. We've got Jesus helping us, Mary helping us, Joseph helping us through each day. And to kind of just keep going back as a couple to our power, our source, Jesus Christ. And that just seems to, I don't know, otherwise we get caught up in just the busyness of things and, you know, we're kind of flying by each other and just talking about schedule changes and, you know, getting people to practice, but not, well, you know, our real goal is to get to heaven and to get our children to heaven and to get each other to heaven. And so making that time as often as we can to reconnect in a spiritual way has been really helpful for us. So trying to do that.
0: Ladies, I want to just thank you for just being so open, being so honest, and just being here and just being such a gift to all the other women listening to you right now. And really, that's what it's all about, is women helping women, women uplifting each other with our crosses and with our joys and just with our struggles. That's what it's all about. And that's what Jesus wants from us. That's what God the Father wants of us, is to help each other get to heaven. And it's just beautiful to see how all of you have just worked together and what you've done here in your own community. And that, ladies listening, you can do it at home too, you know, and just go to prayer and just see what God is asking and always make Jesus the center, and you will always be going in the right direction no matter what he's asking. As long as he is the center of it all, you're exactly where you need to be. But go to confession. Today is Saturday. Know that you are all in my prayers. And thank you, ladies, really genuinely from the bottom of my heart. Thank you so much for your openness and being here and being a gift to my listeners. So God bless you.
5: Thank you.

0: thank my guests again for being here and their courage and their honesty and just giving us a little window into their life and their journey and having the courage to share it with us, because I know some of that just resonated with me and hopefully the listeners as well. So God bless those women and please keep them in your prayers. Now, ladies, I am so excited and happy and feel so blessed. And I want to bless you as well with the learning series that is coming out that is just such a gift from God. And I never could have imagined what God was going to do with Women Made New and this book with all these amazing contributors and other strong women of God. And the learning series launching page is live. So that means you can go to EWTN.com/womenmadenew. 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And that is the main landing page for signing up. And go below and you can fill out all the information. And so once the series launches and goes live online, you will be notified and you can start. So coming in June, coming very soon, we're all going to start. And there are women signing up all over the world. And I am just so excited to do this as well with you. So tell your mother, your daughters, your aunts, your friends, or people that you know that just need help and that could use that extra encouragement in their lives, because things aren't easy. And as much as we want to put it out there that we just have it together, and I know what it's like to stuff your stuff and act like nothing's wrong and that you're not hurting or you aren't carrying these huge gaping wounds around that aren't affecting your loved ones, I know what it's like to live like that. And it doesn't have to be that way. And that you can be healed, that you can become this strong, unbelievable woman of God. And He wants to heal. He wants to restore you. He wants you to start over. And He has got just so much waiting for you on the other side of all of that yuck. And honestly, straight up, the only way is to go through. There's no way around it. There's no shortcuts, ladies. Trust me, I tried and it just caused more problems. So this is an opportunity. This is an invitation. And the beautiful thing is Women Made New truly, and the heart of it is Jesus at the center, and that Women Made New is women helping women. We've been uplifting women, supporting each other, helping each other to grow and to become whatever it is that God has called you to be. And we're here to love you, embrace you, support you, and help you on your healing journey. So sign up today. Our arms are open wide and welcome. And join this family of EWTN, because it truly is a family where you can just have that spiritual support and prayer and just know people have your back and where you can learn and educate yourself. And also now you can do this learning series and heal. So again, go to EWTN.com/womenmadenew. And I wanted you to hear from some other ladies, Catherine Hadrow and Joy Pinto, that are a part of this. So here we go with them.
1: We are on location in Alabama filming the online study series for Women Made New, the online learning series. And Crystalina, I cannot wait for this to go live, because this is something I'd say relatively new for the network that they're doing. If you have this book, Women Made New, if you don't have it already, this will be your sisterhood coming together. It's a book study that you can join us virtually from home. And it's a perfect reflection of this book, of the sisterhood of this book. Now this learning series is a lived reality of that coming together. It's been so fun to be filming with Crystalina these past few days here. And again, just so, so excited to put that out there. And I can't wait to learn from these other women as well.
2: It was a long, wonderful day. We had a great makeup team and they helped because your face changes by the end of the day for women over 60. Anyway, but it was a beautiful experience. I know that it's going to enrich your life journey. You want to be a part of it. So when this thing hits it, you want to make sure you're a part of it. You're listening, you're seeing, you're learning, and you're becoming the best version of yourself, a woman made new.
0: And the director of Women Made New. So that's another treat. So here we go.
3: Okay, everyone. I am here with Diana Ogden, and she is the director of Women Made New Learning Series for EWTN. So what do you think about this project? You're kind of heading it up in regards to all the filming and bringing it all together for us. What do you think?
4: I think this is a phenomenal project. And whoever watches this is going to hear from 8 incredible women with very compelling and very heartfelt stories that I think will resonate with anyone who watches the series. It's my job to bring those stories forward and to present these incredible women in the best light possible and for you to connect with them and to get to know them and get to know their stories and walk away enriched from their wisdom and their inspirational words and the experiences they've had. So I hope everyone takes a moment to watch this and really listen to what these women have to say, because I think you're going to benefit greatly from the whole series.
0: I wanted to wrap the show up with a beautiful quote from Mother Angelica, who I just love, admire, and look up to. And she is just such a powerhouse. And the quote is, "Let us not be confused by the talents and mission of other saints. Let us be the kind of saints that we were created to be, Mother Angelica." And I know that may seem hard or far off, or I couldn't even accomplish that. And I used to think that, and I still do on a certain level. But again, you are invited and Jesus is calling you, and do not be afraid. And just remember, you are shackled to nothing and no sin, and God is waiting for you. So go see Jesus at Adoration, go to Confession today, start over, and go sign up for this learning series, ladies, and just join us, and we are happy to have you. I hope you have a wonderful week, and everyone, God bless.
5: Hello, friends, and welcome to another segment of The Wonders of His Mercy. I'm Father Wade Menezes of the Fathers of Mercy for EWTN. I'd like to share with you a paragraph from the Universal Catechism of the Catholic Church, number 675. Quote, "Before Christ's second coming, the Church must pass through a final trial that will shake the faith of many believers. The persecution that accompanies her pilgrimage on earth will unveil the mystery of iniquity in the form of a religious deception, offering men an apparent solution to their problems at the price of apostasy from the truth. The supreme religious deception is that of the Antichrist, a pseudo-messianism by which man glorifies himself in place of God and of his Messiah come in the flesh." Friends, it's a wonderful act of mercy on God's part that he has revealed to us through sacred scripture, sacred tradition, and the magisterium of Holy Mother Church, her teaching office, these truths regarding the end times. By knowing these truths, every generation can read its own signs of the times to avoid precisely religious deception and apostasy from the truth, so as to work out one's salvation with filial love of God and love of neighbor. These truths, my friends, are indeed just some of the wonders of his mercy.
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7: When I was 8 years old, I sat on the floor of my grandparents' home in Detroit doing grammar homework. My grandmother glanced at my workbook and burst into laughter. Moments later, she returned holding the same exact workbook. She was taken in English class as a new immigrant. We laughed together, and at that moment, I saw her innocence and determination. Scripture is very clear about respecting our elders. Do not rebuke an older man harshly, but exhort him as if he were your father.
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12: What do quasi-Christian sects like Jehovah's Witnesses and Star Wars have in common? They all talk about a force. For these sects, the impersonal force is the Holy Spirit. They believe this because in John 14:26, the Greek word for spirit, pneuma, is neuter, as opposed to personal terms like father and son. So, how do we respond? Well, first, if we hold to this line of reasoning, we're going to have to say God himself is an impersonal force because he's referred to as spirit in John 4:24. But these sects wouldn't want to make that conclusion. Second, the verse that's used in the objection says of the Holy Spirit, he will teach you all things. Folks, impersonal forces don't teach. So, the Holy Spirit is not some impersonal force. He's a person that we can have a relationship with. I'm Carlo Broussard with a ready reason for Catholic Answers, Catholic.com.
13: The angel of the Lord declared unto Mary, and she conceived of the Holy Spirit. Hail, Mary, full of grace, the Lord is with thee. Blessed art thou among women, and blessed is the fruit of thy womb, Jesus. Holy Mary, Mother of God, pray for us sinners, now and at the hour of our death. Amen. Behold the handmaid of the Lord. Be it done unto me according to thy word. Hail, Mary, full of grace, the Lord is with thee. Blessed art thou among women, and blessed is the fruit of thy womb, Jesus. Holy Mary, Mother of God, pray for us sinners, now and at the hour of our death. Amen. And the Word was made flesh and dwelt among us. Hail, Mary, full of grace, the Lord is with thee. Blessed art thou among women, and blessed is the fruit of thy womb, Jesus. Holy Mary, Mother of God, pray for us sinners, now and at the hour of our death. Amen. Pray for us, O Holy Mother of God, that we may be made worthy of the promises of Christ. Let us pray. Pour forth, we beseech thee, O Lord, thy grace into our hearts, that we to whom the incarnation of Christ thy Son was made known by the message of an angel, may, by his passion and cross, be brought to the glory of his resurrection, through the same Christ our Lord. Amen.
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16: 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This is Michael O'Neill and the Miracle Hunter. People often ask me what's my favorite type of miracle, and I talk about Marian apparitions, of course, that caused me to launch my website, miraclehunter.com, with as many as 2,500 documented on that site. But I love Eucharistic miracles because of the scientific investigation that goes into them. And perhaps there's a reason to believe just beyond faith. There's some sort of scientific backing and mooring to this. And there's a brand new book that's out. It's The Compendium of Eucharistic Miracles, and it's out from Tan Books, and it's from author Sean McAfee. We've had him on the show before, and we'll be excited to talk to Sean later in this program about this new one, about perhaps the most fascinating type of miracle, that being Eucharistic miracles. And later in the show, we're going to be talking about another person on the path to sainthood, servant of God, Brother Columba O'Neill. Maybe he's a long-lost or long-distant relative of mine, but either way, I'll be excited to talk about this miracle man of Notre Dame. And we'll be talking with Brother Philip Smith about this cause in just a little bit. Check out my series, They Might Be Saints, which airs every week on EWTN. For this week, it's on Tuesday, January 28th. We've got the episode on Mother Maria Kalpis and the cause for sainthood for Venerable Mother Maria Kalpis, the founder of the Sisters of St. Casimir. Is her inspirational work in education and healthcare led many to seek her intercession before God on their behalf. Check that one out on EWTN television this week. You can also go to theymightbesaints.com, and you can watch any of the episodes there on demand. My other series, Explore with the Miracle Hunter, on Saturday, July 25th at 5:30 p.m. Central Time, the episode on Lelo airs. I investigate the supernatural experiences of Benedicta Carell. In 1664, the Virgin Mary gave her messages about the prayer for the conversion of sinners and visited her through the rest of her life. That's Explore Lelo. And you can also go to explorewiththemiraclehunter.com or watch on Saturday, July 25th on EWTN television. And the question of the week, we always like to answer people's questions. I have a pretty strange and interesting email inbox, to be sure. And I love answering questions when I give talks around the country, but I also like getting the email questions. And this is a good one. What if a potential saint has two approved miracles? Can they jump ahead to canonization? That's a great question, James. I'll be answering that one later in the show. And the miracle of the day is the famous Russian icon of Our Lady of Kazan. The event there happened on July 21st, 1579. We'll be talking about that one in just a little bit. Let's take a look at the miracle news. We do this every week where we talk about a miracle happening somewhere in the world or those things that relate to miracles. And I always get excited because Pope Leo is visiting, is traveling so much and going to so many places around the world, places that I filmed at with EWTN for the Explore with the Miracle Hunter series. So every time he goes to one of these miracle locations of mine, or that I've been to anyway, I'd like to report them as part of the miracle news. So for this week, we have Pope Leo. He visited Monte Cassino Abbey in Italy, and he went there to pray for peace. And of course, on the Explore Monte Cassino episode, we told about the life of Saint Benedict of Nursia, the great miracle worker who lived there and built that monastery. And that abbey there is truly one of the highlights of Italy. If you're ever in that region, I encourage you to go up there, go up that mountain and check it out. It's truly breathtaking views. Or you can go to exploreatthemiraclehunter.com and check out the Monte Cassino episode, and you can see some of our drone shots from that incredible place. But Pope Leo the 14th visited the Abbey of Monte Cassino and its monastic community, and he prayed at the tomb of Saint Benedict, entrusting to him his plea for peace in those regions of the world marked by bloodshed and conflict. So he made this private visit to the abbey and the community, and according to a press statement that was released by the Holy See Press Office, the Pope, quote, paused to pray at the tomb of Saint Benedict, entrusting to him his plea for peace in those regions of the world marked by bloodshed and conflict. And he had lunch with the religious community there and afterwards returned to Castel Gandolfo, where he's currently spending his summer break until July 27th. And for people interested in Monte Cassino, it's located about a two-hour drive from Rome, and it was the first monastery of the Benedictine order, and it was founded by the saint himself. in the year 529, and it was almost completely destroyed during the Battle of Monte Cassino in 1944 when Allied forces mistakenly believed it was occupied by German troops, and it was rebuilt by, after the Second World War with funding from the Italian government, and it was rededicated by Paul VI in 1964, and it's a small Benedictine community that is there today at that abbey, but they welcome pilgrims and visitors from around the world. I have a St. Benedict medal from Monte Cassino, so that's a very special sacramental that I have. Nearby lies the Cassino War Cemetery, where more than 4,000 servicemen were given graves are commemorated on the Cassino Memorial, and those 289 of those people are unidentified. And close to the abbey is also the Polish War Cemetery, which is the final resting place of Polish soldiers who died capturing Monte Cassino in 1944, and Christian crosses and Stars of David on the headstones reflect religious diversity of all those who gave their lives during this campaign. And 10 days ago at this site, reduced to rubble during Second World War, and as a symbol of that war, the Pacis Nuncius Award was presented to Cardinal Pizzaballa, the Latin Patriarch of Jerusalem, at this very site in Monte Cassino. Again, if you're in Italy in this area, I encourage you to check this one out. Truly amazing. Or check out my series, Explore at the Miracle Hunter, Monte Cassino. Let's take a look at Catholic Pub Trivia. We do this every week where we ask a trivia question and give out a prize to an emailer who writes in the fastest with the correct answer. And last week we talked about Rhoda Wise and the news that she's moving along the path to sainthood with her positio being sent to Rome. And it's in the Roman phase at this point. And so the question from last week is kind of an interesting one. Rhoda Wise was a stigmatist, and we did that television series on EWTN, American Mystic, where we highlighted her stigmata. And when we do the stigmata program coming out this fall on EWTN, she's also highlighted in that show. So the question is, what other stigmatists from America are on the path to sainthood? And again, Rhoda Wise, who died in 1948 from Canton, Ohio, known for her apparitions of Jesus and St. Therese and her visible stigmata and her healings, her cause was opened in 2016. But another one would be Servant of God Irving Francis Houle. In 2009, he died, and he reported the stigmata for decades in 1993 and beyond. He had wounds in his hands, and he prayed over many people, and they received healing, and that's in the Diocese of Marquette. Another one that I know of is Cora Evans, a servant of God from California. She's known popularly as a convert from Mormonism, but she also reported mystical phenomena like stigmata, visions, extraordinary things like mystical marriage, etc. And her cause is out of the Diocese of Monterey. We've had that cause on this show as well. And Maria Esperanza de Bianchini. You all might know her as this Padre Pio-like character from Venezuela, in the sense that all these mystical phenomena surrounded her as well. And like Padre Pio, she was said to bore the wounds of Christ. And because she died in New Jersey, her cause was opened in New Jersey in the Diocese of Metuchen. And so that would be four people on the path to sainthood whose causes are in the United States, who bore the stigmata. So we'll see who moves along from that list. Now, the question for this week is, how many Eucharistic miracles from North America have been approved? And we're talking today with author Sean McAfee about his book, Compendium of Eucharistic Miracles. And so the question is, in his compendium, how many are there that are from North America as approved Eucharistic miracles? If you think you know that answer, you want to win the prize, the image of the faces of Mary, send me an email to questions@miraclehunter.com, and maybe you'll be the winner of the prize, and answers and winners will be posted on the show page on miraclehunter.com. We need to take a short break, but when we come back, we're going to be talking with Sean McAfee, author of the book Compendium of Eucharistic Miracles. Stay with us for that.
17: 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Hello, family. I'm Montse Alvarado with some great news. 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
19: Welcome back. You're listening to the Miracle Hunter radio show on EWTN Radio. This is Michael O'Neill. I'm the Miracle Hunter. I've had the great blessing to be able to travel all around the world to some of these incredible sites of miracles. And perhaps my most favorite or the most interesting to me have been the places around the world that I've seen with Eucharistic miracles. And those are those occasions, those very rare occasions where true flesh and true blood has manifested in a consecrated host. And there's a brand new book that's out that attempts to do something even to the next level. And it's called The Compendium of Eucharistic Miracles. And it's written by author Sean McAfee, who compiles all the information on Eucharistic miracles from all around the world and puts it into one of these beautiful volumes out by Tan Books. They've done a number of other compendium offerings, and this is one of them as well. And I personally was so excited to see this one hit the waves. And that's Sean McAfee joining us on today's program. Welcome to the show today, Sean.
20: Hey, thank you. It's an honor to be here. I share your passion for these events.
19: Yeah, no, this is a great book because I think a lot of people want to get the overall picture of Eucharistic miracles, how many of them have happened, where they're happening, what kind of scientific investigations have been done on them, how are they the same, how are they different, and your book covers it all. What inspired you to put this book together, and why did you think it was so important to do?
20: Well, I had an enormous impact whenever I converted with the presence of Eucharistic miracles. I came to the church in 2012, and I came from an extremely skeptical Protestant background, and I had never dreamed that, you know, miracles occurred outside the Bible, you know, outside that, you know, Mark chapter 17 kind of phenomenological way, herding snakes and whatnot, you know, didn't seem too impressive to me outside of the apostolic age. But whenever I started to research Catholicism, there seemed to be this thread woven through the last 2,000 years where Jesus and his mother didn't just appear to people, but he appeared in extremely extraordinary ways through the Eucharist. And this helped my faith, I can't tell you enough, magnanimously. It didn't just help me believe in the true presence, but it really showed me that God really wants this sacrament to stand out. And he does certain things throughout history. Some of it is the bleeding flesh. Some of it is other phenomena, you know, stopping enemies at gates or turning away natural disasters. The way that God has interacted with his people through these events really took a real positive way for me. And I had the inspiration and the green light from a publisher to go and dive in and tell all these stories. And it was a big privilege.
19: Yeah, no, it's an amazing work. It's Compendium of Eucharistic Miracles, and it's out from Tan Books. And we're talking to you with Sean McAfee, the author. And I know that the book includes over 100 Eucharistic miracles that span the entire Christian history. And what types of Eucharistic miracles do you focus on in this book? I know there's a certain variety in Eucharistic miracles.
20: There is a variety. Of course, I wanted to do the blood miracles. I wanted to do the famous ones. I wanted to do the natural disasters. You know, like I said, there are you know, floods that have been turned away, mountain slides that have been turned away. I wanted to do the ones where the Eucharist was preserved, you know, either in a fire, or there are many, especially in Eastern Europe, where the Eucharist was preserved, you know, after many years of being stuck in mud or stuck in a wall. There are all kinds of these miracles. I don't know that we can even categorize them. There might be so many different types. But that's kind of like a roundabout way of, giving you kind of the breakdown of how they're categorized.
1: Yeah, no, that's a great overview. And of course, the ones that fascinate me the most are the ones that have been investigated by science. I think that so many people, they may come to belief, or their faith may be strengthened by the fact that various scientists throughout the world, and top scientists, not just these guys off the street, these are top investigators who have come up with some kind of amazing conclusions about the flesh and the blood being fresh, and the flesh and the bread being intertwined in an inexplicable way, and the blood type matching and things of this nature. What did you find when you looked at the scientific examinations of Eucharistic miracles?
20: I found that it was much deeper than my limited non-scientific capacity could communicate. You know, one of the things that I wanted to achieve in the book is I wanted to simply present information. I didn't need to do, you know, the miracles speak for themselves. I didn't need to do anything persuasive. I didn't need to retell these stories in a way that, you know, convinced believers or anything like that. So what I did is I reached into, you know, all the modern resources available. I reached out to some friends who are in the scientific Catholic community and who have investigated these types of things, or at least can provide some analysis and critique on the ways that these events have been investigated. And I kind of gleaned from there, but I didn't really try to do any restructuring or any re-examination of the veracity of these. I just wanted to present the information on how it's been conducted. And I was pleasantly still really surprised with the amount of information that came back. You know, it goes beyond just coincidental blood type, you know, AB. They of course, you know, have multiple different types of miracles from locations conducted over, you know, different decades over the course of the last couple hundred years, where the conclusions come out the same despite different scientific analysis and despite the advances in the scientific community, you know, in the way that we process these. I found it really striking that we continue to see a lot of the same conclusions coming forth from these without really any innovation. And that to me is telling. It tells that there's a consistent sign here. But it also tells me, you know, for listeners out there that, you know, we don't need, I keep saying this, is that we don't need the science in order to believe. It's great when God does these things, and it's icing on the cake when we get a miracle at all. But what we really are asked to do with these is we're asked to deepen our faith, regardless of whether or not the miracle, you know, holds up under a microscope. We're called to believe in what the real presence is, because Jesus Christ says it is what it is. The miracle is really just a great benefit and mercy that God gives to us.
1: Yeah, it's icing on the cake. Yeah, it's very well put that we don't need these Eucharistic miracles to believe in the real miracle, the real presence, since that's an important point. And I think that's very interesting now. Catholics are not required to believe in private revelation or Eucharistic miracles. And that especially comes to the forefront with the changing of the norms in 2024 in the way the Catholic Church investigates the supernatural. And the new document came out includes now Eucharistic miracles. It only used to include Marian apparitions and other private revelation, but now that new document says that the only statement that the Church can give related to a Eucharistic miracle is nihil obstat, nothing stands in the way. Talk a little bit about how the Church approves Eucharistic miracles now in this modern age.
20: I think I'd say carefully. I don't think the church wants to overstep its position. And, you know, we can go back to famous examples in the scientific versus faith community, kind of like Galileo and the conundrum that happened there, where, some individuals might have been a little bit unrepresented in their duties in order to communicate something that wasn't exactly along their disciplinary line. You know, theologians communicating the scientific, and scientific people communicating the theological. I think the church knows, after a lot of time and consideration, to, and I'll put this crassly, you know, kind of stay in its lane. Now, that doesn't mean that there isn't a lot of veracity here. The church has an enormous amount of fidelity and custody over these phenomena and these investigations. But the church doesn't want to overstep and say, they don't want to go past that nihil obstat. They don't want to go past the nothing stands in the way. They want to open this up to the mind of believers to be inspired and to allow God to do his work in our hearts, rather than to, you know, allow our conclusions to determine what God is doing. I think that's the best way to put it. I think it's very wise what the church has moved towards.
1: Absolutely. We're talking today with Sean McAfee, author of the brand new book, Compendium of Eucharistic Miracles. It's out from 10 Books. And some people are very skeptical of miracle claims in general, but very specifically Eucharistic miracle claims. And I think that one of the questions that does come up is that, is the science, do they have the proper structure and format in order to investigate these in a uniform way across the board? Because the way it happens is, in a local diocese, the local bishop may appoint this or that investigator, and another diocese another investigator, and they have different norms and different rules, and there's no consistency amongst Eucharistic miracle investigations. And that is a tripping point for some people, when they want to dig in and believe in these. What did you find with that? Your book and other books can inspire some sort of uniformity going forward. What would you see with this particular question that people have?
20: Yeah, this kind of goes back to one of your early questions, and I'm glad you kind of asked a follow-up here. You know, I'm not the right person to tell anybody whether or not we have the right structure in place, but there is a growing sense of fidelity for these to be treated with a lot of integrity. And that's kind of putting it in layman's terms, right? There is a deep concern among some in the Catholic community, a very well-intentioned and well-meaning concern, that we don't just take, you know, let's just put it out there, you know, like the World Health Organization's investigation with one guy in a room, you know, so many years ago, let's just take his word for it. We really want this to be, have as many eyes on it as possible. We want people to have open criticism, even good Catholics, to be able to take a sharp criticism to the approach, and to be sure that we are treating this entire process with integrity. Of course, we want these things to be real. And that doesn't stop us from pursuing the truth. But at the end of the day, we really come back to the same central question. What if the science under a microscope doesn't prove it? And ultimately, what are we trying to prove? Are we trying to prove that there are blood cells, or are we trying to prove that there's the real presence? One of those can be put into a scientific paper. The other can only be written on through the heart of which God does, through grace, through faith.
1: Yeah. Yeah, very well put. And for those people who are interested in this book, Compendium of Catholic Miracles, out from 10 Books, and your hope with this book, if they take one thing away from it or how it might contribute to a Eucharistic revival, what's your hope for the future of this book?
20: I really hope that people are inspired by these stories and deepen their faith in the Eucharist. Simply put, I want to see crowds pouring into adoration. I want to see people opening their hearts up to devotion to the Sacred Heart. I want them to know that God is, you know, when we're in those moments of struggle, and all of us are right now, whether it's as parents or with our careers or with our marriage, we all feel this silence of God, and we say, God, where are you? And we go through that. Everybody does. Well, he's in that tabernacle. He's there at adoration. He really is there. We don't have to keep searching. He's with us in a real and profound way. And we don't have to have a miracle in order to say that. It's icing on the cake when it happens. He says that, you know, through history by giving us these events. But he doesn't just do it for these small communities in Europe and in the Indo-Pacific and so forth. He gives it to the whole world to observe. And whenever we take that into consideration, I think that we can see our own miracles in our own life and stop treating things as coincidences. Get to adoration and expect God to work enormously in our lives when we do it.
1: Very well put. Now, I know so many people are going to be excited about this book, Compendium of Eucharistic Miracles, out from 10 books. What's the best place that people can go to get the book or to find out more about it or about you?
20: Well, you can find this wherever books are sold, but I would go to tanbooks.com, and if you want to learn just a little bit more about me, go to seanmcafee.com.
1: Wonderful. Well, we're so grateful to you, Sean McAfee, for putting together this book, Compendium of Eucharistic Miracles. I'm so excited about it, and best wishes on the success of the book, and thank you for joining us on today's program.
20: Yes, Michael, I want to just give a quick shout-out. Thank you for your guidance before this project got started. It was a big help. Thank you.
1: Wonderful. Well, that was Sean McAfee. Check out this book, Compendium of Eucharistic Miracles, out from 10 books. Yeah, it's a good one, and it answers a lot of questions you might have, and it gives you an overview of all the data and all the miracles that have been claimed throughout Catholic history related to Eucharistic miracles. We need to take a short break, but when we come back, we're going to be looking at the question of the week. What if a potential saint has two approved miracles? Can they be jumped to canonization? Stay with us for that.

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2: That Jesus Christ came into the world through a human family. He lived most of his life with Mary and Joseph. The Church's ancient tradition tells us about Mary's parents, St. Joachim and St. Anne, the grandparents of our Lord. 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We're always praying and sacrificing for your children and for your children's children. I think these are beautiful bonds of Catholic family life. 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
4: 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This is Michael O'Neill. I'm the Miracle Hunter. Hey, I love getting your questions. People write in from around the world with questions about miracles happening in today's world and those that have happened centuries ago. And I love getting your questions. I have a pretty strange and interesting, maybe a weird email inbox. You get so many interesting and good questions coming from all around the world about miracles that people are thinking about. But I really love answering questions in person when I can. I was just speaking at the National Shrine of Our Lady of Champion in Champion, Wisconsin. Of course, that was the site of the only approved Marian apparitions in the history of the United States. I was there presenting and answering questions at that presentation. So I always like to hear what people are thinking about, and I always leave it open to answer, 10, 15, 20 minutes of questions at the end and hear what's going on in people's minds related to miracles. But I also get emails with questions, and for people who want to have me speak at their parish, you can send me an email to go to miraclehunter.com and click on the contact tab. You can get a hold of me that way, and maybe I'll be speaking at a parish in your area sometime soon. And the question I got over email was a really good one this past week, one of the all-time best that I've gotten, I think. The question was, are visions of saints considered apparitions? I was under the impression an apparition must be experienced by the senses of the visionary and the person appears in their body. But then I'm also seeing in books that saints can appear in corporeal, visionary, or mystical apparitions. Are each of these instances considered an apparition? And would you explain apparitions of Mary and Jesus in the risen bodies as corporeal apparitions or just apparitions? While the saints appearing or God appearing in the burning bush would be mystical or visionary apparitions. Also, when St. Joseph appeared at Knock, would that be an apparition? He wouldn't have been in his body because it had not been risen yet. So I am confused. Well, thank you so much for that question. It's a good one. It's a hard question, actually. And the simple answer is, of course, yes. Visions of saints can, of course, be called apparitions, or it's a fancy word for appearances, I guess. But the word apparition is being used as an analogy rather than identically in every case. So the Church itself doesn't even have a universal binding technical definition of apparition. So theologians have long distinguished different types of extraordinary experiences. I suppose I would explain it this way. An apparition is an extraordinary manifestation which a person from the supernatural order becomes perceptible to a human being, and the manifestation may occur through external senses, through an interior vision, or some other miraculous means. And the important part is that the experience is initiated by God, not by the imagination of the visionary. And there's probably three categories, you might say. Corporeal, meaning bodily, or objective apparitions. The figure appears externally and in principle could be seen by multiple people. The apparition occupies space and appears as though physically present, even though it may not consist of an ordinary human matter. Fatima, Lourdes, Guadalupe generally fit in this category. Then there are sort of imagination or a vision, having visions, and this person is perceived interiorly through the imagination, though the experience is caused by God rather than just imagination. St. Faustina, St. John Bosco had visions this way. And then there are other visions as well, with the intellect without sensory images. So no image is seen at all, sort of just sort of a intellectual or mystical vision. So maybe three different types. Now, the question is whether a saint appears, is it exterior or interior? Because Catholic theology holds that a saint is truly acting by God's permission, and the difference lies in whether the saint is present, but not how the human recipient receives it. So if we talk about Mary's appearances, of course, we can talk about her glorified body appearing at Lourdes or Fatima. Then, of course, we have visions of Christ, where Christ appears in his body. But Mary and Jesus are different. When you talk about other saints, like Saint Joseph, he doesn't have this. His body hasn't been assumed into heaven. And so this is a point of confusion. So if we talk about Saint Joseph at Knock, which is a very extraordinary case where we have Saint Joseph appearing, and we have Saint John appearing, and we have Mary appearing, who does have her assumed body. So what was going on there when we have sort of a mix of a true bodily experience, or is that a was Mary there in body? Was Joseph there just as a vision? What exactly are we dealing with there? And of course, it

differentiating between corporeal apparitions of Mary and Jesus and visions of the saints. So thanks so much for your question. And if you have a question for the Miracle Hunter, you can send me an email to questions@miraclehunter.com, and maybe we'll be answering your question on the air next week. Let's take a look at the 365 Days with Mary project. We do this every week where we look at the Marian devotion of the days. It lines up exactly to the day's date. You all know Fatima May 13th, or Lourdes February 11th, or Guadalupe December 12th. But believe it or not, there's a different other Marian devotion from each day of the calendar year from somewhere around the world. And for today's date, we've got Our Lady of Good Deliverance from Neuilly-sur-Seine in France in the 14th century. And since the 1000s, the Church of Saint-Étienne-des-Grès in the old Latin quarter of Paris had a confraternity and chapel to Our Lady of Good Deliverance, where pilgrims sought her help. In 1790, the anti-Catholic government closed the Church of Saint-Étienne-des-Grès, and the Countess Madame de Carignan-Saint-Marie brought a statue and took it to Paris. In the following year, St. Étienne's was destroyed. In 1793, the Countess went to prison, where she met the Sisters of St. Thomas of Villanova, who installed the statue in their chapel, now moved to the suburb of Neuilly-sur-Seine, and the Feast of Our Lady of Good Deliverance is July 18th, commemorating the Vatican officially approving this devotion. And that is Our Lady of Good Deliverance. Check that one out at 365dayswithmary.com. Pick up the book, download the app, or go to the Facebook page and join any of the 10,000 other followers who get a different Marian devotion each and every day of the calendar year. Let's take a look at the miracle of the day. This is a famous one today, July 18th. On the evening of July 18th, 1830, heaven touched earth in an extraordinary event in a chapel in Paris. And St. Catherine Laboureil, you know her as a young novice of the Daughters of Charity, was awakened by a mysterious child who called her to the chapel in Rue de Bac. And there she encountered the Blessed Virgin Mary seated in a chair near the sanctuary. And Catherine knelt beside her as a daughter beside her mother. And for nearly 2 hours, the two conversed, and Mary spoke of difficult years that lay ahead for France and the Church, but encouraged Catherine to pray with confidence, assuring her that those who sought God's help would receive abundant graces. And the remarkable encounter marked the beginning of a series of apparitions that would change forever Catholic devotion. And during a later apparition on November 27, 1830, Catherine saw the Virgin Mary standing on a globe with rays of light coming from jeweled rings on her fingers. And Mary instructed that a medal be struck according to the vision, bearing the words, "O Mary, conceived without sin, pray for us who have recourse to thee." And once the medal was distributed, reports of extraordinary conversions, physical healings, other remarkable favors multiplied so rapidly that the faithful soon began calling it the Miraculous Medal. And that name has stuck ever since. And the Chapel of the Miraculous Medal remains one of the most beloved Marian pilgrimage sites in the world. And pilgrims from every continent come to pray where the apparitions occurred, to venerate the incorrupt body of St. Catherine Laboureil and to entrust their intentions to the Blessed Mother. Nearly two centuries after that quiet July night, the message of Rue de Bac continues to resonate. Mary leads souls to her Son, and through faith, prayer, and trust in God's providence, extraordinary graces are still poured out upon those who seek them. And that is the miracle of the day for today, the Miraculous Medal, happening on the evening of July 18th in 1830. We need to take a short break, but when we come back, we're going to be talking with Ryan Schweitzer about this brand new news about Rhoda Wise and her canonization cause moving to the next steps. Check that one out. Rhoda Wise, new news coming out. We'll stay with us for that.

0: We're speaking today with Michael O'Neill. He is, of course, the Miracle Hunter, very well known on EWTN Radio, and a similar program on EWTN Television called Explore with the Miracle Hunter. Michael, do you get much feedback from your listeners and your viewers on the topics that you talk about and the places you've been?
1: Well, one of the great blessings of working with EWTN and having the job that I do is that I love to be able to tell the stories of miracles on radio and on television. And one of the great aspects of that has been the Explore with the Miracle Hunter television series, in which I've been able to travel to so many shrines around the world, always places of great miracles. That's how I choose where we go. And it's so fun to film

0: then to edit these up and have them broadcast on EWTN. But Catholics know around the world about Fatima, Lourdes, Guadalupe, these big-name miracle places. And, of course, those are very important and inspirations to me and Catholics around the world. But I love when we air an episode about a little-known place that most people haven't heard of, even devout Catholics who are kind of tuned into miracles will send me an email and say, you know, I've never heard of that. Why don't people know this story? And I feel so emboldened and encouraged to do more stories because that's part of the mission to spread God's great work through miracles around the world. And not too long ago, I was all over South America visiting many of those incredible Marian shrines and places of miracles. And Our Lady of Guadalupe will always stand above and beyond, and the ability to stand in front of her image up close and personal, 1 foot away, was a great honor and blessing for me, you know, a sort of a culmination or a big moment in my love for Our Lady of Guadalupe. But when we climbed to the top of Mount St. Michel in northwest France, that iconic monastery on top of an island at the end of the world, you might say, as you gaze over the ocean, to me, being able to climb that and film that and bring that footage home, to me, that was my ultimate explore moment as the miracle hunter, going to that great place where it is believed that St. Michael the Archangel influenced in some way the building of that iconic structure. So for me, that stands above and beyond, although many of the places around the world are close seconds.
1: Thank you, Michael. Always a fascinating program, The Miracle Hunter. We air it every Saturday at 1 p.m. Eastern and again at 7 p.m. Eastern on EWTN Radio. 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
0: 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This is Michael O'Neill. I'm The Miracle Hunter. One of the fascinating places that I've traveled to, and I've traveled to a lot of places all over the United States and all over the world, but there's a great place of miracles right here in the United States in Canton, Ohio. It's the Rodewise House and Grotto. And you may know the story of Rodewise, the American mystic, as we call her, in the program that we did for EWTN and also an episode of They Might Be Saints. A truly amazing story, especially with the connections to EWTN. And so many people are excited to see her cause moving along. And there was news that just came out about the next step of development in that canonization cause. And we might soon see a new American saint. And we're excited to be joined on the program by Ryan Schweitzer. He is the assistant director of the Rodewise House and Grotto. Welcome to the program today, Ryan.
3: Hello, Michael. It's great to be with you today.
0: Yeah, thanks for joining us to talk about this news. I think this is exciting news. Canonization causes take a very long time, perhaps not the centuries and centuries that it took years ago, but now there's still so much work that has to go in when we talk about the diocesan phase and all the interviews that are done and the assembling of the positio and getting that to Rome. Tell us a little bit, what has been going on in the Rodewise cause over the years, and now what is the point that we're at currently?
3: Thank you. So if we take a look at about a decade ago, that's whenever the local diocese here had really moved forward with Rhoda's cause, and 2016. And then we fast forward a few years to 2018. In 2018, there were two official boxes, and they literally were wooden boxes that were sealed by, that Roman seal and sent to Rome. Right. And inside of those boxes, there was witness testimony related to Rhoda. It was her own witness testimony of the events that occurred within her life, including, you know, her healings and the appearances of our Lord and Saint Therese to her. But when those were sent to Rome, that was where we know on the local level everything that the diocese could do here had been completed, and the phase for Rhoda's canonization process entered what's called the Roman phase. So now everything is in Rome. At that point, what we were so excited to hear about recently was what is called the positio had been completed and then submitted to the dicastery for the causes of saints. Now, people may not be aware what exactly the positio means or what it is, but positio means a position, and it really intends to present the life, the virtue, and the reputation of Rhoda's holiness. So when we received news recently that the Pizzizio had been submitted to the Dicastery, our postulator, Dr. Valentina Calergioni, shared this exciting news with us. Mm-hmm. And what happens now is several copies of this Pizzizio is published. You know, it's not published for a public audience, but it's published for historians. And then eventually there will be, prayerfully, a next stage where theologians in the Dicastery will read the Pizzizio. And really what they're taking a look at is prayerfully reviewing this Pizzizio, prayerfully reviewing Rhoda's life, and hopefully discovering that Rhoda did live a life of heroic virtue. And you can imagine as well that once the historians have reviewed this material, they'll take a vote, and if they agree that Rhoda did live that life of holiness, then it would go to theologians, and eventually, at some point, the stage towards prayerfully naming Rhoda Venerable would be a recommendation made to the Pope.
0: Wonderful. What a long process it is. Absolutely amazing. And congratulations to the cause for getting to this point, getting that Pizzizio submitted. Just to give people some context, how many years does it take from start to finish to write a Pizzizio, and what goes into it? What interviews and research and translating to Italian, perhaps? What are the various things that go into getting this very, very important document, a big document, off to Rome?
3: Yeah, and Michael, I'll be very humble in stating I don't know all the steps or how long it takes, but of course this would vary based on who the individual is moving forward. So like in Rhoda's particular case, her process might, you know, of course we look at how long it had taken with the investigation just to compile all the information that was sent to Rome. But from that time of 2018 up until just recently, that was a good period of about 8 years. Wow. Now, if I think of, not too long ago, me, like many other folks, have traveled to San Giovanni Rotondo, mm-hmm. and I was thrilled when I saw in the museum there the Pizzizio related to Padre Pio, and it was an enormous number of volumes, and, you know, that relates to maybe what the individual wrote and mm-hmm. things of that sort. So Rhoda does not have a lot that she's written, you know, beyond some poetry and her diaries, but that also, I think, weighs into how long it takes to compile a Pizzizio is how much the individual may have written.
0: Absolutely. We're talking today with Ryan Schweitzer, the assistant director of the Rhoda Wise House and Grotto. And for many EWTN listeners know the name Rhoda Wise. She's very important because of that connection to Mother Angelica, of course. Tell the listeners a little bit. Who is Rita Rizzo, and what is her connection in the Rhoda Wise story?
3: Oh, absolutely. Thank you. So just very briefly, Rhoda was greeted by our Lord in May of 1939. And a month later, our Lord reappeared to Rhoda, and this time he was accompanied by St. Therese. Well, Rhoda received a healing then. And because of that healing, many people here, especially in Canton, heard the news, and they wanted to visit the home because it was a very clear evidence that Rhoda had been physically healed. Mm-hmm. Now, if we fast forward a few more years to 1943, this is the first interaction that Rita Rizzo had with Rhoda. And at that time, Rita Rizzo was just 19 years old, and we know, of course, that Rita Rizzo eventually grew up and entered the religious life and became Mother Angelica. One of the things I find very fascinating about Mother Angelica is we at the home had recently watched, maybe a month ago, the fifth-year anniversary of EWTN, so this is back in 1986. And Mother Angelica at that time had begun that particular anniversary program with a video here in Canton. And, it was an overview of this little home in Canton and the life that she received. Of course, we all know that Rita Rizzo had a lot of suffering, you know, family mm-hmm. suffering, but physically too. And she suffered from a debilitating stomach ailment. And it was so debilitating, young Rita was doubled over many times. She had difficulty eating a lot of foods, and essentially she was almost starving to death because she could primarily drink tea and eat crackers. Well, her mother happened to speak with an individual who knew Rhoda and told Rita's mother, May, to come visit Rhoda's home. Because, again, on a weekly basis, there might have been 300 to 500 people coming to Rhoda's home. Well, what did May do? She went home and she shared with Rita that they really needed to go visit Rhoda that night. And they came that same evening, and Rhoda shared a novena prayer to St. Therese with Rita. And Rita had mentioned, that she might have just been here for 30 minutes. And they prayed that first day of the nine-day novena together. Excuse me. And then Rhoda had encouraged Rita to continue praying that novena. Well, on that very ninth day, Rita got up, and she realized, something's different with my stomach. I don't feel the pain that I used to feel. And she was cured of that debilitating stomach ailment. You know, Michael, one of the things that I like to ask people, I don't ask everybody this, but sometimes I feel compelled to when they're coming and you know, praying for miracles. I like to ask them, what would you do if you received a miracle? And Rita's life was absolutely changed because of the miracle that she received here by God through Rhoda. And Rita really utilized that time that not only did she spend those 30 minutes with Rhoda, but she continued to come back to the home here. And her and Rhoda became very good friends. And Rita, I like to say, was really one of our very first volunteers. She would mail out Sacred Heart badges. She would mail out prayer cards to people. And this is really exciting me, too. There's a lot of exciting things about their relationship. But when Rita was here, it was 1943. Rhoda suffered from the visible stigmata every first Friday between noon and 3. And she did that for 2.5 years. And that was between 1942 and 1945. So when Rhoda was suffering that stigmata, and when Rita continued to come here, she witnessed that. And seeing this life that Rhoda was living and seeing this purgative suffering that Rhoda was offering up for priests, this really helped Rita to want to enter the religious life. And lastly, I'll say that Rhoda was very instrumental in helping Rita find a religious order. You know, Rita entered the Poor Clares eventually in Cleveland. Rhoda was physically present then. And then in town, there's Sancta Clara Monastery here in Canton, Ohio, where Sister Rita spent about 17 years. But when she took her final vows at Sancta Clara, Rhoda was present then too. And I love that, because one of the greatest things about having a spiritual relationship with somebody is it helps both individuals on their pathway towards heaven. And that's very evident with the life of these two spiritual women.
0: Absolutely. Those are great details, I'm sure. EWTN listeners will be excited to hear about it. It wasn't just a momentary prayer there. It was a lifetime of connection between those two, future saints, we might say. So absolutely amazing. And for people who know of Rhoda Wise as this mystic, perhaps somebody bearing the wounds of Christ or seeing visions or any of the other healing miracles that are associated with her. And those get the headlines, of course. But when it comes to the Positio sent to Rome, those things don't necessarily get highlighted in the same way as virtues do. And a person gets canonized for virtues, not for having the stigmata or being able to heal. Those aren't the reasons that a person is recognized as a saint in Rome. In the Positio, what were the virtues of Rhoda that were highlighted? And that might be a point of inspiration for those people trying to emulate the life of Rhoda Wise.
3: I would say, one of them, and I have not had the opportunity to read a Positio, and quite frankly, I don't know if I ever will, because, again, this is made available to the Dicastery. But knowing what we sent to Rome, one of the things that I really attribute to Rhoda's sanctity is her persistence. And one of the greatest things there, Michael, was Rhoda was converted to Catholicism through the Rosary. Rhoda made that a very central part of her apostolate here. She just always would share with people, pray the Rosary. She would share that special message of the Rosary. So I think one of the things, Michael, is persistence.
0: Wonderful. Well, thank you, Brian Schweitzer, Assistant Director of the RotorWise Home, for joining us on today's program.
3: Thank you for having us, Michael. God bless you.
0: God bless. That was Ryan Weitzer, the Assistant Director of the RotorWise House and Grotto. Exciting news about that Pozzizio being finally delivered there to Rome. Big news for the RotorWise cause. And for people who want to find out more information and to watch one of my programs on RotorWise, you can go to theymightbesaints.com and watch the RotorWise episode. And we also did a program called American Mystic, an hour-long program on the incredible life of RotorWise. So check those two out if you want to learn even more. And that's all the time we have for today's show. If you missed any of this episode or want to catch up on past episodes, you can go to EWTN.com/radio, check out the audio archives, or download the free EWTN app. I'd like to thank our guest today, Susan DeBartoli, for her new book, Padre Pio's American Daughter, available now from Sophia Institute Press. And also Ryan Schweitzer for joining us as the Assistant Director of the RotorWise House and Grotto. Check out my other series, Explore with the Miracle Hunter. My episode on Lay Low airs. I investigate the supernatural experiences of Benedetta Vincorel. In 1664, the Virgin Mary gave her messages about prayer for the conversion of sinners and visited her throughout the rest of her life. Check that one out this Saturday at 5:30 p.m. Central Time. And I'd like to thank you for joining me today on Miracle Hunter, where from claims of healings and visions to the world's most inexplicable events, whether you're a believer or a skeptic, the truth is always worth the hunt. Talk to you next week.

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2: 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In the Old Testament, Joshua confronts the Israelites as they prepare to leave their life in the desert to enter the Promised Land. He knows that the negative influences of Egypt and the surrounding Canaanite peoples are strong, and so he gives them a choice. Worship either the idols of the land or the one true God who delivered them from the land of Egypt. But why would the Israelites choose false idols over a God whose power they witnessed so clearly? 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But Joshua knew that the lures of the world had already blurred their vision. Sound familiar? 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Which God will you choose today, the gods of the land or the one true God?
3: Catholic Way Bible Study. 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

0: Many Catholics have the practice of going to confession during Advent and Lent, and this is a good practice. I would like to encourage everyone to go even more frequently, perhaps once a month. You know, we need the blessing of returning to our proper and healthy relationship with God our Father. We need the healing balm of God's forgiveness to come down upon us and bring us His peace. We need the gift of God's grace to start anew and become a brand new creation in Christ. We need God's grace to go beyond our human limitations and begin to live Christ-like lives. I love this line, "But though you are master of might, you judge with clemency. You, O Lord, are a God merciful and gracious, slow to anger, abounding in kindness." St. Francis of Assisi was very grateful to God for the gift of mercy in his life, especially from the time of his conversion. And he remained firmly convinced that one of the most important things that we can do is invite others to the mercy of God. In fact, he wanted his members of his Franciscan community to kind of be troubadours, to go out into the world singing about the mercy of God and inviting people to the healing that comes. And so, my brothers and sisters, is God asking you to make more frequent use of the sacrament of confession?
1: 2 Minutes to Virtue is a production of the Catholic Diocese of Arlington, Virginia. For more information, visit their website, arlingtondiocese.org.
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5: Welcome to The Quest, a pilgrimage of faith here on the Guadalupe Radio Network. My name is Bailey Garland. So you know I've got Monsignor Charles Pope from Washington, D.C. with me today. And like promised, our topic for discussion is the most holy body and blood of Jesus Christ in the Eucharist. All right, that's going to be already, wow, we could just sit here and meditate on that. So we're going to break it down throughout the show today. But before we begin, Monsignor, could you please start us in a prayer?
6: Yeah, in the name of the Father, and of the Son, and of the Holy Spirit. Amen. Oh, sacred the banquet in which Christ is received, the memory of his passion is renewed, and a pledge of future glory is given to us. We thank you, Lord, for the great, beautiful gift of yourself in the Eucharist. So we thank you, we praise you, we ask you to assist us today to reflect just a bit on how we need to be a bit more mindful and understanding of how much you love us and giving us yourself for our food for the journey. We ask these things in your name, Jesus, who are Lord forever and ever. Amen.
5: Amen. Well, as we honor the body and blood of Christ and prepare to celebrate the solemnity of Corpus Christi, today we're asking you listeners to call in and share a beautiful moment that you've had with Jesus through the Eucharist. Maybe that was a gift of peace after receiving the Eucharist at Mass, or clarity to a decision after spending an hour before him in the Blessed Sacrament. How has Jesus touched your heart through the gift of the Eucharist? Give us a call at 877-757-9424. That's 877-757-9424. All right, now, Monsignor, I've got to laugh a little bit because we've titled the show today, "Do You Put More Faith in Tylenol or in the Eucharist?" And I'm laughing because I have to check even myself. You know, so I want to hear your thoughts on this because I got it from you. I stole it from Monsignor. So talk us through this. I mean, I think everyone's probably questioning themselves right now.
6: Well, I mean, when you take Tylenol, you expect something to happen.
5: Yeah.
6: Maybe the swelling go down, the pain go away, whatever, but you expect something. I don't know how many people come up to the Eucharist expecting much of anything. And part of the reason is because people like me don't tell them to. I mean, I try to tell, but the point is, I think that it's just so easy for us to just kind of go up there, okay, time to go to communion. And you just hardly think about what we're doing and who we're receiving. And expecting then, if I'm faithful to the Eucharist, that good blessings will come. And even the sufferings of life will be helped. I'll be strengthened to deal with them.
5: Yeah, absolutely. It's so true. I mean, I love what you said. How many times, you know, when we take pain medication, we're like, oh, yes, I put my faith in that. Or we get on a plane and we expect the pilot to know exactly what he's doing.
6: Yeah.
5: But the source and summit of our faith, we so often look at, and of course there's a mystery there, but we don't even take the time to look a little further into it. And so, you know, this is a we conversation, folks. This is not at you, but look into our hearts as we approach this beautiful solemnity, Corpus Christi, the most holy body and blood of Jesus Christ. Mm-hmm. Powerful time to stop and ponder this. So, Monsignor, can you share with us a little bit about this solemnity, the history of it, you know, why we as a church celebrate it?
6: Well, you know, it's interesting. St. Thomas Aquinas proposed this feast to the church in the 13th century. And he also wrote the Divine Office and picked the readings and things for this great, beautiful feast. So I think that's the first way we begin with St. Thomas. Of course, always the church had, you know, great veneration for the Eucharist, but this was a special day kind of set aside to, demonstrate and really focus on our faith in the Eucharist. So it was because, you know, as the church says today, the Eucharist is and the celebration of the Mass with the Eucharist is the source and the summit of the Christian life. And you don't get much more important than that. Source and summit, highest, and also the very source, of our faith and our lives. So,
5: yeah,
6: and it's amazingly sad that the Protestants fell away from any belief in the true presence, and in effect, they lost it because they didn't preserve the priesthood that brings the Eucharist.
5: Wow. Wow, yeah, that's a powerful statement in itself that we'll have to circle back to for sure, because I think it's really interesting in, you know, you're talking about St. Thomas Aquinas bringing about the solemnity, or at least, you know, making it a little more accessible for us, pushing it in the church and things. And it's interesting because I remember, it just dawned on me now, learning about festivals in Corpus Christi, celebrating Corpus Christi back in, at the origins of the time of theater. I studied theater in college, and there was this actually, we were talking about the Feast of Corpus Christi in my secular classes because it has such strong ties to religion in celebrating the body and blood of Christ. And I actually love that because it reminds us that Jesus has a reverence for the body and blood of humanity. You know, it's like using our bodies, using our gift of ourselves to commemorate him through plays, through different things, to use our bodies well, to glorify him. And so I find that really interesting that, you know, Jesus, I just think right now there's such an attack on the beauty of the body. And this solemnity is something that we need to celebrate it. Yeah. The most. What are your thoughts on that, Monsignor?
6: Yeah, you know, all the sacraments touch the body somehow. Yeah. We Catholics are very incarnational. You know, we want to not just talk about ideas, but we want to touch the Lord. We want to be touched by him. So we also have other beautiful things, you know, the stained glass, all the beautiful things that are in our churches. And this is, again, because we're very visual. We're not just a brain on a stick. We have eyes and ears and mouths and so on. And we the whole person should be engaged. And then, of course, when we go to the Lord, he said, I want you to be able to literally kick the tires of my love for you, so to speak. I will come among you. I will touch you and you will touch me. And this idea of touch is very important. We sort of, after the Enlightenment, a lot of things just kind of went up into our brains and became ideas. But the church has always been down to earth, so to speak, very earthy. And we use things of the earth, you know, like Jesus used clay to smear down the man's eye, these kinds of things. So and at that level, it's very consonant with the church's teaching that this isn't just sort of an idea, the Eucharist. It's not just some kind of a, it reminds me of Jesus and his teaching. This is Jesus.
5: Yeah.
6: Him. And we can look at the scriptures, but I mean, most Catholics have had a pretty good, you know, I think sampling of the scriptures, but certainly we should at some point look at John chapter 6, because it really unlocks all the other references to the Holy Eucharist, in the, even the words of institution of Jesus. Okay. So we can look at that maybe, after a break or something, but you know, I think that's, I hope I didn't take too long to answer your question.
5: No, not at all. And I actually love that. I feel like you just gave me a golden nugget to take to prayer, that just reminding us that Jesus has always used things of the earth, that the Catholic Church, that is what we are. Mm-hmm. You know, we're in the world, not of it, but we're in the world. Mm-hmm. So it's like, you know, so we do have to use what's around us. What God has given us is providing us. And so, of course, it makes so much sense that the Lord uses, you know, the bread and wine to hide a beautiful mystery, these simplest, the most simple things,
6: yeah,
5: the fruit of the vine, the work of our hands. It just, it makes so much sense. So I can't wait to continue diving into this a little bit more. So if any final thoughts, Monsignor, before I open it up to the listeners?
6: Yeah, well, yeah, another thing, just to build on what you said, you know, the glory of the human person is that we unite two orders of creation, the material and the spiritual. We have spiritual souls. We can do metaphysics, so to speak, and we do, and we have a physical. We are united to the physical order and to the metaphysical, or to the, shall we say, to matter and to spirit, you know, but, and that's the glory of the human person. Angels are pure spirit. God, as God, is pure spirit. Animals are just, you know, material, but they don't have spiritual souls. And, but beyond that, now think about this. In coming to us, Jesus took up this human nature, and in joining himself to this human nature, not only joined himself to our human family, but joined himself to the world of matter, that whole other realm of God's creation. And Jesus in his human nature also unites both the spiritual and the material. So in his one person.
5: Wow, that's a fascinating reminder here. As we head into our first break, folks, we are talking all about the solemnity of the most holy body and blood of Jesus Christ. So celebrate with us today. Share with us, you know, what are you doing to celebrate this solemnity? Maybe your parish is hosting a Eucharistic procession or celebration of some sort. Maybe you're going to honor Jesus by spending some time in adoration of the Blessed Sacrament this weekend. Maybe you've already got that. Share with us the powerful impact that the Eucharist has made in your life. Maybe that was just simply one moment where after the Eucharist you felt a profound sense of peace, or bringing the Eucharist to a dear loved one helped them heal. You saw the peace of, maybe, and that was healed spiritually. Share with us a beautiful moment, beautiful encounter that you've had with Jesus in the Eucharist. 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That's 877-757-9424. 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
5: 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My name is Bailey Garland. On today with Monsignor Charles Pope from Washington, D.C. And whether you're listening from the radio or one of our socials on YouTube, Instagram, Facebook, Twitch, or X, or wherever you're tuning in, hello, hello, and remember, you are part of this show, folks, as The Quest is a live call-in show. We are talking about the solemnity of the most holy body and blood of Jesus today. So we are talking all about the Eucharist, and we want to know, have you ever spent an hour with Jesus before him in the Blessed Sacrament? How was that experience for you, praying deeply before him? Was that their profound sense of peace, clarity through discernment, just intimacy with God there, being face to face with Christ in the Eucharist? Share with us that beautiful encounter of Christ. Maybe that was, peace or the gift of tears after receiving him at Mass. Share with us that devotion to the Eucharist or that moment you've had with Jesus. We need to hear these testimonies of your encounters with Christ in the Eucharist, because we know that a lot of Catholics, unfortunately, do not believe in the true presence of the Eucharist. So we need your testimony. We need your testimony of how powerful it has been to encounter Jesus in the Eucharist. The number to call is 877-757-9424. That's 877-757-9424. Monsignor, I'm going to hand it over to you.
6: To tell two stories, in my life as a priest, where the true presence became very, very obvious and manifest. One is this very, and certainly in some sense a happy story. The other one maybe not so happy. But the first one is that I brought the Lord with me to go to the hospital to visit a parishioner who was dying. She'd been in a coma for about two weeks, a complete coma. And the family was in there, probably five or six people in the room there, and she was just lying there and in a coma, as I say. I walked in with the Lord in my pocket, my breast pocket there where I carry the Eucharist when I walked in, and suddenly she woke up and sat up and said, "Oh, he's here!" And then she fell back and died.
5: Wow.
6: And I was like, wow. And don't you know, every one of those folks in that room who were Catholic wanted that Eucharist. Can you break that a little piece off? They wanted to receive it. Yeah. And that's an amazing, sign of the true presence. Another one, I have two more, but a very good friend of mine, Catherine Zegowitz, who kind of helped me to run my, she was my administrative you want to sign of the, I would always say, you want to talk to the man in charge or the woman who knows what's going on? Right. But anyway, she had a very rapid form of Alzheimer's. Mm-hmm. And she didn't recognize anyone anymore by the last, month of her life. But whenever I would walk in with the Eucharist, she would bolt up and make the sign of the cross, and she never failed to recognize Jesus there. That shows her devotion. And a final story is kind of a negative one, but it's really amazing. I was saying Mass in the old rites, the Trident, the old Latin Mass. And so the reason I say that is that the people are behind me. So I come to the words of consecration, and all of a sudden, I hear some strange noises out in the congregation. Sound like animal noise, something like that. And it's like, ooh, well, you can't just turn and look there because I'm in the middle of saying the words of consecration. And so then I genuflected, and then I said the words over the chalice again in Latin, whispered. And all of a sudden, the guy said, just as I was just getting ready to lift up the chalice, whoever this person was, "Leave me alone, Jesus! Leave me alone!" And they ran out the door, And I thought to myself, the line came to mind, even demons believe and tremble. That is to say, they recognize that presence of Jesus in the Eucharist. And so anyway, all of these are just ways of saying, I thought to myself, wow, if all the people in this in this church had a sense of the Eucharist, like the demons were aware. But and again, I'm not blaming anybody. Our minds are very weak. Yeah. But I'll tell you, demons believed and trembled that day. Wow. And Jesus is all powerful.
5: Wow. Yeah, it's like we'd be jumping for joy and then sort of
6: by
5: jumping
6: way,
5: away.
6: I don't recommend it here in America, but in some places in the world, during the elevation of the host and the chalice, the people applaud.
5: Oh my gosh, that's beautiful. You know, I have seen people, and I know it's a...
6: I don't want to start that here, but nevertheless, yes. It is done in some places. So
5: especially in Hispanic cultures, too. I've mm-hmm. seen some group of religious sisters, at mm-hmm. least during adoration, applaud yeah. for the Lord, you know, and just yeah. applaud at the beauty right, that right. the Lord has done in our lives. And
6: it's okay to praise Him.
5: Yeah. Amen. Yeah. And I love, especially in those settings, you know, that personal time of prayer and things. But beautiful, Monsignor, thank you for sharing those, because I really think this is a show we need to fill with testimonies to the power mm-hmm. of the Eucharist that we have just mm-hmm. witnessed. In our lives. And folks, that doesn't need to be something big. You know, obviously, Monsignor's a priest. Maybe you didn't hear anyone making noises and running away from the church, but I'm sure you have received profound peace or just clarity in a situation or comfort, or, you know, Jesus brought you closer to Him through the Eucharist. So would you share that moment with us? Would you share that experience with us, the experience you've had with Jesus in the Eucharist? Give us a call at 877-757-9424. That's 877-757-9424. It's funny, as you were talking, Monsignor, I thought of an instance in my own life. You were talking about carrying Jesus into that hospital room. And I remember back when I was working at the college, we were putting on a retreat in a very remote area, you know, 2 hours away, no cell phone mm-hmm. service and things like that. Mm-hmm. And the priest had arrived. When I first saw him, I'm friends with the priest. Wow, those phone lines are lighting up now. Praise be to God. I see him coming in. But I saw the priest come, and I was like, I felt such a strong desire to give him a hug. I was like, oh my gosh, like, why? Like, I of course, I know this priest, I work with him, and he's dear to me, but I'm like, I've never been like, give me a hug, Father. And I felt so drawn, and he reached out to, it was so funny. It was as if he read my mind. He goes, Bailey, can I give you a hug? Mm-hmm. And I was like, yes. And he had my head, like, he, you know, on his right here. And he's like, I'm carrying Jesus. And I was like, oh my gosh. He was a Pakistani priest. And so he had a just beautiful accent. But it was so powerful, because I remember being like, Father, oh my gosh, I felt so strongly to give you a hug. And it was just like, I needed Jesus in that moment. It was my first retreat that I was leading. I was so nervous. And it was like, Jesus is here. Everything's okay. And so it just reminded me, it just gave me such a steady, and for him to reach out to me, it was almost like the Holy Spirit just connected us, that Jesus wanted to give me a hug. And so I was really moved by that instance. So I do see our phone lines lighting up, folks. Please give us a call. I think there was someone who just dropped. I don't know if they hung up but I want to call you all, call into the show. We want these phone lines flooded with testimonies of the power of the Eucharist in your life. So here's the number, 877-757-9424. That's 877-757-9424. All right, I'm going to bring on Pam. Pam, who's listening from Pensacola, Florida, on the Guadalupe Radio Network. Welcome, Pam, to The Quest. You're on with Monsignor Charles Pope.
8: Hello. Thank you.
6: Yeah. Yeah.
8: It was actually the Eucharist in a Protestant Bible that helped me understand that the Eucharist is real. I wasn't raised going to church, but when I was sitting in a Protestant church and I read 1 Corinthians when Paul was correcting them for receiving unworthily, there was something that went through me that the realization that a symbol would not demand examination and for us to be worthy.
6: Yes.
8: And so that was without receiving
6: Paul also
8: the
6: says,
8: Eucharist.
6: Oh, yeah.
8: Yeah.
6: But Paul also says there.
8: That was my first experience.
6: Yeah.
8: Go ahead.
6: Well, I wanted to add to what you said, that just say what's amazing there, too, is that Paul says also in that same line, he says, if you receive unworthily, you sin against the body of the Lord. So it's amazing. Yeah, it's a beautiful text you called to our mind.
8: Yes. It was without receiving the Eucharist, my first experience of the Eucharist.
6: Yeah.
8: I didn't understand why I was sitting in that church and had to find my way to the church.
6: We're the one that puts the there in church, to the church.
8: Right.
6: All right. Bless God.
5: Wonderful.
8: Thank you so much. I appreciate this show very much.
5: Oh, thank you, Pam. That means so much to us. Thank you for calling in today and sharing that, because I think that's a powerful testimony. I loved what you said, your first encounter of the Eucharist without actually receiving the Eucharist. I loved that. So praise God for your testimony today. Thank you for calling us. And we do hope to hear from you again, Pam. You have a great day.
8: Mm-hmm. Thank you. You too.
5: Thank you, Pam. Wonderful. Okay. Well, I want to get Donis on. Donis is listening from Houston, Texas, on the Guadalupe Radio Network. Welcome, Donis, to The Quest. You're on with Monsignor Charles Pope.
9: Hello. I'm glad to be on. I just wanted to say I'm a newly Catholic. I just finished my OCIA about a month or two ago, and I was just recently baptized. So, when I took the Eucharist, also, I would just like to say I'm a paranoid schizophrenic, so I hear like voices and see things, and so the first time I took the Eucharist, it really, you know, helped with the voices. I don't hear them as much, and I just believe that when I take the Eucharist and Jesus is in me, I just, it's healing.
5: Yeah.
6: God bless you. That's a heavy cross you carry with the schizophrenia. My sister had paranoid schizophrenia too, and but as they say, I'm hoping that you'll keep getting healing from Jesus in the Eucharist. See, that's what we started out the show. We were saying, you know, people put more faith in what Tylenol or medicines of any sort than they do in the Eucharist sometimes, not intentionally, but they don't necessarily expect much to happen, but look at you. You know, something happens, you see, and that's a great, great and beautiful testimony. Thank you.
5: Absolutely.
9: Thank you. God bless you guys, and thank you for doing what you do.
6: All right, you too.
5: Thank you, Donis. God bless you. You have an amazing day. Thank you for sharing that powerful testimony, because as we head into the break, I'm sure more listeners have, these powerful witnesses. So for you to share yours and step up, it's just such a testimony to the power of Jesus in your life. So thank you, Donis. Don't be a stranger. We hope to hear from you again.
6: Yeah.
5: Okay, folks, we are heading into our next break here. You just heard two wonderful callers, Pam and Donis. I know that you have a personal encounter with Jesus in the Eucharist that you can share today. So please call us. We want to fill these lines celebrating the most holy body and blood of Jesus in the Eucharist, because this is the solemnity that is upon us, and we need to share these stories of how Christ works in our lives, who is truly present in the Blessed Sacrament. So please give us a call to share your story. I'm going to give that number out now. 877-757-9424. That's 877-757-9424. And, you know, now you've heard Pam was sharing about how, you know, she had a profound conversion. Donis just became Catholic. If you're curious about what we believe about the Eucharist, you're not Catholic and you're listening, it's a perfect show to call in and ask your questions.
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5: Holy Eucharist, we are approaching the solemnity of the most holy body and blood of Jesus Christ. 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Share those testimonies with us. We've already heard one from Pam. We've heard one from Donis. We're about to hear one from Greg. So get on the phones now, 877-757-9424. 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All right, let's bring on Greg, who's listening from San Antonio, Texas, on the Guadalupe Radio Network. Welcome, Greg, to The Quest. You're on with Monsignor Charles Pope.
14: Hello, Monsignor. It's a pleasure to talk to you.
6: Yes, thank you.
14: I have two experiences that I've experienced over the years, and they're very humbling. One of them was, it was about 1:30 in the morning. I was driving around. I wanted to go to adoration, and St. Matthew's here in San Antonio had 24/7. Mm-hmm. So I went in and used the restroom first. I'm washing my hands and someone calls my name, Greg. I turn around and I said, yes. And no one's there. It happened twice. Mm-hmm. It was kind of odd. So mm-hmm. I went into adoration. The chapel there is very small. So I went straight up to the front pew. And, the monstrance with our Lord was like 4 feet away. So yeah. I'm totally mesmerized and speaking really with the Lord and contemplating in quiet silence. And all of a sudden, the face of the shroud appeared.
6: Mm.
14: And it was magnificent beauty. And, of course, you know, I'm kneeling there and I'm, is this really happening? And mm-hmm. what is the meaning of it, dear Lord? And the face was there for approximately, I would say, 2 or 3 minutes and disappeared.
6: Hmm.
14: And I'm thinking, Okay, that was the eyes. This was real. And it was very humbling, and I was just so amazed at our Lord. And I've been raised Catholic all my life, went to Catholic school, first through fifth grade. Hmm. And I've always believed in the true presence. But this was like from the Lord tapping on me, hey, you know, I'm still here. Well, it was just a beautiful experience. And then probably that same time frame, maybe 6 months to a year, I was a Eucharistic minister at St. John Newman in San Antonio. And I was giving communion at the 12 o'clock Mass. And most everyone was taking the species by hand. And this was on the Feast of Corpus Christi. And one lady came up, I'll never forget, and I said, the body of Christ, I held the host up, and there was blood on the host.
6: Wow.
14: And I placed the host on her tongue. And afterwards, after Mass, I mean, it was just very profound. And after Mass, I went to our priest, Monsignor Silverman, at that time. And I told him what happened. I said, what is the meaning of this? Is it? And he said, well, sometimes God just gives us graces and, you know, to help your faith along. And I said, well, it's just confirm what I already believe. But these were just two profound experiences that I had. And I share them with some people. Some people, of course, look at you that, yeah, right, you know, whatever. But I don't care. I know it was real.
6: Yeah.
14: I just wanted to share that with y'all.
6: Great.
14: And because especially, what is it, 30% of Catholics don't believe in the true presence. And it's really sad because so many are missing God.

0: I just turned the radio on. I'm making an hour and a half trip, and I heard, you know, that y'all were talking about the Eucharist, and I said, gosh, dear Lord, I said, I really need to tell my story. I'm a little nervous, but it was definitely something that I needed to share.
1: Thanks, Greg. Okay,
2: absolutely. And we're grateful that you did, Greg. Don't be a stranger. We would love to hear from you again on the quest. Thank you, thank you, thank you for sharing the powerful witness of Jesus in your life, Greg. You have a blessed afternoon.
0: Mm-hmm. All right. Y'all do the same. Thank you very much. God bless you.
2: Mm-hmm. Thank you so much, Greg. Wonderful callers, wonderful testimonies, just speaking to the power of Jesus, truly present in the Blessed Sacrament, working in the lives of the faithful. Folks, these are people just like you, just like me. Share how Jesus has touched your life through the Eucharist. I'm going to give that number out so you can call in and share your testimony. Maybe that was, a beautiful encounter where you were in front of the Blessed Sacrament by yourself and you got that perfect one-on-one time with Jesus. Maybe that was just, you know, recently at Mass, when you were like, wow, Jesus quieted my soul, and that was beautiful. Give us a call at 877-757-9424. That's 877-757-9424. All right, Monsignor, we can't go through this episode without circling back to the Bible passage that you referenced, the Bread of Life discourse. So let's break that down. We hear that phrase sometimes, but what does it mean? Give us what you got.
1: Yes, John chapter 6, the Bread of Life discourse. Just to sort of frame it up, you know, I was having a conversation once with a Baptist, I think, and they were saying, well, you know, I said, well, what part of this is my body, you know, don't you get? And when I asked him about the presence of Jesus, he says, well, but he also said, I'm the door, I'm the gate, I'm the vine. You know, and he didn't mean it literally there. I said, okay, well, that's all we had. Maybe you could argue, but I even think this is my body is a lot more than saying, you know, anyway, you get the idea. But so John chapter 6, you know, just kind of takes all doubt away about how literally Jesus means it. He said, you know, he said to the crowds, he says, I am the living bread come down from heaven. Now, he was referring to the manna that they ate in the wilderness. Now, they would have starved. They had to make a 40-year journey in that desert. And God gave them food, this miracle bread from heaven. They called it the bread of angels. They called it the mystical bread and so on. But at the end of the day, it got them to the promised land. And when we are the same way, we're now in a desert, and we have got to have food for the journey. So the Lord gives us not just this manna, which literally in Hebrew means what is this? but he gives us his own very body and blood. Well, the people, the crowd erupts. They say, how can this man give us his flesh to eat? This sort of talk is hard to endure. And Jesus doesn't say, oh, guys, I'm just talking symbolically. And he's given several chances in that lengthy chapter to disabuse them of the notion that he was speaking literally. And I'm just speaking symbolically. Nope. He even doubled down. He changed the vocabulary. He goes from the polite word for eating fagine or fagine, and he uses trogon, means to gnaw, like when you eat a drumstick out of the side of your face, you know, a big, you know, it's indelicate, shall we say, munch, chew. It's a very inelegant word for eating. And does this shock you? You see? Yes, it did shock him. It said many left him that day and would no longer follow because of this teaching. Wow. You know, you think they'd leave over other things like, you know, no sex before marriage or something like that. But the Eucharist. Anyway, they just said, this guy's a nut. And they walked away. And Jesus doesn't run after them. Say, let me change the teaching so I don't lose you all. But he doubles down, and so critically important is the Eucharist for us that he was willing to lose some followers in order to save others.
2: Yeah.
1: And so it's very, and also, by the way, St. Paul in 1 Corinthians, we heard one of our callers mentioned that 1 Corinthians, in the 11th to the 14th chapters, Paul is talking about the Holy Communion, Holy Eucharist, the Mass. And he says, the bread that we

0: partake of, is it not in fact a partaking of the body of Christ? The chalice from which we receive, is it not in fact a partaking of the blood of Christ? You see, so he's everywhere you look. They treated the Eucharist. Now, if you go outside the Bible into the writings of the early church fathers, the really early ones, like Ignatius of Antioch or Clement, First Clement, so on, they refer to the Eucharist again very, very clearly with the presence of Jesus Christ. So this teaching is strongly held in the early church because Christ gave it.
1: Wow, I'm so captivated by, we were kind of even talking about this before the show, Monsignor. I'm really drawn to when words in the Bible have just such a powerful impact on how we perceive things. Mm-hmm. Obviously, Jesus is the Word of God made flesh. Mm-hmm. You know, so that's really powerful in itself, mm-hmm. the Word of God. But when even breaking it down in this whole paragraph to switching mm-hmm. that, when Jesus says to gnaw on him, when I just think about that in our childlike brokenness, yeah. Like he doesn't even expect us to come. Of course we must be reverent, and that is something, but like he doesn't even expect it, you mm-hmm. know. It's like he knows what's going to happen. And so I think about that and I'm like, wow, what a grace mm-hmm. to know that Jesus just receives me in such a childlike way. Like he knows I'm just gumming at him like a baby. Like he knows I'm just like, here I am, like that's all I can do. So right. I laugh at that. What are your thoughts?
0: Yeah, you know, I gotta say, when I was a kid, I was told Jesus lives in the tabernacle. And so my sister had a dollhouse, and so I kind of looked up there when the tabernacle door was open to see if I could find any furniture in there, and maybe a staircase going up to a second floor. And you know, that was kind of my own, you know. And of course, you know, we have to rethink how we understand his presence. Another thing that I went through a period of, I said, well, what part of his body am I receiving? You know, you know, and of course, this is very important, by the way. Even in the smallest visible particle, we say the whole Christ is present. So he's not divided up and so on. He's the glory of this teaching of his true presence is the fact that, you know, even in a small fragment, we receive the whole Christ, body, blood, soul, and divinity. And that's why we have a reverence for any of the little particles, and why some of us are so concerned, you know, about maybe communion in the hand is maybe we have to be very, very careful to make sure that the Eucharist is properly received. Yeah. On the tongue, but also in the hand, but in order that it's not dropped or crumb, you know, any crumbs or anything fall away from it. So we're very, very important about that, adamant about it.
1: Absolutely. I know our priest at our parish here, just he does a beautiful job of addressing the community just and at the end of Mass this week, particularly, he was like, I'm just reminding everybody. And he went through all the ways, the proper ways to hold the hand, how we shouldn't be grabbing at it. There's no extra words to say, and just went through all the ways again. Yeah, like, this right. is what the church approves, and this is why we're doing it. And he did a beautiful job, I thought, just reminding us and forming us in the ways of receiving our Lord. So, folks, we are heading into our final break. This has been such a beautiful and exciting episode, all to honor our Lord Jesus, who is truly present in the Eucharist. So, folks, if you've got a beautiful testimony to share, you know, even it just in its simplicity, you know, that repetition of going to adoration, or maybe the frequency of receiving him at daily Mass, how has your encounter with Jesus in the Eucharist been a source of comfort, consolation, peace for you? You know, share your testimony about how the Eucharist has worked in your life. Give us a call at 877-757-9424. That's 877-757-9424. Don't let this moment slip away. We are testifying to the beauty of Christ in the Blessed Sacrament. Stay tuned. We'll be right back.
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1: All right, folks, we're in our final segment of The Quest. We've had a beautiful conversation centered on the Eucharist as we prepare for the solemnity of Corpus Christi, that is the feast of the most holy body and blood of Jesus Christ, which is coming up this Sunday. So, folks, share your testimonies about the power of the Eucharist in your life. That moment, maybe after receiving Jesus in the Eucharist, where you just had some clarity, peace, comfort. You knew Jesus was with you. You knew everything was okay. Maybe this was a series of the season where you were heading to the Blessed Sacrament frequently, and you developed a real friendship with Christ there. So give us a call and share that with us at 877-757-9424. That's 877-757-9424. All right, let's bring on Peter, who's listening from Michigan on YouTube. Welcome to The Quest, Peter. Do you have a question today or a story to share about the Eucharist?
6: Yes, I want to learn more about the Eucharist and what it is.
0: Mm-hmm. Okay. Well, the word Eucharist is a Greek word. It means to give thanks. So that's why when Jesus instituted the Eucharist, is that he took the bread, he blessed it and broke it and gave thanks, you know. So, and they said, take this, all of you, this is my body. And then over the chalice. So it receives this, so the Eucharist is the great thanksgiving, if you will, that part of the Mass. And we sometimes use that word Eucharist to refer to the Holy Communion, it looks like a small wafer of bread or the wine in the chalice. We refer to sometimes as the Eucharist as well. So it's the body and the blood of Jesus, the body, blood, soul, and divinity of Jesus. That is what we mean when we say the Eucharist or Holy Communion.
1: Wonderful. Thank you, Peter, for that question today. Participating in today's show. You have a blessed afternoon, Peter. God bless you.
0: Okay.
1: Wonderful. Okay, so as we continue this conversation all about the Eucharist, how you were talking about reverence and receiving the Eucharist, just to finish our last segment off, Monsignor. Yeah. Maybe you can share with us how we can prepare well to receive Jesus in the Holy Eucharist, not only physically and the way that we receive him, but also how our hearts should be inclined throughout the Mass.
0: Yeah, it starts before you enter the church. You know, maybe dress up a little, at least for Sunday Mass, you know.
1: We're going to a dinner party.
0: Yeah, dress up. And, and as you come into the church, you know, this is a time to maybe, hopefully you get there just maybe a few minutes early, take a seat, and usually in most churches, the Blessed Sacrament, he is there, right there in the tabernacle, and turn your gaze and say hello. Also, remember to genuflect when you get into your pew and when you leave. That's an important sign of reverence, to the acknowledgement of that Jesus is present in the tabernacle. Now, as you come up for communion, of course, this is not a time to be tapping people on the shoulder and waving and waving at people. That's not terrible, but it's just not the time for it, right? So, focus. I'm about to receive the living God. wow, you know, and you go forward with that great reverence. Now, there are the two different ways to receive, on the tongue or in the hand. And just be careful when you receive in the hand. One hand is under another. You don't reach out and take it. You know, I call that the claw. The claw. And you receive it on the palm of your hand and carefully take it and then place the Eucharist in your mouth. This is permitted. I know that it's controversial with some people, but for now, we just have to say, look, people have a right to make their own determination about that. So don't, yeah, you know, compare yourself or other, you know, compare one to the other poorly. I do think we should reconsider, I should say. But that's just my opinion. It belongs to the bishops and all to signal that. But if you receive in the tongue, tilt your head back just a little and put the tongue right over your lower lip. Don't stick it out too far, but just over your lower lip. And that's a perfect landing pad right there for the Eucharistic minister or priest. Now, there's so many other things to say, but I mean, generally, you know, some people like to stay a little while, you know, after Mass because the Lord is, they've just received him. Other people, we'd like to keep silence and so on. Kneel with devotion, you know, at the Eucharistic prayer. By the way, there's some beautiful hymns that belong to the people. The one acclamation is right there after the consecration. The priest says, or the deacon, I'm sorry, the priest says the mystery of faith. And then there are some different things. But here's what's taking place. Now, this is very important because this belongs only to the people to say. The celebrant is not to say it. It is the people's acclamation. So they say, they in effect say, Jesus, you're on our altar now. And they speak directly to him, you see. And this is, they speak to him and say, you know, give me, you know, one of the Eucharistic acclamations, you know, the one that's most common, you know, when, you know, we, sorry, I'm drawing a blank all of a sudden.
1: But that's okay.
0: One of them is like when we eat this bread and drink this.
1: Oh, stuff. Yes. Okay.
0: Mm-hmm. Or there's, you know, there's others as well. Mm-hmm. Think about that. That's a beautiful thing. The people are speaking to Jesus now who's on the altar. Now, the priest simply signals that they should say that. Why wouldn't he join? Well, because the priest is in the person of Christ speaking directly to the Father. The entire Eucharistic prayer is directed to the Father. But there is this moment when the people acknowledging Christ's presence cry out, you know, their act of faith right there. There's another beautiful song that's done, the Lamb of God. It's not music to accompany the sign of peace. And, you know, you fall by, you say, hey, Jesus, have mercy on us. Lamb of God, you know, take away the sins of the world. Mercy, peace, Lord, please. And you're again calling out to him, right? And of course, there's the Lord, I am not worthy that we all say. And so we have these different, the great amen at the end of the Eucharistic prayer is the people's assent that everything that the priest has said, amen to it, you know. And so all these are ways, these are certain acclamations. It's not like, you know, don't just stand there, you know, looking dull. Join in these acclamations. Be part of it. Speak to Jesus directly there on the altar, right?
1: Absolutely. You know, really quickly, I want your thoughts on this, Monsignor, because something changed in when I had gotten this advice from a priest, when he holds it up and we say, Lord, I am not worthy that you should mm-hmm. enter under my roof. I used to, you know, kind of come in on myself. I would look down and bow, all thinking that, you know, that was reverent, you know.
0: Yeah.
1: But he had said, look up. We're all to be looking up at the Eucharist.
0: Yeah.
1: And when I changed that action, it just shows how physical we are. Like the opening of my heart to him and letting him see me, letting myself look upon him in my brokenness. Wow, that changed my response. Yeah. And so I wanted your thoughts on that, if that was appropriate. Yeah,
0: well,
1: we
0: when
1: we
0: the
1: should
0: priest,
1: be looking up.
0: When the priest says, behold, behold, look.
1: Yes.
0: Like, lo and behold. Mm-hmm. Behold the Lamb of God. So, yes, we should look. I know some people look down in humility at the elevations as well as the what we're talking about right now. Behold.
1: Right. I think it's good intentioned. Yeah.
0: But really, this is a time to look.
1: Yeah.
0: Look upon the Lord who loves you and is radiating his grace and mercy and whom you're about to receive. Yeah. It's a beautiful thing. It is.
1: What a word to end on. Look at the Lord who loves us. And that's look upon him in the Eucharist. He's truly present to us there. Quickly, Monsignor, could you close us with a blessing?
0: Yes, and I hope that all the parishes will have a Corpus Christi procession. We're having ours out in the neighborhood. We're going to go take them to the streets.
1: Woohoo!
0: Right. So, but all right, may Almighty God bless you all, the Father, the Son, and the Holy Spirit. Amen.
1: Amen. Thank you so much, Monsignor, for being here with us today. Thank you to our entire show team at the Guadalupe Radio Network. Big shout out to our callers today, Pam, Donis, Greg, Peter, for stepping up and sharing your Eucharistic testimonies. It was powerful to have you participate in our shows today. Folks, I have an announcement. Next week is the Share-a-thon. Woohoo! 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But unfortunately, that means a week of The Quest is not airing. So don't be alarmed if you don't hear us. We will be back on June 15th. But in the meantime, please participate in the Share-a-thon. 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
11: This is Life News Radio. I'm Jim Anderson. Former Lieutenant Governor of Virginia Winsome Sears is back, touring Virginia to campaign against a new state constitutional amendment. Sears says in the rush to allow unlimited abortion, Amendment 1 is both poorly written and deceptive. It clumsily allows infanticide by ignoring any protection for abortion survivors. The measure also cements transgender bathroom policies that make young teens vulnerable to sexual assault. South Dakota bans abortion and abortion pills. So when advertisements all over the state offered abortion pills by mail, the state acted against it. But a federal judge is now calling state bans against such ads a violation of free speech. State Attorney General Jack Lee says the U.S. Supreme Court has made it clear states have the right to protect life.
12: This is a Messy Family Minute with Mike and Alicia Hernan. 3 years ago, we became grandparents, and it's just as wonderful as everyone told us it would be. We are blessed to have the love of 5 grandchildren, and we look forward to many more.
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0: Hello, Father Mitch Paquin. Welcome to EWTN Live. We bring you guests from around the world. Tonight, we're going to be speaking about the priesthood and what goes into discerning God's call to holy orders. But we'll be discussing this with the first ever married priest to be ordained at our local Maronite church here in Birmingham, Alabama. So we didn't have to go around the world, we just found him locally. And we'll also talk with his wife about the role she played in her husband's discernment and journey toward the priesthood. So please welcome newly ordained Father Paul Bulos and his wife Teresa. Father Paul, Teresa, welcome. Good to have you here.
1: Thank you, Father.
0: See you on a regular basis anyway, yes. Both of you over at St. Elias Church. And this is, a fairly recent event. You were just ordained June 26th, a couple weeks after I celebrated 50 years. Here this youngster comes up as a brand new priest. Let's start off with one of the important questions. How did you come to the idea that, after being a lawyer for many, many years, raising a family, enjoying grandchildren and all the family and all, how is it that you came to discern becoming a priest?
1: It's a great question. And so the way it happened was in 2019, my wife and I decided to go on a pilgrimage, actually ran by Bishop Elias Zeidan, our bishop. Mm-hmm. We had planned to go actually in 2020 with a group with Tulane. I graduated from Tulane. And at the last minute, they had a few slots left for the 2019 pilgrimage. And our daughter actually said, y'all should go ahead and go. Don't wait till next year, which was providential, as it turns out, because yes, that became COVID and there were no more trips to the Holy Land.
0: That's right.
1: So we went in 2019, and during that pilgrimage, I had a moment of grace, I would say, or a moment where we had gone down into the pit where Christ was kept on Holy Thursday night, it's alleged, in the house of Annaeus.
0: Yeah, and it's a great church that's built there above it. It's called the Gallicantu, where the cock crowed. To remember what Peter did when he heard the cock crow. So
1: yes,
0: you're in this, and it's a really cool place.
1: Yes, and so it is, it has no windows, it's a pit. And they built steps down into it. There didn't even used to be steps. People were thrown into it. And I walked down into that pit, and I felt Christ's presence. There's no doubt in my mind he was in that pit at one time. Mm-hmm. There's just no doubt about it. Mm-hmm. And it moved me to tears. And I had a moment where I just knew that I was being called to do something more than what I was currently doing. I didn't know what that was at the time, but I knew there was something more. Mm-hmm. And it really took me about a year and a half of discerning after that. I actually had... And it wasn't priesthood at first, it was deacon. Mm-hmm. And I had been praying and going to church. I started going to daily liturgy as often as I could. I was still working, but I would fit it into my schedule as much as I could. And there was a two-week period in which three different people approached me and said, you should consider becoming a deacon. And I didn't get it the first time. And I began to get it the second time. But the third time, when it was a total stranger outside the grounds of the church, I was like, oh, this is what I'm being called for.
0: Yeah.
1: And that's when I began my journey.
0: You had, eventually you had to say something to Teresa. Teresa's great having you here. What was your first reaction to Father Paul mentioning to you about being a deacon?
2: Well, I was with him in the Holy Land and saw his face when he had this feeling from calling from God, and I was very supportive about him becoming a deacon. Mm-hmm. He's always been very close to the church, and during COVID, he started his studies, and they were online, and it became very important to him to reach that goal, first as a subdeacon, then as a deacon.
0: And did you have to take part in any of the studies as well?
2: I had to give a supportive letter.
0: Mm-hmm.
2: But afterwards, when he started on the journey to become a priest, there was a lot more steps involved.
0: Well, we'll get to that in a couple of minutes. I'd like to go back to you, Father Paul, because obviously we work together, you know, a lot.
1: Sure.
0: You know, over at St. Elias. I've been celebrating Corbono, which is the Maronite term in, from Syriac for the liturgy. Means the offering, the something that you bring near. That's what the root means. And many times at Corbono and other ceremonies, you know, baptisms, weddings, we've been there for a lot. So you were doing wonderful work as a deacon, subdeacon first and then as deacon. What was the next step towards priesthood?
1: Yeah, so it occurred during Christmas Novena 2024. It was the first time that I was actually on the altar when the host was exposed, which was, you know, in adoration, because we do adoration at the end of Christmas Novena mm-hmm. every night.
0: Right.
1: And it was the first night of the Novena, and I got a very strong message while I was kneeling on the altar before Christ in the Eucharist that I was being called to be a priest. And I was in such a communicative, almost trance, that when it came time to get up, I didn't get up. And Deacon Jimmy, who you know, had to punch me like, "Hey, Paul."
0: Well, that sounds like Deacon Jimmy. He's retired from the law enforcement, as opposed to you being a lawyer. He has the other side.
1: Yes, indeed. Yes, indeed. And then it only got stronger every night of the Novena for the 9 days. So that's when I began to talk to my spiritual advisor, talk to Apuna Peter Zogby, who was the administrator of the church at the time, and who had kind of shepherded me through the subdiaconate.
0: And by the way, just so folks understand, Father Peter Zogby was a brand new priest himself.
1: Yes.
0: He's not been ordained that many years.
1: Right.
0: So he was ordained while he was a deacon at our parish, and then, you know, served as the administrator.
1: He was also on the trip in the Holy Land, which I don't
2: Amazing.
1: Think is coincidence.
0: Yeah.
1: Yes,
2: as
1: he
2: a
1: was.
2: Seminarian.
0: Yeah, yeah. He was still in seminary, right?
1: He was. And
0: yeah.
1: Not assigned to our church, and no idea he would ever be assigned to our church.
0: No.
1: Yeah.
0: No.
1: But he was on that same trip.
0: Yeah. So you started talking to him. When did this come to the attention of the bishop? And so folks, again, understand, you know, you said our bishop, it's the bishop of our eparchy.
1: Correct.
0: Which is the whole of the Western United States. Bishop Elias Zaidan, he goes from the Alabama line with Georgia all the way to California.
1: That's right.
0: So when did you begin to talk to him about this?
1: So it was a couple of months later. I had actually been told, you know, well, you know, you need to pray and think about it, but it kept on my mind. I finally decided it was time to call the bishop, and I texted him, because he does respond, and I just said I had something that I would like to talk to him about when he had a chance. And a couple of hours later, he called me.
0: Mm-hmm.
1: And we talked about it, and we had a conversation about it. And near the end of the conversation, he says, "So, So, Paul, how old are you? And I was 61 at the time. And I said, I'm 61. And he goes, I think you've probably aged out. And so he said he was going to take it to prayer and he would get back to me, but that was, you know, that I'd probably aged out. And I just...
0: And by aging out, he means he wanted men who are younger.
1: Yeah, so they have a standing... it's not a absolute, but they want you to be at least 55 when you've entered the program, because I learned this later. I didn't know all this, but they want you to serve a certain number of years if they're going to invest the time and energy for you to become a priest. And so most men who enter the married priest program are part-time going to school because they also have a career or they have other things, which is how I started. But in my conversation with the bishop, I did tell him that I had planned to retire and go full time for my studies, if that's what, you know, it was meant for me to be, for the married priest program. And so, I really hung up the phone with the bishop and thought, well, I did what I was being asked to do, which was to put myself out there, and I did, and I really didn't give it another thought. And about 2.5 weeks later, the bishop calls me and he says, you should apply, Paul. And I was like, well, I thought you said I'd aged out. And he said, well, I took it to the Presbyterian Council and we discussed it. And you did tell me you were going to go full time. So, you know, you'll be out and, you know, you should be ordained within a few years if everything works out. And so you should go ahead and apply.
0: And what year was that?
1: That was in 2024.
0: So it's just 2 years.
1: Just 2 years, yeah.
0: And by studies, you know, you didn't go away to live in a seminary.
1: Right.
0: No. What? How did you do this?
1: So the Maronite Church, well, the Eparchy of Our Lady of Lebanon of Los Angeles, has worked with Holy Apostles College and Seminary to develop a Maronite component to their regular program. And so the bishop has encouraged you. It's not the only route. There are other routes you can choose, but he's encouraged you to go this route because there was every semester one course taught by a Maronite priest or by someone who was Maronite specific on a Maronite topic or a Maronite rite. So you got not just the Latin perspective through your education, but you also got the Maronite perspective. Mm-hmm. But it was all online, yes.
0: And I know from being with you at the parish that you also had to take Syriac, which is the Western dialect of Aramaic that we use in the liturgy, because you had to be able to read and understand what you're saying, because we still use it in our liturgy.
1: Correct.
0: Yeah. Yeah.
1: It was the hardest class I've ever taken.
2: Great.
0: Is that right?
1: It was. It was very difficult.
0: Yeah,
1: all of us that were in it, we bonded.
0: Yeah.
1: Because it was a very difficult class. It's a difficult language if you're going into it, especially later in life and, you know, trying to learn it, and it was difficult.
0: Yeah, I think I remember some of the priests born and raised in Lebanon where they had even more Syriac. They said it was even harder than Arabic for them. Mm-hmm. Hebrew is easy compared to
1: So we had some Arabic speakers in our class, and they actually found it difficult because they were trying to use the Arabic to understand the Syriac, and it's just different enough to where it messes you up.
0: That's right. That's exactly right.
1: Yeah.
0: That's exactly right. It's, you know, you have to, it's definitely, it's, Aramaic is a different language. And, you know, and Syriac is a specific dialect of that language, and you just have to take it on its own. So you did your Syriac, you did your theology courses, and got approved for ordination.
1: Yeah, so I actually graduated about 8 months before my ordination, but of course there's other things you have to do to be prepared as well. Mm-hmm. And there are no, you know, the bishop makes it very clear, as does your spiritual advisor and the spiritual director, that, you know, there's no guarantee of ordination ever, and there's certainly no number of years. It's when you're ready. Mm-hmm. And everybody up and down the line, including your pastor, has to say you're ready before they'll ordain.
0: Mm-hmm. Well, One, I think, significant part of that knowing you're ready goes back to you, Teresa. You know, when Father Paul felt this call to priesthood, did he tell you right away, or did he wait till he talked to the bishop?
2: He told me in time, and I think at first he wasn't sure what the bishop would say, but of course we discussed it, and I said, are you kidding me?
0: He's a big jokester at home, is that it?
2: So it was,
0: what was your reaction to, in terms of that? Why would that be something that seemed like an odd suggestion to you?
2: Well, of course, the priesthood comes with a lot of obligation, and we had been a lawyer doctor couple raising four kids and very busy.
0: Yeah,
2: and
0: so
2: thought,
0: folks know
2: in retirement, is the time to relax.
0: You're a medical doctor, yes. In addition to being a mother and wife and all. I mean, this has been your career, so both of you are very professional. And so this was something of a surprise.
2: Well, the concern of the obligation, I was used to myself being called into the hospital at all hours. And, there's a lot of responsibility with it. But very supportive. We had to go through challenges as a couple where they interviewed both of us. The
0: Presbyteral Council?
2: Yes, the council.
0: Yeah.
2: And they were tough on us.
0: What did you find the toughest? What was so difficult to respond to in terms of the questions they asked about being a priest's wife?
2: I think it was, trying to balance the family versus the parish family.
0: Mm-hmm.
2: We're grandparents now, and that always makes it difficult to balance the two.
0: And it's not as if your children have stopped having children.
2: No.
0: There's a good chance of them having more.
1: We have one on the way now.
0: Yeah, you have a growing
2: and
0: family.
2: Nieces and nephews.
0: Yeah.
2: Great nieces and nephews as well.
0: Yeah, and it's you both are part of a very extended family and a very close extended family. That's one of the nice things about our parish. You don't really want to talk about anybody behind their back because they're probably related.
2: Probably related.
0: You just don't do that.
1: Yes.
0: Were there any other aspects that you found challenging to this proposal of Father Paul becoming ordained a priest?
2: Well, I think socially, part of my life, I was baptized Maronite, but then raised Roman Catholic because there were no Maronite missions or churches where I was living at the time. So it's viewing a priest that is married and now being married to a priest.
0: Wasn't part of your world.
2: It wasn't part of my world. No, it wasn't.
0: Yeah.
2: So I am meeting other women as well as men that have spouses that are clergy, and how they adapt to it has been helpful.
0: Is that right? Yeah, there's a support group for having a priest
2: one.
0: In the family?
2: We need an interdenominational support group, I think.
0: Oh, interesting.
2: Locally.
0: Yeah, right.
2: There's
0: right.
2: some private Facebook pages, but nothing really strong. And a lot of these couples are much younger than we are, and they have more worries than we do.
0: Mm-hmm.
2: How to raise the children, financial concerns. We're at a point in our life that we can enjoy our life and do what we want to do.
0: Mm-hmm. All right, by the way, are you still practicing medicine?
2: No, I retired.
0: Okay,
2: a couple
0: you
2: years
0: retired.
2: Ago.
0: Okay, so both of you retired. You've got time for each other and the rest of the family, but this is a new challenge. Do you find any particular new challenges? I know it's very early in all this, but new challenges in the way you relate to the other parishioners at St. Elias. Because, again, so many are family, and if they're not family, they're folks that you've known for decades. So how is that for you?
2: I think I'm still adapting to the new role. I've always been very active in our church, had many leadership roles, taught Maronite Christian formation classes for over 25 years, you know, cooked breakfast with our children as they became youth. So I think it's going to be a more backseat role now, but still an important one.
0: Yeah. You know, and this is... What Teresa brings up is an important part of the issue. In Lebanon, married clergy are not so unusual.
2: No.
1: It's been allowed from the very beginning.
0: Yeah. Yes. They've never stopped. It's only been since 2014 that we've had married clergy who were born here in America get ordained. Mm-hmm. A few have come over from Lebanon, but even when we were growing up, you know, the priests, married priests from the Eastern churches, did not come to the United States. You know, there was a real concern that this would be a challenge to the Latin Rite, who stopped having married clergy a good 1,700 years ago. I mean, it's been a long time since the Council of Elvira that they stopped, you know, having married clergy. So they were concerned about the confusion. But then married clergy from the Eastern churches came to America. And now we start in 2014 to ordain Americans. That's a big cultural change. And, you know, what I'd like to talk a little bit about what you see as the cultural challenge to that, where it's normal in Lebanon, here it's forging out a way.
1: I think it's been very interesting. It's something that obviously, as being part of the Married Priest program and being and talking to others, there's been a lot of discussion about, you know, how that works and how people perceive it and receive it. I think some people love it. They like the idea. They like the idea of a married person being their priest. And I think others are like, huh, what? Are you kidding me? And so I think that's part of the challenge is the education. And I know for my wife as well as for me, you know, as we are just now really getting into this, you know, it's like sometimes people are like, what, you're married? Like, you know, because I'm out with my wife and I'm a priest. But yes, I am married. And so I think it's part of just the educational people learning that it is something that is accepted now. It's something that, you know, the Pope has signed off on this. It's not like somebody just went rogue and suddenly decided we were going to start having married priests of American-born men. And so, but I think it speaks to the diversity of the church, which is a good thing. I think the more diverse the church is, the better the church has been. I mean, that's kind of been the whole idea of embracing the Eastern Rite as well as the Western Rite. It gives the church more diversity. So I think there's a place, certainly, for married priests. I think it gives diversity to the church. I think it can help in certain areas. But also, of course, there are concerns, and we don't know where exactly how this will all fit in yet, because we're still in its, you know, beginnings in the United States.
0: And there are a couple of things, too. You know, you, as a married clergy, married priest, cannot ever be a bishop.
1: Correct.
0: That's true not only in the Eastern Catholic churches, but that's also true in the Orthodox churches. Mm-hmm. That's something that everybody has, you know,
1: right,
0: stopped doing since, again, at least the 4th century, 5th century.
1: Right.
0: So that certainly wouldn't be an issue. And the couple other things, men who are priests now are not allowed to get married later, are
1: right.
0: they?
1: No, they're not.
2: They're already ordained.
0: No. If you choose the celibate priesthood, you can't say, well, I'd like to get married. No, and this is also true in the Orthodox Church, mm-hmm. correct?
1: Yes.
0: Yeah,
1: that's my understanding. Yes.
0: Yeah, you can be married and then get ordained,
1: right.
0: but you can't be a celibate priest who says, well, I think I'd like to get married.
1: Yeah.
0: No?
1: And not only that, people should understand you can never get married again.
0: That's the other thing.
1: No matter the reason for your wife's death.
0: That's right.
1: Right.
0: That's right. This is something that is true for the deacons as
1: it
0: well.
1: It is, yes.
0: You know, that already was part of diaconate, you know,
1: correct.
0: That there's no remarriage in widowhood. So, you know, these are some of the limitations that are involved. And this is, going to be a very special kind of relationship that we're forging with the church in America.
1: Yes. All right. I want to go back for one second, if we can, to the panel that interviewed us.
0: Oh, yeah.
1: Yes. So, it wasn't the Presbyter Council itself. It's a panel that the bishop has selected with the Presbyter Council's input of different, a cross-section of different people within the church. So, for instance, we were interviewed by a married priest, a celibate priest, a married priest wife, different from the married priest that was on the panel,
0: mm-hmm.
1: and they disagreed, by the way, of the role of the wife of a married priest.
2: They disagreed
1: during our questioning, which was interesting. So obviously, as my wife says, you don't really know what the role is yet, because even they didn't agree. We had a psychiatrist, a psychologist,
2: mm-hmm.
1: And then two lay people. So it was a cross section of people interviewed us.
0: Mm-hmm.
1: I got the first question. The first question I got was, have you told each of your children, and what did they say specifically when you told them?
0: Mm-hmm.
1: And each of my children did have a different reaction. So that was mm-hmm. that was a good question. And one of my children specifically asked, which was similar to what my wife was expressing a minute ago, was, so, Dad, why do you want another family?
0: mm-hmm.
1: Which was actually a really good question, because mm-hmm. you do take on your parish.
0: No, you didn't stop liking them.
1: No, that's right. So, and then the second question was to my wife. The third question was to my wife. The fourth question was to my wife. The fifth question, they didn't get back to me for almost a half an hour, because they really wanted to know what my wife thought.
2: Mm-hmm.
0: If you want to learn more about the Maronite Church in general, and specifically St. Elias Maronite Catholic Church here in Birmingham, Alabama, you can simply go to St. Elias, that's STELIAS, stelias.org. That's our parish website, and you can find out more about our parish. It's well over 100 years here in Birmingham, and about the Maronite Church in general. Father Paul Bullis, who was just ordained a Maronite priest less than a month ago on June 26th, and his wife, Teresa. And we were discussing this panel that you met with, including psychiatrists, psychologists, married priests, wife of a married priest, celibate priest, lay people, you know, a cross-section of professionals within as well as non-professionals, just folks who are going to be the people of God you serve and want to make sure that you're not crazy.
1: Sure.
0: That's where the psychologists and psychiatrists come in.
1: Yes,
0: so any other reflections on that panel?
1: Yeah, so what I wanted to say is that when I was watching and listening to my wife respond to very intense questioning is how, when I realized how supportive she really was.
0: Mm-hmm.
1: Because, you know, it was my idea. I'm the one that told her that, you know, this was something that I believed I was being called to do. It came out of left field for her. And but when she was talking to other people in a setting where they were asking very specific questions and pointed, I realized how supportive she really was. And so it was actually a great experience for me to see that. So
0: Yeah, that's nice. Mm-hmm. That's good. Mm-hmm. Paris thanks you for that, too. One of the things, that after all that studying and examining and testing the vocation, because that's one of the important things about vocation. Mm-hmm. You can have a sense of a call, but it has to be tested, mm-hmm. you know, repeated. That's true for us celibate priests, too. That, you know, that through years of seminary, and in my case, novitiate as a Jesuit, where I had to be a novice, take my vows, go through studies, and then be examined at different steps along the way. The church doesn't say, oh, good, more recruits, just bring them in. No. Because there's a lot at stake in terms of the joy and happiness of the candidate, their suitability, and the needs of the church. You know, all of this is a very important part of it. It takes discernment.
1: Mm-hmm. One of the things that our pastor, Father Elias Yezbeck, always said to me repeatedly as I was going through the process the last year especially, if it's meant to be, Paul, if God wants this to happen, it will happen. If God doesn't want it to happen, it won't happen.
0: Yeah.
1: And that is a lot of truth to that. Because yes, there are so many, along the way, there were so many different challenges and hurdles that you didn't know, you know, whether you would get across them or not. And yet every time it did happen. So,
0: well, it did happen. I was present for both your diaconal ordination as well as your ordination as a priest. I'd like to talk a little bit about the ordination to priesthood. The Maronite liturgy and theology of ordination is a little bit different than what we do in the ordination of priests in the Roman Church. This is it's a very, very beautiful service, and I was very privileged to be there for that. Tell us about your experience of the ordination ceremony itself.
1: The ordination is very rich, obviously, in history. Mm-hmm. A lot of the prayers go back to the 3rd and 4th century.
0: Yes.
1: And they reference all the way back to Adam and Eve in the prayers, and a lot about Paul and Peter, which, of course, my name is actually Paul Peter. So I loved the fact that, you know, both the saints are referenced in it. And I think that for me, the special moments were, of course, when your hands are the chrismation on your hands, and they're anointed with the oil. And then, of course, when

0: Yes.
1: That's, you know, the chrismation is a consecration, but the bishop, you know, has one hand on the Blessed Sacrament and the other on you.
0: That's right.
1: Yeah. And that,
0: because he is the conduit, so to speak, between God and you now, as he imposes his hands to say the prayers where you actually do become a priest. Yes.
1: And that it's Christ ordaining you just through his
0: bishop.
1: Hands.
0: Right.
1: And with that, they showed on the video that there was something of a veil that was used to surround you in that. Why is
0: this? It's to show that you are being called. You are being separated from the people at this moment because you've been called to serve.
1: Mm-hmm.
0: So the veil shows, and it goes all the way back to the Jewish veil, where the Holy of Holies had a veil, and the people weren't allowed. Well, now the people are allowed, but it's a reenactment, so to speak, of that veil at the moment in which you are separated.
1: Yeah, the veil of the Holy of Holies was enormous. This is not quite as heavy. I think the veil at the temple was something like 5 inches thick.
0: Yeah,
1: that's pretty thick.
0: Yes.
1: But this was held up around you as this ceremony takes place. And then, as you said, there was a procession.
0: Yes.
1: This is something that is not done in the Roman Church at all, but it's done throughout the Eastern churches, whether the Oriental churches like the Maronites, Syriac, Chaldean, Syro-Malankaras, or Malabar, but also in the Byzantine churches. The Blessed Sacrament is placed on your head. It's the chalice and the paten are placed upon your head.
0: Yeah, and I mean, the bishop takes a consecrated host because this is done after the consecration in the liturgy.
1: Yes.
0: The priests are served, the priests are given communion, and then the liturgy stops, and that's when the ordination takes place.
1: Yes.
0: And so the bishop actually takes a consecrated host, dips it into the blood, places it in the chalice, which that was my chalice that my wife gave me for my ordination. And he had consecrated the chalice the day before, so it was already been consecrated. And then he puts the host in the chalice, and then the chalice is placed on my head with the veil. And then I process with my sponsor around, and I had two sponsors, around the church, as you can see on the video. And so it shows that I now, as a priest, will bring Christ to the people. Because I represent Christ.
1: Yeah, and this is a very important part of our priestly ministry. It's different than counselors, teachers, etc. There is this sacramental bringing of Christ to the people and among the people that is distinctive of priesthood, and it's important to we are not the same. That there's a real difference in the theology of ordaining ministers in the non-Catholic churches. They're ministers of the Word primarily, in some places almost exclusively. We offer sacrifice, you know, that's a major difference.
0: Yes.
1: Talk a little bit, share a bit about that sense. Now that you've been celebrating Corbono, the Holy Mass, for the last month or so.
0: Sure, as a priest now, I'm the one that is consecrating the gifts. Well, Christ is doing it through me in the liturgy. And that's an awesome, but very responsibility that is, I'm still fully embracing it, if you know what I mean. It still is some, I don't think it really hit me till about the third liturgy.

0: Yeah, I was still so worried about making sure I was doing everything. But about the third liturgy that I celebrated, it was like, you know, this is happening through me now. And it was an incredible responsibility that I felt.
1: And it brings back to mind the time my own ordination. I have no questions, no doubts about the truth of transubstantiation, that this really is the body and blood, soul and divinity of Jesus Christ. But when I was first ordained, I had troubles, you know, similar kind of, you know, thinking about this. Is it really the body and blood of Christ when I do it? And that was, I had to make a specific act of faith that it is.
0: Yes.
1: You know, it wasn't just the general belief that I have in the Eucharist, but I had to make a specific act of faith. This really is the body of Christ when I celebrate Mass.
0: Right.
1: That's
0: part of that difference once we're ordained, that we represent Christ now, and we bring it to the people, and we bring it through the Eucharist, we bring it through the mysteries. Sacraments we call mysteries, so we bring it, you know, to the people through the mysteries as well. And I do think it's beautiful in the Maronite, right? You know, we stand in the position of Christ when we do the sacraments, and it's why in the Maronite, right, you know, deacons can't do baptisms or weddings, because it has to be Christ, and a priest has to stand in the position of Christ, because we believe it's Christ that's bringing it to the people.
1: There's something that is very important in the words. Now, we, again, during Corbono, the consecration is in Aramaic, but, you know,
0: Syriac.
1: We still...
0: Yeah, the dialect of Aramaic, yeah. Yes.
1: And, you know, I started studying Aramaic that goes back to the Persian period.
0: Oh, wow.
1: And
0: yes.
1: So I've learned a variety of different
0: Aramaic
1: dialects. To
0: sure.
1: me, it's Aramaic as opposed to Hebrew or Arabic. But, you know, we say, Hono deni tau phagro dil. This is my body.
0: Mm-hmm.
1: You know, and we're saying that, those words of Christ, in his place. You know, that we're standing in the person of Christ.
0: Yes.
1: That's key, and I really want our audience to understand, this is not some medieval theology. St. Paul says that.
0: Mm-hmm.
1: We act in to prosopo Christou, in Greek, that, you know, but in the person of Christ.
0: Christ, yes.
1: And we don't say the words as the words of Paul Bulos or Mitch Pacwa,
0: right,
1: but we speak for Christ and say his words. I can't say this is his body. We can't say that.
0: Right.
1: Yeah, so this is a very important part.
0: It is. And I love the way the Maronites, you know, go back and have that tradition and have kept to it for so long. And I think it's just such an important part of our rich heritage.
1: Mm-hmm.
0: So
1: there's something else, you know, when we bless in liturgy, bless, we typically use a hand cross.
2: Mm-hmm.
1: You brought yours with you, but there's kind of a story about it.
0: Yes.
1: I'd like you to. So this is typical that we have one of these hand crosses,
0: right,
1: with a ribbon. What is the ribbon?
0: So the ribbon, there's different liturgical seasons. And
1: just
0: so,
1: like in the Roman
0: church. Yes, and so the ribbon color changes by the liturgical season.
1: Yes.
0: And we're in Pentecost right now. And at the beginning of Pentecost, we do red, but then, because in the Maronite, right, it becomes almost our ordinary time.
1: Yes.
0: We go to white.
1: Yes.
0: So white is the current color. And so this cross, which is so very interesting, I talked about this at my first liturgy. You know, there are no coincidences. I don't believe in coincidences. Everything happens for a reason. But at my wife and I's wedding 37 years ago, we were given this cross as a wedding gift. And we didn't know when we were given it, when we opened it, that it was considered a hand cross. But it had this, you know, it has this round ring at the bottom that you'll see. And my, it kept bothering my wife because she's like, well, I can't hang the cross upside down. What is that ring for? And our priest happened to be over at our house a few months after our wedding. And she asked him, you know, what is this for? And he looks at it and he goes, well, that's a hand cross. Somebody gave you a hand cross for your wedding.
1: And 37 years ago, the idea of an American Maronite being ordained priest was not on anybody's radar, was it?
0: No, it wasn't. It wasn't even allowed. So we literally just put it on our Bible that we received at our wedding, and that's where it had been for 37 years. And honestly, I'd forgotten about it. And when we were going through the list of things I needed, and I needed a hand cross, my wife, Teresa, immediately said, we have one. And so, yeah, it's really, and we don't remember who gave it to us. Everybody keeps asking us that. And now I've been asked since I talked about it in my first liturgy, has anybody come forward and said they gave it to you? And so far, no one has. And so we don't remember because, you know, it was 37 years ago. But yes. I believe that was a sign back then. Now,
1: yeah, but yeah. One that was fairly opaque,
0: very opaque,
1: back 37 years ago.
0: Yes.
1: That's quite remarkable.
0: It is. So it's God works in mysterious and ways in which we cannot understand, but He does. He does work.
1: You mentioned mysterious. I wanted to go back to something else you had said. Yeah. In the Maronite Church. And all the Eastern churches, we refer to the sacraments as mysteries.
0: Yes.
1: And just so Latin folks know, the word sacramentum in Latin means mystery.
0: Mystery.
1: We just use the Greek word, they use the Latin word. Yeah. So that's a good thing to keep in mind.
0: Yes.
1: And are Roman Catholics allowed to come to receive communion at our churches?
0: Absolutely, yes.
1: How about going to you for confession? Can they go to you for confession?
0: Absolutely. The sacraments have the same significance and meaning. We're all under the Pope, so it all has the same effect. But there are, like, for baptisms and things, you have to get permission if you wanted to be baptized in our church, because we do Maronite baptisms. And if you're a Roman Catholic, then there are certain hoops you have to go through in order to because that would be a different rite. So there are different things like that. But yes, you may receive communion. You may go to. You may get an anointing of the sick. You may do all of those sacraments.
1: Yeah. Yes. So it's just it's something that people need to know that applies to all the Catholic churches.
0: Right.
1: Whether it's the Coptic or the Ethiopic from Africa, or the churches of the East, as I mentioned, Maronites, Syriac Catholics, Chaldean Catholics,
0: Melkites.
1: Yes. Well, Melkites are with the Byzantine community, and the Byzantine churches also. You can go to.
0: Right.
1: All of us are equally Catholic.
0: Right.
1: It's just that the Romans are bigger, but
0: by far,
1: yes, by far. But it's and something else the people may not realize: the Maronite Church is one of the two Catholic churches that never separated from Rome. Right,
0: that is correct.
1: Yeah, they've
0: all the way back. Never had a schism. Never had a separation from Rome.
1: Yeah. There's the Italo-Greco Church, also never separated. They're Byzantine Catholics from southern Italy and Sicily that always were Catholic, and they still are.
0: I'd like to say one thing. Can I say?
1: Please.
0: Yes. So one thing that I want people to know is that. God calls all of us.
1: Yes.
0: And He calls all of us to a vocation, not necessarily to religious life, but He is calling us to be a light for him in the world. And I want everyone to know that you should consider what your calling is for you. And I believe that you can have different callings at different times in your life. And I am certainly a living example of that, because I believe I was called to be a married person and to have children and to have a career. But I also believe, no doubt, that God called me at some point to the religious life and ultimately to the priesthood. And so your goal in life is to be in communion with God enough and have enough prayer life that you can discern what it is that God is wanting you to do at this point in your life. And I just, if there's one message I want that message to be out to everyone. You should be discerning what God wants for you in your life at this time in your life, because He is calling you.
1: I think to see this as applying to matrimony, which is the most common vocation, but it's not something that's an also-ran. God calls you to yes. marriage, and it's a specific vocation, and too few are hearing that, and too few are understanding marriage is the way God intends it to be, where you are committed not until you find a better spouse, a better financial option here, but you're called for life, because that's how you get the kid. And your kids are with you for life, aren't they?
0: Absolutely.
1: And just because they're on their own, as they stop coming to you?
0: Nope.
1: And they'll keep on. And then they yes. keep bringing more people with
0: that's
1: them.
0: Right. Yeah. That's right.
1: Spouses,
0: and now they bring the
1: grandkids.
0: Yes, yes.
1: Nieces, nephews. And marriage has to be seen as a lifelong commitment. And that's how you're going to get to heaven.
2: This is right. That
1: this is
2: exactly
1: your
2: right.
1: goal to help your spouse and your
0: yes.
1: kids get to heaven.
0: Yes.
1: Number one goal, get yourself there too.
0: Right. We're yeah. supposed to help each other. And
1: yeah.
0: that's what a true marriage is all about. And certainly when you have kids, then educate your kids and bring your kids along. And you know, you can't force anyone to do anything, but you can be an influence on people.
1: Yes, yes, yeah. And I think at a time when the majority of adults are not married for the first time in our culture, this is a very important thing. I just want to encourage you, if you want to find out more about the Maronite Church in general and our parish, St. Elias Maronite Catholic Church here in Birmingham, you can go to the website, St. Elias, STELIAS, stelias.org. And you find a lot more about the church and get to the other Maronite websites. Also, we want to remind you that in the summertime, a lot of you go on vacation, and our bill collectors don't. So we really need to have you keep us monthly in between your gas bill and electric bill and cable bill, because we have monthly bills. Thank you both for being with
3: us.
1: And Father Paul, would you join me in blessing our audience?
0: Absolutely.
1: May Almighty God bless you all and keep you and cause His face to shine upon you and lead you in all of His ways by His peace. May Almighty God bless you, the Father, Son, and the Holy Spirit.
0: Amen.
1: And please pray for vocations, for the marriage, to the priesthood, to the religious life, and pray that everybody who accepts those vocations will finish their life in the joy of Christ in those vocations. 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
2: This is Life News Radio. I'm Jim Anderson. Former Lieutenant Governor of Virginia Winsome Sears is back, touring Virginia to campaign against a new state constitutional amendment. Sears says in the rush to allow unlimited abortion, Amendment 1 is both poorly written and deceptive. It clumsily allows infanticide by ignoring any protection for abortion survivors. The measure also cements transgender bathroom policies that make young teens vulnerable to sexual assault. South Dakota bans abortion and abortion pills. So when advertisements all over the state offered abortion pills by mail, the state acted against it. But a federal judge is now calling state bans against such ads a violation of free speech. State Attorney General Jack Lee says the U.S. Supreme Court has made it clear states have the right to protect life. An appeal is expected. This is Life News Radio. Imagine you providing one needy family a lifetime of clean water for $99. The global impact of cross-Catholic outreach lets miracles like this happen. It's no wonder Cross Catholic has the endorsement of so many noted bishops. Unlock a bright future for those in need. Visit crosscatholic.org. The murder of British pro-life leader Ann Whittacombe has a new suspect being held under charges of both murder and terrorism. Ann Whittacombe is also noted for becoming Catholic while an active politician in British Parliament. And it appears that another round of Planned Parenthood defunding is becoming more unlikely. Medicaid funding of large abortion providers resumed earlier this month, and it may take a pro-life supermajority in the U.S. Senate to reintroduce defunding. For pro-life headlines delivered to your email address daily, sign up at lifenews.com. 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
3: Have you ever heard someone say, "What's wrong for you may be right for someone else"? And besides, what's right and wrong changes, like everything else. You can't fight these things. You have to go with the flow. G.K. Chesterton says, "Right is right, even if nobody does it. And wrong is wrong, even if everybody is wrong about it." Right and wrong are not based on fashion and personal preferences, and not on the calendar. They're based on the laws of God, on eternal truth that does not change. And as for going with the flow, Chesterton says, a dead thing goes with the stream. Only a living thing can go against it.
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7: In the name of the Father, and the Son, and the Holy Spirit.
8: Amen.
7: You expired, Jesus, but the source of life gushed forth for souls, and the ocean of mercy opened up for the whole world. O fount of life, unfathomable divine mercy, envelop the whole world and empty yourself out upon us. O blood and water, which gush forth from the heart of Jesus as a fountain of mercy for us,
8: I trust in you.
7: O blood and water, which gush forth from the heart of Jesus as a fountain of mercy for us,
8: I trust in you.
7: O blood and water, which gush forth from the heart of Jesus as a fountain of mercy for us,
8: I trust in you.
7: Our Father, who art in heaven, hallowed be thy name. Thy kingdom come, thy will be done, on earth as it is in heaven.
8: Give us this day our daily bread, and forgive us our trespasses, as we forgive those who trespass against us. And lead us not into temptation, but deliver us from evil. Amen.
7: Hail Mary, full of grace, the Lord is with thee. Blessed art thou among women, and blessed is the fruit of thy womb, Jesus.
8: Holy Mary, Mother of God, pray for us sinners, now and at the hour of our death. Amen.
7: I believe in God, the Father Almighty, creator of heaven and earth, and in Jesus Christ, his only Son, our Lord, who was conceived by the Holy Spirit, born of the Virgin Mary, suffered under Pontius Pilate, was crucified, died, and was buried. He descended into hell. On the third day he rose again. He ascended into heaven and sits at the right hand of God, the Father Almighty. From thence he shall come to judge the living and the dead.
8: I believe in the Holy Spirit, the Holy Catholic Church, the communion of saints, the forgiveness of sins, the resurrection of the body, and life everlasting. Amen.
7: Eternal Father, I offer you the body and blood, soul and divinity of your dearly beloved Son, our Lord Jesus Christ,
8: in atonement for our sins and those of the whole world.
7: For the sake of his sorrowful passion,
8: have mercy on us and on the whole world.
7: For the sake of his sorrowful passion,
8: have mercy on us and on the whole world.
7: For the sake of his sorrowful passion,
8: have mercy on us and on the whole world.
7: For the sake of his sorrowful passion,
8: have mercy on us and on the whole world.
7: For the sake of his sorrowful passion,
8: have mercy on us and on the whole world.
7: For the sake of his sorrowful passion,
8: have mercy on us and on the whole world.
7: For the sake of his sorrowful passion,
8: have mercy on us and on the whole world.
7: For the sake of his sorrowful passion,
8: have mercy on us and on the whole world.
7: For the sake of his sorrowful passion,
8: have mercy on us and on the whole world.
7: For the sake of his sorrowful passion,
8: have mercy on us and on the whole world.
7: Eternal Father, I offer you the body and blood, soul and divinity of your dearly beloved Son, our Lord Jesus Christ,
8: in atonement for our sins and those of the whole world.
7: For the sake of his sorrowful passion,
8: have mercy on us and on the whole world.
7: For the sake of his sorrowful passion,
8: have mercy on us and on the whole world.
7: For the sake of his sorrowful passion,
8: have mercy on us and on the whole world.
7: For the sake of his sorrowful passion,
8: have mercy on us and on the whole world.
7: For the sake of his sorrowful passion,
8: have mercy on us and on the whole world.
7: For the sake of his sorrowful passion,
8: have mercy on us and on the whole world.
7: For the sake of his sorrowful passion,
8: have mercy on us and on the whole world.
7: For the sake of his sorrowful passion,
8: have mercy on us and on the whole world.
7: For the sake of his sorrowful passion,
8: have mercy on us and on the whole world.
7: For the sake of his sorrowful passion,
8: have mercy on us and on the whole world.
7: Eternal Father, I offer you the body and blood, soul and divinity of your dearly beloved Son, our Lord Jesus Christ,
8: in atonement for our sins and those of the whole world.
7: For the sake of his sorrowful passion,
8: have mercy on us and on the whole world.
7: For the sake of his sorrowful passion,
8: have mercy on us and on the whole world.
7: For the sake of his sorrowful passion,
8: have mercy on us and on the whole world.
7: For the sake of his sorrowful passion,
8: have mercy on us and on the whole world.
7: For the sake of his sorrowful passion,
8: have mercy on us and on the whole world.
7: For the sake of his sorrowful passion,
8: have mercy on us and on the whole world.
7: For the sake of his sorrowful passion,
8: have mercy on us and on the whole world.
7: For the sake of his sorrowful passion,
8: have mercy on us and on the whole world.
7: For the sake of his sorrowful passion,
8: have mercy on us and on the whole world.
7: for the sake of his sorrowful passion.
8: Have mercy on us and on the whole world.
7: Eternal Father, I offer you the body and blood, soul and divinity of your dearly beloved Son, our Lord Jesus Christ,
8: in atonement for our sins and those of the whole world.
7: For the sake of his sorrowful passion,
8: have mercy on us and on the whole world.
7: For the sake of his sorrowful passion,
8: have mercy on us and on the whole world.
7: For the sake of his sorrowful passion,
8: have mercy on us and on the whole world.
7: For the sake of his sorrowful passion,
8: have mercy on us and on the whole world.
7: For the sake of his sorrowful passion,
8: have mercy on us and on the whole world.
7: For the sake of his sorrowful passion,
8: have mercy on us and on the whole world.
7: For the sake of his sorrowful passion,
8: have mercy on us and on the whole world.
7: For the sake of his sorrowful passion,
8: have mercy on us and on the whole world.
7: For the sake of his sorrowful passion,
8: have mercy on us and on the whole world.
7: For the sake of his sorrowful passion,
8: have mercy on us and on the whole world.
7: Eternal Father, I offer you the body and blood, soul and divinity of your dearly beloved Son, our Lord Jesus Christ,
8: in atonement for our sins and those of the whole world.
7: For the sake of his sorrowful passion,
8: have mercy on us and on the whole world.
7: For the sake of his sorrowful passion,
8: have mercy on us and on the whole world.
7: For the sake of his sorrowful passion,
8: have mercy on us and on the whole world.
7: For the sake of his sorrowful passion,
8: have mercy on us and on the whole world.
7: For the sake of his sorrowful passion,
8: have mercy on us and on the whole world.
7: For the sake of his sorrowful passion,
8: have mercy on us and on the whole world.
7: For the sake of his sorrowful passion,
8: have mercy on us and on the whole world.
7: For the sake of his sorrowful passion,
8: have mercy on us and on the whole world.
7: For the sake of his sorrowful passion,
8: have mercy on us and on the whole world.
7: For the sake of his sorrowful passion,
8: have mercy on us and on the whole world.
7: Holy God, Holy Mighty One, Holy Immortal One,
8: have mercy on us and on the whole world.
7: Holy God, Holy Mighty One, Holy Immortal One,
8: have mercy on us and on the whole world.
7: Holy God, Holy Mighty One, Holy Immortal One,
8: have mercy on us and on the whole world.
7: Eternal God, in whom mercy is endless and the treasury of compassion inexhaustible, look kindly upon us and increase your mercy in us, that in difficult moments we might not despair nor become despondent, but with great confidence submit ourselves to your holy will, which is love and mercy itself.
8: Amen.
7: Saint Faustina,
8: pray for us.
7: In the name of the Father, and the Son, and the Holy Spirit.
8: Amen.
9: We now join the following program, already in progress.
10: Some of Christopher Nolan's reinterpretations of this story, but there are these more enduring themes that get discussed. What did you learn from yourself about that from talking to this professor, Zelda?
11: I thought it was interesting that he related that learning about the Odyssey is an important way of getting the students, many, you know, they learn this their freshman year, to start thinking more seriously about their own lives, about, you know, they're away from home, they're setting out on their own Odyssey, and it's time to, you know, what they do matters, what they say matters, what they read matters. And I thought that was really interesting.
12: Yeah, you asked the professor about, at this point, are you primarily plumbing it for truths about the human condition, or do you see it as a launching pad for discussing Christian conceptions of virtue, sacrifice, and morality? And part of the answer that he gives, he says, I teach the Odyssey first as a story that does indeed show us truths about the human condition, but one should never stop there. And he says, how, for example, should we understand the great battle with the suitors waged by Odysseus and his son at the end of the Odyssey in light of Christ's Sermon on the Mount? I mean, these are great works that raise a lot of questions, aren't they?
11: They are. And it really made me want to see how the movie handled it.
12: Yeah, the mixed reviews, I know. It's doing pretty well. But we also want to make sure that we also touch on something else that you covered recently, talking about literature, and that is Sherry Waddell's great work and her enduring legacy, we've used that word several times already, in terms of forming intentional disciples. So, and you had a great profile on that.
11: Oh, thank you very much. Yes, I love talking to her. I first heard about her on Catholic radio. I remember she, I used to listen to Father John Ricardo, Christ is the Answer, all the time. And she came to his parish in Plymouth, Michigan, and completely turned it over. I mean, it was like a great parish, lots of families, but everyone became what she would call an intentional disciple, somebody who prayed, somebody who was there intentionally, not just because their parents were Catholic and this is what you do, but made like being a Christian, being a Catholic was what formed them every day, what how they went about their lives. And anyway, so talking to her, I talked to her about how she got started, her own background, and her influence. That was another thing. I got to talk to bishop and priests and people who have been influenced by her, and so many people said that she is, you know, maybe more than any lay person, had like the most profound influence on the church today. And
10: yeah, when you pitched us that story, you said as much, that really she's one of the most influential people in the last half century, really. And I was a little skeptical, not after I read your piece. And it's really about that personal encounter with Jesus and that personal relationship. And such an interesting piece, Zelda. So thank you for that.
11: Well, thank you.
12: Yeah, well, Zelda's piece you can find at ncregister.com. The Odyssey, What the Classic Reminds Us About Our True Home. Sigrid Undset's Surprising Epilogue and Why Her Writing Opens Up the Whole World of Christendom to Modern Readers. And Forming Intentional Disciples, The Book That Changed Catholic Ministry. Thank you both for the contributions, but also for just being so prolific.
11: Oh, well, thank you.
12: Really appreciate it.
11: Thanks.
12: Get back to work. Zelda Caldwell, well, you're listening to Register Radio here on EWTN Radio. Next up, Shannon Mullen and I talk about celebrity exorcists. 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

0: Hello, family. I'm Montse Alvarado with some great news. 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
3: Well, welcome back. I'm Matthew Bunsen, here as always with Shannon Mullen, Editor-in-Chief of the National Catholic Register. Well, as exorcists attract millions of online viewers, priests and church leaders have been weighing in on the benefits and dangers of speaking publicly about what is generally considered to be a very private ministry. There was the recent media uproar of the decision by Cardinal Robert McElroy, the Archbishop of Washington, to dismiss Monsignor Stephen Rossetti from his post as the archdiocesan exorcist. Well, the move came after the popular exorcist had made public comments linking supposedly UFOs to demons. Cardinal McElroy said that his decision, in fact, was based on Rossetti's rather high media profile. So what does that mean for exorcists? And as this article that we're talking about right now with Jack Figge, should exorcists step into that spotlight? Jack Figge is a freelance writer for The Register, and we're always happy to have him. Jack, welcome back.
4: Yeah, it's great to be with you, Matthew and Shannon. Thanks for having me on.
3: So you make the point that exorcists do attract a lot of online viewers, but it comes at a certain risk, doesn't it?
4: Yeah, it does. If you look at all of there's so many videos out there that Matt Brad has done that even secular influencers like Tucker Carlson, Sean Ryan, they bring on these exorcists and their videos just get millions and millions of views. People love them, and it is a great touch point with the church and the secular audience. But at what risk? Because you have these. People are fascinated by demonology. They're fascinated by exorcists. They're fascinated by the demonic. And so, but then what's the final message that they're walking away with is the real question. And that's the question that a lot of these exorcists I talked with raised is, are audiences receiving more about the power of demons, or are they hearing the message that Jesus Christ is the savior of the world and that His love and mercy triumphs all evil.
5: Yeah, Jack, your piece sort of reflects my own inner turmoil over this issue. Part of me is with Cardinal McElroy, and I'm feeling as if that our exorcists are sort of like CIA operatives. You know, the lower the profile they can keep, the better, because they're in such a dangerous and important line of work. But on the other hand, I've listened to some of these podcasts that you're mentioning and really gained a lot of spiritual edification from them. So as to the answer to the question that the piece poses, should they be so public about what they're doing or not, how would you answer that?
4: You make a great point about it, that exorcists, a lot of them do keep a very low profile. There's very few that have a public profile. Just as a reporter's tidbit, like, it took me forever to try and track down an exorcist that is willing to, A, speak to me and speak on the record about this, and even more so to just find one that isn't one of the super popular, because dioceses keep them so well hidden, and they're never listed on any website. You have to go through different priests or whatnot to find them, or to go through the diocese. And I think the best answer that I heard, I believe, was from Father Glenn Sudano. He was one of the founders of the CFRs and also was the former exorcist for the Archdiocese of Newark for 20 years. And he made the point that it's really a call within a call, almost, that kind of every exorcist, is that an exorcist that speaks publicly, he really does discern it and prays about whether or not I should be speaking publicly about my ministry. And if they have that call, then they often will take that step out and be more in a public light. Because the other danger, yes, there's so many spiritual dangers about being, of having a temptation of pride and just being a public figure, but you also have your name out there, and so tons of people will find your contact information and contact you about, oh, is this problem that I'm experiencing, is that demonic influence? And so it's also just for their own privacy. And so I think it really is another vocation. But then there's a former exorcist in a Midwest diocese that I interviewed. He also made the point of, it's not just a discernment. It can't just be a discernment of the exorcist as an individual. The bishop also needs to give his final permission, because an exorcist operates with the authority of the bishop.
3: Yeah, you raise a point in the article that in church law, and this I think comes as a surprise to a lot of people, that there is no universal norm governing whether an exorcist can actually speak publicly about his ministry. I think a lot of people have this image, probably based on movies, that this is a highly regulated, highly regimented process. It is and it isn't. Would that be fair to say?
4: I think that's a perfect way. There, in the Code of Canon Law, there's really only two or three canons that govern kind of the way that an exorcist should act in public and what kind of defining his role. So it's very loosely defined in the Code of Canon Law. And then others, like the International Association for Exorcists, this Vatican approved organization, they've released their own kind of guidelines and whatnot. But even their guidelines, which they most recently updated in 2025, don't really speak at all about how you should handle immediate presences and whatnot. Instead, they just say an exorcist needs to be prudent. He needs to be virtuous, which I think you should want all exorcists and good Holy Priests to be those virtuous, prudent men.
5: Yeah, and the podcast that some of these exorcists have appeared on, I mean, the format is, again, it's a double-edged sword. It really gives them the space to explain their ministry, the fact that it's Christ who's the center of it, and the prime and the actor, really. But on the other hand, some of these podcasts are like 3 hours long. So, you know, they stray into all sorts of other topics, right? So the temptation to kind of veer off script is very great. One thing, Jack, that was persuasive to me that you raised in your piece was that there's already a lot of satanic stuff that's out there in public, on podcasts, online. Some really dark things, right? And so there does seem to be a need for the church to, you know, give its take on this, the supernatural, and but there's obviously risk associated with that.
4: Yeah, it is a double-edged sword, because there is so much bad stuff out there, as you were saying, Shannon. But there, so much good, I think, can be brought about by an exorcist speaking on these matters and talking about just all the evil things. And exorcists are very forthright people. They're very serious individuals. And so they do a very good job and have this great ability of calling out different problems in the world and just being very upfront about it and not beating around the bush.
3: Yeah, and I think that's an important point that both of you are making, the risk that exists of, does this draw people into the occult in a way that sensationalizes it or makes it more interesting, which means that it can be a trap. I know that that's something that a lot of exorcists have talked to you about, right, Jack?
4: A lot of the exorcists did mention that there can be an easy trap, especially when you're being interviewed by secular podcasts or secular YouTubers or whatnot, because they're only in it for the clicks, right? They've been looking at the views, and they're like, oh, if we get this priest to talk about the demonic, that's going to draw all this attention. We're going to get a ton of clicks. It's going to be great. But then they'll also lead in, they'll ask leading questions to try and get the exorcist to say something that is very sensationalistic, bombastic, and just trying to get that 30-second TikTok reel, Instagram reel that they know will go viral if they spread it around. And even though the exorcist is trying to answer with the best of intent.
5: Yeah, Jack, we appreciated your hard work on this piece. This had a long gestation period, and as you said, some of the sources were not easy to track down. But it's also an important kind of a milestone piece because you have another one that's coming out soon, which is talking about a big change in your life, reaching a crossroads, and how the work you've done for us and other publications in Catholic media as a writer has really led you in a certain direction. Could you share a little bit about what that piece is about?
4: Yeah. So next week will be my last week for a little while, for at least a year. News writing. I'm about ready to get in the propedeutic year of seminary for the Archdiocese of St. Louis. And as I'm just kind of praying and reflecting on the past 3-4 years of news writing, I was really just drawn into thinking about all the relationships that I've formed, both with editors, with different priests that I've met along the way, but more so just with the laity that I've met along the journey. And the story that came to mind most noticeably was of Brother Andreas Cafe, which I did for the National Catholic Register about a year ago. And it's this great story about this cafe, and Mike and Terry Fitzgerald, their son Patrick, has severe autism. He struggled to find work, and with their the help of their pastor, Father Donnelly, they opened a cafe in the basement of their church, and it's just expanded and grown like rapid fire. But they've also just brought in so many families and formed this vibrant community. And just seeing their joy and the dedication of Father Donnelly and the way that he interacted with them and really just got this parish to come together and just build a great company off of very human relationships. It was very inspiring to me, just one of those inspiring encounters that I've had with the priest that really kind of had me asking the question of, wow, maybe there's something more out there for me than just being a reporter or going into working in another avenue of the church. And maybe the Lord is inviting me to pursue something deeper. And then there was another piece. This was, I wrote like right when I began my time with the Register about my youth group and how 4 guys went into seminary. And it was just funny. I forgot that I'd written that story, and I was going through my archives and I was like, oh my gosh, now I'm kind of part of that story. And it's just beautiful to reflect on the friendships that I have with those men and the priests that I met at that youth group, and just remember how much they inspired me back in high school, and how like those seeds planted, like the Lord used them and kind of nurtured and fostered them through this great career that I've had, this very fun and awesome work. And that's all just kind of been planted in my heart, and he's just inviting me to go deeper with him.
3: Yeah, well, Jack, do know that you are in our prayers as you begin this remarkable journey.
4: Thank you so much, Matthew. I appreciate it.
3: Well, Jack Figge, good luck, and God's blessing to you. Well, that's it for Register Radio this week. Remember, for more news, analysis, and commentary, check out the National Catholic Register online at ncregister.com. Thanks so much for joining us. Until next week, on behalf of our producer, Michael McCall, and Shannon Mullen, I'm Matthew Bunsen. Please, take care, and God bless.

0: The St. John Leadership Network presents Glance at the Gospel with Father Nathan Cromley.
1: In the Gospel for this Sunday, Jesus describes the kingdom of God using two parables. One, a treasure in a field which a person finds, goes and sells all that he has, and then buys. And in the second, the kingdom of heaven is compared to a pearl of great price, which someone goes and sells all that he has in order to buy. I think it's really refreshing to hear Jesus describe.
2: Every morning I read the prayers that arrive in my inbox or by text. As a communications evangelist, I'm always searching for wisdom that shapes how we speak as Christians. One message hit me. When I listen and speak, dear Lord, may I be steady and strong in goodness. It was paired with a powerful verse from Sirach, reminding us to listen first, answer carefully, and avoid the traps our own tongues can set. It made me reflect on how mercy shows up in the way we communicate. I began praying more intentionally. Lord, help me listen with care. When I speak, let my words be clear and honest. When I have nothing helpful to offer, give me the humility to stay silent. Holding my tongue has never been easy, but I've learned that controlling my words is an act of compassion. Scripture says, remember, O Lord, your tender mercies and your loving kindness. My coach's question is this: what merciful ways can you communicate with others? This has been an Epiphany Insight. I'm Vanessa Denha-Garmo, a communications evangelist.
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6: 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I'm Father Cedric Pizzegna, the host. 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I'm Father Cedric Pizzegna. I want to proclaim to you from the Gospel of Luke. This is Luke chapter 6. In these days, Jesus went out to the mountain to pray, and all night he continued in prayer to God. When it was day, he called his disciples, and he chose from them 12 whom he named apostles. In the Gospel of Luke, Jesus prays quite often, gives us parables about prayer, teaching about prayer. And when he prayed, for example, at his baptism, he prayed before selecting his disciples, as we just heard. He spent all night in prayer to God. At his transfiguration, he prayed, shows us that prayer brings about change. Before he suffered in the Garden of Gethsemane, he certainly prayed. And on the cross, he prayed during his sufferings. Prayer for Jesus was his lifeblood. It was a vital necessity. He constantly prayed. And if Jesus, the Son of God, prayed so often and so intensely, how much should we pray? Very important. If you go to the hospital, one of the first things they do is they take your vital signs. That's your breath, your respiration, your body temperature, but especially your blood pressure, your pulse. The vital signs are absolutely necessary and an essential ingredient about your health. In the same way, we are told in the Catholic Catechism that Christian prayer is a vital necessity. In order to connect with God, in order to have that flow from God, we have to be praying. If you don't pray, you will die on the vine. prayer is the lifeblood of a Christian. As you remember, Jesus said, I am the vine and you are the branches. Stay connected to me. Abide in me. One of the primary ways that we do that is through prayer. Prayer is our lifeblood. It's essential. It's an essential ingredient, vitally important. It was Saint Alphonsus Liguori, great saint in the Catholic Church, founded the Redemptorist community. He made a very blatant statement. Those who pray are certainly saved. Those who don't pray are certainly damned. Wow, what a statement. Prayer and the Christian are inseparable. Prayer helps us and empowers us to receive eternal life. Studied in Rome, I was glad to be there. Also studied in the Holy Land, but remember one time I went into the Sistine Chapel, right by the Vatican. And Michelangelo did these magnificent works in the Sistine Chapel. And as you walk in, you see the sanctuary wall. And on the sanctuary wall is the Last Judgment. You see Jesus coming as judge at the Last Judgment. Around him are the angels and the blessed. Down below are the damned. We had an art teacher who pointed some things out for us. And one of the things that she pointed out was this man dangling from what looked to be a rope, and an angel was holding the rope, and the man was dangling between heaven and hell from the rope, and she told us to go up close and look at it, and it wasn't a rope. What was keeping that man out of hell and connected to heaven wasn't a rope, it was a rosary. That was Michelangelo's way of saying that eternity is determined by our prayer. It's vitally important. It's an essential ingredient to our life. In fact, that's exactly what happened to me when I was a young man, 18, 19 years old, searching, came to the scriptures, and I read, seek and you will find, knock and the door will be open, ask and you shall receive. And by the way, that's

or as you listen on the radio. And I heard from the scriptures that I needed to be praying. And as I did pray, eventually, didn't happen right away, but eventually I received. I received a touch from the Holy Spirit, the assurance of eternal life, and I received a rebirth. Eternity is determined by prayer. It's a vital necessity, an essential ingredient of eternal life. Prayer is so important. This series is all about how God is with us. Well, if that's true, we can be with God as we pray. God is with us all the time, but sometimes we're not very aware of it, or we are distracted by other things. But when we pray, what we're doing is opening ourselves up to the presence of God. God is with us. We need to be with God. And that's exactly what happens when we pray. I find that when I pray, there's an immediate consolation. Just being able to come before the King of the universe. And by the way, when you pray, it should be Trinitarian. What do I mean by that? You pray to your Father. You pray to Jesus. You pray to the Holy Spirit. Each three persons in one God, you pray to one person, you're praying to the Trinity. So whether it's to Jesus or to the Holy Spirit or to God the Father, when you pray, there's a consolation. There's an immediate strength. There's a comfort. Somehow, whatever burdens you have or whatever problems or trials you're going through, you just simply come to God with prayer. They may not be taken totally away, but there's a consolation. It's so good. When we pray, we open ourselves up to the presence of God. Prayer lifts us up. Besides consolation, we are inspired by prayer. Even if you sense that you don't know if your prayer is being heard, there's a lifting up. For example, at the Catholic liturgy at Mass, we have a point in the Mass where the priest will say, "Lift up your hearts." And we say, "We have lifted them up to the Lord." We're praying at that moment. That's exactly what's happening in prayer. We're lifting up our hearts. By the way, that portion of the Mass, "Lift up your hearts," comes from a teaching called the Didache that was founded about the year 110. It was written, way ancient document of the Church, the Didache. It means the teaching, and it simply said, "Hearts up." And that's what we're doing. We're lifting up our hearts when we pray. It inspires us. If we're facing something difficult, facing a trial, it's amazing the strength that we get as we pray. And Jesus was strengthened as he prayed, as we know. He was facing crucifixion. He knew he was about to be tortured to death, and in the Garden of Gethsemane, fell on his face, sweating blood. He had lost all of his energy, and he was fainting almost. And it says that an angel came to strengthen him, and he got up and he faced his destiny. It was a horrible torture, horrible affliction. He was crucified for you and me. My point is that he was strengthened through prayer. He knew exactly what to do, to pray for strength. That's exactly what happens in our life. Even though you may not feel it, whatever you're facing, certainly before a production, I always pray and I find God strengthening me to be able to do it, giving me the power that I need. And that's exactly why we pray. We pray for strength. And you can trust God to give you strength. And then prayer changes us. If you remember in the Gospel of Luke, Jesus is transfigured. He's transfigured in Mark and Matthew also. But Luke adds a beautiful tidbit, if you will. He adds that Jesus was praying, and as he was praying, his face changed. His clothes became dazzling white, and his face shone like the sun. By the way, in the Gospel of Matthew, it tells us that one day, this is going to be one of the benefits of heaven, one day our face is going to shine like the sun. Wow, how beautiful. But Jesus was praying and he changed. You know what that tells me? That prayer changes us. Yes, prayer changes things. We've got to believe that.

0: hears our prayer. But also prayer, I think the primary purpose of prayer is so that we change. Be the change that you're praying for. Jesus was changed by prayer, and we can be changed also. Sometimes it feels like God isn't hearing us, but I assure you that God does. Prayer changes us. That's why the 12-step program, if you know anything about Alcoholics Anonymous or any of the 12-step programs, an important ingredient, in fact, it's the 11th step, an important ingredient to recovery is prayer. In the 12-step program, it's called conscious contact with God. In order to come into recovery, in order to change, recovery from an addiction, prayer is an essential ingredient. And I like that term, conscious contact, because oftentimes our consciousness is so distracted by so many different things that we forget about God. One rabbi years ago said that the beginning of sin is to forget God. And what prayer does is it brings us into contact. There is a flow. One of the images that I like to use for prayer is that of an umbilical cord. If you know the mother's womb, the baby's in there connected to the mother with an umbilical cord. And that umbilical cord has a flow of nutrients and liquids to the baby. And the baby is nourished from the mother. In the same way, we need wisdom. We need grace. We need strength. We need consolation. That's what prayer is. It's that flow. And did you notice, as I proclaimed to you about prayer, that reading, Jesus spent all night in prayer to God on the mountaintop. Then he chose his disciples. It was through prayer that he made his decision. Most of the time we just decide on our own and make our own choices. We're not even thinking about God. What about praying before you make your flight arrangements? What about praying before you go drive somewhere? What about praying before you buy something? Include God. I love what it says in Proverbs. Acknowledge God in all of your ways and he will direct your steps. Prayer is acknowledging God. It's depending on God. It's telling God, I need you. I need your help to make my decisions. I need your help to have strength. I need your help to come into recovery. I need your help to change. That's what prayer does. Prayer is so beautiful that way. Prayer, oftentimes it seems like we don't have an answer, but I want to assure you that God does hear, and perhaps he answers you in ways that you don't know. Most of the time you think, well, I haven't heard God's voice. I don't think God is answering me. Or I'm not seeing my circumstances change. I don't think God's answering. Or maybe you have somebody who's addicted and they're not changing and you've been praying for them. I remember a woman came up to me one time and said, Father Cedric, I don't think God hears my prayer. And I go, what do you mean? She said, I've been praying for years for my husband who's an alcoholic. I've been praying for him to come into recovery and nothing has happened. And I reminded her about the 12-step program and the wisdom of the 12-step program. Sometimes it's not the person you're praying for that will get the change. It's you that will get the change. Remember what I said, prayer changes us, can change other people too. We intercede, we have petitions, but I think primarily prayer is about us changing. You've heard that beautiful prayer of Reinhold Niebuhr, God, grant me the serenity to accept the things that I cannot change, the courage to change the things I can, and the wisdom to know the difference. And that's what I told her. The wisdom of the 12-step program says that we got to change first. And accepting situations, accepting people, having courage, having wisdom. So it seems like sometimes God doesn't answer prayer, but I assure you that God does. Starts with us. But there are different circumstances that change. People may come into our life. We may have a breakthrough. Oftentimes, God works in the ordinary. I remember a man told me one time he just lost his wife to death. And he said to me, he said, I was standing at the windowsill in my kitchen, and it was the strangest thing. A cardinal came and landed on the windowsill. And he said, my wife loved cardinals. And that was God speaking to me that she's okay. I remember right after my mom died about 10 years ago, my dad had died about 20 years ago, but finally I lost my mom at age 90. And I remember I was devastated and grieving, and I knelt by her bed right after I had had the funeral. I was in her bedroom, knelt by her bed, and I was distracted. I was praying for her, and I looked out the window, and I saw these two butterflies doing an aerial acrobatic, and they were flying around each other, having fun, and they didn't fly away. They just stayed right there by the window. And as I was watching that, I thought to myself, Mom and Dad are okay. This is a sign. I remember one time a woman told me, she said that she had a dog named Daisy. Loved that dog. And the dog finally passed away, and she buried the dog about a month later. She couldn't believe it. Right over the grave, there was a little daisy growing. And she said that was a sign to her that that dog was okay. To most people, you'd be thinking, what, are you crazy? But I have to believe that God answers us in ways that are ordinary. Maybe a shooting star or a rainbow or a feeling of peace. God hears our prayer and he answers our prayers. Really important to understand. Jesus was praying at a certain place one time. This is in the Gospel of Luke chapter 11. And the disciples, and in the Gospels, the disciples are those of no faith or little faith. They bumble all the time. They're putting their foot in their mouth. That's Peter. They betray him. They deny him. The disciples are kind of like us in many ways. They have trouble following Jesus. They came up to Jesus watching him, and they said, Lord, teach us to pray. They were observing Jesus praying, and they said, John the Baptist taught his disciples, Lord, you teach us to pray. And it's interesting, Jesus then gave them the Our Father, very short. Now, Jesus knew how to wax eloquently. He had parables, and he had all kinds of teaching, and he could have made the Our Father this long, religious prayer, but he didn't. It was a very short prayer. It's in the Gospel of Matthew, Gospel of Luke. They're a little different in both Gospels. But if you look at it, I'm struck by how short the Our Father is. And by the way, that's the number one prayer prayed by people all over the world all the time. I know in religious life, we're always praying the Our Father when we get together. During Mass, we pray the Our Father. It's a beautiful prayer. And what was Jesus saying? He's saying, keep it simple. He said, don't multiply your words thinking that you're going to be heard because of the multiplicity of your words and how many things that you say. Rather, keep it simple, get to the point, focus, tell God your need. God already knows what you need before you ask him, but lay it out there and keep it simple. Don't try to sound religious. Don't put on airs. Don't pray for everybody to see you. I've been to Jerusalem to the Wailing Wall, and everybody's there going like this and putting the petitions in the wall, and I've done that too, but sometimes people just want to pray to be seen. I remember as a presider of prayer, I'll be up in front of 1,000 people or 500 people, and they all want to see how I pray. I feel like I'm on stage in some ways, and I like it better when I go to my closet, Jesus said. He said, when you pray, go to your closet. Pray to your Father in secret. And your Father who sees you in secret will reward you. That's what I like about prayer. I'm a presider of prayer, and I like to lead people in prayer. Don't get me wrong about that. But I take the mask off. I'm who I really am. I try to do that in front of people, but I'm very honest, very vulnerable before God in my closet. And I pray in secret. And I love what Jesus said. He said that your Father will reward you. And what's the reward? The reward is God himself. God is our inheritance, by the way, the scripture says. We are an heir to God. That's our inheritance. God is going to be our treasure forever. And even now, we can experience God through prayer. So you keep it simple. And in the Our Father, Jesus begins with our. By the way, it's not just you and God, it's us and God. It is a personal relationship, but it's also a communal relationship. Our Father. And when he said Father, Jesus was saying it's relational. It's intimacy. When you pray to God, God isn't a slot machine that you put money in, you pull the lever, and you hope to get more money out. Some people pray like that. They're just looking for things. Seek and you will find. Ask and you shall receive. Knock and the door will be open. If you know how to give good gifts to your children, Jesus taught, how much more will your Heavenly Father give the Holy Spirit to those who ask? It's relational. It's all about God. Number one priority, prayer is about God. Keep it simple. And then be confident. Jesus, before the tomb of Lazarus, prayed, Father, I know you hear my prayer. Thank you for hearing my prayer. Then he prayed and Lazarus was raised. That is confidence. It tells us in the book of Hebrews to come boldly before the throne of God, confidently before the throne of God. You might be thinking, well, how can I do that? I've sinned and I haven't been obeying and I haven't been tithing and I'm not worthy. Nobody's worthy. But all of us, if you've been baptized and you're a believer, you're in Christ. I'm going to produce a whole episode in this series about what it means to be in Christ, and Christ is in you, because the prayer of a righteous person avails much. It's efficacious before God. And it's not our righteousness, it's not our virtue per se that makes God hear us, but it's the fact that we're in Christ. We are Christians. Jesus was heard because of his humility and his reverence before God. And we are in Jesus, therefore, as we come to God in Christ, there is one mediator between God and man, Jesus Christ. And by the way, you might be thinking, well, wait a minute, you're a priest. Aren't you a mediator? I'm a priest of Jesus Christ. There's one mediator, Jesus. And our priesthood is in Christ. So therefore, as a priest, yes, I stand in the gap like Moses and pray for you. Thank you to all of my benefactors, my partners, those of you who donate to my ministry, you buy my books. You have to understand that behind the scenes, I'm a monk, I live in a monastery, I pray for you at every Mass. I'm praying for those of you who are reading my books, that you are touched, and I really want you to get this book, The Sacred Quest. It's all about prayer. I can only speak to you for a little while on this program, but I read that book over and over. It strengthens me and helps me to have an on-fire prayer life. But the bottom line is what I'm trying to tell you is that I intercede for you, I pray for you, my viewers, my listeners, but especially my benefactors and my partners who help me to reach out around the world with the gospel. Wow. So prayer is relational. It's all about God. And be confident, because God does hear us. And he works through faith. Faith opens the door. When I talk about confidence, believing prayer, you don't just believe that God is there. Of course he's there. But you trust. You trust that he hears you. You believe that he hears you. And he does hear you. Now, he may not answer you exactly the way you want to be answered. I heard a humorous saying about prayer, that God answers prayer in one of three ways. Yes, no, and you've got to be kidding me. Some of the petitions that God gets are crazy. But the bottom line is that God hears us. And then, if you read the Gospel of Luke, you'll hear all kinds of parables that Jesus talks about, teaching about prayer. And the bottom line is he said, be persistent, consistent with your prayer life. That means that you don't pray one day and then the next day you kind of let it go. You really have to be, it's got to be in a routine. You make time for God. As a religious, we have set prayer times that we pray together with. But the bottom line is you got to pray on your own too. Be consistent, be persistent. Prayer isn't just something we do once in a while. It is a lifestyle. As Christians, you got to be praying as soon as you wake up, as soon as you go to bed. You know what a good Jew prays right before they go to bed? Father, into your hands I commit my spirit. Remember how Jesus died? Father, into your hands I commit my spirit. You're giving yourself over to God as you go to sleep, as you wake up in the morning. I pray, Father, glory, Father, Jesus, Holy Spirit, make the sign of the cross. Glory to you. I love you. Don't forget to tell God that you love him. That's one of the most beautiful prayers. Another beautiful prayer is help. God knows how to help us and come to our assistance. Prayer is a vital necessity. Have a routine. Acknowledge God in all your ways. There was a survey done in U.S. Catholic, a magazine, U.S. Catholic. 2/3 of people said that they got more out of communal prayer than praying alone. And Jesus himself said, where two or three are gathered, there am I in your midst. Remember, the whole series is about I am with you. And he's certainly with us in prayer. As we come to the conclusion of this, and there's so much more I want to tell you, but please get my book. And there's a free booklet on my website, The Gift of Prayer, it's called. But get my book, The Sacred Quest. It'll really help you to pray. Prayer is a vital necessity. Determines eternity. Connects us with God. Lifts us up. Strengthens us. Changes us. God answers our prayer. Brings calmness and silence to our life. God is with us. Now is our time to be with God. And I pray that as you pray, you will sense a flow, wisdom, grace, and fruitfulness. Don't just live. Live with passion.
1: 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May Almighty God bless you, the Father, the Son, and the Holy Spirit. Amen.

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0: It's a lifelong interest in miracles, given to me probably through my mother in my youth, and then it developed over time. And then I went to Stanford University, and I wrote a paper on the Thelma of Our Lady of Guadalupe, and that kind of set me off towards that path of studying miracles. And so I think that it was actually the advice of Condoleezza Rice, who was at Stanford at the time, who said, you know, become an expert in something. That was her advice. And I thought, well, what do I want to become an expert in? And I had a mechanical engineering degree, nothing related to miracles at all, but I always had this great love and interest for miracles. So that kind of set me off to build the website miraclehunter.com and collect all the data that I could, and throughout the years, share that information with people and tell them about the great miracles of our church throughout history. So it's been something that's started small and gotten big. So I'm pretty excited about it.
1: You were once featured on the cover of the National Geographic about the Blessed Mother. What's the backstory on that? And did you feel that you could let your faith shine while you're talking to the secular publication? It's pretty profound.
0: Absolutely. That was one of the absolute highlights of my career as the Miracle Hunter. It was truly an honor to be invited to be a part of that project. And I remember when I first got, I get a lot of emails, you might imagine. I always like to joke that I have the strangest email inbox in America. a lot of very strange and interesting and important things that head my way. And I get a lot of invitations. And one of the invitations that trickled down to me was from National Geographic, or at least it purported to be. And I remember being as a young boy, my favorite magazine in the world was National Geographic, the science, history, nature. You know, I thought, you know, what would National Geographic be doing talking about the Virgin Mary? When it turned out that I spoke with that author, Maureen Orth, who actually is a faithful Catholic herself, she was tasked with this job of writing an article about the Virgin Mary and her impact on the world. In fact, the title of the article and the cover was The Virgin Mary, the Most Powerful Woman in the World. And so it was truly amazing that they were willing to cover topics like Lourdes, Fatima, Guadalupe, and all the Marian apparitions throughout history. And the reason they contacted me is because I've got all the data. As a former engineer, I love data and I love how analyzing data. And so on my website, miraclehunter.com, I have all these occasions, 2,500 claims of Marian apparitions. Much fewer have been approved, of course. But so they came to me and they built this beautiful map for the website and for the article, where we mapped out all the apparitions of the world as by categories, apparitions of saints, approved, condemned, ongoing, and all these sorts of things. So, but I remember it because Maureen Orth, when I did the first interview, I was going to just be one of the interview subjects at first. And she, you know, she said to me, she said, you know, if I could take you with me around the world as I write this article, I'd put you in my pocket and I'd take you with me. And I thought, I'd love to do that. And sure enough, I remember I was in a movie theater watching a movie and my phone buzzed and Maureen Orth called me, and I ran out of the theater because I knew it was important. And I picked up the phone outside the movie theater and she said, okay, here's what I'm going to do. You can't come with me, but I want you to be my my eyes and ears. I want you to give me the information so that when I go to these places, what to look for, who to talk to, what to ask. And it was absolutely beautiful. We talked at some points on a daily basis, sometimes weekly basis. And then it kicked over to National Geographic and we did the map and it was back and forth for months and months and months. And I just wanted to make sure that it stayed as Catholic as possible, because I figured it could turn into a hit piece against Catholicism in the end. But really, it was beautiful. And it was the number one selling magazine for National Geographic in 9 years. That's how popular it was. So
2: wow.
0: So many people from around the world were so interested in this issue. And it became the subject of an exhibit in England, actually, one of the main museums of London. So it was a true blessing, and I have it hanging up on my wall, the map of the apparitions of Mary that we did for National Geographic.
3: Well, we definitely want to delve into some of the actual miracles, but my first question is kind of technical. Do dioceses reach out to you? I don't even know what you would call the proceedings for investigating sainthood, but do they reach out to you? Do you come to them with stories? Is it a little bit of both? How does that relationship play out?
0: So you're hitting on a very important point, which is, and we can talk about this more, of course, is that the Catholic Church has two very different investigative processes for investigating miracles. One relates to sainthood causes, in which they actually do approve miracles, and they say they're through the intercession of a singular saint, and that proves that the person is in heaven with God, and that propels them along the path to sainthood. So definitely, the Vatican says these are true miracles. And then when it comes to the other types of miracles, Marian apparitions and otherwise, the church as of 2024 has changed their almost 50-year-old norms and said that no longer will we declare anything supernatural, but we'll only say nihil obstat, meaning nothing stands in the way, that the faithful can embrace these devotions, these miracles, and believe in them. But the church no longer declares anything supernatural. So there is no longer any further investigation, or maybe there's investigation, but no more statements related to Marian apparitions, but related to the miracles, the healing miracles of canonizations, that still is alive and well in the church. And so when it comes to miracles, I, of course, on my Miracle Hunter radio show, I interview all the people who have received miracles that are used for canonizations. And I get so many emails, again, in that very interesting email inbox that I have, where people report to me that they have had a healing through a particular saint. And so I do pass those along to the causes when those things come up. And I do have relationships with any number of the causes, and I talk to them about their ongoing investigations into miracles. And so that program, They Might Be Saints, has been sort of the catalyst for that in the book that's related to that. So I definitely talk to them in a big way when it comes to potential miracles, because that's really the difference between someone going from venerable and someone being a saint. The very first step in the canonization process, where they establish the life of heroic virtue, that perhaps is the hardest part. But the finding of miracles leads to becoming blessed, and then the second miracle is becoming a saint. So it's very important. People always wanted to know at these canonization causes what miracles might be headed their way. So I definitely have a good relationship with these various causes.
1: Well, I think because of Carlo Acutis that the world has kind of gotten refocused on this whole process. And then, of course, here in the United States, when we're going to get to talk about Fulton Sheen in a minute. But I wanted to talk about somebody who has a relationship with EWTN, and her name is Servant of God Rhoda Wise. And recently, her cause has cleared a major Vatican hurdle. Can you tell us about that and her story?
0: Absolutely. And I did a program for EWTN called American Mystic, where we detailed the life of Rhoda Wise. And I traveled to Canton, Ohio to film this, where we interviewed the director of the house, the Rhoda Wise home, various people who have had miracles there. And Rhoda Wise has passed away for some decades now, of course, but she was one of these people who had the most mystical phenomena surrounding her of anyone in American history, in my opinion. So we have things like her bearing the wounds of Christ in the stigmata, claiming visions of St. Therese and of Jesus, of healing of an injured foot and a giant tumor in her stomach, and that was said to be cancer. And so, and various occasions where she prayed for people who would come to her home. There are these interesting photos, and you'll see these published in a new documentary I'm doing on the stigmata, where they show the people lining up, filling the streets around this very simple, humble home. People would come to see Rhoda Wise and her wounds and have them pray for her. And one of those people who came on a quiet day, not the day of the big crowds, was this girl named Rita Rizzo, who had a very serious stomach condition, and it was really debilitating. And she came with her mother to the home of Rhoda Wise, and she asked her to pray for her. And Rita Rizzo, started a novena with Rhoda Wise. And that novena transpired over the course of 9 days, of course. And on the ninth day, her stomach ailment completely and thoroughly disappeared, and it never returned. And Rita Rizzo went on to have a very strong relationship with Rhoda Wise. She would visit her in her home. I think that they kept in touch over the years. And even when Rhoda Wise had sort of conversions of her own, I think this was important for Rita Rizzo to be a part of that. So the catch to the story, of course, is that Rita Rizzo famously went on to become Mother Angelica. She went on to become a nun and then the foundress of EWTN, which I personally, of course, and all the people around the world who enjoy and celebrate the world's largest television Catholic network, they celebrate this. So if it weren't for Rhoda Wise, there would be no EWTN. So it's quite a connection.
3: When you're investigating miracles or looking into them, you know, a lot of them involve medical ailments. What has been your experience interacting with doctors and, you know, hospitals? Are they cooperative? Are they like, what is this? This is weird. Are they inspired? Is it a mixed bag? What's that experience like?
0: Well, I think one of the very interesting things related to working with hospitals and doctors is HIPAA and some of the protections of some of these recipients of miracles. And it always takes the recipient of the miracle themselves to clear the way for the information to be released to the investigation. So I've invited various doctors features on my radio show. Some have come on with the clearance of the recipient. Others have not, and it relates to privacy. But when it comes to doctors, they're in a kind of a tricky position, of course, because all doctors, like anybody in a profession who has pride in their work, doesn't want to say that, well, I didn't do anything for this patient. They want to, you know, assume, they want to present that they did the very best they could and were successful in trying to cure a person who came to them seeking help. So, but they basically have to be very humble and say, all the treatment that I provided, all the analysis that I did, yes, this was a serious ailment, but I could do nothing for it. The treatments failed, and it took a miracle, God's intervention, in order for this person to be healed. So I think it takes a little bit of humility on the part of the doctor and a little bit of faith as well to recognize that something bigger, something larger is at play here. But it is fun to talk to the doctors as well. And in the program, They Might Be Saints, we try to interview the doctors as well who have had these experiences of they tried everything and it didn't work. And of course, it's very important to point out to people, there can be no medical treatment that relates to the cure in any of the miracles that are used for canonizations in Rome. Because, of course, Rome will say, congratulations on your healing, but they'll say, it was probably a good doctor who did it, or medicine did its trick, and you did the right things by seeing a doctor and being healed. And Rome would never say, don't see a doctor, only pray. It's mm-hmm. only those cases where the treatment does not work, where it's after the treatment or even before a big surgery that they consider those cases in Rome. So it has to be no natural explanation for the cure.
1: So going back to this document question from 1942 to 1945, as you said, Rhoda Wise bore the stigmata. And so what kind of historical documents or medical observations exist to verify or examine these wounds and their authenticity?
0: Absolutely. It's a very interesting question because I think these things are so important. And we, relatedly, when we talk about healing miracles used in canonizations, we only see them, almost 99.9% are medical cases because they have the documentation before and the documentation after. There are many miracles that happen in the world, but without the documentation, Rome will never touch it. So in the case of Rhoda Wise as well, there is documentation that exists of medical doctors who examined Rhoda Wise. And of course, stigmata is one of the most fascinating phenomena that we have in our Catholic Church. And I just finished a documentary that will be airing this fall on EWTN, where we look at St. Francis, Padre Pio, and Rhoda Wise in that same documentary and cover the history of stigmata. But it is a fascinating phenomena where many people throughout the years have kind of downplayed it and said, it is clearly a psychological phenomena. This is somebody who is not well. Perhaps this is something psychosomatic where the person envisions having wounds and they manifest themselves on the person's body in a physical way. But it's noteworthy that many studies have been done over the years on stigmata and the psychological potential source of stigmata, and there have been zero cases of non-superficial wounds produced on patients through hypnosis. So we know for a fact that it is not merely a mind over body situation, that clearly that it is something. We don't understand it. We don't understand why it is necessarily. We don't understand how it is. But we know that it's something more than a person having those thoughts and having them manifest on their body. But Rhoda Wise is one of these people as well who was studied, and there was no explanation for what was going on.
1: Would you say that the Lourdes is the gold standard for the volume of cases that go from, you know, this is a medical condition to we cannot explain why this condition has vanished?
0: Yes, you raise a very important point, which is that I think a lot of people, maybe it's through popular culture or movies, we might think of if somebody in your parish had stage four cancer and then they prayed and then they had a healing, they'd report it to their parish priest and he'd pick up his red phone and he'd call the local bishop and the local bishop would pick up his red phone and he'd call the Pope and the Pope would pick it up and he'd send out the miracle hunters, go investigate this. But it doesn't work like that at all. If it did, of course, I'd sign up to be part of that team. But it really works in such a way that there are only two places in the entire world where miracles are investigated: at the Vatican and the Dicastery for the Causes of Saints, these healing miracles that we talked about, and Lourdes in France, this International Medical Lourdes Medical Commission. And that happened in 1858, those apparitions to St. Bernadette Subaru, 18 visions to that 14-year-old girl that are famous, of course, If you go to Lourdes, it's kind of like going to a Catholic Disneyland. I think it's absolutely amazing to be there. And they have this water, of course, and it's the most famous thing in Lourdes. If you go, you got to bring back water for your friends, because so many people over the years have bathed in that water and reported miraculous healings. And they've reported as many as 8,000 cases to the medical bureau there. And I was able to go behind the scenes and interview the head of the Lourdes Medical Bureau there, which was truly one of the highlights of my Miracle Hunter life, to get to talk to the guy behind the scenes of the miracle investigating place in the world. But that is the place where they do it. And they found 72 cases out of those 7,000 where they can say there is no medical treatment relates to the cure. It's that same Lambertini criteria that I mentioned. It must be a serious condition, not liable to go on its own. It must be instantaneous, complete, and lasting. And there can be no medical treatment that relates to the cure. And so it's that same criteria in sainthood causes. But 72 times they found this, but it's 8,000 times throughout history they have these remarkable cures that they have little explanation for.
3: Well, there was some incredibly exciting news this month about the Norwegian author Sigrid Undset. The announcement that Bishop Fredrik Hansen of Oslo said that their diocese intends to formally open her cause. And I'm sure anybody who's read her book can understand in an intuitive way why. I mean, her writing is so beautiful. And Kristin Lavrin's Daughter, her most famous novel, is itself almost the story of sanctification of its heroine. And then just also the lyrical beauty of her writing. But what does that mean? Does that mean that the bishop or the diocese was starting to get a lot of reports of miracles like what you're talking about, or that they had other criteria? How does one get from that step? I mean, certainly I think Catholics understand, or it's pretty easy to understand the process from going from, you know, having your cause put forward to becoming a saint. But what about that step from just great Catholic author to causes being opened?
0: Absolutely. And I think that this is a big deal in Norway, of course, because it's been a long time since we've seen a canonized saint from Norway. Saint Magnus Erlendsson, I think he died in 1115, or Saint Olaf Haraldsson was another one who was canonized in 1164. So it's been a very long time since we've seen a Norwegian saint. So it's truly a remarkable thing. But how does it get started is your question. And I think that fame of sanctity, fama sanctitatis in Latin, is what really impels a cause to get started. So when it is believed by the faithful, usually over the course of years, decades, centuries, that someone truly lived a holy life, and that there are miracles and intercessions related to them, that's what kind of starts a cause. And of course, there are all kinds of details that have to happen mechanically. There needs to be a promoter, an apostolator, and all these various pieces, and some funding behind the cause to open it up. But the very first stage is what we just saw there in Norway, where the local bishop made this decree that she is, they're opening the cause, and she'll be a servant of God. And so, but it is the life of heroic virtue that's recognized in sort of a way that's the faithful can see throughout the centuries, or the years, or it's miracles through their intercession that sparks the interest. And then it goes to the local bishop, and the local bishop is the one to kind of rubber stamp it and say, we're going forward, and we're going to investigate in the diocesan phase. Of course, it's a very long process. Now it's decades usually, maybe years, and in past years it's been centuries. But it goes from the local bishop, who will start this as a servant of God, the local bishop's conference, the bishop's conference of the country will rubber stamp it. Then it will move forward, and then they'll try to establish that the person lived a life of heroic virtue. In the case of a very modern saint, you'll see them doing interviews with family members, with friends, with coworkers. In the case of a historic cause like this one, they'll be examining her writings. And of course, she's well known for her writings, so that will be a big part of it, to look at how she lived through the reports and through her own writings. And then, of course, once they declare her as venerable in Rome, establishing her life of heroic virtue with a decree from the Dicastery for the Causes of Saints, then they will go forward formally looking for miracles. They'll always collect the miracle stories, but only until someone's venerable, then did the miracles come in play. With one miracle that's been established through a positio formulated and sent to Rome and approved, They become blessed with a second miracle. They will become saint. So we don't expect to see this happen overnight, but over the course of years and decades, we'll probably see the first Norwegian saint in a very long time.
1: So is it the case that when people start to hear this servant of God, they think, oh, here's a new potential person that I can pray to?
0: Yes.
1: For intercession?
0: Yeah, so normally what happens is when the label servant of God is placed on someone with the honorary title, it doesn't mean anything other than the cause is underway. And so that they'll typically print prayer cards and build websites and just get the word out that this person is on the path to sainthood. And they'll publish a prayer where people can invoke that potential saint, and people will pray for their beatification. So that is sort of the out of the gate. They're on their way on the path. So servant of God, venerable, blessed, and saint, four parts, but that is the very first step where people can start praying for the intercession of that saint. And it can be anyone around the world. Somebody who loved her writings from the United States could be the one whose miracle led to her beatification or canonization, as in the case of St. Faustina. There were two miracles from the United States that led to her canonization and beatification.
3: And so can one experience a miracle before their cause has been put forward, and then that is the impetus for their cause being investigated?
0: So one of the very interesting things is that sort of historical or older miracles can be used actually both as the impetus and for one of the canonization miracles. One of the very rare saints in the United States, Blessed Miriam Teresa Demjanovic from New Jersey, her miracle was actually uncovered in a file that the cause found of a that was reported many, many years ago, decades ago, and they found that the person was still alive who was cured of macular degeneration as a boy, and they were able to trace all the medical records and reconfirm that this was a complete and lasting cure, and that was the miracle that was used for the first and only so far miracle for Blessed Miriam Teresa Demjanovic. So a second miracle will make her a saint. So it is possible to use a very old miracle and have that be a big part of the canonization cause.
1: Well, in September, we have this wonderful beatification of the Venerable Fulton J. Sheen. Have you followed his cases and his miracles carefully?
0: Yes, I think this has been of great interest of mine. I live in Illinois, so we've got an Illinois saint underway here, Fulton Sheen. And of course, he's a great media bishop. His radio show and then his television show won an Emmy Award. I mean, can you imagine that? A religious show winning an Emmy Award in today's world? So absolutely amazing what he was able to do, and a truly brilliant and holy bishop. So I've been very much tuned into this, and I was aware, of course, of the miracle that had been approved by Rome related to the 61 minutes without breath of a young boy born or at birth was born stillborn, and they took him to the hospital and they revived him miraculously, you might say. That's the longest time going without breathing of anyone on record. And of course, when the parents were celebrating, and prior to that, of course, they were praying to Fulton Sheen that he might live and recover. But the doctors pulled the parents aside and said, "Don't celebrate too much. This child, if he survives the night, will have severe mental difficulties and will suffer the rest of his life, and it will be a short life." And so they still prayed to Fulton Sheen, and sure enough, the boy lived, he recovered, and now he's maybe 18 years old or so, and James Fulton Engstrom is his name. And I've met his mother, Bonnie Engstrom, and interviewed her several times on my radio show over the years. And it's so beautiful that finally, Fulton Sheen was the only person in the entire world to have a miracle who wasn't a blessed. But of course, they had those various hoops to jump through with his relics and then moving the beatification date and all these things. And finally, we're seeing him to be recognized in September as a blessed with that miracle that had been recognized long ago. But the official miracle report lists it as a resurrection rather than just a miracle of a healing, which is completely unheard of, that they would say that the boy had died and came back to life. So it's truly one of the all-time great modern miracles that we have.
1: Do you have a favorite saint?
0: I should say I have two favorite saints. Padre Pio has long time been my favorite miracle worker, but I love Carlo Acutis, and I consider him to be the patron saint of my website and all my work. And he had a great fascination in Eucharistic miracles and Marian apparitions like I do. And I was able to interview his mother on my radio show. After the recording, she said, Michael, I have to tell you something, that while Carlo was alive, your website, miraclehunter.com, was his favorite website.
3: What? Oh my gosh, I have chills.
0: I have chills. I'm not a crying guy, but I cried when I heard that. It's like I have a connection in heaven, you know, so it's truly amazing.
3: Well, I think we could talk to you for hours, and I'm sure our listeners would love to hear the many, many incredible stories that you've encountered in your work, but unfortunately, we're out of time. 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
3: Amazing. 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
4: 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Plus, Pope Leo issues a message of encouragement and love to grandparents and the elderly.
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3: Conversations with Consequences on EWTN Radio. I'm your host, Ashley McGuire, and in today's swipe-heavy culture, dating can be tough. And for Catholics trying to balance shared faith and real-world chemistry, it can feel even more overwhelming. So to unpack the current dating world, we now turn to Catholic matchmaker Madigan, the founder of Commitmentism, to talk about navigating modern romance, overcoming dating fatigue, and finding a spouse with purpose. Welcome to the show, Madigan.
6: Hi, Ashley. It's such a pleasure to be here. Thank you for having me.
3: So on your website, the first sentence you read is this: Catholic matchmaking that treats marriage like a vocation, not a hobby. What does that mean?
6: Yeah, so I think with all of the online dating that we've had recently, everyone is kind of half invested. And so one of the things that we focus on at Commitmentism is this idea that if we take it very seriously, right, we look at the profile, we look at the whole person rather than just viewing every single person as maybe a build-a-spouse, right? It's how do we look at humanity and who's in front of you and be able to date better. So we take it more seriously, we get more information, and hopefully we see better love as a result of it.
3: So when I think of matchmaking, I think of Fiddler on the Roof. I think of, like, you know, 150 years ago, even the word sounds outdated, and yet there's clearly a need. So, you know, how do you overcome this idea that, like, matchmaking is this old-fashioned thing that was from yesteryears of our grandparents' generation?
6: Yeah, one of my favorite questions. I think we as Catholics value tradition, right? And so Fiddler on the Roof or, matchmaker, make me a match came from this idea that you would have Ashley would be single and Johnny would be single and you would want to set them up together. Someone always made a joke that it was kind of basically you getting, I'm forgetting the name of it, like an audit of your land or whatever it is. And so that was kind of what it was at one point. But really, if we go back to like our Catholic tradition, it's the most natural thing is to set up two single people. The single ladies are doing it. And any person who's kind of invested in building the culture focuses on, hey, Ashley's single and Johnny's single, so they must work out well together. And so, yeah, it really does go back for quite some time, but we're alive and well. I ended up going to the Matchmakers Conference these past couple of years, and there's over 100 matchmakers across countries, across cities, different niches. And so it's just fascinating to learn that the industry is actually really alive and well.
3: That is amazing. There's a matchmakers conference. Wow. So what are some of like the best practices that they, that you've gleaned from that conference and, and other matchmakers that you've met?
6: Oh my goodness. This past one, I learned, we always love this idea that like chemistry or a spark, which is always so fascinating. So they actually debunked a lot of that, where a spark too early actually has the potential to be you finding something that's familiar. So if dating hasn't worked for you in the past, and maybe you find this familiar spark, it might actually mean that you are going back into a bad situation or something that didn't work in the past. So 2 to 4 dates is actually where you can kind of find that chemistry or that spark. So that was something that was demystified, debunked. And I think the matchmaking industry as a whole reminds you that if you are not open, you're not going to have success in dating. And so as we hop on these apps and Ashley goes, you know, I want him to be 6 foot, make 6 figures, go to mass every single day, at least twice, you know, all of these things. You then go, hey, Ashley, like the, you know, you may be best with someone who has these strong leadership qualities to balance out your soft feminine side. And kind of that openness and that understanding is something that we're regularly forgetting. So I think us as matchmakers are always fighting for how do we remain more open, and in that openness really get us an opportunity to, yeah, just date in a new, beautiful way where there's more likelihood of success.
3: So, yeah, the dating scene is so scroll heavy. It just, my impression, I personally have not been on the dating scene. In fact, I did my dating really before the advent of online dating. That being said, I actually know some wonderful matches that were made from online dating. But for the people that I know who do online dating, it does seem just like an endless scroll. So what do you see as some of the biggest obstacles Catholic singles are facing today when they're trying to find a spouse?
6: I think that we are over-discerning too early. And so I think a lot of us are taking this idea of, I want them to be A, B, C, D, E, F, G. You can finish the entire alphabet. Instead of just looking and saying, who is directly in front of me, right? I came from Franciscan, where discernment was always a joke. You'd kind of have to discern chocolate or vanilla ice cream. It's like right now we're not discerning strawberry. We're just looking at chocolate or vanilla. And so I think in dating, we have this idea that we need to have pre-discerned every single thing up front, instead of going, hey, right now in front of me is Ashley. What do I like about Ashley? What do I not like about Ashley? Nothing is the answer. But what do I directly like about you? And then I can look at you as a human and say, you are one of the options that's in front of me. So I want to just love and be more open to you. So I think we pre-discern too early, instead of actually getting to know the person in front of us and doing an active discernment throughout our relationships.
3: That's really interesting, because I do think as Catholics, we have a tendency to want to project our spirituality on somebody else. And so for one person, that may mean going to mass every day. For another person, that may mean going to mass, you know, on Sundays. How do you help Catholics navigate that desire, or overcome the desire to kind of project their spiritual practice on another? Because I will say, I remember going through marriage counseling, and I was grateful that the priest kind of walked us through that, that like each person's spirituality is unique, and there's no, you know, one person's is better than another.
6: Yeah. I think it's extremely important for us to realize that he made us all unique individuals. And I think we're also forgetting about the true differences between men and women. Mm. So my husband, for example, I asked him at one point, do you have a relationship with Jesus? And he goes, that is a female question. Like, that men don't answer questions in that way, right? And he's like, yes, I do, like, love Jesus. I love the truth of the church. I love Catholicism. But if you're going to ask me, you know, do I just kind of talk to Jesus like he's my best friend? That's a very female-oriented thing. And so I think when we're getting into dating, right, you talk about projecting onto another person, we have to remember that men, as a general rule, are typically more intellectual. So they may understand truth and catechism and all of the church teaching. And that is what kind of leads them into the beauty of our faith. Whereas from a female perspective, I don't know about you, I'm like, if I'm sad, I want to feel happy. Like, we just are more emotionally led. And so reminding ourselves that what may work for me, which is, you know, adoration and daily mass because of my schedule may not work for my husband, who would rather just spend quiet time throughout

0: there's 50 questions in there, all the way from who you are and then what you're looking for. We talk about the faith. We talk about how regularly are you attending Mass? Did you come back to the faith via reversion or conversion? Maybe you were Catholic your whole life. We really go more in depth from our profile perspective. So instead of me looking at Ashley's profile and going, okay, this girl loves tacos and she goes to the gym and she really loves walking outside, I can go, here's her family structure and here is what she's actually looking for. And then the beauty of that is that Ashley goes, this is a confidential profile. So Ashley tells me what she really wants. And so I can go ahead and read, oh, Ashley is very serious about her family. And that is like one of her top priorities. And if she is not close to her family, it's not going to work out for her. So I know when I'm looking at Ashley as a human, I have the ability to kind of read her profile and really see her as a human. We then have a new process where after you fill out your profile, you can then send us in a video, which gives me just a quick glimpse into who you are. That's because, praise God, we've been having a lot of applications. And so I'm not able to meet with every single person. But getting to know your personality rather than just a stagnant photo, like who is Ashley at her core? How does she smile? How does she laugh? And then if we have a match for you, you guys have a phone call. And then 2 hours after that phone call starts, you get to see a photo. So we do believe physical attraction is important. That's very true. We're body, mind, and soul. We know that as humans. But we are not leading with this idea that physical attraction is the only thing. We're leading with, can you have a conversation with someone, which in our dating culture, which is very broken and we're too texting heavy, having the opportunity to just get to talk to someone first helps add to that attraction.
1: So we had on a guest, I don't know, maybe a few months ago, somebody who's DC based, and he is really doing a great service like you are, different though, in that he's the founder of DC Social Collective. And basically, it's actually not explicitly Catholic, although it tends to attract a lot of Catholics, but they just put on really nice curated events, themed events, just opportunities for people to gather and be together. Can you talk a little bit about, you know, as somebody who has a window into so many people's lives, just the crisis of isolation that people are experiencing and how that is contributing to a decline in dating and consequently marriage?
0: 100%. You couldn't have said it best. The reality is that, you know, our parents growing up, the only way that they dated is by going out and looking at, you know, who was at the bar that they were at or bowling or whatever the situation was. And so we actually have seen that need, and to address that, we've created Catholic dating events. My goal next year, Ashley, is to have 50 events in 50 states. Wow. Is absolutely crazy, and then do a couple of national events as well. So we, similar to, DCC Social, I want to say that correctly. We actually have seen the need, and we know that people want to go back to in-person dating. Our beauty or our thought with that is that the other piece is that if we go back to in-person dating, we almost have to re-educate as to how to meet and talk in person, which is an entirely different thing. I met with a gentleman who said he didn't know he was supposed to ask people out in person. He didn't learn that. And he didn't think that women wanted it because he was so often only asking people out via text message. And that's what he was hearing about. And so we almost have to go back and re-educate on how to date in person, because you have it correct. We are not called to be alone. We're called to be in community. So we also want to help educate how do we live better in community next year, so that we can continue to date within our communities and hopefully get off of the apps as quickly as possible.
1: You know, and even just talking about this, it strikes me that, you know, a lot of dating sometimes back, you know, 20 years ago when I was doing this, started in a group setting. Like, you might be in a group setting and you end up just sitting at the end of the table and it's almost like a date. You spend the whole time talking to that person, but it's more comfortable because you're in a group setting. So if it's awkward, there's an exit scene or an exit door. But anyways, you're absolutely right that people also need to learn some of the basics of just, you know, communicating, how to carry a conversation. And you've actually referred to something that you call it the dating muscle. Talk about that and how dating is a skill actually that needs to be honed.
0: Yeah, well, I think that we just picture this idea that we have over-romanticized this idea that we're just going to meet our husband and fall in love.

0: And I love Disney movies for their fun, but we know that that's not realistic. And so I know that even in this conversation with Ashley, right, I have to be curious about Ashley, which means that if I'm used to going into conversations and only wanting to talk about myself, you actually have to practice, right? Communication, which is a piece of it. In dating, you have to make sure that when you're showing up on dates, you understand, right, men should be paying. You understand that it's kind to hold doors open. Women, you need to be saying thank you enough, right? I think that we forget all of these little nuances that exist within dating that we're not talking about or teaching. And so, you know, I can go on a first date, and I have been on some crazy first dates, but I can go on a first date and flop. And that doesn't mean that I'm a bad person or they're a bad person. It meant that I just didn't present myself in the ways that I wanted to, or they didn't. And so how do we, A, give grace in that, right? How does, if Madigan goes on a bad first date, how do I then have another chance to kind of see Madigan as Madigan? And then B, if I don't know how to date, if I don't know how to go into a group setting, and Ashley, for you, like you mentioned, you're in a group setting, how does Ashley stand out? How is she looking at boys? How is she, you know, all of these things, obviously not because you're married, but how are we making sure that you know how to do kind of this old school flirting that, again, it seems trivial because I was kind of raised in the generation that knew it and then is starting to lose it. But we have to reteach some of these things. So yeah, it is a muscle. Just as much as you would work out, you have to practice dating and get to know people so that you're even good in a relationship. I think some people think, I don't know, you're married, so you can probably speak to this, but I think if you just had one good first date, you got to talk to him for the rest of your life. So there's communication styles and all of these things that you have to learn throughout time, if I'm not mistaken.
1: That's very true. So tell me a little bit about the story of Commitmentism and your matchmaking business. How did you realize this was something you were called to do? And then how did you get this off the ground?
0: Yeah. Put simply, I mean, the Lord, he doesn't call the equipped, he equips the called. And so I basically moved down to Texas in 2019 from Franciscan University. And in the midst of the move, I was always going to the young adult groups because I was trying to build community. So for me, if you were not a friend or Jesus, I was not there to talk to boys. And I was constantly getting hit on. And I was like, what is this young adult group? Like, I don't like this setting. And then I would be traveling for work. So I would download the apps. And then as soon as I landed, I would delete them. I was so embarrassed because this was circa 2019 before dating apps became more popular. And so we did that. And then I finally hopped on Catholic Match and just realized that I had to pay to talk to someone. And that was my final straw. I was like, I'm out. I'm good on all of these options. So Labor Day 2019, I went on a retreat and the Lord was like, make better. And I was like, oh, obviously, Lord, why didn't I think of that? And so I thought about speed dating. I am a very competitive personality. So I realized you do not want to speed date against me. And I thought about my poor introvert friends who would be struggling. And then really kind of did some market research, decided I was going to do like in-person dating events, in-person like dating meals, if you will. And I launched that 2 weeks before the country shut down. Okay, Jesus, that's super nice.
1: Oh, wow.
0: So I did that for about 2.5 years. In that time, I got into an emotionally abusive engagement and actually had to call off an engagement. And so the Lord kind of used my story to understand unhealthy relationships. And so I went inactive for about 2 years and then watched a show called Love is Blind. And I was like, I think that there's something to this, like meeting and talking about your values kind of first. And so I relaunched back September of 2023. So I'm about to hit 3 years with a brand called Commitmentism. And the ism stands for ISM, which is in Catholicism, Baptism, Catechism. I looked up that ism. It means to do something differently. So Commitmentism was founded on the idea that we wanted to date differently. And if we could do that, what does that mean for us as a culture as a whole? So yeah, I've been doing it for about 3 years. And it's just been an incredible gift. There are days that are harder than others because I am so invested in every single match that I'm like, Ashley, why don't you love Johnny? Like, he's perfect for you. But I've had to learn that, you know, good people, I can introduce good people to good people and then truly have to leave the rest up to the Lord.
1: And so is your service nationwide? Like, can anybody? Okay, wow. Well, I would love to talk about this for another hour. It's such an important thing. And, you know, Who doesn't know somebody, if not many people, who are wonderful gems, who are just waiting to be discovered? And so what a beautiful service that you're doing. And where can our listeners, whether it's just out of sheer interest or they're personally motivated or know someone, where can they find your website, your work, so that they can pass it along or plug into it themselves?
0: Yeah, I appreciate you asking. And I always say every single Catholic knows a single Catholic. So yeah. You have it correct. Commitmentism, so commitmentism.com and catholicdatingevents.com are where you can kind of see the different events that we have and then work with me as a matchmaker. So very excited.
1: Well, matchmaker Madigan, thank you so much for joining us today. And we'll certainly be praying for the success of the wonderful work that you're doing. So thank you so much.
0: For everyone at EWTN as well. Very, very grateful to be here. We'll talk soon, friends.
1: Thanks. Welcome to Conversations with Consequences on EWTN Radio. I'm your host, Ashley McGuire, and delighted to be joined by our TCA chaplain, Monsignor Roger Landry. And today we're going to talk about a topic that can be painful, can fill your heart with affection, the topic of grandparents. But there's no better model for grandparents than the grandparents of our Lord, and their feast is coming up. So Monsignor, tell us about these two wonderful saints.
2: So back in 2021, Pope Francis established on the Sunday closest to July 26th, which is the liturgical feast of Saints Joachim and Anne, the parents of the Blessed Virgin Mary, and because she's Mother of God, therefore the grandparents of God, what a title that is, the World Day of Grandparents and the Elderly. Pope Francis recognized that a lot of the times we neglect our elders to their detriment and ours, that they've got so much wisdom and life and history and love to be able to pass on, but a lot of the times we separate ourselves from that extraordinary font. And so he was always particularly encouraging young people to draw close to their grandparents, to draw close to the elderly in general, so that what they have accumulated over the course of time, grace upon grace over the course of years, would be a common good, something that would be able to help them too. This year, it's the first time that the Sunday closest to July 26th actually falls on July 26th. So it's an opportunity for us to focus first and foremost on the grandparents of God, Saints Joachim and Anne. We know a little bit about them from the pseudo-gospels, describing that they, like many couples today, experienced the deep cross of infertility for a while, that they weren't able to conceive children, and that they were praying double lamentations, that they were weeping over and over again. But finally, their prayers were answered. And how were they answered? They conceived the greatest woman of all time, the Blessed Virgin Mary, and she was able to conceive immaculately thereafter. She was conceived immaculately, but she was able to conceive in a miraculous way later the eternal Son of God the Father. And so what an extraordinary response to their yearning for a child, their yearning as faithful Jews for the Messiah. They were obviously in the great line of the Davidic kings. And so we begin with the grandparents of God, and they're a feature for us of all our grandparents. This is a day in which, if our grandparents are still alive, it's good to draw close to them, at least to call them on the phone if we're at a physical distance. And if they've already been called home to God, like all four of my grandparents have, to pray for them with great affection. We wouldn't be here if it weren't for them, literally. But at a deep level, most of us have received the faith through a similar generation, from grandparents to parents to us. And so we lift them up to God. Tell me a little bit about your grandparents, Ashley. What are your great stories?
1: Well, I was very shaped by my mother's mother, who is still actually alive. She's in her 90s. She doesn't miss a trick. She is a rabid consumer of news, books, and some of my most strong memories growing up were sitting at the dining room table with her, going through newspaper articles with me. I think she actually really cultivated my interest in current affairs and my sense that it's important for everyone, including women and mothers, to still be educated and keep their minds sharp. But what about yours? Many people talk about that it's the fruits of the prayers of grandparents where you see vocations and spiritual growth. So you must have had wonderful praying grandparents to have produced such a wonderful priest.
2: Well, three of my grandparents died before I was 11 months old. Wow. And so I didn't know them personally, but I knew of them vicariously through what my parents would tell me. My mom's mother was a very faithful woman who passed on the faith to my mom in such a contagious way that she couldn't help but share that with us. My mom learned how to pray from her own mom. Her dad, my mom always looked up to. He was a great musician. He played with Benny Goodman in the age of the big bands. I inherited his instruments. I inherited his love for music. I like to think that I inherited through my mother a little bit of his faith. My dad's dad was the only grandparent I knew, but I only saw him because he lived in Florida. My grandmother had died before I got to know her, and he remarried and he moved to Florida. So I only saw him a handful of times in my life, but he taught me how to fight because he was a Golden Gloves champion. And when you grew up a small kid, knowing how to use your fists so that you could be confident in every situation was a great gift. He used to buy my twin brother Scott and me boxing gloves twice a year and show us how to use them. So I'm always very grateful. He likewise used to do magic tricks and fascinated me. But to know that my dad had a strong dad helped me to appreciate my dad more. And my paternal grandmother, I never knew, but I got to know her through my father as well as through some of his brothers and sisters, my aunts and uncle, that she was likewise a woman of faith. She suffered in over the course of her life, but she always responded as a good Catholic woman did. And so I grew up in two large French-Canadian families, and the French-Canadians take genealogy very seriously in the rest of it. And so I knew I wasn't just all of a sudden dropped into the world, but that I came as the fruit of a tree with very strong roots. And that always was a great gift. And I give God thanks for my grandparents as we approach the World Day of Grandparents and the Elderly this Sunday.
1: Well, we just have about 45 seconds left, but I wonder if you would just lead us in a short prayer for grandparents, for all of
2: us. That's a wonderful idea. Let's pray for grandparents living and living in the Lord. Heavenly Father, from whom all parenthood in heaven and on earth derives its origin, we thank you for the gift of our parents, grandparents, great-grandparents, all the way back to Adam and Eve. Thank you for giving us life through them. Thank you for giving them life. We pray that they will all be able to receive life to the full. And in a special way, we pray for our deceased grandparents with the prayers the church lifts up to you. Eternal rest grant unto them, O Lord, and let perpetual light shine upon them. May their souls and the souls of all the faithful departed, through the mercy of God, rest in peace. Amen. Saints Joachim and Anne,
1: pray for us. Thank you so much, Monsignor.
2: God bless you, Ashley.
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2: This is a Messy Family Minute with Mike and Alicia Hernan. 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
6: Have you ever heard someone say that we should stop opposing things like abortion and same-sex unions because there's simply nothing we can do about it? You can't prevent that stuff because it's inevitable, so just accept it. Well, G.K. Chesterton says that the other word for inevitability is impenitence. We have let ourselves be dominated by the notion that there's no turning back.
7: I might have gone to church, you know, at Christmas time, gradually quit going. 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It's not about the rules and the things that I remember as a young child. It really is about the love that God has for each one of us that's so deep and wonderful.
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10: After school one day, kids played on the playground when two boys roughhousing led to their mothers erupting in a shouting match. Expletives flew and one mom even had to step between them to prevent a punch. It was wrong on so many levels, especially with children watching. When we witness wrongdoing, we're called to speak up. Our faith teaches silence in the face of evil is itself evil. Not to speak is to speak, not to act is to act. The mom next to me acted quickly. Her courage ended the feud. I froze, shocked at what I was witnessing, and I thought standing by and doing nothing was wrong. It reminded me of what we teach children about bullying. Bystanders have a responsibility too. Scripture says, do not be afraid, but go on speaking, and do not be silent, for I am with you. That's in Acts. So my coach's question is this. What was the moment you felt like you should have spoken up, but didn't, and why? This has been an Epiphany Insight. I'm Vanessa Denha-Garmo, a communications evangelist.
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11: Waikiki Beach, right next to St. Augustine's by the Sea Catholic Church. Cindy and I just got back from Mass, and as we were coming back, we looked out to sea, and it's been 4 weeks in a row where I've only caught four waves in 4 weeks. So very sad. All the surfers are walking around forgetting even who they are. They wonder if there will ever be waves again. But we've got a really weird guest for us today, so we're looking forward to that. We have Michael Litchens with us. We'll be right back with more of the Bear Wozniak Adventure.
12: Welcome to the Bear Wozniak Adventure. Kickstart that engine and roll thunder with the pack. 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Now here's Bear Wozniak. Let's ride.
11: Aloha. Welcome back to the Bear Wozniak Adventure. I'm your adventure guide, Bear Wozniak, coming to you from Waikiki Beach. We have a really weird guest with us today. He will be joining us too. Michael Litchens is going to talk to us about Weird Catholic Handbook, published by Sophia. But I wanted to mention to you today, you know, Cindy and I, we do, every morning, we listen to the Hallow app, and we do the Lectio Divina together with our coffee. And the other morning, we were listening to the gospel. And it was the gospel where Jesus lands, and his disciples land on a boat. And I forget where they landed exactly. I think they landed in Gennesaret. Or Bethesda, I can't remember which city, but the verses leading up to it, he said to his disciples, go on ahead in the boat, and I'll meet you at such and such a place. I forget what the place was. And then they're going out into the water, and it's very dangerous, it gets very dangerous, and all of a sudden they see Jesus walking on the water, and Jesus gets in the boat, and then they land at a different place. It's a different place than where Jesus said they were supposed to meet him. And so, you know what? I guess what I'm trying to get to is the adventure begins at the detour. You know, they had intentions to go one place, and the basic intention was to go there and serve the Lord. But then through whatever circumstances happened out in the sea, God directed them to a new place. What's really interesting is the old place they were at was in Jesus' native land, and it says he couldn't do any miracles there because of their lack of faith. But then when they land in the new place, everyone that even touched his garment was healed. Everyone was healed. And so don't be confused when God puts a detour in your life and you feel like saying, God, what are you doing wrong? This wasn't my plan. I mean, excuse me, God, this wasn't your plan. This is what you told me was going to happen. And then God changes you. Often God will say to you, go this direction. But then along the way, he says, now take this detour. You know, he directs your steps. He doesn't give you a map to your whole future. And that the cool thing about that is that God wants to have a relationship with you where he's riding alongside you. You know, he's going out ahead and scouting for you too. But it's not like, here's a map, just do what I say. And you know, when he talked to Abraham, and he said, go to the land that I will show you. But he didn't reveal them. Took him, Abraham, a lot long time walking beside God and being led by God every day before he got to the place God was leading him. Guess what I'm trying to say? If there's been some confusion, some disappointment in your life, there's that saying, the adventure begins at the detour, and there's lots of miracles ahead if you just say yes to the Lord. So that's our thought for the day. But that's what happens when you do Lectio Divina. You just spend a little bit more time looking at the gospel, and all of a sudden the Holy Spirit shows up and starts talking to you. We have Michael Litchens from us from Sophia Institute Publishing, my publisher, and he's got a really weird book out. Michael, welcome to the Bear Wozniak Adventure.
13: Thanks, Bear. Great to join you all.
11: So how weird are you, Michael, exactly?
13: If you ask my parents, quite weird, but...
11: But we want to know you. Did I get the title right, by the way?
13: Is that Weird Catholic Handbook? You got it.
11: It's going to arrive probably later in the day today. I didn't even get to read it. It's just everything's weird about this situation. But we want to know about you. What makes a Michael Litchens? How is it? We want to hear your kind of your adventure, maybe some of your detours to where you are now, and then we'll talk about the book.
13: Sure. I love what you said about detours, because that has been my entire life, has been, okay, why am I here? How did I end up here? And in fact, this book was in part inspired by the most random of detours I took when I was a student studying in Rome. And I heard there was a bone church, and I said, okay, I'm going to go visit a bone church. I love ooky spooky things. I'm one of those kids that goes to haunted houses at Halloween. I love this stuff. And then
11: that's
13: I arrived,
11: weird. That's just yeah,
13: you're,
11: weird.
13: You're telling me, and I was expecting that. You know, I wasn't going to enjoy and embrace that. But I get to this church. It's the Capuchin Crypt in Rome, which is decorated with the bones of 5,000 Capuchin friars who had died between the 1500s and today. And when I got there, what happened was is I was behind someone who was praying a rosary for the dead, and it inspired me. Okay, I should probably pray too. And while I was there to get creeped out and spooked out, I ended up having a spiritual gut punch. I had never even heard the term memento mori before, but suddenly that was it. I understood it right in that moment. And I understood that these monks were my brothers in Christ, that we were separated by time, language, everything. But one day we were going to be reunited together. And I was to pray for them, and they were going to pray for me. And that moment, I really do think the Holy Spirit was talking to me in that moment, and it inspired in me a passion to want to find these strange overlooked sites to go, okay, well, what else is going on here? What else is God
11: but
13: doing?
11: But that's just weird. What is the saying? I think there's a saying there above,
13: As you are now, we once were. As we are now, you shall be.
11: Yeah. So it gets you. You know. So what is your understanding of memento mori? Speaking of the gut punch.
13: Well, from that moment on, I did look for books such as Robert Bellarmine's The Art of Dying Well, and other one. Sister Teresa Noble has some great books too. But my understanding of remember death is it's basically God wanting us to acknowledge the reality. One day, we don't like to think about it, we never want to think about it, but one day you and I are going to die. Everyone around us is going to die. And that's a morbid thought at first, but when you consider it, as Robert Bellarmine tells us, it invites us to accept the reality we're going to die. And so what does that mean? We should prepare for it. And that means dying to the world first before we die to the body. And that makes suddenly death is not such a scary, frightening thing. It's a lot like at the end of high school, if you know which college you're going to, it's a lot less nerve-wracking. If you can approach death with a little more knowledge and a little more preparation, it's not the intimidating thing that we like to make it to be. And compared to now, it's actually some ways relieving.
11: You know, I would think that I've never read the book by Robert Bellarmine, but to me, the art of dying would actually be the art of living, because that's
13: exactly,
11: you know, live like you're going to die is kind of the, you know, the history of the memento mori saying goes back. Actually, I think it was back to the Roman emperor, Roman generals, when they'd be coming into Rome. You probably know all this stuff, but when they would come into their triumphal marches in Rome. They would bring all their treasure and the slaves. You know, they'd leave their army on the other side of the Rubicon. But there was this great triumphal parade, you know, the ticker tape parade type thing. And everyone would be cheering for him as he rode on his horse. But just walking behind him a little bit beside his horse, there would be a slave. I believe it was a slave that was saying, memento mori, remember your death. You're not all that, you know. And then I guess the early church fathers, some of the monks in the desert, began to, speaking of which, weird stuff, the monks of the desert they often, and I believe mostly in North Africa, but they went out there really to do spiritual warfare. And they didn't speak. They were mostly isolated. They were hermits. And then, but when they did get together, unless there was a reason for something to say something else, the only word they said to each other was memento mori, which is remember your death. So what's the story about skulls inside of these monks' caves?
13: Well, there's the spiritual reasons we went over. The Catholic Church believes we should remember our death and prepare for it. And as Robert Bellarmine said, the wonderful thing about it is that you're preparing for death. You're actually preparing to live a life. Suddenly everything is placed in its proper place. Mm. But there's a practical reason why these skulls are there, and that's simply put, this is a problem that happened throughout Europe, especially during the plague years. They ran out of places to bury people. You would often bury someone, wait for the body to decompose, then move the bones to a charnel house or a box or something like that to still keep the bones together for the resurrection. But they were running out of space no matter what tricks they were trying to do. And this was especially true of the Capuchin monks at Rome. So what they came up to do was, well, how do we keep these bones together? We can decorate the church so that way these past members are still part of the praying church and still helping us to contemplate death, but also celebrate prayers and the mass with us.
11: And it so shows it was, Go ahead.
13: Yeah, I was just saying it just shows you the practical and spiritual realities that can kind of come together in this strange fusion.
11: So we're talking with Michael Litchens. His book, published by Sophia Institute, is a weird Catholic handbook. So you can maybe, when people call you, say you Catholics are weird, you can kind of maybe help to understand some of those things. We'll be right back with the Bear Wozniak Adventure. 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My newest book, 12 Rules for Manliness, Where Have All the Cowboys Gone?, has hit the top five in Christian books for a good reason. It's because men are searching for traction and a trail guide to live out the unique calling and the gifts that they were born with, that each man individually is factory loaded with by God. Paul said, "Be watchful, stand firm in the faith, act like men, do all things in love." Finally, here is a book that talks with men the way men talk with each other. Just plain old straight shoot. By the way, Mama Bears, this is your chance to get this message to your men. 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
14: This is Sandra McDevitt with a Did You Know moment. Did you know the first recorded Marian apparition occurred in the year 231? Although tradition tells us of earlier apparitions, the first recorded apparition was to St. Gregory the Wonder Worker. St. Gregory of Nyssa preserved this account, which is as follows. In a vision, an old man points to a woman more beautiful and majestic than Gregory had ever seen. He knew it was the Virgin Mary. Although night, a light shone through both figures. Gregory the Wonder Worker had to close his eyes and just listen. At Mary's bidding, the old man, St. John the Evangelist, explained the Trinity, the subject of which Gregory was in dispute. So now you know about the first recorded Marian apparition in 231 to St. Gregory the Wonder Worker. I'm Sandra McDevitt for EWTN Radio.
12: This is a warning. The Bear Wozniak Adventure is dangerous. The radical change Bear challenges you to is not for wimps. 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You've been warned. Now, here is Bear Wozniak.
11: Aloha and welcome to the Bear Wozniak Adventure. I want to invite you to go to our site, schoolofmanliness.com. We're so stoked because we've ramped up our school to a whole nother level now. We have a ramrod that helps us run the outfit. We have Brad Rushmore, who's a bull rider, a firefighter in Montana, a student in Virginia, and also a ex-military young man who's ramrodding the man cave, which is where with you join the man cave. It's like a Facebook page, but I think most men really don't like to hang out on Facebook. But this man cave is like a Facebook community, just men. And we do share our hold our beer moments, but actually we do a lot of challenging and encouraging each other too. So we have the man cave where we can share those things. We're getting ready. You know, Lent is already upon us. So, we're doing certain things every day for Lent there in the man cave, but also we have a really cool school of manliness. So not only is he ramrodding the man cave, but he's ramrodding the school of manliness. If you join every Saturday morning, you get your curriculum for, we all go through the same curriculum at the same time. It's a monthly curriculum, but it gets split up into four pieces. So every Saturday morning, you get your curriculum. And then through the week, we have, the man cave to talk story about that. And then once a month, we have a Zoom meetup. So it's the coolest thing. We have some just really great men of all ages. So we encourage you to go to schoolofmanliness.com, check it out, and become a member of the man cave. Cave of Adullam, right? It's where all the misfits showed up, during the time of David. It says all the misfits came up. People who are running from the law or maybe running from their mother-in-law. I don't know what they mean by the law. Running, maybe they owe debt. But God formed those men, and the men formed each other to become the mighty, the valiant men of God. So, and led David's army. So we've got a really cool guest with us today. When I saw the title of his book, I didn't even have to read what it was about. I got to get Michael on the show. Michael Litchens is with us. He's with Sophia Institute Press, which is the same people that published my books, and his new book is The Weird Catholic Handbook. Michael, welcome to the show.
13: Great to join you again, Bear.
11: You know what's really weird is if people come to a Catholic church, it's a culture shock. What are those people mm-hmm. doing wearing robes? You know, and what are all these statues, you know? And so it's already a culture shock, and it should be. You know, it should be. But tell me, I don't know if your book covers this, but I remember going to the cathedrals, you know, and there's the Gothic cathedrals.
13: Mm-hmm.
11: What's with these gargoyles and looks like dragons and stuff up there? I just don't get it. What is that? what's that all about? Do you know?
13: Yeah, I do actually. A lot of it is, again, it's spiritual and practical. From the practical side, a lot of them are actually very decorative drainage pipes.
11: And well, yeah.
13: And then the spiritual is that a lot of times, especially in a place like France, it's celebrating mythical creatures in Christian literature. Namely, a gargoyle was a type of dragon that was defeated by St. Romanus of Rouen. who wanted to defeat this dragon, but nobody would come and help him with this monster except for a convicted man. And the convicted man was basically like, oh, I'll do it. I have nothing else to live for. I can help this town.
11: Oh,
13: and
11: yeah.
13: Through this sign of the cross, they were able to subdue the dragon and ultimately bring it down. And that's why in Rouen, up until the modern ages, the bishop had a right to excuse a convicted man every Lent.
11: Oh, that's so cool. Well, you know, the thing is, here's the thing about dragons. Mm-hmm. Is it, they're mentioned several times in the Bible. And specifically refers to Satan as the great dragon. But what I dig on, I forget which scripture verse it is, but they refers to him as the fleeing dragon. You know, he's already been, the fire is kind of going out, you know, and he's on the run, but he's still present, and we need to fight him. Especially men in their homes and in their lives, maybe they're dealing with pornography or a drinking issue or whatever, a lack of valiance, lack of fortitude. You need to take the sword to that dragon. He may be fleeing, but his tail still is pretty dangerous, and we have to continue to fight and put that dragon to death.
13: Absolutely. It's one of the things I cover in this book is how the various saints who defeated dragons, you can take those stories literally. Like, we literally believe it.
11: I do. You absolutely can,
13: and I do too. Yeah. Especially St. Michael casting the dragon out from heaven. That's very literal.
11: Yeah.
13: But there's also, like with so much of Scripture, there's also the spiritual and the allegorical elements, and it's telling us a dragon who represents chaos, the unknown, or just the doom of man, is defeated by, usually in all these stories, whether it's St. George, St. Romanus, it's always by the sign of a cross and then the lance and sword.
11: Yeah. Wow, that's just so cool. Satan is a punk, but he still has power. He's been defeated, but it's kind of like I heard someone say once, it's like, the Battle of the Bulge won World War II. It was over by then, but we still had to mop it up. You know, we still had to take it all the way, you know, and finish the war. And Jesus has won that great victory. He is our champion. He defeated the biggest bully on the block, but we still have to fight. We have to do our part too. You know what's something interesting, Michael? You know Father Jason Sharon? He was the Ukrainian Catholic priest who was at the Trump rally when the assassination attempt took place.
13: Oh, I didn't hear that part of the story. Oh, my gosh. He was there?
11: Yeah. So, you know, Cindy and I met Father Jason actually in an airport in Minneapolis on our way to go to Bismarck. He was looking for a place to sit, and we were in one of those little – you know you're on an adventure when you're in the part of the airport where the little planes are taking off from, you know, that little – I don't know, like leper colony off to the side there. And they were only the people who are going to fly on these little scary planes are there. And Cindy said, I think he's looking for a place. So we scooted over and had him sit with us. And we got to talk story with him on our way into Bismarck. And then I had him on my show. He's very, very thoughtful, you know, very, very wise and very deep, you know. And then I hear from him that he gave the benediction at that Trump rally. And so, and then when he was done, he had to leave. He had other things to do that day, like maybe some baptisms or something. But he was walking through the crowd, and about 3 or 4 or 5 minutes into his walk, because it was a big crowd, he suddenly felt compelled to shout out, "We need to pray for the president. People are trying to shoot him."
13: Oh.
11: And everyone stopped and prayed. And then a miracle happened. And he said, people are trying to shoot him. Then there was the second gunman, too, in Florida. What it shows you is that prayers matter. We need to pray. You know, would have that miracle have happened if people hadn't? Because they stopped and prayed right then and there with him. That very few people were healed when Jesus was in his native land because there was no faith. Then he takes the boat to the other side of the lake, and everyone was healed. There's something powerful about a human who trusts in God and loves God and takes it to the enemy. And so the fleeing dragon we have a role to play in that big fight. You know, we're mm-hmm. part of the body of Christ. We're part of what that means. We're, you know, we're actually part of the body of Christ, and we're part of His army.
13: The church militant, absolutely.
11: And so these legends are that we know about. They may be allegorical, they may be true, they may be both, but they should inspire us to take to fight the good fight.
13: They certainly do, and they have for thousands of years now inspired our ancestors, who would have read them literally or figuratively and known. You know, Christianity is not so much of it. We tend to think of it as just a set of moral precepts. This is how you be good and get more stuff. And we don't realize, as you've often talked about, it's an adventure. It's a romance. It's a fight, and it's life lived to the fullest. And that's what a lot of these dragon fighting saints and other monsters that they fight tell us about, is that it's not just learning to be good. It's learning, to quote St. Athanasius, God didn't come to make good, bad men good, but to make dead men dance. And that's exactly what we remember.
11: You know, I never heard Athanasius. He's my favorite of all.
13: The,
11: what is his quote again?
13: God didn't become man to make dead men, to make bad men good, but to make dead men dance.
11: You know, so often I'll tell you, I get frustrated because I'll hear a quote to make dead men dance. And then you go try to find the reference. And you can't find it. It'll say, well, it was attributed to him, but where did he, because he was an author, you know, try to find the actual reference, but to make dead men dance. What did he mean by that?
13: He meant that it wasn't just kind of what I just said. It's not just that God gave us the Ten Commandments and moral precepts. Those are important. We should follow them. But that his mission when God came to earth was so much more than that. It was to bring we saw with Lazarus, it was to raise the dead into the living and reunite us all. It was a new way to be human, basically.
11: The early church fathers called us amphibians. You know, we're, because we're all earth and all heaven. We got a spiritual soul and an earthly body. We're to be fully human means to be divinized, to become like Christ. In fact, to be more than just Imago Dei, but to actually be part of him. You know, speaking of weird, that's pretty weird. We're talking with Michael Litchens from Sophia Institute Publishing. His book is Weird Catholic Handbook. We'll be back with some more weird stuff. People love our EWTN TV show, Long Ride Home with Bear Wozniak. Thanks to you, the show has won 4 different Tally Awards. And now, instead of waiting each week for the next episode to air, you can actually binge watch our show and even share it with your friends when you go to deepadventure.com and join the Mama Bears or the Man Cave. Along with all the other benefits, you get total access to all the seasons of our aired episodes, plus instant access to episodes that won't even air for several months. Long Ride Home with Bear Wozniak, a great way to communicate the gospel in a gritty enough way that even tough men will stop and watch at deepadventure.com. Here is a YouTube video short, which is based on an excerpt from my newest book, 12 Rules for Manliness, Where Have All the Cowboys Gone? Jesus was not the type that gave up too easily, and God certainly doesn't give up on you. No matter how much you've blown it, don't give up. He hasn't. God most certainly has not given up on you. God is relentless in His love and His pursuit of you. You see, God is not going to rethink His intentions for you, even though you may have stumbled or you get stubborn and you kick against the goats. You know, we are all a bit of a construction project, and sometimes it just seems like Jesus is down there in our basement, just digging a deeper and deeper and bigger hole for us. But remember this, the deeper the hole on a construction site, the deeper the foundation. Jesus is building a deep foundation in you so that the structure that He built in your life will be tall and it'll rise up to God's glory and God's goodness and to the purpose that God has for you. Jesus is a master builder. Trust in Him. Don't give up on Him. He hasn't given up on you.
15: I've heard the complaint many times that people in ministry should stop talking so much about chastity and just focus on more pressing social justice issues. But anyone who's worked with young people knows better than to make that false distinction. Well-documented studies show that the younger a teenage girl gives up her virginity, the more likely she is to live below the poverty line. Teenage girls who are promiscuous are 6 times more likely to attempt suicide, and boys are 2 times more likely to suffer from depression. 25% of college students graduate with an STD. People who wait until marriage almost double their chance of a happy marriage. And according to a study of 14,000 teens, those who were abstinent in high school were 60% less likely to be expelled, 50% less likely to drop out, and nearly twice as likely to graduate from college. We can't pretend to care about things like justice and poverty if we don't care about the purity of our young people. This is Chris Stefanik from RealLifeCatholic.com on EWTN Radio.
12: Be the kind of man that when he gets out of bed in the morning, the devil says, oh no, he's up. Go to DeepAdventure.com and invite Bear to speak.
11: Aloha, welcome to the Bear Wozniak Adventure. Hey, you guys, my book, 12 Rules for Manliness, Where Have All the Cowboys Gone, is really a good book. You know, you work so hard and you write it and you're in the weeds and you're rewriting it and you kind of lose yourself in it after a while. But last week, or 2 weeks ago, I started to read, to prepare the Audible version of the book, which should be released soon, I think. And I go, oh, this is a good book. So I was like, I never thought of that, but I guess I wrote it down, you know. But it's a really good book. And what happens is so many men will say, well, I don't like to read. And then they buy this book, or their wife or someone buys it for them, usually. And I just say, read the first couple pages and maybe read a couple pages a day. But what I've heard happen often is a man who doesn't like to read will read the book in one weekend and then start over again on Monday. So it's really good. It's written like I'm talking to Michael Litchens right now. It's like men talking with each other about gritty stuff, about grit and grace. So 12 Rules for Manliness, Where Have All the Cowboys Gone? You can get it on the EWTN catalog or from Sophia or from our website, schoolofmanliness.com or Amazon, or you can go in. I think it's still available in Barnes & Noble bookstores and things like that. But dudettes, it's up to you to get this book into men's hands. And men, step up and buy not just one book, buy 2 books or more. Buy one for yourself and one to give to your son or your son-in-law or your brother-in-law or a good friend. 12 Rules for Manliness, Where Have All the Cowboys Gone? So speaking of manly men, Michael Litchens is with us. Michael, going back to this, you know, about the war with the dragon. You know, I forget what scripture verse it is again, too, but if there's a scripture verse that says, I will dance in the midst of you. I will. It's the picture of a warrior dancing. You know, you think of those in the nighttime around mm-hmm. the fireplaces. He's dancing. God's he has joy and he's celebrating a victory that has been and a victory that's to come. And the image of the fleeing dragon is so powerful. Tell us some more weird stuff.
13: Sure. Well, on that same subject, I talked about the Danse Macabre, the Dance of Death, which was a lovely artistic tradition from the Middle Ages. Going into Memento Mori, it's a way for them to confront death and make it less frightening for them. But they would depict death as holding hands with people and leading them on to dance into eternity. And it would be everybody, kings, bishops, peasants, workers. Everyone has to join in death's dance, as they say. And it would be this wonderful, like, some churches would cover their entire transept walls with just a skeleton figure of death holding hands with a line of people, and everyone in that line is dancing with them into eternity. And so for a lot of our medieval ancestors, when you look at this, you go, well, that looks almost like a heavy metal album. What were they doing? They were acknowledging that death was a reality they had to face, but they were also acknowledging there was a joyful aspect to it, that this was the one more step in their path to God. And it was the big hurdle to go over now to face the last things and finally be able to re-enter. So like with so many things, I love the medieval imagination. And when they approach death, it is a whimsical and joyful thing.
11: You belong in the medieval ages, just admit
13: yes,
11: it.
13: I yes, I do. I often think I was born in the wrong era. It's like I should have been a running a library at a monastery in the 900s.
11: Oh, wouldn't you love to? Would you be one of the people writing new? Would you be copying books?
13: That's what I would love to do, is to be looking for and copying books, because there's so much great information from that era, and the way they approached things was incredible.
11: Information of all sorts, not philosophy, and all the great books were basically saved by the medieval scholars. Mm-hmm. But they would fire me. I'm a CPA, and when I first started my career, I had to sign off a lot on accounts payable invoices. And my beautiful, beautiful signature disappeared, and so along with that, my ability to my writing's artistic talents have gone by the wayside. But tell us some more, and that is interesting because it's again celebrate. You know, I have to tell you, Michael, I was with my mom and my father when each of them died, and I even had my hand on my father's heart when he died.
13: Oh,
11: and my nephew was with me at the time. My dad was a Catholic deacon, by the way.
13: Oh,
11: and at the time that he was about to pass away, I was with one of my nephews, and we were reading his some of his homilies. He was a great homilist.
13: Oh,
11: he was a professional speaker for his career, so his homilies were just really powerful. So we were reading one of his homilies, my nephew and I, out loud, and I felt you hear that sound where you know he's about to die. I put my heart on his chest, and I felt my hand on his heart. I felt his heart slowly stop, and I had so much joy. Oh. And for my mother too, when she passed away, I was with her. Something very miraculous happened. She hadn't been able to speak for. She had been in a coma for many weeks, but she hadn't really been able to speak for maybe 20 years because she had had a stroke. She was fully vital, but her speech center was damaged. And my father and mother had a great love for the Eagles. In fact, their home was called Eagles Rest. They had bald eagles there. And when my dad was ordained, he said my mother was Wind Beneath His Wings. They sang that song. But as she was, I went and I opened up the curtains early in the morning, and all my sisters started coming into the room, and then I said, she's leaving now. I went and got them. And just before she passed, a bald eagle came and flew a Circle 8 right in front of her window and then left. And at that moment, her breath changed, and within a few minutes,

0: that connection between us and death is not so wide and large. And I'm really glad you got to have that moment with your parents. That's inspiring.
1: Well, I always say my dad died of boredom because we were reading his homilies. That's a humor. But tell us more weird Catholic stuff.
0: I'd love to. So one part of the book I talk about that we've touched on a bit here is spiritual warfare and what I call Catholic campfire stories.
1: Ooh.
0: I call them that because I love the image of just a bunch of guys sitting around a campfire and telling spooky tales. It's as old as an activity is language itself. You can find some great lectures online about Sumerian ghost stories going back, 10,000 years ago. We've been telling these, and Catholics have a rich tradition of campfire stories. What Thomas Aquinas refers to two in his Summa. One came
1: I want
0: from,
1: to hear.
0: Yeah, well, one came from St. Gregory the Great in his dialogues, where Gregory was talking about the possibility of the souls of the deceased coming to visit us. And he tells one story from his childhood about a deacon named Pisacius, who by all accounts was a really good man. He gave to the poor. He wrote commentaries on the Holy Spirit. He was an incredible deacon in the early church. But he died during a papal schism supporting one of the anti-popes. And shortly after his death, a bishop named Germanus was in the thermal baths at the orders of his doctor. And he looks through the steam at what he thinks is a servant in the bath. But as the steam rises, he sees it's the soul of Pisacius in the bathhouse acting as a servant. And of course, Germanus is full of fear. What are you doing here, Pisacius? Why are you here? And Pisacius has to admit, because he died in schism, he is now trapped in purgatory for a time. And he asked Bishop Germanus to please pray for me and have masses said for me. Germanus did exactly as he was told. And according to St. Gregory the Great, the ghost of Pisacius was never found in the bathhouses after the masses were said.
1: Okay, so you dug on what you just said.
0: Yes.
1: No. Okay, so now let's say that we are not sure what the church said. The church says yes, this is true. Yeah, no, it isn't true. But we're just talking about the mythology here of the church.
0: Yes.
1: And what do we have to? Speaking of weird stuff, weird Catholic stuff. I want to talk more about this when we get back. What the heck is purgatory? I mean, where did that come? You know what I mean? That's pretty weird. Give us a short version, and we'll come back and talk more about that when we get back.
0: Sure. A short version of purgatory is for anyone who has died with friendship with God but has not quite made it to heaven, such as Pisacius, who died in schism, so not in full communion of the church. Purgatory is where, according to St. Catherine of Genoa, you feel all the most intense pleasures and the intense pains as you work out your salvation in the afterlife to ultimately be on the pilgrimage to heaven. So they're still, blessed souls in that they get to see heaven, but they're not quite there yet for whatever reason.
1: I always think it's because purgatory is a part of heaven, as some say, but you're seeing God, but you're not quite able to have full communion with him. I think of it almost like when a rocket ship reenters Earth. There's that shield that just burns with fire as it's re-entering. I think it's a burning away of all that dross. And the reason,
0: yes.
1: It's burning away of all the impurities and your own selfish agendas, because it's not like when you die, God says instantaneously, presto, changeo, you are now a perfect person, because he respects our dignity. Mm-hmm. And so heaven is where we see God, purgatory is where we see the Lord for who he is. And there's this great yielding that takes place. Our own will willingly is yielding and suffering and repenting for our past sins, but also just our present lack of yielding to him, to which is yielding to God is yielding to love. So there's this great burning that takes place. And it's, as Paul said, some are saved, but as if through fire. We got to come right back with Michael. Michael Litchens, whose book is called Weird Catholic Handbook. We'll be right back. That's right. Deep Adventure Ministries is grateful to Notre Dame Federal Credit Union for underwriting the Bear Wozniak Adventure on EWTN. 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

0: FCU.com. Mahalo to Notre Dame Federal Credit Union for making the Bear Wozniak adventure possible. Here is a YouTube video short, which is based on an excerpt from my newest book, 12 Rules for Manliness, Where Have All the Cowboys Gone? Jesus was not the type that gave up too easily, and God certainly doesn't give up on you. No matter how much you've blown it, don't give up. He hasn't. God most certainly has not given up on you. God is relentless in His love and His pursuit of you. You see, God is not going to rethink His intentions for you. Even though you may have stumbled, or you get stubborn and you kick against the goats, you know, we are all a bit of a construction project. And sometimes it just seems like Jesus is down there in our basement, just digging a deeper and deeper and bigger, bigger hole for us. But remember this: the deeper the hole on a construction site, the deeper the foundation. Jesus is building a deep foundation in you so that the structure that He built in your life will be tall and it'll rise up to God's glory and God's goodness and to the purpose that God has for you. Jesus is a master builder. Trust in Him. Don't give up on Him. He hasn't given up on you.
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3: I graduated from Franciscan. 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So I went and I purposely bought one of the mobile phones just for Catholic radio. 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I have gotten so much out of you guys. 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
4: 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I thought we warned you to change to an easy listening station. Well, you asked for it. Here is more of the Bear Wozniak Adventure.
0: Aloha, welcome to the Bear Wozniak Adventure. You know, we got a really cool YouTube channel, and you should subscribe to it. Bear Wozniak, Spirit of Adventure YouTube. My sons do a lot of work using AI animation, where they'll take an excerpt from one of my books, maybe a 45, 60-second excerpt. It's almost always cowboy-themed, and they'll make a little anime of it, and a Western, you know, theme, and it's so cowboy-themed, and it's so cool. You can go there and grab those, and there's well over 100 of them there. You can start sharing them with your friends on social media. All of our radio shows, Michael Litchens with us, you know, the YouTube version of our show. We've got so many things on the YouTube channel that are so great. We've got actually thousands of stuff there. So go to the Bear Wozniak Spirit of Adventure YouTube channel, subscribe, and start sharing stuff as we share it with you. Michael Litchens is with us. So yeah, the weirdness of this thing called purgatory. What was there any other weird stuff? His book is called Weird Catholic Handbook, but I think everybody should have in their library. Was there anything else that you wrote about or know about helps us understand purgatory?
5: Yes, so that was that story from St. Gregory I mentioned tells us quite a bit about purgatory, as a lot of these stories from the Middle Ages onwards do. I also talk about in my book the Byland ghost stories, which are more akin to folklore. These were written by an anonymous monk who wanted to write down on the back of a manuscript. He wrote in the edges, I think, 12 ghost stories from the local area, Yorkshire, England, in the 1400s.
0: What do you mean along the edges? Like along the edges of the page, as you would turn the page, more and more and more the story?
5: Yes, so it would be in the... Monks did this a lot. They would write things down in the margins of their manuscripts. So it would be like, you know, it would be St. Augustine, City of God. And they would write in the margins either stuff they were doing in their daily life or poetry or sometimes just some really beautiful poetry, too. One monk I remember from, this was from Iona, he wrote a poem about his cat and how he and his cat were both doing God's will throughout their day. So, you know, just really fun little stuff that shows us the humanity of these monks.
0: This is the richness of the Catholic Church. You learn, don't you learn something new every day?
5: Oh, absolutely. There's so much. As you can imagine, it's been around a while. There's so much to learn, and I love it.
0: Yeah, and we have great friends in our saints, like St. Augustine. So reading his writings, it's like there's this adventure that we're on with God, but there's these little side notes that God's always placing in our heart, you know. You know what it is like when you read you're reading the Bible, and then all of a sudden you're walking along, and all of a sudden one of those verses comes back to you, like Cindy today at Mass, the reading when the priest says the Passion. All of a sudden that word really jumped out at her. You know, it's those little side notes where God really becomes alive and speaks to us.
5: Now as we know from the Old Testament, sometimes God speaks in a whisper, and we have to be ready and willing to hear it.
0: It's so true. He speaks in a whisper, and then also says, I'll be a voice behind you shouting, this is the way. He does both, you know?
5: Yes, he does.
0: Yeah, but it's true. It's about personal relationship. What weird stuff can you tell us that maybe point us more towards that personal journey, that personal adventure?
5: That's a great question. I think a lot of, for me, it's one of the more fun monster stories I got to read about was called The Werewolves of Ossory, which takes place in Ireland in the 12th century.
0: And belong in the 12th century.
5: Yes. No, and it's a wonderful story about an anonymous monk who was heading towards County Meath and had to stop with his servants to build a campfire when out of the woods comes this fearsome-looking wolf. The priest makes a sign of the cross and is terrified, and then the wolf speaks. And is not only able to speak, he answers questions about the catechism. He acknowledges the lordship of God. In all ways, he seems to talk like he's a Christian. And so the monk, of course, wolves don't talk, so how is this possible? And he asks him, and the wolf says that he and his wife had barked blasphemies at St. Natalis, and were cursed to take the shape of wolves every 7 years. And now the she-wolf was dying, and so they were coming to the priest to ask him, can you come and bring her comfort? And this was a bizarre event to the priest, but he does what he's told. He comes, he blesses the she-wolf who is on her deathbed. He's able to actually see their human form, and therefore is able to know, okay, I can give them communion because they are in fact human, not animals. And
0: I'm never going to sit around a campfire with you. Go ahead. Tell us more. I'm sorry. Finish it.
5: Oh, no. It's a bizarre event. And then the she-wolf passes away, and the male wolf gives prophecies concerning the fate of Ireland and leads them back out of the woods. And this was recorded in a manuscript by a guy named Gerard of Wales. And it's not just of werewolves, which happened in medieval literature anyways, but of what you might call Christian werewolves. Wolves who have been cursed, but now need God to turn them back to man.
0: That's weird.
5: Yeah.
0: someone needs to write a weird Catholic handbook. Well, you know, Balaam's ass spoke to him.
5: Yes, exactly.
0: You know, so it's not like there isn't precedent for it, but that's just weird. I wish you hadn't took it. Yeah. You know what? I never want to go camping with you.
5: That's fair. I know a few stories. So
0: you're going to scare a few people. Tell us, weird Catholic handbook. Tell us, give us the summation. Well, you know what's weird is when Jesus rose from the dead.
5: Yes. No. I actually talk about in my final section, it's miracles, and I quote Chesterton when he says the strangest thing about miracles is that they happen.
0: Yes, Chesterton, I love him.
5: Me too. I adore Chesterton. He is a big inspiration for this book. And in fact, I try to think of when I was writing this, I was thinking of Chesterton talking about if you really want to see a mountain, sometimes you have to come down from the top of the mountain into the valley to really see it and its wholeness and its magnificence. Yeah. And that's what I think a lot of these stories do, is they show us beyond, you know, not just werewolves or dragons or monsters. They show that there's a God who is personally involved with us, who gives us the tools that we need to fight another day. And that as long as we have faith in him and are willing to make sign of the cross with faith, he's going to be there for us, no matter if it's monsters, ghosts, demons, whatever. He's right there with us.
0: And it gives texture to our faith. Mother Angelica, she used to really not like it when people would take saints and make them be so spiritual, so not real. And this is kind of, it's a way of, I know that it's weird, but it's kind of a way of just bringing back attention. Whether that's all true or partially true or myth, it's, we can learn lessons from it. I think. Do you think G.K. Chesterton would have preferred to live to you in the Middle Ages too? C.S. Lewis too?
5: I sometimes wonder about Chesterton. I think he would have had a great time in the Middle Ages.
0: Tolkien too, right?
5: Oh, yeah. They all would have. Tolkien would definitely prefer to be in the Middle Ages. He often said that himself. He often called himself either a medieval man stuck in the modern times, or my favorite line of his is that he was a hobbit in all but size.
0: You know, yeah, that's true. And you think about that. I forget all the characters in there. But who is the character in one of the books when he's about to go? He's about to go on the adventure. He says, "I wonder what kind of adventure this is going to be." Who is that? Do you remember?
5: I think that was Bilbo in the Bilbo. First book. Yeah,
0: and that's I think what we all when we listen to these weird things from your weird Catholic handbook, Michael Litchens, what we should all wonder is, well, I wonder what kind of adventure this is going to be. I love my, I have 120 of these Louis L'Amour Westerns, you know.
5: Yes.
0: And actually, my TV show, Long Ride Home, I didn't know it. It's based on the title of one of his books. I was rearranging my books and it fell down and I went to pick it up and go, oh, Long Ride Home. I stole it from Louis L'Amour. But he has a saying that adventure, it's just a romantic way of saying things went wrong.
5: Yes.
0: That there's a chance. Hey, Michael, I got to have you on again. When is your next book coming out?
5: I'm still seeing what the Holy Spirit wants me to do first, but hopefully soon.
0: What was your book before this one?
5: I had not written a book to my own name. I had helped other writers write their books. This is the first one with my name on it. So it's
0: and so you're claiming it. Weird
5: yes,
0: Catholic
5: I am.
0: Handbook.
5: Yeah, it's my book.
0: It's a delight to be with you. I hope we get to talk story again. Get another book out. Get another book out.
5: I will. I certainly will. Thank you.
0: We're talking with Michael Litchens and his book published by my publisher, Sophia Institute Press. His book is Weird Catholic Handbook, and he's claiming it.
5: Sure am. If you want to know the weird Catholic side, come on over.
0: Well, Michael, thanks for being with us. We have a saying here at the end of our show based on Genesis when God breathed life into Adam and when Jesus said, my peace I give you, my peace I leave with you, and he breathed on his disciples. The word aloha in Hawaii means to give breath.
5: Oh.
0: So what we say is, until next time, may the breath of the Holy Spirit aloha you. Aloha.
5: Oh,
0: you could say it with me.
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8: I had a theology professor who told me that Adam and Eve were just myths and that the rest of Genesis was all just legend. Is that what the church teaches?
9: Absolutely not. The church has always taught that Adam and Eve were real people and were the first human beings from whom all other human beings are descended. In 1950, Pope Pius XII in the encyclical Humani Generis states, "The faithful cannot embrace the opinion that after Adam there existed on this earth true men who did not take their origin through natural generation from Adam, or that Adam represents a certain number of first parents." In other words, the church teaches that all humanity descended from Adam and Eve. They were real people. Paragraph 38. This encyclical, in fact, clearly points out the first 11 chapters of Genesis do nevertheless pertain to history in a true sense. Again, Adam and Eve are not myths, and the rest of Genesis is not legend. Genesis is history in a true sense. Paragraph 39. Therefore, whatever of the popular narrations have been inserted into the sacred scriptures must in no way be considered on a par with myths or other such things. Can it be stated any clearer than that? The Catechism says, paragraph 375, the Church teaches that our first parents, Adam and Eve, no mention of a myth here, paragraph 404, by yielding to the tempter, Adam and Eve committed a personal sin. Someone please tell me, how do myths commit personal sins? Adam and Eve's are not myths. Genesis does not contain myth or legend. That is Church teaching. Challenge anyone who teaches differently to produce their sources from a magisterial document. They can't do it. They can, however, produce countless books and articles by theologians. Not good enough.
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11: Some Jehovah's Witnesses knock on your door. You're ready to defend Jesus' divinity, but they throw you a curveball and deny the divinity of the Holy Spirit. What do you do? Well, first, you could turn to 1 Corinthians 2:11, where Paul says, "No one comprehends the thoughts of God except the Spirit of God." If the Spirit can comprehend the infinite thoughts of God, he must be infinite, and thus God. You could then turn to Acts chapter 5, verses 1 through 4, and here Peter rebukes Ananias and Sapphira for lying to the Holy Spirit, but then a few sentences later says they lied to God. How can lying to the Holy Spirit be the same as lying to God unless the Holy Spirit is God? So with verses like these, you can hit that curveball and defend the divinity of the Holy Spirit. I'm Carlo Broussard with a Ready Reason for Catholic Answers, Catholic.com.
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16: 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This is Michael O'Neill and the Miracle Hunter. People often ask me what's my favorite type of miracle, and I talk about Marian apparitions, of course, that caused me to launch my website, miraclehunter.com, with as many as 2,500 documented on that site. But I love Eucharistic miracles because of the scientific investigation that goes into them. And perhaps there's a reason to believe just beyond faith. There's some sort of scientific backing and mooring to this. And there's a brand new book that's out. It's The Compendium of Eucharistic Miracles, and it's out from Tan Books, and it's from author Sean McAfee. We've had him on the show before, and we'll be excited to talk to Sean later in this program about this new one, about perhaps the most fascinating type of miracle, that being Eucharistic miracles. And later in the show, we're going to be talking about another person on the path to sainthood, servant of God, Brother Columba O'Neill. Maybe he's a long-lost or long-distant relative of mine, but either way, I'll be excited to talk about this miracle man of Notre Dame. And we'll be talking with Brother Philip Smith about this cause in just a little bit.
17: 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For this week, it's on Tuesday, January 28th. We've got the episode on Mother Maria Kalpis. In the cause for sainthood for Venerable Mother Maria Kalpis, the founder of the Sisters of St. Casimir, is her inspirational work in education and healthcare led many to seek her intercession before God on their behalf. Check that one out on EWTN television this week. You can also go to theymightbesaints.com, and you can watch any of the episodes there on demand. My other series, Explore with the Miracle Hunter, on Saturday, July 25th at 5:30 p.m. Central Time, the episode on Lelo airs. I investigate the supernatural experiences of Benedicta Curel. In 1664, the Virgin Mary gave her messages about the prayer for the conversion of sinners and visited her through the rest of her life. That's Explore Lelo. And you can also go to explorewiththemiraclehunter.com or watch on Saturday, July 25th on EWTN television. And the question of the week, we always like to answer people's questions. I have a pretty strange and interesting email inbox, to be sure. And I love answering questions when I give talks around the country, but I also like getting the email questions. And this is a good one. What if a potential saint has two approved miracles? Can they jump ahead to canonization? That's a great question, James. I'll be answering that one later in the show. And the miracle of the day is the famous Russian icon of Our Lady of Kazan. The event there happened on July 21st, 1579. We'll be talking about that one in just a little bit. Let's take a look at the miracle news. We do this every week where we talk about a miracle happening somewhere in the world or those things that relate to miracles. And I always get excited because Pope Leo is visiting, is traveling so much and going to so many places around the world, places that I filmed at with EWTN for the Explore with the Miracle Hunter series. So every time he goes to one of these miracle locations of mine, or that I've been to anyway, I'd like to report them as part of the miracle news. So for this week, we have Pope Leo. He visited Monte Cassino Abbey in Italy, and he went there to pray for peace. And of course, on the Explore Monte Cassino episode, we told about the life of Saint Benedict of Nursia, the great miracle worker who lived there and built that monastery. And that abbey there is truly one of the highlights of Italy. If you're ever in that region, I encourage you to go up there, go up that mountain and check it out. It's truly breathtaking views. Or you can go to exploreatthemiraclehunter.com and check out the Monte Cassino episode, and you can see some of our drone shots from that incredible place. But Pope Leo the 14th visited the Abbey of Monte Cassino and its monastic community, and he prayed at the tomb of Saint Benedict, entrusting to him his plea for peace in those regions of the world marked by bloodshed and conflict. So he made this private visit to the abbey and the community, and according to a press statement that was released by the Holy See Press Office, the Pope, quote, paused to pray at the tomb of Saint Benedict, entrusting to him his plea for peace in those regions of the world marked by bloodshed and conflict. And he had lunch with the religious community there and afterwards returned to Castel Gandolfo, where he's currently spending his summer break until July 27th. And for people interested in Monte Cassino, it's located about a two-hour drive from Rome, and it was the first monastery of the Benedictine order, and it was founded by the saint himself in the year 529, and it was almost completely destroyed during the Battle of Monte Cassino in 1944 when Allied forces mistakenly believed it was occupied by German troops, and it was rebuilt by, after the Second World War with funding from the Italian government, and it was rededicated by Paul VI in 1964, and it's a small Benedictine community that is there today at that abbey, but they welcome pilgrims and visitors from around the world. I have a St. Benedict medal from Monte Cassino, so that's a very special sacramental that I have. Nearby lies the Cassino War Cemetery, where more than 4,000 servicemen were given graves are commemorated on the Cassino Memorial, and those 289 of those people are unidentified. And close to the abbey is also the Polish War Cemetery, and this is the final resting place of Polish soldiers who died capturing Monte Cassino in 1944, and Christian crosses and Stars of David on the headstones reflect religious diversity of all those who gave their lives during this campaign. And 10 days ago at this site, reduced to rubble during the Second World War,
18: and is a symbol of that war. The Pacis Nuncius Award was presented to Cardinal Pizzaballa, the Latin Patriarch of Jerusalem, at this very site in Monte Cassino. Again, if you're in Italy in this area, I encourage you to check this one out. Truly amazing. Or check out my series, Explore at the Miracle Hunter, Monte Cassino. Let's take a look at Catholic Pub Trivia. We do this every week where we ask a trivia question and give out a prize to an emailer who writes in the fastest with the correct answer. And last week we talked about Rhoda Wise and the news that she's moving along the path to sainthood with her positio being sent to Rome. And it's in the Roman phase at this point. And so the question from last week is kind of an interesting one. Rhoda Wise was a stigmatist, and we did that television series on EWTN, American Mystic, where we highlighted her stigmata. And when we do the stigmata program coming out this fall on EWTN, she's also highlighted in that show. So the question is, what other stigmatists from America are on the path to sainthood? And again, Rhoda Wise, who died in 1948 from Canton, Ohio, known for her apparitions of Jesus and St. Therese and her visible stigmata and her healings, her cause was opened in 2016. But another one would be Servant of God Irving Francis Houle. In 2009, he died, and he reported the stigmata for decades in 1993 and beyond. He had wounds in his hands, and he prayed over many people, and they received healing, and that's in the Diocese of Marquette. Another one that I know of is Cora Evans, a servant of God from California. She's known popularly as a convert from Mormonism, but she also reported mystical phenomena like stigmata, visions, extraordinary things like mystical marriage, etc. And her cause is out of the Diocese of Monterey. We've had that cause on this show as well. And Maria Esperanza de Bianchini. You all might know her as this Padre Pio-like character from Venezuela, in the sense that all these mystical phenomena surrounded her as well. And like Padre Pio, she was said to bore the wounds of Christ. And because she died in New Jersey, her cause was opened in New Jersey in the Diocese of Metuchen. And so that would be four people on the path to sainthood whose causes are in the United States, who bore the stigmata. So we'll see who moves along from that list. Now, the question for this week is, how many Eucharistic miracles from North America have been approved? And we're talking today with author Sean McAfee about his book, Compendium of Eucharistic Miracles. And so the question is, in his compendium, how many are there that are from North America as approved Eucharistic miracles? If you think you know that answer, you want to win the prize, the image of the faces of Mary, send me an email to questions@miraclehunter.com, and maybe you'll be the winner of the prize, and answers and winners will be posted on the show page on miraclehunter.com. We need to take a short break, but when we come back, we're going to be talking with Sean McAfee, author of the book Compendium of Eucharistic Miracles. Stay with us for that.
19: 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It features a soaring eagle along with the scripture verse, "Those who hope in the Lord will renew their strength. They will soar on wings like eagles." 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
18: 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This is Michael O'Neill and the Miracle Hunter. I've had the great blessing to be able to travel all around the world to some of these incredible sites of miracles, and perhaps my most favorite or the most interesting to me have been the places around the world that I've seen with Eucharistic miracles, and those are those occasions, those very rare occasions where true flesh and true blood has manifested in a consecrated host. And there's a brand new book that's out that attempts to do something even to the next level, and it's called The Compendium of Eucharistic Miracles, and it's written by author Sean McAfee, who compiles all the information on Eucharistic miracles from all around the world and puts it into one of these beautiful volumes out by Tan Books. They've done a number of other compendium offerings, and this is one of them as well. And I personally was so excited to see this one hit the waves, and that's Sean McAfee joining us on today's program. Welcome to the show today, Sean.
1: Hey, thank you. It's an honor to be here. I share your passion for these events.
18: Yeah, no, this is a great book because I think a lot of people want to get the overall picture of Eucharistic miracles, how many of them have happened, where they're happening, what kind of scientific investigations have been done on them, how are they the same, how are they different, and your book covers it all. What inspired you to put this book together, and why did you think it was so important to do?
1: Well, I had an enormous impact whenever I converted with the presence of Eucharistic miracles. I came to the church in 2012, and I came from an extremely skeptical Protestant background, and I had never dreamed that, you know, miracles occurred outside the Bible, you know, outside that, you know, Mark chapter 17 kind of phenomenological way, herding snakes and whatnot, you know, didn't seem too impressive to me outside of the apostolic age. But whenever I started to research Catholicism, there seemed to be this thread woven through the last 2,000 years where Jesus and his mother didn't just appear to people, but he appeared in extremely extraordinary ways through the Eucharist. And this helped my faith, I can't tell you enough, magnanimously. It didn't just help me believe in the true presence, but it really showed me that God really wants this sacrament to stand out. And he does certain things throughout history. Some of it is the bleeding flesh. Some of it is other phenomena, you know, stopping enemies at gates or turning away natural disasters. The way that God has interacted with his people through these events really took a real positive way for me. And I had the inspiration and the green light from a publisher to go and dive in and tell all these stories. And it was a big privilege.
18: Yeah, no, it's an amazing work. It's Compendium of Eucharistic Miracles, and it's out from Tan Books. And we're talking to you with Sean McAfee, the author. And I know that the book includes over 100 Eucharistic miracles that span the entire Christian history. And what types of Eucharistic miracles do you focus on in this book? I know there's a certain variety in Eucharistic miracles.
1: There is a variety. Of course, I wanted to do the blood miracles. I wanted to do the famous ones. I wanted to do the natural disasters. You know, like I said, there are, you know, floods that have been turned away, mountain slides that have been turned away. I wanted to do the ones where the Eucharist was preserved, you know, either in a fire, or there are many, especially in Eastern Europe, where the Eucharist was preserved, you know, after many years of being stuck in mud or stuck in a wall. There are all kinds of these miracles. I don't know that we can even categorize them. There might be so many different types. But that's kind of like a roundabout way of giving you kind of the breakdown of how they're categorized.
18: Yeah, no, that's a great overview. And of course, the ones that fascinate me the most are the ones that have been investigated by science. I think that so many people, they may come to belief, or their faith may be strengthened by the fact that various scientists throughout the world, and top scientists, not just these guys off the street, these are top investigators who have come up with some kind of amazing conclusions about the flesh and the blood being fresh, and the flesh and the bread being intertwined in an inexplicable way, and the blood type matching and things of this nature. What did you find when you looked at the scientific examinations of Eucharistic miracles?
1: I found that it was much deeper than my limited non-scientific capacity could communicate. You know, one of the things that I wanted to achieve in the book is I wanted to simply present information. I didn't need to do, you know, the miracles speak for themselves. I didn't need to do anything persuasive. I didn't need to retell these stories in a way that, you know, convinced believers or anything like that. So what I did is I reached into, you know, all the modern resources available. I reached out to some friends who are in the scientific Catholic community and who have investigated these types of things, or at least can can provide some analysis and critique on the ways that these events have been investigated, and I kind of gleaned from there. But I didn't really try to do any restructuring or any reexamination of the veracity of these. I just wanted to present the information on how it's been conducted, and I was pleasantly still really surprised with the amount of information that came back. You know, it goes beyond just coincidental blood. Blood type, you know, AB, they of course, you know, have multiple different types of miracles from locations conducted over, you know, different decades, over the course of the last couple hundred years, where the conclusions come out the same despite different scientific analysis and despite the advances in the scientific community, you know, and the way that we process these. I found it really striking that we continue to see a lot of the same conclusions coming forth from these without really any innovation. And that to me is telling. It tells that there's a consistent sign here. But it also tells me, you know, for listeners out there that, you know, we don't need, I keep saying this, is that we don't need the science in order to believe. It's great when God does these things, and it's icing on the cake when we get a miracle at all. But what we really are asked to do with these is we're asked to deepen our faith, regardless of whether or not the miracle, you know, holds up under a microscope. We're called to believe in what the real presence is because Jesus Christ says it is what it is. The miracle is really just a great benefit and mercy that God gives to us.
18: Yeah, it's icing on the cake. Yeah, it's very well put that we don't need these Eucharistic miracles to believe in the real miracle, the real presence, and that's an important point. And I think that's very interesting now. Catholics are not required to believe in private revelation or Eucharistic miracles, and that especially comes to the forefront with the changing of the norms in 2024 in the way the Catholic Church investigates the supernatural, and the new document came out includes now Eucharistic miracles. It only used to include Marian apparitions and other private revelation, but now that new document says that the only statement that the Church can give related to a Eucharistic miracle is nihil obstat, nothing stands in the way. Talk a little bit about how the Church approves Eucharistic miracles now in this modern age.
1: I think I'd say carefully. I don't think the Church wants to overstep its position. And, you know, we can go back to famous examples in the scientific versus faith community, kind of like Galileo and the conundrum that happened there where, some individuals might have been a little bit unrepresented in their duties in order to communicate something that wasn't exactly along their disciplinary line. You know, theologians communicating the scientific and scientific people communicating the theological. I think the Church knows after a lot of time and consideration to, and I'll put this crassly, you know, kind of stay in its lane. Now, that doesn't mean that there isn't a lot of veracity here. The Church has an enormous amount of fidelity and custody over these phenomena and these investigations. But the Church doesn't want to overstep and say, you know, they don't want to go past that nihil obstat. They don't want to go past the nothing stands in the way. They want to open this up to the mind of believers to be inspired and to allow God to do his work in our hearts rather than to, you know, allow our conclusions to determine what God is doing. I think that's the best way to put it. I think it's very wise what the Church has moved towards.
18: Absolutely. We're talking today with Sean McAfee, author of the brand new book, Compendium of Eucharistic Miracles. It's out from Tan Books. And some people are very skeptical of miracle claims in general, but very specifically Eucharistic miracle claims. And I think that one of the questions that does come up is that, is the science, do they have the proper structure and format in order to investigate these in a uniform way across the board? Because the way it happens is in a local diocese, the local bishop may appoint this or that investigator in another diocese, another investigator, and they have different norms and different rules, and there's no consistency amongst Eucharistic miracle investigations. And that is a tripping point for some people when they want to dig in and believe in these. What did you find with that? Perhaps your book and other books can inspire some sort of uniformity going forward. What would you see with this particular question that people have?
1: Yeah, this kind of goes back to one of your early questions, and I'm glad you kind of asked a follow-up here. You know, I'm not the right person to tell anybody whether or not we have the right structure in place, but there is a growing sense of fidelity for these to be treated with a lot of integrity. And that's kind of putting it in layman's terms, right? There's a deep concern among some in the Catholic community, a very well-intentioned and well-meaning concern, that we don't just take, you know, let's just put it out there, you know, like the World Health Organization's investigation with one guy in a room, you know, so many years ago, let's just take his word for it. We really want this to be, you know, have as many eyes on it as possible. We want people to have open criticism, even good Catholics to be able to take a sharp criticism, to the approach, and to be sure that we are treating this entire process with integrity. Of course, we want these things to be real. And that doesn't stop us from pursuing the truth. But at the end of the day, we really come back to the same central question. What if the science under a microscope doesn't prove it? And ultimately, what are we trying to prove? Are we trying to prove that there are blood cells, or are we trying to prove that there's the real presence? One of those can be put into a scientific paper. The other can only be written onto the heart of which God does through grace, through faith.
18: Yeah. Yeah, very well put. And for those people who are interested in this book, Compendium of Catholic Miracles, out from Tan Books, and your hope with this book, if they take one thing away from it or how it might contribute to a Eucharistic revival, what's your hope for the future of this book?
1: I really hope that people are inspired by these stories and deepen their faith in the Eucharist. Simply put, I want to see crowds pouring into adoration. I want to see people opening their hearts up to devotion to the Sacred Heart. I want them to know that God is, you know, when we're in those moments of struggle, and all of us are right now, whether it's as parents or with our careers or with our marriage, we all feel this silence of God, and we say, God, where are you? And we go through that. Everybody does. Well, He's in that tabernacle. He's there at adoration. He really is there. We don't have to keep searching. He's with us in a real and profound way. And we don't have to have a miracle in order to say that. It's icing on the cake when it happens. He says that, you know, through history by giving us these events. But He doesn't just do it for these small communities in Europe and in the Indo-Pacific and so forth. He gives it to the whole world to observe. And whenever we take that into consideration, I think that we can see our own miracles in our own life and stop treating things as coincidences. Get to adoration and expect God to work enormously in our lives when we do it.
18: Very well put. Now, I know so many people are going to be excited about this book, Compendium of Eucharistic Miracles, out from Tan Books. What's the best place that people can go to get the book or to find out more about it or about you?
1: Well, you can find this wherever books are sold, but I would go to tanbooks.com, and if you want to learn just a little bit more about me, go to seanmcafee.com.
18: Wonderful. Well, we're so grateful to you, Sean McAfee, for putting together this book, Compendium of Eucharistic Miracles. I'm so excited about it, and best wishes on the success of the book, and thank you for joining us on today's program.
1: Yes, Michael, I want to just give a quick shout-out. Thank you for your guidance before this project got started. It was a big help. Thank you.
18: Wonderful. Well, that was Sean McAfee. Check out this book, Compendium of Eucharistic Miracles, out from Tan Books. Yeah, it's a good one, and it answers a lot of questions you might have, and it gives you an overview of all the data and all the miracles that have been claimed throughout Catholic history related to Eucharistic miracles. We need to take a short break, but when we come back, we're going to be looking at the question of the week. What if a potential saint has two approved miracles? Can they be jumped to canonization? Stay with us for that.

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3: This is Father Romil Fajardo of the Archdiocese of Chicago. Let's begin in the name of the Father, and of the Son, and of the Holy Spirit. Amen. Let us pray. Almighty God, we are your beloved children, and your beloved Son, Jesus Christ, was first known by a child in the womb. Help us always to know the dignity and the value of human life, that above all things, the murder and abortion of innocent children must end. Help us to combat the culture of death with a culture of life, life everlasting found in Jesus Christ, and that the compassion of our Lord be shown to all those who have suffered from this horrible crime of abortion, that we might all enjoy your vision forever in heaven, eternal life. We ask this through Christ our Lord. Amen. In the name of the Father, and of the Son, and of the Holy Spirit. Amen.
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5: 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I'm the Miracle Hunter. Hey, I love getting your questions. People write in from around the world with questions about miracles happening in today's world and those that have happened centuries ago. And I love getting your questions. I have a pretty strange and interesting, maybe a weird email inbox. You get so many interesting and good questions coming from all around the world about miracles that people are thinking about. But I really love answering questions in person when I can. I was just speaking at the National Shrine of Our Lady of Champion in Champion, Wisconsin. Of course, that was the site of the only approved Marian apparitions in the history of the United States. I was there presenting and answering questions at that presentation. So I always like to hear what people are thinking about, and I always leave it open to answer, you know, 10, 15, 20 minutes of questions at the end and hear what's going on in people's minds related to miracles. And but I also get emails with questions. And for people who want to have me speak at their parish, you can send me an email to go to miraclehunter.com and click on the contact tab. You can get a hold of me that way. And maybe I'll be speaking at a parish in your area sometime soon. And the question I got over email was a really good one this past week, one of the all-time best that I've gotten, I think. The question was, are visions of saints considered apparitions? I was under the impression an apparition must be experienced by the senses of the visionary, and the person appears in their body. But then I'm also seeing in books that saints can appear in corporeal, visionary, or mystical apparitions. Are each of these instances considered an apparition, and would you explain apparitions of Mary and Jesus in the risen bodies as corporeal apparitions or just apparitions, while the saints appearing or God appearing in the burning bush would be mystical or visionary apparitions? Also, when St. Joseph appeared at Knock, would that be an apparition? He wouldn't have been in his body because it had not been risen yet. So I am confused. Well, thank you so much for that question. It's a good one. It's a hard question, actually. And the simple answer is, of course, yes. Visions of saints can, of course, be called apparitions, or it's a fancy word for appearances, I guess. But the word apparition is being used as an analogy rather than identically in every case. So the Church itself doesn't even have a universal binding technical definition of apparition. So theologians have long distinguished different types of extraordinary experiences. I suppose I would explain it this way. An apparition is an extraordinary manifestation which a person from the supernatural order becomes perceptible to a human being, and the manifestation may occur through external senses, through an interior vision, or some other miraculous means. And the important part is that the experience is initiated by God, not by the imagination of the visionary. And there's probably three categories, you might say. Corporeal, meaning bodily, or objective apparitions. The figure appears externally and in principle could be seen by multiple people. The apparition occupies space and appears as though physically present, even though it may not consist of an ordinary human matter. Fatima, Lourdes, Guadalupe generally fit in this category. Then there are sort of imagination or a vision, having visions, and this person is perceived interiorly through the imagination, though the experience is caused by God rather than just imagination. St. Faustina, St. John Bosco had visions this way. And then there are other visions as well, with the intellect without sensory images. So no image is seen at all, sort of just sort of a intellectual or mystical vision. So maybe three different types. Now, the question is whether a saint appears, is it exterior or interior? Because Catholic theology holds that a saint is truly acting by God's permission, and the difference lies in whether the saint is present, but not how the human recipient receives it. So if we talk about Mary's appearances, of course, we can talk about her glorified body appearing at Lourdes or Fatima. Then, of course, we have visions of Christ, where Christ appears in his body. But Mary and Jesus are different. When you talk about other saints, like Saint Joseph, he doesn't have this. His body hasn't been assumed into heaven. And so this is a point of confusion. So if we talk about Saint Joseph at Knock, which is a very extraordinary case where we have Saint Joseph appearing, and we have Saint John appearing, and we have Mary appearing, who does have her assumed body. So what was going on there when we have sort of a mix of a true bodily experience, or is that a was Mary there in body? Was Joseph there just as a vision? What exactly are we dealing with there? And of course, it's completely unknown what is going on. This is for God's mind alone. But different theologians have referred to Knock specifically as sort of an icon or a tableau, something that isn't exactly the same as other Marian apparitions, where it's a corporeal apparition of Mary. This is something else, some sort of a vision. And the figures at Knock did not move. They could not be touched. They is completely different than any of the other types of Marian apparitions that have happened in history. Anyway, thank you so much for your question. It's a good one. It's a hard one. And it definitely requires some thought to figure out what is going on in these various cases. But I think you're on the right path when you're differentiating between corporeal apparitions of Mary and Jesus and visions of the saints. So thanks so much for your question. And if you have a question for the Miracle Hunter, you can send me an email to questions@miraclehunter.com, and maybe we'll be answering your question on the air next week. Let's take a look at the 365 Days with Mary project. We do this every week where we look at the Marian devotion of the days. It lines up exactly to the day's date. You all know Fatima May 13th or Lourdes February 11th or Guadalupe December 12th, but believe it or not, there's a different other Marian devotion from each day of the calendar year from somewhere around the world. And for today's date, we've got Our Lady of Good Deliverance from Neuilly-sur-Seine in France in the 14th century. And since the 1000s, the Church of Saint-Étienne-des-Grès in the old Latin quarter of Paris had a confraternity and chapel to Our Lady of Good Deliverance, where pilgrims sought her help. In 1790, the anti-Catholic government closed the Church of Saint-Étienne-des-Grès, and the Countess Madame de Carignan-Saint-Marie brought a statue and took it to Paris. In the following year, St. Étienne's was destroyed. In 1793, the Countess went to prison, where she met the Sisters of St. Thomas of Villanova, who installed the statue in their chapel, now moved to the suburb of Neuilly-sur-Seine, and the Feast of Our Lady of Good Deliverance is July 18th, commemorating the Vatican officially approving this devotion. And that is Our Lady of Good Deliverance. Check that one out at 365dayswithmary.com. Pick up the book, download the app, or go to the Facebook page and join any of the 10,000 other followers who get a different Marian devotion each and every day of the calendar year. Let's take a look at the miracle of the day. This is a famous one today, July 18th. On the evening of July 18th, 1830, heaven touched earth in an extraordinary event in a chapel in Paris. And St. Catherine Laboureil, you know her as a young novice of the Daughters of Charity, was awakened by a mysterious child who called her to the chapel in Rue de Bac. And there she encountered the Blessed Virgin Mary seated in a chair near the sanctuary. And Catherine knelt beside her as a daughter beside her mother. And for nearly 2 hours, the two conversed, and Mary spoke of difficult years that laid ahead for France and the Church, but encouraged Catherine to pray with confidence, assuring her that those who sought God's help would receive abundant graces. And the remarkable encounter marked the beginning of a series of apparitions that would change forever Catholic devotion. And during a later apparition on November 27, 1830, Catherine saw the Virgin Mary standing on a globe with rays of light coming from jeweled rings on her fingers, and Mary instructed that a medal be struck according to the vision, bearing the words, "O Mary, conceived without sin, pray for us who have recourse to thee." And once the medal was distributed, reports of extraordinary conversions, physical healings, other remarkable favors multiplied so rapidly that the faithful soon began calling it the Miraculous Medal. And that name has stuck ever since. And the Chapel of the Miraculous Medal remains one of the most beloved Marian pilgrimage sites in the world. And pilgrims from every continent come to pray where the apparitions occurred, to venerate the incorrupt body of St. Catherine Labouré and to entrust their intentions to the Blessed Mother. Nearly two centuries after that quiet July night, the message of Rudabaugh continues to resonate. Mary leads souls to her Son, and through faith, prayer, and trust in God's providence, extraordinary graces are still poured out upon those who seek them. And that is the miracle of the day for today, the Miraculous Medal, happening on the evening of July 18th in 1830. We need to take a short break, but when we come back, we're going to be talking with Ryan Schweitzer about this brand new news about Rhoda Wise and her canonization cause, moving to the next steps. Check that one out. Rhoda Wise, new news coming out. We'll stay with us for that.

0: have been claimed and investigated there. Thousands have been claimed, but that smaller number are fully validated. But the church has different criteria that it uses when it comes to the miracles at Lourdes or at the canonization of saints at the Dicastery for the Causes of Saints. They use this Lambertini criteria where they say that the miracle must be a serious condition, not liable to go on its own. It must be an instantaneous, complete, and lasting cure, and there can be no medical treatment that relates to the cure. And in cases of saints and their intercession, you can only seek the intercession of just the one saint. Otherwise, the church wouldn't know who to put the halo on, you might say. So when I'm praying and I need a miracle, I pray to all my friends, the saints in heaven, hoping that someone up there picks up the phone. But when it comes to these canonization miracles, these healings that they find through the intercession of just one saint, they always look for cases of singular intercession. So the Catholic Church has a very strict process that it's used over centuries. And of course, it has different ways of looking at Marian apparitions, weeping statues, Eucharistic miracles, etc., and new norms have come out, even just this past year. But when it comes to those healing miracles that catch people's attention in such a big way at Lourdes and otherwise, they have that criteria dating back a few centuries. Well, there are so many miracles around the world that I find inspiration in, and getting to travel to these places, the access that we've been given to the Eucharistic miracles of the world, that has been particularly moving to me, whether it's in Lanciano or in Tixla in Mexico or Buenos Aires in Argentina or in Sokolka or Legnica in Poland. And we've done episodes on these for EWTN television and programs for miracles of the Eucharist. To me, those have been the most incredible moments for my faith. I do love seeing miraculous icons of the Virgin Mary or the incorrupt saints or otherwise, but being in the presence of the Lord, which is already a miracle, the biggest miracle we have on earth, and then to be in the presence of a miracle on top of a miracle, those Eucharistic miracles, and to be have been given such amazing access to those places by the priests at those sanctuaries and locations, those have always been the most special of all the miracle locations that I visited.
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0: Welcome back. You're listening to the Miracle Hunter radio show on EWTN Radio. This is Michael O'Neill. I'm the Miracle Hunter. One of the fascinating places that I've traveled to, and I've traveled to a lot of places all over the United States and all over the world, but there's a great place of miracles right here in the United States in Canton, Ohio. It's the Rodewise House and Grotto. And you may know the story of Rodewise, the American mystic, as we call her in the program that we did for EWTN and also an episode of They Might Be Saints. A truly amazing story, especially with the connections to EWTN. And so many people are excited to see her cause moving along. And there was news that just came out about the next step of development in that canonization cause. And we might soon see a new American saint. And we're excited to be joined on the program by Ryan Schweitzer. He is the assistant director of the Rodewise House and Grotto. Welcome to the program today, Ryan.
3: Hello, Michael. It's great to be with you today.
0: Yeah, thanks for joining us to talk about this news. I think this is exciting news. Canonization causes take a very long time, perhaps not the centuries and centuries that it took years ago, but now there's still so much work that has to go in when we talk about the diocesan phase and all the interviews that are done and the assembling of the positio and getting that to Rome. Tell us a little bit, what has been going on in the Rodewise cause over the years, and now what is the point that we're at currently?
3: Thank you. So if we take a look at about a decade ago, that's whenever the local diocese here had really moved forward with Rhoda's cause, and 2016. And then we fast forward a few years to 2018. In 2018, there were two official boxes, and they literally were wooden boxes that were sealed by that Roman seal and sent to Rome. Right. And inside of those boxes, there was witness testimony related to Rhoda. It was her own witness testimony of the events that occurred within her life, including her healings and the appearances of our Lord and Saint Therese to her. But when those were sent to Rome, that was where we know on the local level everything that the diocese could do here had been completed, and the phase for Rhoda's canonization process entered what's called the Roman phase. So now everything is in Rome. At that point, it was so

0: excited to hear about recently was what is called the Positio had been completed and then submitted to the Dicastery for the Causes of Saints. Now, people may not be aware what exactly the Positio means or what it is, but Positio means a position. And it really intends to present the life, the virtue, and the reputation of Rhoda's holiness. So when we received news recently that the Positio had been submitted to the Dicastery, our postulator, Dr. Valentina Calergioni, shared this exciting news with us. Mm-hmm. And what happens now is several copies of this Positio is published. You know, it's not published for a public audience, but it's published for historians. And then eventually there will be, prayerfully, a next stage where theologians in the Dicastery will read the Positio. And really what they're taking a look at is prayerfully reviewing this Positio, prayerfully reviewing Rhoda's life, and hopefully discovering that Rhoda did live a life of heroic virtue. And you can imagine as well that once the historians have reviewed this material, they'll take a vote, and if they agree that Rhoda did live that life of holiness, then it would go to theologians, and eventually, at some point, the stage towards prayerfully naming Rhoda Venerable would be a recommendation made to the Pope.
1: Wonderful. What a long process it is. Absolutely amazing. And congratulations to the cause for getting to this point, getting that Positio submitted. Just to give people some context, how many years does it take from start to finish to write a Positio? And what goes into it? What interviews and research and translating to Italian, perhaps? What are the various things that go into getting this very, very important document, a big document, off to Rome?
0: Yeah, and Michael, I'll be very humble in stating I don't know all the steps or how long it takes, but of course this would vary based on who the individual is moving forward. So like in Rhoda's particular case, her process might, you know, of course we look at how long it had taken with the investigation just to compile all the information that was sent to Rome. But from that time of 2018 up until just recently, that was a good period of about 8 years. Now, if I think of, not too long ago, me, like many other folks, have traveled to San Giovanni Rotondo, mm-hmm. and I was thrilled when I saw in the museum there the Positio related to Padre Pio, and it was an enormous number of volumes, and, you know, that relates to maybe what the individual wrote and mm-hmm. things of that sort. So Rhoda does not have a lot that she's written, you know, beyond some poetry and her diaries, but that also, I think, weighs into how long it takes to compile a Positio with how much the individual may have written.
1: Absolutely. We're talking today with Ryan Schweitzer, the Assistant Director of the Rhodawise House and Grotto. And for many EWTN listeners know the name Rhodawise. She's very important because of that connection to Mother Angelica, of course. Tell the listeners a little bit. Who is Rita Rizzo, and what is her connection in the Rhodawise story?
0: Oh, absolutely. Thank you. So just very briefly, Rhoda was first greeted by our Lord in May of 1939. A month later, our Lord reappeared to Rhoda, and this time he was accompanied by St. Therese. Well, Rhoda received a healing then. And because of that healing, many people here, especially in Canton, heard the news, and they wanted to visit the home because it was a very clear evidence that Rhoda had been physically healed. Mm-hmm. Now, if we fast forward a few more years to 1943, this is the first interaction that Rita Rizzo had with Rhoda. And at that time, Rita Rizzo was just 19 years old, and we know, of course, that Rita Rizzo eventually grew up and entered the religious life and became Mother Angelica. One of the things I find very fascinating about Mother Angelica is we at the home had recently watched, maybe a month ago, the fifth-year anniversary of EWTN, so this is back in 1986. And Mother Angelica at that time had begun that particular anniversary program with a video here in Canton. And, it was an overview of this little home in Canton And the life that she received. Of course, we all know that Rita Rizzo had a lot of suffering, you know, family mm-hmm. suffering, but physically too. And she suffered from a debilitating stomach ailment. And it was so debilitating, young Rita was doubled over many times. She had difficulty eating a lot of foods, and essentially she was almost starving to death because she could primarily drink tea and eat crackers. Well, her mother happened to speak with an individual who knew Rhoda and told Rita's mother, May, to come visit Rhoda's home. Because, again, on a weekly basis, there might have been 300 to 500 people coming to Rhoda's home. Well, what did May do? She went home and she shared with Rita that they really needed to go visit Rhoda that night. And they came that same evening, and Rhoda shared a novena prayer to St. Therese with Rita. And Rita had mentioned, that she might have just been here for 30 minutes. And they prayed that first day of the 9-day novena together. Excuse me. And then Rhoda had encouraged Rita to continue praying that novena. Well, on that very ninth day, Rita got up and she realized, something's different with my stomach. I don't feel the pain that I used to feel. And she was cured of that debilitating stomach ailment. You know, Michael, one of the things that I like to ask people, I don't ask everybody this, but sometimes I feel compelled to when they're coming and you know, praying for miracles. I like to ask them, what would you do if you received a miracle? And Rita's life was absolutely changed because of the miracle that she received here by God through Rhoda. And Rita really utilized that time, that those 30 minutes with Rhoda, but she continued to come back to the home here. And her and Rhoda became very good friends. And Rita, I like to say, was really one of our very first volunteers. She would mail out Sacred Heart badges. She would mail out prayer cards to people. And this is really exciting me, too. There's a lot of exciting things about their relationship. But when Rita was here, it was 1943. Rhoda suffered from the visible stigmata every first Friday between noon and 3, and she did that for 2.5 years. And that was between 1942 and 1945. So when Rhoda was suffering that stigmata, and when Rita continued to come here, she witnessed that. And seeing this life that Rhoda was living, and seeing this purgative suffering that Rhoda was offering up for priests, this really helped Rita to want to enter the religious life. And lastly, I'll say that religious order, you know, Rita entered the Poor Clares eventually in Cleveland. Rhoda was physically present then. And then in town, there's Santa Clara Monastery here in Canton, Ohio, where Sister Rita spent about 17 years, but when she took her final vows at Santa Clara, Rhoda was present then too. And I love that, because one of the greatest things about having a spiritual relationship with somebody is it helps both individuals on their pathway towards heaven. And that's very evident with the life of these two spiritual women.
1: Absolutely. Those are great details, I'm sure. EWTN listeners will be excited to hear about. It wasn't just a momentary... was a lifetime of connection between those two future saints, we might say. So absolutely.
0: Mm-hmm.
1: And for people who know of perhaps somebody bearing the wounds of Christ or seeing visions or any of the other healing miracles that are associated with her, and those get the headlines, of course, but when it comes to the Positio sent to Rome, those things don't necessarily get highlighted in the same way as virtues do. And a person gets canonized for virtues, not for having the stigmata or being able to heal. Those aren't the reasons that a person is recognized as a saint in Rome. In the Positio, what were the virtues of Rhoda that were highlighted? And that might be a point of inspiration for those people trying to emulate the life of Rhoda Wise.
0: I would say, one of them, and I have not had the opportunity to read a Positio, and quite frankly, I don't know if I ever will, because, again, this is made available to the Dicastery. But knowing what we sent to Rome, one of the things that I really attribute to Rhoda's sanctity is her persistence. And one of the greatest things there, Michael, was Rhoda was converted to Catholicism through the rosary. Rhoda made that a very central part of her apostolate here. She just always would share with people, pray the rosary. She would share that special message of the rosary. So I think one of the things, Michael, is persistence.
1: Wonderful. Well, thank you, Brian Schweitzer, Assistant Director of the RotorWise Home, for joining us on today's program.
0: Thank you for having us, Michael. God bless you.
1: God bless. That was Ryan Weitzer, the Assistant Director of the RotorWise House and Grotto. Exciting news about that Positio being finally delivered there to Rome. Big news for the RotorWise cause. And for people who want to find out more information and to watch one of my programs on RotorWise, you can go to theymightbesaints.com and watch the RotorWise episode. And we also did a program called American Mystic, an hour-long program on the incredible life of RotorWise. So check those two out if you want to learn even more. And that's all the time we have for today's show. If you missed any of this episode or want to catch up on past episodes, you can go to EWTN.com/radio, check out the audio archives, or download the free EWTN app. I'd like to thank our guest today, Susan DeBartoli, for her new book, Padre Pio's American Daughter, available now from Sophia Institute Press. And also Ryan Schweitzer for joining us as the Assistant Director of the RotorWise House and Grotto. Check out my other series, Explore with the Miracle Hunter, my episode on Lay Low Airs. I investigate the supernatural experiences of Benedicta Rincarelle. In 1664, the Virgin Mary gave her messages about prayer for the conversion of sinners and visited her throughout the rest of her life. Check that one out this Saturday at 5:30 p.m. Central Time. And I'd like to thank you for joining me today on Miracle Hunter. We're from claims of healings and visions to the world's most inexplicable events. Whether you're a believer or a skeptic, the truth is always worth the hunt. Talk to you next week.

0: 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We are exploring the strange and wonderful world of angels, demons, saints, mystical experiences, miracles, sacraments, and even our own souls and relationships. 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I'm Father Mike Driscoll, and I can't wait to hear from you on The Spirit World.
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2: Patriotism is a natural virtue. It's natural to love our country, just as it's natural to love our family and our home. But G.K. Chesterton says the true patriot is always a little sad. Now, why is that? Because everyone who loves his country wishes it were better. Chesterton says we have to hate the world enough to want to change it, and love it enough to think it worth changing.
3: 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Jesus is personally waiting to embrace you now with his divine mercy and healing love. Jesus is calling you home to his Sacred Heart today.
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8: The question of the week, Dan, is can ministry become too materialistic or too commercial?
9: There you go. Can it become too materialistic or too commercial?
10: Yes.
9: Yes. Can, who wants to go first?
11: Materialistic or commercial?
9: I'll go. Oh, nice.
12: Oh, Aaron. Yes. Aaron! Okay, we got to bring that onto the golf course. That's what we need.
10: That's a good day.
12: That is a good day.
10: My answer is yes.
12: The water.
10: My answer is yes. Ministry can become too materialistic or commercial. And I think it's just a matter of an examination of your conscience, right? Because certainly we experience an incarnational faith. So there is certainly beauty in material. The Lord redeems the material when he took on a human name, when he took on human flesh. So the fact that we have a physical representation within the church is almost always a really good thing. So it's funny, you know, as we've seen these misuses of the theology of like the material over time. I don't know that we call them a heresy, certainly a tragedy, like the iconoclast movement where you would say that I need to destroy all religious art because it pulls us away from the Lord. Like that's not how Jesus treated his body. So it's not how he treats the church. But we can err on one side or the other. It's kind of funny in the sometimes the comment or the modern conflict between a contemporary or traditional the contemporary or modern expression of worship and prayer versus a traditional expression of worship and prayer. And oftentimes one of the criticisms of a traditional expression of worship prayer is like, well, that experience of prayer was inauthentic that I saw in that contemporary worship setting, whether it's Catholic or non-Catholic, because there were theatrical lights and because there were fog machines and because there were all kinds of synthesized electronic instruments. Mm. And it's like, you know, we ought to remove the plank out of our own eye before we take the splinter out of our neighbor's eye and realize like the traditional expression of the faith is beautiful in its smells and bells, like it's
12: candles and incense.
10: You see, what's that church? I think it's in South America where there's like a giant sensor that's like the size of a VW bug that like shoots down this huge
12: right?
10: aisle.
12: That's
10: wild. It's incredible. And yeah, they've got this incredible, this massive sensor on a huge chain that goes to the top of the cathedral, and they swing it up and down the entire church aisle, cathedral aisle.
12: That's unreal.
11: It's in Galicia or Galicia, Spain.
10: It's in Spain.
11: It's in Santiago de Compostela.
10: Anyway,
12: St. James.
10: We have a